0: government's plans for social media.
1: As I said last week, with respect to AI specifically, the government will be taking steps to protect people's data, their privacy, and their children. So
0: the government is expected to table its new Digital Safety Act tomorrow. A source tells CBC News the legislation will include some form of social media ban for children under 16. The Globe and Mail this week reported the bill would establish a new digital regulator that would set standards for social media platforms and determine whether children under 16 should be allowed back on.
2: If there is an age restriction, I hope that is that kind of one.
0: Taylor Owen is director of the Center for Media Technology and Democracy at McGill University. He served on a panel that advised the federal government on digital strategy. If Ottawa does restrict social media, Owen thinks it should only do so temporarily.
2: I do think it's fair to say that until companies prove their products are safe, we think the dangers in them are so great that we should temporarily remove their access to a market.
0: The new bill is also expected to address AI chatbots. Sarah Austin founded the group Children First Canada, which advocates for tighter rules to protect children using online platforms. Chatbots, she says, have shown time and again they can be harmful to younger users.
3: Telling children to hurt themselves, hurt others, to plan school shootings, to commit suicide, you know, it is very dangerous technology in the hands of children.
0: Austin hopes the new bill will rein in social media and AI giants and force them to make their product safer. On Parliament Hill, opposition conservatives say they'll wait to see the legislation. But Kevin Waugh, the party's associate culture critic, has questions about any sort of ban for young people using online platforms.
4: You know, it's a great discussion. We're having discussions in Manitoba and Saskatchewan, but to be honest with you right now, let's signal to the parents to do a better job.
0: The government has tried before without success to bring in online harms legislation. With this new attempt, it says it will take all reasonable measures to make sure children are safe. Tom Perry, CBC News, Ottawa.
5: Coming right up, the U.S. president vowed to retaliate after blaming Iran for shooting down a military helicopter near the Strait of Hormuz. And tonight, the U.S. did just that. And who should pay for the FIFA World Cup? Canadian officials face criticism for turning to the public purse as American cities looked to the private sector. Plus, this story.
6: Chronic traumatic encephalopathy, or CTE. Brendan Hines thinks he has it.
7: The neurological effects they can be devastating. I was pretty much living proof of that.
6: It's a disease that can't be confirmed until after someone is dead. But a team of Canadian scientists is trying to change that.
8: Our goal is to be the first lab in the world to image CTE and be able to diagnose it in life.
6: I'm health reporter Lauren Pelly, and I'll have more on that groundbreaking research coming up on Your World Tonight.
5: A day after Donald Trump urged both Iran and Israel to stop shooting, neither appeared to be listening. Now the U.S. is launching an attack of its own. It's in response to the downing of an American military helicopter. And as Katie Nicholson explains, it's once again testing a fragile ceasefire.
9: Videos from Saronic, the Texas company that built the unmanned boat that rescued two U.S. chopper pilots, show a nimble craft zipping through rough waters. It's the watercraft U.S. Central Command says that located two airmen 2 hours after their Apache helicopter crashed Monday off the coast of Oman near the Strait of Hormuz. The drone rescue, a U.S. military first, CENTCOM says. On social media, the U.S. president claimed the Iranians shot down one of our highly sophisticated Apache helicopters while patrolling over the Strait of Hormuz. The pilots are safe and uninjured, he said, but Donald Trump vowed the U.S. would respond to the attack. And they did just that, Central Command calling them self-defense strikes on Iran, stating the mission is a, quote, proportional response to unjustified Iranian aggression. Iran's foreign minister had also taken to social media today, saying, foreign forces in proximity to our territory are at constant risk. Best solution is for them to leave. It's another fissure in the increasingly fragile ceasefire.

0: This morning, loud booms echoed across the empty white beaches of the historic Lebanese port city of Tyre. The buildings beyond the sand rocked by explosions. It's been barely a day since Israel and Iran backed off another military escalation after Trump intervened. But today, Israel renewed strikes on Iranian-aligned Hezbollah targets. The Lebanese health ministry says 8 people were killed. So far, Iran has kept its powder dry, even though it had warned Monday it would attack if Israel resumed hostilities. At an Israeli cafe just down the coast from the Lebanese border, residents express frustration with Trump giving orders to Israel. We will do what we want, this Israeli man says. Trump can say whatever he wants. If we need to carry out strikes, we'll carry out strikes anywhere in the world. Last night, Trump repeated a claim he's made dozens of times, that a deal with Iran is close.
1: And the strait will open up right away. It'll open up immediately upon signing, which could be in 2 or 3 days.
0: But in Tehran, it's all being met with a hefty dose of pessimism. I don't think it will happen anytime soon, says this man. The state of neither war nor peace will continue. That uncertainty ringing perhaps even more true in the aftermath of the U.S.'s retaliation for the downed helicopter. Katie Nicholson, CBC News, Washington.
2: A violent knife attack on a man in Northern Ireland by an asylum seeker has sparked protests from anti-immigration activists. They have repeatedly accused the UK government of failing to manage immigration and control borders. Briar Stewart is in Belfast tonight. Briar, what is the situation on the ground right now?
3: Well, Tashana, I can tell you that I'm sitting on the roof of a barcade near the center of Belfast, and I'm looking around, and there are about 4 columns of dark smoke rising from fires that have been set by groups of protesters. There is a police helicopter that's hovering overhead. We were down at a location earlier where around 100 people, mostly men wearing all black, including masks, were standing near a city bus that was on fire. We were threatened in no uncertain terms. They did not want media around, which is why we've kind of pulled back and are getting this aerial view here from the parkade. Now, this is all stemming after that brutal stabbing last night where a man was seriously injured and a Sudanese national who had previously claimed asylum here was charged with attempted murder. All throughout the day, police and politicians have been appealing to people to protest peacefully. Here is Chief Constable of the Northern Ireland Police Service, John Butcher.
4: Where there are any concerns about immigration, let's have those through a political debate. Let the criminal justice process take its course. And let's just remember that all of our communities in Northern Ireland almost entirely contribute positively to this place. And don't be fooled or duped into a trap by people online inciting awful behaviour. Please let sanity prevail.
3: Now, there were all kinds of calls for protest, even calls for violence swirling around on social media today. Police did say while they were appealing for calm, this is a city that has a lot of experience with violent protests in the past, and they said that they would be prepared for whatever unfolds.
2: And Briar, you know, this is just the latest in a series of violent protests connected to the issues of immigration and race in the UK. What more can you tell us about these protests that have been happening?
3: Yes, there were real fears that these protests here could very quickly devolve into violence, and that's because of the simmering tension and really what we have seen as a desire by some to use these instances to basically wreak havoc and chaos. It was a year ago in Northern Ireland where there were several nights of violence and unrest after 2 Romanian-speaking teenagers were accused of sexual assault. And then just last week in Southampton in England, officers were injured by a crowd of protesters after body camera footage showing the moment after a young man named Henry Novak was stabbed. Now, police had arrived, they'd handcuffed him at the time, and they believed that he had racially abused someone, not thinking that he was the victim at the time. But it turned out that Novak was fatally stabbed and killed, and that has been an incident, too, that has led to very large protests.
2: Thank you, Briar.
3: You're welcome.
2: The CBC's Briar Stewart in Belfast. After months of uncertainty, a new border crossing between Canada and the U.S. will soon be open. The Gordie Howe Bridge runs between Ontario and Michigan. It was paid for by Canadian taxpayers, money that should be recouped through tolls. And in February, U.S. President Donald Trump threatened to prevent it from opening. Trump said he would block the bridge unless Canada compensated the U.S. and agreed to trade concessions. Prime Minister Mark Carney says the bridge will benefit both sides of the border.
5: A symbol, but also a fact of cooperation between our countries. Great for Canadians going across the border, Americans coming across the border, and for commerce. And I just want to salute those who constructed it on both sides, and looking forward to getting it done.
2: Carney says the bridge is expected to open later this week. A spokesperson for the White House says Trump's position on the bridge has not changed. It has also faced legal challenges from the private owners of the nearby Ambassador Bridge. NASA has introduced the four astronauts that will lead the next Artemis mission. There's no Canadians this time. Three Americans and an Italian, all men, are set to take off next year. Their mission, a highly technical test in the space agency's plan to eventually return humans to the surface of the moon. Karen Pauls has the details.
6: Let's give it one more round of applause for your Artemis 3 prime crew.
7: The Artemis 3 astronauts, Commander Randy Bresnik, Italian pilot Luca Parmitano of the European Space Agency, and mission specialists Frank Rubio and Andre Douglas.
8: The Artemis 2 crew, comrade, hands you the baton. You got the controls.
7: Artemis 2 commander Reid Wiseman literally handing the baton to Bresnik.
9: We, the Artemis 3 crew, are honored to be able to carry this torch forward, to be able to execute our mission, to make that flame burn brighter and pass it on.
7: Their two-week mission, scheduled for sometime late next year, will orbit Earth while testing out how the Orion spacecraft will dock with lunar landers. Supplied by private partners, Jeff Bezos's Blue Origin and Elon Musk's SpaceX. Jeremy Parsons is the Artemis program manager.
10: This mission is deliberately designed to take calculated risks so that future crews will be safer and ultimately successful when we put boots on the lunar surface.
11: From planet Earth.
7: Artemis 3 will build on the record-breaking lunar flyby just months ago that included Canadian Jeremy Hansen and surpassed the distance record of Apollo 13. But the explosion of a Blue Origin rocket in Florida last month could complicate things.
12: We had a significant anomaly at our launch complex 36A on May 28th.
7: Blue Origin Senior Vice President John Kaloris with this reassurance.
12: We're making excellent progress on the investigation and pad cleanup.
7: NASA has effectively canceled its Lunar Gateway program, a space station orbiting the moon. Canada's contribution? The Canada Arm 3. But that's in flux now as resources shift to the moon base.
13: What kind of a sensor is it?
14: A little magnetic.
7: Still, in his space technology and advanced research lab, University of Manitoba aerospace engineer Philip Ferguson is excited about the opportunities.
15: So Canada is a leader in space robotics, and now we will be leaders in space robotics on the surface of the moon.
7: The Artemis 3 astronauts will have about a year to train and prepare. And while this mission may not be as awe-inspiring as the previous one, NASA says it will provide an important roadmap, an interplanetary survival guide to the moon. Karen Pauls, CBC News, Winnipeg.
2: Canadian scientists are trying to change how the brain disease, CTE, is diagnosed. Currently, CTE, often associated with football and hockey players, can only be confirmed once a person has died. As Lauren Pelly tells us, researchers want to be able to better support people while they're alive.
16: Your MRI will take about an hour.
17: Okay.
16: Your job.
18: Underground in the Center for Addiction and Mental Health in Toronto, scientists are scanning thousands of people's brains.
19: Our goal is to be the first lab in the world to image CTE and be able to diagnose it in life so that we can stop the disease or reverse it.
18: Researcher Neil Vazdev is working to detect CTE, or chronic traumatic encephalopathy, in living people, since right now the disease is only confirmed after death. Vasdev's study uses a radioactive tracer. It's a substance that gets injected into the body and sticks to certain tissues or proteins and emits radiation. That acts like a beacon, so researchers can see protein deposits linked to CTE on brain scans.
19: And the data is actually showing a trend towards being actually able to image CTE in life, which is very exciting for us.
18: CTE has been linked to hundreds of professional athletes, and it's known for causing major personality changes and cognitive issues. It's also being found in autopsies on victims of domestic violence and members of the military, suggesting the disease may be less rare than previously thought.
13: And very difficult to treat a disease that you can't diagnose.
18: Tim Fleiser is a former CFL player, now the head of the Concussion Legacy Foundation Canada. He's among those hoping this new Canadian research paves the way for more support for all those suffering in silence.
13: Being able to see this disease in life and being able to have associated treatment strategies and being able to see the effectiveness of those strategies is how we're going to address this problem.
18: Brendan Hines is one of the participants in Vasdev's study. He's a Canadian Army veteran with suspected CTE after years of exposure to bomb blasts during his overseas deployments.
14: You know, it's hitting you from multi directions and with different amounts of pressure across every inch of your skull.
18: Hines left the Army after having issues with his mood, balance, and memory while he was only in his mid-40s. By the winter of 2019, he had thoughts of suicide.
14: I had a whole plan worked out so my family wouldn't have to make any grisly discoveries, and I was going to end it.
18: Hines managed to get through those dark days, but still struggles with symptoms. Now he hopes his battered brain will help scientists learn to spot CTE before it's too late.
14: Maybe if we can see the direction people are going in a little bit earlier, hey, maybe we can save some people. And then by extension, maybe we can save their families a bit too.
18: Lauren Pelley, CBC News, Toronto.
2: The World Health Organization says it is moving quickly to get more Ebola testing into remote regions of the Democratic Republic of the Congo. More than 100 people have died in the outbreak, and about 600 have been infected. Dr. Abdi Mahmoud says testing in some regions can take days, bringing samples back and forth to the lab. Now the WHO is setting up mobile testing sites.
17: There are places that you cannot reach. It takes hours, 7-8 hours for the sample to reach. With the lab decentralization and the ramp up of the scale up, we are confident that that aspect of testing and confirmation will be as rapid as possible.
2: Officials say the outbreak went undetected for weeks before it was announced in mid-May. You are listening to Your World Tonight from CBC News. I'm Tashauna Reed. You can hear Your World Tonight on the CBC News app or wherever you get your podcasts. It was a triumphant return to the tennis court today for the player often referred to as the greatest of all time. With one of her famously strong serves, Serena Williams scored the winning point alongside her Canadian partner, Victoria Imboko, in their doubles match at the Queen's Club in London. It was Williams' first match in almost 4 years since she stepped away from competing in September of 2022. She announced her return only last week. Williams is competing again next week at the Berlin Open and may also get a spot at Wimbledon. With the World Cup kickoff just days away, Toronto and Vancouver are making last-minute preparations to host. But a new study shows not everyone in Canada has caught football fever. As Dan Burritt reports, some are calling foul over the cost of the tournament.
20: Vancouver's Science Centre is the target for photos ahead of the FIFA Men's World Cup. Its iconic dome has been transformed into the Adidas Trionda, the official match ball of the tournament. But it's also the target for questions about how much taxpayers are shelling out as the city prepares to host 7 games. Royce Chuin is head of the marketing agency Destination Vancouver.
21: There were 5 partners involved, and I can tell you that Destination Vancouver was the primary funder
1: to make that ball happen, and we are not funded by taxpayers. So the taxpayer impact was very, very small, was appreciated.
21: How much did it cost?
1: And that's what we can't share because it's, of course, under an NDA.
20: The BC government says it gave $150,000 for the ball, a drop compared to the estimated $1 billion the parliamentary budget officer says taxpayers will pay to host 13 matches across Vancouver and Toronto. New polling from Angus Reid finds 7 in 10 people in both host cities say the public costs are not worth the trade-offs. Some American host cities, meanwhile,

0: are leaning heavily on corporate sponsors. It will reportedly cost $45 million U.S. to host six games in Santa Clara, south of San Francisco, much of that from the private sector. The U.S. federal government is kicking in $50 million for security. San Fran is also applying a $6 ticket surcharge, and local rules forbid taxpayer money being used to subsidize stadium events. Vancouver World Cup organizers proudly list nine host city supporters. Only three are private companies: Bell, Concord Pacific, and Coca-Cola. Vancouver has boosted its hotel tax, though, expected to bring in up to $250 million. Jesse Adcock is the host committee lead for World Cup 2026 Vancouver.
1: We have a sponsorship program that we're running, and we're collecting revenues also from ticket sales at FIFA Fan Festival. So ours is a combination of funding from different sources.
0: Mexico, meanwhile, granted FIFA a full tax exemption for the tournament. Concordia University sports economist Moshe Lander says some American cities are avoiding big public spending because their venues are privately owned.
2: BC Place and BMO Field do not fit in there.
0: Still, Jesse Adcock stresses the public dollars are going to local companies.
1: From fence rentals to people working on event productions to performers to face painters, you know, locally is where the money is going.
0: Organizers note corporate sponsors have to figure out how to spread their money across 16 host cities. Dan Burritt, CBC News, Vancouver.
3: Finally, tonight. The sizzling of asparagus and the clamor of pots and pans as competition heated up among some of Canada's freshest chefs. The top five teams of high school students from across the country vied to win the national final of the Culinary Brigades in Montreal over the weekend. 17-year-old Tiffany Sachesi is from a Quebec high school.
4: When we get into it, we just forget about it. We're just together. We try to do the best thing we can do.
3: The mandatory ingredients revealed to be ocean perch, asparagus, and cherry tomatoes. Sachesi's team opted for a dish inspired by the family heritage of one of her teammates.
4: And it was with like vegetables like zucchini, red peppers, and carrots. And then there was also like the fish. So we marinated it in like Middle Eastern to like fit with the rice.
3: 17-year-old Evelyn Paradis is from a different Quebec high school. For her, winning was only at the back of her mind.
5: It didn't feel much like the big competition. We were like in our element. We were just cooking and just thinking about cooking.
3: Teams applied cooking and nutrition skills learned in an after-school program taught by local chefs throughout the year. Celebrity chef Ricardo Larrivé hosts the competition and says win or lose, that knowledge will last a lifetime.
6: All of a sudden, you're conscious of how much it costs. How can I make the best out of this piece of meat or fish? How can I introduce new proteins that are cheaper but healthier?
3: Winnipeg's Gordon Bell High School took the top spot for the second year in a row. Next stop, Paris, later this month to face off against France's winning team. Thanks for being with us. This has been Your World Tonight for Tuesday, June 9th. I'm Tashauna Reed. Good night.

0: This is a CBC News update. It is mostly cloudy and 19 degrees at the CBC in Northwest Calgary at 628. Good evening, I'm Kenny Mason. Canada is once again open for business. That's according to the Federal Natural and Energy Resources Minister, Tim Hodgson. He made those remarks to an international audience to kick off the Global Energy Show this morning. Tens of thousands of people from across the globe are expected to gather in Calgary for the conference this week. Hodgson told international delegates that Canada can be a supplier when they need in a volatile world.
1: The world needs what Canada has, and Canada understands we need the prosperity that our energy and natural resources, properly developed, can create. Opportunities like the one we have in this moment don't come often. So when it's now or never, Canada chooses now.
0: The Global Energy Show runs until Thursday. Albertans who want to cheer with their favorite team before sunrise will have more chances to do that at their business of choice. The Alberta Gaming, Liquor and Cannabis Commission announced it's introducing new early liquor service hours. Licensed establishments, including bars, restaurants and private clubs, are now allowed to begin serving alcohol as early as 6 a.m. without special approval. Officials say the change will allow business owners to be more easily adapt their hours for big special events, including the upcoming FIFA World Cup. In the forecast for Calgary, becoming cloudy this evening with a chance of showers.

0: Alaska with a thunderstorm, a low of 9 overnight. Cloudy with a chance of showers in the morning and early in the afternoon. Then a risk of a thunderstorm, a high of 14 degrees.
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3: 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Cricket Canada is in turmoil. The Fifth Estate has been investigating what's going on. Stephen D'Souza brings us the latest coming up on The Current.
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4: Hello, I'm Neil Kirksall.
5: Good evening, I'm Chris Howden. This is As It Happens. Tonight.
4: Net loss. A longtime soccer correspondent tells us he is ready to cover this year's big tournament, but worrying that a never-ending list of FIFA controversies might just drain the World Cup of its magic.
5: Remaking provisions. The organization that represents Inuit in Canada launches a new poverty reduction strategy and calls on Ottawa to scrap a federal food subsidy program our guest says simply is not working.
4: The who, the where, and the how. The long-delayed Gordie Howe International Bridge between Windsor, Ontario and Detroit, Michigan may finally be set to open, even as the U.S. president keeps throwing up roadblocks.
5: Forcing their hands. Elections Alberta says finding enough staff to work this fall's referendum is a huge undertaking. We'll talk to the woman in charge of organizing the manual counting of up to 45 million ballots.
4: Blowing their covers. At an exhibition of terrible album art in England, you can see aesthetic disasters that might change your feelings about particular musicians and perhaps even all human life.
5: And ask Sully questions, get Sully answers. Alaska Senator Dan Sullivan is not pleased to be facing a challenge from a new rival whose name is Dan Sullivan, and he wants to boot his namesake for his name's sake. As it happens, the Tuesday edition, radio that knows, it's just one damn thing after another.

0: The lead up to the World Cup has been full of complaints and controversy. Now, in just 2 days, the show will begin in earnest, and the eyes of soccer fans around the world will be trained on Mexico, the U.S., and Canada. As the tournament approached, we saw controversies about excessively high ticket prices, too many restrictions on travel, too much false advertising, and the list goes on and on. Tariq Panja is the global soccer correspondent for the New York Times. This will be the fifth World Cup he's covered, and he'll be reporting from all three host countries. We reached him today in Mexico City.
1: Tariq, I'm sure you know many Canadians who are excited about this. Americans, too, I'd wager, are now feeling like they got a very bad bargain when North America got this World Cup. Did they?
2: You know, I think that's a question we're going to be able to ask properly at the end of the tournament. Mm-hmm. The thing with these World Cups is that the controversies always come to the fore at this moment, the days before the matches effectively kick off. However, this one, there are so many issues that have developed over such a long time, not least the accessibility from ticket prices.
1: And let's go through all of those controversies and obstacles. Ticket prices, you mentioned, our producer checked, the lowest resale ticket as of Monday for the first match in Toronto, which is coming up at the end of this week, is sitting around $500 right now. It was at $1,300, but even $500, that's pretty high. And there are thousands of unsold seats as we speak. Have prices ever been at those levels and what you're seeing compared to all the other World Cups you've covered?
2: I've not seen prices at these levels for anything I've covered, quite frankly. This will be the fifth World Cup I've covered. It will be the seventh I've attended overall. And I think 3 to 10 times more expensive in some cases than the last most expensive World Cup, which was in Qatar 4 years ago. It is staggering how much these tickets cost. And the fact is, this is a bigger tournament than ever, 48 teams. So there's so many games. The risk here is not only are people going to be priced out, we're going to have swathes of empty stadiums unless something is pulled from the fire at the last moment.
1: Then there are the distances, certainly, and you know this well. The World Cup has covered multiple countries before, and the countries we're talking about are generally friendly, but this is a tricky time in relations between these three countries. How does that factor in to things right now?
2: Footprint-wise, this is the biggest World Cup ever. This is the first time we've got three countries, and it's coming at a point of instability, politically, a volatile moment for the world, and the relationships between these three countries are also under strain, it's fair to say. So pulling all of this together at this time,

0: atmosphere and the feeling is different there. And then, of course, the elephant in the room, you know, what's it going to be like in the United States? So that's new. And then the issue is also about what the World Cup is. It's supposed to be a global celebration. The clue is in the name. It's the World Cup. So the world is supposed to be present, be it on the field, be it in the terraces, or even officiating. But we have an environment, really, a posture by the United States, it seems like, with travel bans and visa restrictions, where the US is more closed to the world at any moment than it has been in modern times. And we're seeing some of this, not least with the referee from Somalia who was on the FIFA list being turned back.
1: Omar
0: We've
1: Artan,
0: got Omar Artan being turned back. We've got fans who have not been able to get their visa waivers. A striker from Iraq, for example, at O'Hare Airport in Chicago, being questioned for hours before he was at least lucky enough to be in for his World Cup journey. I've seen images of the Senegalese national team being searched on the tarmac, same with the Uzbekistan team. These are images I've not seen before. Now, is this an environment that these players will be happy and comfortable and feel welcome in? So far, that is up in the air.
1: Is this are those kinds of things that FIFA could or should have anticipated?
0: FIFA absolutely should have anticipated all of this. It has been building to this tournament since giving the hosting rights to these countries in 2018. Not least its president, Gianni Infantino, who has developed a curiously close relationship with President Trump of the United States in particular. He almost seems to have a season ticket to the Oval Office. So, what was the point of this relationship? What we were told is, like, you need good relations in order for smooth competitions to run. But was he in his ear? Could he have done anything? We haven't seen any positive impacts just now of that relationship.
1: If the goal is to become more popular, FIFA gets more fans in the US, are they going to get that? I mean, they're going to make billions, but will it achieve what they intended?
0: It's hard to know. The tournament, once the ball gets rolling, I've often found with a lot of these tournaments, Qatar, Russia, they've had their fair share of problems, controversies, but once the ball gets rolling, the soccer really does take center stage because the sport is so popular, it's followed so fervently, and maybe the US will catch the bug. Mexico doesn't need to, and Canada maybe as well. We'll get into
1: There's
0: this, but
1: diehard
0: again,
1: fans here.
0: we
1: Hopefully, it
0: won't.
1: will be fun at the end.
0: Yeah, you know, the thing is, it is fun, and that's the thing. And that's the thing that for a lot of people is so painful, that this thing that they love, this thing that they have kind of shaped their lives, this thing happens every 4 years, and people go through various stages of their lives. I know a lot of people, maybe myself included, who can place themselves in where they are in their life with what World Cup it was. You know, were you at college in France 98? You know, you started your job when it was Germany 2006, and said you got married, et cetera, et cetera. So these things are a backdrop to millions of people's lives, and they are important in that way. They're celebrated in that way, and they're supposed to be full of joy. And maybe we'll be talking about that type of stuff in a few weeks. That said, the build-up has been fairly joyless.
1: Tariq, I'm very glad we could speak. Safe travels and thank you.
0: Thank you.
2: Tariq Panja is the global soccer correspondent for the New York Times. We reached him in Mexico City.

The Gordie Howe International Bridge is loaded with symbolism. It connects the factory towns of Windsor, Ontario, and Detroit, Michigan, spanning a river that marks the border between two nations. It is named for a Canadian who spent 25 years stateside as a legendary player for the Detroit Red Wings, where he coined the term elbows up, and it's the product of a cross-border deal, paid for by Canadian taxpayers and built with iron and steel from both sides of the border by Canadian and American workers. But the fact that you can't cross it yet is also symbolic. For months, the opening has been delayed, with President Donald Trump blaming Canadian trade practices he calls unfair and insisting that the U.S. get a cut of all tolls, even though they'd been earmarked to repay the Canadian

0: investment. Today, though, Prime Minister Mark Carney said the wait will soon be over.
1: Look, it's positive news. Obviously, the bridge will be open at the end of the week. And, you know, a symbol, but also a fact of cooperation between our countries. Great for Canadians going across the border, Americans coming across the border, and for commerce. And I just want to salute those who constructed it on both sides, and looking forward to getting it done.
0: News reports citing unnamed sources say a ribbon-cutting ceremony is set for Friday, but a U.S. administration source told the CBC that Donald Trump's position on the bridge had not changed. We reached Windsor Mayor Drew Dilkins in Windsor, Ontario.
2: Mayor, can you set the record straight? When is the Gordie Howe International Bridge actually going to open?
3: Well, I actually don't know the answer to that question. I know there's going to be a ribbon cutting on Friday, but I'm not sure if the bridge is opening that day or whether it will open, in, you know, a day or two later. And so I'm waiting to hear that as well.
2: Is that frustrating for you?
3: Yes, it's frustrating to see how one person on the U.S. side can put out a Truth Social post and potentially upend the opening of a bridge that we've watched being constructed literally for 8 years. But knowing that everything is completed, been built by hands from the United States, hands from Canada for many years. Canada paid for the entire cost of construction. We're joint owners with the state of Michigan. And I know it's ready to go. And so it's just a matter of time before it actually opens. Mm-hmm.
2: A White House official, we should mention, told our CBC News colleague in Washington, Jennifer Barr, quote, the president's position on the Gordie Howe Bridge has not changed. The administration remains committed to securing the best possible deal for the American people, unquote. Can any of this happen if the U.S. president is not on board?
3: Well, I listen, you know, I have to say, from the very beginning when this was brought up, as someone who, you know, went to law school, it's hard for me to believe that Canada would have had an agreement with the U.S. side where we plan to put $6.5 billion into the ground to create a bridge that touched down on both sides of this international border without a simple operating clause that said, given 30 days notice of completion, both sides agree to staff and operate this particular crossing. And so I can't believe that a clause like that wouldn't have been included in any agreement. Of course, no one wants to take the other party to court to enforce their rights. But I'm hopeful that, you know, sensible minds will prevail here. The president may still hold that opinion with respect to the Gordie Howe Bridge, but acknowledge that agreements are in place that mean that it should open. Otherwise, there would probably be a lawsuit.
2: To be clear, that clause that you're talking about is actually in there? You've seen it?
3: I haven't seen it, but it would be unconscionable just from a legal background to not have a simple operating clause when you're putting that much money into the ground, you know, to create an international crossing. And so, you know, it would be hard to believe that that clause wouldn't be there. And that would be a standard clause that any lawyer would put into an agreement such as the one that caused the construction of the Gordie Howe Bridge to be built.
2: Yeah, and again, you know, to remind our listeners, the initial agreement was that Michigan would get 50% of the revenue from tolls once Canada had recouped its investment in the bridge. The U.S. president, I mean, he's saying a better deal. Do you know specifically what he wants? He likes his name on things. Do you have any idea? Do you think he wants his name on this bridge?
3: Well, some had thought that if we made it the Trump Howe or the Trump Gordie Howe Bridge, that would cause for it to be open very, very quickly. But we saw how that worked out with the Kennedy Center. And so, listen, no one really knows except Donald Trump what he wants. Clearly, the way this happened with, you know, the private owner of the Ambassador Bridge reaching out to Secretary Lutnick, who called President Trump, and within 2 hours, there's a Truth Social post. I mean, I think people have connected the dots very well with respect to that particular issue and who Donald Trump is reportedly representing. But who knows what he wants. At the end of the day, I mean, the U.S. did not put a penny into this deal. The people in Canada paid for this project because we understood how important it was to have redundancy in our international crossings, recognizing that Windsor is home to the busiest land commercial border crossing between the U.S. and Canada, but also looking forward. We're stuck in this Donald Trump era where everything's tense and there's trade wars and tariff tension. You know, this is a moment in time. And if we're playing the long game here, we know that there will be increased trade moving forward, for which the Gordie Howe Bridge is going to play a significant role in helping move that trade between Canada and the United States.
2: If this bridge is, in fact, a bargaining chip amid these talks, what are you hoping? What do you want to make sure the federal government and the trade teams do or don't do?
3: Well, listen, I have been very clear.

0: even a couple of weeks ago, I was doing interviews saying, don't give in, because it sounded to me, just the way things were lining up through a number of meetings that I had, that the United States was trying to get Canada to acquiesce in certain things and kind of take a bad deal. And I said, don't worry about us down here. We're going to be fine. This bridge has never been opened. Because of tariffs, trade is down between the U.S. and Canada. The existing bridge can handle the trade that is here. Don't take a bad deal, Canada. We have put too much time and energy and money into this project. Wait until the landscape is appropriate for us to take a good deal. And it seems like, you know, I would have a hard time believing we're getting into a ribbon cutting without some understanding by people in both countries, leaders in all, you know, both countries, that there is an agreement that this needs to move forward. And so I hope we didn't take a bad deal. I have no knowledge of what the give and takes were between the two governments, but I'm hopeful that we made a good deal if one had to be made to be able to open this bridge, and that, you know, it's something we're going to be proud of. And I think that, you know, Canadians are really proud of this bridge. We're looking forward to crossing it. And I think Americans on the other side certainly, you know, have looked at the construction of this bridge and feel the same way about Canada. And forget about the guy in the White House. We're still good friends. We're still trading partners. And we're going to be that way for a long time to come.
1: The Detroit News was reporting that it's going to be open to traffic on Monday. I'm assuming they checked with credible sources. Anything can change, of course. But, I mean, without knowing for sure, do you think that's feasible?
0: Yeah, I think it's feasible. Certainly, you know, the bridge has been constructed for some time and just waiting to be staffed to be opened. I think, you know, if Friday is a ribbon cutting and they're waiting a couple days just to put the pieces together with respect to allowing vehicles to cross, so be it. I imagine on the Canadian side, there will be a lineup of cars, people who want to be among the first to cross the bridge. And certainly we're just all really excited to see the end on the horizon here. Everywhere you go in Windsor, there's almost nowhere you can go where you don't see the background of the Gordie Howe Bridge somewhere on the horizon. And so there's lots of excitement here, and we look forward to the day that it opens.
1: Mayor, thank you for coming back on the show.
0: My pleasure.
2: Drew Dilkins is the mayor of Windsor, Ontario. That's where we reached him.

0: We all know the music industry is highly competitive. Artists will do anything they can to stand out. And what stands out more than setting up a camera, taking a seat in your best dinner jacket and dress shirt, and playing your guitar with no trousers on? That is what's depicted in the album art for the record The Nimble Fingers of Jean-Pierre Jumet. And it's just one of many entries in the Worst Record Covers in the World exhibit, now on at the Mansfield Museum in England. And arguably it's all downhill from the pantsless Mr. Jumet into a baffling, nightmarish world of demonic bunnies and psychedelic mustaches, all on display together. Steve Goldman is the curator of the exhibit. He owns over 700 vinyl covers that he claims are the worst of the worst. We reached Mr. Goldman in Huddersfield, England.
1: Steve, when I was getting ready to come and speak with you, I thought, well, this is subjective. You know, who's to say what a bad album cover is? And then I saw a photograph of the very first one you purchased by the rock band Peter Rabbit. The album was Roadstar. It is something else. Describe it for our listeners, that cover.
2: Yeah, it's five rabbits being pulled out of a hat, except the band's faces amateurishly and awkwardly superimposed on the rabbits.
1: I don't know if it's terrifying. Terrifying is the word I went to first, then funny.
2: Yeah.
1: When did you first come across it?
2: Yeah, I came across it about 40 years ago, and it was 10p in a second-hand record shop, and I bought it because it was such an extraordinary bad cover. And subsequently, I lost it. And then the internet came along, and I thought, I'll find it now. But every time I typed in Peter Rabbit, Beatrice Potter
1: of course,
2: links came up. So I thought, oh, I'll never see that album again. Then about 10 years ago, someone said, have you tried discogs.com? So I did and typed it in and it came up straight away. And it was a bit more expensive this time. It was £5 plus another £5 to have it imported from Germany.
1: Okay.
2: Yeah, but when it arrived, was one of the happiest moments of my life.
1: Wow.
2: And that evening, I say to my family, do you know what? I think I'll start collecting crap LP covers.
1: It brings you joy. Have you found out more since? I want to talk about the broader collection, but that particular cover that started all of this. Have you found out more since about why? Why this cover? Why did they do this? And how the band feels about it?
2: I had no idea until about 6 months ago, but when JT, who was the singer in the band, got in touch with me, and I thought to complain, but actually he was in on a joke. And the story was, well, the album was released a year after the band split up, and they had no idea about the cover, and they all hated it. And he described it as being something like an invasion of the bunny body snatchers.
1: That's pretty great. That's pretty cool that he got in touch with you, John Thompson, the former lead singer.
2: Yeah. So, he turned up a couple of days ago at the latest opening of an exhibition in Mansfield, which is near Sheffield.
1: So what is this one is, yeah, right away, I qualifies as a bad cover. I don't think there's any question. But as your collection expanded into these hundreds of covers, what is the criteria you're going off of?
2: It has to make me laugh. It's as simple as that. Yeah. And therefore, that you know, no sexist or racist, homophobic or transphobic or unpleasant albums get in there. Like, for example, violence or gore or toilets, because I don't find these things funny. But if it makes me laugh, then it's in.
1: What are some of the other ones that have made you laugh and are now making others laugh?
2: There's so many. There's Jason Hoover, which is like a cheapskate Adam and Eve. The tree of knowledge has no leaves, and the evil serpent is a 1-foot-long paper snake, and Eve is a mannequin, and poor old Jason, fully clothed, holding an apple, sits awkwardly in the middle of it, looking faintly embarrassed by the whole affair.
1: You've done this before, exhibiting parts of your collection. You did it for the first time, I think, in 2021.
2: Yes,
1: what is it like to see people reacting?
2: I think my biggest thrill comes from seeing the people's reactions to it. I was in Mansfield on Saturday, hanging low, and just watching people laugh at it.
1: I mean, they're hilarious. But do you think that they can also be, these covers, be a barrier to the music? I mean, is there a correlation? Have you found that if the cover is bad, the music is bad?
2: I mean, generally, yes. but there's been a few examples, like Thundercat. I mean, I'd heard of him, but I've not listened to anything before. When he's got a cover called Drunk, which consists of his eyes staring out of a puddle, and the rest of him is submerged. And that's really good, that album.
1: You've got more than 700, as our listeners heard. How long do you think you'll go? How many more do you think you'll collect?
2: They're still making them. Have you seen the latest Rolling Stones album?
1: I haven't seen the cover. Is it bad?
2: Yeah. It's bad. it's called Foreign Tongues. And yes, it's a mashup cartoon. You'll see it eventually.
1: I'm going to search it as we're speaking. But you describe it.
2: I can't describe it.
1: Oh, I see what you're saying. Well, it's not the bunnies with the band faces on it, but it is, it's interesting. Yeah. It's interesting. I'll leave it for the listeners to decide on that one, Steve.
2: I'm getting to the point where mm-hmm. I've got most of the crap covers in existence. I mean, you know, there's the new ones, and occasionally there's one but that I haven't got. But, my rate of finding them has massively decreased within the last 2 years.
1: Great to speak with you.
2: you too.
0: Steve Goldman is a bad album art collector and the curator of the Worst Record Covers in the World exhibit. We reached him in Huddersfield, England.

0: Dan Sullivan is going to be running against you. Dan Sullivan.
1: The mayor?
0: No, different, a completely different Dan Sullivan.
1: Huh. So, maybe we can get back to you. So
0: there's another Dan Sullivan.
1: Huh. I wonder what that's all about. I wonder what that's all about.
2: The moment a reporter told Alaska Senator Dan Sullivan that he was facing an unexpected challenger, Dan Sullivan. You can hear how shocked Dan Sullivan is. He thought he was Dan Sullivan, and he is. But crucially and confoundingly, so is Dan Sullivan. Dan Sullivan has been the junior senator from Alaska since 2015. In his upcoming Republican primary to be held in August, he will face a number of opponents, one of whom is an unknown who filed to run just before the deadline, Dan Sullivan. Now, that Dan Sullivan is a retired grade 5 teacher with no political experience. He told his local paper in Alaska, the Petersburg Pilot, that he'd been getting fed up with Dan Sullivan for quite some time. And when Dan Sullivan said he approved putting Donald Trump's face on a $250 bill, Dan Sullivan says, quote, "That was just kind of a moment that pushed me over the edge," unquote. Now, for his part, Dan Sullivan is pretty mad at Dan Sullivan. I mean, Dan S. Sullivan is mad at Dan J. Sullivan. Sorry, I mean Senator Dan S. Sullivan is mad at surprise opponent Dan J. Sullivan. I'm just having a little fun with the whole idea of these Dans Sullivan facing off. After all, you might be saying, oh, there's two Dan Sullivans. Isn't that funny?
3: When people are going, oh, there's two Dan Sullivans, isn't that funny? No, it's cheating.
2: Oh. Okay, it's not funny. As you heard, Senator Dan Sullivan says this Danny-come-lately is cheating, a dirty trick by the Democrats to confuse voters. There's no proof of that at this point, but you can see why he suspects shenanigans. Senator Dan Sullivan wants the other Dan Sullivan removed from the ballot. It is not clear whether that will happen, but sooner or later, Alaska's Republican Party will have to face the music, and it's not just the same old song and dance. Here's Elliot Maginot with No One Is Calling Your Name.

0: Elliot Maginot with No One Is Calling Your Name.
1: We're going to take a short break now. When we return, out in his league,
0: former rugby player Kane Evans comes out, making him the second player in National Rugby League history to do that. He says after years of shame, he feels like a weight has been lifted. Stay tuned. I'm Chris Howden.
1: And I'm Neil Kirksall.

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2: And I'm Angela Knight.
1: Join us tomorrow morning, a Calgary Eye Opener walking show from Evanston. And we're talking hail. We'll talk with the mayor about hail resilience in Calgary.
2: And we're also going to check in with the Community Association and talk with a siding and roofing guy about the best materials to hail-proof your home.
1: That and more as we walk tomorrow through Evanston. Hope you'll join us.
0: 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Coming up in an hour, it's Ideas with Nahla Ayed.
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4: This is CBC News. It is raining at 19 degrees at the CBC in Northwest Calgary at 7 o'clock. Good evening, I'm Kenny Mason. The City of Calgary is no longer moving full steam ahead with an elevated Green Line LRT alignment through downtown. Officials had been developing a plan based on the province's preference for an above-ground track. Today, councillors voted unanimously to explore and evaluate alternative alignments, including the possibility of an underground line. The Alberta government had previously said its support for the Green Line depended on an above-ground route downtown. Mayor Jeremy Farkas says he's now hearing the province is open to other options.
5: It's no surprise to folks that this elevated option isn't working for Calgarian residents, and I think it shows some humility and also leadership from the provincial government to be willing to give us some flexibility to stick the landing.
4: The city says more than 80% of potentially impacted businesses, property owners, and community groups don't support an above-ground alignment. In a statement, however, the province says a downtown tunnel is not on the table and the focus remains on delivering an above-ground alignment. An all-party legislative committee has chosen the five men who will redraw Alberta electoral boundaries. As CBC's Janet French tells us, the opposition has concerns.
6: We have full confidence in the ability of the nominees and the chair to complete their mandate.
7: United Conservative MLA Garth Rosewell recommends four people join retired Judge Brian O'Farrell on an unusual panel that will redraw electoral boundary maps. The opposition chose University of Alberta Law Professor Gerard Kennedy and former Okotoks Town Councillor Brent Robinson. The Premier chose Conservative lobbyist Monty Solberg and Emergency Management Strategist Darwin Durney. NDP MLA Kathleen Ganley says it's improper for someone who makes money influencing government to have a hand in drawing their ridings.
8: What that creates is incentives in the wrong place. Incentives to essentially engage in favor trading, in quid pro quo.
7: Solberg didn't immediately respond to a request for comment. Law requires legislators to appoint an electoral boundaries commission every 8 to 10 years to draw new maps based on population growth. The government did not accept a majority report from the commission earlier this year. Janet French, CBC News, Edmonton.
4: Estonian Dakota woman who killed a man after he attacked her mother and daughter pleaded guilty to manslaughter today. Cindy Dixon admitted to fatally stabbing Donald Napoose in September of 2023. CBC's Megan Grant has the latest.
9: 54-year-old Donald Napoose got home in the early morning hours of September 8, 2023 and began his attack. He had a history of abuse and domestic violence towards his girlfriend, Rena Dixon. At the time, the couple lived with Rena's daughter, Cindy, and Cindy's three teenage children. Court heard today that Napoose first assaulted Rena, then he headed to the basement bedroom. There, he attacked Cindy's teenage daughter. Cindy pushed him away, allowing the girl to escape upstairs. When Napoose charged at Cindy, she hit back. Then she grabbed a small paring knife. Cindy stabbed Napoose until he stopped moving. Meanwhile, her mother called 911. The family fled the house and waited for police down the road. By the time officers found Napoose, he was dead. Cindy was originally charged with murder but pleaded guilty today to manslaughter. She'll be sentenced at a later date. Megan Grant, CBC News. Calgary.
4: While flow rates in some southern Alberta rivers have eased in recent days, safety officials say people still need to be mindful of ongoing water safety risks. In a June 8th update, the City of Calgary says flows on both the Bow and Elbow rivers remain elevated. It does not expect flooding at this point, but says Calgarians still need to be cautious. Calgary Fire Department Public Information Officer Alex Kwan says a May 28th boating advisory for both rivers remains in place. They're also advising people be careful around riverbanks. That includes keeping a close eye on children and pets.
10: It doesn't doesn't take very much for, you know, pets or people to slip in by accident if you're on the, you know, that shoreline with that water levels much higher now. So just be mindful of all that. And that just allows everybody to, you know, wait a little bit longer before we start getting out on the water.
11: Outside of the city, the town of Okotoks says it's recently lifted stage one of its emergency management plan due to improved weather and the end of a high stream flow advisory for the region. But it says the Sheep River remains high, fast flowing and cold with unpredictable currents and hidden hazards. It's urging people to stay off and out of the river for now. Taking a look at the weather forecast in Calgary, becoming cloudy this evening with a chance of showers, risk of a thunderstorm, a low of 9 degrees overnight, cloudy with a chance of showers in the morning and early in the afternoon with showers beginning in the afternoon tomorrow, risk of a thunderstorm, a high of 14 degrees. Thursday, mix of sun and cloud with a chance of showers and a high of 18. And Lethbridge, mainly cloudy with showers beginning before morning, a low of 10 overnight. Showers with the risk of a thunderstorm tomorrow in the afternoon, a high of 13 degrees.
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0: back. I'm Neil Kirksall.
1: And I'm Chris Howden. This is As It Happens, the Tuesday edition, part two. Coming up.
0: Policing the police. A new report shows the use of deadly force by police in Canada is increasing and that it is still very rare for there to be any accountability from the country's civilian oversight agencies.
1: Getting a bad rap. A Florida principal is put on leave for quoting Fetty Wap in the school's yearbook. She says she did not do that, but she appreciates the support of her community and Fetty Wap himself.
0: And Blade Ruiner, a new contest, encourages residents of a BC district to abandon the ideal of green, green grass and go for golden and a little crispy instead. Stay tuned.
1: It's just not working. That is the message from the organization that represents Inuit across Canada, which is calling for an end to the federal Nutrition North food subsidy program in its current form. The program was launched in 2011 with the goal of making nutritious food more affordable in northern communities by providing subsidies to grocers. But allegations of misused subsidies have dogged the initiative for years, while food insecurity and an inflated cost of living on Inuit lands endured. Natan Obed is the president of Inuit Tapirit Kanatami. He made the call as part of a larger poverty reduction strategy today. We reached him in Ottawa.
0: Natan Obed, you've spoken before publicly about your criticisms around the Nutrition North program and its shortcomings. What was the moment now, though, that you decided, in your view, it needs to be shut down entirely?
2: We have been trying to get the Government of Canada to reform the Nutrition North program for a decade or more. We want to make it an accountable, transparent, and successful initiative. And we just don't feel like that's the case now. And so that's why we've been calling for its replacement.
0: What kinds of things are you seeing and hearing that concerns you most about how this program is being run at the moment? Just stories of what people are telling you about its impact on them because of the way it's run now.
2: Food prices in Inuit Nunavut, especially for perishable items, have never been higher. The express purpose of the Nutrition North program is to ensure that there are lower costs for eligible items within our grocery stores. Ever since the Nutrition North program was formed out of the ashes of the food mail program, retailers have provided a retail at till subsidy model, meaning you go to the store and 2 liters of milk will be, say, $12, but there is a subsidy applied. It says that it would have otherwise been $16. There is no formula or way in which any of the users of this program can go back and understand how that rebate was applied, who provides the input into how those funds are allocated. Mm-hmm. And we ultimately know that the retailers are the ones that are taking those funds and saying that they are applying them to their food prices. There is a lack of trust within our communities for this particular model. It is a need-blind rebate-at-till model. So those who are the top 2% earners are taking advantage of the subsidy the same as the bottom 20%.
0: I know you have been speaking with the minister in charge of this, Rebecca Chartrand. We reached out as well. And in a statement to our show, the minister said, in part, quote, "communities need to be the architects of the ways in which food security is improved," unquote. At the same time, Northern and Arctic Affairs is already assessing Nutrition North after requesting and receiving an external review. Clearly, you're not confident that reassessment on its own could lead to improvements. Is the minister, from your conversations, open to scrapping it entirely?
2: Minister Chartrand has talked to many Inuit and Inuit institutions. We have submitted to the minister an Inuit-led framework to replace the Nutrition North Canada program. We are not asking for this government initiative to completely disappear. We're hoping that it is replaced by something that is a social program that is transparent and accountable. There are components of Nutrition North that have been quite successful. One is the Harvester Support Grant. Another is a community fund that not-for-profit societal groups or different community agencies can apply for group subsidies. What we are focusing on really is the bulk of the $200 million that is spent mm-hmm. is on the rebated till model, and that is what we are hoping to replace by something more efficient.
0: Can you describe what that more efficient and community-led, you know, the kind of program that you've described in our pitching to the minister would look like in practice?
2: First and foremost, there's roughly a 70% moderate to severe food insecurity within Inuit Nunangak communities. We have a median income of $32,000 in relation to non-Inuit who live in our homeland that have a median income of over $100,000. We are calling on the federal government to create a program that targets those who need food the most and provides them with opportunities to feed their families. We are hoping that we can work with this government also on ensuring that the subsidies for Inuit to harvest from the land and to ensure that we have traditional foods as a part of our overarching healthy diet can remain and can be supported by federal programs. Mm-hmm. But we do have co-op models that have been very successful in providing food. The challenge is also just our infrastructure networks. There are only two communities out of 51 in Inuit Nunangat that have road access to the south. So therefore, all perishable food items are flown in. We also don't have marine infrastructure, so we have sea lift operations. So any non-perishable food items are only being resupplied once or twice a year. We also are pushing the federal government to make greater investments to bring Inuit Nunangat into Canada through infrastructure investments.
0: And do you feel, based on your conversations so far and the messaging coming from the federal government, that you're closer to the kind of trust and transparency and ultimately the program, the specific kind of program that you've been pushing for?
2: We're seeing a focus on defense and security in major projects. We are seeing a shift away in many cases for the types of social policy innovations that we worked with this government for the last 10 years on. We understand that this country has to have a tighter purse, but for all the good work that we've done for early childhood development and post-secondary education and housing and healthcare considerations, we would like to build upon those successes rather than replace them with a sole focus on, say, militarization and NOSH sites within our homeland. I will maintain my optimism at all costs until it is no longer possible.
0: Nathan Obed, we will speak again soon. I appreciate this. Thank you.
2: Absolutely. Good to chat.
1: Nathan Obed is the president of Inuit Tapirit Kanatami, which released a new poverty reduction strategy today. We reached him in Ottawa.

0: Cain Evans played 8 seasons in the National Rugby League, and the whole time he was struggling with his mental health and his sexuality. In a new interview this week, the 34-year-old came out as gay. He's only the second man in the history of the NRL to publicly come out, and he did it 3 decades after Ian Roberts first did in 1995. Since yesterday, support for Mr. Evans has been pouring in from fellow rugby players and fans from around the world, many of whom say his bravery will help make hyper-masculine sports like rugby more inclusive. Cain Evans gave that exclusive interview to Channel 9 in Australia and talked about what his life was like after his NRL career. And I will warn you that this interview references suicidal thoughts.
1: I was going down a slippery spiral. I started numbing myself with alcohol and drugs. Looking back now, I realized that there were deeper things that I was masking, and I was just using every outlet I could, up until the point where I was couch surfing and became homeless. I had 3 goals in life, and it was to play NRL, to buy my parents a house, and then I was going to top myself, because I was living in denial from a young age. I know that I'm gay, but I went down every other avenue to sort of build up these walls to escape who I am. I still can't believe I'm here talking to you. This is definitely like my worst nightmare. But I know if I surrender, it's just going to be like it's a start to a new life. I've been fighting a war within, you know, since I was about 15 years old, and it's not sustainable. And, you know, I was sleeping in parks, doing drugs, trying to ultimately pass away so I didn't have to come to this. But I know that there's people that are struggling with the same struggle that I've gone through. So I'm very blessed that I can come here and talk to you and be able to save a life or two. Even now, I feel a bit more free just by saying it out loud. I've brought it to the light. Even over the years, you know, when I've tried to go down that path, you know, I've had people blackmail me. People deflect their problems by outing me, or trying to out me. And it just built up a lot of shame and fear and guilt within myself. Now I feel like just coming and speaking to you today, like, you know, fear, shame, guilt, all of that, like it's obviously very humbling being here, but I've cut ties with all that. And I feel peace within, and I feel like a weight has sort of lifted off my shoulders. Maybe death isn't in the plan for me yet. Maybe I do deserve to go and get help.
0: Cain Evans speaking with James Bracey, host of 100% Footy on the Nine Network. If you or someone you know is struggling, you can reach Canada's Suicide Crisis Helpline 24/7 by calling or texting 988.

0: A lot is at stake in the upcoming Alberta referendum, and readying the referendum to take place is a high-stakes gambit as well. As we speak, Elections Alberta is working on recruiting 60,000 people to hand-count ballots on October 19th. And they will be hand-counting a lot of ballots, 45 million of them. It's the biggest recruitment effort in provincial history, and the person in charge of all that counting and organizing is Jennifer Muskoski. She is the Director of Election Operations for Elections Alberta, and we reached her in Edmonton.
1: Jennifer, these things are always, you know, a major undertaking, significant. This one is absolutely different, though. That's clear by the numbers. Are you preparing differently, mentally preparing for what is to come in the months ahead?
2: Yeah, absolutely. Elections Alberta, you know, does have to prepare mentally differently. This isn't just a one ballot candidate provincial general election. This is 10 ballots, referendum questions, yes or no style. So there's a lot more complexities that we have to think about. So yeah, just a lot more thinking on process and how we manage it all.
1: 10 ballot questions, as you said. What does that mean in terms of paper? How much paper are we talking about here?
2: Yeah, so we're printing 45 million ballots. And so, yeah, a lot of paper. But those ballots are, that number is to ensure that we have enough ballots for every elector that in Alberta that goes to that that voting place, either advance vote, special ballot, on election day. We want to ensure that that ballot is there for them and for all of the questions.
1: Alberta election law requires that ballots be counted by hand. This goes back to a ban on electronic vote tabulators in 2024. What will that mean for your teams when we're talking? I mean, there are people familiar with counting by hand, of course, but this is mm-hmm. another scale.
2: Absolutely. So we do have to count by hand. So that means that at 8 p.m. at the close of election day, those ballot boxes, once the final elector has made their way through and is out of that voting place, we will take it one question at a time. So we'll open that ballot box up. We've got counting teams that will be assigned to each of those voting stations. And we'll go through each ballot and count them and count them straight through that 48 hours. No stopping, no breaks. We'll keep going until that last ballot is counted and tallied on the sheet.
1: And do you think because the scale of the operation this time is different, that there might be an extension to that 48-hour deadline?
2: That's what legislation is in front of us right now. So mm-hmm. we'll take that 48 hours and we'll count in the time that we've been given.
1: Our listeners, certainly we've covered a lot. We've spoken a lot with different guests about the referendum question, the issue of sovereignty. There are many others, though, as we've said, the other ballot questions. What are some of the other questions dealing with?
2: Some of the other questions would be dealing with immigration type questions. So yeah, just looking at the different groups that have moved into Alberta. And so, yes, as you say, the sovereignty one is one that's on top of mind, but there is certainly the 9 others that that will be there for Albertans to read, take, and mark their choice.
1: Where are you going to find the 60,000 people to join your staff temporarily?
2: We have just embarked on the largest recruitment campaign in our history. And so we're looking to the Albertans that we have here in our province. We're asking them to participate. These are, you know, they're critically important roles that we need filled. It's an interesting process. It's pretty exciting time over here in Elections Alberta. So, you know, we're just conveying that excitement to Albertans that, you know, join us, be a part of this. And these are roles that you are compensated for them. There's a pay on our Elections Alberta website. We have all of the different roles that we're looking for, including the qualifications, the requirements, and what that rate of pay is that you would receive.
1: Are you worried at all about filling all of those positions?
2: You know what, we're reaching out to all Albertans, and that's what we're doing. We're looking to them. As I said, we need them to participate, and we're looking to them to come on and fill those roles. And as I said, learn something new and take part in something that's pretty exciting. It's like a federal election event happening right here in our province.
1: Our listeners may also remember, you know, the reporting on the voter information breach earlier in the spring. What would you say to Albertans who are skeptical about this whole thing and the ability of of Elections Alberta to handle this at this scale?
2: I would say just that, you know, apply for one of the positions, apply for one of the roles that we have open and available, be able to come in and see that we do take the security of the electoral event very serious. And we've got processes in place that we are ensuring that every elector that does come in to vote on October 19th or one of the advanced voting days, that the information is secure, it's safe. And yeah, join one of the roles and see just how that process plays out.
1: I can tell this is the first time we're speaking, but I can tell that you are excited by this kind of organizational challenge. Am I misreading your voice there? Are you daunted, or maybe it's both?
2: No, absolutely not. Of course, you know, we are here at Elections Alberta, you know, our days are very busy. We've got a lot of processes to work through, but I think, yeah, everyone here, we're excited. Like I said, it's the largest event that we've done in Alberta. And it's pretty cool to be a part of this kind of historical event, if I can say, that's about to happen in October. So yeah, there's definitely excitement in the voice.
1: Contentious too, though. Does that add to the excitement or the thought process?
2: Here at Elections Alberta, you know, we're nonpartisan. We're able to put our thoughts aside. It's a nonpartisan office. We've all signed on to know that that's the role that we do play. And we're here to simply, you know, follow that mandate that's before us. We've taken it very seriously, and we want to ensure that Albertans know that.
1: Thanks for this, Jennifer.
2: You're welcome.
0: Jennifer Muskoski is the Director of Election Operations for Elections Alberta. We reached her in Edmonton.

0: I'd bet good money that Jimmy Two Shoes wins any contest for best coming of age story among his new pals. Late last month, someone called the Department of Fisheries to report some heartbreaking cries at a boat launch in Prince Rupert, British Columbia. It was a seal pup with its umbilical cord still attached. DFO fishery officer Darla Farrington told the CBC how they made the call to jump into action.
1: Oh, that's a really tricky question. Basically, time. In this case, the seal was determined to be quite young because the umbilical cord was still attached. So it was kind of concerning that it had gone several days with no mother around, and it was just hauling out on the breakwater here, making fairly adorable calls, which can be really hard for the general public to see. We collected the seal using a fishing dip net, and it was taken to Inland Air, the seaplane base, and it was transported over to Haida Gwaii, where it was put on a chartered flight to Vancouver on Pacific Coastal. And that was all coordinated through the Vancouver Aquarium Marine Mammal Rescue Society. So they are the crucial partner in all of this, where they do the rehabilitation of the seals, and we have a great relationship with. So they coordinated all the travel, and we were just, the boots on the water, essentially boat on the water, to kind of help make that happen.
2: And so did you get any updates afterwards from the Rescue Society?
1: Yeah, so right now the seal is in quarantine to make sure if it does have any, bacteria or viruses that can contaminate, the other animals there. So I believe they have a website where people can go online and kind of get status updates and see how well he's doing. Yeah, so right now it's still pretty new down there, so that's basically the only update that I have. I believe one of the donors down there named him Jimmy Two Shoes, so it's pretty cute. I just want to, let the general public know that, what may appear to be an abandoned seal might not actually be abandoned. Seals, take themselves out of the water for a lot of different reasons. For pups, they get tired, they need to nurse. Mom's foraging, so that might be perceived as an abandoned seal if it's left on its own, which is why, heavy monitoring is key to determining if it is abandoned and to notify the authorities if they do believe something is truly abandoned. So we don't want anyone to be touching it because, let's say if it's not abandoned, how does it find its way back to its mom? It can be, seals have, a lot of bacteria in their mouth, they don't want to be bit, they can provide like a pretty serious wound. And we don't want to create habituation where they get used to people. And this is an area that is actually, has quite a few habituated seals. And that's primarily due to, cleaning fish off their boats and, not really thinking about the long-term impacts of throwing their offal overboard where the seals are enjoying their free meal.
0: That was DFO fishery officer Darla Farrington speaking with the CBC's Sumi Raghu.

0: Dom Phillips was a British journalist reporting for his book about protecting the Amazon. Bruno Pereira was a Brazilian activist helping indigenous groups defend their territory against illegal fishing and mining. Now, a judge in Brazil says that Ruben Dario da Silva Villar, also known as Colombia, will stand trial for allegedly masterminding the murders of Mr. Phillips and Mr. Pereira in 2022. Federal prosecutors found that there were hundreds of phone calls between Mr. Silva Villar and the men accused of carrying out the killings, and that he provided the ammunition. In 2023, Jonathan Watts, a journalist with The Guardian and a friend of Dom Phillips, talked to guest host Helen Mann when Mr. Silva Villar and another man were first charged in connection with the murders.
1: The most important of these two men is Ruben Dario da Silva Villar. And he is nicknamed Colombia. He's the alleged mastermind of the whole thing. He's been connected by police to international criminal organizations. And then police have also arrested one of his supposed point men in the village where the killers were living, who was apparently like the local commander of the gang. So, yes, it's a big step forward.
2: Help us understand what the motive has apparently been in these killings. Remind us and our listeners what Dom and Bruno were doing in the area before they were killed.
1: Well, Dom was researching his book, How to Save the Amazon, Ask the People Who Know. And for this, he wanted to look at the proliferation of criminal organizations in the rainforest, which has been a trend in the past 5 years in particular. And he was being led by a very experienced forest expert, an indigenous expert, that's Bruno Pereira, who had been operating in this region known as the Jabari Valley for many years, had very close contacts with the indigenous people there, and was helping the indigenous people there use modern technology like GPS, like drones, to monitor, track, and gather evidence against illegal fishing gangs and other intruders into their territory. So it is a very dangerous place. There's a lot of tension. And Dom knew there were risks involved, but he really felt this story was of crucial importance.
2: You and a group of other writers have taken on Dom's work. What are you doing?
1: We're trying to finish the book that he had started. Dom had been writing and researching for several years to complete this very comprehensive view of what the problems were in the Amazon and what solutions there might be. It was a very forward-looking book. And he, at the point where he was murdered, he'd completed three chapters and an introduction, which he'd kept on a hard drive at his home. So that's all intact. And we also have a suitcase full of the notes he'd made from previous trips for the book and an outline that he'd sent to the publishers. So based on that, we're going to put together a collaboration of Amazon-focused journalists. We're each going to take on one chapter, try to retrace some of Dom's steps, talk to the people he spoke to, and then use his own material, his previous interviews and notes, to try to find out what he was trying to find out.
2: Today, as you remember your friend Dom Phillips, what do you want us to know about him and the kind of person he was?
1: He would have been astonished by all of this attention. He was a very dedicated journalist, very old-fashioned in some ways, in thinking that the journalist shouldn't be part of the story and that it's much more important to focus on the subject of the story, and in his case, people like Bruno Pereira, who are on the front line all the time, the indigenous people who are on the front line all the time of this struggle to protect the environment. I think he would have been wryly amused. He had a great sense of humor, a good sense of fun, and I think all of the fuss would have kind of surprised him, but at the same time, deep down, he would probably be glad the work he had started was being continued by others.
0: From our archives, Guardian journalist Jonathan Watts talking to guest host Helen Mann in 2023. The book, How to Save the Amazon, was finished by a group of loved ones and close colleagues. After it was published last year, Neil talked to Dom Phillips' widow, Alessandra Sampaio, and investigative journalist Andrew Fishman. And you can find that feature conversation in the As It Happens podcast feed.

It's a tracker that no one wants to see tick up because every edition is another person killed by police in Canada. Tracking Injustice is a project based at Carleton University that documents those cases. Its latest report has found that over the last 5 years, it has become more and more common for police to use deadly force. But that does not translate to more accountability from the civilian bodies tasked with investigating the police. Alexander McClelland is an associate criminology professor at Carleton University. He's

0: leading the project. We reached him in Ottawa.
1: Alexander, you interviewed 8 families whose loved ones were killed by police. At the end of those conversations, what are the emotions that you were left with?
2: The interviews are traumatizing. There's a vicarious trauma component to it. There's a lot of grief involved in them and a lot of pain and anger expressed by the families due to

0: of common threads did you hear from these families? Because we're talking about, you know, the agony of knowing what happened to their loved ones in their final moments, but then what they had to deal with, the survivors, when dealing with civilian police oversight agencies. So if there were common themes, what were they?
1: Yeah, there was a number of common themes across the interviews and discussions we had with them. And overarching, there's just kind of a lack of understanding that accountability can be realized through oversight investigations. There was a serious lack of trust in the rigor and transparency of the investigation. So we saw family members, or I spoke to family members who told me about how the oversight agency would just kind of listen to the police narrative and reproduce that police narrative, even if it included inaccuracies in their report. They would discount or not even interview civilian eyewitnesses who were involved. There was one family member we interviewed who at the scene of their child's death, the oversight agency arrived and their buddies were the police officers on the scene. And so there's this kind of an idea of like collusion between the police.
0: They are oversight agencies. They are supposed to be, independent of the agencies that they are investigating to bring about the accountability that people are looking for, at least to get to the truth or the answers. One mother identified in your report as Tanya said that after the investigation, the oversight investigation began in her family's case, the local police would sit in a car outside her home across the street at all hours, mm-hmm. surveilling her. She worried. Your report also includes other stories of, as you were saying, police, you know, appearing to be involved in the investigation, even destroying evidence. I mean, are there mm-hmm. any examples of actual independence that you came across? How are they justifying this?
1: I mean, none of the families we spoke to felt satisfied with the outcomes of the investigations. They felt there was so many inaccuracies and just a lack of real respect for the situation that occurred, which was the brutal death of their loved one. You know, many of the deaths we're talking about were in the context of wellness calls. Some of the family members we interviewed called the police because they were concerned about their children. They wanted the police to come help them. Yeah. And then it results in this. So yeah, I mean, one of our interviewers at the end just said, you know, like accountability, there wasn't any. And so I think one of the things we wanted to do with bring these stories forward is really put into question is like, what are these agencies doing? You know, what are they actually doing? What are they here to do? Are they here to do a real rigorous accounting, an independent accounting of what took place around these deaths? Or are they just kind of window dressing to kind of legitimize the police accounts of what took place? And we're hoping to put that into question and hope that the public can ask questions about this when they hear some of these stories.
0: You looked at data from these oversight agencies. It's their own data between the years 2020 and 2025. On average, you found more than 50 people a year were killed by police in Canada, and that's an increase from years past. What can you tell our listeners about how these interactions are unfolding, how people are being killed?
1: Yeah, I mean, our project has been concerned about a rise in increase in deaths at the hands of police. Like last year, we saw 61 people killed, and a majority of those people are killed by the use of police firearms. When we look at a little bit more deeply into the data, we see that 30% of people who are killed, there's no allegation that they had any kind of weapon. In some instances, you know, there is allegations that the person is carrying a weapon. We take that information critically because often the accounts come from solely police and not civilian witnesses. Mm-hmm. And there has been concerns around police accounts of what happens at the scene. All that to say, 70% of people shot are carrying, if they have an allegation of a weapon, it's something less than a gun. It's something like a piece of wood or potentially a knife or a cell phone that the police think is a gun. and they're being shot. So this puts into question, you know, like, what is happening with de-escalation tactics? What is happening with this contending with the overuse of force? Another important point that I think people would want to know about the data is that there is ongoing patterns of racial inequity reproduced in this

0: in these cases. Indigenous people, sorry, represent around 6% of the population, but 16.9% of the deaths in our database. And Black people represent around 4% of the Canadian population, but around 8% of the cases in our database. And that's with a huge amount of information on race missing.
1: The Globe and Mail was the first to report on your findings, and the paper quoted the president of the National Police Federation, who said that within the RCMP specifically, quote, lethal force incidents are actually going down, unquote. How does that match up with the data you're looking at?
0: Yeah, that was an interesting quote because in 2025, the RCMP killed 17 people, and the year prior, the RCMP killed 13 people. And the year prior to that, the RCMP killed 11 people. So if we look at those 3 years combined, we've seen the actual police-involved deaths related to the RCMP increase. So one of the things our project is concerned about is that this information is often hidden from public view. When we release information in this way, we realize that police forces themselves don't actually have an accounting of this, don't have a solid understanding of what's happening. And that's a serious thing that the Canadian public should be concerned about. If these are the people tasked with using lethal force, but they don't even have their own accounting of how lethal force is used, or even the basic numbers of how many people they kill each year, I think people should find that quite shocking.
1: Alexander, I appreciate this. Thank you.
0: Yeah, thank you so much for speaking with me today.
2: Alexander McClelland is an associate criminology professor at Carleton University. We reached him in Ottawa.

0: In western Manitoba, the rain just kept coming. About 150 people have been forced to leave their homes after up to 148 millimeters of rain fell in just a few hours on Sunday night and Monday morning. A number of communities have declared states of emergency. And cattle farmer Susan Harisic is worried about her animals. She spoke to CBC Manitoba's Faith Fundahl.
1: So our cattle are out on pasture, of course, which is located close to the Swan River and where it empties into Swan Lake. So right now the roads are all washing out. Out of our five pastures, we can get to a few of them by taking longer routes or bikes or quads or whatever to try and get across where the roads are washed out. But we have 80 pair, I think it is, out on one where we can't get to, and we're afraid they are stranded. Not sure we can get there by boat. I've hired a private plane to fly it for me because we couldn't find help anywhere else, just to see whether they're still there or if they've floated away.
2: That must be, is stressful the right word? What word would you choose about how you're feeling as you think about your cattle?
1: Just as one, yes. They're our livelihood, but we maybe take care of our cattle a lot. Like, we look after them 24/7 during calving. We check our pastures 2-3 times a week, but this water came so fast that we've never seen this in the 72 years that my father-in-law has lived out there. The water has never gone this high, this fast. So we couldn't just go to the pasture and rescue them. They're kind of stuck there, so we're trying to look for a way to get them out of there.
2: If there is one piece of information that you could get that might help you, do you know what that is?
1: I don't know. I guess to see that, we'll do whatever we can for our animals. So just somebody to help us figure out how we're going to do that. There's no answers for us so far. Is there forestry that can drop off bales or something if they are on high ground? Is there, you know, some way of people helping us to try and get them from where they are? So far, I'm not really getting any answers.
0: That was Swan Valley cattle farmer Susan Harisic.

0: We hear the word resistance a lot these days, and tonight Ideas goes back to the Second World War, to the French resistance during the Nazi occupation. Victory over the Nazis looked impossible. Hope was barely a flicker. So in the early days of the resistance, the battle for French hearts and minds was critical. Here's Ideas contributor Neil Sandel.
1: If there was a soundtrack to the resistance, it might be this. Every BBC broadcast to occupied Europe began with...
2: Those are the first notes of Beethoven's Fifth Symphony, which also happened to be the Morse for the letter V. And the V for victory campaign was enormously successful across Europe, even in countries where the letter V had no meaning at all. Because it was a very simple thing you could do just with a piece of chalk and a brick wall. You could quickly scribble the letter V. And that let everyone else know, well, there's someone else on my side too, you know, if I'm not happy with the situation. It annoyed the Germans enormously.
0: Historian and author Halek Kohinski speaking with Neil Sandel. You can hear Neil's documentary, The Dark Years, tonight on Ideas, after As It Happens.

0: Less is definitely more when it comes to water use in dry times, and times are very dry these days in BC's regional district of the Okanagan-Similkameen. In an effort to encourage more less, the district has launched the Stay Gold Water Conservation Contest, reminding residents that the grass isn't always greener or lusher or softer or nicer to run around on with bare feet. Sometimes one's lawn should be a beautiful golden brown and crispy enough to make a satisfying crunch underfoot. To make a lawn story short, entrants can send in snapshots of the shriveled ghosts of their formerly glorious grass for a chance to win up to $100. But of course, the prize isn't the real prize. The real prize is the honor. Kathleen Murray of Tasmania will tell you that. She was the inaugural winner of the World's Ugliest Lawn Competition. Needle spoke with her in January of 2024, just after her win. And from our archives, here's their conversation.
1: Kathleen, you are looking out at your award-winning lawn right now. Describe for our listeners what you see.
2: Well, I can see an early riser bandicoot already digging in my garden, looking for things to eat. And I let the chooks out early this morning, and I had to make sure not to step on the skeletal remains of the blue-tongued lizard or the decomposing brush-tailed possum.
1: Oh, my. That's not even what won you this competition, the carcasses.
2: No. Well, basically, it's incredibly rugged where I live. It's right on the coast overlooking Ralph's Bay, and we're in the rain shadow caused by Mount Wellington, so it's the driest place in Tasmania. You can definitely see that I've got sandy soil because you see a lot of it in the photos with massive holes dug in it by the bandicoots. And one of my sisters tells me that a single bandicoot can shift up to 4 tons of dirt a year, and I now have 4 living in my backyard.
1: So there's a lot of dirt being shifted around.
2: Oh, yes. And apparently the previous owners had attempted and failed to seed the lawn with imported Western grass because it's just so dry here. Unless you water it constantly, it will die.
1: Yeah.
2: And there's only a few clumps of that left, and all the rest is native grass, which the parrots love because it has their favourite grass seed on it. It doesn't grow very tall. It only grows about 10 centimetres tall, and you don't need to water it, and it just looks after itself. It's a little bit like a national park in my backyard where people don't water it, people don't rake the leaves, people don't pick up sticks. And so it becomes a natural habitat for all the local wildlife. There's places for lizards to hide, and the bandicoots have come back. I have parrots everywhere. There's

0: so much wildlife in my backyard, and all I have to do is sit at my kitchen table, drink my cup of tea, and enjoy it.
1: And that's just the way you like it.
0: That's right. I chose, even though I have four kids, we chose pets that wouldn't eat the wildlife. So instead of having cats and dogs, we have chickens, or chooks, as we call them in Australia. And each of my four kids had a chook each, and they also laid eggs, and they get along with everyone, including the bandicoots.
1: So, yeah, you see beauty, and I think rightly so, based on your description, where other people would not. But when you heard about this competition, did you think we've got a lock on this?
0: Well, I thought I had a very good chance, because a lot of people who visit criticize my backyard, and they probably think, what was she thinking? But, it kind of all began in 2016 when the ex-husband left with the lawnmower, and I never replaced either.
1: Well, bravo.
0: So
1: why put up with that, right?
0: Yeah, so I've sort of simplified my life. No mower and no one to mow it, but that's okay.
1: So you are loving life right now and loving this honor, it sounds like.
0: Yeah, it's very exciting. I don't normally get this kind of attention. But it's pretty quiet where I live in Tasmania. And it's like we don't have mains water here. We're all on tank water in the South Arm District. So that makes water frugality even more important, because if you run out, you can't flush toilets, you can't wash your hands, you can't cook food, you can't wash vegetables, and it can take up to 2 weeks in summer for one of the water trucks to be able to fit you into their schedule to get to you. So with four children, like teenage kids, having showers and attempting, like all teenage kids, to spend as long as they can in the shower, it just really makes you so careful about water use.
1: That is what this competition is all about, encouraging people around the world to conserve water instead of trying to have perfectly manicured and green lawns. Interestingly, you know, one thing that stood out to us is what one of the judges said, describing your lawn as, quote, soulful, because it had an understanding of what's happening, unquote. How did that comment sit with you?
0: I forwarded it to my sister, because her last comment to me was, I don't know why you're so happy about getting the award for the world's worst gardener.
1: And did she reply to that quote?
0: Well, she's still jealous. I just said she's jealous she didn't win my recycled hand-me-down T-shirt from last year's winner.
1: You're wearing it proudly as you sip your coffee and stare at the bandicoots and lizard carcass?
0: Yes. Yes, I am. It's good to get into character before a radio interview.
1: Kathleen, a pleasure speaking with you. Congratulations.
0: Thank you so very much.
2: From January 2024, that was Neil's conversation with Kathleen Murray of Sanford, Tasmania, the inaugural winner of the World's Ugliest Lawn competition.

Fetty Wap with his 2015 hit Trap Queen, a tribute to a partner in crime, the crime being dealing crack. It's inspirational in several ways. It's all about teamwork, so there's a relationship goals aspect. He says they're talking matching Lambos, so he's not expecting his partner to just sit on the passenger side of his Lamborghini. He wants her to have her own. He's an ally. And then there's this defiant us against the world line. Everybody hating, we just call them fans, though. In your face, haters. You say you hate me, I say you like me. Checkmate. Now that is inspirational. Or so you would think. Late last month, Katie O'Connell, the principal of Trout Creek Academy in Florida, was put on administrative leave and told that her contract would not be renewed. The reason was the first page of the school yearbook, which read, quote, "Everybody hating, we just call them fans, though, Mrs. O'Connell." Unquote. Now, Ms. O'Connell finds that odd because she says she did not submit that quote to the yearbook. When she signed off on the yearbook, it was not in there. Somebody just stuck it in afterwards without her knowledge.

And the school board got mad, and now her career is in jeopardy. The only saving grace is that she's receiving a lot of support from the community. She's also receiving support from a guy who understands her hater-related predicament, Fetty Wap himself, who sent her a bouquet and some words of encouragement. The thing is, now, if Katie O'Connell had it all to do over again, she might actually quote Fetty Wap in the yearbook. She told People magazine, quote, "It is now my favorite quote, because literally how ironic is it that that's the quote and that's what's happening. I'll just listen to it every morning and keep applying for jobs, and Fetty will get me through it," unquote. Here's Fleece with Love Song for the Haters.

0: Fleece with Love Songs for the Haters. And that will take us right to the end of As It Happens for this Tuesday, June 9th.
1: As It Happens, we'll be back again for you tomorrow. I'm Neil Kirksall. Enjoy your evening.
0: And I'm Chris Howden. Good night.

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1: What am I doing back here?
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4: From CBC News, The World This Hour, I'm Neil Herland. We begin with breaking news from Northern Ontario. An 18-year-old male is facing a first-degree murder charge in connection with the death of an Ontario provincial police officer. OPP Commissioner Thomas Carrick spoke with reporters about the case.
5: Sadly, this evening I'm here in Hearst, Ontario, to announce the arrest of an 18-year-old male for flight from police, dangerous driving, and the first-degree murder of Ontario Provincial Police Constable Tyrone Bally. Earlier this afternoon, the accused

0: accused, fled from a hospital where he was being assessed under the authority of the Mental Health Act. And as officers attempted to safely apprehend the accused, our officer was struck by a motor vehicle and killed.
1: Police have not released the name of the suspect yet. Canada could soon be joining Australia in restricting social media for children under 16. As Tom Parry reports, the measure would be part of a bill the federal government is expected to introduce tomorrow.
2: So I can't comment on that because...
3: Prime Minister Mark Carney not ready to share just yet his government's plans for social media.
2: As I said last week, with respect to AI specifically, the government will be taking steps to protect people's data, their privacy and their children. So
3: the government is expected to table its new Digital Safety Act on Wednesday. A source tells CBC News it will include some form of social media ban for children under 16. Opposition conservatives say they'll wait to see the legislation, but Kevin Waugh, the party's associate culture critic, has questions about any sort of ban for young people.
4: To be honest with you right now, let's signal to the parents to do a better job.
3: The government has tried before, without success, to bring in online harms legislation. With this new attempt, it says it will take all reasonable measures to make sure children are safe. Tom Parry, CBC News, Ottawa.
1: Prime Minister Mark Carney has confirmed the Gordie Howe International Bridge between Windsor, Ontario and Detroit is set to open on Friday. It comes after months of uncertainty, including a threat from the U.S. president to block it. It's not clear if Canada offered any concessions to secure the bridge's opening. The World Health Organization says it's moving quickly to get more Ebola testing into remote regions of the Democratic Republic of the Congo. More than 100 people have died. More than 500 have been infected. Dr. Abdi Mahmoud says the WHO is now setting up mobile testing sites.
5: There are places that takes hours, 7-8 hours for the sample to reach. With the lab decentralization and the ramp up of the scale up, we are confident that that aspect of testing and confirmation will be as rapid as possible.
1: Well, NASA has introduced the four astronauts that will lead the next Artemis mission. There are no Canadians this time, three Americans and an Italian. All men are set to take off next year. As Karen Pauls reports, their mission is a highly technical test in a plan to eventually land back on the moon.
6: Let's give it one more round of applause for your Artemis 3 prime crew.
7: The Artemis 3 astronauts, Commander Randy Bresnik, Italian pilot Luca Parmitano of the European Space Agency, and mission specialists Frank Rubio and Andre Douglas.
8: The Artemis 2 crew, comrade, hands you the baton. You got the controls.
7: Artemis 2 commander Reid Wiseman literally handing the baton to Bresnik. Their two-week mission, scheduled for sometime late next year, will orbit Earth while testing out how the Orion spacecraft will dock with lunar landers. Jeremy Parsons is the Artemis program manager.
9: This mission is deliberately designed to take calculated risks so that future crews will be safer and ultimately successful when we put boots on the lunar surface.
7: And while this mission may not be as awe-inspiring as the previous one, NASA says it will provide an important roadmap, an interplanetary survival guide to the moon. Karen Pauls, CBC News, Winnipeg.
1: And that is your World This Hour. For CBC News, I'm Neil Herland.
10: Taking a look at the weather forecast in Calgary, becoming cloudy in the evening with a chance of showers and a risk of a thunderstorm overnight, a low of 9 degrees. Cloudy with a chance of showers in the morning and early in the afternoon, with showers beginning in the afternoon, along with the risk of a thunderstorm, a high of 14 degrees for Wednesday. Thursday, a mix of sun and cloud with a chance of showers, a high of 18. And Lethbridge, mainly cloudy with showers beginning before morning, a low of 10 overnight. Showers on Wednesday with a risk of a thunderstorm in the afternoon, a high of 13. Thursday, a mix of sun and cloud, chance of showers and a high of 22.
11: Welcome to Ideas. I'm Nala Ayed.
12: Into the elevator.
13: Should we go directly to the exhibition so that we don't lose any time?
12: Great.
11: The Resistance and Deportation History Center in the French city of Lyon.
13: This is good because the museum only opens at 10 a.m., so we are alone here.
12: Say that
13: this
12: again.
13: Actually is the museum only begins at, starts open its door at 10.
12: So we're here.
13: So we're here alone. So it's good. We can talk. So this actually is the beginning of the exhibition. All this first part is about the history of the building we are now in.
12: It's a beautiful old building with stone walls, but restored.
13: Do you know what happened here during the war?
12: No.
13: So here was the headquarters of the Gestapo of Lyon.
12: In this building?
13: Yes, exactly. That's why it's a museum, but it's also a place of remembrance, if we can say it like that.
11: France, under German occupation.
14: Mesdames, Messieurs, Monsieur le Maréchal Pétain, président du Conseil des ministres, vous parle.
15: Français, à l'appel de Monsieur le Président de la République, j'assume à partir d'aujourd'hui la direction du gouvernement de la France.
16: Ici Londres. Voici une nouvelle de très grande importance. Nous allons vous lire le premier communiqué.
11: 1940 to 1944, a period the French call les années noires, the dark years, a period that tore the fabric of French society apart. People faced difficult, sometimes impossible choices. Some collaborated, some resisted, most stood on the sidelines, just trying to survive. It's what one historian, Philippe Bourin, called the gray moral texture of the times. Ideas contributor Neil Sandel is based in Nice, France. Here's his documentary, The Dark Years.
17: On sentait l'angoisse. La peur se lisait sur les visages.
18: There's this video that has stayed with me.
17: Les policiers hurlaient, sifflaient.
18: Rachel Jedinak, talking about the day that changed her life. July 16th, 1942. She's 8 years old. That morning, police fan out across Paris. In the next 2 days, they will round up 13,000 Jewish men, women, and children for deportation. Among them, Rachel, her older sister, and their mother. Their first stop is a holding center. Hundreds are already crowded inside. Her mother tells the girls, get out through the fire exit. Rachel's older sister takes her hand and they walk to the door, but there are two policemen on guard in front of it. They see the girls and look away. The girls slip out the door and are out onto the street.
17: Alors que les deux policiers qui ont simplement tourner la tête, moi j'appelle ça un acte de résistance.
18: The two police officers who simply turned their heads, I consider it an act of resistance. This clip broke me. An old woman reliving the worst day of her life, an act of resistance that saved two children. For me, it was a moment of stunning clarity. The refrain, I was only following orders, laid bare as a pathetic excuse. And yet, so much was not clear. Those two policemen, they were also participants in a monstrous machine, a genocide. Why not let Rachel's mother go too, instead of sending her off to die? What moral territory are we in here? It's hard not to judge. And it's impossible not to ask, what would I have done during the dark years? I don't pretend I would have been a hero. I need to understand what life was like in France, to understand the choices people made then, and what resistance actually meant during the occupation, and maybe means now. So where to begin?
19: Well, I think that you have to start the story on May the 10th, 1940, when Germany first turned westwards and invaded the Netherlands and Belgium before crossing into France.
18: Halek Kohinski, author of Resistance, the Underground War in Europe.
19: That triggered off a huge flood of Belgian refugees. So the first thing the French knew about the war were these desperate Belgian refugees trekking through northern France towards Paris.

0: Very quickly, the French army was in retreat. 8 million Belgians and French were on the roads trying to evade the Germans, heading south.
1: June 11th, 1940.
2: Drew Tartier from her memoir, The House Near Paris.
1: As we passed the Gare Montparnasse, I noticed that as far as the eye could see, the streets around the station were one mass of people with their belongings, trying to get on trains going anywhere out of Paris. The day was stifling, and there was panic, misery, and anxiety wherever one looked. On the road out of the city, people were pushing baby carriages or pulling small carts. Others were on loaded bicycles, and some were walking, carrying their children in their valises. Some were moving their families and possessions in wagons drawn by oxen. Farther on, we saw dead bodies on the side of the road. French men, women, and children who had been machine-gunned by German Stukas. Cars were lying in ditches, overturned, and men and women stood near them, weeping.
3: En ces heures douloureuses, je pense aux malheureux réfugiés.
2: 6 days later, Marshal Pétain, the new leader of France, calling for a ceasefire.
3: Et ma sollicitude. C'est le cœur serré que je vous dise aujourd'hui qu'il faut cesser le combat.
4: At 1:30, we listened to the news on the wireless.
2: Denise Dominac, a 15-year-old from Lyon, and soon a member of the resistance, writing in her diary.
4: We hear a speech by Maréchal Pétain saying that France, invaded and defeated, had asked the enemy for an armistice. Grandpa stormed out of the dining room like a madman, and from a distance, we heard his sobs. All of us started crying when we heard this death warrant for France, and we couldn't swallow a single bite of the meal.
5: You have a separation of families. Many people have fled, and you don't know what has happened to them.
2: The Swiss historian Philippe Burin.
5: You must rely on the postal service that took weeks and months to work again. You have to rely from word-to-mouth information and rumors. So it's a moment of great confusion.
2: The terms of the armistice are brutal. Germany plunders the French treasury and carves up its territory. Historian Halleck Kohinski.
0: France was now cut in two with a demarcation line splitting the occupied north from the unoccupied south. So it was very traumatic. Not everyone could go home because you weren't allowed to go back to certain departments. And you were missing men who'd been taken prisoner of war. It led to enormous dislocation of the populations.
2: Germany holds captive almost 2 million French soldiers. Paris empties out, its population shrinking from 3 million to 1 million. And the Germans impose their presence in the smallest details of everyday life, even the time of day. That summer in France, clocks are set 1 hour later, to Berlin time. And there was more.
0: The whole appearance of Paris and all major towns changed because of the Germans and the swastika banners. And the Germans had also altered the exchange rates so they could buy up all the luxuries in the shops and all the best food. So the French would encounter the Germans in the towns, but not necessarily in the countryside. There was a split between that. And of course, in the south, they didn't see the Germans. And so during the war, there were really, until November 1942, there were two Frances. There was the occupied zone and the unoccupied zone. And people reacted differently as a result.
2: The new French government sets up in the spa town of Vichy. Marshal Pétain, France's hero of the First World War, rules by decree, and he launches what he calls the National Revolution. It's a return to traditional values, church, hard work, family.

0: Vichy blames France's defeat on moral decline, and it goes after old political enemies and stages a show trial. It also scapegoats Jews, banning them from public life, depriving them of their livelihoods, seizing their homes and belongings. They are made to be outcasts.
1: You know, the Vichy regime, like any other collaborating government or administration, presented itself as the shield. They promised to protect the population against the worst of German demands.
0: As it turns out, and the historical record shows this, Germany did not instigate the persecution of France's Jews. It came from Vichy, right from its earliest days.
2: There was no more liberté. Liberty was over.
0: The novelist Xavier Donzelli.
2: Liberty was not for everybody. There was no equality because some French were not considered French anymore, just like the Jews, for example. And there were no fraternité, no brotherhood, because people were in two divided camps about how France should go on after the terrible defeat of 1940. Everything was changed, and the guy who incarnated France at that time, Maréchal Pétain, he betrayed everyone. He betrayed everyone because people thought that with him in power, France would go back fighting the Germans. And then they thought that he would protect them. But he didn't protect anybody.
0: Certainly not from hunger. By October 1940, bread, meat, butter, virtually every staple of the French diet was hard to find. To cope, Vichy created an elaborate system of rationing. My guide at the Resistance Museum in Lyon, Charlotte de Guy, walked me through it. Charlotte, what are we looking at right now?
3: So right now we are looking at food rationing tickets and food rationing cards. It's a bit like an ID for food. So you can see the name of the person, their job, their nationality, their birth date, where do they live, etc.
0: So you have the ID card.
3: And in the ID cards, you have then coupons. Here, for example, you can read viande cheval, so it means horse meat. And a family was allowed to go to the city hall or to the town hall to get these tickets only once a month.
0: The thing is, people were lining up. For how long did people line up?
3: For a very long time, sometimes many hours. And the worst situation that could happen was to line up and then you arrive at the shop and then there isn't food anymore.
4: Dans le domaine du pain, c'est qu'on avait droit, par exemple, à 200 grammes de pain.
0: Who is this woman on the video?
3: So this woman is Andrée Gaillard. She was 4 years old in 1940. And in this video, she explains what she remembers of this time, and especially of the rationing system. The main memory that she keeps from the war is that people were hungry all the time.
0: People were hungry.
3: Yeah.
0: I've led such a good life. I've never been really hungry.
3: Me neither.
0: But the prospect...
3: She says that the hunger was waking them at night.
0: Yeah. It's hunger without ever thinking that there's going to be an end in sight.
3: Exactly. And also, it's hunger. And when you eat, it's not good things that you eat.
0: In France, the hunger sharpened the divisions between haves and have-nots. If you had money or valuables you could sell, you could buy on the black market. But what if you couldn't? What if you were desperate? To what lengths would you go to feed your children? Would you steal? Would you turn informer? Would you become a sex worker? All of those things happened. And as the years of occupation wore on, the rations became smaller. Early on,

0: Germans in occupied France set out to influence public opinion, French historian Olivier Viviorca.
1: Some Germans wanted to seduce the French elites by organizing receptions, organizing dinners, you see, this kind of stuff, but also by bribing journalists, by giving a lot of money to friendly newspapers to explain that collaboration was the best way for France to survive in the new German order.
0: The seduction of the elites, as if these intellectuals, these celebrities, these captains of industry were helplessly naive, powerless to resist. No, they made a choice. In the early days of the occupation, German soldiers take pains to be courteous, but this charm offensive is doomed to failure. The Germans punish the slightest resistance. From Jean Guéhenno's Diary of the Dark Years.
2: December 8, 1941. From now on until further notice, we can no longer go out between 5 p.m. and 5 a.m. The metro will stop running at 5:30. The restaurants will close. It is 6:30. I watch nightfall. Not a sound, not a whisper. This is Paris. For the duration of the curfew, windows must be closed, the authorities have ordered. Behind the window panes, the people in the house facing mine are looking, as I am, at the empty street. We wave to each other. Prison solidarity. But suddenly, in an inner courtyard toward the end of the street, the sound of a loud bugle call. A cocky Parisian kid is thumbing his nose at our servitude.
3: The early resistance was often based on just anger and indignation. And it was very small-scale stuff, a matter of cutting telephone wires, putting sugar into the petrol tanks or of German vehicles. It was minor stuff.
0: You write about the resistance in part as being a battle for hearts and minds. What do you mean by that?
3: Well, hearts and minds were the battle to convince people that they may have lost the battle, but they hadn't lost the war, and that they should still hope for a better future. That was one bit. Another bit was how to behave towards the occupiers, how to keep your distance from them and not accept that you were supposed to be subservient to them. Then the clandestine press also existed to show that there were other people. You weren't alone in thinking, I don't like this current situation. Even before the movements began to be developed, it was just a matter of you pass on something that you have found somewhere onto a friend who copies it out and passes it on to trusted friends. It gave a sense of togetherness. And above all, the importance of the press was it told the truth. Because the Germans blamed the shortages of food in France on the British blockade. But in fact, as the underground's press pointed out, it was caused by the Germans seizing all the agricultural produce and most of the industrial produce too.
4: Ici Londres. Veuillez écouter tout d'abord quelques messages personnels. Le manchot, l'affaire d'Antenne.
0: What was Radio Londres?
3: Radio Londres was an offshoot of the BBC. It was the BBC's French service.
5: Au cours du programme, les Français parlent aux Français.
3: The French speak to the French, a programme that ran every evening. And so it was a way of de Gaulle establishing himself as the Free French leader. It was a way of the French who were still living in liberty in London to say, we are thinking of you.
0: What impact did it have, do you think?
3: Oh, I think that the BBC as a whole had an enormous impact. I mean, the Germans knew that because they would discover things like electrical usage would go up at the time when the BBC was broadcasting, the streets would be cleared.
6: La France, tout entière rassemblée,
3: At one time, when de Gaulle was going to make an important announcement, the Germans decided to offer double potatoes then in order to see who would listen to the radio and who would go and get the potatoes.
0: If there was a soundtrack to the resistance, it might be this. Every BBC broadcast to occupied Europe began with...
3: Those are the first notes of Beethoven's Fifth Symphony, which also happened to be the Morse for the letter V. And the V for Victory campaign was enormously successful across Europe, even in countries where the letter V had no meaning at all. Because it was a very simple thing you could do just with a piece of chalk and a brick wall. You could quickly scribble the letter V. And that let everyone else know, well, there's someone else on my side too, you know, if I'm not happy with the situation. It annoyed the Germans enormously.
0: So I'm just going to take one last level. I think I've got this one.
6: Okay.
0: Just move that around there. Obviously, you speak German.
6: Yes, I do.
0: So help me out with this phrase. Nacht in Nebel?
6: Oh, Nacht in Nebel, yes. My name is Tim Ryback. My most recent book is Take Over, Hitler's Final Rise to Power. This is basically the story of the suicide of a democracy.
0: Again?
6: Nacht und Nebel.
0: It means literally?
6: It literally means, Nacht und Nebel means night and fog. And it relates to what was called the Nacht und Nebel Erlass, which was a decree issued by Hitler himself. And it was instituted specifically to avoid the judicial systems that were in place. The countries around Germany were occupied by the Wehrmacht, by the German military. The German military had its own court system, so that if there were resistance fighters, they would be placed before a German military court. But Hitler wanted to forego that system and instituted his own process, this Nacht und Nebel Erlass, this night and fog decree, as it were, which simply had people disappear.
0: Disappear? What does disappear mean?
6: Yeah, well, disappeared was to black holes in any system of accountability. There was a knock at your door in the middle of the night, and you disappeared in the night and fog. You would simply vanish into the black hole of the Gestapo, in which there was no accountability, there was no traceability. Somebody simply vanished, so the family had no idea where they were. There was no recourse. There was nothing, because you had no idea where they were. You had no idea whether they were alive or dead.
0: Jean-Paul Sartre.
2: There was no one in Paris who didn't have a family member or a friend who had not been arrested, deported, or executed. It seemed as if there were hidden holes in the city, and as if it were emptying itself through these holes, as if seized by an internal and undetectable hemorrhage.
6: Witnesses would remember the sounds of people being taken out of their homes, whether they were screams or simply expulsions from their residences, people being dragged out and taken away.
0: Trust would be a gauzy tissue in this kind of society.
6: Yeah, I mean, Bertolt Brecht, the great German playwright, wrote little vignettes about this, where suddenly parents could not even trust their children. they didn't know what the children were taking back to the schools or what the teachers were asking the children about what was being said at home and whether things were innocent or not. When you get to that point of intrusion into the lives of people, you have destroyed the tissue that holds a community or a society or even a family together.

0: The vocal ensemble Contus, based in Minneapolis, performing a cantata composed by Francis Poulenc during the Second World War. The lyrics are by the poet Paul Éluard. One of his poems actually became the anthem of the resistance. This is Ideas. I'm Nahla Ayed. In the movie Casablanca, one of the most stirring moments comes when the patrons of Rick's Cafe rise up and sing the Marseillaise. Hollywood, of course. But it actually captures the battle for hearts and minds in a nutshell. Anything to rally the spirit of resistance. In the real-life battle for hearts and minds, a poem did that. Liberté became legendary. Ideas contributor, Neil Sandel.
1: About a year ago, there was a sublime moment on French television. It happened on a program about books, La Grande Librairie en France Télévision. The host, Augustin Trapenard, had just asked his guest, what is courage?
2: Vaincre sa peur, c'est une chose personnelle. Mais une fois qu'on est dans une nation collective où d'autres que soi-même risquent leur vie comme moi...
1: The speaker is Edgar Morin, a member of the French Resistance.
2: À ce moment-là, le courage vient tout seul. Il n'empêche pas des moments de peur.
1: Mais the gist of what he says is this. Overcoming one's fear is a personal thing, but once you're part of a collective nation risking your life, where there's a kind of brotherhood, at that moment, courage comes naturally. It doesn't prevent moments of fear, but courage is inherent in the very act of resistance.
2: Mais le courage est inscrit dans le mouvement même de la résistance.
1: Edgar Morin, sociologist, intellectual, 103 years old.
2: J'ai pu connaître des bonheurs dans des moments de grand malheur.
1: At the end of the interview, the camera cuts to a close-up of a 12-year-old girl. She's introduced as the recent winner of a national elocution competition. Her name is Joanne Samelin-Lagardère.
3: Sur mes cahiers d'écolier, sur mon pupitre et les arbres, sur le sable, sur la neige, j'écris ton nom.
1: Edgar Morin's eyes light up. The poem is Liberté by Paul Éluard. At that moment, the poem becomes a bridge between the past and present, between an old man and a girl.
3: Sur toutes les pages lues.
1: On every page read.
3: Sur toutes les pages blanches.
1: On all the blank pages.
3: Pierre, sang, papier ou cendre.
1: Stone, blood, paper or ash.
3: J'écris ton nom.
1: I write your name.
4: Éluard was some kind of a privileged guy.
1: Xavier Donzelli, a French journalist, he wrote a novel about the poem called Et par le pouvoir d'un mot.
4: He was famous. He could have escaped when the thing turned bad, just like many of his friends did. Just like Dali, Salvador Dali, did. But he came back to Paris, and Paris was occupied by the German. And his world poetry changed. Before the war, he was the poet of surrealism. He used to write for those who liked poetry, but he did not write for the common people. During the winter of 1940, 1941, his poetry changed totally, and he started to write about the common feelings. It was a poetry very close to what people felt, about the suffering of his country, about the suffering of himself. And his poem Liberté comes from that. I mean, it's not obvious. But the beautiful thing about his poem Liberté is that it was not a poem that was thought as a war poem. It was a love poem. Éluard said just before he died, he said that he wrote this poem for his wife, Nouche.
1: Nouche.

0: happiness, freedom model. He said that he realized that the love he had, the love he felt for his wife, was enormous, gorgeous, but it was not worth loving somebody if you had not liberty, if you had not freedom.
1: Sur chaque bouffée d'aurore, sur la mer, sur les bateaux, sur la montagne démente, j'écris ton nom.
2: On every breath of dawn, on the sea, on the boats, on the demented mountain tops, I write your name.
1: Sur la mousse des nuages, sur les sueurs de l'orage, sur la pluie épaisse et fade, j'écris ton nom.
2: On the foam of the clouds, on the sweat of the storm, on the dense and dull rain, I write your name. Poetry as an act of resistance.
0: It's a very simple poem. It's a very repetitive poem. It's always the same organization in the poem. Three verses and then some kind of refrain, as we say in French. J'écris ton nom, j'écris ton nom. I write your name, I write your name. It's like this is one of the lessons of the poem. On every single thing you can write this name. Even on chains, you can write liberté. On a cloud, nobody can catch a cloud. Nobody can capture a cloud. If you capture a cloud, the cloud disappears. You can't get him. It's like gas. So even on this impossible thing to catch, you can still write the name of liberté. At the end of the poem, when he says,
1: Et par le pouvoir d'un mot, je recommence ma vie. Je suis né pour te connaître, pour te nommer.
3: Liberté.
2: Can you give us a rough translation of that?
0: And by the power of a word, I start my life again. I was born to know you, to name you Liberty.
2: How do people start to find it? Because at one level it's underground, on the other level it's being printed in collections of poetry.
0: That's the funny thing about poetry during the war. You know, poetry in itself brings a hidden message. This is the nature of poetry. So many writers use poetry to convey a message. And poetry during the war flourished. Many, many books of poetry were printed and sold because I guess it remained pure. I mean, cinema, theater, and many reviews and books were completely contaminated by the dark ideas of the Nazi Germany. So poetry remained pure. It was a different part of life that no one could invade and violate.
2: In 1943, the poem makes its way to England.
0: In London, there's a huge French community. And they read this and they say, wow, this is very good. We have to support them. And they reprint it in a French review in London. And from there,
2: the is all about what comes next. The Royal Air Force, parachutes the poem over occupied France. Or so the story goes. Xavier Donzelli traveled to London and the National Archives.
0: I went through papers of French propaganda printed by the British to be airdropped in France. And in the huge amount of paper I went through, I saw a copy of the printing bill for the review, saying how many copies of the book were printed and even the price for the string to put the little booklets together, to keep them together. So I had a very sure proof that it had been printed in England, and from there I followed

0: White Rabbit.
1: Down the hole. And just to be clear, the poem was part of a series of booklets that had other poems, speeches, and this was in, I think, the fourth of these reviews.
0: Exactly. They used planes, just like they were bombing the country, but no, they were not bombing anyone. They were just bombing people with literature, words, and poems.
1: In May and June 1943, Allied bombers pound targets deep inside Germany. But at the same time, the RAF is dropping Paul Eluard's poem over France. On June 11th, just before midnight, 23 Wellington bombers take off from RAF Hixton. They're bound for targets in Normandy. The crew of BK-559 is made up of one Australian, four British aviators, and a Canadian from Pembroke, Ontario, Sergeant Delmar Murray Davis, age 22. He's the navigator. RAF Hixton is a training unit. It is the crew's first mission.
0: These guys were dropped into a huge ocean of uncertainty. They were so young. Most of them were not experienced. And they got lost. And they ran out of fuel. And finally they crashed in France. Three of them were captured by the Germans. One escaped. The pilot died. And one had a very, very confused trajectory afterwards.
1: This was Sergeant Davis. After the war, the crash investigation turns up conflicting reports about how he died and even where.
0: He was a mechanic and he became a navigator. He was not at the right place. He should have remained in England to repair, to fix the aircraft. But no, he was put in this plane and he was supposed to guide the aircraft. And it was not his place. So there's a tragedy about him. This Canadian guy. this Canadian guy.
1: Four of the airmen parachute to safety. The only one to escape capture is Sergeant Bernard Reeves. He comes down in the countryside just before dawn, wanders until he comes across a cottage. He sees a woman, gestures that he's thirsty, and she offers him some water. And then, well, let's freeze the frame just for a second, because what unfolds next is one family's moment of truth.
2: What do you do with an airman who's been found in your house? There's nothing you can do. You are caught. The airmen will end up in a POW camp. You will get deported to one of the harshest work camps in Germany.
1: The family feeds Sergeant Reeves, gives him civilian clothing to wear. The father goes out and finds his parachute and buries it. And for the next 4 months, they hide him. Keep him safe until they can hand him over to a resistance escape line.
2: The people in the resistance were ordinary people. They weren't supermen and superwomen. They were ordinary people. And they did extraordinary things in a very challenging environment. And so I think you can't say that the resistance is formed of nature's natural rebels, because they tended to be far too reckless. It is the quiet person who you pass in the street without recognising, who could be leading a network, who could be the courier carrying a vital message. You just don't know who these people are. They're operating in the shadows.
1: The resistance guides Sergeant Reeves south through France and into Spain. From there, he makes it to Gibraltar and then home. That's how we know his story. By the end of the war, the French resistance has helped roughly 4,000 downed airmen get back to England. Charlotte, what are we looking at right now?
3: So right now we are looking at an ID card from a woman named Denise Goldstein.

0: This ID card has the specificity that it's written Juif, so Jews, in big red letters on it. It has been stamped.
1: How did anyone know that she was Jewish?
0: So there was a law during the Vichy regime. It was in June 1941, and it made the census obligatory for Jewish people. So how did people knew that she was Jewish? Probably because she went to the city hall and told them that she was Jewish. And with this law, it enabled the Vichy regime to draw up some lists with the name of Jewish people.
2: And lists of Jewish people. There are a few aspects of wartime France more troubling than the persecution of the Jews. A few bishops and Protestant clergy tried to intercede. The town of Chambon-sur-Lignon famously becomes a safe haven. But did the organized resistance mobilize to save Jews? No, says French historian and author Olivier Viviorca.
3: Resistors did not react, and the Free French did not either. You had not a mobilization of this organized resistance to save the Jews, because you had many, many reasons, but they did not perceive what was the reality of the extermination. They thought that the best way to react against extermination was to win the war. Some people were also anti-Semitic. So you see, you have many reasons which explains that. So it was a reaction which was individual, taken by ordinary French who tried to do what they could to help the Jews to escape and to survive.
2: The tipping point comes in 1942 with the mass roundups of Jews who live in France. Men, women, and children rounded up in broad daylight. There's not even a pretense of secrecy. Underground networks spring up to at least save the children. In Nice, for example, a young Jewish couple create what becomes known as the Marcel Network. They are Moussa Abadi and Odette Rosenstock. It begins one day when Moussa Abadi is out walking and he sees a crowd.
4: There's a woman lying on the ground, covered in blood, and a French policeman is stomping on her head with his boot. And her young son is standing next to her screaming, "Mama, mama, mama." And there's a crowd of about 20 people standing around watching, doing nothing. And Moussa says, "What's happening?" And a man in the crowd says, "Can't you see? He's disciplining a Jew." And Moussa is really shocked by this, and he walks away yelling out loud, "God, how could you have abandoned us?" And he says afterwards that he could never forget that little boy. And that was the first time he understood that he had to do something to protect the children.
2: Fred Coleman, author of The Marcel Network.
4: Moussa is hoping to hide children in Catholic convents and boarding schools.
2: Abadi sets up a meeting with Paul Raymond, the Bishop of Nice.
4: Paul Raymond was really an extraordinary man. For one thing, very rarely for a Catholic bishop in France in those years, he was speaking out from his pulpit, denouncing the persecution of the Jews. So he really wanted to cooperate. Not only did he agree to help place these children in the schools and convents, but he agreed to provide an office for Moussa in his residence. Moussa had no office. So now Moussa has an office in the residence of the bishop. And not only that, but what are they going to do in this office? They're going to falsify papers so that they can change the identity of Jewish children and hide them under Catholic names. So here's the bishop agreeing to use his own private residence for the falsification of documents.
2: They forge documents because it's not simply a matter of hiding children. They need a cover story.
4: And then it has to be drilled into them. Moussa said this whole process, which he called depersonalization, was not fun. He said it was awful, odious day after day. But that's what they had to do.
2: So the Abadis build a secret network. There's a finance guy, a Protestant minister from Nice, a bureaucrat who gives them blank food ration cards, small town mayors, and countless families who offer shelter. Everyone is taking a personal risk. They make a choice to do something. And that something is big.
4: So this turns out to be a really ecumenical operation. We have Catholic, Protestants, and Jews all cooperating together to save children's lives. Extraordinary.
2: All told, the Marcel Network saves 527 children. At the same time, many of the children emerge from the war scarred by what they've gone through. They've lost their parents in the most traumatic way you can imagine. Their story is not happily ever after. The reckoning of what happened during the dark years has never really ended. Its history has been written and rewritten, contested every step of the way. And every so often, a new voice breaks through from the past. I'm thinking of the manuscripts written during the war that lay dormant for so many years, like Hélène Baer's journal, published in 2008. She begins her diary when she's 21. She lives in Paris. She's Jewish. The year is 1942.
5: Monday, June 8th. This is the first day I feel I'm really on holiday. The weather is glorious. Yesterday's storm has brought fresher air. The birds are twittering. It's a morning as in Paul Valéry. It's also the first day I'm going to wear the yellow star. Those are the two sides of how life is now. Youth, beauty, and freshness, all contained in this limpid morning. Barbarity and evil, represented by this yellow star.
2: From the Journal of Hélène Baer, she goes on to describe what it feels like to be stared at. The snide comments and slurs, the words of support, and the exhaustion that overwhelms her just from keeping her dignity intact. My God, I never thought it would be so hard, she writes that evening. Hélène Baer is a graduate of literature at the Sorbonne. She's cultured, plays violin. She comes from a well-to-do family, so the journal is a window into that social milieu, but it's also a chronicle of the noose that tightens around the Jewish community in Paris. Her father, Raymond Baer, is the managing director of an industrial chemical company, a man of some social standing, and in June 1942, police detain him for not displaying his yellow star correctly. Eventually, the authorities offer a deal. We'll let you go if you exile yourself to the so-called free zone. It's a choice, but only if you pretend that he's not being held hostage.
5: What they are trying to make us do is an act of abominable cowardice. What else could you expect from the Germans? They're swapping Papa for what we value most, our pride, our dignity, our sense of resistance, not cowardice. Other people think we enjoy being cowards. Enjoy? Good God. Deep down, they'll be glad not to have to admire and respect us any longer. It's a good deal for the Germans, too. Keeping Papa in prison makes too many people indignant. It's bad publicity for them. In their view, releasing Papa and allowing him to resume his career would be dangerous. But having Papa vanish into the free zone and the whole business go quiet, go flat, that's ideal. They don't want heroes. They want to make their victims despicable, not arouse admiration for them. But if that's the way it is, I vow to carry on being as much of a thorn in their side as I can be.
2: A thorn in their side. In other words, resistance. But at what cost? 3 months after his arrest, Hélène's father is set free. His company has paid a ransom. But in March 1944, police round up Hélène Bear and her parents. They deport them to Auschwitz. The three are murdered in the camps. It is so hard not to second guess. You wish they had seen it coming.
6: It was just as impossible for Hélène Bear to know what Auschwitz meant as it is impossible for us not to know.
2: David Bellows, who translated the diary into English.
6: We should resist the temptation of wishing that the young woman had understood sooner and drawn the conclusions that we think we would have reached in time. Smugness is not a useful reaction to this searing work. Rather, we should pause and ask, are we sure we know what is going on before our eyes?
2: Are we sure we know what's going on before our eyes? I started out wondering, what would I have done back then? But it seems to me there's a better question. What can I do now?
7: On Ideas, you're listening to a documentary called The Dark Years by contributor Neil Sandel, who's based in Nice, France. Readings by Ian Brown, Leah Kelly, and Melanie Schnell. Special thanks to Cicely Fell, Sylvie Delobel, Magali Lefranc, and the CHRD in Lyon, Mariette Job, Rachel Jadinac, the Shoah Memorial in Paris, David Bellows and Michael Hose Press, Rosebud Productions, Adrian van den Hoven, Oxford Publishing, and PLS Clear for Diary of the Dark Years by Jean Guéhenno. Music by Contus and under Creative Commons license, Sergei Cheremizanov, Daniel Birch, David Hillowitz, Jake Hunter, Listening Spot, and Lobo Loco. Lisa Ayuso is the web producer for Ideas. Technical production, Emily Carvezio and Danielle Duval. The senior producer is Nikola Lukšić. Greg Kelly is the executive producer of Ideas. And I'm Nala Ayed.
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13: Adam Shankman is a big-time director. He's made movies like The Wedding Planner, A Walk to Remember. His new movie is called Stop That Train, which he calls a stupid comedy in the best way. Adam's going to tell you about that. Plus, he used to produce the Oscars. You have to hear some of his behind-the-scenes stories.
14: From CBC News, The World This Hour, I'm Neil Herland. The Ontario Provincial Police have arrested an 18-year-old male in connection with the murder of a police officer in Northern Ontario Tuesday. Constable Tarun Bali was hit by a vehicle near the town of Hearst. Police say the suspect had escaped from a hospital where he was being assessed under the Mental Health Act. Thomas Carrick is the OPP commissioner.
15: So the accused has been arrested for flight from police times two, dangerous driving times two, and first degree murder. Charges will be filed before the courts as the investigation continues, but those are the charges on which the accused has been arrested.
14: Police have not released the name of the suspect yet. The United States says it has begun strikes against Iran, its retaliation for Iran downing a U.S. Army Apache helicopter. As Katie Nicholson reports, it's yet another test of a fragile ceasefire.
16: Videos from Saronic, the Texas company that built the unmanned boat that rescued two U.S. chopper pilots, show a nimble craft zipping through rough waters. It's the watercraft U.S. Central Command says that located two airmen 2 hours after their Apache helicopter crashed Monday off the coast of Oman near the Strait of Hormuz. The drone rescue, a U.S. military first, CENTCOM says. On social media, the U.S. president claimed the Iranians shot down one of our highly sophisticated Apache helicopters while patrolling over the Strait of Hormuz. The pilots are safe and uninjured, he said, but Donald Trump vowed the U.S. would respond to the attack. And they did just that, Central Command calling them self-defense strikes on Iran, stating the mission is a, quote, proportional response to unjustified Iranian aggression. Katie Nicholson, CBC News, Washington.
14: A violent knife attack in Northern Ireland is sparking protests from anti-immigration activists. The victim is seriously injured. The accused is from Sudan and was granted refugee status in the UK in 2023. Briar Stewart reports.
17: I'm sitting on the roof of a barcade near the center of Belfast, and there are about four columns of dark smoke rising from fires that have been set by groups of protesters. We were down at a location earlier where around 100 people, mostly men, wearing all black, including masks. We were threatened in no uncertain terms. They did not want media around, which is why we've kind of pulled back. Now, this is all stemming after that brutal stabbing where a man was seriously injured, and a Sudanese national who had previously claimed asylum here was charged with attempted murder. Police and politicians have been appealing to people to protest peacefully. Here is Chief Constable of the Northern Ireland Police Service, John Butcher.
18: Where there are any concerns about immigration, let's have those through a political debate and don't be fooled or duped into a trap by people online inciting awful behaviour.
17: Now, there were all kinds of calls for protest, even calls for violence swirling around on social media. Police did say that they would be prepared for whatever unfolds.
14: The CBC's Briar Stewart in Belfast. A former Air Canada pilot is being accused of flying for 17 years without the necessary license. 59-year-old Jeffrey Wall of Barrie, Ontario, is facing a number of charges, including fraud. Police say Wall did have a pilot's license, just not the one needed to captain big passenger planes like the ones he flew for years at Air Canada. Nick Malinovich is deputy chief of the Peel Regional Police.
19: This is very similar to a doctor that is licensed to practice family medicine but is doing brain surgery in their office. There's additional requirements and regulations to professional designations that exist for a reason.
14: And finally, we've got breaking hockey news.
20: And now it's a best of three. Brandon Bussey in the winner's circle tonight.
14: The Carolina Hurricanes have just won Game 4 of the Stanley Cup Final, beating the Vegas Golden Knights 5-3. The series is now tied at 2 games apiece. And that's the CBC News.
21: Taking a look at the weather forecast. In Calgary, becoming cloudy in the evening with a chance of showers and a risk of a thunderstorm overnight, a low of 9 degrees. Cloudy with a chance of showers in the morning and early in the afternoon, with showers beginning in the afternoon, along with the risk of a thunderstorm, a high of 14 degrees for Wednesday. Thursday, a mix of sun and cloud with a chance of showers, a high of 18. In Lethbridge, mainly cloudy with showers beginning before morning, a low of 10 overnight. Showers on Wednesday with a risk of a thunderstorm in the afternoon, a high of 13. Thursday, a mix of sun and cloud, chance of showers, and a high of 22.
13: Hey, I'm Tom Power. Welcome to Q. Do you need a bit of a break from the news, from the heaviness of the world around you? Adam Shankman is here to talk about his new movie, which he calls proudly a stupid, funny movie. And yeah, it's built to make you laugh and take your mind off the world a little bit. But given that it stars queer performers, Adam says it's a political movie just because it exists at all. Adam will be here to tell you about the health benefits of a stupid movie. And also, he ran the Oscars, so he has some great stories about what really happens behind the scenes at the Academy Awards. That's coming up. Plus, the Canadian legend Divine Brown will be here to tell you why she's paying tribute to another legend, Minnie Riperton. All that and more coming up on Q. So when's the last time you watched a good, like, stupid movie? like a stupid, funny movie. And when I say stupid, I don't mean like in a mean or critical way. I'm not Siskel or Ebert. I just mean, you know, a movie that doesn't take itself too seriously or like seriously at all. Something that wants you to laugh, doesn't want you to ponder the deeper meaning of it. I don't know about you, but sometimes

0: Sometimes I find myself, given that the world is so heavy, I just want like something stupid and dumb and easy to watch. Like I find myself in the evening now, like watching Seinfeld reruns over and over and over again, because it just feels like a break and I get to laugh a little bit. So if you're feeling the same way, I want to tell you about this new movie called Stop That Train. There's a exclamation point between every word. It's a new movie starring the legendary RuPaul, who is the host, of course, of the long-running reality show RuPaul's Drag Race. In Stop That Train, she plays President of the United States. Okay, and it's kind of hard to get into the plot, but essentially, it's about these two train stewardesses played by former Drag Race stars Ginger Minj and Jujubee, and they're trying to save a runaway train from crashing into Florida. Take a listen.
1: Tell it to me straight.
2: There's a Glamazonian Express headed directly into a massive storm.
1: Now tell it to me gay.
3: Oh!
1: Dear God. It's serious.
0: And yeah, if you're a Drag Race fan, you're going to recognize some of the alumni in the show. But if you are, and even if you're not, you're going to recognize a lot of people in this movie. Sarah Michelle Gellar, Raven Simone, Chris Parnell, Nicole Richie, Joel McHale, Jesse Tyler Ferguson. And I'll tell you, it is funny. It is loud, it is vibrant, it's wonderful, and it's so stupid. And the person who brought this film to life is the director Adam Shankman. Depending on your age, you might have seen some of his other movies like The Wedding Planner or A Walk to Remember or Hairspray. A little while ago, Adam was in Toronto screening Stop That Train at the Inside Out Film Festival. And before that, he came into our studio. So he'll tell you about the power of a stupid movie, about getting into Juilliard for dance without ever having taken a formal dance lesson. And Adam was once one of the producers of the Oscars, so he has some amazing stories from behind the scenes. Here's our conversation. How are you?
4: I'm fantastic. And that was the most well said intro to this movie I've ever heard.
0: Well, I tell you why, because our producer Caitlin and I, we really loved it, man. Like, we really,
4: that's super
0: like,
4: cool.
0: It's, I don't even know what to ask you about it. Like, it's so, I haven't seen anything like it in a long time where there's just that many jokes, that many gags.
4: It's joke
0: like,
4: dense.
0: Joke, joke, joke, joke. I was like laughing. I mean, it must have been fun to take on.
4: It was super fun to do. It's the reason I did it is because it was so joke dense and because I knew that in this style of comedy, when it's just like hard cut jokes, it's like that sometimes you don't even barely even need a setup. You're just like, there's the leech joke where, you know, he says like, all right, you leeches. And then you cut to a chair full of leeches. Yeah. And so it's like,
0: it's so stupid. It's kind of old school like that.
4: Super old school. Yeah. And I was very formed by that kind of comedy. I mean, nobody loved stupid like Mel Brooks.
0: Yeah.
4: You know, and he really, I felt like in my life, he gave me permission to go for stupid. And then there was, you know, there's the satires, the airplanes and the naked guns and the hot shots.
0: Did you ever see the old Marx Brothers? Did you ever see Duck Soup?
4: Of course, I saw Duck Soup. Are you kidding me?
0: I mean, Caitlin out there knows that I just bring up Duck Soup all the time now because I watched it.
4: Night at the Opera. All of them.
0: It kind of reminded me of those movies too, in just like high society, low society, and tons of jokes.
4: That's true. Weirdly, those movies had more plot, I think, than this. But yeah, I mean, I said to Connor and Christina, it was written by these two really funny young writers. I said, the only time that we have to, that we lose the momentum of the jokes is when we have to deal with that pesky plot.
0: The plot getting in the way of the
4: gags. It's just like later on in the movie, it gets into this thing where we're having to resolve how to stop the train. And so once we start getting into that, we still keep a lot of jokes in there, but the jokes start to be more about the train. I'm a big lover of the brakes are fried.
0: Yeah.
4: And that cut that weird thing.
0: I hope you take this in the way I mean it, which is, I mean this charitably. Like, I don't know if I need a comedy to be any more than this. Like, I haven't seen so many of these. Like, I miss this being a comedy, you know?
4: I do too. They don't make enough of these anymore. I mean, the closest we have right now is really the Scary Movie franchise, which we have one coming out.
0: Yeah.
4: And, they go for it too, you know? It's just absurdist is really all it is. It's like the plot is just sitting there as a coat hanger to hang all of the jokes off of.
0: Yeah, but that's what I want. I just want to take a break. I want to take a break from the day.
4: I do too, but they just don't make them anymore.
0: And you also talked about how this is the movie that, this is the movie that begs to be seen in theaters. The comedies really should be seen in theaters.
4: Has to be.

0: Talk to me about
1: this. This is one of those ones where, this is a couple of buckets.
0: Please.
1: The shared experience of community and being able to sit in a theater and share laughter like this, we live in incredibly challenging times where there's a lot going on that is making people really uneasy and people don't know how to cope with in some ways. And the idea of creating community again, and especially community that's based around shared laughter, feels more important to me than ever. Because we have lost our sense of irony, we have lost our sense of self-effacing humor. To take the piss out of ourselves feels very, very important right now. Yeah. People are feeling very indignant and angry about so much. So to be able to just sit back and say, "What the hell am I looking at?" With a bunch of people and laugh is. I think of great value, frankly, without trying to act like I made anything important. It's the experience that's important, not the movie.
0: Yeah, because I wanted to ask you about that too, because I heard you talk about that like, even though like people are going to try and add, and maybe I should ask you this question.
1: Yes.
0: You've said something along the lines of like, there might be some talk that there is a political persuasion to this movie.
1: Its existence is political.
0: Please go ahead.
1: Well, because that right now in where I don't know what's going on exactly here with that, but in the States, we have 400 bills like on the table, at least actually now. I just heard 2 days ago, they're trying to implement rolling back housing protections for LGBTQ people.
0: Right.
1: So we're going back to discriminating against potentially queer people for housing.
0: Yeah, for having a home. Yeah.
1: And so when you're in a community that's having this much stuff thrown at you on the daily, that means that there's a lot of people who want you to be invisible and to go away and to not exist. So the mere existence of this movie is sort of political because we're putting ourselves so far out there. This is a big, no, you can't. And here we are. And this exists. Now, the weirdest part of this movie is we never talk about drag. We don't refer to drag.
0: Yeah.
1: There is no drag in this universe that I created.
0: There's no speech. There's no serious speech at the end.
1: There's nothing.
0: Yeah.
1: There's nothing about, like, I don't go after any community, any marginalized groups.
0: And you're right. People are in drag, but drag doesn't exist.
1: Exist. Yeah, none of the characters are in drag. They're just characters.
0: It feels meaningful to you.
1: Well, yeah. But also, I don't think the movie would have worked if we had talked about them being in drag. I don't think the humor would have worked. Because you have to make, when you make movies like this, you have to make them like they're a drama. The characters living in, they don't know they're in a comedy.
0: They can't know they're being funny.
1: No. They're actually, the stakes are really high for them. And
0: there's a train going
1: into a weather system.
0: I'm really having a hard time describing it, as you can say.
1: It's very, very difficult. But like, apparently it's really bad. It's really, really, really bad. And so, but again, we don't talk about anything political in the movie. Ever.
0: Yeah.
1: So, I mean, even though there is a president and who is concerned about their approval rating, but that's as far as we go.
0: Yeah.
1: And so it's a completely apolitical thing that I have sat in theaters that are mostly straight people who seem to like it almost more.
0: I love this celebrity cameos.
1: Yeah.
0: I mentioned a couple. So I mentioned Joel McHale. Who are you the most excited about?
1: Who's I the most excited about?
0: About having in it.
1: I love Chris Parnell doing it. I'm a really weird big Chris Parnell fan.
0: Chris Parnell from formerly of Saturday Night Live. Plays the train conductor.
1: That was a big one.
0: Very funny.
1: And you have to remember, like, I've directed Tom Cruise and Meryl Streep. but Chris walked on and I was like, oh, Chris Parnell's here.
0: I get it. I love Chris Parnell. I loved him. Did you ever see him in 30 Rock where he plays Dr. Spaceman? But you find out his name is pronounced Dr. Spaceman. My name is Tom Powell. You're in the middle of my conversation with the director, Adam Shankman, whose new film is called Stop That Train. It's coming out Friday. So when I was reading about Adam, I found this really interesting thing. And, you know, maybe you'll take some inspiration from this. Adam got into Juilliard, the prestigious Juilliard School, for dance.

0: dance without ever having taken a formal dance lesson? I asked him about it.
1: You know, my background is in being a clown. Not like an official clown, like in being just like a performer. Yeah. And I grew up really loving theater, musical theater, yada, yada, yada. And
0: was the goal was to be on Broadway?
1: And the goal was to be that, which was, and acting was a big part of it. And I, and singing was a big part of it. And the dancing thing was actually the last thing to come in terms of, like, I was a really good imitator of golden age Hollywood musical and theatrical dancing. I just could kind of
0: do it. You could do a Fred Astaire. I could do it.
1: I could just do that in school plays and things like that. And when I graduated high school, I went to work as an apprentice at a theater company. And the choreographer of that company said, like, you really should actually dance. Like, it's a thing you should do.
0: You were good enough?
1: I was good like that. Yeah, wow. Naturally. Wow. And then, so I thought I would try, and I auditioned for some schools, even though I had no training, and I got into all of them. And I ended up going with Juilliard, where I went to, but then I ended up leaving pretty quick because I was like, this specifically isn't what I want to do. I want to do theater. I want to be able to sing and act and dance and do it all. And so I did that for a while.
0: And then directing.
1: The directing thing was never in my mind. I never had any aspirations to direct. I never had any aspirations to choreograph, frankly. I mean, that just happened. I lied my way into my first job because I wasn't getting enough work.
0: So tell me the story.
1: Well, my roommate at the time was working in a production company office as a production coordinator. And I was visiting, I'd like brought her lunch or something. And I was kvetching and about not having enough work. And somebody walked into the office, that main sort of part of the office, and said, does anybody know a choreographer? We just lost our choreographer. And I, without thinking, spun around in my chair and I went, I'm a choreographer. And they said, who have you worked for? And I said, Janet Jackson and Paula Abdul, who I had danced for.
0: Right.
1: But I had not choreographed for them.
0: Right.
1: And
0: but they weren't going to check.
1: They were not going to check with when somebody lost their choreographer right that second.
0: Yeah.
1: And they said, okay, amazing. Can you come meet with the director right now? And I said, yeah, sure. And they led me into his office. And he was a very, very prolific music video director named Julian Temple. And he had also directed a couple films. And very famously, the Sex Pistols documentary and Earth Girls Are Easy at the time. And anyway, so Julian was doing a music video and he said, are you available? Can you start now? And I just said, yeah. And he liked me so much from that experience. I was terrified, by the way. And by the way, my work was terrible.
0: Yeah.
1: But he liked me and the way that I worked, and it served the music video. And I had a sense of humor embedded into my work, which he really liked.
0: You do have a bit of a Forrest Gumpian place in Hollywood. Like, you've done a lot of different things. You
1: have,
0: know what I mean? Between Broadway and the Juilliard story we just told, directing, you mentioned Janet Jackson, Paula Abdul. You danced to Under the Sea at the Oscars. You were
1: in 1990.
0: Part of the Under the Sea.
1: I was. That was one of my Paula Abdul jobs. She was the choreographer of it.
0: Crazy.
1: In 1990. Well, and 20 years later,
0: you were like the left shark.
1: 20 years later, I had, in 1990, I got to dance on the Oscars. 20 years later, I got to produce them.
0: Do you got a good behind the scenes Oscar story for me? Do you got what's the wildest thing from your time?
1: There was so much wild stuff that happens there. I had a great show.
0: What years were you? Who won?
1: It was 2010. It was the Avatar versus Hurt Locker year.
0: Oh, the divorced couple.
1: I sat them right in time. I think Catherine was sitting in front of Jim. And
0: Catherine Bigelow, James Cameron, right?
1: Yeah, right. Right, they're together. Yeah. So anytime that I wanted some drama, I would cut to them. And just to remind people that was the race of the evening. You know, that was the race. And Hurt Locker took everything. And she got director, and film, you know? So it was, and his was the biggest movie of all time.
0: Yeah.
1: And hers was one of the lowest grossing Oscar nominated films of all time. And I got a first, which was Catherine Bigelow winning Best Director was the first time a woman had gotten.
0: Oh, wow.

0: So that was cool to have that. And I told Barbara Streisand, who made that announcement, I was like, I don't care which card you pull out and you say Catherine Bigelow, because I need a first on this show.
1: you got a first in your own career in this movie. This is, and you've been directing Hollywood movies for 30 years, big, gigantic successes. Mm-hmm. This is your first film that features queer people as lead characters.
0: That is true.
1: What does that mean to you?
0: Actually, I haven't taken the time to let that settle in. I think I felt kind of not great about never making anything. Well, I mean, look, all my stuff is really queer coded, and I don't think that you can say like Hairspray doesn't feel queer. You know, its DNA is in queerness, just because of John Waters and Divine and all of that.
1: Yeah.
0: And the tradition of having Edna played by a man. But I had never done it before, and I think I always felt kind of guilty, but I've also never really had a big drum that I felt like I needed to beat about it. I felt like other people were more qualified. And
1: really?
0: Again, I'm more of like a clown. Like I just want to entertain people, and I'm like the luckiest chorus boy in the world who gets to do this job now. And I just want to make and entertain people because I'm just not that political. And I'm shy, which is strange. So it felt like it was about time.
1: But don't you think sometimes you can actually get more minds changed with a funny movie?
0: Well, yeah, I think that Hairspray,
1: like an important political movie.
0: I think Hairspray created a lot of conversation for families about prejudice. And
1: that's what I mean. I said this to Phil Rosenthal one time, like,
0: oh, Philly. I love Phil.
1: Lovely fella. Yeah. But his show is about people eating dinner together.
0: Yeah.
1: And I said, actually, it's not. It's like a kind of a radical, quietly radical show, because it's actually about people from a lot of different cultures getting together and eating and having conversations with one another.
0: Yes.
1: Like that to me feels like this.
0: Well, that's my version of radicalism, is quiet, gentle steps forward. I'm not the guy who's probably thrown the first brick through the wall at Stonewall. You know what I mean? But I love holding up a mirror and making fun of people who are dreadful.
1: But you can make some change.
0: And afraid.
1: You can make some change with that. You know what I mean?
0: I hope.
1: Don't you think so? Don't you think that like often that's how change is, you know?
0: You know what? I made a very sweet movie called A Walk to Remember that was very, very Christian. And I'm obviously not Christian.
1: Right.
0: But I do believe in those tenets. And
1: kindness,
0: generosity, selflessness, you know, love.
1: Yeah.
0: And the transformative power therein. And that was obviously, it wasn't like I was like using a sledgehammer to tell anybody about God or Jesus, but it was a very spiritual movie.
1: Yeah.
0: And I like that I made that movie. Like that's one of my movies that I'm like, that was good that I made that.
1: But you are, I think, very intentional about some of this stuff, because when you look at your Instagram, almost every year without fail, you post on National Coming Out Day. And I want to read back something you said. Or do you want to read it? I got it here. If you want to read it, I can read it.
0: You can read it.
1: Okay. Once this little boy came out, a whole world opened to him. He found his creative voice. He sang and danced. He had a whole community and family of loving friends. He was a part of making hundreds of movies and TV shows and plays. And all because he jumped off the scariest cliff of all and became his true self out loud and out in the open. He came out and he said, I'm me and I'm worth living and I'm worth loving. I find it interesting that you post every year. I would love for you to talk to me about that, what we just heard.
0: Well, that makes me super emotional. That's really crazy. When I post, I don't think about it very much. And I also don't post about my private life almost at all. Like, you wouldn't know anything about my private life by looking at that, other than I'm proud that I'm gay. I'm proud that I'm sober. I'm proud. I cook a lot. I bake, and I make movies and I have dogs. Mm-hmm. Like that's all you would ever know about me from my Instagram or any of my social media. And, that is a very honest statement that I would wager. I remember sort of, right. I'll bet I was sitting on my couch and I was like, it's National Coming Out. I should just

0: say something. And I just posted it. And, but when I'm confronted with what I've actually put out into the world,
1: it's beautiful.
0: I tend to get very, like, oh, I said that, I did that. Well, that's true. You know, I had a big help from my parents on that one. My parents kind of shoved me out of the closet.
1: So. Oh, really?
0: Yeah.
1: That's not everybody's experience.
0: That is very few. I don't know that that's a lot of people. More people now, perhaps, but back then when I was, yeah, I mean, I'm old, like, or I'm not old, but I'm not young. And, you know, I came out, or my parents pushed me out in 1982. And by the way, like right into the heart of AIDS.
1: I was going to say that those are hard years.
0: Yeah, man. But yeah. They wanted me to be authentic and happy. They both wanted me to be so happy. And I was struggling. And it was wild for my parents to be ahead of me.
1: God love them, hey?
0: Yeah, it was pretty cool. So, I mean, then it became annoying because it was like, you know, my mother endlessly sending me books like, now that we know, yeah. You know, and I'm like, oh, are you for real here? Like, I can't even wrap my head around the idea of this. And you're like, you know, trying to love me into like my authentic self. And I was like, what the what's happening here? So
1: beautiful parents, man. What beautiful parents you had.
0: Yeah, I lucked out. They're goodies.
1: God love you. Listen, you made, I'm glad we talked a little bit about the, you know, the quietly radicalness and all that kind of stuff and your own story here, which I think is so interesting. But I just want to end by saying again, this is such a funny, dumb, stupid, awesome, funny movie.
0: Being able to be that stupid is, and to be paid for it is such a rare treat. And that's why I did the movie. It's like, I just couldn't say no, because this is an opportunity that just doesn't come up. You know, people are so careful now. Comedy is so curated. I mean, and you can say that in the movie, I take no one down. There is no, I don't go after really anybody.
1: No.
0: But it makes it harder to tell jokes when you're not going after anybody, even yourself. So when you're handcuffed in that way, because you're so scared to not want to offend anybody and all of that, jokes get really, you have to just go straight into like rubber leeches sitting on a chair, yeah. You know?
1: That's the joy. There's the joy in that.
0: Yeah.
1: That's the fun stuff.
0: Yeah. Yeah.
1: I think it's a really funny movie. Like, I really thought it was funny in a way that
0: I'm so grateful.
1: I haven't thought about a movie being funny in a long time.
0: And for a straight, clearly an ally, but a straight guy sitting there, you know, to think it is as funny as anyone else. Women also think this movie's really, really funny.
1: I mean, it's just an old-fashioned funny movie.
0: It's just funny.
1: Yeah.
0: And so that is what I hope gets communicated kind of across the board on this, that this is actually a movie for everybody who wants to laugh.
1: I would wholeheartedly say that. Thanks for coming in.
0: Thanks for having me.
1: Adam Shankman is the director of Stop That Train. He brought the film to Toronto for the opening of the Inside Out Film Festival. The film hits theaters June 12th.

0: there. This is Judy Collins, and you're listening to Q with Tom Power. The mountains high.
1: Sometimes it's helpful to think about the people who did the work so you can do your work, you know? Like the other day, this is a true story. I was getting a cab to work, and the fellow was telling me that he's a cab driver. He's from Ethiopia. And he told me the whole story of like how the first Ethiopian cab drivers in Toronto and how they sort of paved the way for him. But it could be anybody. It could be the teacher you had who inspired you to be a teacher. I mean, in the arts, that trailblazer thing is so important. And Divine Brown is someone who's done that for a lot of artists in Canada. If you don't know Divine, her song Old School Love was a gold-selling Canadian soul and R&B hit. Her album, The Love Chronicles, won her a Juno in 2009. But yeah, she's been inspiring artists, not just as a musician, but also in the theater world. And the question is, who paid?

pave the way for Divine. Divine is someone who likes to give those people their flowers. She's done stage shows in honor of Sarah Vaughan, Ella Fitzgerald, Billie Holiday. She did classic albums live for Aretha Franklin. But now she's shining a light on someone who is also a massive influence on anyone in soul and R&B and hip hop, but someone whose name you might not know as well. Take a listen.

0: with that note. That is Minnie Riperton, her song Inside My Love from 1975. And yeah, Minnie broke out in the 70s with her 5-octave vocal range. You heard that big high note there at the end. She topped the Billboard charts with her song Lovin' You, which you might know, and you're going to hear a little bit of it later if you don't. She put out 5 albums, got nominated for Grammys, worked with the likes of Stevie Wonder and George Benson. But sadly, passed very early. She died when she was just 31 years old. So Divine's new stage show is called Lovin' You, the Minnie Riperton Story. It's about to have its premiere at the Luminato Festival in Toronto. Divine came into the studio to talk a little bit about Minnie Riperton, about why you haven't heard of her, if you haven't heard of her, why she's so influential. And plus, I spend most of the interview trying to get Divine to sing some of those really high notes. You'll see by the end whether I pulled it off. Here's our conversation. How are you?
1: I'm great. How are you, Tom?
0: Good. Thanks for being here.
1: Thank you for having me.
0: When did you first hear Minnie Riperton?
1: I was probably a teenager when I first heard her, and I was mesmerized by this voice. I was like, wait, who is that? Like, not making any connections. I just was like, this voice, this sound, completely enthralled.
0: It was her voice. You heard her voice and you said, like, oh, there's something really special going on here.
1: Special and unique. There hasn't been another vocalist that has come close to her tone or essence. Like, you know, like there are a lot of, I know quite a few vocalists that can have like a super head register.
0: A super head register, I should say, is...
1: It's the whistle tones that people refer to.
0: Yeah, oftentimes you're kind of down here, and you're kind of, this is your more chest voice, and then when you're kind of up here, you know, you're in your head voice. How about that? Don't you like when I do it?
1: Yeah, well, yeah, that's great. I should speak more.
0: I know everyone was hoping I would do it.
1: Yeah, so, but yeah, and then there's your head voice, and then there's the super head register, which is like...
0: The whistle tones. Mariah Carey at the end of Heartbreaker going, you know,
1: yeah.
0: Do you have that?
1: Do you have whistle tones?
0: Yeah.
1: Maybe. I wouldn't be doing this show if I didn't have something up there. There's a great clip of me online when I went by the moniker Divine Earth Essence, and I sang in Rent, and I had this like, I look at it now and I think to myself, how did I do that? I sang the Seasons of Love solo. I was on the Deanie Petty show. We were all, the cast was singing Seasons of Love, and I sing this ridiculous whistle tone.

0: You can't do any of it now, can you?
1: Right this second, I haven't warmed up.
0: Okay.
1: You're probably going to hear some. It's going to sound scratchy. I don't want to do that to myself.
0: Maybe later, once we've talked. How about that?
1: Maybe later, once we've talked, like maybe 10 minutes in.
0: How about stay tuned for this interview? Because at the end, if I keep her long enough,
1: maybe I just might.
0: Let's listen to Minnie sing a little bit. How about that, though?

0: That is Lovin' You by Minnie Riperton, her Billboard number one hit, the song that I think most people associate with her.
1: Everyone knows it.
0: When she hit those high notes, you kind of grabbed your chest a little bit there.
1: Yeah. Yeah, I...

Like I said, she had this innocence to her voice that I just, and it really carried itself throughout all of the projects that she did. And I just was, it makes me feel when

0: Live, yeah. And from Bridesmaids. Minnie Riperton's daughter. Minnie wrote that song.
1: She wrote that song for Maya. She sings Maya. Maya, Maya, Maya, Maya at the end. And I never made that connection. I remember reading about that thinking, oh, that's brilliant.
0: Minnie realized she had this incredible range and this incredible voice. By the way, thanks for singing.
1: No problem. This
0: incredible voice and this incredible range early on in her life when she was just a little kid, right? Mm-hmm. People told her she could sing.
1: Mm-hmm. And I identify with that because there was a vocal coach that was well known when I was growing up. His name was Bill Vincent, God rest his soul, who told me that I had this extensive range. I had no idea because I did a camp for creatives to get together, and it was a government funded program for an anti-drug campaign, and used the mediums of dance and acting and music to create a piece about the dangers of drug use. And Bill Vincent was the vocal coach, and he was the one who informed me that I had this like extensive register. And I was like, what are you talking about? Because I would do vocal exercises and my voice would always flip into this higher, like squeaky thing. And I didn't understand that it was an extension of my voice. I thought I was just making a mistake. And he said, no, this is an extension of your voice. And
0: And not everybody has it.
1: Not everyone has it, but I didn't make that connection until I laughed one day. And this would have been around the time that Mariah Carey had come out with Vision of Love, her first album. And when I laughed, my voice kind of did this. And I was like, oh, wait. Oh, that's what he meant. And then I started to utilize this extension of my voice that I just didn't clue in when Bill was trying to tell me that I had it.
0: Do you feel connected to Minnie Riperton's story? Do you feel?
1: Yeah, in a lot of ways. Even with that simple story of someone else telling me that I had this part of my voice that I just didn't understand. There's an aspect of her as a songwriter, and because her and her husband, Richard Rudolph, Maya's father,
0: wrote
1: a lot of the songs together, and they made a fantastic pair as a song, like a songwriting pair. And I loved, again, like there's an innocence even in the way in her songwriting. She talks about magic. She talks about like it has a beautiful way of talking about manifestation in a song called Adventures in Paradise.

0: but she, you could tell she was very self-assured as well, and all through her writing. And man, I just identify so much with her style. It wasn't thoroughly recognized through the first album, Come to My Garden. It didn't do well in terms of sales, but it became such a phenomenon in terms of people going to that record, to hip-hop and R&B producers alike going to that record to sample.
1: Can we listen to a little bit of it?

0: interesting article about that song. The writer was talking about how you could take that song and it could be, there could be spiritual elements in terms of the imagery that's used. Will somebody take me to the fair? Will a lady pin me in her hair? Will a child find me by a stream? Kiss my petals, weave me through a dream. For all of these simple things, to mature a flower is born. It blooms to spread love and joy to people forlorn. Inside every man lives the seed of a flower. If he looks within, he'll find beauty and power. Like, come on. Come on. There are spiritual elements to how the approach of taking something as simple and as beautiful as a flower and talking about how humanity, like, how humanity has the ability to find themselves, right? Because we, the seed of knowledge, the seed of who we are exists within all of us. Identity.
1: Ourself.
0: Ourself, right? Understanding ourself or being connected to self, finding ourselves. So many people talk about the need to find themselves throughout their journey in life.
1: But that self is often, is always there.
0: And
1: a great metaphor for it is a seed.
0: Correct. And I think the beauty of a song like that is that it can be interpreted in many different ways. And each way you walk away with some form of enlightenment or like no way is wrong, is I guess is what I'm trying to get at.
1: Musically, it's so interesting to me because it's soul, it's R&B, it's also orchestral, it's sort of quasi-classical, it's very psychedelic.
0: Yes. The Come to My Garden album specifically just had so many different elements. And what I loved is the work that she did with Charles Stephanie as the producer, who he's the one that kind of, that brought all of that orchestral. He was an arranger producer, and he brought all of that orchestral energy to Come to My Garden. And I think that's what makes it so special and magical.

0: That is LaFleur from Minnie Riperton's 1970 debut album, Come to My Garden. Divine Brown is my guest, talking about a tribute show she's doing to Minnie called Loving You, the Minnie Riperton Story. Talk to me.
1: That song. I read a really interesting

0: How old was Minnie when she...
1: She was 31. So young.
0: What happened?
1: She had breast cancer.
0: Relatively quickly, too, right?
1: Yeah. It came, and I love the bravery that she had towards it, because she talked openly about having it and was involved in organizations to create awareness around it. And she continued to work until she just couldn't anymore.
0: What do you think her legacy is? You mentioned earlier that you see Minnie Riperton, whether we know it or not, in hip-hop and in R&B.
1: Oh, I think that a part of her legacy is the ability for her music to continue on and find ways to be, I don't want to use the term repurposed, but interpolation. There are a lot of people who have like issues behind, oh, I don't like interpolation, right? Which is taking a piece of material and being able to
0: fuse that
1: or create something different out of it.
0: Yeah, it's different than sampling. It's different than remixing.
1: But it's a part of that world, right?
0: Yeah.
1: It's a part of the world.
0: Well, I remember talking to Maya Rudolph, and she told me, we've just briefly talked about her mom, mm-hmm. and I said, what was it like for you to be in high school and hear A Tribe Called Quest?
1: Yeah.
0: And playing your parents' music.
1: Yeah.
0: You know?
1: Yeah.
0: And she said, like, it was so cool because I never thought about that. All of a sudden, the cool kids were listening to my parents' music.
1: That's right. And Richard would talk about that. Like, he, on his Instagram, it's great. He has different people come up and say, guess the sample, right? Like, guess the song. So he's so in tune with the songs that he wrote with Minnie that he knows them immediately.
0: But not even just interpolation. Like, I bet she's been influential. I bet you talked about Mariah Carey doing that whistle tone stuff. Like, I bet she...
1: Mariah Carey, yeah. Shantae Moore, Shanice Wilson. There's so many women that have that higher register. Like, Shantae Moore is a beast. She did something with Stevie Wonder recently, and
0: well, Stevie Wonder, of course, worked with Minnie Riperton.
1: That's right. He produced Perfect Angel.
0: Stevie Wonder said Minnie Riperton has never gotten her due.
1: No. And most people who know her music well know that. And for a woman and a vocalist who has influenced me the way that she has, I've for a very long time have wanted to talk about it, because I feel like a lot of people know. La la la la la, la la la la la. Everyone knows that immediately. They're like, oh yeah, and they can finish the phrase. But not a lot of people know much about her life and her catalog.
0: Why did you want to do the show in honor of her?
1: Oh my goodness, because again, like to shed some light on the beautiful musical legacy that she left behind. And I wanted to share. My hope is that people walk away feeling the way that I do when I listen to albums like Perfect Angel or Come to My Garden.
0: I know people can't see us unless they're watching this on YouTube or Instagram or something like that, but just to be clear, the way you feel is very clear. Like, it's almost like a spiritual experience. Every time you listen to any of that music, you would hold your chest and close your eyes. And
1: yeah, I'm getting, I don't know why I'm getting like emotional about it, because it's just gorgeous.
0: What does the show look like? Is it?
1: Expect some magic. Expect a little bit of information, like some history.
0: You're singing the songs, though. You're like,
1: I'm singing the songs.
0: We talked about this before we got started. You're not acting as Minnie Riperton.
1: No, I'm just, it's Divine Brown singing Minnie Riperton, the songs that she loves from Minnie Riperton. So it's me doing that, and I'm talking a little bit about her life.
0: You have a fellow Canadian R&B icon, Glenn Lewis, involved in this as well.
1: Oh, yes, yes.
0: How did you ask him?
1: I had to run the guy down, man. I said, Glenn, I'm doing this thing and about Minnie Riperton, and she did some duets, and I'd love for you to be a part of it. Yeah, yeah, yeah, man. I have some things that are happening and around that time, so, like, you know, let me get back to you. 1 week, 2 weeks, 3 weeks, 4 weeks, 2 months. Glenn! Glenn! Did you find out from your peeps if this thing is happening? Oh, well, you know, I just got a... Did it. And then he sent me, like, the response to whatever it was, and I'm like... And then finally, he was like, you know what, I'm good. Let's do it.
0: What's his role in the show?
1: Okay, so Minnie did a duet with Stevie Wonder. There's a duet that was done with George Benson, and one that was done, I think, posthumously with Peebo Bryson. So I'm going to be featuring some of these, and especially because the one with Stevie Wonder, I'm like, who else would I have come do this except for Glenn? Glenn has his own sound, don't get me wrong, but I know he was thoroughly, one of his big influences was Stevie Wonder. I'm glad he's doing it.
0: There's no one who could do that maybe in this country except for Glenn Lewis, to be fair.
1: No, I couldn't think of anyone else.
0: What do you love about doing these kind of shows, the storytelling and concert shows?
1: I love storytelling. Like storytelling is an extension of songwriting. Songwriting is storytelling. And I love the stage. I've always loved the stage. My dream wasn't always like, oh, I just want to be a singer and that's it. I was a ham from as far back as I can remember. Like, you know, as a kid in elementary school, whenever there was some sort of presentation that involved acting, I was like, I want to be a part of it.
0: Yeah.
1: So
0: What is it about these shows? I mean, you've done classic albums live around Aretha Franklin.
1: Mm-hmm.
0: It's tough. That's a big chart.
1: It is.
0: You put on shows celebrating the lives of Ella Fitzgerald, Billie Holiday, Sarah Vaughan.
1: Yeah.
0: Why is it important to you to do these shows to shine a light on women in music?
1: Oh my gosh. This is me thanking those women for paving the way for women like myself.
0: This is you thanking these women?
1: Yeah.
0: Because without them, there wouldn't be a you.
1: That's correct. Me or any other women like myself who love the art form of the voice.
0: I got four questions left. One is, what's your favorite song in the show to sing?
1: Completeness.
0: Okay. What's the hardest song to sing? What's the one you're the most nervous about?
1: Loving You.
0: Why?
1: By the time we got to that song in rehearsal, I was like, I got nervous. I don't know.
0: It's a big song, I guess.
1: It's a big song. It's her biggest song, right? So it's just me being nervous and silly and whatever.
0: I'll show you a couple of things afterwards.
1: I'll talk. I appreciate
0: I'll
1: that.
0: I'll talk you through it.
1: Thanks.
0: I know how to do it. Number three, what do you want people to take away from the show when they go to see it?
1: Oh, man, I want them to just get a taste of the magic that... the magic that she presented the world with when she was here, to know a little bit more about her than they did before.
0: And number four, how close did you get to that whistle tone thing for me?
1: I did it when I laughed.
0: Okay. I was hoping for some notes.
1: Let me see.
0: That's crazy. Come on. With the vibrato and everything. I mean, I know you're pretty great. It's really lovely to hear you. Thanks for coming in.
1: Thank you, Tom.

From 1975, the late Minnie Riperton with Baby This Love I Have, which if you're a hip-hop head, you might know is sampled by A Tribe Called Quest in their song Check the Rhyme. Before that, my conversation with Divine Brown, the Canadian soul star, talking about her influence, Minnie Riperton. And Divine's doing a show about Minnie called Lovin' You, the Minnie Riperton Story. It's playing at Toronto's Luminato Festival for one night only, this Saturday, June 13th. It's on at the Harbourfront Concert Stage.

Some new music for you before we head out today. This one comes from the Montreal singer-songwriter Tabby Yosha from her new EP Pink Moon, which is out now. If you've been listening to the same old, and you need some new music, here's something for you. This is Tabby Yosha and Out of Sight.

0: That is Tabby Yosha with Out of Sight from her album, from her EP, Pink Moon. We found out about that song from our good friends over at the CBC Music Show, The Block, with our friend Angeline Tedeweo as the host. An incredible show all about black music of all different types. And it is a beautiful show. And I feel like I want you to listen to it. So go check that out. That is it for Q today. Tomorrow on the show, you might have soccer on your mind with the World Cup starting later this week. Boy Wanda, one of the most successful Canadian producers ever, has teamed up with Canada Soccer to put together folks like The Tragically Hip, Nelly Furtado, and Alessia Cara to make maybe the most Canadian record ever. He will tell you all about it. Wear some red and white. If you want to get in touch with me, Q at cbc.ca is the best way to do that. On Instagram, I'm at Tom Joe Power. See you soon. Later on.
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2: 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And we're talking hail. 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
4: Up until now, the brain disease CTE could only be seen in autopsies. Now, people are volunteering to have their brains studied while they're alive with the hopes of helping people understand what's happening to them. We'll talk about what they're learning coming up on The Current Review.
5: From CBC News, The World This Hour, I'm Neil Herland. We begin in Northern Ontario, where an 18-year-old male is facing a first-degree murder charge in connection with the death of an Ontario provincial police officer. OPP Commissioner Thomas Carrick spoke with reporters about the case.
6: Sadly, this evening I'm here in Hearst, Ontario, to announce the arrest of an 18-year-old male for flight from police, dangerous driving, and the first-degree murder of Ontario Provincial Police Constable Tyrone Bally. Earlier this afternoon, the accused fled from a hospital where he was being assessed under the authority of the Mental Health Act, and as officers attempted to safely apprehend the accused, our officer was struck by a motor vehicle and killed.
5: Police have not released the name of the suspect yet. Canada could soon be joining Australia in restricting social media for children under 16. As Tom Parry reports, the measure would be part of a bill the federal government is expected to introduce Wednesday.
7: I can't comment on that because...
8: Prime Minister Mark Carney not ready to share just yet his government's plans for social media.
7: As I said last week, with respect to AI specifically, the government will be taking steps to protect people's data, their privacy, and their children. So
8: the government is expected to table its new Digital Safety Act on Wednesday. A source tells CBC News it will include some form of social media ban for children under 16. Opposition conservatives say they'll wait to see the legislation, but Kevin Waugh, the party's associate culture critic, has questions about any sort of ban for young people.
9: To be honest with you right now, let's signal to the parents to do a better job.
8: The government has tried before, without success, to bring in online harms legislation. With this new attempt, it says it will take all reasonable measures to make sure

0: children are safe. Tom Parry, CBC News, Ottawa.
1: Several tornado warnings were issued tonight for parts of southern Manitoba, including Winnipeg. A tornado warning is still in effect for an area just north of Winnipeg. A tornado warning issued for Winnipeg earlier tonight has been lifted. The World Health Organization says it's moving quickly to get more Ebola testing into remote regions of the Democratic Republic of the Congo. More than 100 people have died. More than 500 have been infected. Dr. Abdi Mahmoud says the WHO is now setting up mobile testing sites.
2: There are places that takes hours, 7-8 hours for the sample to reach. With the lab decentralization and the ramp up of the scale up, we are confident that that aspect of testing and confirmation will be as rapid as possible.
1: Officials say the Ebola outbreak went undetected for weeks before it was announced in mid-May. NASA has introduced the four astronauts that will lead the next Artemis mission. There's no Canadians this time. Three Americans and an Italian are set to take off next year. As Karen Pauls reports, their mission is a highly technical test in a plan to eventually land back on the moon.
3: Let's give it one more round of applause for your Artemis 3 prime crew.
4: The Artemis 3 astronauts, Commander Randy Bresnik, Italian pilot Luca Parmitano of the European Space Agency, and mission specialists Frank Rubio and Andre Douglas.
5: The Artemis 2 crew, comrade, hands you the baton. You got the controls.
4: Artemis 2 commander Reid Wiseman literally handing the baton to Bresnik. Their two-week mission, scheduled for sometime late next year, will orbit Earth while testing out how the Orion spacecraft will dock with lunar landers. Jeremy Parsons is the Artemis program manager.
6: This mission is deliberately designed to take calculated risks so that future crews will be safer and ultimately successful when we put boots on the lunar surface.
4: And while this mission may not be as awe-inspiring as the previous one, NASA says it will provide an important roadmap, an interplanetary survival guide to the moon. Karen Pauls, CBC News, Winnipeg.
1: And that is your World This Hour. For CBC News, I'm Neil Herland.
7: Taking a look at the weather forecast in Calgary, becoming cloudy in the evening with a chance of showers and a risk of a thunderstorm overnight, a low of 9 degrees. Cloudy with a chance of showers in the morning and early in the afternoon, with showers beginning in the afternoon, along with the risk of a thunderstorm, a high of 14 degrees for Wednesday. Thursday, a mix of sun and cloud with a chance of showers, a high of 18. And Lethbridge, mainly cloudy with showers beginning before morning, a low of 10 overnight. Showers on Wednesday with a risk of a thunderstorm in the afternoon, a high of 13. Thursday, a mix of sun and cloud, chance of showers and a high of 22.
8: Hello and welcome to The Current Review on CBC Radio 1. My name's Matt Galloway. Coming up, how Canadian researchers hope to diagnose the brain disease CTE while patients are still alive. And then the musician Rolly Pemberton, also known as Cadence Weapon, on why you shouldn't let an algorithm pick your songs for you. But we're just 2 days away from the start of the world's biggest sporting event, and we begin with what happens when the World Cup comes to town. Matches, a record 48 teams and 16 host cities in three different countries, the United States, Mexico, and Canada. We are just a couple of days away from the kickoff of what will be the biggest World Cup in history. The United States is hosting the lion's share of games in 11 different cities against the backdrop of an immigration crackdown by the Trump administration. And the scale of this World Cup is presenting unprecedented security and logistical challenges. This morning, we take you to three different host cities, including Miami and Dallas, but we begin in Mexico City, where the first match of the tournament will take place on Thursday. Jorge Barrera is a journalist with CBC News in Mexico City. Mexico has previously hosted the World Cup in 1970 and 1986. When we were down there in February, we talked to a writer who said that the experience of the World Cup for Mexicans is joy and pain. Joy because they love the tournament, pain because the team is not very good. How are people feeling in Mexico City about this World Cup?
9: Well, I think the answer to this question depends on when you're going to ask it. Right now, there's a lot of commentary on social media that's about the frustrations with the never-ending construction in Mexico City to prepare for the World Cup, making life miserable, and how little impact most of these infrastructure changes will have on some of the problems that plague the city. But I was

0: recently at a local game in Mexico City's Tepito neighborhood and spoke with the guy who runs the field. And he says people feel disconnected because of the sky-high ticket prices and even the high prices of official team jerseys, which are priced out of reach for many people. I also spoke with a former municipal official from Guadalajara, another host city here, who said most people are focused on the day-to-day right now. They're not paying attention to the World Cup hype. But the moment it starts, local interest will spike. And if Mexico wins its first game against South Africa on June 11th and goes on a run, that's a whole other world.
1: How are ticket sales, given, as you mentioned, the high ticket prices?
0: Well, ticket sales appear to be robust given how expensive tickets are on the resale market. And there's analysis suggesting that Mexico has, on average, the most expensive games. And this may be due to the Mexican diaspora in the U.S. competing with the local population, creating demand that outstrips supply. You know, Mexico, like Canada, is only hosting 13 matches.
1: Yeah. There are, I mean, and it's interesting because given the fact that Mexico City and, as you mentioned, Guadalajara are in the spotlight, there are groups that are using the World Cup to highlight issues in the country. Who's doing the protesting and why are they out there protesting?
0: There are several groups and sectors planning protests for June 11th. And that's Thursday. And I think the most prominent ones are the families of the disappeared, a national teachers union, transport truck drivers, farmers, and farm workers. All these groups have already held protests and blockades over the past months, and they say they've seen very little results. Now, with over 130,000 people counted as disappeared in the country, family groups say the government has done little to help in the searches or to deal with this massive forensic backlog that has left thousands of bodies still unidentified. Transport truck drivers and farmers have been demanding the government improve security. For drivers on highways where they face between 30 to 50 robberies a day, and farmers who say they face constant extortion from criminal groups. One of the main national teachers unions has already been protesting for days in Mexico City over pension reform and pay. Now, all these groups are planning to march on June 11th from different points, some towards the stadium, and a group of families of the disappeared plans to head towards the National Palace, which happens to sit next to the fan zone in Mexico City's historic core.
1: You mentioned the stadium. This is one of the great stadiums in international soccer. And when we were there, there was endless construction. It seemed like they're trying to build things up in advance of Thursday's opener. This has also become a flashpoint, right?
0: Yes, because the stadium sits next to an area that has and faces for many years water shortages. People only get running water twice a week, and they have to rely on cisterns and water tanks, while the stadium itself sits right next to its own water well. And this has been a long-running point of conflict.
1: How concerned are officials in the country? And again, there are matches in Mexico City and in Guadalajara. How concerned are they about security, particularly given the most recent outbreak of cartel-related violence in the country in February?
0: Well, in terms of this type of cartel-related conflict, most of the recent violence has occurred in states that are not hosting a game. And what happened in February, which happened in Jalisco and Puerto Vallarta and Guadalajara being a host city, you know, following the capture of a top drug lord, was really a one-day affair. There has been nothing close to that since. I think the bigger issue is these protests and their impact on an already overstretched Mexico City on opening day. And there are protests targeting the stadium, which is going to be protected by an about 1.5 kilometer security cordon. So we'll see how that all plays out.
1: There are protests and there are very serious concerns about the state of infrastructure and what have you. There was also an attempt on the weekend to set the world record for the largest human wave. Is this right?
0: Yes. Well, technically, it wasn't about breaking a world record, but it was about setting a new one for the largest human wave outside of the stadium. But yes, this wave, legend has it that the wave that we are all familiar with started during the 1986 World Cup.
1: Like the thing that you put your arms up and everybody does it and they follow along and it goes all around the stadium. That was invented in Mexico?
0: Well, that's the legend around it. Now, there's arguments that the first wave actually happened during a baseball game in 1981. But the wave, when it happened in the 86 World Cup, it was broadcasted around the world. And that left its global mark on what we all enjoy in games with the wave.
1: Yes. Where will you be watching the game on Thursday, Jorge?
0: I don't know if I'll be able to watch the game because I'm going to be watching where all these protests unfold. We will be set up at the fan zone and

0: you know, prepared to react with whatever happens. But, you know, if Mexico wins, it's going to be a whole other day. And, you know, people will probably go to Reforma, to the Angel of the Revolution, and celebrate there. But, you know, a lot of things are in play right now, and it will be very interesting in Mexico City on opening day.
1: Jorge, good to talk to you. Thank you very much.
0: Thank you.
1: Jorge Barrera is a journalist with CBC News. He is based in Mexico City. Miami is hosting 7 World Cup matches. Joshua Ceballos is an investigative reporter with WLRN Public Radio in Miami. He covers local government. Miami is home to Inter Miami. And of course, Argentina's Leo Messi, a big football city. What is the mood like in Miami 2 days ahead of the World Cup?
2: I think there's excitement from some groups. Definitely our immigrant groups from Latin America are very excited to watch the games. But I also think that there is trepidation for a variety of reasons. Trepidation about immigration enforcement for folks going to the games. And also trepidation from people around Miami who maybe don't want to watch the games about what the traffic is going to look like. Traffic is a constant worry in Miami. And with this huge influx of visitors and people going to the stadium and the various events throughout the county, I think there's fear about what the roads are going to look like logistically.
1: I want to get to the immigration piece in a moment, but tell me about that influx. How many people are expected to come to Miami for these World Cup matches?
2: So the Greater Miami Host and Convention Bureau projected about 1 million people coming to South Florida generally for the World Cup. However, those projections have sort of been pared back. There has been a shortage. 45% of hotels locally have projected shortfalls, and hotel bookings are down from this time last year. So we're definitely seeing fewer people than Miami was expecting.
1: What is your sense as to why that's the case? Is it about ticket prices? Is it about the immigration piece? Is it about people not feeling from abroad? I mean, here in Canada, many Canadians aren't traveling down to the United States. Is that a part of this?
2: Yes to all. I think it's a mix of things. Definitely. I think ticket prices are very high. Miami is the second highest city in terms of ticket prices on average. You know, for the cheaper matches, it's hovering around $400, but the average is about $2,000 per ticket. Mm. There's also gas prices, flight prices. We just lost Spirit Airlines, which is our budget airline. So I know it's more expensive to get to Miami. And there's also, yes, that sort of fear around immigration enforcement. South Florida is leading in terms of immigration arrests. And I think international travel has been down since the Trump administration. We've seen that with other large events throughout the country. And in Miami, I think anecdotally, I have friends overseas who don't want to visit during this administration. So I think it's a confluence of multiple factors.
1: There are some people who can't visit. I mean, we were reading the story this morning about a guy who's in some ways the top referee from Africa. He is from Somalia. He was supposed to be refereeing as part of the World Cup. He was part of FIFA's delegation, and now he's been denied entry to the United States. What are you hearing about the immigration crackdown? ICE and the acting director of ICE said that ICE would play, this is the Immigration and Customs Enforcement Group, would play a key part in security during the World Cup. What are you hearing about that?
2: I think there's definitely a lot of fear from immigrant groups like the Florida Immigrant Coalition. They've put out warnings about the World Cup to sort of avoid South Florida during this time and to be aware, as well as the American Friends Service Community. Both have warned migrants to be wary during the World Cup because of ICE and the Department of Homeland Security's involvement. I mean, the Department of Homeland Security through FEMA, the Federal Emergency Management organization, gave the host cities a large grant for security for the World Cup. Florida and Miami actually received the largest share, around $70 million, to beef up security. And I think there is definitely a sense that there's going to be some ICE presence there. And on top of that, even if ICE is not in the stadium, as Marco Rubio assured that ICE won't be in the stadium on the field, that doesn't really matter so much, because a lot of our local police departments and sheriff's departments were deputized to do immigration enforcement through something called a 287G agreement, including the city of Miami and the Miami-Dade Sheriff's Office were deputized. So I think even if ICE isn't there, there's still a fear of immigration enforcement.
1: Have you spoken to people? I don't know whether you have.

0: people in those communities who might be targeted by ICE, because South Florida has a huge immigrant population and people of diasporic communities, they presumably would be flocking to the stadiums to watch these matches. And you wonder whether people are going to feel comfortable going.
1: I can definitely say that there is a general sense of fear and a little bit of wariness. I mean, it's Miami's an interesting place because you're right. There's a lot, large diaspora community, a large Latin community. Mm-hmm. It's also a very conservative community. A lot of conservative Latin Americans, conservative Cubans who support everything that's going on. But I do think it's like a background level of fear and just being a little bit more on alert. And I think that's definitely tempered the excitement that would otherwise be here on a normal World Cup day.
0: These events come with a huge ticket price, not just for the tickets to get into the stadium, but to host an event like this. And you've been looking at the numbers. How much is this tournament costing taxpayers in Miami?
1: Yes. So in the city of Miami and Miami-Dade County alone, the city of Miami has given $12.5 million to FIFA for the World Cup. That's $5 million direct grant to the host committee to pay for Fan Fest, which is a multi-week fan event in Bayfront Park, and $7.5 million in in-kind services, most of which is going to security. And Miami-Dade County, the county government has given $46 million, 21 in direct contributions, and $25 million for security through the sheriff's office. I should say that the security portion is expected to be reimbursed through that FEMA grant, but definitely millions of dollars from local governments going directly to the host committee.
0: If you look around your town right now, talking to you from a World Cup hosting city, and you're starting to see the flags go up. You're starting to see people get excited, folks wearing jerseys, walking around the street, what have you. Is there the sense that that's building in Miami right now?
1: I definitely see that. I mean, just driving around, on my own day to day, I think there's a lot of signs. A lot of places are getting ready for events. A lot of parties, a lot of local bars are putting up their signs. I think there's definitely a building excitement from people who do love soccer. Like you said, that Miami has sort of become a soccer city yeah. in the last few years with Messi and everything and Inter Miami. So I think there. I don't want to downplay the amount of just sport fanatitude for people who want to get excited for these games, but it's definitely tempered. I think Miami is used to boondoggles where local governments are giving away land or lots of money for large sporting events. And I think they're kind of tired of that.
0: Joshua, good to talk to you about this. Thank you very much.
1: Thank you.
0: Joshua Ceballos is an investigative reporter with WLRN Public Radio. He was in Miami, Florida. Dallas, Texas is hosting 9 World Cup matches. That's the most of any host city, including one of the semifinals. Tyler Kern is the host of the Sunset Soccer Club podcast. It's a podcast all about soccer. He's in Dallas. What's the vibe in your town right now?
2: People are hyped here in Dallas. You know, there's a lot of excitement around the World Cup coming to town. And look, Dallas just loves a big event and treats big sporting events like a birthright, right? You know, there's the big stadium in Arlington. There's the Dallas Cowboys here. People just like big events and glom onto it, whether they know a thing about soccer or not.
0: Well, you mentioned the Cowboys. I think a lot of people would think that it's the other kind of football that folks in Dallas might be interested in. But you were at this pre-World Cup event at a country bar in Fort Worth, right?
2: Yeah, there's a small country bars are called honky tonks down here. I don't know if that's a common term in Canada at all, but there's a small country and western bar in Fort Worth, which is out to the west of Dallas and has more of a country western cowboy vibe. And two guys came into the bar while we were hosting this pre-World Cup event, and they were wearing big belt buckles, cowboy hats, and Leo Messi jerseys, which I think is just very emblematic of how we do things here in North Texas.
0: Feels like everybody in these host cities, no matter where you are, Mexico, Canada, or the United States, is complaining about ticket prices. And they're complaining about it in Dallas mm-hmm. because Dallas has some of the highest ticket prices in the United States, right?
2: They do. And, you know, I think it's a frustrating thing for a lot of fans, because I think what you're seeing are people who are passionate about the game and passionate about soccer and have been waiting for this for years being priced out. Whereas I think stadiums are going to be mostly full of people who maybe don't have the same passion day in, day out for the game of soccer. And so I think that's been a really disappointing aspect of this for

0: a lot of fans. And it's the primary topic of conversation in the circles that I'm in. And anytime I'm talking to people, the first thing that comes up is ticket prices, which I know FIFA and largely the global soccer world has viewed North America as a bit of a cash cow for a while, an untapped resource for soccer. But I think they maybe got out a little bit too far over their skis when it comes to the ticket prices for this World Cup.
1: You have some of the big guns that are playing in Dallas, England, the Netherlands, Argentina. These are great traveling nations where you're going to have thousands and thousands of people dressed head to toe in orange coming to support the Dutch, the English, of course, the Argentinians who have a massive fan base. Is the city ready for soccer fans?
0: You know, I think so. And what you have to remember about Dallas-Fort Worth and the Metroplex area here is that it's really sprawling. That the matches are going to be held in Arlington, which is 20 miles to the west of downtown Dallas. And then Dallas is going to be where the Global Broadcast Center is and where the FIFA Fan Fest is going to be at Fair Park here in Dallas. And so it's a huge area of space that that fans are going to have to kind of inhabit. And I wonder if the European mind has fully processed the fact that there's going to be like a 45-minute drive in a car to get to the stadium because there's not public transport to the stadium. So I spoke to the mayor of Arlington a couple of weeks ago, and he mentioned that the fans of the Netherlands are actually providing a challenge that they hadn't anticipated and hadn't seen before in all of the different events that they've held out at the stadium in Arlington. And it is that they are going to do a large march to the match, and providing security for that and providing the place and kind of the route that they're going to take through Arlington, because people don't really walk much here in Dallas-Fort Worth. And so that's going to be an interesting challenge in and of itself. But I think the city's ready and very excited to kind of welcome some incredible global fan bases here.
1: 30 seconds left. You're a soccer journalist. Who's your pick? The tournament hasn't even started yet, but out of 48 teams, who are you picking?
0: I'm going with the Netherlands. Just a dark horse team, but good players at all three levels, defense, midfield, and up top. So I like the Netherlands. They haven't won it. They're the best nation, in my opinion, that hasn't won it yet. So I'm going to go with the Dutch.
1: And tons of fun, too, with their fans. Tyler, good to talk to you. Thank you very much.
0: Thank you, Matt.
1: Tyler Curran, host of the Sunset Soccer Club podcast. He was in Dallas. 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I'm Matt Galloway.
2: The family of former NHL player Claude Lemieux says it will donate his brain for research.
3: A significant number of former NFL players believe they have CTE.
4: The family of 52-year-old Chris Simon says the hockey enforcer died by suicide Monday night and are pointing the finger at CTE.
1: Those are a few recent headlines about chronic traumatic encephalopathy, or CTE. This brain disease has been identified in hundreds of professional athletes, but only after their deaths. In fact, it is impossible to diagnose CTE while someone is still alive, even though the symptoms can be life-altering. Symptoms like memory loss, cognitive impacts, even dramatic changes in someone's personality. Well, now a Canadian research team is trying to change how this disease is diagnosed.
5: Our goal is to be the first lab in the world to image CTE and be able to diagnose it in life so that we can stop the disease or reverse it.
1: Stop the disease and reverse it. That is Canadian scientist Neil Vasdev speaking to CBC Health reporter Lauren Pelly. Lauren got a behind-the-scenes look at their innovative research and met study participants who are desperate for answers, and she's with me in our Toronto studio to tell us more. We have known about CTE for decades. We've talked about this on this program a lot, and it comes up, as I said, in the context of these tragic deaths. Athletes who've dealt with addiction or depression, they would have died by suicide. You spoke with people who have lost family members to this disease. What did you hear from them?
6: Well, that is what is so horrifying and frustrating about CTE. It really impacts the people who are suffering and all of their loved ones, yet these people never get answers until it's too late. CTE is still quite a medical mystery in many ways. We know it exists. We know the symptoms can be so severe, but scientists don't fully understand all the mechanisms at play. What is clear is this is a condition that can develop after repeated brain trauma. Now, that could mean concussions through contact sports, as we know well now, or even shockwaves after a bomb blast for members of the military. But right now, there's no blood test or brain scan that can pick it up while someone is still alive. I spoke to Bev Murdoch about the lack of answers. Her late husband, Bob Murdoch, was an NHL defenseman and later the head coach for the Chicago Blackhawks and the Winnipeg Jets. He experienced plenty of hits to the head during his career, like so many hockey players still do. And in the decades after his retirement, his family noticed his memory and personality began.

0: and to change.
1: And the discussion of CTE came up at that first visit with the doctor. And she said, I'm sorry, we can't diagnose that. It has to be done post-mortem. And I continued to ask that question with each doctor, but I got the same answer every time.
0: Bob was officially diagnosed with a type of dementia, not CTE. And by 2021, he was in hospital. Bev could tell her husband was slipping away.
1: I really wanted just to spend my birthday with him at the hospital. I got there and he was hallucinating and he never came out. I cried all the way home. And I thought, how stupid can you be? You're crying and you're driving on the highway. But that's just the way it worked. And you just had to deal with that.
0: Bob died 3 months after that. Then autopsy results confirmed his wife's suspicions. Mm-hmm. He did have CTE.
2: So why is it that doctors can't diagnose this disease before people die while they're still alive?
0: Well, part of that is how CTE actually develops inside the brain. So it's linked to a buildup of abnormal tau proteins. In a healthy brain, those proteins stabilize your brain cells, acting sort of like ties on a railroad track in this big information system inside your brain. But when that organ gets stretched and injured, like in contact sports, those tau proteins can also get damaged. So in some cases, they fall apart, clump together, and block the function of crucial nerve cells, similar to what we see in people with Alzheimer's disease. But in the case of CTE, this buildup is happening deep within the folds on the surface of the brain. And even during an autopsy, spotting that buildup isn't as easy as you'd think.
3: Just imagine that a post-mortem examination, it takes so much time. There's so few experts around the world that the amount of cases that we saw is just nothing compared to the population that we are dealing with.
0: That was Dr. Gabor Kovacs from the Kremble Brain Institute, part of the University Health Network in Toronto. We met him. He's a neuropathologist who analyzes brain tissue from people who've donated their brains to the hospital to be studied for science. Now, this is a painstaking job. He's essentially the person who's able to identify CTE. These brains are sealed in paraffin wax, cut into paper-thin slices, and then put on slides for Kovacs to study under a microscope.
3: It's about 1/100th of a millimeter, that thickness of a section. And then we put this on a glass slide, and then we put it in the microscope and go through it. Since our brain is about 16, 20 centimeter big, just imagine the area that I'm looking at the microscope. So it's a very small area.
2: That's wild.
0: It really is.
2: Yeah.
0: And so time consuming.
2: Yeah.
0: So he looks at about an average of 100 slides of these slivers of brain tissue for every case. So this process takes weeks, sometimes months. And he told me, we really do need a way to spot this condition while people are still alive in order to catch it early and find ways to treat it. And also to get a better sense of just how many people are living with CTE and other similar conditions.
3: Until we have a marker which is able to diagnose this in life, we will never understand the full spectrum and frequency of these disorders. So this is urgently needed.
2: So there is a Canadian team that's trying to do that. They're trying to figure out how to speed that up.
0: Mm-hmm, exactly. This has never been done before. And elsewhere in Toronto, scientists from the Center for Addiction and Mental Health, they're trying to develop a novel way to diagnose this disease in living people.
4: We've recently started imaging patients with suspected CTE. And the data is actually showing a trend towards being actually able to image CTE in life, which is very exciting.
0: Neil Vazdev is a top expert in nuclear medicine, something you don't hear about every day.
2: No.
0: He's been trying to develop a way to see signs of CTE using radioactive tracers. Now, these tracers are chemical compounds with radiation that get injected into someone's body. And once inside, they stick to certain tissues or proteins and emit the radiation. It sort of acts like a beacon that you can pick up during PET scans. Mm. And it helps scientists spot tau buildup in the brain. So these are essentially tailored to different conditions, already used for lots of things, but he's building one specifically for CTE. Mm. And all of that work starts deep in the facility's basement in Toronto, where a bunker houses a multi-million dollar machine called a cyclotron. It's covered in knobs and tubes on the outside, but inside it uses powerful magnets to propel particles close to the speed

0: speed of light. And that's what generates the tracer's radioactive building blocks.
1: So the cyclotron is used to make the radioactivity. What we do here is take that radioactivity and use it to make a radioactive imaging agent.
2: This is fascinating, and it sounds very complicated as well.
0: It's very complicated. I am not a particle physicist, no. Obviously. But this is actually something used in hospitals around the world. So even though it sounds like science fiction, anytime you have a PET scan, you're either getting injected with or swallowing these radioactive tracers. You can swallow them as a pill, and then it gives this sort of, you know, roadmap to seeing different types of diseases. So these are used to signal cancer, damaged tissue, or even other brain conditions like Alzheimer's. And again, what's new here is this is the first time we're seeing a tracer specifically designed to detect the specific type of tau buildup that's linked to CTE.
1: This new tracer we've made was actually developed here in this lab from bench to bedside to community and actually translated for first in human use only a year ago.
2: So this is brand new. It's a very early research.
0: It's early, yes, but they're getting findings already and they're promising.
3: And what you see on the top, these hot spots, is where the tracer is accumulating at a level that's above normal. So this is a deviation from the normal.
0: I mean, it was amazing to see this research in motion. Yeah. That was scientist Isabelle Boileau showing me some early results of study participants' brain scans. And she was pointing out highlighted areas on the scans where you can see these hot spots where the tracer was picking up tau deposits. Mm. The team just presented their findings at two conferences in May. The first small study looked at real living people, 7 healthy controls compared to 3 people with probable CTE, people who'd suffered head trauma playing contact sports. And the scientists were able to detect tau buildup in all 3 of those suspected CTE patients.
2: And again, just to be clear, this has never been done before, right?
0: Exactly. We have no way to diagnose this. Imagine any condition where you might think you have it, all the signs are there, but no doctor can tell you.
2: And you don't know until after you're dead. And
0: after
2: that's when your family finds out. And now they're being able to kind of
0: absolutely. This is what they're trying to do for the first time. Yeah. Boileau told me this new technique could be available to patients within the next 2 years, if further studies validate these early results. But of course, this process takes time. You need thousands more participants to get there.
2: We talk a lot about this, and we heard in those clips at the beginning, particularly around athletes, people who have had repeated hits to the head, if they're playing hockey or football or what have you. How much of a concern is this CTE for the average person, for you or me?
0: I mean, athletes have certainly gotten the attention, and rightly so. This is where it was first discovered. But there is this growing sense that CTE might not be as rare or specific as we think. So for starters, it's not contagious. It's not spontaneous. It doesn't just show up like Alzheimer's disease. This is something that's definitely preventable. Mm-hmm. It's if you avoid repeated hits to the head, you will avoid CTE. But even though we know those risks are avoidable, there's probably more groups that are affected than we think. And there's this growing body of research that is finding CTE postmortem in amateur athletes. They're finding it in postmortem brain scans of homeless individuals, victims of domestic violence, and members of the military. Vasdev told me there are probably far more people suffering in the world than we even realize.
1: If we can start understanding veterans' mental health, helping people who play contact sports, helping people who've been in, for example, car accidents or victims of intimate partner violence or interpersonal violence, I think we can do a lot of good for the community by helping these patient populations and also trying to stop or reverse the disease.
2: And so you met somebody in that community?
0: Yes, I headed to Ashton, Ontario, a small rural town near Ottawa, to meet Brendan Hines. He's a veteran who had a nearly 3-decade career in the Canadian Armed Forces with deployments to Afghanistan, Bosnia, Iraq, and dozens of other countries. During that time, he estimates he was exposed to thousands of bomb blasts. And in the later years of his career, he started experiencing these strange, frightening symptoms. He had issues with his mood and his memory, starting only in his mid-40s. He was mixing up words. He even lost his balance in the shower.
4: I knew I was getting angrier. I was trying to control my stress levels. I knew that I was getting more depressed. I was like, no, I can get myself through this.
0: Then came daily headaches and nightly insomnia. By 2019, Hines started having thoughts of suicide.
4: My girls

0: are singing Christmas carols in the back seat. I'm singing along like I'm trying to be the fun dad. The whole time I'm crying because like I have a plan for when I get home. So I had a whole plan worked out so my family wouldn't have to make any grisly discoveries. And yeah, I was going to end it.
1: That same year, he decided to take a knee, leave his army career,

0: in Huge, that's a death sentence, basically. That's sort of a sorry, we're pretty sure we killed you. We're going to process this application for benefits.
1: He calls it a death sentence because there's no real formal diagnosis, but there's no treatment as well and no cure.
2: None of it. Yeah. So hearing that suspected CTE diagnosis, which again isn't technically possible, made him wonder what was going on in his brain. What is going on in his brain? So he is actually one of the participants in this research project in Toronto. We were there in Toronto when he met the team at the Center for Addiction and Mental Health. Hines went through cognitive tests and multiple brain scans. He was injected with that brand new radioactive tracer and given a scan to see where it showed up. And he's hopeful his own brain will offer another piece to the puzzle.
3: Maybe if we can see the direction people are going in a little bit earlier, hey, maybe we can save some people. And then by extension, I mean, everybody's going to have their last day, but by extension, maybe we can save their families a bit too.
2: Hines is back home in Ashton now with his wife and daughters, and he's constantly finding new ways to manage his symptoms, whether that's taking long walks to maintain his balance or sleeping as much as needed during the day. Again, there's no formal treatment for this since he doesn't have a real diagnosis, but he's doing his best to manage it. And really, that's what all this work is about. If you could actually diagnose CTE in life, could you find ways to treat it, even cure it one day for all these patients who are suffering?
4: And is there the sense that he will get some sort of answer out of this as well?
2: That's the hope. He knows it won't be an official diagnosis since it's just early research, but he is expecting to get the results of his own brain scans very soon.
0: If I'm the first person diagnosed while living with CTE, well, then I'll also be the first person to beat it.
1: That's really quite something. Lauren, thank you very much for this.
2: Thank you.
1: Lauren Pelly, CBC Health Reporter. Her feature on this groundbreaking CTE research is available to watch on CBC's YouTube page. Now, you're listening to The Current Review on CBC Radio 1. I'm Matt Galloway. Here's a question for you. If you want to listen to music, how do you do that? Do you go through the record collection? You take an album out, put it on the turntable? Do you pick up your phone and you type in an artist's name and push play? Or more likely, perhaps, you are opening Spotify and clicking on a playlist. According to Music Canada, 15 million Canadians subscribe to a music streaming service, playing on average 3 billion songs per week. And those habits are changing the way we are experiencing music. Rolly Pemberton is a writer and artist known as the Canadian rapper Cadence Weapon, award-winning artist. His new book is called Ways of Listening, and it looks at how our relationship to music has shifted as our listening moves online. He's with me in studio. I want to talk about your own relationship with music. You say that in the book, what hearing is the most evocative of the senses to you? How would you describe what your relationship to music is and why hearing more than smell and taste and touch is the thing that like kind of defines you?
5: I grew up in a library of music. You know, my father was a DJ, CJSR in Edmonton, and he had a show called The Black Experience in Sound for over 20 years. And, you know, sound was always around in my house. My mom was playing piano. It's just very evocative to me and it brings me right back. The songs my dad used to play on his radio show, they're forever etched into my mind as, you know, part of a particular time in my life.
1: You're also somebody, I mean, maybe you inherited this from your father. You call yourself a human recommendation machine.
5: Yeah. Yeah. I'm
1: What does that mean?
5: Human recommendation engine. You know, I never needed algorithmic recommendations. I've always been the person that people get recommendations from. You know, I worked at HMV at West Edmonton Mall. And even when I was putting out music, people would stop me on the street and they'd be like, hey, you're the guy who told me about this CD at HMV.
1: The way that we are able to access music is so different now because these streaming services allow you access to almost everything. What was the promise, as you understood it, what was the promise of the streaming services when they launched?
5: Well, the idea is we're going to make music more accessible to people and you're going to be able to listen to everything ever made, which is not true. It's around 100 million songs, give or take. And at any given moment, licenses are being taken out. Things disappear. Your favorite album is gone the next day. And it's just the subscription is different from having a record collection.
1: How has our way that we listen to music and the way that we connect with music changed in the era of those

0: streaming services?
1: I think it's become a lot less intentional. I feel like we treat listening to music the same way we think of ordering food, like Uber Eats. It's this instant gratification idea. It's with streaming, it's become, you're not really choosing what you're listening to. It's become very passive.
0: You talk about that in the book, how we decide what to listen to now.
1: Well, we don't decide.
0: We don't decide.
1: We do not decide anymore. That's the issue. You know, with Spotify, we now rely on the algorithmic playlists, which are based essentially on what you've listened to before, maybe artists that you've liked, and they just try and recommend things to you. And you get used to that feeling. You get used to, oh, well, I'll just let it play and just see what happens. Or the autoplay after you listen to an album. Mm-hmm. It's harmless. It seems like it's harmless, right? But I think repeated use of this technology, I think it damages our taste.
0: How so?
1: I honestly think it makes us less likely to access our own music taste. It makes us less curious about music. Like I don't use any of that stuff anymore. Personally, I just choose everything I listen to. I keep my ear to the street. I always know about albums that are coming out. And I feel a lot happier than I did when I was just letting the algorithm tell me what to listen to.
0: But how are we not choosing? I mean, if I open the app, there's a button that says play, and I might have a library. I might have downloaded a bunch of songs or albums or what have you. And I can go and I can say, I want to listen to your record. I want to listen to whatever. And I can push play on that. You say we're not doing that?
1: Your average person, they open up Spotify and they're just like, okay, put on the workout beats playlist. Put on, you know, I'm walking down the street playlist. Put on the dinner party playlist. And they just let it just cycle through. Mm-hmm. And it makes you less cognizant of the artist behind the music that you're listening to. The comparison would be back in the day, I always used to make special playlists for the dinner party, having people over, and they'd be themed. Maybe it's a Christmas music, maybe it's whatever, but I chose it all. And it became a topic of conversation. People would be like, oh, where did you find this, you know, cover by Donny Hathaway of a Christmas song or whatever, you know? I find the algorithmic playlists do not elicit that response. It is really just a kind of passive. It's the idea of just keeping you listening rather than surprising you or exciting you.
0: You use the word intentional, saying that we are less intentional in terms of what we're listening to right now. Are there ways to be intentional if you are using a streaming service?
1: Yeah, I think it's possible. I mean, I use Apple Music still, and I feel like they're a little less aggressive with the algorithmic options.
0: Versus Spotify.
1: Yes. Yeah, I think it's a big part of the Spotify system. The idea is when you have the algorithm running and telling you what to listen to all the time, you become, and this has been scientifically proven, you become reliant on Spotify. You become reliant on the algorithm. And it gets to the point where you forget about the idea of even searching for yourself.
0: There are other ways of listening to music, as you've hinted. And one of the things that you talk about in this book is the art of digging. Mm. For people who don't know, what is digging?
1: Digging, it's, you know, it's a classic hip hop kind of DJ way of looking for music. Specifically digging for vinyl records. Going to a record store, you're getting on the ground, you're going underneath the bins, you're looking for the most obscure records.
0: The stuff that's hidden in the basement that they don't think is going to sell.
1: Yeah, exactly. You're looking for the treasures.
0: Is it about the chase, or is it like the hunt or something, or is it about actually getting the thing that's on that wish list?
1: It's kind of both. I mean, the hunt is very fun, but it's really gratifying when you find something you've been looking for 5-10 years. Like this just happened to me. I was in New York. I was at A1 record shop. This is one of the best record stores in the world. And it's the kind of place that it looks unassuming when you're in there. It's covered in records. There's to get to the section I wanted to, I had to pick up a big stack of records, move it over. And over an hour, eventually I broke through. And I started finding just grail after grail. And I found this incredibly rare Herbie Hancock single, Stars in Your Eyes, and that I've been looking for years. And that just was really exciting.

0: What happens when you find the Holy Grail?
1: I definitely tell my record nerd friends.
0: Do you try not to gasp in the store so that they know that you found something and maybe they'll charge you more because they really know that you really want it?
1: They usually don't do that. But I showed the guy what I was buying. It was just like, nice. I earned their respect with the picks.
0: You say that streaming hasn't just changed the way that we listen to music, but it's also changed the way that artists are making music, right?
1: Mm-hmm.
0: Walk me through this.
1: One example we can use is the new Drake, Iceman. Mm-hmm. You know, he's put out a triple album. The format of the songs is they're designed to work well in the streaming architecture. Mm-hmm. Specifically, start immediately, there's vocals. You're into a chorus like immediately, which is not something that used to happen. You used to have like, you know, long breakdowns at the beginning, or like you'd have an intro that was kind of ambient to ease you into the project. But that's gone now. Now, because of streaming, if a song is skipped within the first few seconds, it's kind of like a death sentence for the song in streaming. Like, it won't be picked up on any autoplay, any random algorithmic stuff. It rates it lower.
0: I think this is interesting because it's under the hood. Most mm-hmm. people just listen to me. They have no mm-hmm. idea how this is working. You're suggesting that the algorithm is looking for specific things. And if it's got those sorts of things that will appeal to an audience, then the algorithm will rate it higher. We'll use it differently.
1: Yeah, exactly. That's totally true. And artists know this because we have the back end. We have Spotify for Artists, and it shows you the metrics on it per song. Like, one of the things is how many times the song is played by each individual person. And that number, if it's not 5 times or something, it usually doesn't get pushed into the algorithm. But if it just shows that people are not only listening to it, they're listening to the whole song, but they're listening to it multiple times, those are enough signals put together to be like, okay, I think this will work. But I have a big problem with that, because some of the greatest songs I've ever heard, the most impactful songs of my life, would not perform well in this architecture. Like, I think of Spodeyody Dopealicious by Outkast. It's this long kind of spoken word, jazzy,
0: with a trumpet solo in the middle and all sorts of weird things going on.
1: Yeah. It's an unconventional song. And people would have skipped before they even heard Andre. Right? And in today's streaming world, but if it came out today.
0: Suggesting people are writing to that algorithm in some ways.
1: Oh, 100%. Yeah.
0: So you mentioned Drake. And I mean, one of the reasons why people would pay attention is because of the feud between him and Kendrick Lamar. People mm-hmm. were wondering how he would respond to that. But that feud in many ways played out on social media, right? Mm. And through streaming apps. Mm. How does that feud kind of speak to the way that you think music is being not just written, but released these days?
1: Yeah, that was one of the most interesting things about their feud, was how quickly they could respond to each other. This, I think, was really the first true internet rap battle in a mainstream setting. And there was one moment where Drake had come back with a response with Family Matters. And within an hour, Kendrick had already dropped another song, which would not have been possible in the days of Jay-Z versus Nas, where it used to be, okay, where, you know, you have a diss on the radio, you're on Hot 97 and you're like battling, and then you got to wait for the next person's album to come out in 6 months.
0: And someone's got to go and press a record and send it out to record stores.
1: Yeah, the next CD to come out, you know, and you just had to wait forever. But this was super rapid, to the point where there were songs that never even came out officially on streaming, that Kendrick posted one song to his Instagram, and it was just immediately, you know, thousands and thousands of people are listening to it. And so I think that really just changed the battleground.
0: The defining track of that battle is, I mean, Drake might disagree, but is this Kendrick Lamar tune?
2: I'ma do my stuff. Why you trolling like a, ain't you tired? Trying to strike a chord and it's probably A minor.

0: You still bop your head to that. You can't not, right?
1: You're going to get me in trouble.
0: You can't not. But that record, I mean, people say that he won the argument, but he won the Grammy.
1: Yeah.
0: How does that happen if just walk us through that.

0: I remember the moment I first heard that song. I was in the States. I was on tour. And the sound person for my show, it was in D.C., put it on during sound check. And I turned to my DJ. I was like, oh, my gosh.
1: Game over.
0: This is Oppenheimer. This is, it couldn't have been worse for Drake. I knew that was going to be inescapable. Right? And it was like, it was, by the end of that night, people were already crip walking on TikTok to it. And there's all these videos. I was like, oh, this is going to be a cultural phenomenon. And it was.
1: And so months later, Drake responds with, as you said, this triple album. Yeah. Iceman was the one that everybody kind of expected. But there's these other records as well that come out of it. This is a little bit from Iceman. Million.

0: So in a digital era, you have to dance to that too. I have to acknowledge so that there's not heat coming your way.
1: No bias.
0: You hinted at this, but what has Drake done in this era to try to connect with his fans?
1: Drake is a genius, okay? Because this was the only thing that he could have done to respond. He just needed a hit, and he needed something that was going to have a deep cultural relevance. And that particular song, Janice, STFU, it has become a meme on TikTok, people singing that part, covering it.
0: But that's what he does too, right? He is able to release something that becomes something larger than the music in some ways that he wouldn't have been able to do outside of a digital era.
1: No, for sure. I mean, that's his greatest skill, I would say, as an artist. He is the defining artist of the Instagram era, of the Instagram caption, making music that is just perfectly formulated to be put into captions, to be used on TikTok. That's his greatest skill set, I would say.
0: You also write in this book about, it's not just the digital times we live in. We live in really tumultuous times, and there have long been, 60s and on, artists who have used the moment to create music and to reflect that moment in their music. How has that changed in the era of streaming?
1: Yeah, I would say in the streaming era where things that are controversial or troubling or serious themes could just be skipped or scrolled past on TikTok.
0: And if that happens again, that's death to your life on the algorithm.
1: It's over, yeah. On top of that, as an artist, you are really tied to social media platforms that could censor what you post or can downgrade if you talk about certain issues. So I think what is happening is artists are way less likely to speak out politically.
0: And yet there is an expectation from many people in their fan base that they will speak out. You say in the book that being socially conscious and being a socially conscious musician adds a level of seriousness to your work. Your songs stop being, how much is that doggy in the window?
1: Yeah.
0: Do we really expect that of artists?
1: I think we do. I think it's I think the role of the artist is to speak to the times they're in.
0: It's not just to make music.
1: No, I don't think so. Because even you think about pop music, there's still some cultural element that is related to the time they're in. You think about the Beatles, some of the stuff they're saying, it's like subtle, but they're speaking to sexism or racism, and it's in the DNA of the music. And I think political artists, it's a way more overt, where they're actually talking about, I think about like Nina Simone.

0: think about these artists when I say their name, even. I think I'm just like iconic, just person of the people. They fought for the people. And I think the people who tread the line and they avoid being political, I think ultimately they will be forgotten. And they have been forgotten in the past.
1: The way that people

0: put music into their lives is so different, depending on who they are. Some people, they want to engage in that way. Some people, it's just background music. It's the workout music or what have you. And much of the thrust of this book is about how that has changed in this era. How do you want people, if they read the book, to think differently about music and how they engage with music?
1: I just want people to think about it, because I think it's become this passive thing that just floats by. And I think we, as we become less engaged with music on a daily basis, we think less about the creator behind it. And I think it's important in this life that's becoming Uberified and everything is, the journey's being taken away from us a bit throughout life. I think it's important to just engage with what you're listening to, engage with what you're watching, like go to a theater, watch a movie, and think about what it took to make that.
0: It's good to have you here. Thank you very much.
1: Thanks for having me.
0: Rolly Pemberton's new book is Ways of Listening. That's all the time we have for The Current Review. My name is Matt Galloway. Thanks for listening.
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3: June 21st is National Indigenous Peoples Day, and CBC celebrates. 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
5: From CBC News, The World This Hour, I'm Neil Herland. The Ontario Provincial Police have arrested an 18-year-old male in connection with the murder of a police officer in Northern Ontario Tuesday. Constable Tarun Bali was hit with a vehicle near the town of Hearst. Police say the suspect had escaped from a hospital where he was being assessed under the Mental Health Act. Thomas Carrick is the OPP commissioner.
6: So the accused has been arrested for flight from police times two, dangerous driving times two, and first degree murder. Charges will be filed before the courts as the investigation continues, but those are the charges on which the accused has been arrested.
5: Police have not released the name of the suspect yet. The United States says it has completed strikes against Iran in retaliation for Iran downing a U.S. Army Apache helicopter. As Katie Nicholson reports, it's another test of a fragile ceasefire.
7: Videos from Saronic, the Texas company that built the unmanned boat that rescued two U.S. chopper pilots, show a nimble craft zipping through rough waters. It's the watercraft U.S. Central Command says that located two airmen 2 hours after their Apache helicopter crashed Monday off the coast of Oman near the Strait of Hormuz. The drone rescue, a U.S. military first, CENTCOM says. On social media, the U.S. president claimed the Iranians shot down one of our highly sophisticated Apache helicopters while patrolling over the Strait of Hormuz. The pilots are safe and uninjured, he said, but Donald Trump vowed the U.S. would respond to the attack. And they did just that, Central Command calling them self-defense strikes on Iran, stating the mission is a, quote, proportional response to unjustified Iranian aggression. Katie Nicholson, CBC News, Washington.
5: The Gordie Howe International Bridge is set to open on Friday after months of uncertainty, including a threat from U.S. President Donald Trump to block it. Prime Minister Mark Carney says the new Windsor-Detroit crossing is a symbol of the enduring Canada-U.S. relationship. Colin Butler reports.
8: For years, the Gordie Howe Bridge has been tangled in lawsuits, politics, and cross-border tension. Now, barring any last-minute surprises, Prime Minister Mark Carney says traffic could begin flowing across the six-lane span by the end of the week.
9: Great for Canadians going across the

0: border, Americans coming across the border, and for commerce.
1: The Ontario Trucking Association says the opening can't come soon enough. Stephen Laskowski says fleets have been losing time and money at the border for months.
2: A lot of our members are saying, okay, we need this opened. The longer it's delayed, the more it's costing us and the supply chain.
1: The publicly owned crossing is expected to reshape one of North America's busiest trade corridors, but exactly what was discussed behind closed doors to get the bridge open and whether Canada gave anything up for now remains unclear. Colin Butler, CBC News, London, Ontario.
3: A former Air Canada pilot is being accused of flying for 17 years without the necessary license. 59-year-old Jeffrey Wall of Barrie, Ontario, is facing a number of charges, including fraud. Police say Wall did have a pilot's license, just not the one needed to captain big passenger planes, like the ones he flew for years at Air Canada. Nick Milinovich is Deputy Chief of Peel Regional Police.
4: This is very similar to a doctor that is licensed to practice family medicine, but is doing brain surgery in their office. There's additional requirements and regulations to professional designations that exist for a reason.
3: Air Canada insists safety was not compromised. And finally,
5: and now it's a best of three. Brandon Bussey in the winner's circle tonight.
3: The Carolina Hurricanes won Game 4 of the Stanley Cup Final tonight, beating the Vegas Golden Knights 5-3. The series is now tied at two games apiece. And that is your World This Hour. I'm Neil Herland.
6: Taking a look at the weather forecast. In Calgary, becoming cloudy in the evening with a chance of showers and a risk of a thunderstorm overnight, a low of 9 degrees. Cloudy with a chance of showers in the morning and early in the afternoon, with showers beginning in the afternoon, along with the risk of a thunderstorm, a high of 14 degrees for Wednesday. Thursday, a mix of sun and cloud with a chance of showers, a high of 18. And Lethbridge, mainly cloudy with showers beginning before morning, a low of 10 overnight. Showers on Wednesday with a risk of a thunderstorm in the afternoon, a high of 13. Thursday, a mix of sun and cloud, chance of showers, and a high of 22.
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11: 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I'm Odario Williams. White Horse is a duo of musical and life partners, Melissa McClelland and Luke Doucette. They've made 13 records together, but they haven't performed live in a while. Well, now they're walking on stage at Hamilton, Ontario Club, Bridgeworks.
12: 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Even from when I was a kid, my attitude was always like, you make albums so you can justify going on tour. Everything else is secondary. The whole point is to be on stage and play shows. So we don't get to play the small rock and roll venues as much as we once did. To me, that's the most fun thing, is to be in a small room where you can see people's faces and people are kind of sweaty, and it has that sort of feeling of rock and roll.

0: That's White Horse, led by Luke Doucette and Melissa McClelland. That song's called You Get Older. I'm Odario Williams. 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This song's called Baby What's Wrong.
1: I realize that some of you have beers in your hands. Is that in the house? That's not in the house. Never mind then. Oh, there you are. Woo! Some of you are holding beers. It's hard to clap your hands, I realize. So with one hand, you hold the beer. The other hand, you rattle your jewelry. Exactly.

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2: Okay, I don't know if you like to hear this or not, but you're a lot like my hometown of Winnipeg, Manitoba. Excellent. I'm happy that that's your reaction. That can go one of two ways. This is a song that was inspired by the feeling that in some parts of our great country, we have sort of a love-hate relationship with our hometowns, and we are champions of the underdog. We're not all the same across the country. It's a big place, but one thing that I think we as Canadians have in common is that very simple thing, that we love the underdog. And I feel like Winnipeg's an underdog town a little bit, and I know that, yeah, right? I don't know if, I haven't lived in Hamilton. We lived here for a couple of years, and now we're across the bay. So I don't know you intimately enough to be able to say for sure if you are an underdog town. That's not my place to say. But if you are, then you will relate to this song. This is called Liar. Liar.

0: 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I'm Odario Williams. 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
1: All right, we put out a country record a couple years ago. It was inspired when John Prine passed away. It hit us hard, and we dug into our record collection and pulled out all these brilliant country records from the 70s, and we kind of obsessed over it, and then we started writing. So we're going to play you a couple of those songs. This is called Bet the Farm.

0: That's White Horse with Manitoba Bound. I'm Odario Williams. 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Now, a new song from the latest White Horse album, All I Want Is All of It.
1: This song is called 2155, and it sort of imagines that you end up with a superpower where you can live forever. And the basic premise is, wouldn't it be amazing to get to, even for 15 minutes, to get to brought back to life in 200 years and just stand on the corner, you know, of Queen and Dufferin and look around and see, like, did we survive? Did we make it? The roof of the
2: Jackson Square Mall.
1: Just because that's where you had your first kiss doesn't mean everybody needs to return there, Melissa.

That's White Horse with 2155. I'm Odario Williams. You're listening to CBC Music Live. We're at Bridgeworks in Hamilton, Ontario, with musical and life partners Melissa McClelland and Luke Doucette, also known as White Horse. They're taking the fan-filled crowd on a musical adventure, playing songs from across the band's eclectic catalog of 13 records released since they began in 2010. Well, here's another one from their latest album, All I Want Is All of It. This one's called Bullet in the Chamber.

0: Thank you.
1: You just heard White Horse with a new one. It's called Bullet in the Chamber. I'm Odario Williams. You're listening to CBC Music Live. White Horse is Melissa McClelland on bass and vocals, Luke Doucette on guitars and vocals, John Urberson on drums, and Luke and Melissa's young son, Jimmy Doucette, on keyboards. Very cool stuff. Well, they're about to play another new song from their latest album, All I Want Is All of It.
2: This is a song called Fire, and it's a song about what Hamilton looks like from Burlington, or what Burlington looks like from Hamilton, just kind of a metaphor for our marriage. This is a love song for Jimmy's mom.
0: Please sing along.
2: So here's the part.

0: right? That's not hard. How's this? Is this holding up, this guitar signal? It seems... Yes? Yes? It's a bit janky, but we'll get through it.
1: Want this one?
0: Good enough for the CBC? Come on, you guys.

You just heard White Horse perform Fire. It's a new song from their latest album, All I Want Is All of It. I'm Odario Williams. You're listening to CBC Music Live. Now, this show is at a club called Bridgeworks in Hamilton. It's part of CBC Music's 2026 Road to the Junos series.

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1: You just heard White Horse with a fan favorite called Downtown. I'm Odario Williams. You're listening to CBC Music Live. Hey, White Horse, they've got one more older song for you now. This one's called Emerald Isle.

Emerald Isle. You just heard White Horse wrapping up this show at Bridgeworks in Hamilton, Ontario. It's part of CBC Music's 2026 Road to the Junos series. 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White Horse is currently on a Canadian tour, and this week they're headed west. They'll be at the Park Theatre in Winnipeg on Friday, June 12th, followed by the Capital Music Club in Saskatoon on Sunday, June 14th. After that, it will be Bella Concert Hall in Calgary on June 16th and Festival Place in Sherwood Park, Alberta on June 17th. White Horse's tour will wrap up in Vancouver at the FIFA Fan Festival on June 20th. Thanks to Sharon Manji, Justin Nace, Akeem Jackson, Ryan Fields, and Steve Major for recording and providing us with all that music. CBC Music Live is produced by Andrea Jin and Malcolm Gould. I'm Odario Williams. I hope you can join me next week for Ace and Abby.

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1: That's Ace and Abby recorded live at the Access Club in Toronto. Well, please join me next week for lots more of that concert on CBC Music Live. And if you're listening on CBC Music, stay tuned for Angeline Tetuayo. She's coming up next with The Block, so keep it locked right here. I'm Odario Williams. Have a wonderful week. Till next time.
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5: Ticket prices, venue problems, travel bans. Even by FIFA standards, there is a lot of controversy around this World Cup. A veteran soccer reporter says he hopes people enjoy the games, but says don't expect FIFA to change.
6: From CBC News, The World This Hour, I'm Neil Herland. We begin in Northern Ontario, where an 18-year-old male is facing a first-degree murder charge in connection with the death of an Ontario Provincial Police officer. OPP Commissioner Thomas Carrick spoke with reporters about the case.
7: Sadly, this evening I'm here in Hearst, Ontario, to announce the arrest of an 18-year-old male for flight from police, dangerous driving, and the first-degree murder of Ontario Provincial Police Constable Tyrone Bally. Earlier this afternoon, the accused fled from a hospital where he was being assessed under the authority of the Mental Health Act, and as officers attempted to safely apprehend the accused, our officer was struck by a motor vehicle and killed.
6: Police have not released the name of the suspect yet. The federal government is expected to table legislation Wednesday restricting young people's access to social media. Earlier this week, the Globe and Mail reported that the Digital Safety Bill will propose a ban on social media for children under 16. Madison Taylor spoke with teens who don't want government limiting their social media use.
8: Kids, if they want something, they will find a way around it.
9: St. John's 11th grader Emily Toms isn't confident that a social media ban is the answer.
8: I'd say that the federal government should consult actual 16-year-olds and younger people before they make this decision.
9: Earlier this week, the Globe and Mail reported Ottawa is expected to propose a ban on social media for children under 16. Tech critic and writer Paris Marx has questions.
10: The devil is in the details, so we need to see what it's going to look like, how the policy is going to be framed.
9: Australia was the first country to impose a ban. Verification includes AI and biometrics, financial information, and government-issued ID. While it's not yet known what this could look like in Canada, Marx has concerns about effectiveness and privacy.
10: Ultimately, is, you know, kind of the risk that is created by doing those checks worth the outcomes of what the policy is going to be?
9: Other countries, like Denmark, Norway, and India, are weighing similar restrictions. Madison Taylor, CBC News, St. John's.
6: The Bank of Canada will announce its latest interest rate decision Wednesday morning. As Nisha Patel reports, analysts expect that rates will stay where they are.
11: Most economists, including RBC's Nathan Jansen, say the Bank of Canada will hold steady, leaving the key interest rate at 2.25%. This latest decision comes after GDP fell unexpectedly in the first quarter.
12: You know, that they'll have to acknowledge the softer economic growth numbers that we had over the winter, but at the same time, they'll probably be pointing out other signs of resilience under the surface.
11: Those signs include a strong jobs report for May, which pushed the unemployment rate down to 6.6%. Consumer spending has also held up. Jansen says it all points to an economy that's faring better than the headlines suggest. The central bank must also consider inflation that's been pushed above target by soaring oil prices. Governor Tiff Macklem has said he's looking past higher energy costs for now, but warned he could take action if prices spike broadly. For now, though, most economists are betting the key

0: The interest rate will stay on hold for the rest of the year. Nisha Patel, CBC News, Toronto.
1: Graham Platner is projected to win the Democratic nomination to run for the U.S. Senate in the state of Maine. But his campaign is controversial because Platner once got a tattoo on his chest that resembled a Nazi skull. He got the tattoo covered up last year after the story broke, and he insists he didn't know what the image meant.
2: Now, the national pundits, the political establishment, they keep looking for that one story, that one headline, that one moment in my life that they can define the campaign by.
1: Platner will face Republican Susan Collins, who has served five terms. The U.S. military says it completed strikes against Iran tonight in response to Tuesday's downing of a U.S. Army Apache helicopter. It's the latest breach of a fragile ceasefire between the U.S. and Iran. And that is your World This Hour. I'm Neil Herland.
3: Taking a look at the weather forecast. In Calgary, becoming cloudy in the evening with a chance of showers and a risk of a thunderstorm overnight, a low of 9 degrees. Cloudy with a chance of showers in the morning and early in the afternoon, with showers beginning in the afternoon, along with the risk of a thunderstorm, a high of 14 degrees for Wednesday. Thursday, a mix of sun and cloud with a chance of showers, a high of 18. And Lethbridge, mainly cloudy with showers beginning before morning, a low of 10 overnight. Showers on Wednesday with a risk of a thunderstorm in the afternoon, a high of 13. Thursday, a mix of sun and cloud, chance of showers and a high of 22.
4: Hello, I'm Neil Kirksall.
5: Good evening, I'm Chris Howden. This is As It Happens, the Midnight Edition. Tonight.
4: Net loss. A longtime soccer correspondent tells us he is ready to cover this year's big tournament, but worrying that a never-ending list of FIFA controversies might just drain the World Cup of its magic.
5: Remaking Provisions. The organization that represents Inuit in Canada launches a new poverty reduction strategy and calls on Ottawa to scrap a federal food subsidy program our guest says simply is not working.
4: The who, the where, and the how. The long-delayed Gordie Howe International Bridge between Windsor, Ontario and Detroit, Michigan may finally be set to open, even as the U.S. president keeps throwing out roadblocks.
5: Forcing their hands. Elections Alberta says finding enough staff to work this fall's referendum is a huge undertaking. We'll talk to the woman in charge of organizing the manual counting of up to 45 million ballots.
4: Blowing their covers. At an exhibition of terrible album art in England, you can see aesthetic disasters that might change your feelings about particular musicians and perhaps even all human life.
5: And ask Sully questions, get Sully answers. Alaska Senator Dan Sullivan is not pleased to be facing a challenge from a new rival whose name is Dan Sullivan, and he wants to boot his namesake for his name's sake. As it happens, the Tuesday edition, radio that knows, it's just one Dan thing after another.

0: The lead up to the World Cup has been full of complaints and controversy. Now, in just 2 days, the show will begin in earnest, and the eyes of soccer fans around the world will be trained on Mexico, the U.S., and Canada. As the tournament approached, we saw controversies about excessively high ticket prices, too many restrictions on travel, too much false advertising, and the list goes on and on. Tariq Panja is the global soccer correspondent for the New York Times. This will be the fifth World Cup he's covered, and he'll be reporting from all three host countries. We reached him today in Mexico City.
1: Tariq, I'm sure you know many Canadians who are excited about this. Americans, too, I'd wager, are now feeling like they got a very bad bargain when North America got this World Cup. Did they?
2: You know, I think that's a question we're going to be able to ask properly at the end of the tournament. Mm-hmm. The thing with these World Cups is that the controversies always come to the fore at this moment, the days before the matches effectively kick off. However, this one, there are so many issues that have developed over such a long time, not least the accessibility from ticket prices.
1: And let's go through all of those controversies and obstacles. Ticket prices, you mentioned, our producer checked, the lowest resale ticket as of Monday for the first match in Toronto, which is coming up at the end of this week, is sitting around $500 right now. It was at $1,300, but even $500, that's pretty high. And there are thousands of unsold

0: seats as we speak. Have prices ever been at those levels and what you're seeing compared to all the other World Cups you've covered?
1: I've not seen prices at these levels for anything I've covered, quite frankly. This will be the fifth World Cup I've covered. It'll be the seventh I've attended overall. And they're, I think, 3 to 10 times more expensive in some cases than the last most expensive World Cup, which was in Qatar 4 years ago. It is staggering how much these tickets cost. And the fact is, this is a bigger tournament than ever, 48 teams. So there's so many games. The risk here is not only are people going to be priced out, we're going to have swathes of empty stadiums unless something is pulled from the fire at the last moment.
0: Then there are the distances, certainly, and you know this well. The World Cup has covered multiple countries before, and the countries we're talking about are generally friendly, but this is a tricky time in relations between these three countries. How does that factor in to things right now?
1: Footprint-wise, this is the biggest World Cup ever. This is the first time we've got three countries. And it's coming at a point of instability, politically, a volatile moment for the world. And the relationships between these three countries are also under strain, it's fair to say. So pulling all of this together at this time is some feat. Almost feels like there are three different World Cups going on. I'm talking to you from Mexico City. This is Mexico. This is not the United States or Canada. And you know, you're calling me from Canada. I assume the atmosphere and the feeling is different there. And then, of course, the elephant in the room, you know, what's it going to be like in the United States? So that's new. And then the issue is also about what the World Cup is. It's supposed to be a global celebration. The clue is in the name. It's the World Cup. So the world is supposed to be present, be it on the field, be it in the terraces or even officiating. But we have an environment, really, a posture by the United States, it seems like, with travel bans and visa restrictions, where the US is more closed to the world at any moment than it has been in modern times. And we're seeing some of this, not least with a referee from Somalia who was on the FIFA list being turned back.
0: Omar
1: We've
0: Artan, yeah.
1: got Omar Artan being turned back. We've got fans who have not been able to get their visa waivers. A striker from Iraq, for example, at O'Hare Airport in Chicago, being questioned for hours before he was at least lucky enough to be in for his World Cup journey. I've seen images of the Senegalese national team being searched on the tarmac. Same with the Uzbekistan team. These are images I've not seen before. Now, is this an environment that these players will be happy and comfortable and feel welcome in? So far, that is up in the air.
0: Is this are those kinds of things that FIFA could or should have anticipated?
1: FIFA absolutely should have anticipated all of this. It has been building to this tournament since giving the hosting rights to these countries in 2018. Not least its president, Gianni Infantino, who has developed a curiously close relationship with President Trump of the United States in particular. He almost seems to have a season ticket to the Oval Office. So, what was the point of this relationship? What we were told is like you need good relations in order for smooth competitions to run. But was he in his ear? Could he have done anything? We haven't seen any positive impacts just now of that relationship.
0: If the goal is to become more popular, FIFA gets more fans in the US, are they going to get that? I mean, they're going to make billions, but will it achieve what they intended?
1: It's hard to know. The tournament, once the ball gets rolling, I've often found with a lot of these tournaments, Qatar, Russia, they had their fair share of problems, controversies, but once the ball gets rolling, the soccer really does take center stage because the sport is so popular, it's followed so fervently, and maybe the US will catch the bug. Mexico doesn't need to, and Canada maybe as well. We'll get into
0: There's
1: this, but
0: diehard
1: again,
0: fans here.
1: we
0: Hopefully, it
1: won't.
0: will be fun at the end.
1: Yeah, you know, the thing is, it is fun, and that's the thing. And that's the thing that for a lot of people is so painful, that this thing that they love, this thing that they have kind of shaped their lives. This thing happens every 4 years, and people go through various stages of their lives. I know a lot of people, maybe myself included, who can place themselves

0: themselves in where they are in their life with what World Cup it was. You know, were you at college in France 98? You know, you started your job when it was Germany 2006, and said you got married, et cetera, et cetera. So these things are a backdrop to millions of people's lives, and they are important in that way. They're celebrated in that way, and they're supposed to be full of joy. And maybe we'll be talking about that type of stuff in a few weeks. That said, the build-up has been fairly joyless.
1: Tariq, I'm very glad we could speak. Safe travels and thank you.
0: Thank you.
2: Tariq Panja is the global soccer correspondent for the New York Times. We reached him in Mexico City.

0: The Gordie Howe International Bridge is loaded with symbolism. It connects the factory towns of Windsor, Ontario, and Detroit, Michigan, spanning a river that marks the border between two nations. It is named for a Canadian who spent 25 years stateside as a legendary player for the Detroit Red Wings, where he coined the term elbows up, and it's the product of a cross-border deal, paid for by Canadian taxpayers and built with iron and steel from both sides of the border by Canadian and American workers. But the fact that you can't cross it yet is also symbolic. For months, the opening has been delayed, with President Donald Trump blaming Canadian trade practices he calls unfair and insisting that the U.S. get a cut of all tolls, even though they'd been earmarked to repay the Canadian investment. Today, though, Prime Minister Mark Carney said the wait will soon be over.
1: Look, it's positive news. Obviously, the bridge will be open at the end of the week, and a symbol, but also a fact of cooperation between our countries. Great for Canadians going across the border, Americans coming across the border, and for commerce. And I just want to salute those who constructed it on both sides, and looking forward to getting it done.
0: News reports citing unnamed sources say a ribbon-cutting ceremony is set for Friday, but a U.S. administration source told the CBC that Donald Trump's position on the bridge had not changed. We reached Windsor Mayor Drew Dilkins in Windsor, Ontario.
2: Mayor, can you set the record straight? When is the Gordie Howe International Bridge actually going to open?
3: Well, I actually don't know the answer to that question. I know there's going to be a ribbon cutting on Friday, but I'm not sure if the bridge is opening that day or whether it will open in, a day or two later. And so I'm waiting to hear that as well.
2: Is that frustrating for you?
3: Yes, it's frustrating to see how one person on the U.S. side can put out a Truth Social post and potentially upend the opening of a bridge that we've watched being constructed literally for 8 years. But knowing that everything is completed, been built by hands from the United States, hands from Canada for many years. Canada paid for the entire cost of construction. We're joint owners with the state of Michigan. And I know it's ready to go. And so it's just a matter of time before it actually opens. Mm-hmm.
2: A White House official, we should mention, told our CBC News colleague in Washington, Jennifer Barr, quote, "The president's position on the Gordie Howe Bridge has not changed. The administration remains committed to securing the best possible deal for the American people," unquote. Can any of this happen if the U.S. president is not on board?
3: Well, I listen, I have to say, from the very beginning when this was brought up, as someone who, went to law school, it's hard for me to believe that Canada would have had an agreement with the U.S. side where we plan to put $6.5 billion into the ground to create a bridge that touched down on both sides of this international border without a simple operating clause that said, given 30 days notice of completion, both sides agree to staff and operate this particular crossing. And so I can't believe that a clause like that wouldn't have been included in any agreement. Of course, no one wants to take the other party to court to enforce their rights. But I'm hopeful that, sensible minds will prevail here. The president may still hold that opinion with respect to the Gordie Howe Bridge, but acknowledge that agreements are in place that mean that it should open. Otherwise, there would probably be a lawsuit.
2: To be clear, that clause that you're talking about is actually in there? You've seen it?
3: I haven't seen it, but it would be unconscionable just from a legal background to not have a simple operating clause when you're putting that much money into the ground, to create an international crossing. And so, it would be hard to believe that that clause wouldn't be there. And that would be a standard clause that any lawyer would put into an agreement such as the one that caused the construction of the Gordie Howe Bridge to be built.
2: Yeah, and again, to remind our listeners, the initial agreement was that Michigan would get 50%

0: percent of the revenue from tolls once Canada had recouped its investment in the bridge. The U.S. president, I mean, he's saying a better deal. Do you know specifically what he wants? He likes his name on things. Do you think he wants his name on this bridge? Yeah.
1: Some had thought that if we made it the Trump Howe or the Trump Gordie Howe bridge, that would cause for it to be open very, very quickly. But we saw how that worked out with the Kennedy Center. And so, listen, no one really knows except Donald Trump what he wants. Clearly, the way this happened with, you know, the private owner of the Ambassador Bridge reaching out to Secretary Lutnick, who called President Trump, and within 2 hours, there's a Truth Social post. I mean, I think people have connected the dots very well with respect to that particular issue and who Donald Trump is purportedly representing, but who knows what he wants. At the end of the day, I mean, the U.S. did not put a penny into this deal. The people in Canada paid for this project because we understood how important it was to have redundancy in our international crossings, recognizing that Windsor is home to the busiest land commercial border crossing between the U.S. and Canada, but also looking forward. We're stuck in this Donald Trump era where everything's tense and there's trade wars and tariff tension. You know, this is a moment in time. And if we're playing the long game here, we know that there will be increased trade moving forward, for which the Gordie Howe Bridge is going to play a significant role in helping move that trade between Canada and the United States.
0: If this bridge is, in fact, a bargaining chip amid these talks, what are you hoping, what do you want to make sure the federal government and the trade teams do or don't do?
1: Well, I have been very clear. Even a couple of weeks ago, I was doing interviews saying, don't give in, because it sounded to me, just the way things were lining up through a number of meetings that I had, that the United States was trying to get Canada to acquiesce in certain things and kind of take a bad deal. And I said, don't worry about us down here. We're going to be fine. This bridge has never been opened. Because of tariffs, trade is down between the U.S. and Canada. The existing bridge can handle the trade that is here. Don't take a bad deal, Canada. We have put too much time and energy and money into this project. Wait until the landscape is appropriate for us to take a good deal. And it seems like, you know, I would have a hard time believing we're getting into a ribbon cutting without some understanding by people in both countries, leaders in all, you know, both countries, that there is an agreement that this needs to move forward. And so I hope we didn't take a bad deal. I have no knowledge of what the give and takes were between the two governments, but I'm hopeful that we made a good deal if one had to be made to be able to open this bridge, and that, you know, it's something we're going to be proud of. And I think that, you know, Canadians are really proud of this bridge. We're looking forward to crossing it. And I think Americans on the other side certainly, you know, have looked at the construction of this bridge and feel the same way about Canada. And forget about the guy in the White House. We're still good friends. We're still trading partners. And we're going to be that way for a long time to come.
0: The Detroit News was reporting that it's going to be open to traffic on Monday. I'm assuming they checked with credible sources. Anything can change, of course. But, I mean, without knowing for sure, do you think that's feasible?
1: Yeah, I think it's feasible. Certainly, you know, the bridge has been constructed for some time and just waiting to be staffed to be opened. I think, you know, if Friday is a ribbon cutting and they're waiting a couple days just to put the pieces together with respect to allowing vehicles to cross, so be it. I imagine on the Canadian side, there will be a lineup of cars, people who want to be among the first to cross the bridge. And certainly we're just all really excited to see the end on the horizon here. Everywhere you go in Windsor, there's almost nowhere you can go where you don't see the background of the Gordie Howe Bridge somewhere in the horizon. And so there's lots of excitement here, and we look forward to the day that it opens.
0: Mayor, thank you for coming back on the show.
1: My pleasure.
2: Drew Dilkins is the mayor of Windsor, Ontario. That's where we reached him.

We all know the music industry is highly competitive. Artists will do anything they can to stand out. And what stands out more than setting up a camera, taking a seat in your best dinner jacket and dress shirt, and playing your guitar with no trousers on? That is what's depicted in the album art for the record The Nimble Fingers of Jean-Pierre Jumet. And it's just one of many entries in the Worst Record Covers in the World exhibit, now on at the Mansfield Museum in England. And arguably it's all downhill from the pantsless Mr. Jumet into a baffling, nightmarish world of demonic bunnies and psychedelic mustaches, all on display together. Steve Goldman is the curator of the exhibit. He owns over 700 vinyl covers that he claims are the worst of the worst

0: Mr. Goldman in Huddersfield, England.
1: Steve, when I was getting ready to come and speak with you, I thought, well, this is subjective. You know, who's to say what a bad album cover is? And then I saw a photograph of the very first one you purchased by the rock band Peter Rabbit. The album was Roadstar. It is something else. Describe it for our listeners, that cover.
2: Yeah, it's five rabbits being pulled out of a hat, except the band's faces amateurishly and awkwardly superimposed on the rabbits.
1: I don't know if it's terrifying. Terrifying is the word I went to first, then funny.
2: Yeah.
1: When did you first come across it?
2: Yeah, I came across it about 40 years ago, and it was 10p in a second-hand record shop, and I bought it because it was such an extraordinary bad cover. And subsequently, I lost it. And then the internet came along, and I thought, I'll find it now. But every time I typed in Peter Rabbit, Beatrice Potter
1: of course,
2: links came
1: yes.
2: up. So I thought, oh, I'll never see that album again. Then about 10 years ago, someone said, have you tried discogs.com? So I did and typed it in, and it came up straight away. And it was a bit more expensive this time. It was £5 plus another £5 to have it imported from Germany.
1: Okay.
2: Yeah, but when it arrived, was one of the happiest moments of my life.
1: Wow.
2: And that seemed it. And that evening, I said to my family, do you know what? I think I'll start collecting crap LP covers.
1: It brings you joy. Have you found out more since? I want to talk about the broader collection, but that particular cover that started all of this. Have you found out more since about why? Why this cover? Why did they do this? And how the band feels about it?
2: I had no idea until about 6 months ago, but when JT, who was a singer in the band, got in touch with me. And I thought to complain, but actually he was in on a joke. And the story was, well, the album was released a year after the band split up, and they had no idea about the cover, and they all hated it. And he described it as being something like an invasion of the bunny body snatchers.
1: That's pretty great. That's pretty cool that he got in touch with you, John Thompson, the former lead singer.
2: Yeah. So, he turned up a couple of days ago at the latest opening of an exhibition in Mansfield, which is near Sheffield.
1: So what is this one is, right away, I qualifies as a bad cover. I don't think there's any question. But as your collection expanded into these hundreds of covers, what is the criteria you're going off of?
2: It has to make me laugh. It's as simple as that. Yeah. And therefore, that no sexist or racist, homophobic or transphobic or unpleasant albums get in there. Like, for example, violence or gore or toilets, because I don't find these things funny. But if it makes me laugh, then it's in.
1: What are some of the other ones that have made you laugh and are now making others laugh?
2: There's so many. There's Jason Hoover, which is like a cheapskate Adam and Eve. The tree of knowledge has no leaves, and the evil serpent is a 1-foot-long paper snake, and Eve is a mannequin, and poor old Jason, fully clothed, holding an apple, sits awkwardly in the middle of it, looking faintly embarrassed by the whole affair.
1: You've done this before, exhibiting parts of your collection. You did it for the first time, I think, in 2021. Yes, what is it like to see people reacting?
2: I think my biggest thrill comes from seeing the people's reactions to it. I was in Mansfield on Saturday, hanging low, and just watching people laugh at it.
1: I mean, they're hilarious, but do you think that they can also be, these covers, be a barrier to the music? I mean, is there a correlation? Have you found that if the cover is bad, the music is bad?
2: I mean, generally, yes.

0: But there's been a few examples, like Thundercat. I mean, I'd heard of him, but I've not listened to anything before. And he's got a cover called "Drunk," which consists of his eyes staring out of a puddle, and the rest of him is submerged. And that's really good, that album.
1: You've got more than 700, as our listeners heard. How long do you think you'll go? How many more do you think you'll collect?
0: Well, I mean, they're still making them. Have you seen the latest Rolling Stones album?
1: I haven't seen the cover. Is it bad?
0: Yeah. It's bad. It's called Foreign Tongues, and yes, it's a mashup cartoon. But you'll see it eventually.
1: I'm gonna search it as we're speaking. But you describe it.
0: I can't describe it. I mean,
1: Oh, I see what you're saying. Well, this is, it's not the bunnies with the band faces on it, but it is, it's interesting. It's interesting. I'll leave it for the listeners to decide on that one, Steve.
0: I'm getting to the point where I've got most of the crap covers in existence. I mean, there's the new ones, and occasionally there's one but that I haven't got. But my rate of finding them has massively decreased within the last 2 years.
1: Great to speak with you.
0: You too.
2: Steve Goldman is a bad album art collector and the curator of the Worst Record Covers in the World exhibit. We reached him in Huddersfield, England.

0: Dan Sullivan is going to be running against you. Dan Sullivan.
1: The mayor?
0: No, different, a completely different Dan Sullivan.
1: Huh. So, maybe we can get back to you. So
0: there's another Dan Sullivan.
1: Huh. I wonder what that's all about. I wonder what that's all about.
2: The moment a reporter told Alaska Senator Dan Sullivan that he was facing an unexpected challenger, Dan Sullivan. You can hear how shocked Dan Sullivan is. He thought he was Dan Sullivan, and he is. But crucially and confoundingly, so is Dan Sullivan. Dan Sullivan has been the junior senator from Alaska since 2015. In his upcoming Republican primary to be held in August, he will face a number of opponents, one of whom is an unknown who filed to run just before the deadline, Dan Sullivan. Now, that Dan Sullivan is a retired grade 5 teacher with no political experience. He told his local paper in Alaska, the Petersburg Pilot, that he'd been getting fed up with Dan Sullivan for quite some time. And when Dan Sullivan said he approved putting Donald Trump's face on a $250 bill, Dan Sullivan says, quote, "That was just kind of a moment that pushed me over the edge," unquote. Now, for his part, Dan Sullivan is pretty mad at Dan Sullivan. I mean, Dan S. Sullivan is mad at Dan J. Sullivan. Sorry, I mean Senator Dan S. Sullivan is mad at surprise opponent Dan J. Sullivan. I'm just having a little fun with the whole idea of these Dans Sullivan facing off. After all, you might be saying, oh, there's two Dan Sullivans. Isn't that funny?
3: When people are going, oh, there's two Dan Sullivans. Isn't that funny? No, it's cheating.
2: Oh. Okay, it's not funny. As you heard, Senator Dan Sullivan says this Danny-come-lately is cheating, a dirty trick by the Democrats to confuse voters. There's no proof of that at this point, but you can see why he suspects shenanigans. Senator Dan Sullivan wants the other Dan Sullivan removed from the ballot. It is not clear whether that will happen, but sooner or later, Alaska's Republican Party will have to face the music, and it's not just the same old song and dance. Here's Elliot Maginot with No One Is Calling Your Name.

0: It's just not working. That is the message from the organization that represents Inuit across Canada, which is calling for an end to the federal Nutrition North food subsidy program in its current form. The program was launched in 2011 with the goal of making nutritious food more affordable in northern communities by providing subsidies to grocers. But allegations of misused subsidies have dogged the initiative for years, while food insecurity and an inflated cost of living on Inuit lands endured. Natan Obed is the president of Inuit Tapirit Kanatami. He made the call as part of a larger poverty reduction strategy today. We reached him in Ottawa.
1: Natan Obed, you've spoken before publicly about your criticisms around the Nutrition North program and its shortcomings. What was the moment now, though, that you decided, in your view, it needs to be shut down entirely?
2: We have been trying to get the Government of Canada to reform the Nutrition North program for a decade or more. We want to make it an accountable, transparent, and successful initiative. And we just don't feel like that's the case now. And so that's why we've been calling for its replacement.
1: What kinds of things are you seeing and hearing that concerns you most about how this program is being run at the moment? You know, just stories of what people are telling you about its impact on them because of the way it's run now.
2: Food prices in Inuit Nunavut, especially for perishable items, have never been higher. The express purpose of the Nutrition North program is to ensure that there are lower costs for eligible items within our grocery stores. Ever since the Nutrition North program was formed out of the ashes of the food mail program, retailers have provided a retail at till subsidy model, meaning you go to the store and 2 liters of milk will be, say, $12, but there is a subsidy applied. It says that it would have otherwise been $16. There is no formula or way in which any of the users of this program can go back and understand how that rebate was applied, who provides the input into how those funds are allocated. Mm-hmm. And we ultimately know that the retailers are the ones that are taking those funds and saying that they are applying them to their food prices. There is a lack of trust within our communities for this particular model. It is a need-blind rebate-at-till model. So those who are the top 2% earners are taking advantage of the subsidy the same as the bottom 20%.
1: I know you have been speaking with the minister in charge of this, Rebecca Chartrand. We reached out as well. And in a statement to our show, the minister said in part, quote, "Communities need to be the architects of the ways in which food security is improved," unquote. At the same time, Northern and Arctic Affairs is already assessing Nutrition North after requesting and receiving an external review. Clearly, you're not confident that reassessment on its own could lead to improvements. Is the minister, from your conversations, open to scrapping it entirely?
2: Minister Chartrand has talked to many Inuit and Inuit institutions. We have submitted to the minister an Inuit-led framework to replace the Nutrition North Canada program. We are not asking for this government initiative to completely disappear. We're hoping that it is replaced by something that is a social program that is transparent and accountable. There are components of Nutrition North that have been quite successful. One is the Harvester Support Grant. Another is a community fund that not-for-profit societal groups or different community agencies can apply for group subsidies. What we are focusing on really is the bulk of the $200 million that is spent is on the rebate-at-till model, and that is what we were hoping to replace by something more efficient.
1: Can you describe what that more efficient and community-led, you know, the kind of program that you've described in our pitching to the minister would look like in practice?
2: First and foremost,

there's roughly a 70% moderate to severe food insecurity within Inuit and Nunak communities. We have a median income of $32,000 in relation to non-Inuit who live in our homeland that have a median income of over $100,000. We

0: hoping that we can work with this government also on ensuring that the subsidies for Inuit to harvest from the land and to ensure that we have traditional foods as a part of our overarching healthy diet can remain and can be supported by federal programs. Mm-hmm. But we do have co-op models that have been very successful in providing food. The challenge is also just our infrastructure networks. There are only two communities out of 51 in Inuit Nunavut that have road access to the south. So therefore, all perishable food items are flown in. We also don't have marine infrastructure, so we have sea lift operations. So any non-perishable food items are only being resupplied once or twice a year. We also are pushing the federal government to make greater investments to bring Inuit Nunavut into Canada through infrastructure investments.
1: And do you feel, based on your conversations so far and the messaging coming from the federal government, that you're closer to the kind of trust and transparency and ultimately the program, the specific kind of program that you've been pushing for?
0: We're seeing a focus on defense and security and major projects. We are seeing a shift away in many cases for the types of social policy innovations that we worked with this government for the last 10 years on. We understand that this country has to have a tighter purse, but for all the good work that we've done for early childhood development and post-secondary education and housing and healthcare considerations, we would like to build upon those successes rather than replace them with a sole focus on, say, militarization and NOSH sites within our homeland. I will maintain my optimism at all costs until it is no longer possible.
1: Natan Obed, we will speak again soon. I appreciate this. Thank you.
0: Absolutely. Good to chat.
2: Natan Obed is the president of Inuit Tapirit Kanatami, which released a new poverty reduction strategy today. We reached him in Ottawa.

0: Kane Evans played 8 seasons in the National Rugby League, and the whole time he was struggling with his mental health and his sexuality. In a new interview this week, the 34-year-old came out as gay. He's only the second man in the history of the NRL to publicly come out, and he did it 3 decades after Ian Roberts first did in 1995. Since yesterday, support for Mr. Evans has been pouring in from fellow rugby players and fans from around the world, many of whom say his bravery will help make hyper-masculine sports like rugby more inclusive. Kane Evans gave that exclusive interview to Channel 9 in Australia and talked about what his life was like after his NRL career. And I will warn you that this interview references suicidal thoughts.
1: I was going down a slippery spiral. I started numbing myself with alcohol and drugs. Looking back now, I realized that there were deeper things that I was masking, and I was just using every outlet I could, up until the point where I was couch surfing and became homeless. I had 3 goals in life, and it was to play NRL, to buy my parents a house, and then I was gonna top myself, because I was living in denial from a young age. I know that I'm gay, but I went down every other avenue to sort of build up these walls to escape who I am. I still can't believe I'm here talking to you. This is definitely like my worst nightmare. But I know if I surrender, it's just going to be like it's a start to a new life. I've been fighting a war within, you know, since I was about 15 years old, and it's not sustainable. And, you know, I was sleeping in parks, doing drugs, trying to

0: ultimately pass away, so I didn't have to come to this. But I know that there's people that are struggling with the same struggle that I've gone through. So I'm very blessed that I can come here and talk to you and be able to save a life or two. Even now, I feel a bit more free just by saying it out loud. I've brought it to the light. Even over the years, you know, when I've tried to go down that path, you know, I've had people blackmail me, people deflect their problems by outing me, or trying to out me. And it just built up a lot of shame and fear and guilt within myself. Now I feel like just coming and speaking to you today, like, you know, fear, shame, guilt, all of that, like it's obviously very humbling being here, but I've cut ties before that. And I feel peace within, and I feel like a weight has sort of lifted off my shoulders. Maybe death isn't in the plan for me yet. Maybe I do deserve to go and get help.
1: Kane Evans speaking with James Bracey, host of 100% Footy on the Nine Network. If you or someone you know is struggling, you can reach Canada's Suicide Crisis Helpline 24/7 by calling or texting 988.

0: A lot is at stake in the upcoming Alberta referendum, and readying the referendum to take place is a high-stakes gambit as well. As we speak, Elections Alberta is working on recruiting 60,000 people to hand count ballots on October 19th. And they will be hand counting a lot of ballots, 45 million of them. It's the biggest recruitment effort in provincial history. And the person in charge of all that counting and organizing is Jennifer Muskoski. She is the Director of Election Operations for Elections Alberta. And we reached her in Edmonton.
1: Jennifer, these things are always, you know, a major undertaking, significant. This one is absolutely different, though. That's clear by the numbers. Are you preparing differently, mentally preparing for what is to come in the months ahead?
2: Yeah, absolutely. Elections Alberta, you know, does have to prepare mentally differently. This isn't just a one ballot candidate provincial general election. This is 10 ballots, referendum, questions, yes or no style. So there's a lot more complexities that we have to think about. So yeah, just a lot more thinking on process and how we manage it all.
1: 10 ballot questions, as you said. What does that mean in terms of paper? How much paper are we talking about here?
2: Yeah, so we're printing 45 million ballots. And so, yeah, a lot of paper. But those ballots are, that number is to ensure that we have enough ballots for every elector that in Alberta that goes to that that voting place, either advance vote, special ballot, on election day. We want to ensure that that ballot is there for them and for all of the questions.
1: Alberta election law requires that ballots be counted by hand. This goes back to a ban on electronic vote tabulators in 2024. What will that mean for your teams when we're talking? I mean, there are people familiar with counting by hand, of course, but this is mm-hmm. another scale.
2: Absolutely. So we do have to count by hand. So that means that at 8 p.m. at the close of election day, those ballot boxes, once the final elector has made their way through and is out of that voting place, we will take it one question at a time. So we'll open that ballot box up. We've got counting teams that will be assigned to each of those voting stations. And we'll go through each ballot and count them and count them straight through that 48 hours. No stopping, no breaks. We'll keep going until that last ballot is counted and tallied on the sheet.
1: And do you think because the scale of the operation this time is different, that there might be an extension to that 48-hour deadline?
2: That's what legislation is in front of us right now. So mm-hmm. we'll take that 48 hours and we'll count in the time that we've been given.
1: Our listeners, certainly we've covered a lot. We've spoken a lot with different guests about the referendum question, the issue of sovereignty. There are many others, though, as we've said, the other ballots.

0: like questions. What are some of the other questions dealing with?
1: Some of the other questions would be dealing with immigration type questions. So yeah, just looking at the different groups that have moved into Alberta. And so, yes, as you say, the sovereignty one is one that's on top of mind, but there is certainly the nine others that that will be there for Albertans to read, take, and mark their choice.
0: Where are you going to find the 60,000 people to join your staff temporarily?
1: We have just embarked on the largest recruitment campaign in our history. And so we're looking to the Albertans that we have here in our province. We're asking them to participate. These are, they're critically important roles that we need filled. It's an interesting process. It's pretty exciting time over here in Elections Alberta. So, we're just conveying that excitement to Albertans that, join us, be a part of this. And these are roles that you are compensated for them. There's a pay on our Elections Alberta website. We have all of the different roles that we're looking for, including the qualifications, the requirements, and what that rate of pay is that you would receive.
0: Are you worried at all about filling all of those positions?
1: You know what, we're reaching out to all Albertans, and that's what we're doing. We're looking to them. As I said, we need them to participate. And we're looking to them to come on and fill those roles. And as I said, learn something new and take part in something that's pretty exciting. It's like a federal election event happening right here in our province.
0: Our listeners may also remember, the reporting on the voter information breach earlier in the spring. What would you say to Albertans who are skeptical about this whole thing and the ability of Elections Alberta to handle this at this scale?
1: I would say just that, apply for one of the positions, apply for one of the roles that we have open and available, be able to come in and see that we do take the security of the electoral event very serious. And we've got processes in place that we are ensuring that every elector that does come in to vote on October 19th or one of the advanced voting days, that the information is secure, it's safe. Join one of the roles and see just how that process plays out.
0: I can tell this is the first time we're speaking, but I can tell that you are excited by this kind of organizational challenge. Am I misreading your voice there? Are you daunted, or maybe it's both?
1: No, absolutely not. Of course, we are here at Elections Alberta. Our days are very busy. We've got a lot of processes to work through, but I think, everyone here, we're excited. Like I said, it's the largest event that we've done in Alberta. And it's pretty cool to be a part of this kind of historical event, if I can say, that's about to happen in October. So yeah, there's definitely excitement in the voice.
0: Contentious too, though. Does that add to the excitement or the thought process?
1: Here at Elections Alberta, we're nonpartisan. We're able to put our thoughts aside. It's a nonpartisan office. We've all signed on to know that that's the role that we do play. And we're here to simply, follow that mandate that's before us. We've taken it very seriously, and we want to ensure that Albertans know that.
0: Thanks for this, Jennifer.
1: You're welcome.
2: Jennifer Muskoski is the Director of Election Operations for Elections Alberta. We reached her in Edmonton.

0: I'd bet good money that Jimmy Two Shoes wins any contest for best coming of age story among his new pals. Late last month, someone called the Department of Fisheries to report some heartbreaking cries at a boat launch in Prince Rupert, British Columbia. It was a seal pup with its umbilical cord still attached. DFO fishery officer Darla Farrington told the CBC how they made the call to jump into action.
1: Oh, that's a really tricky question. Basically, time. In this case, the seal was determined to be quite young because the umbilical cord was still attached. So it was kind of concerning that it had gone several days with no mother around, and it was just hauling out on the breakwater here, making fairly adorable calls, which can be really hard for the general public to see. We collected the seal using a fishing dip net, and it was taken to Inland Air, the seaplane base, and it was transported.

0: boarded over to Haida Gwaii, where it was put on a chartered flight to Vancouver on Pacific Coastal. And that was all coordinated through the Vancouver Aquarium Marine Mammal Rescue Society. So they are the crucial partner in all of this, where they do the rehabilitation of the seals. And we have a great relationship with. So they coordinated all the travel, and we were just, you know, the boots on the water, essentially boat on the water to kind of help make that happen.
1: And so did you get any updates afterwards from the Rescue Society?
0: Yeah, so right now the seal is in quarantine to make sure if it does have any, you know, bacteria or viruses that can contaminate, you know, the other animals there. So I believe they have a website where people can go online and kind of get status updates and see how well he's doing. Yeah, so right now it's still pretty new down there, so that's basically the only update that I have. I believe one of the donors down there named him Jimmy Two Shoes, so it's pretty cute. I just want to, you know, let the general public know that, you know, what may appear to be an abandoned seal might not actually be abandoned. Seals, you know, take themselves out of the water for a lot of different reasons. For pups, you know, they get tired, they need to nurse. Mom's foraging, so that might be perceived as an abandoned seal if it's left on its own, which is why, you know, like heavy monitoring is key to determining if it is abandoned and to notify the authorities if they do believe something is truly abandoned. So we don't want anyone to be touching it because, you know, let's say if it's not abandoned, you know, how does it find its way back to its mom? It can be, you know, seals have, you know, a lot of bacteria in their mouth, you know, they don't want to be bit, you know, they can provide like a pretty serious wound. And we don't want to create habituation where they get used to people. And this is an area that is actually, has quite a few habituated seals. And that's primarily due to, you know, cleaning fish off their boats and, you know, not really thinking about the long-term impacts of throwing their offal overboard where the seals are enjoying their free meal.
2: That was DFO Fishery Officer Darla Farrington speaking with the CBC's Sumi Raghu.

Fetty Wap with his 2015 hit Trap Queen, a tribute to a partner in crime. The crime being dealing crack. It's inspirational in several ways. It's all about teamwork, so there's a relationship goals aspect. He says they're talking matching Lambos, so he's not expecting his partner to just sit on the passenger side of his Lamborghini. He wants her to have her own. He's an ally. And then there's this defiant us against the world line. Everybody hating, we just call them fans, though. In your face, haters. You say you hate me, I say you like me. Checkmate. Now that is inspirational. Or so you would think. Late last month, Katie O'Connell, the principal of Trout Creek Academy in Florida, was put on administrative leave and told that her contract would not be renewed. The reason was the first page of the school yearbook, which read, quote, "Everybody hating, we just call them fans, though, Mrs. O'Connell." Unquote. Now, Ms. O'Connell finds that odd because she says she did not submit that quote to the yearbook. When she signed off on the yearbook, it was not in there. Somebody just stuck it in afterwards without her knowledge. And the school board got mad, and now her career is in jeopardy. The only saving grace is that she's receiving a lot of support from the community. She's also receiving support from a guy who understands her hater-related predicament, Fetty Wap himself, who sent her a bouquet and some words of encouragement. The thing is, now, if Katie O'Connell had it all to do over again, she might actually quote Fetty Wap in the yearbook. She told People magazine, quote, "It is now my favorite quote, because literally how ironic is it that that's the quote and that's what's happening. I'll just listen to it every morning and keep applying for jobs, and Fetty will get me through it," unquote. Here's Fleece with Love Song for the Haters.

0: We're now at the end of As It Happens, the Midnight Edition. Coming up next on CBC Radio 1, the news.
1: As It Happens, the Midnight Edition will be back again for you tomorrow. I'm Neil Kirksall. Thanks for listening.
0: And I'm Chris Howden. Good night.

0: across four continents and 13 countries. The world's most elite athletes will compete in intense, high-level events in the Diamond League. 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
1: From CBC News, The World This Hour, I'm Neil Herland. The Ontario Provincial Police have arrested an 18-year-old male in connection with the murder of a police officer in Northern Ontario Tuesday. Constable Tarun Bali was hit by a vehicle near the town of Hearst. Police say the suspect had escaped from a hospital where he was being assessed under the Mental Health Act. Officers were apparently trying to apprehend the man. Thomas Carrick is the OPP commissioner.
2: So the accused has been arrested for flight from police times two, dangerous driving times two, and first degree murder. Charges will be filed before the courts as the investigation continues, but those are the charges on which the accused has been arrested.
1: Police have not released the name of the suspect yet. We've got breaking news from South Africa. 12 people are dead after a mass shooting in Johannesburg. Another 9 are wounded. A group of attackers opened fire on residents in a suburb. Police are searching for suspects, but no arrests have been made. A Canadian who stole millions of dollars worth of cryptocurrency has pleaded guilty in a U.S. court. Trenton Johnson was 19 when he was arrested earlier this year, and he spent his stolen funds on what prosecutors describe as an extravagant lifestyle. Thomas Dagler reports.
3: According to a plea agreement obtained by CBC News, Trenton Johnston bought a high-powered Lamborghini, two BMWs, and even rented a private jet, all while laundering the proceeds of a sophisticated crypto fraud scheme. The 20-year-old was still a teen when he crossed the U.S. border from Fort Erie, Ontario to Buffalo, New York on a tourist visa in 2024. He moved to Miami, impersonating a Google employee to trick crypto holders into handing over the codes to their digital wallets. From one victim in California this year, Johnston managed to steal $13 million U.S. worth of Bitcoin. He even texted a co-conspirator, "We ain't done." But U.S. federal agents caught on to Johnston's scheme. He now faces a prison term after pleading guilty to conspiracy to commit money laundering. Already, Johnston has agreed to be deported back to Canada. Thomas Dagg, CBC News, Toronto.
1: The editor and publisher of Canada Land has agreed to apologize to the mother of the We Charity's co-founders as part of a settlement in a defamation lawsuit. Jesse Brown will also pay $885,000 to Teresa Kielberger. Brown told a Toronto courtroom on Tuesday that Canada Land wholly retracts the unfounded allegations it made about Teresa Kielberger in a 2021 podcast about We Charity. A former Air Canada pilot is being accused of flying for years without a required license. Charges against the 59-year-old include fraud and public mischief. Jennifer Yoon has more.
4: This investigation and the details surrounding it read like a movie script.
5: The allegations are as wild as they are concerning. An Air Canada pilot with a multi-decade career responsible for tens of thousands of souls on board, flying with forged credentials. Nick Milinovich is the Deputy Chief of Peel Regional Police.
4: He captained over 900 domestic flights. Not just domestic, but international as well.
5: Jeffrey Wall was qualified to fly some airplanes, police say, but he didn't have the license needed to captain them.
4: Licensing requirements, they exist for a reason. They exist to keep people

0: And when we breach those, not only when we breach them, but when we misrepresent the qualifications that we have, to me, that's a safety issue.
1: And again, Air Canada insisted in a statement safety was not compromised and that the pilot is no longer employed. Jennifer Yoon, CBC News, Toronto.
2: And now it's a best of three. Brandon Bussey in the winner's circle tonight.
3: The Carolina Hurricanes won Game 4 of the Stanley Cup Final last night, beating the Vegas Golden Knights 5-3. And that is your World This Hour.
4: Hi, I'm Saroja Coelho. 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And now, from the Public Radio Exchange, we bring you The World, a news magazine program featuring stories and music from around the globe.
5: North Korea is in a better economic position than it has been in a while. One big reason, the weapons it's selling to Russia for its war in Ukraine.
6: That relationship has allowed North Korea to emerge from the shadows and to become much more of a player again.
5: I'm Carolyn Beeler.
7: And I'm Marco Werman. Also on the show, Nigerian scammers target prey online who have a very specific condition, loneliness.
8: They are providing an emotional need, which is constant attention. It is a very powerful thing to say good morning every single morning.
5: And the Taliban restrict women's rights even further.
9: What Afghan women are saying is that if they could arrest women for breathing, that's what they would do.
7: Plus, your daily dose of soccer, the good, the bad, and the ugly.
5: All today here on The World.
7: We start in North Korea, where leader Kim Jong-un has been playing host to his Chinese counterpart Xi Jinping this week. Their two-day state visit ended today.
5: It was the Chinese president's first visit to North Korea in 7 years. His trip followed two recent high-profile meetings in Beijing between Xi and first President Donald Trump and then Russian leader Vladimir Putin.
7: Also important context for Xi's visit to North Korea, the growing bond between Pyongyang and Moscow. Earlier today, I spoke with Isabel Hilton, the London-based founder of China Dialogue. I asked her how Beijing and Pyongyang have each framed this week's meeting.
6: Interestingly enough, the People's Daily, which is the major party-controlled daily in China, gave over its entire front page and several inside pages to this. And it was presented as a kind of reaffirmation, if you like, of the fraternal relations between China and North Korea. In North Korea, it was framed more as North Korea as a kind of equal partner to China rather than a dependency, which in effect it is. And I think that in both cases, they were really talking to their domestic audiences while trying to kind of take advantage of a very shifting position geostrategically in North Asia.
7: So I hear in China's foreign policy doctrine, the first overseas visit of the year by the premier carries some serious symbolic importance. So what are we supposed to read into the significance of Xi taking his first outing of 2026 to North Korea?
6: Oh, I think absolutely. This is giving serious attention to North Korea. And it is, as you said, his first visit to North Korea in 7 years. And, you know, they have been able pretty much to take North Korea for granted until relatively recently. The North Korean economy was always dependent on China. COVID was a catastrophe for North Korea. But since 2022, since the Russian invasion of Ukraine, things have begun to look up. And the North Korean economy is doing well because North Korea is selling munitions to Russia. It's supplying troops to Russia. And that relationship has allowed North Korea to emerge from the shadows and to become much more of a player again. And I think that for Xi Jinping, the important thing was to make sure that North Korea didn't get too full of itself. The main concern that China has with North Korea is that North Korea's main asset is the capacity to make trouble. And China really doesn't want any trouble. It has enough with Putin. It has enough with a war in Ukraine that it didn't want and is complicating life in Europe for it. And it really doesn't want an emboldened North Korea, possibly with Russian missile technology, a nuclear-empowered North Korea. And Kim made very clear that he's not giving up his nuclear weapons. So all of this is destabilizing for China. And I think that Xi Jinping's giving serious attention to North Korea was both to say, remember, you still need us,

0: and don't get too far away from the norm.
1: Since you're on this subject, I mean, what country does North Korea need to stay in the good graces of more, China or Russia? And does Pyongyang even think about its diplomatic relationships that way, or is it more situational?
0: It certainly thinks about its relationships that way. By far, the bigger dependency is on China. I mean, it's 81% of its trade. China has an absolute strategic interest in not letting North Korea collapse, and it has been pretty close to that in the past. If North Korea collapses, the possibility of the South expanding, of essentially having an American ally on China's border, you get refugees pouring across the border into China. It's a headache that China doesn't want. So China keeps North Korea going, even through quite difficult times. Until relatively recently, China was also part of six-party talks which were aimed at preventing North Korea from becoming a nuclear power. And China has had to give that up. In a sense, you could say, why does North Korea need nuclear weapons? It has a security guarantee from China. If North Korea were to be attacked, China is committed to defending it. So the nuclear part is really North Korea establishing its own bit of independence from China, and China doesn't really like that at all.
1: I'm with Isabel Hilton, founder of China Dialogue. We're talking about the recent visit by Xi Jinping to North Korea with his counterpart, Kim Jong-un. So Russia and North Korea have gotten much closer in recent years, in part because of Russia's war in Ukraine. North Koreans have fought against Ukraine on the battlefield. They've provided weapons to Moscow. How does this relationship impact China?
0: I think what's disturbing for China is the idea that North Korea could develop a relationship with Russia sufficiently strong that it has to pay less attention to China. And that's always a concern for China. Also, China isn't enthusiastic about the war in Ukraine. Chinese officials will tell you that no, they were not told about Russia's invasion of Ukraine back in 2022. And remember that Putin visited Xi Jinping just 3 weeks before the invasion.
1: Right.
0: There is some evidence that they were not fully informed. For example, Chinese citizens in Kyiv were not evacuated. There was no move to warn Chinese citizens or to make preparations for their safety. So to see North Korea now get involved in perpetuating this war is complicating China's relations with Europe, which are right now not very good anyway. So the idea that China's closest neighbor, the one that the country with which China has a mutual defense and security pact, is actually fighting in Europe and killing Europeans. And that's not something that China wishes to defend, but we have this very odd triangle, which is full of mutual suspicions and concerns, whilst pretending to be one of solidarity and brotherhood.
1: I mean, I was going to ask you, what position is China in to counter that or even try and spin it?
0: Well, I think this visit was part of that. One of China's anxieties with North Korea is that North Korea tends to conduct sort of provocations against the South, which China definitely does not want. So I think this visit, with all the pomp and ceremony, is a reminder that China is your big neighbor. In the end, you depend on China. So let's keep it all under control. Let's play nice. Let's give each other lots of dignity. But there are limits to the kind of unilateral action that we are prepared to tolerate. And I'm pretty sure that was the message behind the closed doors.
1: You've mentioned, Isabel, a few times North Korea's push to build nuclear weapons, a serious concern in Washington and Seoul, of course. China previously encouraged nuclear disarmament, was part of those multi-party talks. Where does Xi Jinping stand on this now?
0: Xi Jinping appears to have given up on that one. And again, signaling very strongly in advance of Xi Jinping's visit, Kim and his teenage daughter visited a naval base and talked about the importance of nuclear weapons for the Navy, talked about naval modernization. So he was making the point in advance of the visit and reiterated it to while the visit was on that North Korea was never going to give up its nuclear weapons. And Xi Jinping made no mention of it. Previously, as you say, Xi Jinping was part of a multilateral attempt to make sure that North Korea did not become a nuclear state. I'm afraid that horse has bolted and Xi Jinping appears to have accepted it.
1: Yes, so on an average day, how would you describe the relationship between China and North Korea?
0: Well, if you talk to Chinese officials about North Korea, they sigh heavily. They sometimes even roll their eyes, you know,

0: I mean, when they're being honest, they could do without it, but they're stuck with it. They're stuck with North Korea. And they just hope they can keep it from becoming a bigger headache than it already is. Now, the problem is that the Russia relationship threatens to empower North Korea to become a bigger headache.
1: Isabel Hilton is the London-based founder of China Dialogue.

0: Every 4 years, as the World Cup approaches, people scramble to complete their collection of official stickers for the tournament. This year, there's a 100-page album to fill up with spaces for stickers of every player on every team in the tournament. 35 million of these albums are expected to be sold. And getting the stickers to fill them up, that is now turning into something of its own sport. Reporter Manuel Rueda in Bogota is a collector himself.
1: I'm at my house in Colombia, and I'm opening a shiny packet that brings 7 stickers with the photos of players that will be in the World Cup. The stickers are printed by the Italian company Panini. They go inside an album, which has 2 pages for every team participating in the tournament. So here we have England, Harry Kane, Austria, another England, okay. For many soccer fans around the world, myself included, completing the World Cup sticker book is a craze that gathers momentum in the days leading up to the tournament. In Chile, more than 8,000 fans gathered in a stadium last week to trade duplicate stickers. And in Argentina, there's currently a shortage of stickers that has created a black market for these shiny packets. Like baseball trading cards, the Panini album is one of those old-fashioned hobbies that has survived the digital era. And in many countries, these sticker books have become an essential part of the World Cup experience, says Jaime Silva, a historian in Bogotá.
2: Primero, el objeto físico sigue siendo muy valorado por las personas. Nos gusta.
1: People like it because it's a concrete memento, something they can hold on to, he says. Silva started to collect the World Cup sticker album in 1982 when he was 11. Now, at age 55, he's working on his 12th album. One of the advantages of this booklet is that it shows you all of the players in the World Cup, he says. It shows you information about each player, like when they were born or what club they play for. But filling the album requires persistence. The more stickers you have in your album, the more likely you are to get a duplicate when you open a new packet. Each packet costs about $1.25, and this year's album has spaces for 980 stickers.
2: Además, es un magnífico documento de consulta.
1: Your chances of getting a new sticker get exponentially smaller as you reach the end, Silva says. In fact, it would be nearly impossible to fill out the album on your own without trading. Maria Claudia Cruz, a collector in Bogotá, regularly goes to a shopping mall in the north of the city, where dozens of people show up every night to exchange their duplicates.
3: I don't follow football that much, but I love helping my son fill it out, and you get to know people, and you step away from technology, which children are usually very prone to do when they get home.
1: She's with her 11-year-old son, Matias, who is a big fan of Colombia's national team.
4: Like the last World Cup, we were trying to fill it, but we couldn't. That's why I'm trying to trade a lot for filling this one.
1: Matias says that if you have stickers of famous players, you have more bargaining power.
4: And also if you get a good player, like, I don't know, Mbappé or Messi, you could trade it for more cards and then fill it easier.
1: Some collectors also go to street vendors, who sell individual stickers that have already been taken out of their packets.
5: Sale más barato comprar algunas ya puntuales que volver a comprar los sobres.
1: It's cheaper to do it like this when you're in the final stretch, says Andrés Valencia, who's filling the album with his 2 kids. Jaime Silva, the historian, says that to fill his album, he bought 2 boxes that contain 1,400 stickers and cost him about $270. But 630 of those stickers were duplicates, which means that he could only complete 85% of the album on his own. To fill in the rest of the album, he has resorted to trading his duplicates in parks and shopping malls.
2: It's
1: part of the fun, he says.

0: This is The World. I'm Marco Werman. Since the Taliban returned to power in 2021, they've steadily tightened restrictions on Afghan women. In the western city of Herat, the restrictions have reached a whole new level. Reports suggest so-called morality police are arresting women at hair salons. They're also stopping women to search their bags for illicit cosmetics. Women in the city have even been detained for leaving home without a garment entirely covering their bodies and faces. This morning, residents of Herat took to the streets in protest. Authorities fired live ammunition at the crowds. I spoke earlier today with Rina Amiri about what's happening there. She's the former U.S. Special Envoy for Afghan Women, Girls, and Human Rights.
1: Herat is one of the cities throughout Afghan history which has had a population that is mobilized and very independent. And they have pushed back and supported by their husbands. And there have been, the Taliban has fired into the crowd, injured several people. I've heard that at least three people have been killed. And I've also heard that they are planning to do the same thing in Kabul and other urban centers. But what happened is that this is the systematic escalation of what Afghans are calling gender persecution and gender apartheid in Afghanistan. This is not an isolated incident. There's over 250 edicts that the Taliban have imposed, the vast majority of them targeting women and girls. And now they just recently announced that they're going to further enforce the hijab edict. And they've been targeting even women that are fully covered.
0: So what are women being detained for? You said some are being arrested even when they leave their homes fully covered. What else are they being detained for?
1: They have been detained simply for being outside of the house. You know, there are laws on the book by the Ministry of Vice and Virtue that a woman can be arrested simply for speaking loudly or laughing. Basically, what Afghan women are saying is that if they could arrest women for breathing, that's what they would do. They've taken just extraordinary measures to legally penalize women for any activity outside of the home. And the statistics are just dire. Only 14% of women, according to UNAMA, have reported that they're leaving their house because there's such a culture of fear. Women report feeling like they're virtual prisoners, and they're also targeting the men in the family to make sure that they regulate women and prevent them from leaving the house. What is extraordinary to me is that this is 50% of a population of a country, over 50%, that the world has witnessed having to leave under such draconian edicts. And the world remains silent. There has been some symbolic condemnation, but for 20 years, the international community saw the courage of Afghan women who stood up and were at the forefront of pushing for peace. They were running for office. They were members of parliament. And overnight, they were stripped of the right to work, the right to get an education. And every day, the Taliban imposes another draconian and extremist decree. Yet, in many ways, they are legitimized and they are tacitly and actively supported by many countries.
0: Do we know if there was an official decree that led to these recent detentions?
1: I think there was an announcement at a mosque last week that they would start really monitoring and implementing.

0: the dress code and imposing punitive measures and restrictions.
1: Well, I've also seen reports of Afghan men rallying in support of women and against these new restrictions. How new is that solidarity?
0: It has been there. I think men, during the years that I spent as special envoy, I heard from countless men saying that they did not support this, that they wanted a better future for their daughters. They saw that what the Taliban was doing was not just crushing women, but crushing the future of the country, crushing their economic prospects for their families. And what Afghans would want you to know is this is not about Afghan culture. This is about the Taliban's extreme and radical ideology, which the Afghan people don't support. That level of vulnerability for their family members is crushing them. And yes, they are standing out and defending their families, and they are also being arrested. And this is the way that the Taliban is making sure that their decrees are enforced, is by going after entire families and communities and targeting them when they defy these extreme policies.
1: Reena, why is this happening in Herat? What should we know about the city to better understand these deeper restrictions on women's rights?
0: Herat is one of the largest cities and provinces in Afghanistan. It's a city where there has been a tradition of tremendous independence. It's a city with tremendous cultural heritage. There's tremendous pride, and education is prized. And so what is being done in Herat, it really goes against the way that Herati see themselves. I have heard from Afghans, I even heard from lower level members of the Taliban that they were unhappy with what was happening. These Talibs are quietly providing education to their daughters through tutors inside their homes, while publicly they're denying the women and girls of the country access to education and opportunity. And that hypocrisy is something that Afghan men and women see and are aware of.
1: Well, Reena, despite the existential dangers, Afghan women continue to protest, they continue to organize. So as you look ahead, what's their best hope?
0: Afghan women are tremendously courageous, and what they ask of us is not just to give rhetorical support. They ask for us to give concrete support. They ask for resources to be provided for women's organizations inside the country, because they are willing to put their lives on the line. But right now they are struggling, you know, with the administration that has cut off all assistance and funding, saying that they are depriving the Taliban of resources. No, the Taliban are not dependent on international funding. It's Afghan people that are hurting, and particularly the women leaders. They need our support to help them carry out the very courageous work that they're undertaking and pushing back against the Taliban.
1: Reena Amiri is a co-founder of the Alliance for Justice and Diplomacy, a human rights initiative. She's also the former U.S. Special Envoy for Afghan women, girls, and human rights.

Increasingly, it feels like we need soothing sounds like this. We're listening to an artist based in Austin, Texas, who was born in Mumbai, India. Nagavalli is her name. This song is titled Ocean Blue. Lyrically and musically, Nagavalli brings us solace. Oh.

The creation of this song began with Nagavalli simply humming over guitar chords played by friend and collaborator Katie Marie. Then came the lyrics. Nagavalli found words for Katie's meditative mood. You're alive. Ocean Blue comes from Nagavalli's 2023 album, Numinosum. She's very much in demand today. Nagavalli was just across the pond last week, performing a showcase at the second edition of South by Southwest London.

0: This is The World. I'm Carolyn Beeler. In the U.S., we call them romance scammers. In Nigeria, they're known as Yahoo Boys, a reference to the Yahoo email addresses they used to use. They are young Nigerian hustlers who con lonely Americans and Europeans out of their money. In cafes and hotel rooms around Lagos, they chat endlessly on their phones with foreigners, angling for a payout. Spanish journalist Carlos Vergan writes about them in his new book, The Yahoo Boys, which is out today. He told me the initial idea for this project was personal.
1: So I'm the youngest of three brothers, and my mom had been single for a long time. And in 2015, I told her, why don't you join Tinder? You know, back then, my mom didn't use online dating apps. So I encouraged her, and she ended up meeting an American soldier. She was so excited about him. But in the end, I discovered that the guy he was talking to was not an American soldier, but a Nigerian scammer. My mom obviously was very sad to hear this. She was very close to lose money, but she didn't. And fast forward to the pandemic, my mom experienced a bout of loneliness. So I never forgot about her scammer. And I kept thinking who that guy was. Mm. And that's when I decided to go to Nigeria trying to understand why someone like my mom's scammer did it. And I wanted to track him down, but that proved very difficult.
0: Right. You did not end up tracking him down, but you did spend a lot of time with other scammers in one neighborhood in Lagos. Before we get to their stories, I want to ask you kind of just to describe what we're talking about here. What do these scams look like that these scammers are pulling?
1: These are people who scour the internet for lonely people. And when I say the internet, it can be any social media, mostly older people, but also younger people who are trying to connect with other people, and they create these fake personas. Normally, these are white people, and they try to engage with you in a conversation. In the past, we are aware of these Nigerian prince scams. Mm-hmm. But after the few decades in the early 2000s, they discovered that there was something much more profitable than greed, and that was loneliness. Mm-hmm. So especially with the beginning of dating apps and with the loneliness epidemic that we have here in the Western world, more and more people showed up at these social dating apps. And these scammers, they engage in conversations with them. They pretended that they were interested in them. And they said, oh, good morning every morning. And what they are aiming at is just to build a relationship between the apps and the scammer that is so powerful that the victim will end up sending money for a myriad of reasons. And that can be from paying the airplane so that way the victim can finally meet their lover, or all multiple excuses they come up with. So in a way, they create a fake relationship. And once the victim is locked in that relationship, they come up with excuses to steal money from the victim.
0: Mm. You spent, as I said, a lot of time with Yahoo Boys in this book, and there is this boom and bust cycle that they go through. They get a payment from a victim. They spend all their money on hotels and drugs and women. They grow broke. They repeat the cycle. One of the guys that you profile goes through that cycle to extremes. Chibuke, can you sketch out his rise and fall? How did he get into scamming, and then what happened from there?
1: So first, it's very important to understand, because when I first came to Lagos, I thought that I was going to encounter a very sophisticated industry.

0: of scams, as you know, you have those scams in other parts of the world. But what I discovered was the opposite. It was mostly young people, young men in their 20s, who were just learning from their older friends and older brothers how to fool Westerners, how to scam lonely people. So in the case of Chibuke, he's a guy from a very poor community with no dad and with a mother who, in his own words, didn't care for him. So because he was looking for some sort of camaraderie between the people around him, he engaged in these scams as well, because older people in the neighborhood, they were doing exactly that. So at the beginning, he didn't make any money. He was just pretending to be a white man scamming white women. And then he changed, because sometimes these scammers pretend to be white women as well to scam other men. And he was not getting any money until he decided that he was going to impersonate a WWE superstar named Cody Rhodes. And this was a surprise to me, because what the scammers do, and they discovered, is that impersonating a famous person sometimes can lead them to riches, because Americans and Europeans, they are eager to talk to the favorite celebrities.
1: So some people just, you know, are impersonate somebody living in the next town over, but then there are these celeb scams, which is what you're talking about here, where they impersonate somebody very famous, and that's what Chibuke landed on as his lucrative scam.
0: Exactly. I've encountered scammers who were impersonating Donald Trump, Elon Musk, Brad Pitt, you name it. In the case of Chibuke, he was doing WWE scams because his stepfather used to see these fights. And in the end, he started talking to an Irish woman named Theresa, and the scam went for years. At the beginning, she sent him 300 euros, and that kept piling up to a point where he made tens of thousands of euros. Of course, it came bit by bit in his own words, and it came in the form of gift cards, as I explained in the book. But as you were saying before, it's a very interesting way, the way they spend the money they are receiving, because you would think that some of these scammers would invest the money wisely to step out of their criminal activities. But in a way, these boys that I describe in the book, they come from very poor communities. And in these communities, sometimes they even struggle to find money to eat. And what they've seen is that older men, whenever they cash out, as they refer to getting money from a Westerner, they spend that money in the community. They go big, they buy bottles of champagne, they go to the club, they buy a car to tell the community, I've made it.
1: They're showing off.
0: That money, the community also develops ways to, if you want to call it, steal that money from the scammer as well. So the scammer gets scammed.
1: So Chibuke earns a lot of money off of this Irish woman. He is living in a hotel with his girlfriend. He's doing a lot of drugs to help stay up and talk at all hours to his victim. He's living pretty large. He's spending a ton of money on his friends at clubs. And then he meets his downfall. He gets robbed. He's assuming the girl he's with has robbed him, cleaned him out of his hotel room. And eventually he ends up kind of strung out and homeless for a while, right?
0: Yeah, exactly. It's some people would say in the community that he was doomed from the beginning, because that is popular knowledge in a place like Ikotun. They think that in a way they've dealing with some sort of black magic, as they call it, and they will get the money and they will know riches and they will have a lot of people around them. But as fast as they came, they will leave. And in a way, that's what happened to Chibuke. Of course, he denied to me engaging in any sort of black magic or juju, as they call it there. But it's true that there was an element of irrationality that is hard to fathom in the way that he spent the money. Because the community, whenever they see that a small boy, Chibuke was 24, 25, maybe a bit older, when they see that they have plenty of money, they just come to him. And Chibuke was someone who was very generous, because he said that he had felt lonely his whole life. So you add this other layer of complexity to the scam. Mm. And all at the same time, he was scamming this Irish woman who was losing everything in her house and who was getting closer to a mental breakdown.
1: I'm speaking with Carlos Barragan about his new book, The Yahoo Boys, which profiles romance scammers in Nigeria. You spend most of your

0: time reporting with these Yahoo boys in Nigeria, but you also track down one victim, Trisha, who is in the U.S., who goes to the extreme of pretending to die to escape her scammer. What did you draw from her story?
1: Well, I followed the lead I had on one of the victims from one of the main characters. And these Yahoo boys thought that he had killed, in a way, this woman because

0: investigations, and the reader will find quite a climatic moment when I meet this woman and I find that she's not dead.
1: And we will leave that cliffhanger for readers to discover on their own if they want to. Carlos, you spent your time in the neighborhood of Ecotune and described how the neighborhood was transformed because of these Yahoo boys and how they tend to spend their money in boutiques, in hotels and clubs. Can you kind of describe what that looks like when you're walking down the street?
0: So Ecotune is in the outskirts of Lagos. And Lagos is a city where the first characteristic that comes to mind is inequality. When you step out to the outskirts, mainly what you see is slum-like conditions. Citizens, there are people there, they don't have potable water, they don't have electricity most of the time, the roads are unpaved, so the conditions there are quite hard. When you see a boy, as I've seen, with gold rings in his two hands, stepping out of a Lexus car that might be $30,000 or $20,000, because obviously it's secondhand, but it's still an enormous amount of money for someone there. You need to understand that people there, they don't even have $1 a day to eat. So suddenly you see this 16, 17-year-old boy who's stepping out of that car. And in one case, we even saw one of these guys carrying a pillow because he was not tall enough to see over the windshield in the car.
1: Oh, wow.
0: So in this community, that is a very humble, hardworking community, these boys, you can spot them very easily. Mm. So in a way, obviously, the money that comes from the US in these scams completely transforms the community. And there are people in Ecotune that they think that the money is evil money because it's leading these young boys into drugs to stay away at night. There are people who think that actually this is the money that rightly belongs to the community because in a way, America was built under slavery from slaves taken away from Nigeria. There's this debate in the community about the money. It's very obvious once you start walking around the community, the impact it's having.
1: And it sounds from your writing that it's quite visible and there are a good number of people doing this. What did you find about how prevalent scamming is among Nigerian youth?
0: Well, obviously, as anybody who's tried to investigate crime, it's very hard to put numbers to this. What we know is that romance scams are on the rise, especially in the last 5 years. I think it was 2022 or 2023 when the reported losses were $1.3 billion in America.
1: $1.3 billion.
0: So like listeners need to understand that that's only reported losses. And there was a separate study in Canada that said only 5% of cyber crimes get reported. Not all romance scams are originated in Nigeria. In fact, the other hotspot is in Southeast Asia when conditions are completely different. What I'm saying is that it's very prevalent. And once you get to communities like Ecotune and you start talking to young people who have no opportunity to go to places like the university, a lot of them, they engage in cybercrime.
1: Right.
0: And I remember talking to a woman who was pregnant, and she was kind of like jokingly saying, as soon as my boy is born, I will tell him, come on, be quickly, because I want you to do Yahoo Yahoo, which will bring money to the family.
1: Wow.
0: So in a context of deep poverty, rampant inflation, this socioeconomic crisis that you have all around Nigeria, it is becoming more and more prevalent. Of course, that doesn't mean that all the young people are engaged, but it is quite prevalent.
1: I was struck by this fact in your book. Chibuke, his main victim, Teresa, sends her about $300 on the first big payout. And that is more than he earned in 18 months of working at a factory. So the global economic disparity here is a strong driver of why this is happening.
0: Yeah, exactly. That's the situation. Look, what the internet did was that it erased the borders that we have. Mm. So these boys, they have a phone because everyone there has a phone. It's very cheap. And they see what we have. They see what people in America have, what we have in Europe. So suddenly for them, 300 euros, which is still a fair amount of money for people here, mm-hmm. but that changes everything.
1: The other big factor that you talk about besides economics driving these scams is loneliness. Mm-hmm.

0: loneliness in the US, in Europe, and the victims sometimes seemed willing to suspend their disbelief because they found someone who was combating that loneliness for them. Can you talk a little bit more about that?
1: Yeah, many scammers I talked to, they said that they usually encountered certain clients, in their own words, because they talk about it as if they were psychologists or therapists. They were talking about their victims in a way that they said sometimes they knew they were being scammed, or at least they had suspicions that they were being scammed. And it is very hard for any human being to accept that the person they love most is a person that is a completely different person from what they are seeing. And it's hard for victims to come out and say what they are going through, because what they're facing from society is disbelief or mockery or condescension. So once you put all that to the mix, it's very hard for victims to accept that the scammer is a scammer. And at the same time, you know, they are providing an emotional need that they are not getting it from family or friends, which is constant attention. It is a very powerful thing, a scammer told me, to say good morning to someone every single morning, which was a very powerful thing.
0: There is not really any talk in your book about effective enforcement or, you know, a change in economic conditions in Nigeria. So where do you see the Nigerian scam industry being in maybe 5 or 10 years?
1: Well, I think that there are people way more smarter than me who can prescribe policies to fix this. What I would say is that criminal underworlds evolve very fast. And once there is a new tactic on the street that is successful and profitable, it spreads like wildfire. So I met a Yahoo girl that I describe in the book, because women, they also engage in cybercrime, even though not as much as men. And she was already scamming women who were trying to adopt a baby. Mm-hmm. So there are new ways to scam people. And what I'm sure is that at least for the near future, the loneliness epidemic will stick with us. So they will try and find new ways to take advantage of this. And obviously, in Nigeria, you need a long-term solution to improve the conditions of all these young people so they have better opportunities.
0: That was Spanish journalist Carlos Barragan talking about his book, The Yahoo Boys. It lands in bookstores today.

0: This is The World. I'm Marco Werman. Pope Leo XIV arrived in Barcelona today as part of his week-long visit to Spain. It's an auspicious moment in the city's history. This year marks the 100th anniversary of the death of Barcelona's most famous architect, as well as the completion of his world-famous basilica. We're talking about Antonio Gaudí and the iconic Sagrada Familia Church. The Pope will hold a mass there to celebrate Gaudí and his modernist masterpiece. As the world's Jerry Haddon reports from Barcelona, the Pope is also planning to make time for some of the city's neediest residents.
1: Antonio Gaudí was a pious man. He lived an austere life working from his Spartan home, often dressing like a pauper. His basilica is another story. Last night, it was completely fenced off. Police were everywhere, readying for the Pope's arrival.

0: a bit of warm-up music wafting from loudspeakers. The Sagrada Familia is a singular structure. Huge Gothic arches support spires that look like wet sand poured from a child's hand or melted wax. There are colorful sculptures of fruit tucked onto high ledges, among a zillion other details. It's just spectacular, says a Peruvian pilgrim named Johnny Piero. One thing is seeing a photo of it, he says. Another is beholding the basilica from up close. Among the thousands of tourists milling around, I meet the Alcantara family, Jeanette and Ray, from Florida.
1: I'm in awe, just the beauty of it, the magnificence. So we're a little sad we couldn't go in because our tour was canceled, but just honored to be here with Pope, you know, in the same area as Pope Leo. We're very Catholic, and our son here, he's a little extra holy. He's an altar server, and, you know, there was a time when he said he wanted to be the Pope and also a goalie, and he got the nickname the Holy Goalie.
0: The Holy Goalie's real name is Jaden. I ask him what he thinks of the basilica.
2: It's really tall.
0: Jaden's right. In fact, the Sagrada Familia is now the tallest church in the world. Its just completed center spire, called the Tower of Jesus Christ, reaches to 566 feet. Workers first broke ground on the basilica in 1882. The Pope is covering a lot of ground here in Spain. He's blessing the faithful here, then he'll cross town in his bulletproof Popemobile to a decidedly different neighborhood called El Raval. His destination, a small church in this crowded medieval quarter known as the Cathedral of the Poor. Its real name, Sant Agustí. Here, nuns and volunteers run a soup kitchen for hungry people who, on a recent morning, line up for lunch. A group of three men who don't want to give their names wait on a sidewalk for the doors to the church cafeteria to open. This eatery ain't for the rich, they joke. No tennis or soccer stars here eating caviar. For us, it's pasta, pasta, pasta, says one man. Still, says another guy, when you're living on the street, you're thankful to have a full stomach. The Cathedral of the Poor is perhaps most known for celebrating Saint Rita each year. She's the patron saint of impossible causes. People come here to ask Rita to, say, fix a seemingly doomed marriage or to cure a terminal illness. Sitting out front is Miguel Antonio Mitedo. He holds a lit candle and smiles at passersby. Mitedo came to Spain from Ecuador in 1992 as a Paralympic athlete and stayed. He's paralyzed from the waist down in a wheelchair. He says he's looking forward to seeing the Pope.
3: Escogido del Señor para que se acerque hacia toda la humanidad del mundo.
0: He was entrusted by God to bring the Holy Spirit closer to the people, he says. Although the guy who really counts for me is Jesus Christ. By visiting this parish, Pope Leo XIV hopes to draw attention to the marginalized groups who have become his cause, the poor of the world, ignored and overlooked by society. In fact, you could argue that society's mistreatment of the poor helped end Antonio Gaudí's life. On a June morning in 1926, he was walking to the Sagrada Familia construction site, dressed in his typical frayed clothes, when he was struck by one of these. A Barcelona tram, a decidedly older version than today's. But that didn't kill him, not outright at least. Because Gaudí was dressed in poor man's attire and wasn't carrying ID, he was taken to a pauper's hospital. There he languished, ignored and overlooked, until after 3 days, he succumbed to his injuries. For The World, I'm Sherry Haddon, Barcelona.

0: They say that international sports transcend politics. That's been the idea for World Cup officials over the years. Here's Gianni Infantino, the head of FIFA, ahead of the previous World Cup.
1: Don't divide. Try to unite. The world is divided enough. We're organizing a World Cup. We're not organizing a war.
2: It seems the U.S. State Department didn't get the memo. The U.S. is hosting 78 out of 104 games this year. And with the tournament about to begin, dozens of people who need to be here for it are facing obstacles trying to enter the country. We're talking players, referees, team staff members, and soccer officials. Some have been held up at airports, others denied entry altogether.
0: That's the case for a Somali referee. Omar Artan had been selected to officiate at the World Cup, which would have made him the first Somali to do that. But on Saturday at Miami International Airport, he was denied entry to the U.S.

0: statement, Customs and Border Protection has said that everyone entering the U.S. is subject to CBP inspection and vetting.
1: Artan released a statement of his own. He thanked FIFA and said, despite the circumstances, I am in a positive mood. Not everyone shares that sunny outlook.
2: It just creates this kind of general chilling effect, I think, across the tournament.
1: That's Andres Kelto, a journalist and founder of the People's Game podcast.
2: The U.S. is sending out a message, and even if it's not directly affecting a particular player or a particular staff member in a certain country, they're still aware of it, and they still, to some extent, will feel it.
1: The Iranian team has travel issues as well. Their visas only allow daily entries, so the whole Iranian delegation can come into the U.S. for games, but then they immediately have to leave at the end of every day of the tournament. The team landed a training spot in Mexico instead of its assigned practice area in Arizona due to those visa issues.
0: The State Department has said it's doing its best to smooth out the visa process, but in a statement, it reiterated that its priority is, quote, upholding U.S. law and the highest standards of national security and public safety.
1: We'll be following the story and all things World Cup for the entire tournament. Get your World Cup fix right here.

0: 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I'm Carolyn Beeler.
1: And I'm Marco Werman. Thank you, as always, for listening. We'll see you again tomorrow.
2: That was The World from PRX. The program was recorded earlier in the day.
3: This is Asian View from NHK World Japan. I'm Eriko Kojima. More than 30 people have been confirmed dead after a massive earthquake struck the Philippines on Monday. Search and rescue operations are continuing. Local media say the magnitude 8.2 quake damaged an airport, a university building, and stores in the city of General Santos on Mindanao Island. An elementary school was also hit hard. A ceremony was taking place in the schoolyard to mark the start of a new term when the shaking began.
4: We were very excited for the flag ceremony because it's our first day of school. No parents and no kids were wounded.
3: Philippine President Ferdinand Marcos Jr. has told government agencies to quickly assess damage and prepare shelters. Chinese President Xi Jinping and North Korean leader Kim Jong-un have agreed to boost ties. They met in Pyongyang on Monday. China's foreign ministry says Xi told Kim that their countries should strengthen strategic coordination and firmly safeguard their respective sovereignty, security, and development interests. Kim reportedly said Pyongyang sees enhancing ties with Beijing as its top priority. Xi's visit comes as North Korea pursues its nuclear development program. The Chinese foreign ministry made no mention of pressure on Pyongyang to denuclearize or relations with Washington. Authorities in Laos have called off a search for two people still missing in a flooded cave after more than 2 weeks. Seven people reportedly entered the cave around May 20th to search for gold. Their way out was blocked after torrential rain caused flooding and a landslide. Local officials and foreign divers rescued five of them by May 30th. We are broadcasting from NHK in Tokyo.
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5: Terry O'Reilly drops the needle on Flexi Discs on Under the Influence, Thursday morning at 11:30, 3:30 p.m. in Newfoundland, and on demand on CBC Listen.
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0: there's a dog in need, Brady Oliveira and Alex Blumberg are hitting the ground running. Catch the new series, Must Love Dogs, a heartwarming show about a dog-loving couple and Brady's life as a running back for the Winnipeg Blue Bombers and a CFL All-Star. 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
1: From CBC News, The World This Hour, I'm Neil Herland. We begin in Northern Ontario, where an 18-year-old male is facing a first-degree murder charge in connection with the death of an Ontario provincial police officer yesterday. OPP Commissioner Thomas Carrick spoke with reporters last night about the case.
2: Sadly, this evening I'm here in Hearst, Ontario, to announce the arrest of an 18-year-old male for flight from police, dangerous driving, and the first-degree murder of Ontario Provincial Police Constable Tyrone Bally. Earlier this afternoon, the accused fled from a hospital where he was being assessed under the authority of the Mental Health Act, and as officers attempted to safely apprehend the accused, our officer was struck by a motor vehicle and killed.
1: Police have not released the name of the suspect yet. It's been a deadly night in South Africa. A group of 10 shooters attacked a suburb of Johannesburg last night, killing 12 people and leaving another 9 wounded. Colonel Dimakatso Nebuhulwe is with the South African police.
3: The suspects allegedly entered the informal settlement through both entrances and moved through the area, opening fire on residents and community members at multiple locations before fleeing the scene in the same vehicle.
1: Investigators are still looking for the attackers. It's not clear what the motive was for the massacre. The federal government is expected to table legislation today restricting young people's access to social media. Earlier this week, the Globe and Mail reported that the Digital Safety Bill will propose a ban on social media for children under 16. Madison Taylor has reaction from teens.
4: Kids, if they want something, they will find a way around it.
5: St. John's 11th grader Emily Toms isn't confident that a social media ban is the answer.
4: I'd say that the federal government should consult actual 16-year-olds and younger people before they make this decision.
5: Earlier this week, the Globe and Mail reported Ottawa is expected to propose a ban on social media for children under 16. Tech critic and writer Paris Marks has questions.
6: The devil is in the details, so we need to see what it's going to look like, how the policy is going to be framed.
5: Australia was the first country to impose a ban. Verification includes AI and biometrics, financial information, and government-issued ID. While it's not yet known what this could look like in Canada, Marx has concerns about effectiveness and privacy.
6: Ultimately, is, you know, kind of the risk that is created by doing those checks worth the outcomes of what the policy is going to be?
5: Other countries, like Denmark, Norway, and India, are weighing similar restrictions. Madison Taylor, CBC News, St. John's.
1: Well, the Bank of Canada will announce its latest interest rate decision this morning. But don't expect any big change. As Nisha Patel reports, analysts expect that rates will stay where they are.
7: Most economists, including RBC's Nathan Jansen, say the Bank of Canada will hold steady, leaving the key interest rate at 2.25%. This latest decision comes after GDP fell unexpectedly in the first quarter.
8: You know, that they'll have to acknowledge the softer economic growth numbers that we had over the winter. But at the same time, you know, they'll probably be pointing out other signs of resilience under the surface.
7: Those signs include a strong jobs report for May, which pushed the unemployment rate down to 6.6%. Consumer spending has also held up. Jansen says it all points to an economy that's faring better than the headlines suggest. The central bank must also consider inflation that's been pushed above target by soaring oil prices. Governor Tiff Macklem has said he's looking past higher energy costs for now, but warned he could take action if prices spike broadly. For now, though, most economists are betting the key interest rate will stay on hold for the rest of the year. Nisha Patel, CBC News, Toronto.
1: And finally, the U.S. military says it completed strikes against Iran in response to Tuesday's downing of a U.S. Army Apache helicopter. It's the latest breach of a fragile ceasefire between the U.S. and Iran. And that is your World This Hour. For CBC News, I'm Neil Herland.
9: I'm Saroja Coelho, and

0: That is September by Earth, Wind, and Fire. That song has been a party staple at probably every wedding you've been to, possibly every party you've been to. There's a brand new documentary about Earth, Wind, and Fire. It is directed by Oscar-winning filmmaker and iconic drummer Questlove. I'm Alamine Abdul-Mahmoud. This is Commotion. Here to talk about this brand new Earth, Wind, and Fire doc, I'm joined by Jay Smooth. Jay, it's good to see you, pal. How you doing?
1: Good. Good to see you.
0: I saw you dancing. I feel like people like in the Stone Ages were dancing to September by Earth, Wind, and Fire. Like, it's just a song that's kind of been eternal in many ways. So let's talk about this new doc. The doc is called Earth, Wind, and Fire, To Be Celestial versus That's the Weight of the World. It's about Earth, Wind, and Fire as a live band. And we're going to talk about that a little bit because there are people who maybe only know them through hits like September. But where do Earth, Wind, and Fire sit in the pantheon of successful live bands?
1: Well, yeah, I think that's what makes this documentary so cool is they're always going to be known for those hits like September and Shining Star. But the documentary really shows you how much deeper their cultural impact was, especially for people my age growing up in the 70s and 80s. They had this whole body of work with all these innovative sort of jazz elements and horn arrangements and connections to our African roots and uplifting messages. And, you know, for me, like, I'm probably part of a generation of kids who grew up with this African instrument in our house, the kalimba, also known as the thumb piano, because of how Maurice White and Earth, Wind, and Fire introduced us to the kalimba and introduced us to all this culture and really captured our imagination with their presentation on record and on stage. And I think the documentary does a great job of showing how deep that legacy goes.
0: Capturing the imagination is, I think, exactly the right phrase for what Earth, Wind, and Fire do, because I do think, like, when you see them on stage, there's something about the spectacle that makes you go like, oh, they're creating a world and I kind of want to be a part of that. What do you think sets Earth, Wind, and Fire apart from other bands?
1: Yeah, I think Maurice White had this really particular vision of connecting his audience to the past and the African roots. And, you know, he also had this futuristic vision that you could see even just on the album covers back then. It was this mix of ancient Egypt and futuristic space technology. And he captured that really well over the years on the stage show and kept making it more elaborate, where eventually the band members would be floating in the air as they played their solos. It was just a beautiful sort of lore and mythology we could connect to.
0: Jay, I mentioned off the top, this new documentary is directed by Questlove, of course, of The Roots. What do you think of his approach to telling their story in this documentary?
1: I think this is, you know, we've seen a number of documentary works from Questlove and his team, and I think this is the most polished, fully realized one where he does something difficult, I think, having done this kind of work, where if you're making a documentary that's basically driven entirely by the interview subjects with no narrator coming in to fill in the blank spaces and connect things, it takes a lot of skill to curate this tape in a way that feels like it's telling a cohesive story that gets at the essence of the story. And I think this documentary especially takes the Earth, Wind, and Fire story and tells us why their legacy is important, why their art is important, and lets us get to know them as people in a really elegant, thorough way that I really appreciate.
0: The thing that you just said there about Questlove getting better at his craft, because he's done a number of documentaries now, I want to return to that because I actually think that's a really important part of this conversation. But let me ask you a little bit more about Maurice White. Maurice White, of course, the founder, the band leader, and the face, really, of Earth, Wind, and Fire. What does this doc have to say about the ways that his role kind of evolved in the band?
1: Yeah, that's one thing that was really cool about this documentary is we grew up knowing that Maurice White was the genius mastermind of the group, but there was never really much opportunity to get to know him as a person. And, you know, we were getting to know him behind this veil of all this sort of mythological imagery. It almost felt like he was representing this alien civilization handing this music down to us. Yeah. So getting to know him as a person who overcame this childhood trauma and struggle to figure out his art and build community around it. And

0: getting a really honest and at times really poignant portrait of his human frailties and shortcomings and how he was able to connect with people through the art in ways he wasn't always able to as a person. I thought it was a really beautiful sort of story that you don't get to hear as often.
1: I will say, if you're going to make a documentary about a band as big as Earth, Wind & Fire, and also sort of frame it around the idea that they are one of the best, or they were one of the best sort of successful live bands, what ends up happening is eventually you have to get to some road stories, some stories of what happened on the road in certain shows, including something that happened at a certain Philadelphia show where they got heckled. Do you want to tell that story that was depicted in the doc?
0: Yeah, so pretty early on in their career, they're playing at, I believe it's Philadelphia's Uptown Theater, which had a reputation kind of like the Apollo here in New York, where if you're not bringing it, the audience will let you know. And they're coming out here pretty early in the 70s, and, you know, they have this sort of counterculture, Afrocentric, Black Power era self-presentation. They're coming out with dashikis with no shirt on and big afros for an audience that's still accustomed to seeing, you know, the Temptations coming out with matching suits. So they come out on stage, this still pretty unknown band, and the crowd immediately starts heckling. And instead of just trying to win them over right away by going into the first jam, Maurice White says, listen, what we're going to do right now is we're going to sit on stage silently in the lotus position and just meditate. And they just sit there for 5, 6, 7 minutes while the crowd keeps heckling. Eventually, it just runs out of steam. The heckling dissipates, and gradually they start bringing the music in. Maurice White starts playing his kalimba. The bass comes in. The drums come in. And by the time they've fully entered into the groove, they've reversed the entire energy, and the crowd is with them from then on out.
1: Man, you have to be in touch with some otherworldly force in order to sort of withstand a crowd like that heckling you and saying, we can wait this out. And then after that, we'll give people the music. We'll let it speak. Look, Jay, clearly you're a big fan of Earth, Wind & Fire. Tell me, as you watch this documentary, what are some of the things that, some of maybe the revelations that stood out for you as you watch this?
0: There's so much in it. I mean, you know, as much as September is rightly known as their biggest hit, I think for my generation of Black people, the song, the slow song, Reasons, I think is just as iconic, basically had the culture in a stranglehold for like a decade as the slow jam, along with Always and Forever by Heatwave. Okay. So it was really funny seeing the other lead singer, Philip Bailey, talk about how everyone thinks Reasons is this romantic slow jam, but it was really about a one night stand that was pretty sleazy. It's funny to see how frank he is in deflating that.
1: Yeah.
0: And in general, I love how relatively unproblematic their story is as it gets told. You know, there's so often these stories will be told because there's some huge scandal or tragedy or self-destruction that everything has to revolve around. Yeah. But this one, you know, it just felt sort of quieter and more human. There's one point where one of them is talking about how, well, when we went on the road, every city we went to, we had to have a group of ladies. And I hear that, I'm thinking it's going to go in a certain direction, and I'm cringing. But then he finishes the thought, we needed a group of ladies to come and braid our hair at the hotel while we played chess, because playing chess was very important to us. So I loved
1: that's the most wholesome turn of a sentence possible.
0: Yeah, relatively wholesome. And it's a chance to get to know these artists and the art and culture in a way that's not as fraught and heavy.
1: I will say, like, so we talked about this earlier, but the documentary is from Questlove, and what Questlove has been doing, aside from everything with the Roots and everything to do with, you know, his stints as a late night drummer, he's won an Oscar. He's won an Oscar for his documentary Summer of Soul, which is about the 1969 Harlem Cultural Festival. Since then, he's done other very acclaimed documentaries. He's done that Sly Stone doc. He's done a doc on SNL and live music on SNL. What do you make of the kind of historian that Questlove is becoming? Because I think I'm interested in the fact that he's becoming like an archivist of a certain kind of musical history. What do you make of that trajectory?
0: Yeah, I think he's come to play a really important role that I really appreciate, getting these stories told, because he's in a position where he can get funding and promotion and also get all the right voices to speak to him in order to tell stories that otherwise might not have been spicy enough or had enough crossover appeal to get told on this scale, you know, for this much of a mass audience. And I love that a story like the Maurice White story and the Earth, Wind & Fire story

0: can be told so well in a way that goes beyond the surface of the Septembers and shining stars of the story. You know, I think it's really valuable to have someone like Questlove, who's a student and lover of the culture and in a position to help it be preserved and passed on beyond the sort of spicy, scandalous stuff that usually gets spotlighted.
1: Yeah, I get that's what I get out of Questlove documentaries. I watch these documentaries and I get a sense of devotion. I get a sense of like, this is the person who sort of has looked to these icons in such a way. And he's given you that gaze, right? He's given you that gaze as you watch that documentary. So I'm very grateful that he's doing the work that he's doing. I also want to just quickly, before I let you go, just acknowledge a whole other docuseries that's out right now, and that's out on Netflix. But it's called the Michael Jackson The Verdict documentary series. And it's a three-part deep dive into MJ's highly publicized, obviously, 2005 child sexual assault trial. I'm asking you about this because you were here to talk about Michael, the biopic, which is now on its way to becoming just like the biggest biopic in the history of musical biopics. Jay, you've watched this brand new MJ docuseries. How'd you feel about it?
0: It's certainly probably a much needed energy shift from the Michael Jackson biopic. And I think the first episode, especially, where you get reintroduced to all the reasons people became suspicious of Michael, I think it does really important work reconnecting you with that context that was very much left out of the Michael biopic.
1: Yeah.
0: And I think as it goes on, it kind of falls short in terms of telling a story cohesively in the way I gave Questlove credit for. I think as they get into the play-by-play of the trial, it's kind of just alternating between talking heads in a way that doesn't fully come together as much as I'd hope. But I still think overall it's definitely useful to fill in the blanks and the other side of the story that Michael Jackson's estate doesn't want you to get at.
1: I want to talk about a vacuum, right? Because like the definitive documentary about the accusation against Michael has always been Leaving Neverland, and that documentary has been pulled from a bunch of different streaming platforms. What's the story there? Why can't people watch Leaving Neverland?
0: Yeah, so when Leaving Neverland first came out on HBO in 2019, I believe, the Jackson estate took them to court trying to get that program taken out of circulation. And the angle that they used was a disparagement clause that was in another contract many years before in 1992 between HBO and the Jackson estate when they were running a documentary about the Dangerous Tour. And they were able to bring that to court. And this went on for 5 years, this court case, until it was finally settled. And the settlement apparently included HBO agreeing to take Leaving Neverland out of circulation. That was recently confirmed by the Leaving Neverland filmmaker, Dan Reed, that this is why you can't get at it anymore. So unfortunately, the estate has been successful in basically preventing you from having any officially sanctioned access to Leaving Neverland.
1: So these two things are happening around the same time, and that's really important, right? The idea, like, Michael, the biopic comes out, it is a gigantic hit, it is on its way to becoming just the most successful musical biopic of all time. At the same time, Leaving Neverland, which had become the definitive documentary on the accusations against Michael and the trial, is leaving the platforms, which obviously leaves a bit of a vacuum because you're kind of only getting one version of the Michael Jackson story, and that's the one that's in the biopic. With that in mind, when you watch this new documentary, this MJ The Verdict, that's out on Netflix, do you think it becomes a kind of required viewing just to fill in the blanks of what we're not talking about when it comes to Michael?
0: Yeah, I mean, I don't know that I would say this particular series is required viewing because I do think it has its limitations, but it is probably a good entry point into how much more there is to the story. Right. And unfortunately, there seems to be what you could almost call an underground canon of alternative history sources about Michael Jackson with the Leaving Neverland documentary. You know, I think it can be useful to go back and find a copy of that Martin Bashir series from many years ago. There's another recent Australian 60 Minutes episode that introduces you to another family, the Cascio or Cascio family, that has just recently come forward accusing Michael. So I think this is a good starting point at the very least to seeing how much more there is to Michael's story than the estate would want you to be aware of.
1: On the one hand, it shouldn't be this hard to access cultural history, right? On the other hand, I'm grateful that this exists, and I'm grateful for your time. Man, Jay Smooth, it has been wonderful. Thank you so much for coming on.
0: Thank you.
1: Yes, of course. Jay Smooth is a culture critic based in New York City. Michael Jackson, The Verdict, is streaming now.

0: I'm Alamin Abdul Mahmoud, and this is Commotion, and we are going to switch gears and talk right now about a sports story that I see a lot of people talking about. Steph Curry just signed a 10-year endorsement deal with a controversial Chinese sportswear company. It's called Li Ning. This matters because Steph Curry was the face of Under Armour for more than a decade, and then last fall, that relationship abruptly ended. And this is the turn that nobody saw coming, this new partnership with this Chinese sportswear company. So it's something that we've never really seen before for a player who is this huge. Aaron Dotson is a journalist and sneaker expert. Aaron, welcome to the show, friend.
1: Thank you for having me.
0: Yes, of course. Let's start with this. Steph Curry announced his partnership with Li Ning last week. How did that news hit you?
1: I wasn't surprised by it. Obviously, there was a season-long buildup. Steph took us through sneaker free agency. He was wearing every brand that sent him sneakers, essentially.
0: Yes.
1: And I do think that it came down to either him going full circle and redeeming, you know, sort of his story arc in his career of returning to Nike or going with one of the Chinese brands. I personally thought that he was going to go with Anta. But, you know, even in the video that he released announcing his decision, there was sort of a buildup. And then I paused it right before he said the brand. I was like, I wonder what it is. And then he announced Li Ning. But yeah, as he said in the video, you know, it's much more than a sneaker deal. It's much more than a signature series, which I think he got from Li Ning.
0: We'll get to that video in just a moment, but I want to take a step back here because when Steph announced that he was sort of parting ways with Under Armour, that was last fall, you called it, quote, the biggest fumble in footwear perhaps ever. What happened? Like, what went down between Steph and Under Armour?
1: Yeah, so there's sort of a concept in business and negotiations where you don't let certain people leave the building, right? And I think a sort of an extension of that is Steph signed in 2023 a lifetime deal with Under Armour that was going to be worth up to $1 billion. There's only been about 10 lifetime deals in the history of sneakers and basketball that have been signed by athletes. None of them have left their companies that they signed these lifetime deals with. So I think that, you know, over the course of those few years since his lifetime deal, it just didn't really seem like Under Armour delivered upon some of the plans that they had committed to working with him on. And just the company in and of itself sort of lost steam, and the value of the company just really depreciated. Steph got 8.8 million common stock shares valued at $75 million at the time he signed the lifetime deal. And, you know, he lost millions of dollars from those shares over the course of the next few years.
0: Mm-hmm. Is this in any kind of way similar to when he left Nike back in 2013?
1: Yeah, it's somewhat similar. Obviously, at that time, he was an ascending talent. Yeah. So he had a basic player deal, rookie deal with Nike, and Nike sort of you know, notoriously fumbled him. The presentation went really poorly. They also didn't necessarily commit a signature sneaker for him. And then he ended up going with Under Armour. But it's definitely similar. It's kind of interesting that, you know, Stephen Curry, one of the greatest basketball players of his generation, one of the greatest, if not the greatest shooter of all time, has had this situation more than once in which, you know, he's committed to a brand and, you know, they didn't really give him his just due. But, you know, as they say, maybe the third time's the charm.
0: Okay, I want to play a bit of that announcement video you're talking about. So he's partnering with Li Ning. Here's a part of his announcement.
2: The future of Curry Brand is with Li Ning. Together, we will continue the Curry Brand mission with stories, platforms, and products that will inspire the next generation around the globe and change the game for good.
0: Aaron, what's your read on what prompted him to partner with Li Ning?
1: I think it's a couple things. One, it's Chinese brands have become so big in the sneaker market, and a lot of their sort of sell is just the visibility. You know, when NBA players or basketball players

0: sign these signature deals, no matter what brand they sign with, they usually do an Asia tour and they go out to Asia and they're honestly like rock stars out there. And so Steph's signing with Li Ning. There's actually over 7,000 Li Ning stores across China. And by comparison, in the United States, there's only about 400 Nike stores. I know Lululemon is a Canadian brand. There's only about 100 Lululemon stores across Canada. So I just think that, Steph has become such a household name in basketball and global sport that, Li Ning is the perfect company, with the infrastructure to sort of promote him in the final years of his career and obviously beyond his playing career.
1: It's a little wild to me that there's only 400 Nike stores across the United States because it feels like there's 4 million of them. So that's a really, the idea of 7,000 across China, that puts
0: crazy,
1: a lot into
0: right?
1: perspective. Which is also to say, like, Steph is not the first American athlete to sign with Li Ning. Jimmy Butler did, Dwayne Wade did, but also other NBA players have partnered with other Chinese companies, like you mentioned Anta, for example. What to you, when you sort of see the shift, what is that shift beginning to signify?
0: I think it signifies just how big the game of basketball has grown globally, and then also how saturated the sneaker market has become. A lot of different brands domestically and then also internationally are sort of putting their stake in the game in terms of signing athletes and creating these products and obviously, the Air movie, kind of documenting Michael Jordan signing with Nike. Back then in the 80s, there was only companies like as far east as maybe Germany, sort of in the sneaker market. But now it extends even further to China, where obviously a lot of sportswear products and footwear is actually manufactured.
1: Yeah, I'm glad you mentioned Air because that's a Ben Affleck movie, by the way. Ben Affleck, Matt Damon, sort of talking about like this is the how Nike managed to get the Michael Jordan to sign with Nike when at a time when very few other players were in fact going with Nike. Great movie, big fan. Look, while this deal is obviously good for Steph Curry, what does it mean for people who are trying to get their hands on some new, Curry brand gear right now?
0: So that's the tricky part. Actually, in 2022, Li Ning merchandise was banned from being sold in the United States.
1: Oh, why is that?
0: They basically got flagged by the U.S. government and human rights groups based on the forced labor that was reported within their company. So when the Stephen Curry announcement of his Li Ning deal was announced, the breaking news story on ESPN.com, a U.S. congressman was actually quoted in a statement basically saying that the U.S. government and the Department of Homeland Security is going to be investigating sort of this deal and basically their Li Ning's ability to come over to the United States. But I don't think Steph would have signed with Li Ning had he not been confident and comfortable with the fact that they will be able to bring his product over to the United States. And one of the big and most important parts of his deal is when he left Under Armour allowed him to keep his intellectual property, meaning his logos, and then obviously just the Curry brand in and of itself. So Li Ning's plan is to open Curry brand stores in the United States, which is pretty big and almost unprecedented in the history of sneakers in the game of basketball.
1: So they can't open their own stores because they are in a certain way banned, but they can maybe work around that by there's a whole other brand in town, and they can create some sort of architecture for that. I should also say for the statement from Li Ning has always said that they've denied these forced labor claims that they've been accused of over the years. Aaron, I gotta say goodbye to our radio audiences. I'm gonna hold on to you because I got a couple more questions. But in the meantime, for the folks who are listening on the radio, my name is Al-Amin Abdul Mahmoud, and this show is called Commotion. And I've been talking with Aaron Baltzan, who's a journalist and sneaker culture expert. He's based in Washington, D.C. We'll be back tomorrow. But also, you can find the longer version of this conversation on our podcast or on YouTube, wherever you get your podcast. Okay, talk to you guys tomorrow on the radio.

0: 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Up now, Tech Life from the BBC. 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
1: Hello and welcome to Tech Life on the BBC World Service, the programme about technology and how it's changing all our lives. I'm Chris Vallance. When we travel, we love to take our gadgets with us, but the lithium batteries that power them can catch fire, and on a plane, that's really bad news. We hear about a new campaign urging us to pack with safety in mind. In San Francisco, the BBC's Lily Jamali eavesdrops on an international contest for new AI applications. Will this amateur footy app score with the judges?
2: If you're on my app for more than 1 minute, you're doing something wrong, because the most important thing is to actually go out and play.
3: I like this. It's a good idea.
1: And protecting Africa's endangered wildlife is an increasingly high-tech business. A new scheme aims to give conservation workers the latest skills.

0: Okay, now have you put your seatbelt on and stowed all baggage in the overhead compartment? Good. Then let's begin. Whether we are flying for business or leisure, we usually take a lot of gadgets with us. Mobile phones, some wireless headphones, a laptop computer, and so on. And to charge it all, we might also take a power bank. All of this tech needs batteries, usually lithium batteries of one sort or another. But these batteries, particularly if they've been damaged, can be a real fire risk on planes. Listen to this from CBS News last October.
1: Dramatic cell phone video of a fire burning in the overhead bin on an Air China flight from Hangzhou, China to Seoul, South Korea Saturday. The airline says a lithium battery stored in a passenger's bag spontaneously caught fire, forcing the Airbus A321 to make an emergency landing in Shanghai.
0: Well, behind the reporter's words, you can really hear the fear of the passengers. This is the plane's captain talking to air traffic control.
2: Okay, so the backpack has been contained. We think it was a lithium battery that caused the smoke and the fire.
0: And only a few weeks ago, the BBC reported on another mid-air incident in Europe.
3: The UK's aviation regulator says portable chargers are causing a growing number of serious incidents on flights. Last week, a Luton-bound EasyJet service was diverted to Rome after a passenger packed a power bank in hold luggage. The Civil Aviation Authority says there needs to be greater awareness of the risk of devices overheating or catching fire.
0: So why are lithium batteries such a fire risk in confined spaces like aircraft cabins or luggage holds? Ashley Cranston is a watch commander with the Scottish Fire and Rescue Service.
4: With your lithium ion fires, they generate their own heat and oxygen and keep burning, whereas with conventional fires, they need to bring in oxygen and bring in the heat, whereas with lithium ion battery fires, they're self-generating, and that is what makes these fires more rapid.
0: The UK's Civil Aviation Authority, CAA for short, is so concerned about the fire risk posed by lithium batteries and power banks in particular that they're launching a public awareness campaign later this month. Jonathan Nicholson is the head of strategic projects at the CAA.
5: Power banks are really important that people treat them in the right way and carry them on board with them on the aircraft because they are so powerful. But you think of the battery size in a power bank, it's way more than in a phone or a vape or anything like that because it's capable of charging all of those things multiple times. So yes, they come in different sizes, shapes, varieties, power, etc. But all power banks are way more powerful, have much bigger lithium battery in them than anything else. So that then equates to bigger risk if thing goes wrong.
6: And the risk we're talking about is essentially fire. What kind of challenges does a lithium battery fire present on a plane? We should say planes are very safe. You don't want anybody sort of thinking, you know, I'm not going to get on a plane. But why, if one of these things goes wrong, why is it bad news?
5: Yeah, so, I mean, a lithium battery catching fire anywhere is

0: bad news. If anybody's seen a video of one of these things go, they really go. They are intense flames that can go on for a considerable length of time and are quite difficult to put out compared to other things that could catch fire. So obviously on board an aircraft, you're in a very contained environment. You can't ring 999 and get the fire brigade to turn up. You are in that aircraft, and the cabin crew are trained to deal with things like this, with lithium battery fires, but it's still, you know, not ideal. So we need people to look after them. But it is way better to have them in the cabin and something happen to them than put them in your checked bag. You must never put them in your checked bag. If they're in the cabin, it kind of sounds a little bit counterintuitive to have it in the aircraft with you and something happened to it, but that's the best place to deal with it for the cabin crew. They obviously can have access to it, deal with the fire. It's much more difficult if it's in a checked-in bag in the bottom of the aircraft with all the cargo.
1: Has this actually been a problem on planes? Have we actually seen planes brought down by these kind of battery fires?
0: So we have had fires on board aircraft. Unfortunately, it does happen quite regularly with lithium batteries. Normally, obviously, they are contained. But we have seen quite severe incidents. If people want to Google Air Busan and lithium battery, you'll see exactly what it can do. So basically this aircraft, it was a commercial airliner. It was thankfully on the ground at the time, but it's believed the lithium battery caught fire in a overhead cabin locker, and it completely took out the whole top of the aircraft. If you see pictures of this aircraft, there is no top of it left.
1: I mean, it must be really challenging to put it out. I mean, they're hard enough to put out on the ground. When you're in an aircraft, what are the options for the crew?
0: They are trained. I mean, obviously, you know, it is not like even a normal electrical fire, but they have sand and other implements they can do to treat with it. Some have special containment bags. It varies from airline to airline. It's their choice how they choose to deal with it, but all cabin crew will be trained what to do with it, but they are difficult to extinguish, and that's why they need to be where the cabin crew can get at them.
1: Are other devices with lithium batteries also a concern? I mean, think about phones, laptops, but there are lots of other devices.
0: Yeah, absolutely. So anything with a lithium battery, really, people need to be aware of. And vapes is another particular one where people must take them with them in the aircraft. But yes, anything with a lithium battery is a concern because it can catch fire and go wrong.
1: So your organisation, the Civil Aviation Authority, it sets the rules on what people can do on aviation generally in the UK. Are there also international rules on this?
0: Yeah, so internationally, aviation has a set of rules. They're set by what's called the International Civil Aviation Organization. That's the United Nations body for aviation. So they set a minimum standard of rules for the whole world that everybody has to adhere to, and that makes sure everybody is safe. Then individual countries can build on that if they want to. So the only difference you may find is some airlines may prohibit the use of a power bank completely when you're on board the aircraft. Some may allow you to charge other devices from it. But basically, the rules are if you've got something like a power bank or a vape, you must take them with you in the cabin. Do not put them in your checked-in bag. You can take a maximum of 2 power banks, and you cannot charge that power bank itself while you're on board the aircraft. So you can't recharge the power bank.
1: Okay, so some of our listeners may be about to go on a holiday or a business trip. They're packing, they're getting all their stuff together. They'll have several lithium devices and a power bank. What's your advice to them at the packing stage? Because that's where it matters, isn't it? You've got to get that right, then the rest is easier.
0: Absolutely, yeah. So anything with a lithium battery, preferably take it with you on board the aircraft. If it is something like a digital camera where you might have the camera and a spare battery, or a laptop, and you want to check those in your check-in bag, you can, but they must be completely switched off, not in standby mode, so they can't be accidentally turned on if something bumps into them. And any spare batteries must be completely isolated, preferably in their original packing or similar.

0: similar. And then everything else, please take with you into the cabin, you know, either on person or in your bag that you take into the cabin. When you are then in the cabin, if you've got something in your cabin bag, please take it out and preferably have it with you if it's a lithium battery.
1: Well, thanks to Jonathan Nicholson there from the UK Civil Aviation Authority. And we should say that if you're travelling on a flight soon, wherever you are in the world, it's best to check with your airline.

0: Last week's edition, we had an interview with an executive from Microsoft about their latest quantum chip and his prediction about quantum computers possibly leading to better fertilizers, helping to feed more people. Dr. Brian Richard Joseph has emailed us from Canada to disagree. He writes, "Quantum computing will worsen, not improve, global inequality in food supplies, shelter, maternal mortality, and life expectancy. The important global problems are political, not technical," he says. Well, thanks for sharing your thoughts, Brian. And if you have an opinion on tech or an idea for a future edition of the show you'd like to tell us about, we'd love to hear from you. Our email address is techlife@bbc.co.uk, or you can send us a WhatsApp text message or voice note. The number is +44 330 1230 320. And still to come, the tech and local knowledge needed to protect Africa's wildlife. Now let's go to one of the epicenters of tech, San Francisco in the United States, where AI startups have been taking part in an international competition. Young founders, each representing the top picks from more than 40 countries, were brought together in one place for the event, sponsored by a well-known energy drinks company. Contests like this are common around Silicon Valley, but the ease with which AI enables apps to be vibe-coded are reducing some of the technical barriers to entry, though US visa rules proved a different sort of barrier to some contestants. Our North America technology correspondent, Lily Jamali, sent us this report from the thick of the action.
1: The day is young, so much still to come here, we cannot wait.
2: In a converted warehouse on the San Francisco waterfront, hundreds have gathered to size up a few dozen startup founders from around the world.
1: Make some noise for yourselves and let's get this thing started! Thank you!
2: Each founder stands by a booth that displays screenshots from their apps, which they can reference as they lobby passersby, seeking to top the massive leaderboard in the middle of the venue. They're competing for $100,000, $25,000 worth of Microsoft Azure credits, and mentorship from Red Bull Ventures. Electronic music blares in the background as entrepreneur and investor Brian Sparks begins his visit with Mattias Svitic of Sweden, founder of the startup Allplay.
3: Hi, I'm Brian.
4: Mattias, nice to meet you.
3: Nice to meet you.
2: Sparks is here to rank the startups in the competition.
3: So I'm excited to hear what you're building.
2: Svitic launches right in.
3: Go ahead.
4: So it's a platform for spontaneous sports to bring people together. With sports. I started with soccer in Sweden because that's the biggest sport there and it's my background. So you can see when pitches are available, when there isn't like matches, practices or anything. And you can either, I can show you like this. So you can either like join or create matches.
2: Svitic explains those matches can be organized based on anything from age to skill level.
4: If you're on my app for more than 1 minute, you're doing something wrong because the most important thing is to actually go out and play.
3: I like this. So. It's a good idea, but tell me where you were when you came up with this idea and what problem is it really solving?
4: So how I came up with it is because I grew up my whole life playing pickup football. I mean, just going out to like a local pitch, meeting people from different backgrounds, neighborhoods, they spoke like different languages. And that's something like only a football pitch or a sport pitch can actually do.
2: Now, though, that's changed, Svitic explains.
4: Like, for the recent years, the same pitch that was full of, like, emotion and joy is completely empty. And that's what I'm trying to bring back.
2: Svitic says young people are staying inside more. They're alone, looking at their phones.
4: But I'm trying to get people back out again, meeting again, like, in the real life.
2: Sparks is judging the startups here by four particular metrics: the profile of the founder, the potential social impact the startup may have, the feasibility of the idea, and this one.
3: So let me ask you one question that I'm asking everybody.
4: Yeah.
3: With AI building so many companies nowadays, what makes you unique? What's your moat?
2: That question is more relevant than ever in the era of vibe coding, the practice of building apps by describing to an AI assistant what you want to make using conversational language. The idea is to create what springs to mind without having to know how to code. It's a concept that seemed pretty far-fetched even a year ago, but vibe coding is at the

0: part of the Red Bull Basement Startup Competition.
1: Hi.
2: Hi, I'm Patricia.
1: Nice to meet you.
2: Nice to meet you too.
0: I tag along as Sparks moves to another booth to speak with Patricia Vowery. She's from Slovenia and has built an app that aims to help kids improve their reading. It's called Whisper Hollow. She's not a programmer, but was inspired by her nephews to build the app.
3: You vibe coded this on?
2: Cloud Code. Yeah.
3: How long did it take you?
2: So like 4 weeks in total, but I have like zero coding experience. Well, very, very little. So like 4 weeks-ish. Yeah.
0: When I debrief with Sparks afterwards, he says the lack of moats, barriers that could stop or slow competitors from replicating what they see, might be the biggest common hurdle.
1: What's scary is a lot of these early stage companies don't have protection. In other words, there's not a lot of proprietary software. With AI, it's almost like anyone could build something right now, but it's not necessarily protected.
3: Because of vibe coding.
1: Anyone could build anything.
0: And that's reflected in the apps on display. From Germany, there's an app called Please Touch This Art, which uses AI to create 3D printed museum art that people, including the visually impaired, can feel. There's an AI glove that converts sign language into spoken words in real time, from Belgium. Kazakhstan's entry is an AI tool analyzing colonoscopy images to catch cancer early. Red Bull says the competition started with 140,000 ideas.
4: And now we're down to our top ideas in this room.
0: In the end, the winner is...
5: the United States!
0: It's an app called Lifeline AI, a personal safety system that aims to make it easier for someone who feels they're in danger to get help. A young San Franciscan named Darnell Adler had topped the leaderboard for much of the evening. He'll now have $100,000 to develop his app further, and he hopes to get it into the public's hands.
6: And that was Lily Jamali, our North America technology correspondent, reporting. Protecting wildlife is now a high-tech business. Communication networks, animal monitoring kit, various sensors and cameras. It can take a lot of skills to install and keep it going. The Connected Conservation Foundation, or CCF, is a charity with offices in the UK and South Africa. They've set up a first-of-its-kind scholarship program combining online learning and hands-on field training to build up conservation tech expertise where it's needed the most. 16 candidates from across Africa have been selected, and they're doing their training in South Africa this month, equipping them to deploy and maintain modern conservation systems. I've been speaking to Corinne Soldatos in Cape Town in South Africa. She's CCF's project manager there. And we were joined on the line by Niasha Shenje in Zimbabwe, who is receiving the training. I started by asking Corinne to tell me about some of the work the foundation does.
7: So we have lots of fun projects which we work on, and basically we put IoT and tech solutions in protected areas.
8: So what do you mean by IoT? Sorry, just in case people aren't familiar with that.
7: So everything from we want to track our rangers, track our wildlife, track vehicles and assets in the protected area, and then you need to get that information from the field through an IoT network into a control room where you can monitor and see what's happening in real time. So we'll do everything from LoRaWAN or internet networks, also to putting sensors on animals, putting sensors on game ranges, that type of thing. And then once it's in the control room, you need a solution to kind of visualize what's happening in your park at any given time. So we'll try and get that information into one central map or one central report for a park manager to see what's going on.
8: So when you say IoT, you mean the Internet of Things. So these are essentially gadgets and cameras and other devices that you can get data from, essentially.
7: Correct. So collars to track animals, tracking devices for your ranges, camera traps, fence sensors, even things like when your water tank is running low or a weather station. And we put, like you say, a full range of gadgets out into a game reserve. And that'll send data through an IoT network to your control room or your operations room.
8: So give me a sense of the kind of data that you get back then. So what kind of thing, how closely monitored are the animals? And give me a sense of that.
7: So it depends which parks we support. It can be as detailed as you need. Usually when you're tracking animals, you'll do a satellite collar, which will maybe give you one or two points a day.

0: But if you are able to put a LoRa network into a protected area, you could have, you know, every 5 minutes you can track data from that and get a position and a location of an animal. If you want to track your ranges, you also put tracking devices on them, and that'll usually be every 30 minutes to 1 hour to get a GPS location. But what's important is to actually have communication with your rangers in the park.
1: Why is it so important to gather all this data?
0: The parks are vast. I mean, you're working with thousands of square kilometers, which you need to protect, and you don't have a huge workforce or sufficient rangers to cover every inch of the park at any given moment. So a great solution which has become available is to put technology into parks. And that way you can monitor your high-risk species or your endangered species and get information coming through from a much greater area than humans on foot would be able to patrol.
1: And so not only do you need, if you like, rangers who require a certain amount of courage and I'm sure a lot of skill to do their jobs, but you've also launched a scholarship to try and attract people with tech skills. Why have you launched this scholarship?
0: So through our work putting IoT solutions in parks, you can arrive with a beautiful, shiny system with great radios and great tracking devices, but you're working in very remote areas. And as soon as you put up your whole system, an elephant can knock a pole over, or a vulture will build a nest over a repeater tower, and then your whole network goes down. So you're not working in a city where it's quick and easy to maintain and fix. And you're in remote areas, which often take a day or two to get to your tower to fix a repeater. And what we've seen is we put in these great systems, but as soon as we leave, there's not enough skilled professionals in a protected area to support that system. So what we're lacking is actually conservation technicians. And we've just seen, I mean, Connected Conservation's been running for 10 years. And as great as our solutions are, we still need people on the ground to maintain and support those systems. So through that, we've actually developed an online training course called Protected Area Technician. It's freely available to anybody who would like to do it. And we've worked very closely with experts in the field, with NGOs, with conservation organizations to develop the content. The demand and the response has just been amazing. And we then offered a scholarship where we would take technicians to a 2-week training course. And this would be a very hands-on practical training course, because as much as they want to learn and as great as the videos are, some people have never had the opportunity to hold a router, to hold a tracking device, to connect the two, to get them to communicate. So we're now doing a 2-week in-field practical training where we kind of turn the theory into practice and give these technicians a chance to learn and hopefully give them the right skills they need to take back into their parks and support the parks.
1: Well, we can talk to one of those who's going to benefit from our scholarship, Niasha Shenje. I hope I've said your name correctly. Tell me a little bit about yourself, Niasha.
2: I'm based in Zimbabwe. I work for the Zimbabwe Parks and Wildlife Authority, and I'm in the IT sector. And I've grown passionate about technology for wildlife monitoring, and also to address some of the critical challenges in conservation. As you know, in Africa, one of our critical challenges is trying to fight for spaces between the wildlife and the people. So I do believe that technology plays a huge role. And eventually, that's when I got to learn or get to know about the training which Connected Conservation is doing.
1: And indeed, you're facing challenges that maybe tech experts in other parts of the world won't. I mean, I loved hearing about the idea that a vulture might knock out a router. What kind of things have you encountered in your training that have sort of excited and interested you?
2: So they are training us smart conservation, whereby we're ensuring that our technology is reliable, is secure and useful for the boots on the ground. As Karen has said earlier on, that we need to keep abreast with the technologies and also to protect the people on the ground. Like, as you know, the rangers, most of these protected areas live in areas which have little to no connectivity. So technology plays a huge infrastructure. So some of the key things which I learned from the program is, one of the key things was digital infrastructure and connectivity, where we were learned on how to actually come up with, do some maintaining or building of Wi-Fi in the parks, off-grid environments, and even these new technologies, which they are calling IoT, Internet of Things, which is also something which we learned. We also learned about sensor deployment, which is one of the key things that you can have real-time monitoring of our wildlife and also of our rangers.
1: And our thanks to Karine Soldatos from the Connected

0: 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It could be about the show, or it could be about the tech that's on your mind. techlife@bbc.co.uk is our email address. 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
1: That was Tech Life from the BBC.

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2: From CBC News, The World This Hour, I'm Neil Herland. The Ontario Provincial Police have arrested an 18-year-old male in connection with the murder of a police officer in Northern Ontario yesterday. Constable Tarun Bali was hit with a vehicle.

0: vehicle near the town of Hearst. Police say the suspect had escaped from a hospital where he was being assessed under the Mental Health Act. Officers were apparently trying to apprehend the man. Thomas Carrick is the OPP commissioner.
1: So the accused has been arrested for flight from police times two, dangerous driving times two, and first degree murder. Charges will be filed before the courts as the investigation continues, but those are the charges on which the accused has been arrested.
0: Police have not released the name of the suspect yet. Canada could soon be on the cusp of joining the multi-trillion dollar space launch industry. Canada is currently the only G7 member without a launch capability, but that could soon be changing thanks to a new facility on the East Coast. As Brett Ruskin reports, Spaceport Nova Scotia has rocket launches scheduled for today.
2: Canada has put Canadian equipment, satellites, and astronauts into space, but they all had one thing in common.
3: The common thread in all of those? They were done somewhere else.
2: Stephen Mateer is president of Maritime Launch Services. He wants to cut Canada's reliance on other countries to access space. Access for navigation, communication, monitoring crops and climate, and surveying Canada's north.
3: All those things really matter, that we can do that ourselves, especially in this day and age, and not have somebody else basically be able to turn the switch off and on.
2: Enter Spaceport Nova Scotia. This launch site here outside Canso, Nova Scotia is attracting attention from across the country and from overseas.
4: If you see over here,
2: Rue Erkins explains parts of the rocket launch system his team brought here from the Netherlands, having a rocket officially reach space from a private Canadian spaceport for the first time in history. Brett Ruskin, CBC News, Canso, Nova Scotia.
0: The editor and publisher of Canada Land has agreed to apologize to the mother of the We Charities co-founders as part of a settlement in a defamation lawsuit. Jesse Brown will also pay $885,000 to Teresa Kielberger. Brown told a Toronto courtroom yesterday that Canada Land wholly retracts the unfounded allegations it had made about Teresa Kielberger in a 2021 podcast about We Charity. New research suggests the number of young people trying nicotine pouches has skyrocketed. More than one in three now say they've tried them out. Nicotine pouches are marketed as a product to help smokers quit. But as Marina von Stackelberg reports, health groups warn they're increasingly popular with youth who have never tried a cigarette.
5: The increase in nicotine pouch use by young adults in Canada has been rapid and dramatic.
6: Rob Cunningham with the Canadian Cancer Society is one of the most outspoken voices for restricting nicotine pouches. The small tobacco-less packets are placed between a person's lip and gum to deliver nicotine. New research shows just how significant that spike has been. The study followed more than 3,000 Canadians in their teens and 20s. 4 years ago, just 8% of respondents said they'd tried pouches. That number has now quadrupled to 35%. Health groups say it's all the more reason to keep restrictions on nicotine pouches in place. They limit pouch flavors, advertisements, and sale locations to only pharmacies. But conservatives and the nicotine industry have argued those measures limit people's choice and make it harder for cigarette users to get the pouches they could use to quit smoking. Marina von Stackelberg, CBC News, Ottawa.
7: And now it's a best of three. Brandon Bussey in the winner's circle tonight.
0: The Carolina Hurricanes won Game 4 of the Stanley Cup Final last night, beating the Vegas Golden Knights 5-3. And that is your World This Hour. I'm Neil Herland.
8: 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I'm Saroja Coelho. 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
10: 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He's a Christian missionary.
11: 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People fleeing, ISIS shooting at them.
10: 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I'm Rajiv Gupta for Heart

0: And Soul, I'm speaking with David Eubank, founder of an organisation called the Free Burma Rangers. David is extraordinary. He's operated in some of the most dangerous war zones in the world. He says carrying out humanitarian work and helping people resist against brutal regimes. All the while, David keeps his Christianity front and centre of his work. People describe him as a missionary soldier.
1: Rajiv, can I pray?
2: Absolutely.
1: Dear God, thank you for Rajiv. Thank you for the BBC to help this be useful and glorifying to you and good for the BBC and fun to do. In Jesus' name, amen. So I see myself as a child of God that grew up in the jungles and fields of Thailand as a missionary child. And wanting to be a soldier, but always thinking I'll be a missionary. I'm not sure why, but my dad fought in the Korean War and was glad he did. But he said, you know, you can stop a man's heart with a bullet, and sometimes you have to, but you will never change a man's heart with a bullet. Hearts are changed by love. And so he said to God, if I go overseas again, I want to go so that hearts are changed. He can't change anyone's hearts, but God can change hearts. And so I think that's still true for me as well.
0: David is a US military veteran, having served as a soldier for over 10 years, including in the US Special Forces.
1: You have Rangers, Special Forces on the Army side. You got the Navy SEALs on the Navy side. You got the Air Force, Combat Control, PJ. So everybody has something. I was on the Army side, so Rangers and Special Forces. And after about 10 years, I got out and was invited to help people in Burma, which is the longest running war in the world, now 76 years. And there, I'm not really a soldier because sometimes I don't even have a gun. And I'm not there, even if I have a weapon, I'm not there to fight the dictator's army. I'm there to help people.
0: Myanmar was known by its official English name Burma until 1989. For years, it's been affected by a brutal civil war, something that David has become involved with. But he's keen to draw a clear line between his humanitarian work and army background. But it's a line that can sometimes get blurred.
1: I remember just recently in a pretty intense battle, the Burma Army is hammering the Kermani, which is up in northeast Burma. We were taking machine gun fire from the Burma Army right across the rice fields. I was finally 100 meters, which is very close in real life, just chomping down everything. And we're laying there running out to get wounded, Kermani, with the medical support. And then the Burma Army sees it, start dropping mortars, just walking mortars on us. And we're just in a rice field. And I remember talking to a new volunteer the next day. We survived it. And I said, you didn't react the way you thought you would, did you? I mean, you reacted fine, but I could see your eyes. And I said, you cannot be a soldier here. You got to be a missionary. Because it makes no sense tactically to stay here getting hammered for people you don't even know that making their own decisions. And there's no cover and concealment. And the enemy has airplanes, attack helicopters, drones, artillery. And the resistance has maybe one AK and a homemade shotgun. Makes no sense. You would not do that in the American Army. But you could do it for love. And if it was your daughter up there that was shot, you're going to stay here and go. I said, so you've got to be a missionary. But because we're in war zones, it helps to be a soldier. You don't have to be one. But the most important thing in our organization is love. That's the most important thing. And that's what's going to give you enough strength to do something when you're too scared to do it.
3: You're coming in.
0: David, you've been in some of the most challenging war zones in the world, from Mosul fighting ISIS to Burma in constant conflict with the Burmese army. And you describe these scenes, you know, horrendous scenes where you're under some really heavy artillery fire. And here you are still standing talking to me today. Do you think there's some divine providence that's keeping you here, that's keeping you alive and keeping you doing the work that you're doing?
1: Yes. And I'm more scared than I ever was. I mean, the more you do it, especially when it's they're stronger than you are, I don't get braver. It's like, my goodness, when is it my turn? I've been wounded 5 times and none of them that seriously. I mean, I was shot right in the arm, but I missed the bone. I mean, I was close. I was 7 yards from ISIS. They're looking right at me. 3 of them, one close within 4 yards or 4 meters, and boom. And I got hit in the leg, and I got, the worst was that head injury from a bombing when I was dragging one of my dead Rangers. But none of them, obviously I'm standing here. Just last

0: month before I came on this trip to the States, I was in 4 battles in a row. And every single one of them, people got wounded, killed, and all around me. So yes, I hope it's divine providence. I believe in God. That's not hope. I believe. But I can't prove, you know, everyone that Jesus healed back when Jesus was physically on this earth is not with us today. All healing is temporary. And the disciples themselves are not here. Jesus himself was put on the cross. So I don't have any confidence I'm going to live through any battle.
1: Putting himself in harm's way has become almost normal for David. I find the way he talks about the battles he's been in both captivating, but also shocking and sad. However, nothing prepared me for what David was about to describe next. And a warning, the following describes the situation of violence and killing.
0: I remember one moment that was very, what for me, very definitively the power of God in my life was in the Battle of Mosul. Towards the end of the battle, ISIS is losing, and we liberate this family. The Iraqi army is with us, liberate this family's farm field. They're going to get to move and go see their relatives first time in 3 years. They load up in a tractor, but ISIS is planting landmines. But I've been interacting with the family. There's a little like 3-year-old girl holding my leg. Oh, it's like my daughter when she was younger. And then they're trying to go away. ISIS blows them up. Boom. We're trying to do mouth to mouth. We're trying to intervene, medics. And, you know, Rajiv, it's the first time in battle I saw people cry. Because in battle, you're focused. We all started crying. Why? We had many wounded kids. We all had a relationship with this 3-year-old because it had been a moment of calm in that battle. And the medics were crying. The Iraqis were crying. I was crying.
1: And it was in this moment that David says he felt something that blurred the lines even further between his humanitarian work and operations on the front line. David wanted revenge.
0: And I'm praying, Lord Jesus, please bring this girl back to life. And she died in our hands. And I got up and I turned to Monkey, one of my team leaders, and I said, Monkey, we're going to share the love of Jesus in word and deed. We're going to give food, blankets, and medical care. But we're going to kill ISIS as much as we can. Not because we're good at it or we're some kind of super soldier, because it's evil and that could have been my kid. That's justice. So the next morning at 5 a.m., we're going to roll into the next battle. I open my Kindle to the Bible part and I close my eyes and I start pressing random. 3 times in a row, I get the same verse. Revenge belongs to me, says the Lord. I will repay. He doesn't say there's no revenge. It's his job. Human's job is justice. We can handle it. Revenge, we can't handle. And I said, well, but God, this was justice. And I open it again. Revenge. Vengeance is mine, says the Lord, I repay. And suddenly it dawned on me what I called justice was revenge. Because justice is wrapped in love. Revenge is, you hurt me, I don't care. I hope you die or get crushed. That's revenge, and that will eat you up. And so I said this, Jesus, thank you for showing me it was revenge. I give it up to you. Forgive me. I said that prayer, not expecting anything. It was like a 2,000-kilo weight went off my shoulders. This insidious evil that I was going to carry called revenge, that I masqueraded it as justice. And when I said, I'm sorry, he took it away from me. And I went into that battle the next day, a free man, not encumbered by hate or anything, saying, I don't have to kill anybody. I don't have to fight anybody. I will if they get in front of me, but I'm going to pray first. I don't have a policy of always fight. My policy is, Jesus, what do I do?
2: Does it not worry you, though, Dave, that with all this killing, with being on these battlefronts, and as you said, seeing Satan's work at play, that you are also somehow part of this by the very nature that you're there. I mean, some people use that old phrase, you know, one man's terrorist is another man's freedom fighter, so to speak. What gives you that sense that you're on the right side of this?
0: That is a great question. And that's a question that I ask myself often, all the time. We want to be on God's side. He's not just going to jump on our side because we say a couple of nice things. And so what we do is we pray. What are we supposed to do here? And we pray for our enemies. I said, praying for your enemy is a command of Jesus, and it keeps your heart clean. You may even fight and kill them, but you're praying for them, which puts you in a different attitude. And then if you've killed them, pray for them too. Pray for their souls. And realize you've just killed someone's son or husband, even though they're not

0: messy, the wrong side, which I think most people say that's the wrong side. Or they're ISIS, which is another pretty easy one. They're still someone's kid.
1: Hey, tell them we got two badly wounded in this vehicle. We got two badly wounded in this vehicle. They got to get down here now.
0: And I remember in a trench fight with ISIS, when there was three of them and very close. At this one, the one of them, I was 2 meters from him. We're 2 meters is really close. Looking each other in the eye, boom, boom, boom, you know. When they died, when I killed them, I remember I got down and I straightened the guy's arm up and I closed his eyes and I held his hand. He's dead. And I remember right in the middle of that, I was rolling in and out of the trench. And I said this, I was out of ammunition and I rolled back out. Hey, throw me another magazine. And I said, God, help us be friends somehow. Help us not kill each other. I said that prayer out of one, fear, but second, I don't really want to kill this guy. It's never going to end. Like, you're not going to change his heart. And I said that prayer. And I actually had hope it would be answered. And I rolled the trench. He's like, oh, that didn't work. And when it was over, I prayed for him. And I said, Lord Jesus, I'm a sinner. He's a sinner. I really believe he was doing the wrong side, the wrong way. I think we're on the right side, but I'm not the executing angel. I'm just a man. Please forgive me. And I prayed for him. Please take his soul to heaven. So I think it's crucial to realize we're not God's executioner, that even when you're doing the right thing for justice, liberating slaves, whatever, your heart is still human heart with evil in it. And so I ask that question all the time. I do pray for our enemies. That's about love. You can't live well with shame. The shame of things you did do that were wrong, or the shames you didn't do that you should have done. That's what Jesus is for. You give that shame to him. You don't carry it. And I just say, Jesus, I hate this guy. Tell the truth. I hate them, but I reject that. I give it up. Please help me. And sometimes I feel healed in the moment. Sometimes it takes a month of that prayer.
2: 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I'm Rajiv Gupta, and for Heart and Soul, I'm speaking to David Eubank, founder of the Free Burma Rangers. He's a man who says he's not really a soldier, even though he works in war zones. What keeps him there is, he says, his love of God.
3: I want to take you back to your upbringing and how much religion and Christianity played in your childhood and how that manifested for you. Can you talk to me a little bit about that?
0: I grew up as a missionary kid. My father was an oilman, my mom was an actress, and my father fought in the Korean War. In between that, they left their professions, went to Thailand in 1961. I was 9 months old, I was born in Texas, and I grew up in Thailand, and I grew up with Thai people, and my first language was Thai. And then I went to boarding school, and it was in boarding school that I had to decide, okay, my mom and dad believe in God. I believe in God, but is he real? I'm not in boarding school. They're not here. And I had dengue fever, so I was physically sick, and I was 7 years old. And when you're 7 years old and sick, you want your mom. She's not there. Nothing's there. So I just said, Jesus, are you real? If you are, I'll follow you. And I felt something. And later on, I thought, what is that something? It was love. Well, God is love. When his presence appears to us, it's love. And so I decided I'm going to follow Jesus.
3: Deb, I wonder whether you felt resentment for your parents for leaving you in boarding school. I speak, you know, times when you, like you said, 7 years old, wanting your mom there. Did you feel some sort of resentment for them for that?
0: No, not resentment. What's the word? Sorrow. I miss them so much. And as a little boy going there, I kept the stiff upper lip and showed, because I loved them and trusted them so much, I never wanted to say I had a bad time. And I've told this to my parents since. I said I love boarding school. Because first, I didn't want to go. But once I was there, I love boarding school because I love my mom and dad so much, I don't want them to feel bad. But I cried myself to sleep under my pillow. So I was in what's called a little boy, the little boy's room, under a pillow, sobbed myself to sleep every night the first month I was there. No one could hear it. My mom cried herself to sleep back where they were. And years later, when I confessed to my parents, I hated it. I had great hostile parents and great experience. I learned a lot. There was things that helped me, sure. But I hated being away. I didn't hate it. I hated being away from mom and dad. And I told them years later, and I said, you know,

0: I didn't really tell you the truth because I didn't want to hurt your feelings. I hated being away from you. Why did you do it? And my dad got choked up. He said, Dave, I'm so sorry. We didn't know another way. And, you know, maybe we did the wrong thing, but we did the best we could do. We really thought it was the best for you. And that's tears in his eyes. And I hugged my dad. I said, I know. I'm sorry. It hurt me. But I know you tried the best. I forgive you. And so as parents, sometimes we try the best and it may not be, but we're just people.
1: That childhood feels like it still shapes David's decisions today. Because for decades, controversially, David and his wife Karen have decided to take their kids with them into war zones.
0: You know, my kids all grew up in war zones. And I remember an Iraqi general said, you brought your family? You must think American children have the same value as Iraqi children. I said, I do. Under God, we're all the same. You got your families here. And I remember in the Nuba Mountains of Sudan, they said, oh, you brought your family. That means you don't want anything from us. And we never took our kids purposely to the real front where the bullets are smacking like that. Never. Not on purpose anyways. But we go where other families are. There's always families in every war zone. It's not a video game. There's families everywhere. But it's a dangerous world. So many times they've been shot at, mortared, bombed, almost everything inadvertently or, you know, episodically, because ISIS will come from behind right into a Good Life Club kids program. And so they faced many of those dangers.
2: Okay. We'll help him live in Jesus' name. This is 6th February 2026.
1: David's son Pete is now 20. There are times that he wants to go to the front line and work alongside David. It's something he feels very uncomfortable about.
0: You know, Pete turned 18 2 years ago. And that when he turned 18, he was with me in Burma. And Pete was always back, either carrying or further back at the casualty collection point, not in the front. And he said, Dad, I want to go with you. I said, Pete, you want to go with me to the front on purpose? He's already been shot at now many times, but not, this is on purpose. I don't want you to go. I love you. I trust you, but I don't want you to go. And he goes, Dad, I prayed about it. I want to go help you. And he's very competent. You know, we jumped when he was six. He's now a full-on skydiver. He's the youngest guy to climb Mount Rainier, the Grand Teton. These are two big peaks in America. He was 6 years old. He's super competent. And he's 18. I said, have you asked your mother? And normally I never say that. I never say that. Have you asked your mother? Yes. And I turned to Karen, my wife, and go, honey, what did you say? She said, Dave, I trust him and his relationship with God. He's not a foolish boy. He's a man now. And he prayed about it. And he's 18. And if something happens to him or you today, I will not blame you or God. Wow. That's a scary wife.
2: There's some villagers helping us carry loads.
0: My kids spend their summer breaks with us still because they grew up in Burma and they love the people. And my son was with me in the enemy trenches, in the Burma Army trenches, pulling out our wounded when the guy right between my son and I was killed. And then my son was almost killed trying to pull his body out, which he successfully did. If my kids were killed doing these things, only God would save me. I don't even like thinking about it. And so it scares me. But we pray about it and you have that deep peace, like, okay.
3: David, in that moment, say, where you're in the trenches with your son next to you, a colleague in between you and yourself there, and it's your colleague that loses his life. In that moment, have you ever questioned, God, why him and not me?
0: Yeah. You know, Rajiv, when you say that, it makes me want to cry. Because these men and women, we've lost a couple women too. They're precious to me. You know, we trained them. When we first started FBR, about 30 years ago, the young intake were in their early 20s, 18 to 20, the new volunteers. I was in my 30s. So I'm like an older brother. I'm 65 now. They're still coming in at 20 years old. They call me dad or granddad, seriously. And I love them. I don't know all of them that well because you have like 100, 200 people coming on an intake, but I know them all. I know them all a little bit. Some of them I baptized that wanted to become followers of Jesus. Some of them I performed the service for. Some of them grew up as aunts and uncles to my kids, raised my kids in the jungle. Some are now peers to my kids. And not just me that cries, my whole family cries. You know, my daughter sings a song because She grew up

0: for these people. And when they die, often she knows them and she'll sing a song for them. And one of the songs is about the young man that I was dragging when I had my head injury. And she heard he was killed because she was in university. And she fell on her face crying. This is all lines in the song. But one of the chorus is, how many times can you face the fire without getting burned? How many times can you run through the bullets before it's your turn? Deeds, not words, shall speak to me. That resonated with me because I've had many, many close calls.
1: Kanye wounded?
2: It's okay.
1: Kanye, what happened? What happened, Ranger? You get shot or just get shot?
3: On the shoulder.
1: My Lord, protect you in Jesus' name.
3: Very small.
1: Amen.
3: Very small.
2: It's very small. It's okay.
1: Kanye is one of our top medics.
4: You're good everywhere else?
1: Here in Papoon, February 6th.
4: You're good everywhere else?
1: 2026.
5: I've seen videos of you carrying small children, a little girl who has been shot, fatally wounded, and carrying their bodies from the front line, hearing the death and destruction that you've seen and witnessed. After seeing all of that, what makes you believe still so deeply that there is a God?
0: Because nothing else works. When I had decided years ago to explore, what if there's no God? What if there's really meaningless and you're just here? That logic kind of ends because who started this thing? Even if you believe in evolution, which is a viable theory, what started it? It's logical to say, in a way, when you're suffering and you watch other people suffering, there's no God because he would stop that. But when I think that way, what's the result of it? Not excited, not motivated, more fearful, less energetic, less loving, less hopeful. But if I say, God, I don't understand you. I don't understand this terrible freedom you gave us. We want this freedom, but we misuse it. All of us do. And it impacts the world negatively. And you watch it. I don't understand that. I understand how you can watch a five-year-old get killed. But I'm not God. You must look at things very different than us. Maybe in some way, that's how God is looking at all this. The things of this world are fatal, but they're not final. Our spiritual beings are probably more real. When I say, Jesus, I don't understand it, but thank you. Help me be useful. I feel happier. My vision is broader. I have energy. I have more courage. And then I start to look at it empirically, which one works? Faith works. Lack of faith doesn't. Now, I still don't understand that much, but I know which one works and the other one didn't.
6: David says the Free Burma Rangers is not a religious organization. People of all faiths and none are part of it. But for him, Christianity remains front and center.
0: Like I said, many religions, no religions. You can join as long as you do this for love. We have three rules. Do this for love because we don't pay the teams. Literacy in any language so you can do proper reporting and medicine. And then physical and moral courage. That is, you cannot run away if people can't run away. That's it. And if you're too scared, ask for love because you can stay out of love. And then I'll say my testimony, why I follow Jesus. And I say, I follow Jesus because number one, he shows me my sin. That's an ugly thing, but better to know the truth. He forgives me my sin. He helps me not do those things. He helps me forgive others. That's one of the hardest things. Like he gives me purpose. He checks my motives, helps me listen to others, gives me that deep down peace when there is no others. Like, this is the way you walk in. And as crazy as it looks, it's down here. It's not pride leading you. It's not comfort leading you. It's not fear leading you. This is God's way. And then I believe he takes me to heaven, or what the Karen people in Burma call the undiscovered land. And that's a great ending.
5: You told me at the start that you're more fearful than ever. And that's particularly about the context. And you are 65 and your children are coming into their 20s now. And I wonder how long you feel like you got left doing the work that you're doing.
0: As long as God has me go, as long as people want us to come and help. I'm grateful for the younger men and women that have joined us that are brilliant and strong and they can do the work, but I can still walk. You know, right before this, I just went for a run. It was a slow run, but I'm thankful to God that I can still run every day. I can still climb mountains. I can still surf badly. And rodeo and ride. As long as I can, I'm going to do it as long as people want me to. And so I love being with people. I love helping them in their time of need. It doesn't scare me too much when things go boom. And I go to the

0: sound of the guns automatically. Still, I'm more scared, but I still go. I don't have to really force myself. And as long as God has me, I'll keep doing it.
1: David is a fascinating but complex character. He talks about love, but in the same breath, talks about killing. He prays for his enemies, but still runs towards gunfire. He speaks of Jesus, shame, revenge, and justice, and a faith that for him does not remove fear, but stays with him. But yet he continues to operate in war zones. For David, that's what his life is supposed to be like. You've been listening to Heart and Soul from the BBC World Service. I'm Rajiv Gupta. The producer was Sam Grouet.
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3: Kia ora. Nau mai haramai ki te ao hurahanga. Ko klakin kanan tēnei.
4: Coronavirus. Like many viruses, it uses a protein on its surface to attach to and enter our cells.
3: I'm sorry to bring back up the pandemic, but remember when we all got a crash course in molecular biology?
5: New Zealand has recorded its first case of the new Omicron subvariant BQ.1.1.
6: Well, scientists are analysing the genome sequence of the four positive COVID cases at the
7: center. When a virus passes from human to human, the virus changes or mutates slightly.
8: Key tool in that fight is ribonucleic acid, better known as RNA, which could be used to make treatment.
3: And the vaccine that was rapidly developed, that was given to millions of people all around the world, was an RNA vaccine. And it was kind of a game changer.
9: That was really the first time that RNA vaccines came out into use. Before this, there was years and years of research about getting the RNA made and packaging it up in a way that could be used as a vaccine. But that was the moment all of this science came to fruition.
3: That's Dr. Rebecca McKenzie, who leads New Zealand's RNA platform production team. This breakout moment for RNA vaccines meant a wave of interest around the world in the potential of RNA. Not just in making vaccines, but in developing products to be used in plants, animals, and in therapeutics for certain diseases. And so, the New Zealand government committed $69.5 million over 7 years towards establishing an RNA development platform. This week on Our Changing World, how close is New Zealand to being able to design, test, and produce its own RNA vaccines, should the need arise? First, what is RNA? Most people will have heard of DNA, the genetic code, the instructions. Your DNA has all the information in it to make you, you. The active machinery of the cells, the stuff doing the job of making you, you, that's called proteins. Within your cells, the DNA is tucked away in a secure place. The protein factories are in the messy main bit. So there needs to be some way to get that information from the DNA out to the protein factories. This is done by RNA. The instruction to make a particular protein is copied from the DNA onto some RNA. It acts like an in-between messenger molecule. It brings this instruction to the main part of the cell, and the protein gets made. So the steps are DNA, RNA, protein. Now the protein factories aren't discerning. If they see an RNA message with some protein instructions, they'll go ahead and make that protein. Which means that if someone makes some RNA in the lab and then puts it into a cell, the protein factories will follow the instructions and churn out whatever it was they were told to make. And that's what a lot of RNA technology is about, crafting the perfect message to get the desired protein result. And while we're about to talk about that in terms of making vaccines in this episode, there's potential for RNA to be used in other helpful ways too.
9: RNA can also be used as a therapeutic, so it can be used to help your body make more of something it doesn't have enough of, or you can send RNA in to regulate the way genes are expressed, so you could use it to reduce the production of something that you're producing too much of. And RNA is also a tool not just for humans and diseases, but for

0: plants. You can send it in to modify the way plants react to a frost, for example, or these kind of applications. So it really is a versatile tool.
1: So step one, if the researchers are ordering messenger RNA from the platform, they will think long and hard about what protein they want the cells to make in the end.
0: Where everything begins is with the design.
1: For the COVID-19 vaccine, scientists decided on a part of the virus's spike protein. It was coded into a piece of messenger RNA, which went into our cells. Then our cells made the protein, and our body's defense systems were able to recognize and prepare for it. Once the researchers have their favorite protein in mind, with Rebecca's team, they'll work backwards to make a piece of DNA.
0: After you've got your design, you need a DNA template, and that's what we use to make many, many copies of the RNA molecule, which acts as the recipe. That molecule is very vulnerable, so we also then need to package it up in lipids in kind of a fat blob, which enables us to inject it into the body. So those are the main steps of production, producing many copies of RNA and packaging it for delivery.
1: This DNA to RNA step happens in a small separate lab in the Malagan Institute on the Victoria University of Wellington campus. It's got some freezers, some fume hoods, and a series of different pieces of equipment sitting on benches. It's all very orderly, well-kept, and super clean. And that's important.
0: We ourselves are actually covered in these enzymes called RNases, and they act like scissors and cut up your RNA molecules. So we have to work in a clean space where we try to keep it free of these scissors that might attack our products. That's why we are lucky enough to have a walled off room where we make our RNA products. So we'll go in now. So the team are producing around 16 products a week. RNA doesn't really require any fancy equipment, as you can see. It's all quite small bench-based lab equipment, and that's actually one of the great things about RNA technology is that you didn't have to invest in really expensive kit. You just need to be able to heat things, cool things, collect things at the bottom of a tube and purify them.
2: And just do it in a really clean environment.
0: Yes, that's the key.
2: Right.
0: Yes, that's probably the one tricky element, is that it does need to be somewhere clean and not just on your kitchen bench.
2: So can you talk me through the process?
0: Yes, I'll just put gloves on in case I touch anything. Okay. So once we come in here, we have our DNA template, and I say template because that is what the machinery can make RNA from.
1: This carefully designed DNA template is the key thing that will differ for each RNA. So in the lab, the DNA gets mixed with the basic Lego building blocks you need to make RNA, and a molecular machine called RNA polymerase that does the job of making. It's warmed up to 37 degrees, body temperature, and left to do its job of making many, many copies of RNA.
0: Then you have your RNA and you need to form it into a pellet so we can do the next step. So that's when you can actually see the RNA molecule. I may even have one here in the freezer. See, here, so here you can see RNA forms this kind of white pellet at the bottom of the tube, and you can really physically see that you've made your product. So that's always a nice tick box exercise before you go on to the next steps.
2: Right, so you just took out a little tube there. There's some clear liquid in it, but right down the bottom is that little white cloud of
0: yes,
2: stuff.
0: Exactly.
2: Which is the RNA.
0: And that's your RNA, yeah. And then from there, with every reaction in science, you get the product you want, but also there are other products that can be made that you don't want. So we need to purify our RNA.
1: A piece of equipment that honestly looks kind of like a super clean espresso machine separates the RNA from the other leftover bits. This purity then gets checked as a quality control, and then it's about packaging it. This is done using a piece of equipment called a nanoassembler.
0: So you have a chip and you connect two syringes to the chip. One syringe contains your RNA and the other contains a mix of lipids that are going to surround and protect your RNA.
2: Right, because when you say packaging, basically you're

0: putting the RNA into a little bubble of lipids or fats. That's the best thing for it to be in to enter cells.
1: Yes, so the fat blob that forms around the RNA not only protects it from the scissors I was talking about earlier and things in the environment, but it also ensures that it goes

0: lipids wrap around the RNA, forming a perfectly circular blob, which is almost hard to believe. It's quite simple technology, but it really does do that. So popping out the end are your perfectly round lipid nanoparticles, and they have RNA in the middle.
1: There's another checking step after this, and if all looks good, then it's ready to send out to whatever researcher requested it. And while this is a service being provided, at this stage, there's a lot of back and forth, says Rebecca, as they learn how to best establish the platform.
0: We do hear back from people how things go, what they find. Sometimes the thing that we need to change is to do with the design, and what they had hoped would happen didn't happen. But sometimes it's that we need to change our packaging to target a different area in the body. We need to change our methods in some way. And so this constant feedback helps us constantly evolve. And then everything that we evolve for one customer actually applies to more researchers out there, and so each thing that we develop is useful for more and more people.
1: So this is how the RNA gets made. Of course, the big question is, what can it help with? Making new vaccines is one answer to that, and the platform currently has three flagship projects that it's supporting. One, led by Dr. Fiona Radcliffe at the University of Auckland, is researching the development of a vaccine against Staphylococcus aureus, often shortened to staph. This bacterium is quite pesky, and it can cause a range of infections from the mild to the deadly. And compared to other developed countries, New Zealand has quite a high incidence rate of staph infections. The second project, led by the Bioeconomy Science Institute, is looking to develop an RNA-based vaccine against a virus that causes diarrhea and sickness in cows. Outbreaks of this virus have significant negative impacts on New Zealand farms. The third is led by Dr. Lisa Connor at the Mulligan Institute. And Lisa is trying to develop a flu vaccine that will work for any strain.
2: The whole purpose of our platform is to develop this technology and be prepared for a pandemic. Unfortunately, we don't know what that pandemic will be. So to prepare for it, we really needed a few test cases where we could say, okay, what pathogens are likely to cause a pandemic, and can we actually see whether we can go from the lab to a jab?
1: The tricky thing with the influenza virus, which causes the flu, is that it changes all the time.
2: We know that the flu vaccine changes year to year because the virus that causes flu is extremely, what we call, mutagenic. So it is very good at changing itself, and it does it to try and hide from the immune system.
1: And sometimes these changes mean that the new strain can go, well, viral. The Spanish flu of 1918 is the worst in recorded history.
3: An estimated 50 million people died during the Spanish flu pandemic from 1918 to 1920.
1: You might also remember the swine flu outbreak of 2009.
4: The World Health Organization has declared a swine flu pandemic as the disease continues to spread around the world.
5: Influenza pandemics, whether moderate or severe, are remarkable events because of the almost universal susceptibility of the world's population to infection.
1: So Lisa is trying to develop a vaccine not aimed at just one strain of influenza, but any strain. When making a vaccine, what you want is something that the immune system will recognize and react to. B cells are a type of seek and destroy cell that make target-specific defenses called antibodies. So you ideally want your vaccine to be something that the B cells recognize and make antibodies against. Essentially, it's pre-game training.
2: There are some parts of this virus that can't change because they're really vital to actually the survival of the virus. And so we're hunting those parts down using AI technology. And what we want to do is, once we've identified those parts, is actually make a new mRNA vaccine that trains our antibodies and our B cells and our immune systems to recognize those conserved, constrained parts. And we know that our bodies do make responses to those parts, but they're so rare. They're very, very rare. So the idea is to make lots of them.
1: Though some have dubbed it a universal flu vaccine, Lisa prefers to call it a

0: pre-pandemic vaccine. Essentially, it would buy vulnerable people and the health system time before a targeted vaccine to the pandemic strain could be developed. Lisa brings up an image of the structure of the virus so I can better understand what she means about these conserved, non-changing bits. To me, the virus looks like a balloon with some lollipops stuck on the outside. When I say this out loud, Lisa gives me a little bit of side eye, but she leans into it.
1: What we want is we want the B cells to make antibodies that bind to these lollipops. And when they bind to the lollipops, basically they block the ability of the virus to enter into the host cell. So we're really interested in this protein and we want the antibodies to be made against it.
2: Right, we're calling them lollipops, but in fact they are proteins bind to the host cell. And beside the colour D diagram, you've got a really detailed diagram of the exact structure of that protein.
1: Exactly, where we can really pull apart all of the tiny bits and pieces of it. And when you look at this structure, so you can think of about it as a lollipop, how the top of it is the yummy part, right? It's the exciting part. And that's where the B cells normally bind or normally interact with. And that's also the place where the virus changes the most. So each year, the lollipop changes. Yes.
2: We've got strawberry flavour, we've got lemon flavour, there's lime one year.
1: Perfect, exactly. But the stick stays the same. So this is what the B cells don't always respond to, but the stick is really the important part, the integrity of the lollipop, if you know where to go with this. And it doesn't change. What we're trying to do is make the proteins where the stick becomes really exciting to the B cells. And so we're hoping to make lots more antibodies to this part. We think, well, it's going to be conserved from year to year, so those B cells will still be able to recognise the virus even when it changes its flavour. The stick remains the same.
2: And so where does the AI come in to help you with this then? So you're looking at that stick part of the protein. What are the questions that you're asking AI?
1: Yeah, well, what we first wanted to say is, well, we just want to cut the head off, break the stick off. But unfortunately, that's not a very simple task. If you cut it off, the stick starts to fall apart and fray. So we have to find sensible ways of stitching it back together and making it a stable stick so it doesn't fall apart. So we use AI to guide our design to make sure that stick stays in a good structure. And it gathers all this information it knows about protein structures, what it knows will generate something that's stable, that won't fall apart, and feeds all of that information back into the software and says these would be really sensible designs and ways that your protein, your new-ish protein, is going to be good and do what you need it to do.
2: And then from there, it's one final step backwards from if that is the protein that you need that's going to be good and do what you need it to do. This is the RNA that you need to produce to make that protein.
1: Exactly. Yeah. So that those systems will then provide us with the genetic sequences that we need. So the code that we would then pop into the mRNA, and we take those sequences to Becca's team, and they will do some more things to make sure it's really optimal for the mRNA vaccine, and make it into mRNA, which we then will put it into mice and actually see if those host cells make the protein that we have designed.
0: In the past, they would have made the proteins themselves in the lab and gone through a slow process to check them. But today, AI protein structure tools like AlphaFold, coupled with the RNA technology, has put everything on fast forward.
1: There's like 100,000 different ideas, and we put it through this pipeline to funnel it down to 100. And then from 100, we put it into a dish to see which ones are actually that antibodies from influenza viruses actually will bind to. And then from there, we down select to 20 candidates. And at that point, we put them into the mice. And we're really excited because in the past, we have just chopped stuff up and chucked it in and seen if it works, and it doesn't. So using this this great amount of information coming from AlphaFold and ResettaFold,

0: We are actually getting good, high quality proteins being produced. And that's like a game changer. And then because you can put it into mRNA, which bypasses, you know, you don't have to produce the protein in the lab, which can take 6 months to a year to actually optimize. And then you get to the stage where you can put it into an animal and test it. With mRNA vaccines, that process is shrunk down to a month. And so we are seeing very, very rapidly if something's going to work or not. So I think AI with mRNA is just changing everything. It's putting it into super speed.
1: And they have some good candidates from these initial tests, says Lisa. So they're moving on to the next steps to see whether they really are a general flu vaccine.
0: Now that we know that they are immunogenic, which means that they make good responses, they're making good lots of antibodies in the body, we're now testing that they can actually recognize lots of different influenza viruses. So we're going back in history and making the proteins from lots of different influenza viruses that have been circulating through the globe and asking, do our antibodies that we've made from the mRNA vaccines, can they recognize the past ones? And that will give us confidence about the future ones, and are they more likely to respond to the future ones?
1: Alongside that, they also want to check whether they get the same response in human cells. And for this, Lisa is excited about a new technique they'll be trying.
0: We're working with other members of the Maligan Institute around setting up human tonsil organoids. We collect tonsils from patients that have their tonsils removed for various reasons. And it's so cool because we can now make these immune organs in a dish from human samples. And the really cool thing is we can vaccinate these organoids, and you get immune responses to our vaccines in these dishes. So that tells us, do the human cells actually respond?
1: With their different vaccine targets and goals, these three flagship projects are acting as guinea pigs for the RNA platform pipeline, asking the question of whether they can get from lab to jab. So after a target has been selected, and then the RNA has been designed, made, packaged, and quality tested, there's the preclinical experiments in mice or human organoids. And if all looks good and it's doing what it's supposed to, then the next stage is clinical trials. Is it safe and does it work in humans? The team behind the RNA platform want to think about all the different aspects involved in advance to make this pathway as smooth as possible. They talk about them as pillars. For example, the lab at the Maligan Institute is set up to make research-grade RNA products. But clinical-grade RNA requires a whole other level of regulations, paperwork, and good manufacturing practice, or GMP. They're teaming up with a company on that. Here's Rebecca McKenzie again.
2: So we work really closely with South Pacific Sierra, who are based down in Timaru, and we hope to transfer our methods to them so that they can produce the same products. The difference is that they have a lot of work they need to do to get ready for GMP production, so things that are going to be used in the clinic. They have a different level of production that they need to work at to tick all the boxes to be put into humans. So that's a huge chunk of preparation and assays that need to be validated, things that need to be repeated, processes that need to be put into place. And so they are working on that right now in collaboration with us. And those are kind of the steps that need to be taken before we could put a product that we make in New Zealand into humans.
1: And though it's still a while off yet for these projects, they're also thinking about the step after.
2: There is a clinical pillar, and their focus is to, if we were going to design a particular vaccine, already look for cohorts of people who might be able to participate in a trial or who would need this to make sure there's actually a demand for things that we are developing in the clinic. Talk to clinicians and see what New Zealand needs, for example.
1: The platform began its work in December 2023. And in April of this year, passed a significant milestone.
2: We just recently celebrated the production of 500 products from our research-grade RNA facility. So that was a really exciting moment, and I think that represents everything we've done so far, so the building of the

0: the team, the lab, the methods. So those are really the hardest products to make, the first 500. And now we're going much faster. We've now made 100 in a month, and we're heading very quickly towards 1,000. So we've been busy.
1: If a pandemic hit tomorrow, New Zealand isn't quite ready to pump out its own homemade RNA vaccine. But Rebecca says they're working on it.
0: It's a huge building process, starting from zero and getting everyone able to do their part and get all the things coordinated to do that research grade, the clinical grade, and make products that could go out into the clinic. That itself takes a really long time. So 7 years is a really nice springboard to help us build the things we might need to then go further.
1: Thanks to Dr. Rebecca McKenzie and Dr. Lisa Connor of the RNA Platform and the Maligan Institute of Medical Research. This episode was produced by me, Claire Kincannon. Script editing was by Liz Garten, and sound engineering is by Mark Chesterman. For comments, questions, or just to say hi, you can email me at ourchangingworld@rnz.co.nz. Te nā koe e whakarongo mai. Thanks so much for listening. I'm Claire Kincannon. Have a great week. Kia pai, the wiki.
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3: This week on CBC Podcast Showcase, Split Screen, Bachelor of Buckingham Palace. As filming wraps, the contestants fly back home, and the producers have a surprise waiting for them when they land. As surprises go, this isn't exactly a great one.
4: You are getting a lot of comments from people saying, you know, this is so stupid. I can't wait to see these girls make a fool of themselves. They deserve all the heartbreak in the world.
5: What was your reaction to reading those comments?
4: I kind of expected the reaction to be to go in that direction, of course. I mean, I would have thought the exact same thing.
5: Of course, if you were chosen and cast on this show because you wanted to marry Harry, fine. But you weren't. You were cast on this because you just wanted to have a great dating experience and meet somebody nice.
4: Right. And you constantly feel like you're defending yourself about it and trying to explain to people at that time what I was feeling. I was still confused. And it was like, I didn't really know if it was him. Sometimes I did, sometimes I didn't. And people would ask, like, well, what do you mean? Like, it's hard to explain what that whole process was actually like. Understanding that is very difficult unless you've actually gone through it. And so I have, over the years, gotten a lot of questions about, like, the whole setup, the whole brainwashing process. And I do think a lot of it, some of it has to do with being young. We were all very young going on the show, very impressionable at the time. So there is that aspect of, I guess, being a little naive. And then there's the ethical question of, is it ethical?
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9: From CBC News, The World This Hour, I'm Pep Philpott. The U.S. and Iran are exchanging fire in the most serious escalation of violence since April's ceasefire. It comes as the U.S. retaliates for Tehran's downing of an American military helicopter near the Strait of Hormuz. Crystal Gomansing has more.
10: More images of missiles launched, released by Iran, as Kuwait, Bahrain and Jordan were attacked early in the morning. The strikes on U.S. bases in the Persian Gulf also included the use of drones. This new round of tit-for-tat strikes followed the downing of a U.S. Apache helicopter near the Strait of Hormuz Monday. The U.S. retaliation lasted for more than 3 hours, hitting air defenses, ground control stations, and surveillance radar sites, according to U.S. Central Command. Former Department of War Chief of Staff Darren Selnick says the

0: strikes were measured. Future strikes may not be.
1: I think the president eventually is going to do a much bigger kinetic military strike. But that's going to be his option. We shall see.
0: While he acknowledges the war is unpopular in the U.S., he says strong military actions, either alone or with Israel, could end the stalemate. Crystal Gamansing, CBC News, Jerusalem.
2: It's been a violent night in Belfast. Angry mobs have set houses, cars, and a bus on fire. The violence follows a vicious knife attack in the city on Monday that's left a man in hospital with serious stab wounds. The suspect is a 30-year-old man from Sudan who claimed asylum in the U.S. The attack has triggered anti-immigration protests. Some witnesses say people's homes were set alight based on the color of their skin. Leaders across Northern Ireland are condemning the attacks. Michelle O'Neill is Northern Ireland's First Minister.
3: We have no tolerance for sectarianism, for hatred, for division. This is a society that is welcoming, that is inclusive. We are good people. And I said to everybody out there, I don't want to see any person living in fear. And we need to say no to racism, no to hatred, no to sectarianism that is out there in our society.
2: The suspect is due to appear in court later today. Here at home, an 18-year-old man in Northern Ontario is accused of killing an Ontario police officer yesterday. OPP Commissioner Thomas Carrick spoke with reporters last night.
4: Sadly, this evening, I'm here in Hearst, Ontario, to announce the arrest of an 18-year-old male for flight from police, dangerous driving, and the first-degree murder of Ontario Provincial Police Constable Tyrone Bally. Earlier this afternoon, the accused fled from a hospital where he was being assessed under the authority of the Mental Health Act, and as officers attempted to safely apprehend the accused, our officer was struck by a motor vehicle and killed.
2: Bally was 29 years old. He had been with the OPP for just over 2 years. Police have not released the name of the suspect. The Bank of Canada will announce its latest interest rate decision this morning, but don't expect any big change. As Nisha Patel reports, analysts expect the rate will stay where it is.
5: So it's kind of a mixed data picture.
6: Most economists, including RBC's Nathan Jansen, say the Bank of Canada will hold steady, leaving the key interest rate at 2.25%. This latest decision comes after GDP fell unexpectedly in the first quarter.
5: You know, they'll have to acknowledge the softer economic growth numbers that we had over the winter. But at the same time, you know, they'll probably be pointing out other signs of resilience under the surface.
6: Those signs include a strong jobs report for May, which pushed the unemployment rate down to 6.6%. Consumer spending has also held up. The central bank must also consider inflation that's been pushed above target by soaring oil prices. Governor Tiff Macklem has said he's looking past higher energy costs for now, but warned he could take action if prices spike broadly. For now, though, most economists are betting the key interest rate will stay on hold for the rest of the year. Nisha Patel, CBC News, Toronto.
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7: Welcome to Ideas. I'm Nala Ayed.
8: Into the elevator.
9: Should we go directly to the exhibition so that we don't lose any time?
8: Great.
7: The Resistance and Deportation History Center in the French city of Lyon.
9: This is good because the museum only opens at 10 a.m., so we are alone here.
8: Say that
9: this
8: again.
9: Actually is the museum only begins at, starts open its door at 10.
8: So we're here.
9: So we're here alone. So it's good. We can talk. So this actually is the beginning of the exhibition. All this first part is about the history of the building we are now in.
8: It's a beautiful old building with stone walls, but restored.
9: Do you know what happened here during the war?
8: No.
9: So here was the headquarters of the Gestapo of Lyon.
8: In this building.
9: Yes, exactly. That's why it's a museum, but it's also a place of remembrance, if we can say it like that.
7: France, under German occupation.
10: Mesdames, Messieurs, Monsieur le Maréchal Pétain, président du Conseil des ministres, vous parle.
11: Français. 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
1: Ici Londres. Voici une nouvelle de très grande importance. Nous allons vous lire le premier communiqué.
2: 1940 to 1944, a period the French call les années noires, the dark years, a period that tore the fabric of French society apart. People faced difficult, sometimes impossible choices. Some collaborated, some resisted, most stood on the sidelines, just trying to survive. It's what one historian, Philippe Bourin, called the gray moral texture of the times. Ideas contributor Neil Sandel is based in Nice, France. Here's his documentary, The Dark Years.
3: On sentait l'angoisse, la peur se lisait sur les visages.
4: There's this video that has stayed with me.
3: Les policiers hurlaient, sifflaient.
4: Rachel Jedinak, talking about the day that changed her life. July 16, 1942. She's 8 years old. That morning, police fan out across Paris. In the next 2 days, they will round up 13,000 Jewish men, women, and children for deportation. Among them, Rachel, her older sister, and their mother. Their first stop is a holding center. Hundreds are already crowded inside. Her mother tells the girls, get out through the fire exit. Rachel's older sister takes her hand and they walk to the door, but there are two policemen on guard in front of it. They see the girls and look away. The girls slip out the door and are out onto the street.
3: Alors que les deux policiers qui ont simplement tourné la tête, moi j'appelle ça un acte de résistance.
4: The two police officers who simply turned their heads, I consider it an act of resistance. This clip broke me. An old woman reliving the worst day of her life. An act of resistance that saved two children. For me, it was a moment of stunning clarity. The refrain, I was only following orders, laid bare as a pathetic excuse. And yet, so much was not clear. Those two policemen, they were also participants in a monstrous machine, a genocide. Why not let Rachel's mother go too, instead of sending her off to die? What moral territory are we in here? It's hard not to judge, and it's impossible not to ask, what would I have done during the dark years? I don't pretend I would have been a hero. I need to understand what life was like in France, to understand the choices people made then, and what resistance actually meant during the occupation, and maybe means now. So, where to begin?
5: Well, I think that you have to start the story on May the 10th, 1940, when Germany first turned westwards and invaded the Netherlands and Belgium before crossing into France.
4: Halek Kohinski, author of Resistance, the Underground War in Europe.
5: That triggered off a huge flood of Belgian refugees. So the first thing the French knew about the war were these desperate Belgian refugees trekking through northern France towards Paris. And very quickly, the French army was in retreat. 8 million Belgians and French were on the roads trying to evade the Germans, heading south.
6: June 11th, 1940.
4: Drew Tartier, from her memoir, The House Near Paris.
6: As we passed the Gare Montparnasse, I noticed that as far as the eye could see, the streets around the station were one mass of people with their belongings, trying to get on trains going anywhere out of Paris. The day was stifling, and there was panic, misery, and anxiety where everyone looked. On the road out of the city, people were pushing baby carriages or pulling small carts. Others were on loaded bicycles,

0: and some were walking, carrying their children in their valises. Some were moving their families and possessions in wagons drawn by oxen. Farther on, we saw dead bodies on the side of the road. French men, women, and children who had been machine-gunned by German Stukas. Cars were lying in ditches, overturned, and men and women stood near them, weeping.
1: En ces heures douloureuses, je pense aux malheureux réfugiés.
2: 6 days later, Marshal Pétain, the new leader of France, calling for a ceasefire.
1: Et ma sollicitude. C'est le cœur serré que je vous dise aujourd'hui qu'il faut cesser le combat.
3: At 1:30, we listened to the news on the wireless.
2: Denise Dominac, a 15-year-old from Lyon, and soon a member of the resistance, writing in her diary.
3: We hear a speech by Maréchal Pétain saying that France, invaded and defeated, had asked the enemy for an armistice? Grandpa stormed out of the dining room like a madman, and from a distance, we heard his sobs. All of us started crying when we heard this death warrant for France, and we couldn't swallow a single bite of the meal.
4: You have a separation of families. Many people have fled, and you don't know what has happened to them.
2: The Swiss historian Philippe Burin.
4: You must rely on the postal service that took weeks and months to work again. You have to rely from word-to-mouth information and rumors. So it's a moment of great confusion.
2: The terms of the armistice are brutal. Germany plunders the French treasury and carves up its territory. Historian Halleck Kohinski.
5: France was now cut in two with a demarcation line splitting the occupied north from the unoccupied south. So it was very traumatic. Not everyone could go home because you weren't allowed to go back to certain departments. And you were missing men who'd been taken prisoner of war. It led to enormous dislocation of the populations.
2: Germany holds captive almost 2 million French soldiers. Paris empties out, its population shrinking from 3 million to 1 million. And the Germans impose their presence in the smallest details of everyday life, even the time of day. That summer in France, clocks are set 1 hour later to Berlin time. And there was more.
5: The whole appearance of Paris and all major towns changed because of the Germans and the swastika banners. And the Germans had also altered the exchange rates, so they could buy up all the luxuries in the shops and all the best food. So the French would encounter the Germans in the towns, but not necessarily in the countryside. There was a split between that. And of course, in the south, they didn't see the Germans. And so during the war, there were really, until November 1942, there were two Frances. There was the occupied zone and the unoccupied zone. And people reacted differently as a result.
2: The new French government sets up in the spa town of Vichy. Marshal Pétain, France's hero of the First World War, rules by decree, and he launches what he calls the National Revolution. It's a return to traditional values, church, hard work, family. Vichy blames France's defeat on moral decline, and it goes after old political enemies and stages a show trial. It also scapegoats Jews, banning them from public life, depriving them of their livelihoods, seizing their homes and belongings. They are made to be outcasts.
5: You know, the Vichy regime, like any other collaborating government or administration, presented itself as the shield. They promised to protect the population against the worst of German demands.
2: As it turns out, and the historical record shows this, Germany did not instigate the persecution of France's Jews. It came from Vichy, right from its earliest days.
6: There was no more

0: Liberté. Liberty was over.
1: The novelist Xavier Donzelli.
0: Liberty was not for everybody. There was no equality because some French were not considered French anymore, just like the Jews, for example. And there were no fraternité, no brotherhood, because people were in two divided camps about how France should go on after the terrible defeat of 1940. Everything was changed, and the guy who incarnated France at that time, Maréchal Pétain, he betrayed everyone. He betrayed everyone because people thought that with him in power, France would go back fighting the Germans. And then they thought that he would protect them. But he didn't protect anybody.
1: Certainly not from hunger. By October 1940, bread, meat, butter, virtually every staple of the French diet was hard to find. To cope, Vichy created an elaborate system of rationing. My guide at the Resistance Museum in Lyon, Charlotte de Guy, walked me through it. Charlotte, what are we looking at right now?
2: So right now we are looking at food rationing tickets and food rationing cards. It's a bit like an ID for food. So you can see the name of the person, their job, their nationality, their birth date, where do they live, etc.
1: So you have the ID card.
2: And in the ID cards, you have then coupons. Here, for example, you can read viande cheval, so it means horse meat. And a family was allowed to go to the city hall or to the town hall to get these tickets only once a month.
1: The thing is, people were lining up. For how long did people line up?
2: For a very long time, sometimes many hours. And the worst situation that could happen was to line up and then you arrive at the shop and then there isn't food anymore.
3: Dans le domaine du pain, c'est qu'on avait droit, par exemple, à 200 grammes de pain.
1: Who is this woman on the video?
2: So this woman is André Gaillard. She was 4 years old in 1940. And in this video, she explains what she remembers of this time, and especially of the rationing system. The main memory that she keeps from the war is that people were hungry all the time.
1: People were hungry.
2: Yeah.
1: I've led such a good life. I've never been really hungry.
2: Me neither.
1: But the prospect...
2: She says that the hunger was waking them at night.
1: Yeah. It's hunger without ever thinking that there's going to be an end in sight.
2: Exactly. And also, it's hunger. And when you eat, it's not good things that you eat.
1: In France, the hunger sharpened the divisions between haves and have-nots. If you had money or valuables you could sell, you could buy on the black market. But what if you couldn't? What if you were desperate? To what lengths would you go to feed your children? Would you steal? Would you turn informer? Would you become a sex worker? All of those things happened. And as the years of occupation wore on, the rations became smaller. Early on, the Germans in occupied France set out to influence public opinion. French historian Olivier Viviorca.
4: Some Germans wanted to seduce the French elites by organizing receptions, organizing dinners, you see, this kind of stuff, but also by bribing journalists, by giving a lot of money to friendly newspapers to explain that collaboration was the best way for France to survive in the new German order.
1: The seduction of the elites, as if these intellectuals, these celebrities, these captains of industry were helplessly naive, powerless to resist. No, they made a choice. In the early days of the occupation, German

0: Soldiers take pains to be courteous, but this charm offensive is doomed to failure. The Germans punish the slightest resistance. From Jean Guéhenno's Diary of the Dark Years.
1: December 8, 1941. From now on until further notice, we can no longer go out between 5 p.m. and 5 a.m. The metro will stop running at 5:30. The restaurants will close. It is 6:30. I watch nightfall. Not a sound, not a whisper. This is Paris. For the duration of the curfew, windows must be closed, the authorities have ordered. Behind the window panes, the people in the house facing mine are looking, as I am, at the empty street. We wave to each other. Prison solidarity. But suddenly, in an inner courtyard toward the end of the street, the sound of a loud bugle call. A cocky Parisian kid is thumbing his nose at our servitude.
2: The early resistance was often based on just anger and indignation. And it was very small-scale stuff, a matter of cutting telephone wires, putting sugar into the petrol tanks of German vehicles. It was minor stuff.
0: You write about the resistance in part as being a battle for hearts and minds. What do you mean by that?
2: Well, hearts and minds were the battle to convince people that they may have lost the battle, but they hadn't lost the war, and that they should still hope for a better future. That was one bit. Another bit was how to behave towards the occupiers, how to keep your distance from them and not accept that you were supposed to be subservient to them. Then the clandestine press also existed to show that there were other people. You weren't alone in thinking, I don't like this current situation. Even before the movements began to be developed, it was just a matter of you pass on something that you have found somewhere onto a friend who copies it out and passes it on to trusted friends. It gave a sense of togetherness. And above all, the importance of the press was it told the truth. Because the Germans blamed the shortages of food in France on the British blockade. But in fact, as the underground press pointed out, it was caused by the Germans seizing all the agricultural produce and most of the industrial produce too.
3: Ici Londres. Veuillez écouter tout d'abord quelques messages personnels. Le manchot, l'affaire dans ses bras.
0: What was Radio Londres?
2: Radio Londres was an offshoot of the BBC. It was the BBC's French service. The French speak to the French, a programme that ran every evening. And so it was a way of de Gaulle establishing himself as the Free French leader. It was a way of the French who were still living in liberty in London to say, we are thinking of you.
0: What impact did it have, do you think?
2: Oh, I think that the BBC as a whole had an enormous impact. I mean, the Germans knew that because they would discover things like electrical usage would go up at the time when the BBC was broadcasting, the streets would be cleared.
4: La France, tout entière rassemblée.
2: At one time, when de Gaulle was going to make an important announcement, the Germans decided to offer double potatoes then in order to see who would listen to the radio and who would go and get the potatoes.
0: If there was a soundtrack to the resistance, it might be this. Every BBC broadcast to occupied Europe began with...
2: Those are the first notes of Beethoven's Fifth Symphony, which also happened to be the Morse for the letter V. And the V for Victory campaign was enormously successful across Europe, even in countries where the letter V had no meaning at all. Because it was a very simple thing you could do, just with a piece of chalk and a brick wall, you could quickly scribble the letter V.

0: And that let everyone else know, well, there's someone else on my side too, you know, if I'm not happy with the situation. It annoyed the Germans enormously.
1: So I'm just going to take one last level. I think I've got this one.
2: Okay.
1: Just move that around there. Obviously, you speak German.
2: Yes.
1: So help me out with this phrase. Nacht in Nebel?
2: Oh, Nacht in Nebel, yes. My name is Tim Rybak. My most recent book is Take Over, Hitler's Final Rise to Power. This is basically the story of the suicide of a democracy.
1: Again?
2: Nacht und Nebel.
1: It means literally?
2: It literally means, Nacht und Nebel means night and fog. And it relates to what was called the Nacht und Nebel Erlass, which was a decree issued by Hitler himself. And it was instituted specifically to avoid the judicial systems that were in place. The countries around Germany were occupied by the Wehrmacht, by the German military. The German military had its own court system, so that if there were resistance fighters, they would be placed before a German military court. But Hitler wanted to forego that system and instituted his own process, this Nacht und Nebel Erlass, this night and fog decree, as it were, which simply had people disappear.
1: Disappear? What does disappear mean?
2: Yeah, well, disappeared was to black holes in any system of accountability. There was a knock at your door in the middle of the night, and you disappeared in the night and fog. You would simply vanish into the black hole of the Gestapo, in which there was no accountability, there was no traceability. Somebody simply vanished, so the family had no idea where they were. There was no recourse. There was nothing, because you had no idea where they were. You had no idea whether they were alive or dead.
1: Jean-Paul Sartre.
3: There was no one in Paris who didn't have a family member or a friend who had not been arrested, deported, or executed. It seemed as if there were hidden holes in the city, and as if it were emptying itself through these holes, as if seized by an internal and undetectable hemorrhage.
2: Witnesses would remember the sounds of people being taken out of their homes, whether they were screams or simply expulsions from their residences, people being dragged out and taken away.
1: Trust would be a gauzy tissue in this kind of society.
2: Yeah, I mean, Bertolt Brecht, the great German playwright, wrote little vignettes about this, where suddenly parents could not even trust their children. They didn't know what the children were taking back to the schools or what the teachers were asking the children about what was being said at home and whether things were innocent or not. When you get to that point of intrusion into the lives of people, you have destroyed the tissue that holds a community or a society or even a family together.

The vocal ensemble Contus, based in Minneapolis, performing a cantata composed by Francis Poulenc during the Second World War. The lyrics are by the poet Paul Éluard. One of his poems actually became the anthem of the resistance.

0: This is Ideas. I'm Nahla Ayed. In the movie Casablanca, one of the most stirring moments comes when the patrons of Rick's Cafe rise up and sing the Marseillaise. Hollywood, of course. But it actually captures the battle for hearts and minds in a nutshell. Anything to rally the spirit of resistance. In the real-life battle for hearts and minds, a poem did that. Liberté became legendary. Ideas contributor Neil Sandel.
1: About a year ago, there was a sublime moment on French television. It happened on a program about books, La Grande Librairie on France Télévision. The host, Augustin Trapenard, had just asked his guest, what is courage?
2: Vaincre sa peur, c'est une chose personnelle. Mais une fois qu'on est dans une nation collective où d'autres que soi-même risquent leur vie comme moi...
1: The speaker is Edgar Morin, a member of the French Resistance.
2: À ce moment-là, le courage vient tout seul. Il n'empêche pas des moments de peur.
1: The gist of what he says is this. Overcoming one's fear is a personal thing, but once you're part of a collective nation risking your life, where there's a kind of brotherhood, at that moment, courage comes naturally. It doesn't prevent moments of fear, but courage is inherent in the very act of resistance.
2: Mais le courage est inscrit dans le mouvement même de la résistance.
1: Edgar Morin, sociologist, intellectual, 103 years old.
2: J'ai pu connaître des bonheurs dans des moments de grand malheur.
1: At the end of the interview, the camera cuts to a close-up of a 12-year-old girl. She's introduced as the recent winner of a national elocution competition. Her name is Joanne Samelin-Lagardère.
3: Sur mes cahiers d'écolier, sur mon pupitre et les arbres, sur le sable, sur la neige, j'écris ton nom.
1: Edgar Morin's eyes light up. The poem is Liberté by Paul Éluard. At that moment, the poem becomes a bridge between the past and present, between an old man and a girl.
3: Sur toutes les pages lues.
1: On every page read.
3: Sur toutes les pages blanches.
1: On all the blank pages.
3: Pierre, sang, papier ou cendre.
1: Stone, blood, paper or ash.
3: J'écris ton nom.
1: I write your name.
4: Éluard was some kind of a privileged guy.
1: Xavier Donzelli, a French journalist, he wrote a novel about the poem called Et par le pouvoir d'un mot.
4: He was famous. He could have escaped when the thing turned bad, just like many of his friends did, just like Dali, Salvador Dali, did. But he came back to Paris, and Paris was occupied by the German. And his world poetry changed. Before the war, he was the poet of surrealism. He used to write for those who liked poetry, but he did not write for the common people. During the winter of 1940-1941, his poetry changed totally, and he started to write about the common feelings. It was a poetry very close to what people felt, about the suffering of his country, about the suffering of himself. And his poem Liberté comes from that. I mean, it's not obvious. But the beautiful thing about his poem Liberté is that it was not a poem that was thought as a war poem. It was a love poem. Éluard said just before he died, he said that he wrote this poem for his wife, Nouche.
1: Nouche. Tell me about her.
4: Nouche, inspiration, softness, elegance, green eyes, brown hair, actress, muse, happiness, freedom, model. He said that

0: he realized that the love he had, the love he felt for his wife, was enormous, gorgeous, but it was not worth loving somebody if you had not liberty, if you had not freedom.
1: Sur chaque bouffée d'aurore, sur la mer, sur les bateaux, sur la montagne démente, j'écris ton nom.
2: On every breath of dawn, on the sea, on the boats, on the demented mountain tops, I write your name.
1: Sur la mousse des nuages, sur les sueurs de l'orage, sur la pluie épaisse et fade, j'écris ton nom.
2: On the foam of the clouds, on the sweat of the storm, on the dense and dull rain, I write your name. Poetry as an act of resistance.
0: It's a very simple poem. It's a very repetitive poem. It's always the same organization in the poem. Three verses and then some kind of refrain, as we say in French. J'écris ton nom, j'écris ton nom. I write your name, I write your name. It's like this is one of the lessons of the poem. On every single thing you can write this name. Even on chains, you can write liberté. On a cloud, nobody can catch a cloud. Nobody can capture a cloud. If you capture a cloud, the cloud disappears. You can't get him. It's like gas. So even on this impossible thing to catch, you can still write the name of liberté. At the end of the poem, when he says,
1: Et par le pouvoir d'un mot, je recommence ma vie. Je suis né pour te connaître, pour te nommer.
3: Liberté.
1: Liberté.
2: Can you give us a rough translation of that?
0: And by the power of a word, I start my life again. I was born to know you, to name you Liberty.
2: How do people start to find it? Because at one level it's underground, on the other level it's being printed in collections of poetry.
0: That's the funny thing about poetry during the war. You know, poetry in itself brings a hidden message. This is the nature of poetry. So many writers use poetry to convey a message. And poetry during the war flourished. Many, many books of poetry were printed and sold because I guess it remained pure. I mean, cinema, theater, and many reviews and books were completely contaminated by the dark ideas of the Nazi Germany. So poetry remained pure. It was a different part of life that no one could invade and violate.
2: In 1943, the poem makes its way to England.
0: In London, there's a huge French community. And they read this and they say, wow, this is very good. We have to support them. And they reprint it in a French review in London. And from there,
2: the is all about what comes next. The Royal Air Force, parachutes the poem over occupied France. Or so the story goes. Xavier Donzelli traveled to London and the National Archives.
0: I went through papers of French propaganda printed by the British to be airdropped in France. And in the huge amount of paper I went through, I saw a copy of the printing bill for the review, saying how many copies of the book were printed and even the price for the string to put the little booklets together, to keep them together. So I had a very sure proof that it had been printed in England, and from there I followed a white rabbit.
2: Down the hole. And just to be clear, the poem was part of a series of booklets.

0: that had other poems, speeches, and this was in, I think, the fourth of these reviews.
1: Exactly. They use planes just like they were bombing the country, but no, they were not bombing anyone. They were just

0: same time, the RAF is dropping Paul Éluard's poem over France. On June 11th, just before midnight, 23 Wellington bombers take off from RAF Hixton. They're bound for targets in Normandy. The crew of BK-559 is made up of one Australian, four British aviators, and a Canadian from Pembroke, Ontario, Sergeant Delmar Murray Davis, age 22. He's the navigator. RAF Hixton is a training unit. It is the crew's first mission.
1: These guys were dropped into a huge ocean of uncertainty. They were so young. Most of them were not experienced. And they got lost. And they ran out of fuel. And finally they crashed in France. Three of them were captured by the Germans. One escaped. The pilot died. And one had a very, very confused trajectory afterwards.
0: This was Sergeant Davis. After the war, the crash investigation turns up conflicting reports about how he died and even where.
1: He was a mechanic and he became a navigator. He was not at the right place. He should have remained in England to repair, to fix the aircraft. But now he was put in this plane and he was supposed to guide the aircraft. And it was not his place. So there's a tragedy about him. This Canadian guy. this Canadian guy.
0: Four of the airmen parachute to safety. The only one to escape capture is Sergeant Bernard Reeves. He comes down in the countryside just before dawn, wanders until he comes across a cottage. He sees a woman, gestures that he's thirsty, and she offers him some water. And then, well, let's freeze the frame just for a second, because what unfolds next is one family's moment of truth.
2: What do you do with an airman who's been found in your house? There's nothing you can do. You are caught. The airman will end up in a POW camp. You will get deported to one of the harshest work camps in Germany.
0: The family feeds Sergeant Reeves, gives him civilian clothing to wear. The father goes out and finds his parachute and buries it. And for the next 4 months, they hide him, keep him safe until they can hand him over to a resistance escape line.
2: The people in the resistance were ordinary people. They weren't supermen and superwomen. They were ordinary people. And they did extraordinary things in a very challenging environment. And so I think you can't say that the resistance is formed of nature's natural rebels, because they tended to be far too reckless. It is the quiet person who you pass in the street without recognising, who could be leading a network, who could be the courier carrying a vital message. You just don't know who these people are. They're operating in the shadows.
0: The resistance guides Sergeant Reeves south through France and into Spain. From there, he makes it to Gibraltar and then home. That's how we know his story. By the end of the war, the French resistance has helped roughly 4,000 downed airmen get back to England. Charlotte, what are we looking at right now?
3: So right now we are looking at an ID card from a woman named Denise Goldstein. This ID card has the specificity that it's written Juif, so Jews, in big red letters on it. It has been stamped.
0: How did anyone know that she was Jewish?
3: So there was a law during the Vichy regime. It was in June 1941, and it made the census obligatory for Jewish people. So how did people knew that she was Jewish? Probably because she went to the city hall and told them that she was Jewish. And with this law, it enabled the Vichy regime

0: to draw up some lists with the name of Jewish people.
1: And lists of Jewish people. There are few aspects of wartime France more troubling than the persecution of the Jews. A few bishops and Protestant clergy tried to intercede. The town of Chambon-sur-Lignon famously becomes a safe haven. But did the organized resistance mobilize to save Jews? No, says French historian and author Olivier Viviorca.
2: Resistors did not react, and the Free French did not either. You had not a mobilization of this organized resistance to save the Jews, because you had many, many reasons, but they did not perceive what was the reality of the extermination. They thought that the best way to react against extermination was to win the war. Some people were also anti-Semitic. So you see, you have many reasons which explains that. So it was a reaction which was individual, taken by ordinary French who tried to do what they could to help the Jews to escape and to survive.
1: The tipping point comes in 1942 with the mass roundups of Jews who live in France. Men, women, and children rounded up in broad daylight. There's not even a pretense of secrecy. Underground networks spring up to at least save the children. In Nice, for example, a young Jewish couple create what becomes known as the Marcel Network. They are Moussa Abadi and Odette Rosenstock. It begins one day when Moussa Abadi is out walking, and he sees a crowd.
3: There's a woman lying on the ground, covered in blood, and a French policeman is stomping on her head with his boot. And her young son is standing next to her screaming, "Mama, mama, mama." And there's a crowd of about 20 people standing around watching, doing nothing. And Moussa says, "What's happening?" And a man in the crowd says, "Can't you see? He's disciplining a Jew." And Moussa is really shocked by this, and he walks away yelling out loud, "God, how could you have abandoned us?" And he says afterwards that he could never forget that little boy. And that was the first time he understood that he had to do something to protect the children.
1: Fred Coleman, author of The Marcel Network.
3: Moussa is hoping to hide children in Catholic convents and boarding schools.
1: Abadi sets up a meeting with Paul Raymond, the Bishop of Nice.
3: Paul Raymond was really an extraordinary man. For one thing, very rarely for a Catholic bishop in France in those years, he was speaking out from his pulpit, denouncing the persecution of the Jews. So he really wanted to cooperate. Not only did he agree to help place these children in the schools and convents, but he agreed to provide an office for Moussa in his residence. Moussa had no office. So now Moussa has an office in the residence of the bishop. And not only that, but what are they going to do in this office? They're going to falsify papers so that they can change the identity of Jewish children and hide them under Catholic names. So here's the bishop agreeing to use his own private residence for the falsification of documents.
1: They forge documents because it's not simply a matter of hiding children. They need a cover story.
3: And then it has to be drilled into them. Moussa said this whole process, which he called depersonalization, was not fun. He said it was awful, odious, day after day. But that's what they had to do.
1: So the Abadis build a secret network. There's a finance guy, a Protestant minister from Nice, a bureaucrat who gives them blank food ration cards, small town mayors, and countless families who offer shelter. Everyone is taking a personal risk. They make a choice to do something. And that something is big.
3: So this turns out to be a really ecumenical operation. We have Catholic, Protestants, and Jews all cooperating together to save children's lives. Extraordinary.

0: All told, the Marcel Network saves 527 children. At the same time, many of the children emerge from the war scarred by what they've gone through. They've lost their parents in the most traumatic way you can imagine. Their story is not happily ever after. The reckoning of what happened during the dark years has never really ended. Its history has been written and rewritten, contested every step of the way. And every so often, a new voice breaks through from the past. I'm thinking of the manuscripts written during the war that lay dormant for so many years, like Hélène Bert's journal, published in 2008. She begins her diary when she's 21. She lives in Paris. She's Jewish. The year is 1942.
1: Monday, June 8th. This is the first day I feel I'm really on holiday. The weather is glorious. Yesterday's storm has brought fresher air. The birds are twittering. It's a morning as in Paul Valéry. It's also the first day I'm going to wear the yellow star. Those are the two sides of how life is now. Youth, beauty, and freshness, all contained in this limpid morning. Barbarity and evil, represented by this yellow star.
0: From the Journal of Hélène Bert, she goes on to describe what it feels like to be stared at. The snide comments and slurs, the words of support, and the exhaustion that overwhelms her just from keeping her dignity intact. "My God, I never thought it would be so hard," she writes that evening. Hélène Bert is a graduate of literature at the Sorbonne. She's cultured, plays violin. She comes from a well-to-do family, so the journal is a window into that social milieu, but it's also a chronicle of the noose that tightens around the Jewish community in Paris. Her father, Raymond Bert, is the managing director of an industrial chemical company, a man of some social standing, and in June 1942, police detain him for not displaying his yellow star correctly. Eventually, the authorities offer a deal. "We'll let you go if you exile yourself to the so-called free zone. It's a choice, but only if you pretend that he's not being held hostage."
1: What they are trying to make us do is an act of abominable cowardice. What else could you expect from the Germans? They're swapping Papa for what we value most, our pride, our dignity, our sense of resistance, not cowardice. Other people think we enjoy being cowards. Enjoy? Good God. Deep down, they'll be glad not to have to admire and respect us any longer. It's a good deal for the Germans, too. Keeping Papa in prison makes too many people indignant. It's bad publicity for them. In their view, releasing Papa and allowing him to resume his career would be dangerous. But having Papa vanish into the free zone and the whole business go quiet, go flat, that's ideal. They don't want heroes. They want to make their victims despicable, not arouse admiration for them. But if that's the way it is, I vow to carry on being as much of a thorn in their side as I can be.
0: A thorn in their side. In other words, resistance. But at what cost? 3 months after his arrest, Hélène's father is set free. His company has paid a ransom. But in March 1944, police round up Hélène Bert and her parents. They deport them to Auschwitz. The three are murdered in the camps. It is so hard not to second guess. You wish they had seen it coming.
2: It was just as impossible for Hélène Bert to know what Auschwitz meant as it is impossible for us not to know.
0: David Bellows, who translated the diary into English.
2: We should resist the temptation of wishing that the young woman had understood sooner and drawn the conclusions that we think we would have reached.

0: vanished in time. Smugness is not a useful reaction to this searing work. Rather, we should pause and ask, are we sure we know what is going on before our eyes?
1: Are we sure we know what's going on before our eyes? I started out wondering, what would I have done back then? But it seems to me there's a better question. What can I do now?
2: On Ideas, you're listening to a documentary called The Dark Years by contributor Neil Sandel, who's based in Nice, France. Readings by Ian Brown, Leah Kelly, and Melanie Schnell. Special thanks to Cicely Fell, Sylvie Delobel, Magali Lefranc, and the CHRD in Lyon, Mariette Job, Rachel Jadinac, the Shoah Memorial in Paris, David Bellos and Michael Hose Press, Rosebud Productions, Adrian van den Hoven, Oxford Publishing, and PLS Clear for Diary of the Dark Years by Jean Guéhenno. Music by Contus and under Creative Commons license, Sergei Cheremizanov, Daniel Birch, David Hillowitz, Jake Hunter, Listening Spot, and Lobo Loco. Lisa Ayuso is the web producer for Ideas. Technical production, Emily Carvezio and Danielle Duval. The senior producer is Nikola Lukšić. Greg Kelly is the executive producer of Ideas. And I'm Nala Ayed.
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1: This is World Report. Good morning. I'm Marcia Young. Iran is launching retaliatory strikes against the U.S. Iran's Revolutionary Guard announcing new missile launches this morning. It says it attacked various U.S. targets in the region in response to U.S. strikes in Iran. U.S. President Donald Trump had posted online the U.S. was retaliating. A military helicopter was downed Tuesday near the Strait of Hormuz. The CBC's Crystal Gomansing is following the developments from Jerusalem.
2: More images of missiles launched, released by Iran as Kuwait, Bahrain and Jordan were attacked early in the morning. The strikes on U.S. bases in the Persian Gulf also included the use of drones. So far, no information has been made public about any damages to those sites. Hamid Raza Golamzadeh, the head of Tehran-based Iran Diplomatic House, says Iran will always defend itself.
3: Even if this leads to an all-out war, still Iran goes to the battleground.
2: This new round of tit-for-tat strikes between Iran and the U.S. followed the downing of a U.S. Apache helicopter near the Strait of Hormuz Monday. The U.S. retaliation lasted for more than 3 hours, hitting air defenses, ground

0: control stations and surveillance radar sites, according to U.S. Central Command. Former Department of War Chief of Staff Darren Selnick says the strikes were measured. Future strikes may not be.
1: And so I think as Iran continues to take patience for weakness, I think the president eventually is going to do a much bigger kinetic military strike. But that's going to be his option. We shall see.
0: Selnick doesn't think a deal is likely in the near future with Iran because Iran isn't interested in a deal.
1: Americans don't like to lose. They don't like to be played for suckers. And they don't like stalemates.
0: While he acknowledges the war is unpopular in the U.S., he says strong military actions, either alone or with Israel, could end the stalemate. Crystal Gamansing, CBC News, Jerusalem.
2: Belfast, after a night of civil unrest and fires are still burning on the streets. Police urging a family to escape from a neighborhood set on fire. Massed crowds threw firebombs and chanted anti-immigrant slogans. Homes, cars, and a bus were destroyed. The riot started after a Monday knife attack. One man is critically injured. The man accused is a 30-year-old asylum seeker. He was in court today. He's been charged with attempted murder. He will stay in police custody until his next court date in July. Bill Gates will appear before the U.S. House Oversight Committee today. The Microsoft co-founder is answering questions about his relationship with the late convicted sex offender Jeffrey Epstein. The CBC's Chris Reyes joins me now from New York. And Chris, what can we expect during this morning's testimony?
3: It'll happen behind closed doors. Bill Gates will likely be grilled over several details that appear in the Epstein files, including meetings that he had with Epstein between 2011 and 2014 that happened after Epstein was already convicted of sex crimes. The files include photos of Gates with Epstein, calendar entries, and shocking emails from Epstein to Gates over his extramarital affairs. In those emails, Epstein accuses Gates of contracting a sexually transmitted infection. Epstein claimed that Gates had tried to surreptitiously give antibiotics to his then-wife, Melinda Gates, to treat the infection. Bill Gates will likely be questioned about what was discussed during his meetings with Epstein, whether Gates saw any wrongdoing, and likely he'll be asked to explain why he kept meeting with the registered sex offender. This congressional committee has been calling witnesses for more than a year now in an effort to investigate how the federal government handled the Epstein investigation.
2: Chris, Bill Gates has spoken publicly about this issue before. What has he said?
3: That's right. So Gates has admitted to his extramarital affairs in response to the release of the Epstein files, but he's always maintained that his meetings with Epstein were about his philanthropic work on global health. He's also denied that he knew anything about Epstein's abuse of underage girls. In previous interviews, Gates said he was foolish to spend any time with the late sex offender. Gates has also released statements through a spokesperson denying that he had any financial dealings with Epstein, claiming that Epstein had tried to threaten him in the past. Bill Gates has not been accused of any wrongdoing or charged with any crimes in connection to Epstein.
2: Thank you, Chris.
3: Thank you.
2: The CBC's Chris Reyes in New York. Some young people in Newfoundland and Labrador say Ottawa's plan for a social media ban will not work. The Carney government has signaled it will table the legislation later today. The proposed act is supposed to protect children and teens from online harm, but students in St. John's say the policy will cut off vital connections. As Madison Taylor reports, they say lawmakers need to talk with youth before forcing them offline.
4: Kids, like, if they want something, they will find a way around it no matter what.
5: St. John's 11th grader Emily Toms isn't confident that a social media ban is the answer.
4: I'd say that the federal government should consult actual 16-year-olds and younger people before they make this decision.
5: Earlier this week, the Globe and Mail reported Ottawa is expected to propose a ban on social media for children under 16, after pressure from advocates to protect youth from severe mental health impacts and exposure to harmful content. But for grade 12 student Callista Barrett, a ban for teens would mean a loss of connection to friends.
6: It's so integrated into our lives, and if it were to be removed, we would 100% need something to replace that, whether or not it's more physical activity in the community, just connecting more youth.
5: Tech critic and writer Paris Marks has questions.
7: The

0: was in the details, so we need to see what it's going to look like, how the policy is going to be framed.
1: Australia was the first country to impose a ban. Verification includes AI and biometrics, financial information, and government-issued ID. While it's not yet known what this could look like in Canada, Marx has concerns about effectiveness and privacy.
0: Ultimately, is, you know, kind of the risk that is created by doing those checks worth the outcomes of what the policy is going to be?
1: Other countries, like Denmark, Norway, and India, are weighing similar restrictions. Madison Taylor, CBC News, St. John's.
2: The Bank of Canada is making its next interest rate decision soon. Many economists expect the central bank will hold its overnight lending rate at 2.25%. They base their prediction on strong inflation and jobs numbers and a weakening economy caused by U.S. tariffs on steel, aluminum, and autos. Today's announcement is just before 10 a.m. Eastern. Canada's space program could make a huge leap today, and it will happen on the outskirts of a small fishing village in Nova Scotia. Scientists there are hoping to send a commercial rocket into the sky. Brett Ruskin joined them in Canso ahead of a big test.
3: Canada has put Canadian equipment, satellites, and astronauts into space, but they all had one thing in common.
4: The common thread in all of those? They were done somewhere else.
3: Stephen Mateer is president of Maritime Launch Services. He wants to cut Canada's reliance on other countries to access space. Access for navigation, communication, monitoring crops and climate, and surveying Canada's north.
4: All those things really matter, that we can do that ourselves, especially in this day and age, and not have somebody else basically be able to turn the switch off and on.
3: Enter Spaceport, Nova Scotia. This launch site here outside Canso, Nova Scotia, is attracting attention from across the country and from overseas.
5: If you see over here,
3: Rue Erkins explains parts of the rocket launch system his team brought here from the Netherlands.
5: Here in Canada, it provides new things, also the flexibility in being able to launch.
3: His goal with Wednesday's tests is to hit the 100-kilometer mark, having a rocket officially reach space from a private Canadian spaceport for the first time in history. Brett Ruskin, CBC News, Canso, Nova Scotia.
2: And finally, now cuts like a knife. Bryan Adams is headlining FIFA's official World Cup countdown concert in Toronto tonight. The show marks the start of festivities for the biggest tournament in soccer. Opening matches begin tomorrow. Adams will share the stage with Wyclef Jean, The Beaches, and Nora Fateh, Canada's historic first ever men's World Cup match on home soil, goes this Friday. So

0: 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I'm Jamie Poisson, and you are listening to Front Burner, CBC's daily news podcast on CBC Radio 1 and Sirius XM. 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
1: I'm Matthew Amha, in for Jamie Poisson. On Thursday, 48 nations from all corners of the world will begin the competition for the most vaunted title in global sport, the World Cup. On its face, this is just another sporting competition, but really, there's so much more that's going on. For nearly 100 years, leaders from all over the world have used this soccer tournament as a tool for power and politics, colonial and anti-colonial regimes, warmongers and peacemakers. And to say that it's enormous would be a pretty incredible understatement. The last World Cup was watched on television by more than half of the world's population. Few televised events in the history of the world have had a similar purchase. Not the moon landing, not the Olympics, not the Super Bowl, not state funerals. So today, we're going to talk about the political history of this sport and this competition to understand how it's been used across time and how leaders like Donald Trump are incorporating it today. David Goldblatt is a journalist and sociologist, and maybe the great living soccer historian. He's also the author of

0: books such as The Ball is Round, A Global History of Soccer, and I'm so glad to say he joins us on the program today. Hey, David.
1: Hey, lovely to be with you.
0: Why don't we begin with this impending World Cup, which is a joint North American project.
2: Canada, Mexico, and USA have been selected by the FIFA Congress to host the 2026 FIFA World Cup. Thank you.
0: You know, though there's much to discuss, there's a lot of attention has been paid to the kind of current environment in the United States. You know, legally disputed travel bans, immigration police, extreme heat, wars abroad. Kind of heading into these last few days before games are set to begin, what do you most have on your mind?
1: Well, it's a kind of mixture. On the one hand, as a kind of, if I may say, connoisseur of macabre political theater, this World Cup offers, you know, drama like no other. It makes Qatar, which I thought had been the most politicized World Cup hitherto, seem like a bit of a tea party. So from that perspective, I'm completely fascinated to see what happens. I suppose I'm most interested to see how Trump tries to play this. It's not clear to me that he's worked out actually what his role in the show is.
0: I mean, when I think back to the time at which this North American bid was first made, I mean, it was originally kind of advertised as an exercise in continental unity, right?
1: Like, for sure,
0: Canada, Mexico, and the United States would work to, quote, create a FIFA World Cup that is more inclusive and more universal than ever. Since then, of course, Donald Trump became president a second time. He's launched a campaign of economic warfare on both nations, threatened to annex Canada outright, and he's threatened a narco war in Mexico. You've written, quote, what was once intended as a celebration of regional integration has mutated into something closer to three separate World Cups. Can you just talk to me a little bit more about that idea and, you know, I guess whether it's something that we've ever seen before?
1: So for sure, we've only ever seen one World Cup that's been co-hosted before, which was Japan-South Korea. And at the time, you know, I think we felt there was quite frosty relationships between them. They managed to carry it off, but they kind of weren't really talking to each other. But by comparison to this World Cup, of course, the most extraordinary close cooperation. And I think we really do have three World Cups this time, with different legal regulations, different taxation regulations, a different relationship between the host and FIFA, and above all, in its kind of feel and character. So in Mexico, you know, where we have a leftist president in charge, we see quite a lot of government money being spent on creating a grassroots festival of culture, of football, of art.
3: Mexico has invested billions of dollars in this World Cup. It will stage 10 games in three cities, Guadalajara, Monterrey, and Mexico City, where the first game will be played on June the 11th.
1: And, you know, some really funny and lovely kind of big art projects. So the Mexicans have created the largest human football shirt in history. Really lovely stuff like that. So that's a very different feel to what you're getting in the United States. Not that, of course, Mexico's World Cup is entirely unproblematic. There are concerns around security.
4: Mexico knows that when many people think of it, they think of this. During the World Cup, it wants them thinking more of this. So authorities are guaranteeing safety from the president down.
5: We're ready for any type of situation. We're prepared, we're monitoring, and everyone coming can be sure they'll be safe.
1: The relationship between the narco war and football is closer than many people would like and has spilled over on a number of occasions in Mexican domestic football. And there are real concerns around gentrification around the Azteca Stadium, which fabulously has been rebuilt. But it seems to be probably at the cost of the long-term working class residents of the region who are feeling themselves pushed out.
6: Alejandro lives a couple blocks from Azteca Stadium, along an alleyway with 50 other families. They often go days without water. But she says the owners of the stadium have their own well, and they never run out. I think it's ridiculous that a company owns a well, she says.
1: So Mexico's got a mixture of issues going on. Canada, of course, is, you know, is a whole Another story. I mean, one of the things

0: As I've been looking forward to at this World Cup is to see how Canada responds, because I think this is a real moment for soccer in Canada.
1: Instead of spending billions like Qatar did to build new World Cup venues, or digging a money pit like Montreal's troubled Olympic Stadium, Canada Soccer has a different legacy in mind for this summer's tournament.
2: We're really trying to build for the future, build for the youth in the country, you know, build a national training center, like, you know, create an infrastructure that will help the sport for the future.
0: You know, it's never been so popular in the country. It's never had so many people playing it. Canada has hosted a very successful Women's World Cup, as well as establishing professional leagues. And I suppose most excitingly, you know, we have a very new version of Canada on show for most of the world, where the majority, I think, of the players in the squad are players of colour and are either recent migrants themselves or their families are very recent migrants to Canada.
3: My name is Alfonso Davies. My parents are from Liberia and fled the Civil War. I was born in Ghana in a refugee camp. It was a hard life. But when I was 5 years old, a country called Canada welcomed us in. And the boys on the football team made me feel at home.
0: And this is a whole different kind of diverse, you know, version of the Canadian nation. Really excited to see how that looks and how that plays out.
4: Just to kind of zero in on the U.S. for a moment here, you know, there have already been reports about staff and officials unable to travel to the U.S. for the World Cup.
5: A Somali referee who was named African Referee of the Year has been withdrawn from the list of World Cup referees. This is after he was denied entry to the U.S. Omar Atan appears to have had the correct paperwork, so it's not clear why he was blocked.
4: Or, you know, being interrogated for hours. Iraq's vice captain, for example, was held at Chicago's O'Hare Airport and questioned by immigration officials for nearly 7 hours.
6: And had his phone inspected before he was ultimately allowed into the country. Iraq's team photographer, Talal Salah, was not so lucky. He was denied entry to the U.S.
4: And dozens of Iranian officials have been denied access to the U.S. as well. The backdrop here are Trump's travel bans that have been challenged in court. But I'm wondering, you know, just in a kind of practical sense, how unusual a situation is this? And is it yet clear how players, family, staff, fans, and officials from many of these participant nations are even going to be able to get to the U.S. for these games?
0: Sure. I mean, I should add, I heard today that Iran's ticket allocation for fans has been revoked as well. So they won't be going. In terms of World Cups, this is most unusual. If you look at the last three World Cups, Brazil, and particularly Russia and Qatar, which do not have the easiest travel and migration regulations in the world, a World Cup ticket basically served as your visa. Oh, you had to download apps and stuff. But it was, if you had a ticket, it was totally unproblematic. So I would say at a World Cup, this is completely unprecedented. I mean, in the same sense, it's completely unprecedented for, you know, the host of a World Cup actually to be at war with one of the participants in the tournament. In terms of revoking or refusing visas in international sport more widely, there have been a few examples of this. Probably the most prominent is over the years, Indonesia has refused Israeli athletes and Israeli teams' visas to attend various tournaments, which resulted, you know, back in the 60s in Indonesia actually being expelled from the Olympic movement. And more recently, Indonesia has had, I believe, one of the kind of Youth World Cups kind of stripped from it because of this visa issue. So it is not entirely unprecedented, but that's a very specific issue about the politics of the Middle East. Whereas here we just have, you know, crazy aggressive nativist anti-migrant border policies, you know, going on. So it's not unprecedented. It's very rare in the World Cup, you know, never really before.
4: Last week, I actually produced an episode of this show which centered on Donald Trump's relationship with UFC president and CEO Dana White. And

0: you know, there are kind of interesting parallels between his relationship with FIFA's president, Gianni Infantino. Infantino last year presented Trump with a so-called FIFA Peace Prize.
1: Mr. President, this is your prize. This is your Peace Prize. There is also a beautiful medal for you that you can wear everywhere you want to go.
2: This is truly one of the great honors of my life. And beyond awards, Gianni and I were discussing this. We saved millions and millions of lives.
0: Infantino also had a front row seat to the president's inauguration and was part of Trump's delegation at last year's Davos conference. You've used words like obsequious and fawning to describe Infantino's, you know, Trump charm offensive, you might call it. Can you talk to me a little bit about the relationship that has been cultivated between these two men and Infantino's capacity, kind of generally speaking, to cultivate these kinds of relationships with leaders that many would describe as authoritarian?
3: Sure. So Infantino has got a lot of experience dealing with authoritarian leaders, having been in charge at FIFA when the World Cup was staged in Russia under President Putin. He has had very close relationships, of course, with the Qataris and the 2022 World Cup. And most recently, he has established very close relationships with Mohammed bin Salman in Saudi Arabia, who now will be hosting the 2034 World Cup. But a whole bunch of other connections have been made along the way. So this is the kind of sea that he kind of has been swimming in over the last 10 years. And I suppose I interpreted at first his relationship with Trump as cynical and performative, you know, and not a bad decision. If you're dealing with a man-child in charge of effect, you know, the most important thing that your organization does that everything relies upon, and you see that flattery works, and we know that to be the case, then why wouldn't you go down that route? And in that regard, all the things that you've described, you know, he's played a blinder. I mean, I would say the most extraordinary thing of all was being one of the people who went to the premiere of Melania.
4: Hi, Mr. President. Congratulations.
5: Did you watch it?
4: I did not. Yeah, I will see it on the news.
3: And he was there at the premiere at the Kennedy Center. I wonder whether he's now drunk the Kool-Aid and this is no longer performative, but actually he has bought into the ideology and the norms of the global super rich and of authoritarian oligarchs. I mean, I actually genuinely, I can't decide which one of those things is going on.
0: I guess more broadly now, I mean, you know, you've written some of the most definitive works on the history of soccer, much of which centers on its connections to our political, social, and cultural lives.
3: Mm-hmm.
0: You know, soccer as our greatest shared activity or even most frequented form of cultural production. If I could just ask you, as you know, someone that has a certain focus on history and sociology, what was it that informed your decision to choose this sport as the way you wanted to talk about some of these issues?
3: Well, there's a good question. I mean, the moment really for me was in 1990 when I went to see Arsenal versus Charlton in the fourth round of the FA Cup at Charlton. I hadn't been to a football game for quite a long time. And at this point, I'm in the middle of doing a PhD in sociology. And I walked out of the station to meet my friend Dan, who'd invited me. He had tickets for the Arsenal away end. And every single sociological neuron in my brain exploded simultaneously as I surveyed the invented rituals and traditions and the unspoken rules and norms and the forms of social identity and the occupation and policing of social space that were all going on in front of me in the guise of a football match. And it absolutely just blew my mind. It was like the scales fell from my eyes. And here we are 36 years later, having gone down that particular path.
0: We are recording this for a largely Canadian audience. And while soccer is now growing in popularity here in Canada, it doesn't have the same kind of place or purchase in the national identity as hockey, baseball, or even basketball. But it's really interesting to me, you know, given the fact that soccer was created by the British Empire and spread through much of the world through the colonial period, and given Canada's place as a former colony of the British Empire. Why do you think it is that the sport never really caught on in places like Canada?

0: in the way that it did in much of the rest of the world.
1: This is really interesting. There's a whole bunch of countries, you know, particularly what were once called the white dominions of the empire, where football has not become the most popular game. I mean, Canada, it would be true, but also Australia, also New Zealand, and other colonial countries, Ireland, you know, India was, of course, a colony of Britain, and nowhere is football number one. So I think there is something in all of them that is a resistance to British colonial rule and a need to assert some kind of independence and separate identity. So I think that's partly what's going on in all of them. Sometimes it's a very conscious decision. So in the case of Ireland, you know, in the late 19th century, Irish nationalists are making the argument that if we keep playing English games, we turn into Englishmen and we need to be Irish. And so we may need to have Irish games and Irish sport, and thus the Gaelic Athletic Association is created, and hurling and Gaelic football are codified, and these become in many ways the most popular sports in Ireland. I think the process in somewhere like Australia and Canada is less self-conscious, but that's is underneath that. And I think, you know, there just is a meteorological issue. You know, football is less suited to the Canadian climate. And there is, you know, there are very few places in the world that have so much access to so much ice. And, you know, let's face it, Canada spends a lot of time in the winter. It makes sense that there's a boreal game. So I think that, you know, that is part of it. I mean, I don't know enough about Canada, but I wonder whether there is an element, as in the United States, where part of the country looks upon football, soccer, as in some senses an alien game, a non-Canadian, a non-American game. I mean, that's very strong in the United States, where nativist and right-wing nationalists, you know, will argue it's a game for women and third world peasants and immigrants who don't want to integrate. And I wonder whether there's been an element of that in Canada. That's certainly a very powerful element in the United States, and also in Australia, where the game became associated, you know, in mid-century with the Croats and the Italians and the Serbs and the Greeks, and was therefore considered, you know, on the border of whiteness and definitely not Australian. I think there might be something like that going on as well.
0: That was part of my conversation with David Goldblatt, sociologist, journalist, professor, and author of books like The Ball is Round, A Global History of Soccer. If you want to listen to the full episode, you can find Front Burner wherever you get your podcasts or on YouTube. I'm Matthew Amha. Thank you so much for listening.

0: This is CBC News. It is raining lightly in 10 degrees in Calgary at 5:30. Good morning. I'm Jocelyn Kozak. Calgary City Council will debate whether to spend another $6 million on traffic calming and safety measures later this month. The city's Safer Mobility Plan aims to reduce the number of fatalities between 2024 and 2028, but so far that number has been going up. This year, there have been 12 fatalities, six involving pedestrians. Councillor Nathaniel Schmidt is pushing for the city to use some of its surplus funds to install more flashing lights or marked crosswalks, depending on what communities need.
1: This is the type of thing that is, in my view, almost entirely preventable if we do the work, especially with the focus on involving communities with this funding. Not only does that provide us with better insight into where these things need to go, but by allowing the community to participate in some way, I think that helps us raise awareness because now everybody's buying into what we're doing.
0: If council approves the plan, the city staff would be required to outline how the program would be implemented, how results would be measured, and what projects could move forward in each ward by September. Organizers of the Global Energy Trade Show underway in Calgary expect more than 30,000 delegates at this year's three-day conference. Nick Saumain with DMG Events says that includes more foreign interest in this year's show, with more

0: More than 1,000 national delegates and exhibitors from over 100 countries.
1: We've got a record number of international pavilions here that you'll see from Europe, from Africa, from Asia that have come to the Global Energy Show to exhibit for the first time. In addition to that, the show's seeing a resurgence from a lot of domestic North American exhibitors that are coming back here now that in the news there's, of course, infrastructure and talk of new projects. They're coming back to support the show that have maybe taken a break over the past few years.
0: He says a lot of exhibit space is committed to artificial intelligence, with the AI pavilion taking up about a sixth of the show floor. The Stoney Nakoda First Nation is suing Canadian Pacific Kansas City Railway. The First Nation argues the rail company isn't maintaining the fencing on its rail line through the reserve west of Calgary. They believe the rail line is responsible for hundreds of livestock deaths since the first train in 1883. The First Nations legal claim asks CPKC to permanently secure the rail with appropriate fencing or reduce the speed limit to no more than 30 kilometers per hour. It's also asking the courts to prevent any future rail lines from being built, which may limit potential passenger rail between Calgary and Banff. CPKC hasn't filed a statement of defense. The World Cup is just a day away, and watch parties are set to be held across the city. Bars and restaurants are expecting a surge of soccer fans. The CBC's Solomon Valji has more.
2: On Friday, Eau Claire Plaza will transform into the biggest World Cup party in Calgary. Fans can watch Canada take on Bosnia and Herzegovina in their tournament opener while enjoying activities and food. Kate Zago is with the city's downtown strategy department.
3: There's mini soccer pitches, and there's lots of like skill opportunity games. And we're also going to have food trucks and the folks from Calgary FC and in the Wild down there as well.
2: There are dozens of other watch parties that are being hosted by local establishments. Ignacio Sinfon owns Sumac, a Peruvian restaurant just outside downtown. Even though Peru did not qualify for the big tournament, he's still going to show matches. For him, soccer is about far more than the results on the pitch.
4: It's the family, it's the grandkids, it's the friends. So the soccer is a matter to be all together and to greet all together.
2: The World Cup kicks off Thursday with the Mexican consulate hosting a watch party on Stephen Ave as their home squad takes on South Africa to open the tournament. Solomon Valji, CBC News, Calgary.
0: An anti-coal mining petition led by Corb Lund is expected to be delivered to Elections Alberta. Today, Lund has said his team has collected more than the 178,000 signatures required. If the signatures are verified, the province would have to consider passing a law banning coal mining or send it to a province-wide referendum. And the U.S. and Iran are exchanging fire in the most serious escalation of violence since the start of April's ceasefire. It comes as the U.S. retaliates for Tehran's downing of an American military helicopter. World Report is going to have the latest on that story coming up at 6 o'clock. In the weather for Calgary, showers through the day. We're expecting a high today of 14 degrees. Right now it is raining lightly in Calgary and currently 10 degrees.
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6: Welcome to The Inquiry from the BBC World Service. I'm David Baker. Each week, one question, four expert witnesses, and an answer.
7: O problema estende-se por toda a colina. Cá em cima, o Jardim da Cerca da Graça, reabilitado em 2015, está neste estado.
6: It's a shocking sight. Images on Portugal's evening news program Jornal da Noite zoom in on blood-filled syringes discarded near a children's playground in central Lisbon. Men smoke crack in the street as shoppers squeeze past. Drug dealers openly do business in side streets, just minutes away from the city's tourist attractions. And local residents are voicing their concerns. This woman, who lives in a street favoured by dealers and users, says a friend of hers has to accompany her daughter everywhere, as it's too dangerous for children to leave the house by themselves. In 2001, Portugal decriminalised the use of all drugs in the country as an alternative to the idea of waging a war on drugs. But now, 25 years on, that decision is showing its age. So for the inquiry this week, we're asking,

0: Portugal's drugs policy in need of reform.
1: Part 1. Rehab rather than prison.
0: Our first witness is Joana Teixeira, Executive Board President of ICAD, Portugal's National Institute for Drug Addiction. By the late 1990s, drug use was rife in Portugal. Joana says that some drug users were even weaponizing used syringes.
2: Citizens were afraid because there was a lot of syringes and a lot of crimes, and sometimes the syringes were used to threat people in the streets.
0: The drug many of those people were using was heroin, which had been mainly introduced into the country in the 1970s by Portuguese soldiers returning from wars in the country's newly independent colonies.
2: They were returning from Angola, Mozambique and Guinea-Bissau, and they had been exposed to various illicit substances, and they came to Portugal and bring those substances with them.
0: This was a time of rapid social change in the country. Portugal had only just come out of almost 50 years of dictatorship, and it had gone quickly from near isolation to full exposure to European drug markets with very little preparation or infrastructure to cope. By the 1990s, an estimated 100,000 people were using heroin in the country, 1% of the country's population.
2: Addiction of heroin was spread along all classes. So poor families or the most richer families also had drug addiction problems in their families.
0: That soon turned into a public health emergency. By the end of the 1990s, more than 350 people a year were dying from drug overdoses. And the country had the highest rate of HIV infection among injecting drug users in Europe, with more than 1,000 new cases a year. It was time to act.
2: We had so big health problem and social problem in our society that the government allowed this measure in a desperate solution to see if this could really help control of the situation in our country.
0: The proposal, which had virtually unanimous cross-party support, was to change the law so that drug use was treated as a health issue rather than as a matter for the courts. And in 2001, Portugal decriminalized the possession and consumption of all illicit drugs for personal use.
2: The main purpose of the law was the basic concern to give priority to treat the offenders rather than applying sanctions. So it was better to send a drug addict for treatment than to prison.
0: And that approach still guides Portugal's drugs policy today.
2: When an individual is caught with a small amount of drugs for personal use and the police do not suspect or have evidence that this person is involved in drug selling or dealing, the drugs are apprehended and the case is sent to the Drug Addiction Dissuasion Commission. The commission makes a psychological and a social evaluation of the offender and will then apply the appropriate decision according to the profile of the individual. If the offender is not willing to undergo treatment, then the hearing is suspended and the offender is sent to the technical unit in order to convince him or her to accept treatment.
0: That technical unit comprises psychologists, addiction counselors, and social workers. But Joana says the key difference to how other countries deal with drug users is that they're not sent to prison.
2: They are not in custody in the commission. Commission is in the community and in health system, not in justice system.
0: And that also brings a financial benefit for the state.
2: If someone goes to jail, it's more expensive than to treat the individual.
0: Almost instantly, the new policy delivered results. By 2003, just 2 years into the program, deaths by overdose and new cases of HIV among injecting drug users had both more than halved. But now, 25 years after decriminalization was introduced, new drugs and new demographics are starting to challenge the way the policy works. Time for our second expert witness.
1: Part 2. The arrival of crack cocaine.
3: All the programs and

0: The services established in the late 90s and the beginning of this millennium were addressing the big and most problematic use that was heroin.
1: Our second witness is Luis Mendao, Director General of Grupo de Activistas en Tratamientos, or GAT, a non-governmental body that works with drug users, focusing on health and harm reduction. He was also closely involved in

0: He says that while heroin use has declined, the country has seen a rise in the use of crack or crack cocaine, a smokable, highly addictive form of cocaine that produces an intense but short-lived high.
1: Currently, we have an epidemic among the poor of crack and of other stimulants. And we don't have as good medical interventions or even harm reduction tools for these new substances.
0: One of the impacts of crack has been a sharp increase in demand for GAT services. And that has been compounded by the arrival of a large number of migrants into Lisbon.
1: One of our main goals was to bring people to health care, to harm reduction, and stop injecting and smoking in the streets. And I think that until COVID epidemic, we were very successful. But there was a huge increase in drug consumption in Lisbon after COVID that was concentrated more in people that did relapse in drug use and also in migrants. And many, many of them are also from countries where there is a tradition, a culture of substance use. And when they go out in the streets, lose their jobs, are in very precarious situations, the consumption tends to increase.
0: One of the services GAT offered until recently were two consumption rooms, one for injecting users and the other for people who smoke drugs, where users could take drugs in a safe environment and have access to information and support. But 2 years ago, the organization had to shut the smoking room down due to overdemand.
1: The problem is that our facilities are very, very small. 90% of the people consumption in the streets are smoking with pipes, crack, and other drugs. And we don't have physical capacity to attend the smokers in the consumption room. There were moments when we had 200 people on the streets waiting in line to enter for smoking. And this is creating no safety for anyone.
0: And he'd like to see more consumption rooms like GAT's opened around the city. But funding is hard to come by. Portugal's economic crisis and subsequent austerity measures in the early 2010s led to budget cuts for drug services. And current issues like the rising cost of living have contributed to a shift in people's focus.
1: The investment is too small. Currently, drug use is very low in the priorities for the Portuguese population. So politicians tend to not invest in something that is not in the center of the media debate.
0: And not everyone, of course, would welcome the idea of a drugs consumption room near where they live. But Luis says, after some initial resistance, GAT's relations with its neighbours are now good.
1: It's old people mainly that live there because the houses became too expensive. So they were very suspicious. They said, we don't want a service next door. But also the people using drugs that were hired and work in Moraria were very gentle to these old people. And they helped them with the shops, things that they buy. And after probably 6 months, this old lady, as the head of the group, saying that we approve your presence here and that you are contributing to our safety for the well-being of these poor people that are using drugs, etc. So this is something that we are very proud.
0: Luis is convinced of the value of consumption rooms like GATS, not only to get drug users off the streets, but to help them rebuild their lives. And he's open about his desire to see drugs not just decriminalized, but available in a way that undermines the dealers.
1: In Portugal, we need to go further on providing more places, one-stop shop with the different services, including consumption. We need to offer also services to drug checking because we have huge problems with the quality of the street drugs.

0: and we need to increase the legal possibility of safe places for cannabis or medical prescription or other ways of access to medical products. So in order to take out the power of the narco crime that is invading our societies.
1: How optimistic are you that we will see that future in Portugal?
0: I am skeptical, but I believe that we are right and that we need to bring the better among us and the best knowledge together to go, be it in small reforms, be it in a more complete system. We need to go there.
2: Part 3, Fighting Crime.
1: Our third witness is António Leitão da Silva, a police superintendent and the chief of police in Braga, a region in the northwest of Portugal. Before that, he was based in Porto for 18 years. He says that drugs are now more visible on Portugal's city streets.
3: I have to say that the public exposure right now is higher than it was in the past. If you have more drugs circulating, few support structures for supervised consumption facilities, and less investment, inevitably, you will see more drug consumptions taking place in public spaces. And if we have an increase of drug users, most likely we're going to have an increase, I'm not talking about just the petty crimes, but property crimes.
1: Drugs may be decriminalized, but they're still illegal. Police still have the powers to stop and search. The difference, as we heard from our first witness, is that anyone caught with drugs is referred to the Dissuasion Commission to hopefully access treatment. Separating users from dealers, however, is not straightforward.
3: It requires a little bit more of effort from the police side just to gather evidence saying that this particular individual is not just carrying drugs for their own consumption, but for drug dealing.
1: What is the attitude amongst your police colleagues to decriminalisation? Do they all welcome it, or is there some resistance?
3: The police mind is not something that you switch immediately.
1: He himself remains a strong supporter of Portugal's drug decriminalisation policy.
3: It would be a huge step back if someone would change the law.
1: And although he acknowledges that the policy is not without its challenges, he's confident the country is heading in the right direction, especially compared with other countries in Europe. In 2021, the latest figures that are available, Portugal had 11 drug-induced deaths per million people. Ireland, by contrast, had 82.
3: I know that our critics that usually argue that these facilities may normalize drug use or maybe create concerns within local communities, but I tend to believe that the harm reduction measures grounded in public health evidence aim to protect both individual and society as a whole. For example, the drug consumption facilities in Lisbon, they just opened in 2021 and in Porto in 2022. In Porto, since 2022, there were 400,000 consumptions made inside of this facility. That means we had 400,000 consumptions that were taken out from the streets. If we compare our numbers, for example, drug-related deaths with other countries, well, our system at the end of the day works.
1: So if it does indeed work, why hasn't Portugal's approach been replicated elsewhere? Time for our final witness.
2: Part 4, exporting the model.
4: The interest in Portugal in the last 25 years has been extraordinary.
1: Our fourth witness is Keith Humphreys, professor of psychiatry at Stanford University in the US. And a specialist in addiction and drug policy.
4: At the same time, usually when people have said we're doing what Portugal did, they've often done something different. So there's the real Portuguese policy, and then there's the Portuguese policy as translated to different nations around the world.
1: One of the problems replicating Portugal's policy elsewhere, he says, is that Portugal is a conservative society. And whatever the law says, there is social pressure not to do drugs.
4: Our behavior is shaped by both law and culture. Portugal is a country that was a dictatorship in living memory, has a Catholic-inflected communitarian culture, strong families. Often, it's not just that your parents live down the street, but also that they're going to keep a watch over you, and if you use drugs on the street, your mom might find out. In other countries where families are more scattered, where there's more of an ethic of you should do your own thing,

0: the law forbidding drug use could be much more consequential. And that's been forgotten as people have adapted from Portuguese policy to other places.
1: A case in point, he says, is the state of Oregon in the Pacific Northwest in the United States, which decriminalized drug possession in 2020, only to reverse the policy in 2024.
0: Oregon adopted what at least the activists claimed was the Portuguese model, although they didn't bring over all of it. Possessing, using drugs in small amounts was essentially legalized. Possessing large amounts of drugs, for example, potentially for sale, was made a much less serious offense. Any pressure to seek services was eliminated, and there was supposed to be an investment of money into more care for people who had problems with drugs, although that, for the most part, didn't actually happen. And it was done in a state that has a pretty individualistic and libertarian culture, so it wasn't a perfect translation in that sense. And that may have accounted for why the results were so disappointing.
1: One of the issues was that drug users in Oregon were mostly taking fentanyl, an extremely powerful opioid. And that, combined with the state's hyper-liberal culture, led to catastrophic results.
0: At a time when violent crime was dropping in the United States, it went up in Oregon. At a time when property crime was dropping in the United States, it went up in Oregon. Oregon had the fastest increase of overdoses out of all 50 states. Those are the official statistics. But the other thing that may have mattered even more, as I saw when I went to Oregon quite often during this time, was just the decay of community life. So more people, you know, wanting to take their kids to the park, but you couldn't take your kids to the park because the park was full of people using and dealing drugs. Not being able to walk down sidewalks in some towns because people were laying on the sidewalk unconscious from drug use. Those kinds of things reversed what was once a popular policy into something that people became quite strongly in favor of repeal, which in fact is what happened.
1: That sounds a lot like a more extreme version of the kind of scenes we heard about in the news report from Lisbon at the beginning of this program. But Keith is still sure that Portugal has been right to treat drugs policy as a social rather than a criminal issue.
0: Drug addiction is often referred to as a wicked problem in the sense that it is extremely hard to solve and touches many different sectors at once. So intertwined with it are problems in housing, in employment, in mental health, in family breakdown. And therefore, the extent progress has been made on it through the years, it has tended to be when governments have made it a priority and made a lot of different agencies that usually don't work together actually join up and exert a concerted response to it.
1: Keith recognizes that Oregon's experience has given drugs decriminalization a bad name.
0: At the moment, liberal approaches to drug use, I'd say, are in the shadow. When a policymaker from somewhere in the U.S. or another country calls me and says, we'd like you to help us, we're changing our drug policy, but we don't want to be like Oregon. And that's the watchword for failure. That has set back efforts in this area, I think, pretty severely.
1: So to return to our question, is Portugal's drugs policy in need of reform? Well, drug deaths and HIV infections are still far below the levels the country was facing before 2001. And the policy has taken a huge number of people out of the country's criminal justice system. But as we've heard, it does need tweaking. The arrival of crack cocaine and increasing homelessness in places like Lisbon and Porto are making life miserable for many people who live in those cities. And that has put pressure on a system that was designed for a very different world. In 2001, Portuguese politicians and activists came together to design a policy that would lift the country out of a severe drugs crisis. Perhaps it's now time for new voices to start shaping how the next 25 years will be managed. Thank you for listening to The Inquiry from the BBC World Service. You can find more episodes wherever you get your podcasts. Try Are Orcas OK? Or maybe Should We Mine the Moon? Just search for The Inquiry and hit subscribe so you don't miss an update. This episode of The Inquiry was written and presented by me, David Baker. The producer was Jill Collins, editor Tom Bigwood, and technical producer Toby James.
2: That was The Inquiry from the BBC. I'm Saroja Coelho here on CBC Radio 1. Have a great day.
3: Good morning to you, and thanks for joining us here on a very special edition of the Calgary Eye Opener. It's Wednesday.

0: Wednesday morning, and we are live on foot in Evanston.
1: Calgary.
0: We are live and on foot through the morning. We're going to be talking about hail and about this awesome community in North Calgary. Lots of details on all of that, and we'll tell you what's coming up. But we're live, we're on foot, and Angela, you're in a toque and mittens.
2: Of course, because we have a bit of a north wind this morning. It's not too bad, but we will see it increase throughout the day, so up to 40 to 60 kilometers per hour later on. We could be in for showers while we're walking this morning, and definitely some thunderstorms later on today. A high of 14 for Calgary. We're at 10 degrees right now. When I got up this morning, it was early at 3 o'clock because it was pouring rain in Mission. And I'm like, ooh, I wonder. But this morning, as we're standing here in Evanston, it's beautiful. There is a bit of a breeze, but we are seeing a very clear path around the city this morning. Roads are a little on the wet side, but we're not seeing any reports of collisions or stalled vehicles. But we'll keep an eye on things. If you spot something, please call me, 403-521-1010.
0: Okay, we've got someone monitoring the traffic line. Yeah, I wasn't up at 3. but when I got up at 4, it had rained in the northwest for sure. So there you go. Now, Jocelyn Kozak joins us from our CBC Calgary studio straight out of the newsroom. Good morning, Jocelyn.
3: Good morning to you. City Council is going to debate whether to spend another $6 million on traffic calming and safety measures as the number of fatalities in Calgary keeps going up. We'll have that at more at 6:30.
0: All right. Thank you very much, Jocelyn. Now, World Report is coming up at 6. As I mentioned, through the morning, it's all conversations about Evanston and hail. We're in Hail Alley. We're on the highway to hail.
2: I kind of feel like we're in sort of a cul-de-sac.
0: Yeah, we're in a cul-de-sac of hail. Anyway, we're going to talk hail. But coming up right after the news, we'll chat with the president of the Community Association here in Evanston, who just loves the place, and he'll tell us what he loves about Evanston.
2: Awesome.
0: Set the table. Lots of good stuff coming up.
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6: This is World Report. Good morning, I'm Marcia Young. Trade will likely remain top of mind today for the Prime Minister. Mark Carney is meeting with Canada's premiers. A CUSMA deadline is looming, and along with some interprovincial tensions, there will be plenty to discuss. Janice McGregor is following this all for us. And Janice, what is driving today's agenda?
7: Marcia, these aren't scheduled to be detailed talks, likely only about an hour, but things have evolved since they last met, especially in terms of where things stand with the Trump administration on CUSMA. It's becoming increasingly clear that the U.S. wants to rewrite the automotive chapter. Before the House rises for the summer, we're still expecting new legislation to more closely align Canada with how the U.S. keeps goods made with forced labor out of its supply chains. And the Carney government relented to U.S. pressure last week, scrapped plans to make online streamers like Netflix put a greater share of their revenue into a Canadian content fund. Officials insist, though, that no additional concessions have been made to finally open the Gordie Howe Bridge between Windsor and Detroit later this week. As the Trump administration continues to roll out its tariff strategy, it keeps piling on new ones. As recently as yesterday, United States Trade Representative Jamieson Greer told Fox News that the barrier to negotiating with Canada is the fact it still has retaliation in place. But both Ontario Premier Doug Ford and Manitoba Premier Rob Canoe said American alcohol is not going back on the shelves until the U.S. backs off and renews its tariff-free trade with Canada.
6: How have developments in Alberta changed the dynamics?
7: Well, things are definitely more fraught for Team Canada, not only because the Memorandum of Understanding gave Alberta a bespoke deal on carbon pricing and electricity regulations. In other jurisdictions now, we're trying to figure out what that means for them. Some, like Saskatchewan's Scott Moe, quite explicit about wanting their own deal in the wake of Alberta's. Premier Danielle Smith's choice to enable a referendum question this fall that questions

0: the future of this federation, that sets up not only tensions on today's call, but the possibility of a very intense premier's conference when they all gather in Charlottetown next month.
1: Thanks, Janice.
0: You're welcome.
1: The CBC's Janice McGregor and our Parliamentary Bureau. The Carney government is rolling out its Digital Safety Act today. The legislation will address social media and chatbot safety for children and teens. There are reports the bill will include the creation of a regulator and a social media ban for kids under 16. The news conference with Culture Minister Mark Miller is scheduled for 5 p.m. Eastern in Ottawa. The Bank of Canada will announce its next interest rate decision this morning. Policymakers are facing conflicting signals about the health of the economy. Nisha Patel reports on what many observers are expecting today and why.
2: So it's kind of a mixed data picture that they're getting.
3: Most economists, including RBC's Nathan Jansen, say the Bank of Canada will hold steady, leaving the key interest rate at 2.25%. This latest decision comes after GDP fell unexpectedly in the first quarter.
2: You know, that they'll have to acknowledge the softer economic growth numbers that we had over the winter. But at the same time, you know, they'll probably be pointing out some signs of other signs of resilience under the surface.
3: Those signs include a strong jobs report for May, which pushed the unemployment rate down to 6.6%. Consumer spending has also held up. Jansen says it all points to an economy that's faring better than the headlines suggest.
2: There's what means we have to wait and see and watch additional data reports over the next month or two that much more closely.
3: The central bank must also consider inflation that's been pushed above target by soaring oil prices. Governor Tiff Macklem has said he's looking past higher energy costs for now, but warned he could take action if prices spike broadly. For now, though, most economists are betting the key interest rate will stay on hold for the rest of the year. Nisha Patel, CBC News, Toronto.
1: In Belfast, after a night of civil unrest, fires are still burning on the streets. Police urging a family to escape from a neighborhood set on fire. Crowds of masked people threw firebombs and chanted anti-immigrant slogans. Homes, cars, and a bus were destroyed. The riot started after a Monday knife attack. One man is critically injured. The man accused is a 30-year-old asylum seeker. He was in court today. He's been charged with attempted murder. He will stay in police custody until his next court date in July. Iran is launching retaliatory attacks against the U.S., just as U.S. President Donald Trump says he is planning new strikes on the country. Iran's Revolutionary Guard announces that it is launching missiles today. It says it fired on U.S. targets in the region in response to U.S. strikes in Iran. On social media this morning, Trump says Iran is taking too long to negotiate a peace deal and Tehran will have to pay the price. The CBC's Crystal Gomansing is following developments from Jerusalem.
4: More images of missiles launched, released by Iran as Kuwait, Bahrain, and Jordan were attacked early in the morning. The strikes on U.S. bases in the Persian Gulf also included the use of drones. So far, no information has been made public about any damages to those sites. Hamid Raza Golamzadeh, the head of Tehran-based Iran Diplomatic House, says Iran will always defend itself.
5: Even if this leads to an all-out war, still, Iran goes to the battleground.
4: This new round of tit-for-tat strikes between Iran and the U.S. followed the downing of a U.S. Apache helicopter near the Strait of Hormuz Monday. The U.S. retaliation lasted for more than 3 hours, hitting air defenses, ground control stations, and surveillance radar sites, according to U.S. Central Command. Former Department of War Chief of Staff Darren Selnick says the strikes were measured. Future strikes may not be.
6: And so I think as Iran continues to take patience for weakness, I think the president eventually is going to do a much bigger kinetic military strike. But that's going to be his option. We shall see.
4: Selnick doesn't think a deal is likely in the near future with Iran because Iran isn't interested in a deal.
6: Americans don't like to lose. They don't like to be played for suckers. And they don't like stalemates.
4: While he acknowledges the war is unpopular in the U.S., he says strong military actions, either alone or with Israel, could end the stalemate. Crystal Gomansing, CBC News, Jerusalem.
1: Pope Leo is in Spain.

0: the American pontiff has been drawing large crowds during his 7-day tour of the country. He's addressing some of the country's divisive topics. Catholicism is deeply embedded in Spain's culture, even as church attendance falls and more people identify as being secular. CBC correspondent Chris Brown is in Barcelona following the Pope's visit.
1: As a waving Pope Leo entered the stadium that once hosted Barcelona's Olympics, many in the enormous crowd sang, "This is the Pope's youth." Leo's visit to Spain, a country with a deep Catholic history, but that is also increasingly secular, has been aimed at young people, their spirituality, and their politics. Speaking in both Spanish and Catalan in a nod to the Spanish region's distinct identity, Leo called for unity in a society that's increasingly fragmented. He's spoken about the dangers he sees from political polarization, and he's urged compassionate treatment for migrants. Outside the prayer vigil, 23-year-old Sofia Rico and Clara Rao said they think the Pope can help lower the temperature of the world's conflicts.
2: He reaffirms that every human being is unique and has to be, taken care of and valued and respected.
3: It's a guide for us to follow.
1: 21-year-old Naya Santos was visiting the Sagrada Familia Basilica, Barcelona's main landmark.
4: Honestly, I feel like the world is having like a polarity right now, and there's too many things going on, too many wars.
1: The basilica has been under construction for over 140 years, the masterpiece of architect Antoni Gaudi. Later today, the Pope will bless one of its new 170-meter spires. It will be the centerpiece of Leo's visit here. Chris Brown, CBC News, Barcelona.
0: The biggest tournament in the world is getting a musical kickoff in Toronto. Yo, so more people cutting hair in the shops, thank God it's Friday. Haitian star Wyclef Jean will be performing at FIFA's official World Cup countdown concert tonight. The show will mark the eve of matches with games beginning on Thursday. Wyclef will be joined by Canadian rock legend Bryan Adams and local act The Beaches. Canada's historic first ever Men's World Cup match on home soil goes

0: morning to you, and welcome to the Calgary Eye Opener. We are live on the ground in Evanston. It's a walking show based on hail. I just went for a high five with a runner and got stood up. Proposed the high five a little late, but he made it through
1: our little gaggle of people here. He was very focused on doing what he was doing.
0: Yeah, okay.
1: We are in Evanston this morning. We're going to be walking through the neighborhood, and it's a great morning for a stroll. The showers have let up for now, but they'll be back later today. We're in for thunderstorms later on as well. A high of 14, 10 degrees right now at the airport. There is a bit of a wind this morning from the northwest. We'll see that pick up to about 40 to 60 K later on this afternoon. So far, so good. Roads are wet, but no problems. We'll keep an eye on things. If you see something, please call me. The number is 403-521-1010. Jocelyn Kozak, not outside with us. She's in the studio this morning. Hi, Jocelyn.
2: Hello, and good morning. A Calgary councillor wants the city to use some of its surplus funds to install more flashing lights or marked crosswalks in neighbourhoods. The number of traffic fatalities in Calgary continues to climb. The Stoney Nakoda First Nation is suing CPKC Railway, arguing it isn't maintaining sufficient fencing along the line. The First Nation is also asking the courts to prevent any new rail lines from being built west of Calgary. We'll have the details at 6:30.
0: Thank you very much, Jocelyn. We're just about 12 minutes after 6 here on the Eye Opener, and it is a special show. We're at the very beginning of another Eye Opener walking show. This time around, we're in Evanston, about as far north as you can go in Calgary, and the community has really grown. The last census puts the population of Evanston around 20,000 people. Nearly half of the people who live here are new Canadians, immigrants, and it's part of the city where new schools are popping up, along with shops and places to

0: to go. It's also a neighborhood deeply impacted by hail, including the storm 2 years ago that hit Calgarians for about $3 billion in insured damages. So there is lots to talk about here in Evanston. And Mike Stiles is the community's association's president, and he joins us now. Good morning.
1: Good morning. How are you?
0: I'm doing wonderful. Thanks for going for a walk with us. And it's a crisp morning, you'd say.
1: It is. It's beautiful, actually.
0: Yeah. Is this like a regular call time for you to get up?
1: Close enough.
0: Yeah, good. Rough estimate. Yeah, yeah. So how long have you lived in Evanston?
1: Since 2010, so 16 years.
0: And what do you love about it?
1: I love the community feel, the camaraderie, the events, the peacefulness, as you can hear right now. You're close to the city, but you're far enough out of the city that you get the green spaces and the birds and people jogging, as you saw a minute ago. So it's a beautiful community.
0: It's interesting. We were chatting during the news, and you said when you got here, you could look north out your place, and there was open fields and coyotes.
1: Correct. Yeah. So when we built in 2010, we were the second house on our street, and it was nothing but dirt to the north of us. So it was the view of the farmers' fields where you look into Livingston now.
0: So we're talking about hail through the morning and the experience of this community and others in the north of Calgary in particular. 2 years ago, what was your experience of the hail?
1: Well, I have a unique experience. As I mentioned earlier, I've had three houses in Evanston in 16 years. And when the hail hit, my second property was sold. And the next day, I took possession of my third. So I had two properties that were affected by the hail, plus two vehicles. So it wasn't just a one and done, it was a four and a hassle. So it took us quite a bit of time and money to try and figure out how to repair two properties and two vehicles.
0: How long did it take? I'll get you down here on the path so we're not getting our feet too wet in the grass, but how long did it take you to get everything sorted out?
1: About 18 months. The second property, it took about 18 months for the siding company to come. And then a week after the roofers came. So once it got the ball got rolling, it was done pretty quickly, but there was a shortage of shingles in the city and contractors, so it took a while.
0: It's interesting. I mean, you had a unique experience of it, but you mentioned a shortage of shingles. Like, it's a collective experience. What would you say it was like going through that in Evanston as a community?
1: It was a hassle. It was frustrating. You know, everybody was in the same boat. So, you know, you had construction every other house on your street, and the amount of nails on the street and flat tires and the banging at 7 in the morning until 10 at night. And it was almost like we were in the brand new Evanston again with the new construction.
0: What about, like, you know, we've touched down in a few communities and there's always a little bit of sort of the verve or the heart of the community that comes together when things get hard. What was that like in Evanston?
1: I think it might have brought the community even closer together because everybody was on the same boat. Everybody had the same questions and, you know, people had the answers and you know, they're asking about which company was best and what to do with this and how your insurance company was. And I think it just grew us together more.
0: When you see clouds come in, now we're under a bit of a cloudy sky, but when you see the sort of brooding dark clouds come through that have the potential for hail, what do you think?
1: Oh no, here we go again. Last week, I think we had a little bit of thunder and hail, and our Facebook groups just lit up with, you know, here we go again, hide your cars. I've seen a lot more cars being covered with those swimming pool noodles now in Evanston, which you haven't seen before. So that's kind of comical, but it's a necessity in this day and age.
0: We had considered having a pool noodle cover your car competition. Who could do it quickest? But anyway, it doesn't quite work on the radio, but here we are. So, I mean, let's focus on the community and how much it's grown. Like, you've been here 16 years, community's something like 20 years old, 20,000 people living here. How have you seen, like, what are the examples of how you've seen it change over the years?
1: Well, when we moved here in 2010, there was no schools. Now we have four schools. Our fourth school is opening up this September. So we didn't have any schools. Evanston was started to build in 2003. So

0: you know, we moved in here 7 years after it started. And when we moved here, Stony Trail wasn't built.
1: How has that changed things?
0: Oh, it's made it busier. Evanston used to be this nice, quiet little area, but now it's almost like a metropolis with Glacier Ridge, Livingston, Carrington coming on board, 14th Street overpass coming on board. So it has grown quite a bit in the last 7-8 years with everything opening up.
1: The sense of community that develops, and like you're one of many people that have told us about that in Evanston. How does that happen? How have you made that happen? Not you individually, but the community collectively in a relatively short period of time.
0: I guess it was just population growth. I think Evanston and the North is a desirable area to be. And I think that they just, you know, people want to live in this area. Evanston's a great place. So why wouldn't you want to move here?
2: A little earlier, Mike, we were chatting and you were saying that you have, was it 18 members on your community association?
0: We have 14 right
2: 14.
0: Now.
2: 14. So this is a huge number of people who are contributing their time. And you've got something special happening next year, 20th anniversary, right?
0: Correct, yeah. 20th anniversary of the association being incorporated. And we're going to have a flag making contest, a drawing contest to celebrate our 20th year. So, we're going to have our schools and the community design a flag, and then the community will pick the winner.
1: An Evanston community flag in development.
0: Correct.
1: Very cool. Hey, leave us with this. What's something special or that you love about Evanston that you want the rest of the city to know about?
0: It's the best community in the city.
1: Whoa, controversial take. Back it up. What makes it so?
0: I think it's the people, it's the culture, it's the views. You know, you just look out here and it's, you know, wake up to this every day. There's so many young families in Evanston. We have the resources with the schools. We have the infrastructure. You have everything that you need here.
1: Right on. Well, I love that you love where you live. Thank you very much for getting up early to talk to us. Really appreciate it.
0: Appreciate you guys. Thank you.
1: Now, that's Mike Stiles. He's the president of the Evanston Creekside Community Association. Lots of things Mike mentioned there. Of course, the Hale, but also the new school. These are all things that are going to come up through the next couple of hours here on this special edition of the Eye Opener. We're walking through Evanston, although technically standing still at the moment.
2: We're standing still.
1: Just about 20 after 6.
2: You know what?
1: 6.
2: We're admiring the vista is what we're doing this morning. 10 degrees. The wind has dropped off a little bit as we've been out this morning, but we could still see showers today. Thunderstorms are definitely possible, and that north wind will not leave us. It'll be back later, anywhere from about 40 to 60 kilometers per hour. The high should be around 14 degrees, so we're 10 now. Roads got pretty wet overnight, so there's some areas that might be a little bit tricky this morning, but we're not hearing about any collisions or stalled vehicles. I was taking a look, we can't see it now, but I was looking at 144th Avenue a few minutes ago, and things there were getting busier, but still moving very, very well through that area. But if you do happen to spot something, please give me a call. The number is 403-521-1010.
1: Thank you very much, Angela. Now, hail, you know what it sounds like, you know what it looks like, maybe you even know what it feels like, but what is hail? CBC's Emma Kilburn-Smith breaks it down for us.
3: They're cold and wet and can really hurt if you're caught in their crossfire. So how does ice fall from the sky, usually when it's warm outside? Hailstones form when raindrops get carried by thunderstorm updrafts into cold areas of the atmosphere and then freeze. They fall from the thunderstorm's updraft when it can no longer carry the weight of the hailstone, or the updraft weakens. They get bigger as they collide with liquid water drops that eventually freeze into the hailstone's surface. That's how we sometimes end up with really big ones. It's like an ice ball rolling down a hill on clouds, so to speak. And when they gather speed and size, watch out. The biggest hailstone ever recorded in Canada was actually found right here in Alberta, just outside of Markerville. It was 123 millimeters in diameter, roughly the size of a grapefruit, or a CD for all the millennials out there. But why do we see so much of it, including those big ones, in this area of the world? Why Calgary? And why the North lately, it feels like?

0: Here's Alberta's own weather specialist, Kyle Britton.
1: You know, I grew up in Calgary. I grew up in the south, in Lake Sundance. And Calgary is 825 square kilometers. It's a massive footprint on the landscape. You know, from north to south, it's 35 kilometers. From west to east, it's kind of more like 20, 25 kilometers. You open your weather app and you see a single temperature. High of what, 25 degrees? High of 10? Like where? It's minus 5 in Royal Oak, and it's like minus 30 in the south. You know, so this does happen frequently in Calgary. The other thing, in the summertime, I grew up in the south. This is merely anecdote, but we never had a single hailstorm that did damage in the southern part of the city when I grew up. It was just a time, maybe it was more stable. But the northwest, that's certainly not the case. It seems like every second year, you're getting severe storms coming off the foothills near Cochrane and riding down the Cochrane Ridge over Nose Hill and over YYC, right? So the north seems to be stormier and windier. Alberta is hail prone for a couple reasons. And yes, the mountains are a major reason. We have moist cropland across, you know, a significant area of our province just east of the mountains. In the summertime, when you get a bit of an east or a southeast wind, it blows across those crops that are giving off moisture to the air above, and it pushes that moist air to the mountains and it gets forced upward. And if the atmosphere is unstable, we can get severe thunderstorms. And then we're at a relatively high elevation here in the Alberta foothills, so that means the freezing levels are lower, so hail can reach the ground more effectively. Compared with other areas in the country. So we have a lot of reasons why hail is you know, pretty frequent occurrence here in Alberta, especially on the foothills. The most prone area for severe hail tends to be somewhere between Calgary, Red Deer, and a little bit eastward there from the foothills and then east of the QE2. This is the most hail-prone region in Alberta and likely in Canada. And so North Calgary is closer to that zone.
0: Much more to come here on the show as we walk through Evanston. For the Calgary Eye Opener, I'm Emma Kilburn-Smith.
2: All right, that was a little breakdown of what is hail. Thanks to Emma Kilburn-Smith for that. Now, for those joining us on TV, you get to see the beautiful vistas and neighborhood of Evanston. Also, you get to see that Angela is about 7 feet tall now because she's climbed up on a boulder of sorts while we're broadcasting from the community. Now, we've got great stuff coming up on the show. We're talking about hail. We're talking about this neighborhood. Now, if you just look over yonder, you'll see farmland. And so in the next half hour, we're going to chat with a farmer coming up on the show.
3: Also, we have a question for folks in the neighborhood. As we look down the hill here, there's something called the Cave of Thoughts, and nobody seems to know the origin of the Cave of Thoughts. So if you know anything, shoot us an email or call me on the traffic line, 403-521-1010. Where did the Cave of Thoughts come from? Where?
2: Our senior producer, Josh Page, went and sat in the Cave of Thoughts and had big thoughts about this walking show. Very happy to be with you here from Evanston. We're 25 after 6, and it's time to talk sports. John Hancock's here. Hi, John.
4: Good morning. Let's start with the Stanley Cup hockey game last night. Jordan Staal scored 2 goals, including the tie-breaking goal, 6.5 minutes into the third. And Carolina, after blowing a 2-goal lead, evened the Stanley Cup final at 2 games each with a 5-3 win over Vegas. First game not decided by 1 goal. Jordan Staal became the first player in 44 years to score at least a goal in each of the first 4 games of the final. Carolina coach Rod Brind'Amour on the play of Jordan Staal.
5: When you watch him all the time, you kind of get spoiled. I get coach him all the time, so I know I'm spoiled. It's great that you guys get to see it. He takes every shift like it's his last, and he takes pride in being the leader of this team and does it by example. Everyone knew he was a good defensive player, but he's got some real offensive abilities too. Just for whatever reason now, they're goals are going in, but he's always played like this.
4: Brandon Bussey started in place of Frederick Anderson in goal for the Hurricanes. Hurricanes will host Game 5 on Thursday night. To baseball, Brandon Valenzuela hit a walk-off RBI single in the 9th inning. The Toronto Blue Jays beat Philadelphia 3-2. Phillies had just taken the lead in the top of the 9th on a Bryson Stott RBI double, but Miles Straw came home on a wild pitch in the bottom of the inning to tie it, setting the stage for Valenzuela's RBI driving in Dalton Varsho. Dylan Cease back after missing 2 weeks with a hamstring injury.

0: look good. He allowed just a run on three hits over six innings and struck out 11. Max Scherzer, another Jays pitcher just back from injury, starts game three of the rubber match tonight at Rogers Center. And both Tampa Bay and the Yankees won, and they are still tied for the top spot in the American League East. Okotoks Dogs won their second straight game in Western Canadian Baseball League play, 12-8 over the Energy City Cactus Rats, over 3,000 at Siemens Stadium. And Saskatoon beat Medicine Hat Mavericks 6-1, Sylvan Lake Gulls over Lethbridge Bulls 6-1. Women's soccer, Canada got three goals from Janine Sonas, including one on a penalty, 6-0. They beat the host team Costa Rica in a friendly yesterday. Canada outshot the host 28-4. In the Canadian Premier League, Atletico Ottawa came back from two goals down to beat Supra from Quebec 5-3. The Halifax Wanderers in Hamilton tonight to face league-leading Forge FC, and Calgary's Cavalry FC, second in the standings, 2 points back of the top spot, will play at Toronto tonight. The NBA finals continue tonight in New York, with the Knicks up 2-1 on San Antonio. Toronto Tempo will play Connecticut Sun tonight at the Coca-Cola Coliseum in Toronto, and Calgary Surge still looking for their first win this season in the Canadian Elite Basketball League. We'll host Saskatoon tonight at Winsport Event Center over at Canada Olympic Park, 7:30. Calgary trying to break that 7-game losing streak. Now let's go back walking with you-know-who.
1: Thank you very much, John. Appreciate it. And yeah, let's go Calgary Surge. Break that streak. We're a minute out from news time. We're walking through Evanston, and we're actually walking past houses that have what Councillor Raj Dhaliwal calls the scars of these hailstorms. Yes. And lots of signs, too, for roofing and exterior companies that are doing the work. Angela Knight, how are you doing?
2: Good. You know what? I was double mitting it, but I've removed a layer. So we're starting to warm up a little bit.
1: We're moving
2: bit.
1: And we're
2: the
1: warming up.
2: The wind is not quite as intense. The traffic this morning on this Wednesday is looking great. We don't have any reports of problems. So if you are using Beddington Trail or Simons Valley Parkway, the volume through those areas is moving well and remains very light. If something changes, please let me know. It's either pound or star 1010 on your cell phone. We are pretty overcast. You can see the sun's trying to break through, but it looks like for most of the day, it's that struggle between sun and cloud. A high of 14 degrees, showers later on, maybe a thunderstorm. We're in for maybe another 5 millimeters of rain today. Right now, we are 10 degrees at 6:30.
3: This is CBC News. Good morning, I'm Jocelyn Kozak. Calgary City Council will debate whether or not to spend $6 million to improve traffic and pedestrian safety later this month. One city councillor who's behind the push worries about the number of traffic fatalities trending upwards. The CBC's Colleen Underwood reports.
4: Councillor Nathaniel Schmidt says the goal of the city's safer mobility plan is to reduce the number of fatalities between 2024 and 2028 by 25%. But instead, he says that number is going up.
5: We are on pace for another record year of injuries, fatalities, collisions.
4: So far this year, there have been 12 traffic fatalities, six involving a pedestrian, including a 30-year-old woman who was struck and killed while crossing at a marked crosswalk last Friday. Traffic unit staff Sergeant Andy Woodward says he would like to see additional investments.
6: All crosswalks marked like zebra crossings rather than just marked crosswalks. I'd love to see that. I'd also like to see that every crosswalk has got flashing lights. So that does bring the attention to the drivers.
4: Councillor Schmidt says changes are needed and that it's important to work with communities to find out what they need.
5: Certainly not going to solve the problem. This is a first step.
4: Council is set to debate this matter on June 30th. Colleen Underwood, CBC News, Calgary.
3: The city is gearing up to host World Cup watch parties starting Friday with Canada's opener versus Bosnia-Herzegovina. Leslie McLeod of the Calgary Minor Soccer Association says Calgary's soccer scene continues to grow and the World Cup in Canada will only help.
7: Soccer in Calgary has never been stronger and we're earning that reputation as a soccer city. We've got 34,000 kids playing the sport here in Calgary. We've got two professional teams in our own city, so it's just really exciting that this energy around the game will be celebrated among the entire community.
3: Eau Claire Plaza will host parties for the Team Canada matches. The Mexican consulate is hosting a watch party on Stephen Ave.

0: as their home squad takes on South Africa to open the tournament on Thursday. The Stony Nakota First Nation is suing Canadian Pacific Kansas City Railway. The First Nation argues the rail company isn't maintaining the fencing on its rail line through the reserve west of Calgary. They believe the rail line is responsible for hundreds of livestock deaths since the first train in 1883. The CBC's Greg Colgan has more in the story.
1: The First Nation claims CPKC has a, quote, obligation to build and maintain fences along the rail line. The rail service travels through the nation. It's to the west of Calgary. The legal claim states without properly maintained fencing, its operations aren't safe for livestock on the First Nation. The First Nation's legal claim asks CPKC to permanently secure the rail line with, quote, appropriate fencing and grade-separated vehicle crossings. Alternatively, it's asking that train speeds be limited to no more than 30 kilometers per hour. It also asks the courts to prevent any extra rail lines from being built, which may limit potential passenger rail between Calgary and Banff. The line is part of the provincial government's 30-year vision of passenger rail in Alberta. CPKC declined to comment since the matter is before the courts. The company hasn't filed a statement of defense. Greg Colgan, CBC News, Canmore.
0: An all-party committee has agreed to spend $450,000 on a second attempt to redraw Alberta's electoral boundaries map. The move comes after a commission spent 1 year and $1 million gathering feedback. Then MLAs voted to add two more seats to the legislature. The five men serving on a new boundaries panel will earn between $500 and $1,000 a day, depending on the hours. The new panel chair and retired Judge Brian O'Farrell will also earn $5,000 a month. NDP MLA Sarah Hoffman says the government is wasting public money by sidelining the first set of maps.
2: Doesn't reflect the priorities of everyday Albertans, and I don't think it's going to stand up to a court challenge. I think this is throwing good money after bad, and the people that we represent in the legislature who voted NDP in the last election don't want to see government spending more money trying to rig the results for the next election.
0: The government did not accept a majority report from the Boundaries Commission earlier this year. A new University of Calgary study has found that nearly 3 in 10 older Albertans report feeling isolated in the past week, with roughly 1 in 4 feeling left out or lacking companionship. The study for the School of Public Policy used Angus Reid surveys from 2022 and 2026. Sociology professor Alex Bierman is the report co-author.
3: What we find is that one of the strongest influences on decreasing loneliness is what's called mattering. The belief that you matter to others in your lives. And so that's why I think if we want to see more reductions in loneliness, that's why we really have to focus on mattering and help older adults engage in activities with others where they feel like they matter to others in their lives.
0: Bierman says there's a financial incentive for governments to support community programs, accessible transportation, and inclusive public spaces. And he says loneliness can be a predictor of poor health outcomes. And that's your CBC News, Lauren.
4: Thank you very much, Jocelyn, and thank you very much for joining us here on the Eye Opener. Special edition of the program, we are walking, and we're in Evanston. We're talking about the community for sure, but also about hail, and even just on our little wander during the news, saw a number of houses who have been pelted and bear what some people call the scars, you know, the divots and the damage to vinyl siding. Coming up on the show, we're going to speak with someone from the University of Calgary's School of Architecture, Planning, and Urban Design, and talk about siding, alternatives, how the city grows and develops when we acknowledge we're a place that gets some hail, especially here in the north of Calgary. So happy to be with you this morning. Angela, we are not just reporting on traffic this morning. We're kind of making it as we wander around pathways and roads.
5: And people are like, what are you doing in the middle of the road here in Evanston this morning? I'm just trying to go to work. So we're just going to wheel down Evansboro Gate right now, and everything's looking good through this area. We were seeing showers earlier this morning in some parts of the city. Looks like it's let up, but we could be in for another 5 millimeters throughout the day today. Showers definitely possible later on, a northwest wind up to 60K, and thunderstorms also a possibility. So a high today, 14 degrees. We're still 10 at the airport this morning. In Banff, you may see showers today, and then a high of 11 degrees. You're sitting at 6 this morning. For Red Deer, showers, thunderstorm, that's a possibility, and a bit of a wind for you today as well, a high high of 15. This morning, you're seeing some light rain in Red Deer. It's 10 degrees. In Lethbridge, some light rain as well. Showers, maybe a thunderstorm later on. 5 to 10 millimeters of rain through the day today and a high of 13.

0: for Lethbridge. Medicine Hat, you're 12 degrees, but you're a similar forecast. Anywhere from 5 to 10 millimeters of rain. A thunderstorm is also possible today. And add a dash of wind through the afternoon, a high of 16 in Medicine Hat. Now in Calgary, it continues to be a pretty good drive on this Wednesday morning, starting to see a bit more volume. If someone has done that stretch of Bow Trail, we've been talking about Bow Trail all this week, just before the 10th Avenue ramp that takes you to 10th Avenue, just before Crowchild Trail, we had a left lane closure there. There was a big hole in the road. I'm curious if it got fixed. So if you've been through that area this morning and can tell me if things are moving a lot better there, that would be fantastic. My number is 403-521-1010.
1: Thank you very much, Angela. Now, when hail rolls through this neck of the woods, it batters everything in sight. And in our sight right now, there is, I can't see a house that doesn't have vinyl siding. Maybe one is an exception. So when hail goes through a neighborhood like this, it beats it up. And we've walked past tons of houses that have the damage evident from that, still waiting to fix it. Questions have been raised over the years about the durability of vinyl as a building material in Hail Alley. So why is it everywhere and what might the alternatives be? Guy Gardner is an associate professor in the School of Architecture, Planning and Landscape at the University of Calgary. And he joins us now. Good morning.
2: Good morning.
1: Thank you very much for doing this. So why is there so much vinyl in this neighborhood?
2: Well, it's a great question. Vinyl is an amazing material in some ways. It's, you know, very easy to manufacture. It's lightweight. There's a whole industry that's built around delivering it. And it's, you know, a material that doesn't have to be painted. So it's become very common in the way that we build houses. It's something that we're really used to building with here.
1: I appreciate you making the case for vinyl because it's easy enough to say, hey, it's vulnerable to hail. How durable is it given the challenges we're up against here with weather and otherwise?
2: Yeah, absolutely. So, you know, in normal circumstances, vinyl could last for 30 to 40 years. Of course, in Calgary, we have a pretty challenging climate. We have extreme swings in temperature from very warm to very cold, which can make vinyl brittle after, you know, a few cycles. That kind of makes it more susceptible to things like hail, extreme winds, which are all things that we have here. So in Calgary, depending on the part of the city that you can live in, often the lifespan of vinyl will be much shorter than that.
1: It's interesting. We are now upon a couple of houses, one with a sort of it looks like a synthetic kind of harder siding plus maybe hardy plank or something like that. And then we've got a stucco house. Like what are the most common and most important to talk about alternatives to vinyl?
2: Absolutely. So here in Calgary, we have wood frame, stick frame construction. And so some of the materials that people use instead of vinyl are fiber cement, plank and panel, metal, stone, manufactured stone, brick. So all of those have trade-offs. Of course, some of them are higher initial costs than vinyl, but you know, there might be a higher return on investment eventually.
1: Are there other trade-offs other than cost?
2: Yeah, all kinds of things to consider. So, you know, noise, you know, the thermal value of the material, how warm it keeps your house, how it works as a system, you know, so heavier materials can require more training, more expertise in terms of how to install them. So vinyl, again, is just one of those materials that it's really easy to install. So that's part of the reason why it's so common.
1: Okay, we're talking a lot about siding. We should bring roofs into the chat. What has the evolution, what's the sort of current wisdom and trade-offs around what roofing materials people choose, especially here in Calgary?
2: Yeah, so similar to vinyl, the most common material that we see on roofing is asphalt shingles. They've been around, you know, for decades as well. And, you know, so almost all the houses that we see in this neighborhood have asphalt shingles. And that's another material that's very easy to install. There's a whole industry around the labor involved in installing it. But some other options out there are metal, tile, cement tile, rubber roofing. And there's also different grades of

0: asphalt shingles as well. So there's higher impact resistant shingles like class 4 impact resistance, for example. That's what I just recently installed in my house.
1: Explain that.
0: So it's a, you know, very similar looking asphalt shingle, but it has a, you know, added composites that are more impact resistant. So there's a bit of a higher premium on install. I think it was 45% more expensive for the initial material costs.

0: cost, durability, the insurance implications. How, you know, the bottom line is the bottom line for people, but how should we be thinking about the push and pull between durability and affordability?
1: Well, there's so much to consider, but, you know, your house is really a long-time investment. And so there's the upfront cost that you put into some of these decisions, but there's also the return on investment when you sell your house. There's the, you know, the reduced insurance premiums over the lifespan. So it's really good to talk with a building professional and investigate the options. You know, if you do have to replace your siding, what are some of the things that you should consider about thinking about your home as a series of building systems? So thermal, moisture control, air control, what's the best option? And it can be really worthwhile to speak to somebody who has experience with installation. So a contractor, for example, who can give you a range of options.
0: These are also questions of public policy at different levels of government when you think about regulation and incentives. From where you sit and the way you view, especially our community across Calgary, like what would you like to see? What should governments be doing to affect the resilience and the kind of materials we build with?
1: Yeah, I think all levels of government really have a role to play in terms of creating incentives for picking materials that are more climate resilient, for helping homeowners with incentives to make better decisions that are going to keep more materials out of the landfill, that are going to, help them cover those upfront costs. And so I think building code plays a role, incentives for homeowners, and also, of course, you know, the insurance industry plays a role in helping people, you know, guide them towards making those better decisions.
0: You mentioned you live in Northeast Calgary and you've put this more sturdy roof on. Is there like a sense of ease that comes with that? Do you just feel better under this roof that you know is a little more durable?
1: Absolutely. Yeah. And I mean, that's what it comes down to, right? Our home is a place that we want to feel safe. We want to feel secure in, and picking the best materials is really part of that.
0: Very good. Appreciate your expertise and appreciate you joining us big time. Thanks, Guy.
1: It was a pleasure. Thanks.
0: That's Guy Gardner. He's an associate professor with the University of Calgary's School of Architecture, Planning and Landscape. Now, Angela and I are across the turning circle around. What is it called here?
2: It's a roundabout.
0: A roundabout.
2: Good morning, Angela. This is a roundabout at Evansboro Gate, and you'll find that people are doing the roundabout very nicely this morning. By all means. There we go. Directing traffic in the roundabout this morning. We're starting to see the traffic pick up a little bit through Evanston this morning across the city. There's also a little bit of volume here and there. I was quickly looking on the map at Bow Trail. I'm not seeing a huge delay as you're approaching Crowchild Trail. Doesn't mean that left lane isn't still closed, but as I said, if someone's been through there and could update me, that would be fantastic. So far, just a little bit of building volume through the southeast, northbound on Deerfoot Trail, coming up to Anderson Road. And in the northeast this morning, you'll find a similar situation. Things are getting busier southbound on Deerfoot as you're approaching Airport Trail. Now, if you spot a problem, please call me. That number is 403-521-1010.
0: Thank you very much, Angela. Now, we are 14 minutes to 7 here on a beautiful Wednesday morning. It's June 10th. This is a special walking show. We're here in Evanston in kind of north central Calgary, certainly north. Like if you look up here, we're in a suburban community, but we're talking about hailstorms and the impact they have on this part of the city. But it is not just houses that need to be on guard. Farms are in the line of fire as well and have been hit pretty hard over the years. Joe Zink owns Colpitts Ranches, just a stone's throw northwest of here up Simons Valley Road. Joins us now. Good morning, Joe.
3: Morning to you.
0: Thank you very much for joining us. You don't mind an early morning?
3: Nope, I can handle it. I was a dairy farmer for 35 years. This is not early by dairy farmer standards.
0: I hear you. Farmers, bakers, there's a few professions that beat us out the door in the morning. So how's growing season shaping up this year so far?
3: Oh, pretty good so far. We had a nice bit of rain recently. It was a little difficult to take from a personal point of view, but great for crops.
0: Okay. You don't love the rain, but when you look out and see it's coming down, you know it's good for the fields.
3: That's right.
0: So tell us a bit about your farm, what you're growing, what

0: the focus, how long it's been there?
1: Well, I'm fortunate to be the third generation. The farm started in 1921. The fourth generation's taken over part of the farming operations. Fifth generation is in the wings feeding bottle lambs. We're just north of Calgary. I was a dairy farmer for many years, but now I've transitioned since I've got old. I'm doing crop. We grow barley, canola, peas, that sort of thing.
0: So we're talking this morning about the impact hail has on, you know, a residential neighborhood for sure. But how does hail land for you on the farm?
1: Well, from the building point of view, it's not too bad. We've completely got metal roofs everywhere. However, we do have solar installation, and so that has special insurance. It's supposed to be covered for up to 1 inch hail, but I have extra insurance beyond that. From a crop point of view, almost all farmers have crop insurance. There's two kinds of insurance for your crops. One is production insurance, so you can get 60, 70, 80%. So if we use 80%, so if your production drops below that because of hail, then you're covered by insurance. And there's also spot insurance for hail. So, you know, of course, 80% sounds pretty good, but that basically just covers your input costs of fertilizer and fuel and that sort of thing.
0: So kind of draws you even for that year, but doesn't get you anywhere.
1: Doesn't allow you to pay your employees and things like that, you know. But yeah, so, and then from a hail point of view, it depends when the hail comes. Like, if we got hail right now, it wouldn't be so bad. And, of course, it depends on its duration, its size, and all that sort of thing. But the crop is only a couple inches high. It's not even as high as this grass here. So the damage wouldn't be that bad. But the hailstorm last August a couple years ago, you know, the crop is almost ready to be harvested. And for us, that was, in my experience, our worst hail experience. We've had small hail bits before that, but that totally destroyed all the crop.
0: That was in 24.
1: That's correct, yeah.
0: So, I mean, you know, you kind of drew the picture of this complex matrix of insurance between the solar panels, which are just a small part of it, but, you know, crops and what kind of yield protections you have. Like, was 24 just a washout, or how did that go on the back end for you?
1: Well, we were covered by the crop insurance, and so that was like, we got a really big payout there from crop insurance. You know, depends. Like we had a tree nursery years ago, and that you can't get crop insurance for, and so the hail comes, and all the trees are shredded, and basically have no leaves. It's pretty hard to sell those to the citizens. They come out and the leaves will come back, but you know, nobody's going to buy a tree like that, you know. So crop insurance is absolutely key from a farming point of view.
0: Do you get a hard time at all from insurers because of where you're located in what we're calling Hail Alley?
1: Well, I shouldn't say a hard time, but the premiums are a lot higher. For instance, if you were out in Springbank, your premiums for hail insurance would not be as high as they are for us. But really, I shouldn't say it, but the premiums are pretty reasonable.
0: You heard it here first. Reasonable premiums.
1: Yeah, listen, farmers are supposed to be belly achers, you know, but you gotta give credit where it's due. Yeah.
0: No, we hear lots of, you know, positive, optimistic, and resilient farmers for sure, yeah, on the show. Now we're just kind of coming out of a little pathway here, and the trees are splitting, and we're looking out over Sage Hill. So it's another neighborhood, but if you cast your gaze, like not far over, I don't know if that's a kilometer and a half or something that way, but you actually can see Agland from here. And I wonder what that's like where you are in such close proximity to Calgary to see the city grow and in some cases to kind of gobble up farmland.
1: Well, that's right. It's kind of surprising sometimes. You know, a couple years ago, I saw this sign come up that said Glacier Ridge coming, you know, 960 acres. And I thought, oh, that can't be right. 960 acres, a heck of a lot of land. You know, 2 years later, the houses are all in there. Cars are in the driveway and they got poodles on a leash. So, you know, it's amazing.

0: how quickly houses can be built. And yeah, where we are on the Simons Valley Road, the high density housing has come right up to the city limits.
1: Yeah, you paint a great picture with the poodles on leashes. You know, we chatted with a guest earlier this morning who said, look, when I first moved to this neighborhood, Evanston, I looked north and it was coyotes and ranch land, farmland, whatever it was. What do you like about that, about farming so close to the city? And, I mean, I guess you have access to all the amenities of the place, but also, you know, you're doing something that people from the city can see.
0: Well, there are. I mean, I think we're very fortunate to be close to Calgary. Like, you know, I don't know how some farmers manage it, like out in the Highwood area or something like that. If I need a special bearing or a seal or something, like in 20 minutes, I'm in the city taking advantage of all the technology that the city has to offer. If you're out in Highwood, like it would be a 2-hour drive in and a 2-hour drive back. So that there is that advantage of the city. You know, of course, it has its disadvantages. And then in Rocky View County, it's a totally different thing because there's the political aspect, you know, like in the division where I vote, which would be compared to a ward in the city, there might be 20 votes for farmers. And that's out of 3,000 votes, and the rest are acreage people. So there's a different agenda that the acreage people want compared to what the farmers would be interested in.
1: Yeah, no kidding. That's a different set of interests. Hey, it is really good of you to come take a break this morning from the work and come hang out with us. Really appreciate it, Joe.
0: Okay, thanks.
2: Best to you.
1: Yeah. Back at you. All right, that's Joe Zink. He owns and operates Coal Pits Ranches, not far from here at all, up Simons Valley Road. We are just about 7:05. It's a special walking edition of the Eye Opener. We're out in Evanston, back in our CBC Calgary studio. Jocelyn Kozak is taking care of news headlines. Good morning, Joss.
3: Good morning. City Council is going to debate whether to spend another $6 million on traffic calming and safety measures as the number of fatalities in Calgary keeps going up. And an organizer of the Global Energy Show in Calgary says this year's attendees indicate a growing interest in Canada. Some delegates are from countries that haven't been here in a while, and some are coming for the first time. I'll be back after World Report.
1: Thank you very much, Jocelyn. Now, I don't know if you can hear this on the radio, but there's a golden retriever greeting us this morning here in Evanston. Now, Crystalee Ramlakhan joins us with this morning's business headlines. Good morning, Crystalee.
4: Hey, good morning, Lauren. So I want to start out by talking about the dollar that just hit a 6-month low. So the dollar steadied near its lowest level this year against the U.S. dollar after data showed Canada's trade surplus actually widened in April. So this comes ahead of the Bank of Canada's interest rate decision as well today. But, you know, right now the dollar is trading slightly higher at 71.8 cents U.S. And Canada's goods trade surplus rose to a 15-month high in April, in part because the Iran war has pushed up the price of crude oil. And total exports increased to reach a record high. So some economists say Canadian exports have largely recovered back to pre-2025 levels, but there is still some weakness in sectors, of course, hit hardest by U.S. tariffs. And as I was mentioning, the Bank of Canada is expected to hold its key interest rate steady at 2.25% this morning for the fifth time in a row. And the central bank has largely kept to the sidelines as it waits for more clarity on how the Iran war and U.S. trade uncertainty will impact economic growth and inflation. Moving to telecom news, TELUS plans to charge $15 to activate new SIM cards, but the CRTC is warning the company its plans for a new fee could breach the regulator's ban on activation charges. So TELUS says it will begin charging customers when they switch to a new SIM card, and the company insists the fee does not violate the CRTC's new rules that take effect this Friday. So TELUS says the charge is meant to cover associated costs related to this, including things like manufacturing, warehousing, packaging, distribution, and retail handling. And this is just the latest test of the CRTC's new policy that prevents TELUS telecommunications companies from charging customers when they cancel, change, or activate plans. The policy was announced in March in a move meant to make it easier for consumers to switch

0: internet and cell phone plans, and the commission said it hoped to empower Canadians to take advantage of better offers without having to worry about unexpected costs. And the regulator says activation fees have ranged from $30 to $80 and have acted as a barrier to Canadians being able to take advantage of competitive offers. And just for our last story here, prediction market Kalshi is changing some of its policies. It's going to start collecting customer employment information for trading in certain high-risk markets. So these reforms come following multiple incidents of prediction market traders using insider information to profit off of events. Just last week, former Congressman George Santos was investigated for allegedly betting against his attendance at the State of the Union address. And then in April, a U.S. Army soldier was charged with using classified information to make $400,000 trading on Polymarket. And that's your business news for now. Back to you, Lauren.
1: All right. Thank you very much, Crystal Lee. Those are your business headlines for the morning. I don't have your market update because I just don't have my eyes on the market. Angela Knight and I are out in Evanston. You've had no gloves, gloves and mittens. You're back to gloves.
2: Yeah. Well, so occasionally we get into these open areas. The winds pick up a little bit. We're in for some showers later today, maybe a thunderstorm. Should hit a high of 14. We're still 10 degrees at the airport and just now starting to see some slowdowns in the southwest. Eastbound Glenmore Trail, we're seeing that heavier volume from about Richard Road right over to 14th Street.
1: All right. Thank you very much, Angela. And thanks for tagging along with us this morning. It's an eye-opener walking show. We're talking about the community of Evanston. We're talking about Hale Alley, how to be more resilient as a community to that. People come together. It's great. We're also talking about insurance. So news is next. After that, we'll put your Hale insurance questions to a local broker. Lots of great stuff coming up here on the Calgary Eye-Opener live from Evanston. Stick around.
3: This is World Report. Good morning. I'm Marcia Young. A 30-year-old Sudanese man was denied bail in a Belfast court this morning. He's charged with attempted murder for a stabbing attack on Monday. Video of his alleged crime went viral and protests erupted. Briar Stewart reports from Belfast.
4: As flames ripped through homes lining both sides of a street in East Belfast, police officers rushed to help a family living there, including a young boy, to safety. The homes were set alight during hours of rioting and unrest. Yara Navratska is from Ukraine and lives on one of the streets targeted. Her door caught on fire.
5: So yeah, obviously it's terrifying. There are like so many people living on the streets, you know, and they have to be like forced to like leave their houses to live somewhere else, you know.
4: The violence was carried out by hundreds of men, many wearing black clothing and masks. They set vehicles, including a bus, on fire and painted hateful, racist comments on store businesses. They threatened media, including CBC, if they attempted to film the unrest. Chief Constable John Butcher is with the Northern Ireland Police Service and says 100 people who rioted last night are already facing prosecution.
6: Many of those people are now going before the courts and getting custodial sentences. We will deal with this. We will be on the streets tonight in numbers even more than we were last night.
4: As for the accused in Monday's stabbing, which triggered the unrest, he appeared in court and is charged with attempted murder and threatening an NHS worker. He's originally from Sudan and arrived in Belfast from the Republic of Ireland in 2023. The victim he's accused of stabbing is a man in his 40s. He suffered serious injuries and lost an eye in the attack. Briar Stewart, CBC News, Belfast.
3: Iran is launching retaliatory strikes against the U.S. Iran's Revolutionary Guard announcing new missile launches this morning against U.S. targets in the region. They are in response to U.S. military strikes in Iran. U.S. President Donald Trump posting on social media his country needed to retaliate. A military helicopter was down near the Strait of Hormuz on Tuesday. Trump blames Tehran. He says the country is taking too long to negotiate a deal. In an interview with Fox News today, Trump says he's considering ordering new strikes against Iran's power plants and bridges. The Carney government is rolling out its Digital Safety Act today. The legislation will address social media and chatbot safety for children and teens.

0: reports, the bill will include the creation of a regulator and a social media ban for kids under the age of 16. Some teens are already pushing back on Ottawa's proposed plan. As Madison Taylor reports, students in Newfoundland and Labrador argue the policy will cut off vital connections.
1: Kids, like, if they want something, they will find a way around it no matter what.
2: St. John's 11th grader Emily Toms isn't confident that a social media ban is the answer.
1: I'd say that the federal government should consult actual 16-year-olds and younger people before they make this decision.
2: Earlier this week, the Globe and Mail reported Ottawa is expected to propose a ban on social media for children under 16, after pressure from advocates to protect youth from severe mental health impacts and exposure to harmful content. But for grade 12 student Callista Barrett, a ban for teens would mean a loss of connection to friends.
3: It's so integrated into our lives, and if it were to be removed, we would 100% need something to replace that, whether or not it's more physical activity in the community, just connecting more youth.
2: Tech critic and writer Paris Marx has questions.
4: The devil is in the details, so we need to see what it's going to look like, how the policy is going to be framed.
2: Australia was the first country to impose a ban. Verification includes AI and biometrics, financial information, and government-issued ID. While it's not yet known what this could look like in Canada, Marx has concerns about effectiveness and privacy.
4: Ultimately, is, you know, kind of the risk that is created by doing those checks worth the outcomes of what the policy is going to be?
2: Other countries, like Denmark, Norway, and India, are weighing similar restrictions. Madison Taylor, CBC News, St. John's.
0: Trade will likely remain top of mind today for the Prime Minister. Mark Carney is meeting with Canada's premiers. A CUSMA deadline is looming, and along with some interprovincial tensions, there will be plenty to discuss. Janice McGregor is following this for us. And Janice, what is driving today's agenda?
5: Marcia, these aren't scheduled to be detailed talks, likely only about an hour, but things have evolved since they last met, especially in terms of where things stand with the Trump administration on CUSMA. It's becoming increasingly clear that the U.S. wants to rewrite the automotive chapter. Before the House rises for the summer, we're still expecting new legislation to more closely align Canada with how the U.S. keeps goods made with forced labor out of its supply chains. And the Carney government relented to U.S. pressure last week, scrapped plans to make online streamers like Netflix put a greater share of their revenue into a Canadian content fund. Officials insist, though, that no additional concessions have been made to finally open the Gordie Howe Bridge between Windsor and Detroit later this week. As the Trump administration continues to roll out its tariff strategy, it keeps piling on new ones. As recently as yesterday, United States Trade Representative Jameson Greer told Fox News that the barrier to negotiating with Canada is the fact it still has retaliation in place. But both Ontario Premier Doug Ford and Manitoba Premier Rob Canoe said American alcohol is not going back on the shelves until the U.S. backs off and renews its tariff-free trade with Canada.
0: How have developments in Alberta changed the dynamics?
5: Well, things are definitely more fraught for Team Canada, not only because the Memorandum of Understanding gave Alberta a bespoke deal on carbon pricing and electricity regulations, and other jurisdictions now are trying to figure out what that means for them. Some, like Saskatchewan's Scott Moe, quite explicit about wanting their own deal in the wake of Alberta's. Premier Daniel Smith's choice to enable a referendum question this fall that questions the future of this federation, that sets up not only tensions on today's call, but the possibility of a very intense premier's conference when they all gather in Charlottetown next month.
0: Thanks, Janice.
5: You're welcome.
0: The CBC's Janice McGregor in our Parliamentary Bureau. An 18-year-old man is accused of killing an Ontario police officer. Constable Tarun Bali was hit by a vehicle near the town of Hearst. That's about a seven-hour drive north of Sudbury. Bali was 29 years old. He had been with the Ontario Provincial Police for just over 2 years. Thomas Carrick is the OPP's commissioner.
6: Around 12:30 this afternoon, this incident unfolded and our officer lost his life. We're absolutely heartbroken. I can tell you that Provincial Constable Bali dreamed of being a police officer. This showed in the work that he did each and every day.
0: Police have not named the 18-year-old. He has been charged with first-degree murder. They say he recently escaped from a hospital. He was being assessed under the Mental Health Act. The number of young people trying nicotine pouches is on the rise. New research shows more than 1 in 3 say they have used the product. It's meant to help smokers quit. But now health groups are taking notice and are warning about this increasingly popular

0: popular trend. Marina von Stackelberg reports.
1: It's tremendously concerning.
2: Rob Cunningham with the Canadian Cancer Society is one of the most outspoken voices for restricting nicotine pouches. The small tobacco-less packets are placed between a person's lip and gum to deliver nicotine, and they're getting very popular.
1: The increase in nicotine pouch use by young adults in Canada has been rapid and dramatic.
2: New research shows just how significant that spike has been. The study followed more than 3,000 Canadians in their teens and 20s. 4 years ago, just 8% of respondents said they'd tried pouches. That number has now quadrupled to 35%. The majority of those people never smoked cigarettes. Michael Chaitin from the Center for Addiction and Mental Health is leading the research.
3: That is surprising and something you don't see very often and something that needs attention.
2: Health groups say it's all the more reason to keep restrictions on nicotine pouches in place. The federal government brought those in 2 years ago to prevent youth access. They limit pouch flavors, advertisements, and sale locations to only pharmacies. But conservatives and the nicotine industry have argued those measures limit people's choice and make it harder for cigarette users to get the pouches they could use to quit smoking. Marina von Stackelberg, CBC News, Ottawa.
0: And finally,

FIFA's official World Cup countdown concert in Toronto tonight. Adams will share the stage with Wyclef Jean and the Beaches. Opening matches begin tomorrow. Canada's historic first ever men's World Cup match on home soil goes on Friday. That is the latest national and international news from World Report. I'm Marcia Young.

0: Good morning to you. Thanks for joining us here on the Calgary Eye-Opener. I'm Lauren McGinnis. It is a special edition of the show. We're walking and talking hail in Evanston. Calgary. Coming right up, we're going to put your questions to an insurance broker. Of course, the intersection of hail and insurance is not tough to get to. Lots of people have dealt with that. So we'll have some a Q&A on that coming up on the show. Angela Knight, keeping track of traffic and weather and, like, you know, at the roundabout, at the four-way, while we're slowing traffic.
1: If you're all on it, I'm in it. If you're in it, I'm on it. You know how that goes. Now, you were talking about hail. We're not seeing that, obviously, this morning. Thank goodness. But the airport, they're saying there's a little bit of rain starting to fall in certain areas of the city. So watch for those scattered showers. Still 10 degrees at the airport. But we could see another 5 millimeters of rain today. So showers, thunderstorms later on, and a high of 14. Traffic's been moving pretty well. A lot of roads got really wet overnight. There might be some areas with a little bit of pooling water, but we're not seeing huge delays. If you're northbound on Deerfoot, that point where you meet all of the drivers merging from Blackfoot and Memorial, there we see a little bit of a slowdown through that area, but overall we're in good shape. If you do see something, please let me know. It's either pound or star 1010. Jocelyn Kozak is in the studio this morning, and she's going to bring us up to date on what's happening in the news. Hi, Joss.
2: Hi, Angela. Good morning. A city councillor wants the city to use some of its surplus funds to install more flashing lights or marked crosswalks in neighbourhoods. The number of traffic fatalities in Calgary continues to climb. And the Stoney Nakoda First Nation is suing CPKC Railway, arguing it isn't maintaining fencing along its rail line. The First Nation's also asking the courts to prevent any new rail lines from being built west of Calgary. We'll have the details at 7:30.
0: All right. Thank you very much, Jocelyn. We're 12 minutes after 7. Now, the hail that's hit in North Calgary has added up to a formidable insurance bill. The Insurance Bureau of Canada says the August 2024 storm that rolled through here was came at a cost of $3 billion in insured losses, making it one of the costliest weather disasters in Canadian history. And of course, downstream, that's made for some pricey deductibles for people, depending on your postal code. Now, we've been asking for and getting insurance questions from listeners in the lead up to this show. Barry Haggis is here to answer them. He's president of the Young and Haggis Insurance Brokerage. He's also past president of the insurance.

0: Insurance Brokers Association of Alberta. Good morning, Barry.
1: Good morning, Lauren.
0: I thank everybody for getting up early to join us outside to have a chat.
1: Yeah, absolutely. Happy to be here.
0: So what do you hear from people who are in this part of the city, I mean, broadly the north of Calgary, let's say, who are looking for insurance and have questions?
1: Yeah, mainly we're seeing people who are just they're trying to find lower premiums, and it's extremely difficult, in, especially in this part of the city. We do get hail, and in Calgary, it's not if, it's when, and it's going to be how bad. To me and anybody in the insurance industry, it's one of the seasons. We've got fall, winter, spring, and hail season. So we're constantly looking at it. So it's people trying to find lower premiums. It's people trying to find, you know, maybe a more reasonable deductible, things like that. But it is getting difficult in these areas. We're running into a bit of an accessibility issue. We're just finding it harder and harder to place insurance up here.
0: What do you mean? Yeah, describe this accessibility issue for people looking for insurance.
1: Sure. So we can still get insurance in the Northeast and Northwest, but there are some markets who have now taken a stance where they won't write new business in certain postal codes. So those areas that do get hit year after year. If you're already insured with a market, you're not going to get canceled, but it's almost like you're kind of going to be stuck with that insurance company for the next little while, because not a lot of these guys are going to be taking new business in these areas. Other markets are taking a stance where we'll insure you, but we're going to force a $10,000 deductible on hail. That's a big deductible to swallow in the event of a claim. Others are taking the stance where we'll give you a shot, and after your first claim, we're going to increase your deductible to $5,000 on your next renewal, that sort of thing. So it's a game that we kind of have to play and keep an eye on constantly.
0: $10,000 deductible, or hey, we're not taking on business from that neck of the woods. That's troubling. I mean, do you foresee circumstances where someone who's a homeowner up here and wants to insure home vehicles just can't get insurance?
1: I don't think so. I don't think we'll ever get to that point. That would be extremely drastic, and there would have to be a lot to happen before it got there. There are ways that homeowners can make their risk a little bit more appetizing to insurers, things like getting cement fiber board, hardy board siding, class 4 shingle roofs. I know it's a cost, but a lot of the insurance companies out there and the ones that we deal with, they will actually, after a loss, provide $2,500 towards upgrading your siding, upgrading your roof after that loss, so it's not going to happen again. Some other markets have an endorsement that you can purchase from them before the fact, where if you do have a hail claim, they will pay up to $25,000 after a loss to upgrade your siding to cement fiberboard and your roof to either rubber, asphalt, or class 4 asphalt shingles, things like that. They're going to mitigate future losses.
0: That's interesting. I mean, we've been talking about what is the role for governments to regulate and incentivize and support upgrades and more resilient, hail-resilient materials. And you're saying the insurance industry is doing that on its own?
1: Yeah, they're getting there. And there's actually some markets, and it's fairly new, we're talking in the last kind of 6 months, but we're starting to see if we can upgrade a roof to a class 4 shingle or upgrade a home siding to cement fiberboard from vinyl, we're seeing thousands of dollars a year in premium savings. So companies are getting on board with this, and they're starting to incentivize people to upgrade with more hail-resistant materials, and you will see that premium reduction, and you're likely not going to have a claim if you have that, so it's win-win.
0: It's interesting. That's good to hear, because, I mean, for one thing, that was a question from a listener, but also I chatted with someone in a nearby community in Centerstone who hit super hard repeatedly, who said, look, we upgraded, and I don't know if it was worth it, because, sure, we didn't get as much damage the next time hail came through, but we're still in a postal code that's getting hit. So the more nuanced insurers can be, the better for consumers.
1: Yeah, and that's the thing. So you really, like, shop around, talk to your agent, talk to your broker, because, like, not all of my markets do that, but 2 out of 4 of my mains do. So that's a big kind of selling feature for us to say, hey, well, if you've got these upgraded sidings, this upgraded roof, this market's going to be really good for you, because we're going to see some premium reduction there.
0: Another question from a listener. And when we got started walking, we were standing beside a fairly new Toyota RAV4. I don't know what that's worth, but a pretty penny. And it was dimpled, just superficial or aesthetic, you'd say. But how should people think about hail damage with their vehicle and when to make a claim and get it dealt with versus when to tuck it up and just drive it as is?
1: Yeah, and then that's a bit of a loaded question. There's so many...
0: That's all I got. Loaded questions.
1: No, I like it. I like it. So hail damage, you're right. So if it's just cosmetic, I mean, you don't have to get that fixed if you're okay driving around with, a dimpled car and you're okay with the look of it, that's fine. Most comprehensive deductibles, and that's where that hail coverage comes from on an auto policy, they're fairly reasonable. You might see a $1,000 deductible on some vehicles, so If you don't want to pay that, you have every right to drive around with your vehicle damaged. But the thing to be aware of,

0: is if you don't tell your insurance company about that, and then we've got another loss a month later, somebody rear-ends you, you hit a post in a Tim Hortons parking lot, whatever it is, and you put that claim in and there's existing damage on that vehicle, it's really going to affect the payout or that claim settlement in that case, because they're going to take that hail damage into account. So now you're kind of setting yourself up for less payouts going forward. So be cautious about it, but hail claims are usually not going to count against you and not really affect your premium. It's just a matter of, yeah, whether you can live with it or not.
1: You thought that was a loaded question. I got another one from a listener here. Can people just forego insurance on home or auto?
0: No, well, not on auto, right? It's, I mean, you need insurance to legally drive. You can forego Section C coverage, which is your collision and your comp. So if you want to roll the dice and you have an older vehicle, absolutely go for it. But I mean, if you're in a newer vehicle, I wouldn't be advising anybody to forego that. But you do have the option not to insure for collision and comprehensive if you want to keep premiums down. Properties is a different story. Technically, I guess if you don't have a mortgage on your house, you don't need insurance. Like, you can self-insure if you want. But again, opening up a can of worms, we've got liability to think about. We've got all sorts of things and total losses. Nobody has really, in Alberta and Calgary anyway, no one's really come out with the option to just exclude hail. I get that question a lot. Hey, I don't want to insure for hail. I think that's where my premium's coming from. Can I just take hail off? Well, no, we can't. We can take higher deductibles to try to drop premium. We can put a limit on hail if you want. It might save you a couple bucks, but like I said, it's inevitable here in Calgary, so it's probably not what I'm recommending.
1: And if you're on the dance floor with the bank, which most homeowners still are, you're obligated. Now, I mean, perhaps the most loaded question, is there a silver bullet out there that can keep premiums down, given we're in a part of the world and even a part of the city right now that's so vulnerable to this kind of weather and to hail?
0: I mean, the industry, the insurance industry is aware that hail is an issue, especially in the north of Calgary, and we are doing things to kind of mitigate. A lot of people probably don't know this, but insurance companies sink millions of dollars a year into a hail suppression program. I've toured it. It's very cool. It's out at DeWitton, and we've got these pilots that are flying through hail clouds when they come and seeding it. It's not going to get rid of it, but it takes hail from what could be softball size down to golf ball size. Still, golf ball size hail, terrible, but it could be a lot worse. IBC is very involved. They're working on a project right now. The insurers are doing things to try to build back better, to try to, after a loss, replace with more hail resistant materials, which is going to be better for everybody. So silver lining is that the industry is aware of it. We don't like it. We don't like these premiums going up. It's tougher on us. It's tougher on consumers. So hopefully there's a light at the end of the tunnel here and we can come up with something.
1: Softball down to golf ball. My goodness. Here we are. Barry, it's very good of you to come talk to us. Thank you very much.
0: Absolutely. Of course, anytime.
1: That's Barry Haggis. He's the president of the Young and Haggis Insurance Brokerage and a past president of the Insurance Brokers of Alberta. Thank you to listeners who sent us questions. Really appreciate it. Of course, there are more questions, and we'll keep having a go at them, but that was good of Barry to stop by. Angela Knight, how are you now?
2: Good. You couldn't see it, but there was a little girl dancing behind you just before she hopped on the school bus.
1: Oh,
2: it was absolutely
1: awesome. Adorable.
2: We're wandering along Evanston Drive here this morning, and we're just approaching Evans Ridge Circle. And I'm going to tell you, Evans Ridge Drive is a very busy route through Evanston this morning. And just a gentle reminder that in about, I'm going to say 10 minutes, the school zone kicks in. So we're seeing a lot of kids walking to school this morning, so just keep that in mind. I did get a call from a listener on the traffic line saying there's a collision that happened northbound on Deerfoot Trail just after you've crossed over the Caffaro Bridge before the Barlow Trail Pagan Trail exit. Now, drivers moved over to the shoulder, but it is creating a distraction for drivers in that area. So traffic is starting to stack up a little bit. So please be careful as you're approaching that point this morning. And of course, anytime you spot a traffic problem, please let me know. The number to call is 403-521-1010. Now, today we're looking at an overcast sky. We're hearing there are showers in some parts of the city. It looks like we could see another 5 millimeters of rain and a high today of 14 degrees. Showers possible off and on through the day, and it looks like maybe a thunderstorm later on. So 14 the high. We're at 10 degrees right now, and it's pretty overcast, as I said. You know, when storm clouds loom, most people would run for cover. But not storm chasers. Oh no, they travel far and wide to experience things like hail and tornadoes firsthand. Now, Ben Chernesky is a storm chaser here in Calgary.

0: and he just launched a hail alert service called, I hope I'm going to say this right, Ben, Convect Alert Analytics. Did I get it right? He's with us. Hi, Ben.
1: Hi. Yes, you got it right.
0: I nailed it. Okay. Tell me what got you hooked on storm chasing.
1: Well, I was pretty young, and this was in 2011. I saw a tornado actually go just over my house in Southwest Calgary. So I feel like that was kind of my introduction story of getting into really being interested in storms.
0: And from there, you just wanted to find out more about it and just educated yourself?
1: Mm-hmm. Yeah, so I actually went out storm chasing with my dad when I was younger, and we used to go out a couple of times. But as soon as I got my driver's license, I started really storm chasing a lot more.
0: Give you that mobility that you needed.
1: Definitely.
0: Just how intense can storms get here in Alberta?
1: Oh, very intense. We can get storms just as big as the ones you've probably seen down in the States. Not as common, but every now and then we do tend to get like a really, really intense storm.
0: I think most of us have experienced some of those intense storms. What do you remember about the one that rolled through here back in 2024?
1: Oh yeah, that was, spent a lot of time on that storm, both chasing it and in the aftermath, actually witnessing the damage in Northeast Calgary. That storm was just, I've actually never seen a storm that was as green as that storm as it was coming in.
0: How do storms like that, like how would that storm have gotten started and evolved and then ended up coming through here through Hail Alley?
1: Mm-hmm. Yeah, so that one really formed right up on the foothills, and it was just an interaction of, you had essentially all of this instability and moisture pushing up against the mountains, and it just started to form the storm there. And once it got going, there was really nothing stopping it.
0: How close can you get when you're chasing these storms?
1: Well, you could go right into the storm if you want to, but you might lose your windshield then, so.
0: So have you kitted out your car? Like, what kind of special gear do you have when you're chasing these storms?
1: Mm-hmm. I haven't done anything to my car as far as modifications. What that means, though, is that I usually don't go right into the hail unless it's pretty small. But I do have all of my camera gear, my tripods, all of my gear. I tend to get it set up. I also use a drone.
0: Mm-hmm. All right, so you've launched this new service. Tell us how it works.
1: For sure. Yes, so what I've done with this service is build an algorithm that basically tracks or predicts where storms are going to track once they've developed. So say you have a thunderstorm developing over the mountains. This will pick up that storm on radar, combine it with some modeling data, and predict where it's most likely to go.
0: So it gives you some time to prepare and do what you need to know to do. Mostly, who's using this app?
1: Mm-hmm. This is mostly intended for businesses. So places like car dealerships that obviously will suffer a lot of damage if there's a hailstorm. There's a lot of things that they can do, like moving vehicles indoors, or if you've ever seen the big hail tents, they can move the vehicles under those. But that really just requires time to actually, you know, they need the warning time to take action.
0: But anybody can sign up and join?
1: Mm-hmm. Yep. We actually just launched this week, so we're up and running for the season now.
0: What's the response been like?
1: It's been pretty good.
0: Yeah?
1: Mm-hmm. Yeah. I mean, there's a lot of demand for this type of thing because, you know, a lot of the services just, you know, if you use your weather app, you might not get the warnings until it's too late a lot of the time.
0: Okay. And Ben, what do people need to do if they want to find out more about this service? How can they find out, get the information?
1: For sure. Well, we actually have a website. It's convectalert.com. Convect like your oven, alert.com.
0: All right. Now for people, when you're looking at the sky today, how can you tell when it's going to hail? What are you looking for when you look at the sky? When you're saying, man, I wonder if it's going to be a storm today.
1: Mm-hmm. The biggest thing would be, first of all, you need the right conditions. It needs to be humid and warm outside. So usually like today, it's pretty cold out this morning. So wouldn't expect there to be much in the way of hail today. Of course, you may get some small hail, but the big stuff, it really needs to be at least about 23 to 25 degrees. That's kind of your Goldilocks zone for big hail here in Calgary.
0: The Goldilocks zone for hail. Ben, thank you so much for coming out and walking with us this morning.
1: Yeah, thank you.
0: That is Ben Trineski. He is a storm chaser here in Calgary.
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0: Now, we're a couple of minutes out from news time here on the Eye Opener. We are walking in Evanston. We're just in a little right-of-way going from the street to the park. Now, Angela, normally you would just sit in a state of zen and deep rest to get ready for a show like this, but you were out on the town last night. Very special occasion.
1: Well, it was actually an afternoon event, so very civilized. But a dear friend of ours, Terry Dietz, retired from the Calgary Food Bank yesterday.
0: Wow. That's a tectonic shift.
1: Yeah, I want to say good morning to Terry. I know he listens every morning. He is a wonderful human being, and he has volunteered at the food bank for 42 years. A lot of that time, Lauren, he was volunteering every day. I know in the last few years, he took Wednesdays off to take a break.
0: Wednesdays off, my goodness. What a person of service.
1: Everyone who has anything to do with the food bank would know Terry. His unofficial title, or official title, is the mayor of the food bank.
0: Let's make it official.
1: Let's make it official. And Terry, we love you. We love you. And it was a lovely event. So many people. So we just want to say good morning to Terry Dietz.
0: Good morning and a big congratulations and a big thank you, Terry, for everything you've done. That's wonderful.
1: Absolutely. Now, in traffic, watch for that collision. Now, they are pulled over to the right. It's in the southeast, northbound on Deerfoot. After you've crossed the Caffaro Bridge, it's before Barlow Trail, Pagan Trail. Over to the right, but we are starting to see delays through that area this morning. Still seeing some showers here and there across the city, up to 5 millimeters today. Thunderstorm is possible later this afternoon. Does look like we should get to a high of around 14 degrees. This morning at the airport, it's 10 degrees at 7:30.
2: This is CBC News. Good morning. I'm Jocelyn Kozak. Calgary City Council will debate whether or not to spend $6 million to improve traffic and pedestrian safety later this month. One city councillor who's behind the push worries about the number of traffic fatalities trending upwards. The CBC's Colleen Underwood reports.
3: Councillor Nathaniel Schmidt says the goal of the city's safer mobility plan is to reduce the number of fatalities between 2024 and 2028 by 25%. But instead, he says that number is going up.
4: We are on pace for another record year of injuries, fatalities, collisions.
3: So far this year, there have been 12 traffic fatalities, six involving a pedestrian, including a 30-year-old woman who was struck and killed while crossing at a marked crosswalk last Friday. Traffic unit staff Sergeant Andy Woodward says he would like to see additional investments.
5: All crosswalks marked like zebra crossings rather than just marked crosswalks. I'd love to see that. I'd also like to see that every crosswalk has got flashing lights. So that does bring the attention to the drivers.
3: Councillor Schmidt says changes are needed and that it's important to work with communities to find out what they need.
4: Certainly not going to solve the problem. This is a first step.
3: Council is set to debate this matter on June 30th. Colleen Underwood, CBC News, Calgary.
2: This year's Global Energy Show is bigger than recent years with 30,000 delegates from over 100 countries. Nick Sawmain is the Senior Vice President with DMG Events, which puts on the show at the BMO Centre. He says this year's show has attracted a larger number of foreign exhibitors from 100 countries.
6: We have more ministers here, more international delegations, and just a lot more global interest in what's going on here in the Canadian market. Over and above that, the bigger side is most definitely measured here on the exhibition show floor with several new pavilions and a 20% increase in exhibitors here at the show.
2: He says there's a new optimism towards investing in Canada, which is evidenced by the increased international presence. The World Cup is now just a day away, and watch parties are set to be held across the city. Bars and restaurants are expecting a surge of soccer fans. The CBC's Salm Valji has more.
7: On Friday, Eau Claire Plaza will transform into the biggest World Cup party in Calgary. Fans can watch Canada take on Bosnia and Herzegovina in their tournament opener while enjoying activities and food. Kate Zago is with the city's downtown strategy department.
8: There's mini soccer pitches, and there's lots of like skill opportunity games. And we're also going to have food trucks and the folks from Calgary FC and in the Wild down there as well.
7: There are dozens of other watch parties that are being hosted by local

0: establishment. Ignacio Sinfon owns Sumac, a Peruvian restaurant just outside downtown. Even though Peru did not qualify for the big tournament, he's still going to show matches. For him, soccer is about far more than the results on the pitch.
1: It's the family, it's the grandkids, it's the friends. So the soccer is a matter to be all together and to greet all together.
0: The World Cup kicks off Thursday with the Mexican consulate hosting a watch party on Stephen Ave as their home squad takes on South Africa to open the tournament. Solomon Vall, GCBC News, Calgary.
2: The Stoney Nakoda First Nation is suing Canadian Pacific Kansas City Railway. The First Nation argues the rail company isn't maintaining fencing on its rail line through the reserve west of Calgary. They believe the rail line is responsible for hundreds of livestock deaths since the first train in 1883. The First Nation's legal claim asks CPKC to permanently secure the rail with appropriate fencing or reduce the speed limit to no more than 30 kilometers per hour. It also asks the courts to prevent any future rail lines from being built, which may limit potential passenger rail between Calgary and Banff. CPKC hasn't filed a statement of defense. An all-party committee has agreed to spend $450,000 on a second attempt to redraw Alberta's electoral boundaries map. The move comes after a commission spent 1 year and $1 million gathering feedback. Then MLAs voted to add two more seats to the legislature. The five men serving on a new boundaries panel will earn between $500 and $1,000 a day, depending on the hours. New panel chair and retired Judge Brian O'Farrell will also earn $5,000 a month. NDP MLA Sarah Hoffman says the government is wasting public money by sidelining the first set of maps.
3: It doesn't reflect the priorities of everyday Albertans, and I don't think it's going to stand up to a court challenge. I think this is throwing good money after bad, and the people that we represent in the legislature who voted NDP in the last election don't want to see government spending more money trying to rig the results for the next election.
2: The government did not accept a majority report from the Boundaries Commission this year. And that's your CBC News, Lauren.
4: Thank you very much, Jocelyn. And thanks very much for joining us here on the Calgary Eye Opener. It's 7:35 Wednesday morning. And if it sounds a little different, it's because it is a little different. We're not in studio. Angela's finally taken me out for one of her little adventures. It's an eye-opener walking show. We're in Evanston. The community's really waking up. There's certainly traffic on the roads, which Ange can tell you about, but lots of school buses, lots of kids getting where they're going. So it has that good morning energy. We're talking about hail, and of course, Evanston is a community that's been affected big time, but people from across the city have experienced that, especially though in the far northeast. And so coming up on the show, I actually went door to door in the northeast and chatted with people about their experience of it. So we'll bring you that momentarily. First though, Angela Knight with a look at traffic and weather and the vibe in Evanston.
5: The vibe is very good this morning. It is getting busier, particularly, oh, people are waving in their cars. I love it. They're just turning onto Evans Park Boulevard. And you know, there are a couple of schools here, so it's about that time. And I want to remind you that those school zones have kicked in. And we are seeing some light shower activity across the city. Maybe a thunderstorm later on, and it looks like a high today of 14. A little bit windy this afternoon, too. 10 degrees right now at the airport. For Banff, you're looking at a high of 11 with some showers. It's 6 degrees now. In Red Deer, showers, maybe a thunderstorm, a high of 15 degrees and windy today. It's currently 10 in Red Deer. Lethbridge, showers, thunderstorms, 5 to 10 millimeters of rain possible. And it looks like a high of 13. It's 9 right now in Lethbridge. And for Medicine Hat, a pretty similar story with the showers and thunderstorms and the wind this afternoon, a high of 16 degrees. We're 12 degrees in Medicine Hat this morning. In Calgary, as I said, it's busy. These cars are just coming around the corner here. There is that one incident in the southeast, northbound on Deerfoot Trail, coming up to Barlow Trail, Pagan Trail. So after you've crossed the Calf Road Bridge. They have pulled over to the right, but it is causing a distraction for motorists, so there's a slowdown through that area. If you spot a problem, please let me know. It's either pound or star 1010.
4: Thank you very much, Angela. Now, of course, people from all neighborhoods in the north and across the city, for that matter, know what it's like to see and hear hail coming down. But some communities have it worse than others, for sure. They get hit harder, they get hit more often. And I went for a walk in the far northeast, starting in the community of Redstone, one of the communities hit hard in 2020, then again

0: in 2024 and once more last year for good measure. But as it goes, the first person I spoke with in Redstone sent me to a neighboring community saying they're the ones to talk to. They were hit even worse. So I went for a wander door to door looking for damaged siding and people to chat with about what happens when the hail comes.
1: My name is Manisha. I live in Cornerstone Northeast. So it was actually shortly after we moved in. The big storm happened and we had two vehicles. One of them, the back window totally just smashed out, and the other one got flooded, and they were both write-off vehicles. The house, there was hail damage all over. The siding had to be replaced. The roof had to be replaced. The garage had to be fixed. Everything had to be fixed.
0: Bring her, it's okay.
1: Yeah, I don't know how to say. We didn't go through the insurance contractors. We just picked our own, and they were pretty good. They came and they did all the work, and then we upgraded the roof to hardy board in case it happened again, which the storm, there was another hailstorm that happened a year or two ago, but we didn't have to claim anything because we had the hardy board.
0: It must have been hard to spend the extra money, I guess, but it paid off in its own way.
1: It kind of did. It kind of didn't, because other people did claims around here that everyone's insurance still went up. So our insurance still went up. So was it really worth it? I'm not sure.
0: How much has your insurance gone up?
1: About $1,000.
0: $1,000 a year?
1: Yeah.
0: Do you and your neighbors talk about hail? Like, is that something that comes up in the community?
1: I'm in a WhatsApp group. When there's a storm coming, then we kind of like, okay, put your cars away.
0: People warn each other?
1: Yes.
0: That's a good thing. Neighbors helping neighbors.
1: Yeah.
0: Thank you very much for talking to me. She's also been patient. What's her name?
1: Sophia.
0: Okay. Thank you, Sophia. I hope you guys have a peaceful summer and enjoy the weather and that there's no trouble with hail this year. Thank you.
1: Thank you.
2: Yeah. My name is Manjeet Mann. I'm living in Cornerstone Northeast.
0: And there is some hail damage on the side of your home. Do you mind to describe the damage?
2: It was huge damage last year, 2025. It was like a ball size of hail, so second time hail.
0: Second time you've had that since you were here?
2: It was in 2020. It was so horrible experience. Looks like somebody attack on us, like a shoot attack. Like, yeah, it was horrible experience that time as well.
0: I'm sorry to hear that. I can even see as you're describing it, it's hard to think back to.
2: It was very painful, yeah.
0: Did you fix everything after 2020?
2: Yes, we fixed, and last year we again got it. In 2020, we just brand new that house. Within a month, it was damaged. No reason to make a new one, I think. I go through insurance. But now insurance rate so high, the rate was also go up for a repair. I think it's bad. And also Northeast, they are also increased our insurance pay rate.
0: Did you decide not to fix the side?
2: No, we are fixing. Next month, they give us a year. Next month we have appointment, they're going to fix it. I think we have more than pay from our pocket as well.
0: Do you know how much the work is going to cost on the side?
2: More than 27,000, I think. Yes. Roof, the garage, the sides, and then our personal thing in the back is all damaged.
0: What happened in the back?
2: The back, like we have a outdoor patio side and then a couple things. We make it our house, right, with the love.
0: You love the house?
2: Yeah, we make it with a huge hard work. Why not? I love my house.
0: Thank you for speaking with me. I'm glad to hear that you're going to get the work done next month. I hope it's smooth. Thank you very much.
2: You're welcome. Yeah, we are doing next month, yes.
3: My name is Pamela. I've lived here for about 5 years now in the northeast of Calgary.
0: You love it?
3: I do. It's a really nice neighborhood. It's close. It's really nice.
0: Got everything you need, I've heard people say.
3: Yeah.
0: Asking people about the experience of hail in the neighborhood. How many big hailstorms have you lived here for?
3: In the last 5 years, we've lived in a couple. At times it can be brutal. So I've seen some pretty nasty damages.
0: Have you had a car or a house damaged?
3: Yeah, actually I had a car just 3 months after purchasing it about 5 years ago. And it was brand new right out of the box. And it was just, it looked like a ping pong, like someone took

0: a racket and with ping pong and just started playing ping pong on my car.
1: You got a look on your face like you loved that car.
0: First car, yes. It sucked, but that's why you have coverage, right?
1: Everything worked out in terms of insurance and coverage and replacement?
0: Yeah, I got a brand new vehicle out of the deal, but it's not cheap, and it takes the neighborhood like a year and a bit just to get their site.

0: It's not a pleasant thing.
1: I also hear you as kind of a booster of the community. When people go out, is there, I mean, it sounds really hard, but also is there like a taking care of each other that goes on?
0: That's one thing I like about Calgary, and especially in this neighborhood, everybody helps everybody. Everybody's friendly, everybody's nice, everybody's welcoming.
1: Thank you very much for talking to me.
0: You're very welcome. Thank you.
1: No, there were people in Cornerstone talking about the big bad hailstorms that hit in 2020, in 2024, again last year, and how the community responds, why they love where they live. Not unlike the good people of Evanston. We're going to convene a panel of folks that live in Evanston and are making things happen here coming right up. First, though, it's 7:44. Angela, the last time we spoke, you said, the airport is reporting a bit of rain, and we were dry as a bone. Anyway, the rain found us a little bit.
2: That is correct. The scattered showers are now scattered over top of us. So we continue to see the showers through the day. Another 5 millimeters of rain. Looks like there's the potential for thunderstorm activity through the afternoon, and the wind is going to pick up from the northwest anywhere from 40 to about 60 kilometers per hour. So still looking at a high of 14 today. Pretty overcast through the day. We're 10 degrees now at the airport, and in traffic, that incident that was northbound on Deerfoot approaching Barlow Trail and Pagan Trail in the southeast, that's been cleared, but there's still a really big delay northbound on Deerfoot as you're approaching Glenmore Trail, and we're also starting to see delays southbound on Deerfoot. Eastbound Glenmore is very slow as you're approaching Deerfoot. It looks like there's a problem getting onto northbound Deerfoot, maybe from eastbound Glenmore, maybe something on that ramp. If you spot a problem, please let me know. The number is 403-521-1010.
1: Thank you very much, Angela. Now, usually on Wednesdays at this time, we would be convening our unconventional panel. Something like that. Today, all morning long, we're making our way through the damp but beautiful community of Evanston. And right now, we've stopped over in a lovely little neighborhood park with a playground, and we've assembled some new faces for our Evanston community panel. Faisal Ali is the founder of the unofficial Evanston community Facebook page. Arnie Mabele is an Evanston resident of 15 years and the founder of Arne's Face Painting. And Cushy Ghosh is the co-founder of JP's Indian Bistro. Good morning to you all.
3: Good morning.
1: Yeah, very happy to be here with you in Evanston. Now, as we've explored the community, we've been talking about hail and how it impacts Calgarians all over, you know, the northern swath of the city and beyond, for sure. I might ask each of you, and I'll start with you, Faisal, what type of relationship do you have with hail and hail damage?
4: I remember driving through Northeast communities years ago and seeing the hail damage in other communities and thinking it's never going to happen in Evanston. I'm safe there. My real estate agent and builder told me the same thing, and everybody was devastated 2 years ago when we saw the hail damage. And we came to our homes just in the evening. Windows were broken. Siding was broken. Our neighbors were helping each other pick up branches off the ground, and the water was just pouring down the streets. It's a crazy, crazy night.
1: Crazy night, and I don't, there's no shortcut through how difficult that would have been, but the neighbors helping each other is a detail I appreciate. Arnie, what about you? What's your relationship with hail and hail damage?
3: Yeah, I believe that it was our first time back in August 5, 2024, and really, it was really devastating because our house was badly hit. And even my son was crying because his favorite car was being dented with all the golf balls hail. So really, that was really a terrible event in Evanston and our neighboring communities.
1: It's interesting. As I've been talking about hail, lots of people have shared the experience of their children, too, being startled or scared, or, you know, a young person's experience of that. So thank you. Cushy, what about you? What's your relationship with hail damage?
5: I actually have a really different perspective. So as a business owner, we love storms. It's not a really nice thing to say, but we get busy. So whenever there is hail or thunder or snow, people don't want to cook. People are scared of the hail. So they call us, order their food. So we love it. But when the hail happened, I was home, standing in the middle of the room, and I was like, I am by myself. and this is how I die. That's it. Windows crashing. So it was scary, but I made money.

0: so no complaints.
1: The silver lining, that's wonderful. The kitchen at JP's Indian Bistro was rocking on August 5th, 2024. Yeah, my goodness. And that contrast that with you in your kitchen going, or, you know, you standing in your house going, is this the end?
0: No, I was standing in the middle of the room and I'm like, this is how I die alone.
1: Oh

0: My goodness.
1: Yeah.
0: Okay, well, you're not alone. That's a general principle, but also part of this morning's show. I mean, I wanted to ask you about that, Cushy. Like, you know, you're a business operator here. You live in the community. Like, what is your sense of the community, of the sense of togetherness in Evanston?
2: So I practically have been living in Evanston for 11 years now, running my business for 10 years. Love the community spirit. One of my best friends, Marisol McDonald, she does 6 community events every year. So we participate in that. Everybody comes together. I think Evanston has one of the most kindest and deeply connected community.
0: Do you see it change? Like, you've been here 11 years. Have you seen it change
2: in that
0: time?
2: The demographics have changed a lot, especially when there was a boom during like 2021, 2022. A lot of people came in. But at the end of the day, Evanston is still Evanston.
0: Yeah, one
2: of the best in town, for sure.
0: Well, we were rattling off statistics earlier. 20,000 people live in Evanston. Yes. So, that's the community's filled up, and that's part of the change. Yes. That's awesome. Faisal, you operate this, I keep saying unofficial, but it's, you know, it's a very active community Facebook page. Give people a sense of what is happening on the Facebook page. What are people on there posting about and interacting about?
3: Well, we're fortunate in our page. We have a community that's very engaged, but everybody from talking about babysitting services to what's happening with city politics to what's happening to street cleaning. But lately, it's interesting, in this season, we've had 3 popular topics. One is bobcat sightings, the second is coyote sightings, and lately it's been a lot of hail sightings. So people are actually letting people know about weather maps that they're posting, saying, oh my God, PTSD, because they had the experience 2 years ago. So we're fortunate. We have a great, well-engaged community. People are very respectful on my page. We keep advertising out of it, which is very unique to a community page. And sometimes there's events that Kush puts on at her restaurant. Sometimes we have events for local businesses that they want to support as well. But for us, running the community page has been one of the best ways to get people engaged in the community, understand each other's perspectives, and also very respectful conversations. The best thing about the hail thing that happened 2 years ago was the coming together of the community. Yeah. I just was, there was post after post about people helping branches being cleared in backyards and giving advice on, you know, the best contractors to use, how to navigate the insurance system, and really just saying, does anybody need any food? Does anybody need any a ride anywhere? Because people's cars were destroyed in some cases. So that, to me, is the best part of the page.
0: That's cool. Now, Arnie, you have been running a face painting business. You've lived in the community for 15 years.
1: Yes, I lived
0: okay,
1: here for
0: so
1: 15
0: you're,
1: years.
0: You're a veteran of the community for sure. I mean, tell us a little bit about your business. Like, what are some of the most outrageous requests you've had in terms of face painting?
1: Well, just the usual, but I think the most unusual was a mushroom on someone's forehead.
0: Okay. I'm picking up what they're putting down. I guess you get a lot of like Batman and superheroes.
1: Yeah, those
0: and cats
1: are the those are the normal requests. Yeah.
0: What do you love about living here?
1: Oh, of course. Okay. So we've actually ended up buying here in Evanston. We went to Sage Hill first, but then when we dropped by, we passed by and saw the hill. We just fell in love. And that was 2011. And then we've checked there are many houses that are being built. And from then on, we didn't check any other communities because of the view and, overlooking. So we love it here.
0: Yeah. Hey, we've been loving the views. Yeah. Okay. Well, thanks for that. Faisal, we're going to go to the lightning round. I'm going to ask each one more question. It's got to be quick, though. Faisal, you run this Facebook page. You also bend the ear of your Ward 2 counselor, Jennifer Wyness, periodically. What is the sort of important stuff you funnel from community discussions on the Facebook page to your counselor?
3: It's hard to sift through all the media that happens out there and all the noise that the city is doing. So Jennifer's been great to kind of summarize things in just a few bullet points here and there. So to me, it's clarity. Because people ask very complicated questions and a lot of misinformation out there on social media, as you know. And for me, I like going to the source and finding out the true information.
0: Fantastic. And thanks for what you do on Facebook and then filtering and funneling that to your counselor. That's really constructive. What's one thing you want people from the rest of the city, Arnie, to know about Evanston?
1: Yeah, this is a very kind-hearted community. Like, everyone has compassion with each other. We're very active in our Facebook page. Like, I feel like everyone knows each other. So, yeah, And of course,

0: our community is very beautiful.
1: Yeah. Yes. It really is. Yeah. Cushy. I mean, you got people from not just across Calgary, all of southern and central Alberta. What do you want them to know about Evanston? Maybe it's a welcome. Maybe it's a detail.
2: Well, first of all, we have JP's Indian Bistro.
1: Yeah, so. We do. Yes.
2: So come here for authentic East Indian food.
0: Yes.
2: And secondly, this community is really deep-rootedly connected. Mm-hmm. If you want your family to have actual family, like living in a village where everybody knows each other, everybody knows each other's business, we look out for each other. That's the community Evanston is.
1: Put it on a sign. Come to Evanston where everybody knows everybody's business. Yes. That was wonderful. Really nice to speak with you all about your community. Thank you very much.
0: Thank you.
1: And by the way, for our radio audience, like you're in the rain, there's a wind, so you've braved the elements. We appreciate you big time.
2: No worries at all.
0: Thank you guys.
2: So much for having us.
1: All right. That's our community panel straight out of Evanston. Faisal Ali is the founder of the Evanston Community Facebook page. Arnie Mable is an Evanston resident of 15 years, co-founder of Arn's Face Painting. And Cushy Ghosh is the co-founder of JP's Indian Bistro. 5 to 8 here on the Eye Opener. And back in our CBC Calgary studio, we're joined by Jocelyn Kozak from the newsroom. Hi, Joss.
3: Hi, Lauren. City Council is going to debate whether to spend another $6 million on traffic calming and safety measures as the number of traffic fatalities in Calgary keeps going up. And an organizer of the Global Energy Show on right now in Calgary says this year's attendees indicate a growing interest in Canada. Some delegates are from countries that haven't attended in a while, and some are coming for the first time. I'll be back after World Report.
1: Thank you very much, Jocelyn. Now, a little earlier in the show, we heard an insurance broker mention cloud seeding. More on that now here on this special edition of the Calgary Eye Opener.
4: They say the only thing you can't change is the weather, but actually, it turns out that you can. Kind of. Cloud seeding is a type of weather modification that aims to either increase rainfall or lessen the severity of hailstorms by changing the precipitation process within the clouds. Most of the time, that's done by flying a plane up into the clouds to dispense silver iodide, it's a type of salt, through aerosol flares strapped onto the wings. Maybe you've seen one of those Cessnas flying into the storm rather than away from it and wondered what the heck they're doing. The idea is to artificially crystallize the moisture inside the clouds so hailstones fall at a smaller size before they can get big and destructive. It's a process that's been used since the 1940s for drought-stricken regions looking for rain, but also hail-prone areas hoping to soften the blow. Here in Alberta, we get our fair share of gnarly hailstorms, but without a little cloud seeding here and there, they might be even worse. The Alberta Hail Suppression Project is part of that damage mitigation strategy. It was originally operated by the provincial government, but after being defunded over 30 years ago, has since been subsidized by a collective of insurance companies, which makes sense. They've got a vested interest. Between a team of meteorologists monitoring storms on radar and a group of pilots taking to the skies, studies show seeding methods result in a reduction of hail damage claims of anywhere between 10 and 50%. So next time you look up and see those pilots flying straight into a storm, it's because they're planting those suppression seeds. For the Calgary Eye Opener, I'm Liam Daw.
1: Thank you very much, Liam. We're a couple of minutes out from time for World Report. We are walking towards a new school that's not even open yet in Evanston. It's going to blow the doors open in September. We'll have more on that in the next half hour here on the show. Of course, it's a special edition of the Eye Opener. We're walking in Evanston talking about hail and about the community. And we didn't quite get hail this morning, but we've got a few other things.
5: It's starting to rain, which, you know, it's kind of appropriate given the show topic. So we're seeing some scattered showers now, and there is the chance that we'll see a thunderstorm later on. We could see up to 5 millimeters of rain through the day. Add to that, pairing nicely with a northwest wind, 40 to 60 kilometers per hour. So still 10 degrees at the airport. In traffic, very busy, north and southbound on Deerfoot Trail around Glenmore Trail. Northbound on Deerfoot, there is a stalled vehicle just after you've crossed over the Caffro Bridge. So there are some delays there. And westbound on Glenmore Trail, we're seeing quite a lot of volume as you're making your way toward Deerfoot. Now, the other spot where we

0: We've got a lot of volume is in the southwest. Eastbound Glenmore Trail coming up to 14th Street. Southbound Crowchild on to eastbound Glenmore. Also very busy this morning. Now, if you spot a problem, please let me know. That number is our traffic line number, 403-521-1010.
1: Thank you very much, Angela. Now, we are just about at the soccer field of Evanston Heights School. No students there yet, but principal is getting things ready. We'll hear from her in the next half hour on the Eye Opener. And you're going to talk to the First Lady of Evanston.
0: Indeed, she was the very first person to live in this neighborhood.
1: Very cool. And of course, we're talking about hail and hail resilience. We'll be joined by the mayor of Calgary, Jeremy Farkas. All that and more coming up in the next half hour here on the Calgary Eye Opener, live from Evanston. Stick around.

0: This is World Report. Good morning. I'm Marcia Young. The Bank of Canada has decided not to adjust its overnight lending rate. Canada's central bank is holding steady at 2.25%. It is the fifth consecutive time the bank has decided to keep its key lending rate as is. The CBC's business correspondent Peter Armstrong joins me live in studio to explain the bank's decision, Peter.
1: Well, look, this is about what everybody had been expecting, both in terms of the actual decision. I don't think anybody was thinking the bank was going to change its key overnight lending rate today, but also in terms of where we go from here, right? And I think that's what most people are most interested in. And we got the decision today. That's one thing. But we also got the bank's monetary policy report, which is this kind of deep dive into the state of the economy and its completely updated forecast. And the NPR tells us there's an awful lot of volatility in the economy. You probably don't need to work at the Bank of Canada to know that, but, you know, a lot of, you know, on the one hand this and on the other hand that. One quote really, to me at least, captures the moment the Bank of Canada is trying to navigate. Bank of Canada Governor Tiff Macklem says in his prepared remarks that he'll give shortly, if the United States imposes significant new trade restrictions on Canada, we may need to cut the policy rate further to support economic growth. Alternatively, if the conflict in the Middle East continues and higher energy prices start leading to ongoing generalized inflation, monetary policy will have more work to do. There may be a need for consecutive increases in the policy rate. That's a lot of margin. And if nothing else, Marcia, I think we can all take at least some comfort that even the Bank of Canada doesn't have a sense of what's going to happen next any more than the rest of us do.
0: All right. Well, thanks for that clear answer there, Peter. The CBC's business correspondent, Peter Armstrong. The Carney government is rolling out its Digital Safety Act today. The legislation will address social media and chatbot safety for children and teens. There are reports the bill will include the creation of a regulator and a social media ban for kids under 16 years old. Many provinces have been calling for laws to address the issue. They point to studies suggesting social media can harm children's mental health. Critics argue the legislation will be difficult to enforce. In Belfast, a 30-year-old Sudanese man is in court. He's charged with attempted murder for a stabbing attack on Monday. Video of his alleged crime went viral, causing protests and high racial tension. Briar Stewart reports from Belfast.
2: As flames rip through homes lining both sides of a street in East Belfast, police officers rush to help a family living there, including a young boy, to safety. The homes were set alight during hours of rioting and unrest. Yara Navratska is from Ukraine and lives on one of the streets targeted. Her door caught on fire.
3: So yeah, obviously it's terrifying. There are like so many people living on the streets, you know, and you have to be like forced to like leave their houses to live somewhere else, you know.
2: The violence was carried out by hundreds of men, many wearing black clothing and masks. They set vehicles, including a bus, on fire and painted hateful, racist comments on store businesses. They threatened media, including CBC, if they attempted to film the unrest. Chief Constable John Butcher is with the Northern Ireland Police Service and says 100 people who rioted last night are already facing prosecution.
4: Many of those people are now going before the courts and getting custodial sentences. We will deal with this. We will be on the streets tonight in numbers even more than we were last night.
2: As for the accused in Monday's stabbing, which triggered the unrest, he appeared in court and is charged with attempted murder and threatening an NHS worker. He's originally from Sudan and arrived in Belfast from the Republic of Ireland in 2023. The victim, he's

0: accused of stabbing is a man in his 40s. He suffered serious injuries and lost an eye in the attack. Briar Stewart, CBC News, Belfast.
1: Iran is launching retaliatory strikes against the U.S. Iran's Revolutionary Guard announcing new missiles launched this morning against U.S. targets in the region. They are in response to U.S. military strikes in Iran. U.S. President Donald Trump posting on social media his country needed to retaliate. A military helicopter was down near the Strait of Hormuz on Tuesday. Trump blames Tehran. He says the country is taking too long to negotiate a deal. In an interview with Fox News today, Trump says he's considering ordering new strikes against Iran's power plants and bridges. Bill Gates is appearing before the U.S. House Oversight Committee. The Microsoft co-founder is answering questions about his relationship with the late convicted sex offender Jeffrey Epstein. The CBC's Chris Reyes joins me now from New York. And Chris, what can we expect during this morning's testimony?
2: It'll happen behind closed doors. Bill Gates will likely be grilled over several details that appear in the Epstein files, including meetings that he had with Epstein between 2011 and 2014 that happened after Epstein was already convicted of sex crimes. The files include photos of Gates with Epstein, calendar entries, and shocking emails from Epstein to Gates over his extramarital affairs. In those emails, Epstein accuses Gates of contracting a sexually transmitted infection. Epstein claimed that Gates had tried to surreptitiously give antibiotics to his then-wife, Melinda Gates, to treat the infection. Bill Gates will likely be questioned about what was discussed during his meetings with Epstein, whether Gates saw any wrongdoing, and likely he'll be asked to explain why he kept meeting with the registered sex offender. This congressional committee has been calling witnesses for more than a year now in an effort to investigate how the federal government handled the Epstein investigation.
1: Chris, Bill Gates has spoken publicly about this issue before. What has he said?
2: That's right. So Gates has admitted to his extramarital affairs in response to the release of the Epstein files. But he's always maintained that his meetings with Epstein were about his philanthropic work on global health. He's also denied that he knew anything about Epstein's abuse of underage girls. In previous interviews, Gates said he was foolish to spend any time with the late sex offender. Gates has also released statements through a spokesperson denying that he had any financial dealings with Epstein, claiming that Epstein had tried to threaten him in the past. Bill Gates has not been accused of any wrongdoing or charged with any crimes in connection to Epstein.
1: Thank you, Chris.
2: Thank you.
1: The CBC's Chris Reyes in New York. Pope Leo is in Spain. The American pontiff has been drawing large crowds during his 7-day tour of the country. He's addressing some of the country's divisive topics. Catholicism is deeply embedded in Spain's culture, even as church attendance falls and more people identify as being secular. CBC correspondent Chris Brown is in Barcelona following the Pope's visit.
3: As a waving Pope Leo entered the stadium that once hosted Barcelona's Olympics, many in the enormous crowd sang, "This is the Pope's youth." Leo's visit to Spain, a country with a deep Catholic history, but that is also increasingly secular, has been aimed at young people, their spirituality, and their politics. Speaking in both Spanish and Catalan in a nod to the Spanish region's distinct identity, Leo called for unity in a society that's increasingly fragmented. He's spoken about the dangers he sees from political polarization, and he's urged compassionate treatment for migrants. Outside the prayer vigil, 23-year-old Sofia Rico and Clara Rao said they think the Pope can help lower the temperature of the world's conflicts.
4: He reaffirms that every human being is unique and has to be, taken care of and valued and respected.
5: It's a guide for us to follow.
3: 21-year-old Naya Santos was visiting the Sagrada Familia Basilica, Barcelona's main landmark.
6: Honestly, I feel like the world is having like a polarity right now, and there's too many things going on, too many wars.
3: The basilica has been under construction for over 140 years, the masterpiece of architect Antoni Gaudi. Later today, the Pope will bless one of its new 170-meter spires. It will be the centerpiece of Leo's visit here.

Haitian star Wyclef Jean will be performing at FIFA's official World Cup countdown concert tonight. The show will mark the eve of matches with games beginning on Thursday. Wyclef will be joined by Canadian rock legend Bryan Adams and local act The Beaches. Canada's historic first ever men's World Cup match on home soil goes this Friday. Do your mom know you act so berserk? Thank God it's Friday. What's the drag, girl? That is the latest national and international news from World Report.

0: Good morning to you. Thanks for joining us here on a special walking edition of the Eye Opener. We're in Evanston. We're talking about hail, the community, and why not a little bit about the Green Line coming right up.
1: Calgary.
0: We're going to have a gab with the mayor of Calgary shortly. You're going to talk to the First Lady of Evanston.
2: I am indeed.
0: And then we are in the shadow of a brand new school that opens up in September. So we'll hear from the principal. Great stuff coming up from the community this half hour. Little bit of wind.
2: Little bit of wind. You know, I just checked the temperature. It says 8 degrees where we are, but it feels like one.
0: I don't buy that.
2: So there's our reality check this morning. And it is overcast. We're seeing some showers off and on, and that's the story for the day. That mix of sun and cloud. Maybe a thunderstorm late this afternoon, and the wind picks up as well to about 60 kilometers per hour. 14 is the high for today. And in traffic, we continue to see those delays in the southeast, mostly both north and south. Southbound on Deerfoot Trail around Glenmore Trail. Northbound Deerfoot just after the Calf Road Bridge, there is a stalled vehicle in that right lane. If you spot a problem, please give me a shout. It's either pound or star 1010 on your cell phone. Jocelyn Kozak is in the studio this morning. Hi, Jocelyn.
3: Hi, Angela. A city councillor wants the city to use some of its surplus funds to install more flashing lights or marked crosswalks in neighbourhoods. The number of traffic fatalities in Calgary continues to climb. And the city is gearing up for World Cup soccer matches. Eau Claire Plaza will be hosting a watch party for each Canada game. We'll have lots more at 8:30.
0: All right. Thank you very much, Jocelyn. Now, look who has decided to come join us on our Evanston Walking Show. Mayor Jeremy Farkas is with us in this Northern Calgary community. Good morning to you. Thanks for being here.
4: Good morning. You take me all the nice places.
0: Yeah, it's a beautiful community. My goodness, the views here are kind of change and development, growth, new school, you know, some places to get something to eat or a beer next door. And we're in a sort of green space where when we walked through the other day, the weather was a bit better. There was lots of people gathered here hanging out. So you're right. We take you to some great places. So we appreciate you joining us. Now, we're talking quite a bit about hail, and I want to get to some of the city's plans and intentions around managing hailstorms in a minute. But let us begin with the news agenda. There was a conversation behind closed doors at committee yesterday to discuss what you've called a positive update from the province on the Green Line. Can you get into that? Spill the beans on as much as you can about what that was all about.
4: Well, firstly, I think it's great we're here in Evanston because it's really ground zero of a lot of the challenges and opportunities we're having as a city. We're talking about services, we're talking about infrastructure, changing climate, Green Line, all of the rest. And I think all of these things kind of come together in a community like Evanston, growing, bursting at the seams. So on the Green Line specifically, I appreciate that the province had wanted to put the underground option off the table, and a condition for them to come back to work with my predecessor, or Mayor Gondek, was an elevated option. But what we heard through our community engagement was this was not working for local residents, for local business owners. We heard a lot about concerns over safety impacts of the elevated option. We heard about the economic impacts, about potentially cratering office valuations. So appreciate the leadership of Minister Dreeshan. He signaled to us some flexibility in terms of how we look at that downtown alignment. And what this means, I think, to be blunt for listeners, is perhaps one of the possibilities might be not going as far into downtown, parking some of the more contentious issues around Second Street, and perhaps trying to use some of that remaining funding to go further

0: to the southeast to be able to capture more ridership. So that's a potential option that's on the table. Certainly, there's a lot more to be debated and discussed here, but I want to get us set up to the best possible outcome, which is setting us up for a phase two application. So it's not good enough to solve for the downtown and to build a Shepherd. We need to set up phase one in a way that sets us up for success to be able to get Green Line north here to Evanston, to Seton Health Campus.
1: When you say you understand the minister and the provincial government to have flexibility, is that around underground or elevated line?
0: Well, I'm not going to speak for the minister, but I think they're hearing the same things that we are in terms of these local residents, business owners as well, have raised serious concerns. It's something like 80%, 90% opposition to the elevated option that the province asked us to explore. And I think that they're reasonable. I think they're pragmatic. The premier is willing to look at the evidence, willing to hear from the Downtown Association, from the building operators, from NAOP, all these other very well-organized and well-informed groups. For me personally, I think that I want to get this done as quickly as possible, right? So I am happy to pursue an option that is good enough. Let's not let the perfect be the enemy of the good. If we continue to spin in tires here, if we continue to try to chase something that's going to get 100% support, I don't think that we're ever going to build the Green Line. But I think when 80% of the community comes out and says that this is not going to work for Calgary's downtown, we need to listen to them.
1: Yeah, it's interesting that you're citing the results of your engagement and surveying, and you're, you know, emphasizing what you heard downtown, which is critically important, residents and businesses. I mean, if you look at the city more widely, and everybody's a taxpayer and everybody has a vested interest in the success of the city, you heard a mix. I mean, there's lots of people that aren't in the core that are happy to see an elevated line. Like, what is your position on how the line needs to look to make it work?
0: Well, I think we need to course correct because everybody's a taxpayer. Even if you never use the Green Line, even if you never go downtown, there's significant consequences for Calgarians if it goes ahead as the province had suggested, mostly because of the crash in office valuations. So if we have a significant reduction, if we lose billions of dollars of assessed value in the downtown because of how we build the Green Line, that slack needs to be made up by taxpayers across the city. So in short, if we build the Green Line as had been decided, say, a year ago, we're going to look at a massive tax increase elsewhere in Calgary to be able to make up for the valuations in the downtown. So this is about economics, it's about public safety, but it's ultimately about getting us set up for phase one in a way that we can build as quickly as possible to North Central Calgary in particular.
1: You think we'll get up here when?
0: Sooner than later. I know that the Prime Minister is keen to hear from us on applications on for a phase two. We're out of money for the current phase one, but which means that we need to work to phase two. We need to be able to build this across the river. We need to get it to where the people need it. Most of all, because of the financial viability of the project. Right now, this relatively shortened Green Line in phase one, it doesn't serve enough people for it to be a financially viable project. We need to push through to Seton. We need to push up to Evanston to be able to get the ridership and the folks paying the fees to be able to actually make it financially viable.
1: Okay, Green Line hat off, hail helmet on. You know, the city used to have a $3,000 resilient roofing rebate program, ended in 2022. Do you have an appetite to bring something like that back?
0: Yeah, I certainly want to explore it. And, you know, whether you believe in it or not, climate change believes in you. And Calgary is at the epicenter of a changing climate in terms of wildfires, in terms of volatility on our rivers, too much water, not enough, but also extreme weather events. So there's a number of different ways we can work in collaboration with the provincial government to make this happen. I don't think municipal taxpayers should be expected to pull on this alone. My predecessor sent several letters to the provincial government in the year previous. It was relatively warmly received, so I think the provincial government understands the need, so we'd be looking for partnership on that.
1: We had a recent report found that the rebate cost the city about $5.5 million, helped property owners avoid $13 million in damage. I, of course, you want the province involved, but that sounds like math that the city could shoulder on its own, no?
0: Well, we have about $52 billion in unfunded infrastructure deficit over the next 10 years we need to fund. So again, it's about value for money. The money that was spent on this can't be spent on other initiatives, so I'd have to balance that versus other things. But if you can show me leverage, if you can have the feds and the province matching the contributions at the city level, it makes a lot of sense for us to participate.
1: So instead of bringing back the roofing rebate, the previous council approved a new hail resilience program last summer.

0: Currently no money tied to it. What is the program doing to help Calgarians be ready this summer and next for what will come?
1: Yeah, it's a lot about education and big pieces around advocacy, too. We don't have a lot of control currently over, say, building codes, how construction rolls out in, say, in Hale Alley. We're continuing to grow as a city. I certainly support that, but I think we also need to be responsible in terms of the permits that we approve. We're limited somewhat in jurisdiction there, so I want to make sure that development applications we're approving, building materials are appropriate for that area, and anything that the city can do to help make that more affordable for Calgarians, I certainly support.
0: All right. Good of you to join us. Thanks very much for your time. Appreciate it.
1: Yeah, stay warm out here.
0: Yeah, my hand is frozen to this microphone. That was Jeremy Farkas, the mayor of Calgary. It's not frozen to the microphone, but it is chilly, this meat hook. Angela Knight, who is in charge of the weather, will say. Hi, Ange.
2: It's taken a bit of a turn, hasn't it, since we started out this morning. Overcast, 8 degrees, but it does feel closer to like 1 or 2 degrees mm-hmm. with the wind, which has picked up this morning. So we do continue to see showers, maybe a thunderstorm later on, and it's expected another 5 millimeters of rain off and on throughout the day. So 14 degrees is the high. We are at that 8 degree mark, or if you're here in Evanston with us, closer to 1 or 2 degrees. And as far as traffic goes, it is really busy this morning on the corner of Evanston Drive and Simons Valley Parkway, but things are rolling through that intersection. If you're in the southeast, there's a bit of a delay north and southbound on Deerfoot Trail. Northbound Deerfoot, just before you get to Pagan Trail, Barlow Trail, that exit, there's a stalled vehicle there in the right lane. So we're seeing some delays that trail back beyond Glenmore Trail. And then southbound is also slow as you're approaching that point. Now, if you see a traffic problem anytime, please let me know. It's either pound or star 1010. And we are here in Evanston, and we're right on the corner of Evanston Drive and Simons Valley Parkway. We're in this beautiful green space, which is where the community gardens are this morning. And joining us is Kim Mitchell, who has a very special connection to this neighborhood. Kim was a very first person to call Evanston home. Good morning.
3: Good morning.
2: Was it always this cold here?
3: When the house was being built and I requested to add rough-in speaker wire to my house, open the door, the front door, it was freezing because there was nothing around here. None of this was around here. And the biting cold. In the middle of winter. Yes, it was. But this is June. It shouldn't be this cold.
2: But it's Calgary, and it is what it is. Now, Kim, you brought with you this morning this plaque that says Evanston, Kim Mitchell, First Lady of Evanston, February 28th, 2003. Who bestowed you with the title of First Lady of Evanston?
3: Qualico Homes. And I also have a couple of articles in the Sun and the Herald just stating that, yes, I'm the First Lady. Although it was the security guard, after I just moved in, it's security guard, I would be walking my dogs and the security guard would say, I think we're going to call you the First Lady. So that's how it came about.
2: It stuck. Now, you really were the first person. How long were you in this neighborhood all by yourself? Well, I guess you and the security guard.
3: About a week. And then the first family moved in. And then they started building. And I actually called my contact at Qualico one day. I said, do you remember we discussed, you know, keeping it open across the street? Well, it looks like there's a foundation across the street. I said, what's going on with that? He says, did I put that in writing? I said, no, it was a verbal agreement. He says, sorry, Kim, you know, if everyone had complaints like you, I'd be laughing.
2: But that's how quickly the neighborhood came up around you. What was it that drew you to Evanston in the first place? What did you see here that you went, this is where I want to live?
3: I like building new. I've always, yeah, 5 out of 7 homes that I've owned have always been new, and it was a new neighborhood. It was a new area down Creekside. The only thing that was there

0: was the pub.
1: Okay.
0: There was no co-op. There was no Shoppers. Nothing.
1: And now you look around and you've got everything.
0: Exactly. No, we've got like two Shoppers. Yeah.
1: Right. Well, Kim, thank you so much for braving the cold to come out and chat with us and bringing along your plaque. And you also brought a cute little, it's like a tiny little model of your home.
0: That's my home. And if you turn it around, it shows New Vista Homes. The site superintendent, he no longer lives in Calgary. He's down south end of Alberta. But Hank was like, did everything. And I had two items on my pre-move list, and he took care of them within half an hour.
1: It's good to have a guy like that around, isn't it? Kim, thank you so much for dropping by this morning. That is Kim Mitchell, the First Lady, Lauren, of Evanston.
2: The First Lady of Traffic and Weather, interviewing the First Lady of Evanston. Ooh, thanks very much, Angela. We're 8:25 here on a special edition of the Eye Opener. We're in Evanston. We're actually at the community gathering place. And to get here, we cut through a big soccer field attached to a brand spanking beautiful new school. It is set to blow the doors open in September. In the fall, it will initially be for kids in grade 4 to 8 and will expand later on into different years. Erica Ray already knows what she's doing in September. She's the principal of Evanston Heights School and joins us now. Good morning.
3: Good morning.
2: Congrats on that beautiful new school.
3: Thank you. Thank you for having me.
2: How'd you end up being the principal of a brand new school? Is that like something you raised your hand for, or did you draw the short straw? How does it go?
3: It's an absolute privilege to open a new school, kind of a gem in a education career.
2: That's great. So what are you doing right now? Like kind of what are you going to do to get this ready? Like, I guess there's a sort of practical side to that, but I'm even thinking about culture and making something new in a community.
3: All of those things, Lauren. So we're shining the floors, we're sorting supplies. We have an open house on Thursday to get our families and students across the threshold. The building becomes a school when people get in it. So having as many people come into the school as we can, hiring a lot of staff right now, that is the next couple of days' work for sure.
2: That'll be fun to build a team.
3: It is very fun.
2: It's interesting. I live in Brentwood, you know, probably 20-minute drive with no traffic from here, and lots of kids get bused from Evanston into our community and join our kids at school. So it'd be great for more people in the community to be able to, you know, stay local and have their kids go to school here. What are you expecting out of this open house and connecting with families?
3: A lot of excitement. So many families have mentioned to me that they have watched this building from the first shovel that was in the ground. And so just the anticipation of going through the doors, seeing the incredible spaces that have been thoughtfully designed for our students. And as you mentioned, building that culture. So it's not an absence of culture. It's figuring out how 1,000 or so different versions of culture come together to build what is Evanston Heights, and what does this building and us together mean in the world.
2: Okay, so what's your, of the one in 1,000, and an important one as the principal, what are your hopes for the culture and the vibe?
3: Students are safe, students are known, students are learning, and lots of fun along the way.
2: Love it. So grade 4 to 6, we said, is how this is going to 4 to 8, sorry. Yeah, thanks for shaking your head. I got caught in the crosshairs there. So 4 to 8 to start. How's this going to go in the long run?
3: We are opening 4 to 8. We'll welcome, roll up our 9s the following year. And then just down the street, Evanston Elementary will be opening in probably 2028. And our 4s and 5s will then head over there, and we will become a 6 to 9.
2: Fantastic. So a community changing and the school offering to reflect that. That's wonderful. And I'm excited for you. You're down to like the last little bit of time here to figure out what your school sports team's mascot. That's a part of the culture picture. What's going on with that?
3: It sure is. So we started with some word building with our families way back when I became the principal in April. I had a student advisory that took us from infinity choices down to a couple that had some important values attached to it. So they wanted something Canadian, something Evanston. They wanted something that showed strength, and they wanted something that showed community. So we're just in the final bit of that. Lots of excitement coming in the next week or two.
2: When are you going to decide what it is? And do you have final lists? Like, what's the list right now?
3: So our students.

0: voted from three finalists, which were the Huskies, the Blizzards, and the Clippers. You've been talking about storms here in the area. And in the next day or two, the finalist will be shared.
1: Oh, fantastic. Okay, well, I look forward to that. I mean, nobody asked me, but Clippers I got. But anyway, thanks for telling us a little bit about the school and how it's going to fit into the community. Really appreciate it. And all the best to you and the new staff.
0: Thank you very much.
1: Right on. And of course, to students and families that are going to be here in September. That's great. Now, we're just about up to news time. Angela Knight, though, has an update yet on traffic and weather.
2: Yeah, we've got some delays happening. It's volume in the northwest. Eastbound on 16th Avenue from Sarcy Trail right over to Home Road. It's definitely that bumper-to-bumper traffic this morning. And southbound Crowchild Trail. Very, very busy through the northwest as you're making your way down to 24th Avenue. Now, if you spot a problem, please give me a shout. Pound or star 1010. We're sitting at 8 degrees at 8:30.
3: This is CBC News. Good morning. I'm Jocelyn Kozak. City Council will debate whether to spend another $6 million on traffic calming and safety measures later this month. The city's Safer Mobility Plan aims to reduce the number of fatalities between 2024 and 2028. But so far, that number has been going up. This year, there have been 12 fatalities, six involving pedestrians. Councillor Nathaniel Schmidt is pushing for the city to use some of its surplus funds to install more flashing lights or marked crosswalks, depending on what the communities need.
4: This is the type of thing that is, in my view, almost entirely preventable if we do the work, especially with the focus on involving communities with this funding. Not only does that provide us with better insight into where these things need to go, but by allowing the community to participate in some way, I think that helps us raise awareness because now everybody's buying into what we're doing.
3: If council approves the plan, city staff would be required to outline how the program would be implemented, how results would be measured, and what projects could move forward in each ward by September. The city's gearing up to host World Cup watch parties starting Friday with Canada's opener versus Bosnia-Herzegovina. Leslie McLeod of the Calgary Minor Soccer Association says Calgary's soccer scene continues to grow and the World Cup in Canada will only help.
5: Soccer in Calgary's never been stronger, and we're earning that reputation as a soccer city. We've got 34,000 kids playing the sport here in Calgary. We've got two professional teams in our own city, so it's just really exciting that this energy around the game will be celebrated among the entire community.
3: Eau Claire Plaza will host parties for the Team Canada matches. The Mexican consulate is hosting a watch party on Stephen Avenue as their home squad takes on South Africa to open the tournament Thursday. The Stoney Nakoda First Nation is suing Canadian Pacific Kansas City Railway. The First Nation argues the rail company isn't maintaining fencing along its rail line through the reserve west of Calgary. They believe the rail line is responsible for hundreds of livestock deaths since the first train in 1883. The CBC Greg Colgan has more in the story.
6: The First Nation claims CPKC has a, quote, obligation to build and maintain fences along the rail line. The rail service travels through the nation. It's to the west of Calgary. The legal claim states without properly maintained fencing, its operations aren't safe for livestock on the First Nation. The First Nation's legal claim asks CPKC to permanently secure the rail line with, quote, appropriate fencing and grade-separated vehicle crossings. Alternatively, it's asking that train speeds be limited to no more than 30 kilometers per hour. It also asks the courts to prevent any extra rail lines from being built, which may limit potential passenger rail between Calgary and Banff. The line is part of the provincial government's 30-year vision of passenger rail in Alberta. CPKC declined to comment since the matter is before the courts. The company hasn't filed a statement of defense. Greg Colgan, CBC News, Canmore.
3: An all-party committee of the legislature has approved more spending for drawing electoral maps. As Janet French reports, the panel is the second group to try and do that work.
7: Earlier this spring, a legally appointed Boundaries Commission presented conflicting reports on how to redraw Alberta's electoral map to account for population growth. The work, which included public meetings across Alberta, cost about $1 million, but the government set its recommendations aside. Then, MLAs passed a bill adding two more seats to the legislature. A new five-member panel will now draw new maps with 91 ridings. An all-party committee has approved a $450,000 budget for that work.
8: Approval will help ensure electoral boundaries review process proceeds efficiently.
7: United Conservative MLA Garth Rosewell recommended the expense. The opposition NDP objects. MLA Irfan Sabir.
9: We shouldn't be based.

0: spending public money on pet projects of UCP like this.
1: NDP MLA Christina Gray says she thinks the new panel is unconstitutional and says if the new boundaries are challenged in court, it could cost Albertans even more money. Janet French, CBC News, Edmonton.
2: A new study from the U of C School of Public Policy found nearly 3 in 10 older Albertans reported feeling isolated during the previous week. Roughly 1 in 4 reported feeling left out or lacking companionship. Sociology professor Alex Bierman is the study co-author. He says the study, based on Angus Reid surveys in 2022 and 2026, found loneliness among older Albertans has improved since the pandemic, but many still lack connection.
3: What it appears is that following the COVID-19 pandemic, people are again making social connections in terms of that they're feeling companionship, but they're still missing that quality of social connection.
2: Bierman says loneliness can be a predictor of poor health outcomes, so reducing loneliness among older adults would likely reduce strain on the healthcare system. And that's your CBC News, Lauren.
4: Thank you very much, Jocelyn, and thank you very much to everybody that joined us, including a few people that braved the elements and came and said hi. Yeah. We had a young student on her way to school with her mom, mom Heather, and daughter Gabriella, yes, thank you correct. So much for stopping by. Very nice. So we're just about up to the finish line of the show. We have reached our final destination. Weather is whipping around pretty good.
5: We were just trying to decide if the temperature dropped one more degree, if it could be snow that we're seeing. But no, it's rained so far, just some light sprinkles, and we see it through the day, a high of 14. There is that chance we could see a thunderstorm later on. We are 8 degrees here in Evanston this morning. And again, just a reminder that there's some volume, that one stalled vehicle is still there, northbound on Deerfoot, as you're approaching Pagan Trail in the southeast. It's blocking that right lane.
4: All right. Thank you very much, Angela. Now, again, a big thank you to everybody who stopped by to say hi. And of course, all the guests, the good people of Evanston that swung by to tell us their stories, what they love about their community, how they have dealt with the challenges around hail in particular. It's been a really interesting show. Insurers, people who know a thing or two about siding, farmers, lots of community love from people in Evanston. If you want to check any of it out, please head to our CBC Listen app or CBC Listen page and check out the interviews. We had a good one with the mayor, great one with a farmer, Joe Link, earlier, who you just about see his farmland from Evanston.
5: It's true, yes.
4: Yeah, so it's been a great show. Big appreciation to everybody who contributed. I'm looking at Nate right now, our camera guy, who walked backwards for the duration of the
5: and
4: show.
5: Pat,
4: that's not
5: who
4: easy.
5: Helped him to do
4: Pat,
5: that.
4: Josh, Nathan, everybody. Thank you for tuning in. I'm Lauren McGinnis. Have a wonderful day. Back tomorrow. Talk to you then.

0: they straight up set this wording to him that you must take care of these guys. If you don't support these two guys in the team, then we will tell you who Lawrence Bishnoi is. Obviously, that was very scary for him.
1: People's houses shot up in broad daylight, alleged match fixing, ties to organized crime, threats, corruption, and intimidation. Cricket is one of the most popular pastimes on the planet. Now the sports organizing body here, Cricket Canada, is in turmoil, and its funding has been frozen after an explosive CBC investigation. The Fifth Estate's Stephen D'Souza is here with the latest, coming up in 30 minutes. Also this morning, for decades, the New York Knicks have been the laughingstock of the NBA. That was then. Coming up, how a magical playoff run has lit up a city, brought people together, and made Donald Trump the villain. And later,
2: I'm being conditioned by these stupid phones and these devices, okay? That's a fact. So I know my attention span is very low, and it's not good. It's not good for people, and it's not good for relationships.
1: It is no secret that your phone and social media in particular have shortened our attention spans. That should be the least of our concerns, says Cal Newport. In an hour, the best-selling author on why he believes we are losing our ability to think, and why he says we need an exercise regime for our brains, like a workout to keep heart attacks at bay. But we begin with the death of a New Brunswick woman with dementia and a system that authorities say let her and other seniors down. Good morning, I'm Matt Galloway, and this is The Current. Caring for a loved one with dementia can be a grueling and heartbreaking task.

0: desk, and finding help can often seem impossible. Limited spots in care homes mean that long wait times are in front of you, or finding imperfect alternatives or going it alone can often seem like the best way forward. There are not enough workers in the field, and the ones who are there are stretched thin and burnt out, and the consequences of that strained system can turn deadly. In December, in Laval, Quebec, an 88-year-old woman was found dead outside of her senior's residence. And this month, New Brunswick's advocate, Kelly Lamrock, released a report following an investigation into the death of a senior in care in that province. Identified only as Alice, the woman had dementia and wandered out onto the street from her provincial care home multiple times. The last time she walked out, she died. Sarah Wagner is New Brunswick's deputy advocate. She is in Fredericton. Sarah, good morning.
1: Good morning.
0: This report says Alice was one of us. What exactly happened to her?
1: It's a tragic story, really, Matt. And I wish I could say that Alice's circumstances were extraordinary, but really, they're quite an ordinary aging trajectory in our province. Alice was a wife, a mother, a grandmother, a retiree, a community volunteer. But when she developed dementia as she was aging and moved into a special care home, her condition started to develop and she started to wander outdoors. And family, staff, medical professionals all put several warnings in front of our system that her needs far exceeded what the special care home could provide. These warnings were well documented, signaling that she needed to be moved to a placement with higher level of care, a memory care nursing home placement. And despite those warnings, on the 12th time that she left her special care home, she died.
0: This was a provincial special care home?
1: It was a provincial special care home. So our special care home system is different than our nursing home care system. Again, it offers more support around daily living tasks, bathing, dressing, medication. But where our nursing home care is, again, that 24/7 support with nursing staff on site, as long as we also have memory care as well.
0: How was she able to wander out of that home 12 times?
1: Well, again, the special care home are more small scale. They did not have the appropriate staffing ratio or resources to provide the type of care that Alice required. And I think that this story is incredibly reflective of the deep cracks in our long-term care system and the risks if we do not change our processes immediately for better escalation.
0: Again, though, and I know that the report looked at this as a systemic failure, not an individual failure of those who worked in the care home, but this wasn't somebody who walked out of a home 1, 2, 3, 4, 5 times. This is 12 times.
1: Mm-hmm. 12 times.
0: How is something like that possible?
1: 12 times. And what I can say is those on the front lines were devastated. And again, the capacity of that care home, again, when you look at a memory care nursing home, they have specialized trained staff, nursing on site. They also have special locking systems within the building to ensure that people cannot wander. This special care home would not be equipped with those types of resources. So as they documented, as they should, each time Alice vacated the premises, where were escalation from our government authorities to ensure supplementary resources were put in place while she was on the wait list for one reassessment, which took over a month at that time. But then when she was finally placed on the nursing home list, there was no expedited escalation of her case. Wait times in our province on average are over 5 months at best.
0: In the report into this, the advocate for New Brunswick, Kelly Lamrock, wrote, "The rules and the culture that place higher value upon compliance over compassion or common sense live on." What did the advocate mean by that?
1: It means that we have a culture that prioritizes compliance and procedure versus the immediate outcome for vulnerable citizens. And what we will see is as people age, we're not looking out

0: accountability. And this is not just accountability to administering the rules as they should be deployed, but more so accountability to the department in terms of the outcomes of the people they serve.
1: I guess part of this is about how something like this broadly happens. Again, in the report, it said there were some, and you hinted at this, there were some who were on the front lines who were pleading for help, others who just kept moving the file along the bureaucratic conveyor belt. And so how does, systemically, I think there are people who are listening who wonder how a system operates like that, how that bureaucratic conveyor belt could leave somebody vulnerable.
0: Absolutely. I think that we are in a place where it's been okay to think the system is at capacity. We need more bricks and mortar beds, quote unquote. But what we're not doing is instead of, and I heard a great line recently, we need less focus on red ribbon cutting for bricks and mortar building and more time looking at red tape reduction. And that is looking at what are all the reasonable alternatives that could be explored for enhanced home care or community-based options. Have those been explored and, more importantly, documented by social development? What are we doing to input immediate escalation of needs versus just being okay with these long wait times or placing people in hospitals?
1: I need to let you go, but is your sense in the wake of this that that focus will shift from compliance to common sense?
0: That is the hope. That is the goal. And certainly we're seeing strong response and discussion happening at the provincial level is what can we do in the now, today, so that, again, we are supporting those currently in the system, but also planning for our future system.
1: Sarah, good to speak with you. Thank you very much.
0: Thank you so much.
1: Sarah Wagner is New Brunswick's deputy advocate. She was in Fredericton, New Brunswick this morning. Margot McWhirter is a registered occupational therapist, founder of Inclusive Aging. She helps seniors and their families navigate the system and finding appropriate care. And she's with me in our Toronto studio. Good morning.
2: Good morning.
1: For people who are trying to get a senior with dementia into care, what are they up against right now in this country?
2: Much as Sarah Wagner described in New Brunswick and Atlantic Canada, we see similar or identical problems and issues here in Ontario. Not only is there a lack of beds and extensive wait lists, there's also challenges in terms of supporting both people living with dementia and their families to even navigate the process of getting on a wait list and exploring what their options are.
1: What does that process look like? I think for people who are outside of this, they don't have any experience with this until suddenly they are confronted with the reality that this is what they need to do, that a loved one needs to find care and they're trying to figure out where to go. So what is that like?
2: Yeah. So in Ontario, long-term care home beds and homes themselves, so they're provincially regulated, licensed, and subsidized by the Ministry of Health. So for families that are looking to waitlist their loved one, they are going to contact Ontario Health at Home, which is a government home care program, to initiate an application or an assessment for application. And then they are going to, you know, be waiting, you know, often months and sometimes years in order to get a bed. And all of the crisis and the angst around needing help now, but being then told to wait and basically figure it out with minimal supports from government and from subsidized systems is incredibly challenging.
1: What does that mean, figure it out?
2: It literally means, you know, figure out how you can cobble together some help, maybe from home care, government funded, but also looking at private options, or maybe some family members are leaving the workplace in order to care for their older loved ones.
1: And the private options are expensive, right?
2: They
1: are. We're talking about a lot of money here.
2: Absolutely.
1: Which requires sacrifice and hard conversations about how you're going to fund such a thing.
2: Mm-hmm.
1: How often is it that families are able to get the care that they need for their loved one?
2: The care is there, but it does require that sacrifice and that financial investment, as well as the mental load. Currently, our experience, my experience in helping families navigate, is that there are long-term care beds available for people in crisis. The challenge is there are thousands of Ontarians in crisis waiting for long-term care.
1: Which is
2: care.
1: A familiar story right across this country.
2: Absolutely.
1: What is the... In speaking with Sarah, she's talking about

0: this being a systemic issue. Is this a systemic failure? How would you characterize how the system works?
1: Yes, I agree with everything that Sarah said. It's absolutely systemic. And part of the challenge that I've seen over my career is that people within the system who are often tasked with the responsibility of delivering good quality care often don't have the authority to influence the change that's needed.
0: But one of the most harrowing things about this story of Alice, I think for people who are listening, is that they worry that their loved one is going to end up on this bureaucratic conveyor belt.
1: Mm-hmm.
0: It's remarkable language for the advocate to use. How do they go about avoiding that? How do they address that?
1: Yes. So I think the important point that you mentioned around that conveyor belt, it's connecting with a patient navigator, which is a bit of a technical term, but the idea is that the focus is on the person and the family, as opposed to a system navigator, which does tend to put people on a conveyor.
0: I mean, it says something, and I'm not suggesting that it's important that you're doing this work, but it says something that your work needs to exist, that we need to actually have somebody like you to hire you, presumably, so that you can help us navigate this system so I can figure out where my loved one is going to be in best care.
1: Yeah, it shouldn't be this hard. I shouldn't need to do this work. I'm grateful for the opportunity to do it and to have the skill and experience, but it shouldn't be this hard.
0: So if someone's listening and they're trying to figure out how they go about navigating the system, maybe they're in it now, maybe mm-hmm. they're worried. We have an aging population. This is coming down the road.
1: Mm-hmm.
0: What do you say to them?
1: Absolutely know that you're not alone, that what you are experiencing is being experienced by others, but it is unique to you and your family.
0: And practically, what can they do right in this moment?
1: So first things first, reach out to Ontario Health at Home in order to find out what government subsidized tax dollar funded services are available. And then if need be, look for a patient navigator, an elder care navigator, which like myself would be part of the private funded system.
0: How busy are you in this work?
1: Very busy.
0: Really?
1: Yes.
0: And when people come to you, what sort of state are they in? Have they tried to go through the system already and they're frustrated and chewed up, or are they coming at you thinking, we know we're going to need somebody, we need to get you on side?
1: Yes. Both the system and the families I work with are highly reactive. So they're in crisis mode, they're overwhelmed, they're stressed, there may be family relation strife, and one person being responsible for navigating or managing the help, but they're desperate.
0: It's really hard. Just the last point on this, is your sense, I mentioned the aging population, that this will get worse before, if it gets better?
1: Yes, we know this. This is not new information. This is not a surprise. We need to fix this now.
0: Margo, thank you.
1: Thank you.
0: Margo McWhorter is a registered occupational therapist, founder of Inclusive Aging. She was with me here in our Toronto studio. As I mentioned, this is a story that goes right across this country. We've been talking about New Brunswick, Ontario. Dan Levitt is a seniors advocate for British Columbia. He is in Seychelles, British Columbia. Dan, good morning to you.
2: Good morning, Matt.
0: How worried are you that seniors with dementia in your province are just as vulnerable as the seniors we've been hearing elsewhere in the country?
2: Well, I'm very concerned. And the report released by my colleagues in New Brunswick highlights this issue. And my thoughts are going to the loved ones and the senior who passed. The overall theme of the recommendations in the report are too often, we hear about this in British Columbia and right across the country. The focus is on funding or the process for seniors care and not enough emphasis on the results of well-being for seniors themselves. And there's lots of talk of what's being done, but we need more emphasis on holding systems and agencies to account for what's needed right across the board when we look at seniors in BC and Canada.
0: Let's take a look at that need. Almost a year ago, you flagged the large and shortage of long-term care beds for seniors in British Columbia. The provincial average wait time list has grown by something like, 98% or something like that?
2: Yeah, so when we look at the number of people on our provincial wait list, we've seen almost a 200% increase. Last year, there were 7,000 people on the wait list. Currently, the current numbers are almost 8,000 people, and they used to wait just 6 years ago, 5 months. Now they're waiting 10 months. And others are trying to manage this situation at home in situations that are no longer safe or sustainable. And that's putting more pressure on the hospitals where beds are used by people who could be better cared for at home or in long-term care. And the burden's being placed on family caregivers. And they're under significant physical, emotional, and financial stress.

0: Green.
1: By 2036, the shortage of long-term care beds in your province alone will be 16,000. Is that right?
0: Yeah, we're going to need 16,000 beds. We're currently short 2,000. We'll be short 7,000 in 5 years. And there's no provincial plan past 2030. And so by 2036, we're going to need an additional 16,000 beds just to keep up with the current demand.
1: What do people do while they are on the wait list? Margo talked a little bit about this, and we hear this from Sarah as well. What are people doing while they are waiting?
0: Well, many seniors and their caregivers are right on the brink. They've been on this journey for far too long, not getting enough supports. It affects them tremendously. And for some of them, there's no light at the end of the tunnel because they don't hear enough information about how long they're going to have to wait. And when that bed becomes available, they have a short period of time to place their loved one there. And it's often in the community or a town where they have to drive to go visit their family member. Mm.
1: The BC government had pledged to build 5,400 long-term care beds, and the plans were actually in the works for new facilities and communities across the province. And then the premier, David Eby, put those plans on hold. The language that the province used was that the initiative was being repaced. What did that tell you? Repacing.
0: When I saw this in the budget lockup, I was very concerned and upset to frankly hear that seniors care was being put on the shelf. And currently those projects have been canceled as they recalibrate what the design guidelines look like and try to bring the cost down to make them more affordable at a time when there's significant pressure on the provincial budget. But this is putting the pressure on a system that already has a very long wait list and that's only going to get longer as our aging demographic arrives on our shores. Now's not the time to be slowing down the building of long-term care in our province. We need to see a concerted effort to have a provincial plan for long-term care. We must see those projects in next year's budget, and we must see a provincial plan to make sure the infrastructure's need is built and there for an aging demographic when the need arises.
1: Each province has its own healthcare system, but broadly, if we're talking about this as a national issue, what are you most concerned about? Because the stories from New Brunswick and Ontario and BC, I'm sure, are familiar to people in Saskatchewan and in Manitoba and in Newfoundland and beyond. What are you most concerned about?
0: Well, first of all, seniors care generally doesn't fall within the Canada Health Act, and each province, as you mentioned, does it slightly differently. And the story that we heard out of New Brunswick with Alice and the story that you mentioned at the top of the segment, those are far too common. Mm-hmm. We have an information referral line in our office. We hear about these kinds of stories all the time, and we're going to hear more stories like that unless we build that infrastructure that's needed, both in the communities where seniors live, so more overnight respite care, more adult day programs, more affordable home support, and certainly more options for long-term care and assisted living and supportive housing. It's going to be needed right across Canada, whether you're living in metropolitan cities or in rural and remote Canada.
1: I have to let you go, but is your sense, and maybe you know the repacing speaks to that, but is your sense that governments are taking this on with the urgency that is demanded?
0: We have to be treating seniors just like we do other health conditions and other populations, and ensuring that system is there and things like access to those no medications that are available for people who have dementia. Mm. They're very promising, but we've got to make sure that infrastructure is there for all Canadians.
1: Dan, good to speak with you. Thank you very much.
0: Anytime, Matt.
1: Dan Levitt is the BC senior advocate. He was in Seychelles, British Columbia. This is, as I said, a national story and a familiar one and an unsettling one for so many people. We'd love to hear from you and your experience in terms of trying to find appropriate long-term care for your loved ones or yourself. You can email us, thecurrent@cbc.ca. Your CBC News is next. Then,
2: Cricket Canada right now is governed by the people who wants to capture this for power. It's not about the game. Not at all.
1: Cricket is the second most watched sport in the world. Canadian cricket matches currently closed to spectators due to security concerns. We're going to talk about corruption, crime, violence, and a CBC investigation through the Fifth Estate that has put the spotlight on this sport. It's coming up in 6 minutes here on The Current. Stay with us.
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2: 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Coming up in an hour, it's Q.
3: You might have soccer on your mind with the World Cup starting later this week. Boy Wanda, one of the most successful Canadian producers ever, has teamed up with Canada Soccer to put together folks like City in Color, Nelly Furtado, and Alessia Cara to make maybe the most Canadian record ever.
4: This is CBC News. It is lightly raining and 10 degrees in Calgary at 9 o'clock. Good morning, I'm Jocelyn Kozak. Calgary City Council will debate whether or not to spend $6 million to improve traffic and pedestrian safety later this month. One city councillor who's behind the push worries about the number of traffic fatalities trending upwards. The CBC's Colleen Underwood reports.
5: Councillor Nathaniel Schmidt says the goal of the city's Safer Mobility Plan is to reduce the number of fatalities between 2024 and 2028 by 25%. But instead, he says that number is going up.
6: We are on pace for another record year of injuries, fatalities, collisions.
5: So far this year, there have been 12 traffic fatalities, 6 involving a pedestrian, including a 30-year-old woman who was struck and killed while crossing at a marked crosswalk last Friday. Traffic unit staff Sergeant Andy Woodward says he would like to see additional investments.
7: All crosswalks marked like zebra crossings rather than just marked crosswalks. I'd love to see that. I'd also like to see that every crosswalk has got flashing lights, so that does bring the attention to the drivers.
5: Councillor Schmidt says changes are needed and that it's important to work with communities to find out what they need.
6: Certainly not going to solve the problem. This is a first step.
5: Council is set to debate this matter on June 30th. Colleen Underwood, CBC News, Calgary.
4: The Stoney Nakoda First Nation is suing Canadian Pacific Kansas City Railway. The First Nation argues the rail company isn't maintaining fencing along the rail line through the reserve west of Calgary. They believe the rail line is responsible for hundreds of livestock deaths since the first train in 1883. The First Nation's legal claim asks CPKC to permanently secure the rail with appropriate fencing or reduce the speed limit to no more than 30 kilometers per hour. It's also asking the courts to prevent any extra rail lines from being built, which may limit potential passenger rail between Calgary and Banff. CPKC hasn't filed a statement of defense. Trade will likely be top of mind today as the Prime Minister and Premiers hold a virtual meeting. A looming CUSMA deadline is just weeks away. Janice McGregor has more.
8: These aren't scheduled to be detailed talks, but things have evolved since they last met, especially in terms of where things stand with the Trump administration on CUSMA. It's becoming increasingly clear that the U.S. wants to rewrite the automotive chapter. Before the House rises for the summer, we're still expecting new legislation to more closely align Canada with how the U.S. keeps goods made with forced labor out of its supply chains. As the Trump administration continues to roll out its tariff strategy, it keeps piling on new ones. As recently as yesterday, United States Trade Representative Jameson Greer told Fox News that the barrier to negotiating with Canada is the fact it still has retaliation in place. But both Ontario Premier Doug Ford and Manitoba Premier Rob Canoe said American alcohol is not going back on the shelves until the U.S. backs off and renews its tariff-free trade with Canada. Janice McGregor, CBC News, Ottawa.
4: It has been a violent night in Belfast. Angry mobs have set houses, cars, and a bus on fire. The violence comes after a vicious knife attack in the city on Monday that's left a man in hospital with serious stab wounds. The suspect is a 30-year-old man from Sudan who claimed asylum in the UK. The attack has triggered anti-immigration protests. Witnesses say people's homes were set alight based on the color of their skin. Leaders across Northern Ireland are condemning the attacks. Michelle O'Neill is Northern Ireland's first minister.
9: We have no tolerance for sectarianism, for hatred, for division. This is a society that is welcoming, that is inclusive. We are good people. And I said to everybody out there, I don't want to see any person living in fear. And we need to say no to racism, no to hatred, no to sectarianism that is out there in our society.
4: The suspect is due in court today. The world has just experienced the second hottest month of May on record. That's from climatologists in Europe.

0: Europe. The EU's Copernicus Climate Change Service says the average global temperature last month was 1.42 degrees Celsius above the average in 19th century pre-industrial times. Scientists attribute it to a severe heat wave in Europe and the developing El Niño weather pattern. That is your CBC News. In the weather for Calgary, showers off and on through the day, and we are expecting today a high of 14 degrees. Right now in Calgary, it is raining lightly and currently 10 degrees. I'm Jocelyn Kozak. 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
1: Hello, I'm Matt Galloway, and you're listening to The Current. Canada's national men's cricket team is playing matches this week in King City, Ontario, which is north of Toronto, trying to qualify for the Cricket World Cup. But you won't be able to catch any of those games in person, not because they're sold out, but because no one will be there. On Friday, Cricket Canada announced that all tickets for the event would be cancelled. This comes during a period of intense turmoil for the game in Canada. CBC's The Fifth Estate recently revealed a string of serious allegations against former officials from Cricket Canada. They include match fixing, interference by organized crime, and corruption. Last week, shots were fired at the house of Cricket Canada's president, Arvinder Khosa, the second time that's happened in as many months. Last Monday, the International Cricket Council announced it had suspended Cricket Canada and taken over its finances due to what they called serious breaches of its membership obligations. Stephen D'Souza is a co-host for The Fifth Estate. He has been reporting on this and joins us now. Stephen, good morning.
2: Good morning, Matt.
1: What do we know about why all of these tickets were canceled and nobody will be able to watch Canada try to qualify for the Cricket World Cup?
2: So this event involves three countries, the US, Canada, and the Netherlands. And from a source, we were told that the Dutch actually expressed concerns about their safety playing here. We also know that the International Cricket Council had been considering this move for a few days. And we believe it's partly a concern about some of the allegations that we've been bringing up in our investigation, which involves organized crime having some sort of influence around Cricket Canada. There's also been a fear about the potential for match fixing. And I think the fear is that having people on the grounds could lead to people at the event trying to attempt to influence the matches. Mm-hmm. But the thing is, Matt, we never actually got an official reason because the ICC never actually put out a statement, the International Cricket Council, and they never responded to our attempts to get any information.
1: And this comes after the ICC, the International Cricket Council, announced those sanctions against Cricket Canada, right?
2: That's right, yeah. And I mean, that was a long time coming, and I know we only have a few minutes here. I don't want to take up the entire show going through the pretty much 2 years of chaos, corruption, mismanagement. You know, the Cricket Canada had these issues that have really gone unchecked for so long that it kind of reached a breaking point. And our documentary in April kind of shed a light on some of these issues, but I'll just go through a list of some of them just to give you a sense of the turmoil that Cricket Canada was going through. There were allegations of match fixing by a former national team coach against the president, the CEO, and a board member of Cricket Canada. They all denied the allegations. There was another former national coach, one who many felt brought respectability to the program and actually made Canada competitive on the world stage. He was fired, and he says it's because he wouldn't allow interference from similar people on the board. That's currently going through a legal process now. There was a controversy around the appointment of the CEO. The board basically handed the job to a fellow board member who they all knew was about to be charged with theft and fraud for his time running a cricket league in Calgary. Mm-hmm. He denies those allegations and he's set to go to trial later this year. And there's also financial problems. For more than a decade, Cricket Canada was misfiling its financial statements with the federal government. And then they're also filing misleading financial reports to the ICC, which is actually the body that gives them most of their revenue. Cricket Canada has been embroiled in nasty battles with the provincial cricket associations. They went to court in BC. The provincial bodies took Cricket Canada to court in BC. And the judge, when he ruled on this case, really summed up the dysfunction. He said it was an organization engaged in multiple civil wars and squabbles fueled by egos and ambitions. And it was so bad, he almost considered bringing a receiver in to take over the organization. But instead, he ordered a special meeting in which the entire leadership of Cricket Canada was overhauled. And in all of this, Matt, the players were the ones paying the price. Mm-hmm. There was issues over pay and their contracts. And, you know, the national team's performance suffered and the organization's reputation has taken a massive hit.
1: All of this plus links to organized crime as well?
2: Yeah, and so in our investigation, when we started it, we were looking into those allegations of match fixing and corruption.

0: And we came across something we never expected as we started digging and talking to people, which was that people were afraid to talk to us. And the fear came from threats that people in the cricket world were getting from people who claimed to be representing organized crime, specifically the Bishnoi gang, which, you know, an Indian-based organization that's been declared a terrorist entity in Canada. And there was an incident where a former high-level official at Cricket Canada had his home shot at. It was an attempted extortion. There was another incident where two local players in BC threatened a national team player, claiming they represented the Bishnoi gang. And they basically told him, allegedly, to support the rise of certain players on the national team. And one of the people that they were told that he was told he had to support would later become Canada's captain, Dilpreet Bajwa. And it appears the goal, at least from what our investigation, the sense we're getting, is that these sort of outside influences wanted to choose the players that were going to be on the national team. So it appears that they could use these players to influence and fix matches down the road.
1: I mean, match fixing is such a toxic thing to introduce. This is one of the most popular sports in the world. And you go to a cricket match believing that things are on the up and up, that the teams are taking the pitch and playing a match against each other. And the winner will be determined by who is better on that pitch. What did you hear about why the system is so vulnerable to something like match fixing, where people could try to throw a match?
0: Yeah, and it's interesting because we learned a bit of the nuance about match fixing, which isn't always about throwing the entire match. There's things called spot fixing or session fixing, where they're only affecting a certain portion of the game or a small part of the game. So if we think about baseball, think about, you know, a Blue Jays pitcher. If you knew that in the fifth inning he was going to throw a wild pitch to the second batter, you know, and you were able to bet on that. So there's things like that. It doesn't necessarily impact the entire game, but it certainly takes away from the credibility of what's happening on the field. And, you know, one of the things we learned was in February at the World Cup, that captain, Dilpreet Bajwa, he was involved in an incident where he threw a no-ball, which is sort of an illegal delivery, but it's often flagged as spot fixing. And he's now under investigation by the ICC's anti-corruption unit, and was interviewed and had his phone searched. And so, you know, there's a lot of things, and we of course asked him for comment, and he never got back to us. But it's really a case where cricket has had a long and sad history when it comes to match fixing. And it's happened at the high levels with a lot of pretty much every country that plays cricket internationally. But it's happened less so for the big countries in recent years, because there's been a lot of sort of legitimate money that's come in, and players are paid very well. And so when players are paid well, there's less incentive for them to be influenced by outside forces. But so what's happened is a lot of organized crime has turned to smaller countries, and smaller, relatively speaking, in terms of talent level and money. So smaller countries like Canada, where the players are more susceptible to these sort of offers because they're not getting paid full time to play cricket. And I talked to a man named Devesh Shankar, who is an independent cricket journalist. And he talked about what happens when players are not paid a salary that they can survive on.
2: There are two things can happen. One thing is they have to go and do other jobs, part-time jobs, which is also not very well paid. And when the players are not well paid, there is an opportunity for the corruption to get in. And that's why we are hearing in associate country that a lot of players are getting bribed for sport fixing. So this is also one of the risks we are taking by not paying our players or compensating them enough.
1: Stephen, you mentioned some of the violence that has surrounded this and people's houses being shot up. Last month, a man in Surrey, British Columbia, with alleged ties to the Bishnoi gang and Cricket Canada was killed in a targeted shooting. Late last week, the president of Cricket Canada's house was shot at for the second time. How are people who are in this game reacting to this violence?
0: There's a lot of fear, a lot of confusion going on right now. I mean, our documentary had allegations against the president that he was tied to some of those people claiming to be members of the Bishnoi gang. But that didn't deter people from electing him as the president, even though they knew of these allegations prior to the meeting where he was elected. We also know that he's connected to that man that was killed last month, who was allegedly a key figure in the Bishnoi gang. And so the president, of course, has denied any involvement with organized crime or match fixing, but there are some people who simply, especially at the higher levels and the administrative levels, just refuse to believe that things are as bad as we've been reporting and just want to try to continue as

0: as normal. But then there are a lot of others who have just sort of lost hope and felt that there's nowhere left to go now in the sport, and kind of feel lost, I think, when they see this, and just really, really despondent with the state of the game.
1: In some ways, international cricket authorities, the ICC, has taken the keys away from Cricket Canada. What does Cricket Canada say it's doing to address these allegations?
0: So before the ICC took over, Cricket Canada had just undergone a leadership change. They just had an annual general meeting and they had voted in new leadership. The president, Arvinder Khosla, became president. And Cricket Canada said they were undergoing a number of corrective steps. They actually created this independent committee with an outsider, a former athlete turned sports lawyer named Dasha Paragovida. And they gave them a timeline for making recommendations. But the thing is, we've seen this kind of thing before where, and I don't want to sound too cynical, but Cricket Canada will put out a very well-worded, professional-sounding statement saying it's doing all the right things, but then it never really backs it up. The key here now is that they do have a new board in place, and so there is a feeling in the cricket world that people should give them some time to actually try to right the ship. The problem is, of course, as you mentioned, is the ICC is technically running things, yeah. So they've given Cricket Canada conditions to meet for reinstatement, and they'll be monitoring those. But again, one of the problems here is that there's not a lot of transparency from Cricket Canada, or especially from the ICC. So we don't know what those conditions are, and we don't really know what the timeline is.
1: It's interesting. You read about this story. Your reporting has gone all over the world. And so you read about these headlines in international journalistic outlets as well. What has this done to the reputation of Canada within the cricket world?
0: Yeah, it's taken a major hit. And it's interesting, too, because Canada not too long ago was seen as an emerging power and that it was on the up and up and ready to take on some of the big countries in cricket. But all of that seems like a mirage right now. And everything that we've been talking about has really set the country back. And I spoke with a man named Derek Pereira, who used to play for the national team and now runs a cricket association here in Ontario. And I asked him about that very question. Take a listen to what he said.
2: Commercially, it puts us in a bad position to sell the organization, to sell the sport. And then overall, I mean, you know, I do have friends from around the world that are involved in cricket within their countries, and it's almost like become a laughingstock. You know, I get sent, you know, memes with, you know, Cricket Canada, and it doesn't express really what's happening here, especially at the grassroots and the local level. There's some amazing cricketers here in Canada that deserve better.
1: Just finally end with that, the grassroots and the local level. You and I are both in the Greater Toronto Area, and there was a story a few years ago of municipalities that were converting baseball diamonds into cricket pitches because so many people wanted to play cricket. This is a sport that young people across the country are getting involved in. What does a cloud like this hanging over the sport mean for those players at the grassroots level?
0: Well, you have a lot of parents now who are wondering whether they should be putting their kid in cricket or whether they should be spending the money they are for a sport where it's not about how good your child is. It's who they know. Or do they need to have connections to gangsters to succeed in the sport? And so we've heard from local officials that, you know, parents are concerned about this. And, you know, I use the analogy of where soccer is in Canada right now. You know, the World Cup's beginning this week. And look at how well Canada's doing on the international stage in soccer. Administration levels cleaned up there and really helped take that energy at the grassroots and convert it to talent and success on the world stage. And I think that could happen with cricket. There is such a grassroots surge in the game. There is so much talent in all of these fields when you're driving around the city and seeing these players playing, but they're being shortchanged by the people at the top. And that's the feeling that a lot of people have, and the feeling, you know, one of the reasons why I wanted to do this story was that we want to see the sport flourish, and we felt that people were being let down by what was happening at the top. And so we're hoping our reporting, which, as you mentioned, has gone around the world, will help impact that.
1: It is a wild story. Stephen, good to talk to you about this. Thank you very much.
0: My pleasure. Thank you.
1: Stephen D'Souza is co-host of CBC's The Fifth Estate.

0: World Service coverage of cricket. Soul Limbo. This is The Current. My name's Matt Galloway. Now to a very different story about a very different sport. It has been a magical playoff run for the New York Knicks. The long-suffering basketball team has steamrolled its competition over the last month. The Knicks are now up 2-1 in the NBA Finals against the San Antonio Spurs. And should that team from New York wind up winning the NBA championship, it would be the first time in more than 50 years, and fans in New York can't get enough.
1: Everywhere you go, you see Knicks. You see a jersey, you see a hat. Everyone is a Knicks fan, and we're in the finals. It's never happened in my lifetime, and I love it.
2: This is absolutely amazing. I'm loving it. I'm taking pictures of New Yorkers, of all things. I'm loving it. I'm loving all everybody coming out loving the Knicks again.
0: The streets of New York have been packed after every game, although on Monday the mood deflated somewhat. The Knicks lost at home, and that loss came with U.S. President Donald Trump in the stands for the first time. It was a visit that didn't go over well with some fans.
3: Honestly, I feel like it's kind of disrespectful in a sense, because like all of the Knicks fans, like we have this certain type of culture trying to like just enjoy the game and be like, there's like a certain togetherness of like being at the game and celebrating. Someone coming like that, like it really just seems like he's just trying to grab his own attention. He just wants to be in the spotlight for something that really has nothing to do with him. And it's kind of ruining like everywhere. I've talked to multiple people and we're all saying like, it's really ruining the vibe.
0: Tonight is game four, once again at Madison Square Gardens. Alex Day is an independent New York sports journalist. He's been covering the New York Knicks run. Alex, good morning.
4: Good morning. Thank you for having me on.
0: You were in the garden on Monday night. What was it like?
4: Yeah, it was a pretty incredible atmosphere. I was so grateful to be there. I was working with a ticket company called TickPick, and they had me in the building for the first NBA Finals game in Madison Square Garden since 1999. It was a pretty surreal atmosphere between that, the fact that there's the first game there in forever and the president being there. So it took over an hour to get in. People paid a lot for their tickets. The president was promptly booed during the anthem. And then the Knicks winning streak, which was at 13 games, just has been a surreal ride over the last 6 weeks, came to an end. So it was a weird night. The atmosphere was great, but the Knicks, between losing and never going on a big run, the crowd never really erupted as Madison Square Garden crowd would.
0: People were saying that Trump jinxed the team. What do you think about that?
4: You know, whether he did or didn't, to shut down Midtown Manhattan for hours to then fall asleep in the second quarter of the game, those are just facts.
0: The city seems to be electric right now. And I want to talk about that in a moment. But here is a little bit of Knicks superfan, legendary rapper Fat Joe, talking about how the team has brought your city together.
5: This has been, I've seen Hasidic Jews break dancing with black kids outside the stadiums. This is the greatest unification you've ever seen of this New York City in your life since 9/11. This is insane. I got a friend, he puts a screen in his backyard. He said the whole neighborhood, people he never talked to in his life, is walking through his house, opening the refrigerator. This is like, this is unbelievable, man.
0: I love Fat Joe. The screen in the backyard is a thing, right? I've seen these photos. You have viewing parties in Central Park. You have people who are at a laundromat on the curbside, on a fold-up chair at the barbershop, in a bodega. Tell me about the scenes in New York and how this run has brought people together.
4: Yeah, what Fat Joe said sounds hyperbolic, but it's true. And New York is a basketball town. You know, we have over 9 professional teams here between all sports, but for every Yankees fan, there's a Mets fan. For every New York Giants fan, there's a Jets fan. And with the Brooklyn Nets only coming to New York in the last 10, 15 years, this is a Knicks town. Everyone can agree on the Knicks. And every corner you turn, there's a basketball court. And the sport means so much to the people of New York, and the team means so much. And the drought has been terrible, not winning since 1973. And everywhere you look, there is Knicks stuff. Whether you're going into your bagel shop and they've got blue and orange bagels, or there are people in my building that I've walked past for years and then they're wearing all Knicks stuff. And for the first time in years, you start talking to them because they're wearing Knicks stuff. It is, sports have a really beautiful way of unifying people. But for a team like the Knicks in a city like New York, where it just means so much and we've been so desperate, I can really compare it to Toronto with the Maple Leafs. Mm. You know, hockey is the sport in Toronto, right? You guys care about hockey.

0: marquee more than anything. And a marquee original six franchise like the Leafs haven't won since 1963. And it sounds incomprehensible, but that's really the same thing with the Knicks. It's been since 1973, since Walt Clyde Frazier and Willis Reed won. And we're desperate. We really are.
1: Leafs won in 67. So, I mean, it's worth saying we're not as terrible as some people might think, but yes, terrible still. Why were the Knicks so bad and what turned them around?
0: So the Knicks were great in the 90s and they couldn't get over the hump. They ran into Michael Jordan teams more often than not. They lost in the finals twice. They couldn't get over the hump. At the turn of the century, it's been not only bad, but at times a circus. James Dolan took over owning the team from his father and inherited Cablevision, inherited Madison Square Garden, thus owning the Knicks and the Rangers. And the combination of a lot of losing teams, it's really been dysfunction on every level, from ownership to front office to coaching staff to players. And there have been a myriad of stories. The one that sticks out to me to just show how at times embarrassing it's been on a national level was in 2017 when the owner, James Dolan, had a feud with one of their stars from the 90s, Charles Oakley. Mm-hmm. And in a nationally televised game on ESPN, had Oakley removed, physically removed from the game, had five security guards grabbing each one of his limbs and carrying him out of MSG. They had to stop the game. And this is for a franchise icon. So it's been hard. And they've had some 17-win seasons up until really post-COVID and this resurgence the Knicks have had over the last couple of years. They won one playoff series in over 20 years. And it's been either bad or embarrassing. And right now, they're good and they have their act together.
1: They're up against, and they have a great player in Jalen Brunson, but they're up against perhaps the best player in the world, right?
0: Yes.
1: Tell me a little bit about, we just have a couple of minutes left, but tell me a little bit about the actual rivalry between these two teams.
0: Look, the league is in Victor Wembanyama's hands for the future. He is an alien. He is incredible. And he is a worthy face of the league. He will be around for a long time to come. And his combination of not just size, because we've seen other players with his height, like Yao Ming or even Shaq in many ways, but the way he can move like a guard and affect the game in so many ways, he is unlike anything we've ever seen before. So I would say the consensus feeling among Knicks fans is this guy is going to be around for a long time. He's 22. The league will be his. But right now, this is our time. You know, this is our window. This is our best team that we've, you know, everything has culminated to this moment. So the league is in great hands with Victor Wembanyama, but this is the Knicks' time right now.
1: So I don't want to get ahead of ourselves because there's a game tonight that's not going to stitch anything up. But if the Knicks were to win, what would happen in your city?
0: You know, it's been a bit tempered after some of the actions we saw after game three, where there were 21 arrests and a lot of Knicks fans turned violent. There will probably be a couple people who make really bad headlines, and I hope that doesn't take away from the unity and jubilation in the city right now. But if you're over 60, you saw the Knicks win a long time ago, and you've been wanting that feeling back your whole life. And if you're under 60, you've been craving this moment because you've never felt it before. There will be tears, there will be celebrating. If they win, you will see one of the greatest parades after a sports championship we've ever seen in any sport. And I would imagine the whole city would take off of work and pack the Canyon of Heroes and shower these 15 guys with love that they deserve. I think the one other part of the story that should be mentioned is that this team is extremely likable. The core of the team played together in college. They won national championships together at Villanova, and they've somehow been assembled here in the NBA. So you have this kind of high school AAU basketball feel on the world's biggest stage. They're humble, they're hungry, they know how to win, and even some of the other players they brought in have bought in. And you can feel the camaraderie. You can feel how much they love the city, and they feel like New Yorkers to New Yorkers.
1: It is fun to watch from a distance. We wish you the best of luck. Alex, good to talk to you. Thank you.
0: Thank you so much, and go Knicks.
1: Alex Day is a sports journalist. He is in New York City. Coming up after your regional update.

0: You have the digital equivalent of junk food coming through on your phones, trying to divert you away from things that are going to push your brain more. And then you have tools like AI that are trying to offload more mental exercise from you. Oh, we'll do this writing for you. We'll do this thinking for you. And we were sort of sitting back.
1: If you feel like technology is turning your attention span to mush, don't worry, you're not alone. There are things you can do to reclaim your attention span. Coming up, the best-selling author Cal Newport on why he believes our ability to think is under attack and how we need to exercise our brain to get that ability back. That's coming up in 90 seconds here on The Current.
2: It is raining lightly and 10 degrees in Calgary at 9:30. Good morning, I'm Jocelyn Kozak with your CBC News update. City Council will debate whether to spend another $6 million on traffic calming and safety measures later this month. The city's Safer Mobility Plan aims to reduce the number of traffic fatalities between 2024 and 2028 by 25%, but so far that number has been going up. This year there have been 12 fatalities, six involving pedestrians. The Stoney Nakoda First Nation is suing CPKC Railway, arguing it isn't maintaining fencing along the line, which has caused the death of livestock. The First Nation's legal claim also asks the courts to prevent any new rail lines from being built, which may limit potential passenger rail between Calgary and Banff. And the city is gearing up to host a World Cup watch party starting Friday. Canada opens its tournament against Bosnia-Herzegovina. Eau Claire Plaza will host all the watch parties for Team Canada matches. The Mexican consulate is hosting a watch party on Stephen Avenue Thursday as that team opens the tournament. That is your CBC News update. You can stay with us on CBC Radio for your news. You can check us out online or download our free CBC News app as well. In the weather for Calgary today, showers off and on through the day, and we're expecting a high today of 14 degrees.
1: Hello again, I'm Matt Galloway, and you're listening to The Current. How long can you focus for?
3: Maybe like 5 minutes, but I'm really locked in, maybe like 20 minutes. On a day-to-day, it might be kind of low, like 5 minutes.
4: I don't think I can really focus.
5: My attention span right now actually is quite low.
6: I actually am worried about my concentration level because it's zero.
1: The world is a busy place. Phones, ever-present, our uniquely human capacity for thinking deeply is waning. The Current's Ann Penman spoke with people outside the main branch of the Vancouver Public Library in downtown Vancouver about their ability to concentrate.
5: I'm being conditioned by these stupid phones and these devices, okay? That's a fact. So I know my attention span is very low, and it's not good. It's not good for people, and it's not good for relationships.
3: I think deeply about staying concentrated, honestly, almost every day. Like, it's something I'm really trying to focus on. There's, like, a lot of jokes about it online, about, like, having, like, fried attention spans, and it's, like, something that people, like, think is super normal, and I think that kind of makes people like think that, oh, if everyone's struggling with it, it's fine.
7: Yeah, I'll be thinking about something, and then all of a sudden I'll be looking at my phone. 30 seconds later, I'm like, oh, this is cool. And then I'll go over to the TV and see what's on there. It's never one thing. Focus is just all over the map.
3: I guess I will say that it's important for everyone to really try. It's kind of like active rebellion in these days with AI kind of being so pervasive, to really take ownership of your ability to critically think and challenge things.
7: Like, people don't have an opportunity, especially kids, to just kind of be bored and kind of do nothing, which makes it really hard to have focus, because if you're doing nothing, you could think about one thing to do as opposed to like 500 things to look at.
1: What does it mean when we can't concentrate anymore? And what can we do about that? Well, our next guest says we are facing an attack on our ability to think. He is calling for what he says should be a revolution in defense of thinking. Cal Newport is a professor of computer science at Georgetown University and the author of the best-selling book, Deep Work, Rules for Focused Success in a Distracted World. We spoke in April. Here's our conversation. How is your attention span?
0: Well, hopefully it's doing okay, but I work really hard at it. Sort of like asking someone who has a regular jogging habit, how are your lungs doing? And they say, oh, they're pretty good.
1: You wrote, and I want to get to the habit in a moment and the exercise that you put into this. You wrote an opinion piece in the New York Times recently, and it said, I'm done ceding my brain, the core of all that makes me who I am, to the financial interests of a small number of technology billionaires or the short-sighted conveniences of hyperactive communication styles. What were you seeing happen to yourself that led you to write that?
0: Well, I noticed there's a passivity we seem to have in the face of this onslaught to our ability to actually sustain our attention. I certainly noticed it in my own life. You have the digital equivalent of junk.

0: food coming through on your phones, trying to divert you away from things that are going to push your brain more. And then you have tools like AI that are trying to offload more mental exercise from you. Oh, we'll do this writing for you. We'll do this thinking for you. And we were sort of sitting back saying, well, what can you do? It's technology. And I was sort of getting tired of that. I said, this actually makes me a little bit upset that these companies are coming at a core aspect of my humanity, my ability to direct my brain at things I find important. And I don't want to just sit back and take it.
1: What specifically is happening? I ask in part because you wrote that great book, Deep Work, a decade ago. And you wrote about the strategies that people could employ to find time to think deeply. But in that Times piece, you said, we're losing the ability to think deeply at all, regardless of how much space we can find in our schedules for that. So what is going on right now?
0: It's a troubling development. 10 years ago when I wrote that book, I thought the issue was just make more time for deep work during your job and things will be better. Now, 10 years later, you could make all the time in the world. And I think most of us would actually struggle to make good use of it. And I think what really happened here was the rise of the attention economy. So you had these tech companies who were making massive fortunes off of trying to monetize our attention. And then this was followed by the AI revolution, which piggybacked on top of that and said, okay, now your brains are weak from spending a decade staring at these phones. Now we can offload any type of thinking you have left to do. And so I think that 1-2 punch of phone-delivered attention economy distraction, followed more recently by generative AI, has really put our brains into a much worse situation than even we were 10 years ago.
1: I mean, full confession, I'm somebody who, if I'm reading a book, and I read all the time, I have to put my phone in another room. I need to physically be separated from the phone, and I like to think that I'm able to concentrate, but I have to put it away because I know that it will attract me. What's going on there?
0: There's a part of our brain that you can call the short-term motivation system. And what it does is it evaluates things that are proximate, things you could be doing right now, and basically evaluates how much of a reward would we get from that activity. And if the reward is high, it's going to generate a cascade of neurotransmitters that feels like motivation to do that thing. So if your phone is nearby, your brain has been trained through the use of these algorithmically optimized apps like TikTok or Instagram that it will give you a good reward. So if the phone is nearby, your short-term reward system, it's firing inside your head saying, pick up the phone, pick up the phone. We are evolved to listen to those systems. And this is why actually literally having the phone in a different place where the friction to go get it would be high gives you a completely different cognitive experience because your short-term motivation system doesn't have that option to vote for. And it makes a big difference.
1: What role does AI play in helping to reduce that friction that you just talked about?
0: What I've been seeing when I've been studying how early adopters of AI, so this first couple of years, how are people adopting generative AI tools? One of the big signals I'm seeing is that they're using it to reduce cognitive strain. We talk a lot about productivity. We talk a lot about automating work we don't want to be doing. That's not what I'm actually seeing on the ground. People are turning to these Gen AI tools in cases where even if it makes their life harder in the sense of that tasks take longer to complete, if they can avoid the strain, for example, of staring at a blank page and having to fill that in with words, they will do almost anything to do it. So it's come along and given us an easy way to avoid some of the last remaining acts of cognitive strain that still remained in our lives.
1: You say that we are losing our ability to think deeply at all. And that to some people might sound dramatic. What does that mean at the most elemental level?
0: It means we cannot sustain our mind's eye for an extended period of time on a target of our choice. That's what I'm really talking about. So to be able to think deeply is to say, okay, there's something going on in my life I want to figure out. I can actually turn my mind's eye internal and try to figure out why do I feel this way or what should I do? Or I have an external problem I'm trying to solve. It's like a business strategy that we need to update. I can turn my mind's eye onto that and sustain my focus and try to actually understand what we should do here that's better. So that contemplative ability of aiming our mind's eye at our own will is critical to the human experience. And that is what I think we're losing.
1: Talk a bit more about that and what the broader consequences of losing that ability to think deeply are on our economy, on our society, and beyond.
0: There are economic impacts for sure. In the US, for example, somewhere around 40 to 50% of the economy now is dedicated to what's known as intensive knowledge industries. So these are things, whether it's like R&D or computer programming or aerospace design, that require concentrated thought to actually do well at. So if we lose our ability to focus, there's an economic hit, but there's also a political hit as well, right? I mean, the ability to bring in complicated information and sustain your thinking on issues that are affecting you is critical to be a participant in a political democracy.

0: we have the personal hit. The ability to control our mind's eye is how we expand our moral imagination. It's how we better understand ourselves and our lives and our place in the world. In that New York Times piece, I talk about Martin Luther King at this pivotal moment early in his career during the Montgomery bus boycotts, sitting there at his kitchen table, just reflecting. And that's when he really solidified this idea, hey, you need to stand up for justice. It was reflection. It was deep thinking that helped form the cause that he then pursued so vigorously. So we lose a lot when we cede our ability to focus on what we want to over to these companies.
1: We also lose a bit of who we are, right? One of the questions that we keep asking on this program is, what does it mean to be human now? How is thinking and thinking deeply at the core of what it means to be human?
0: Well, I think we underestimate the degree to which our sense of self is constructed. It's constructed over time, in part by taking in experiences, ways we feel, things that happen, and then taking the time to actually try to fit this into some sort of cognitive scaffolding that defines our sense of ourself and our place in the world. It's an act of self-reflection. It's an act of contemplation. And when you lose that ability, those moments where you're just you alone with your thoughts, why am I sad about this? How am I going to react to this disappointment? What do I feel like is not going well in my life? All of that is the result of being able to sit there, aim your mind's eye at something important and keep it quietly sustained there. So I think our sense of selves become much more fractured. We become much more reactive, just sort of bouncing from one stimuli to another delivered through glowing screens. And I think that's a diminished form of our humanity.
1: There's a neat thing that you do in this piece in which you draw a parallel between the moment that we're living through now and the transformation and the shift around how we understood exercise that happened in the 50s and 60s. Tell me about that.
0: Yeah, to me, this is hopeful, right? If you look back to the mid-20th century, we did not generally think a lot about diet and exercise. We had, in some sense, bigger fish to fry, and it wasn't something we thought much about. Yeah. And then there was this transition that happened, especially in the 1950s and 60s, where A, our food got industrialized and less healthy, and B, we switched to more of a suburban-style car culture, so physical activity went down, and we got really physically unhealthy. And there was a revolution in thinking we had, where we said, oh, diet matters, exercise matters. Now, that sounds so obvious to the 21st century listener, but this was actually a revolution in how we thought about ourselves and our health. I think something similar can and should happen for our cognitive fitness, that we're at a point now where we say, you know what, we never used to think about this before, but our ability to sustain focus on things that are important is really critical. And because our environment has shifted, we're getting really bad at it. Oh, we need to really prioritize this now. We need to care about our cognitive fitness and take proactive focus steps to be stronger mentally. So this is sort of what I'm calling for, is a revolution in cognitive fitness, similar to the 20th century revolution in physical fitness.
1: Why do you use that word revolution?
0: That's the way I think about it, because it was a somewhat sudden and significant shift in the way that we understood the world and acted. I also like this idea that it's pushing back. Revolutions have a sense of resistance. And I think that's where we are right now as well, is that we need to say, wait a second, we're not just sitting here passively taking in information about, oh, I guess this is what AI is doing now. I guess this is just what happens on our phones. We have agency.
1: One of the things that happened that spurred that revolution when it came to physical fitness was with the president had a heart attack, right?
0: Yeah, Eisenhower had a heart attack. He was out playing golf in Denver. And they made this decision, the White House made this decision, that they were going to bring out Paul Dudley, who was this sort of pioneering cardiologist who had started the American Heart Association, to brief the press and to say, let me educate you about heart attacks and cardiovascular health. And it was in that briefing that a lot of Americans for the first time were really given the message, hey, what you eat can make a difference on your heart health. Actually, like, you have a say in this. This is not just the fickle finger of fate that's going to come down and touch you randomly in your 60s and you may or may not die. And that was actually a revolutionary new idea for a lot of people. Oh, your diet matters for your longevity.
1: Do we need an equivalent of Eisenhower's heart attack to spur this kind of action, to spur this revolution, do you think?
0: Well, I've been wondering if, for example, some of the things that have been happening, especially here in the States with smartphones and social media and kids, I think this has been very effective, that we had this large policy shift that seemingly happened overnight, where schools across the country said, you know what, you really shouldn't have phones in schools. And the results have been anecdotally and quantitatively overwhelmingly positive. We've had the successful lawsuits recently against Meta that's also been happening in the States about, hey, your product is causing harm. You don't get to just shrug your shoulders and say technology is technology. Like, you built this and it caused harm for these kids. So I think those could be watershed moments. I think AI.

AI is playing an interesting role as well, because unlike a lot of other technologies where we liked them at first, and then over time they became a more negative presence, the average person is just hearing doom and dread deadlines about these technologies and are scratching their heads and saying, well, why are you building these things? All we hear

0: Eisenhower heart attack.
1: So let's talk about what that revolution would look like. What is the cognitive equivalent of exercise, of going for a jog?
0: Well, I think we have to look at both parts of physical health, which is nutrition and exercise. So what you consume and what you do. So, I mean, I would imagine at an individual level, this might mean, oh, I care about what information I consume, just like I care about what food I consume, which means, for example, I'll look at something like TikTok and say that has no nutritional value.
1: You call TikTok a Dorito, a digital Dorito.
0: It's an ultra processed product, right? A Dorito is not really a food. We broke down the elements of foods into their stock components, remixed them in a lab to be hyper palatable. And it's to quote Michael Pollan, an edible food like substance that is highly addictive and does nothing really good for us. Well, TikTok video is the same thing. They've broken down human content into its constituent elements, right? We'll have millions of people just uploading, trying everything they can. And then we'll have algorithms sort through this to try to find like the exact sequence of sort of colors and movements and pictures and themes that's going to be irresistible for you, the user. It's a digital Dorito. And maybe that's not something we need to consume. And on the exercise front, this is where things like reading real books, writing, not trying to avoid it, but embracing the strain of writing and going for thinking walks. I'm just going to reflect while I move, just like Aristotle did, you know, way back when in the ancients, when he would walk the grounds of the Lyceum thinking, I'm going to be peripatetic and I'm just going to walk and think. Like, that's going to be my cognitive exercise, and avoiding ultra processed content, maybe that'll be my cognitive nutrition.
1: So my doctor would say, don't eat the Doritos. Are you suggesting that we don't use social media whatsoever?
0: Well, at the very least, I would say short form video content that's algorithmically curated. Yeah, let's not do it. I'm talking TikTok. I'm talking about Reels on Instagram. I think we need to walk away from that. Like we walk away from, as adults, we just don't need a lot of Twinkies. Other type of social media, hey, if I'm following a particular person on Instagram, it's like an author I like, and I go on there every once in a while to like see their latest videos, that's okay. I mean, maybe that's like you have the occasional slice of pizza. But I do think we need to start thinking in those terms of like, there's certain cognitive foods that if we're adults, we shouldn't be eating. And if we have kids, we shouldn't let that be their main part of their diet.
1: That it's not that it's no good for you, that it's actually harmful to you, that this is something that we need to think about in terms of causing harm.
0: I think so. I think if you're looking at a service like TikTok for 4 or 5 hours a day, there's all sorts of primary and secondary harms that's causing in exchange for really no benefit, right? That there's much better ways to get whatever benefit that is, be it diversion or entertainment or being informed. There's much healthier ways to get those same benefits.
1: Is there room for moderation, he says, as somebody who might eat a Dorito or two?
0: I mean, I don't know if you've tried to do this before. Have you ever tried to open a bag of potato chips and say, look, I'm just going to eat a few while this is here?
1: There was a good ad campaign that was about that, how you can't do that, right? You can't just eat one.
0: Yeah, they bragged about it, right? And I think actually TikTok brags about this as well. It's like, hey, we have the highest user engagement of any social app that's out there. I think abstention is hard, right? It's the same thing with like cigarettes. It's a lot of smokers like went through this in the 90s when the smoking rates dropped. They're like, well, what if I just cut back on smoking to certain occasions? It doesn't work that way. You have to probably with the more addictive behaviors is if it's not really giving you a benefit, abstention is going to be the right way. We used to be afraid of talking about that. And I think now it's not taboo anymore. It used to be considered eccentric to say, no, just don't use that service. It used to be like, no, you have to use these services. This is like the new town square or whatever. And I think now people are much more open to a much wider variety of engagements with technology. They're much more open to the idea of like, hey, don't use TikTok, don't use Instagram Reels, get all social media off of your phone. You know, that's not a crazy suggestion anymore.
1: What about reading? Go back to that. And partially because like writing, it can be difficult. You have to sit and you have to throw yourself into something. What do we know about how much reading is enough to exercise our brain, for example?
0: Reading is the cognitive equivalent of something like jogging, right? It's hard and you are going to feel some like resistance or discomfort, but not in an overwhelming sense. And it really gives us a lot of health on the other side. When we read, I think Marianne Wolf, the researcher here at UCLA, has done a really good job of trying to make accessible what happens in your brain. But basically, the short version is the more you read, the more your brain actually wires together different modules or segments of your brain that had different independent uses in our evolutionary past. It wires them together into this neuronal dance that can accomplish this goal of taking marks on a page and turning them into internal understanding. Now, once you've done that, you now have in your brain what she calls deep reading processes. It's a smarter brain. And you can now take these wired together different sections of your brain and turn them the other way to produce original thoughts, to produce original insights. So just like jogging means your cardiovascular health is going to go up and now you're going to be able to do more physical activities that are more impressive, reading makes your ability to actually think smarter, more interesting thoughts, it improves it. And that then becomes

0: useful in all aspects of your life.
1: Do you see any value in using artificial intelligence? Are there areas or times, because it can be a tool, and again, it's much debated, but it can be a tool that when used properly, perhaps can save some time, can cut down on repetitive tasks. Is there an opportunity to use AI?
0: I think so. And I think if we put on this cognitive health frame, there's a useful filter we can apply. So if you're using an AI-based tool to automate or eliminate a task that's tedious, I think that's a big win. But if you're using an AI tool solely because you're trying to avoid cognitive strain, that's when I would be wary. So automation of tedium, yes. Avoiding cognitive strain, I think that's a problem, especially if you're in like a knowledge work job where the application of your brain is the primary driver of value generation.
1: The job part is interesting as well, because one of the things you recommend is changing our workplaces. And there's a part of that that I think people might run to or run away from, and that's no phones or laptops at meetings. What does that do?
0: Well, it allows us to actually sustain concentration in that context, right? So again, if we have the phone there or we have a laptop that has access to email and Slack and similar distractions, the short-term motivation regions of our brain are going to be like, look at this, look at this, look at this. And it'll be very difficult to actually engage with sustained attention on whatever's being talked about, be it giving attention to the other person talking or the idea they're presenting. And I've been making this argument since, you know, I wrote that book, Deep Work, 10 years ago. Knowledge work is about producing original information using the human brain. We should be prioritizing then settings where the brain can do that well. But what we've done instead is set up our office environments to be as hostile as possible to that fundamental ability. And I continue to find that reality baffling.
1: Can we do this on our own? You have the smartest people in the world who have created this technology that, to your point, is trying to drag me away from whatever I'm doing now to look at it. And in Australia, for example, you have the social media ban for kids under the age of 16. You have the wild success of a book like The Anxious Generation by Jonathan Haidt, which is calling for governments in some ways to step in here. Do governments need to do this, or can we do this on our own?
0: I think we do need governments to step in. I think we need engagement at all levels. We need individuals really caring and prioritizing cognitive fitness. We need institutions and organizations at the sub-governmental level caring about it. Our schools, for example, should really care about this. And then I think the government level has a role to play in this as well, just like we saw with physical health, right? Like, the government can't make me jog. That's a commitment I need to have. But the government did ban trans fats, which actually probably had a significant impact on, you know, heart health. So I think we need engagement on these issues at all levels.
1: And in part, we need people to believe that we can do something about this. One of the things that you say in that New York Times piece that leapt out at me is no more shrugging. What does that mean?
0: I see a lot of this passivity, and it really sort of distresses me, right? This idea of, I guess kids these days are just on their phones. What can you do? And then we just accept that. Or I guess like AI, you know, I guess we're all just going to let it write for us today and all the, you know, and it's going to take all of our jobs. Like, what can we do? There's a lot of shoulder shrugging. And I want to get us out of that stance and into a more aggressive stance, which is why I think, for example, the shift to get phones out of schools was very significant, right? Because it's an example of a technology came, it was widely adopted. We noticed there was problems, and we rolled it back, and everyone's happier about it. So I think that is such an important step forward, because it shows we are not on this deterministic march of technological inevitability that once a tool is out there, what can we do? We still have agency. I call this philosophy techno-selectionism, this idea that we can be highly selective about technology, including revising past decisions. Nothing is inevitable. We have autonomy here.
1: Jonathan Haidt said on this program that if you said the train is out of the station, but the train is rolling down the track and your child was there, you would do everything to try and stop that train from hitting the child. That's how we have to think about it in some ways. We don't just say, well, it's over and done with. We need to actually take action.
0: I 100% agree with this. And I agree with John about that. And I think he is living proof that like action is possible. I mean, I remember when I first started covering John maybe 4 or 5 years ago, and it seemed like a Sisyphean task, him out there trying to convince people that like kids shouldn't be using their phones. And there's all these people arguing against them, and it was out of fashion. 5 years later, it changed. People did make changes. So this, you know, these type of things do give me hope.
1: And if we don't, what is at stake collectively? You say that these problems are only going to get worse. So if we do not broadly take this on and understand the value of thinking and being able to think deeply, what do you think is at stake?
0: I think there's multiple major ramifications. I think there's the economic ramifications of having an economy that increasingly is skewing towards more advanced and complicated knowledge work.

0: if that's going to happen at the same time that we get literally dumber, we are going to have an economic competitiveness problem. I think we have a civic political problem. The more we lose our ability to sit there and think carefully about issues, the more we're going to fall into algorithmically defined tribalism, which, as we've seen here in the States, doesn't work out that well for anyone. And I think it's leading to unhappiness and despair. The non-cognitive life, the non-contemplative life, a life where we're not very good at sustaining thoughts, is a life that's much more reactive. It's much more simplified, and it's harder to find sustainable meaning and purpose in that world. So we have a lot of negative ramifications that are looming if we don't take seriously our ability to use our brains.
1: Cal Newport, it's great to speak with you about this. Thank you very much.
0: Well, thanks for having me.
1: Cal Newport is a professor of computer science at Georgetown University and the author of Deep Work, Rules for Focused Success in a Distracted World. We spoke in April. That's The Current for this Wednesday, the 10th of June. Q's up next on CBC Radio 1. Before we go, a lot of sports on the go right now. You have, of course, the World Cup, which is getting set to kick off tomorrow. We have our big soccer show in the atrium of the Broadcasting Center on Friday. If you're not making it down to see that show, you can hear it live on CBC Radio 1. And of course, there is basketball as well. Tonight, game 4 of the NBA Finals. As we mentioned, if the Knicks can pull out 2 more wins against the San Antonio Spurs, they'll win the championship for the first time in 53 years. The director, Spike Lee, is a legendary Knicks superfan. You will find him courtside, dressed in orange and blue. He is the director of many films, including the summertime classic Do the Right Thing. And that film features music from another Knicks superfan, Chuck D. Here's Chuck D, Public Enemy, Fight the Power. I'm Matt Galloway. Thanks for listening to The Current. See you tomorrow.
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2: You might have soccer on your mind with the World Cup starting later this week. Boy Wonder, one of the most successful Canadian producers ever, has teamed

0: teamed up with Canada Soccer to put together folks like City in Color, Nelly Furtado, and Alessia Cara to make maybe the most Canadian record ever.
1: This is CBC News. It is raining lightly and 10 degrees in Calgary at 10 o'clock. Good morning, I'm Jocelyn Kozak. City Council will debate whether to spend another $6 million on traffic calming and safety measures later this month. The city's Safer Mobility Plan is aiming to reduce the number of fatalities between 2024 and 2028, but so far that number has been going up. This year, there have been 12 fatalities, six involving pedestrians. Councillor Nathaniel Schmidt is pushing for the city to use some of its surplus funds to install more flashing lights or marked crosswalks, depending on what the communities need.
2: This is the type of thing that is, in my view, almost entirely preventable if we do the work, especially with the focus on involving communities with this funding. Not only does that provide us with better insight into where these things need to go, but by allowing the community to participate in some way, I think that helps us raise awareness because now everybody's buying into what we're doing.
1: If council approves the plan, city staff would be required to outline by September how the program would be implemented, how results would be measured, and what projects could move forward in each ward. The Stoney Nakoda First Nation is suing Canadian Pacific Kansas City Railway. The First Nation argues the rail company isn't maintaining fencing on its rail line through the reserve west of Calgary. They believe the rail line is responsible for hundreds of livestock deaths since the first train in 1883. The CBC's Greg Colgan has more in the story.
3: The First Nation claims CPKC has a, quote, obligation to build and maintain fences along the rail line. The rail service travels through the nation. It's to the west of Calgary. The legal claim states without properly maintained fencing, its operations aren't safe for livestock on the First Nation. The First Nation's legal claim asks CPKC to permanently secure the rail line with, quote, appropriate fencing and grade-separated vehicle crossings. Alternatively, it's asking that train speeds be limited to no more than 30 kilometers per hour. It also asks the courts to prevent any extra rail lines from being built, which may limit potential passenger rail between Calgary and Banff. The line is part of the provincial government's 30-year vision of passenger rail in Alberta. CPKC declined to comment since the matter is before the courts. The company hasn't filed a statement of defense. Greg Colgan, CBC News, Canmore.
1: The Carney government is rolling out its Digital Safety Act today. The legislation will address social media and chatbot safety for children and teens. There are reports the bill will include the creation of a regulator and a social media ban for kids under 16. Many provinces have been calling for laws to address the issue. They point to studies suggesting social media can harm children's mental health. Critics argue the legislation, however, is going to be difficult to enforce. The Bank of Canada has released its latest interest rate this morning, and as expected, it's holding it at the current 2.25%. Peter Armstrong has more.
4: This is about what we had been expecting, both in terms of the actual decision. I don't think anybody thought the bank's overnight rate was going to change today, but it was also what we expected in terms of where we go from here. The Bank of Canada isn't showing its cards by no means, but it does say it will do whatever it takes to make sure that inflation, its main job, stays on target. Here's a quote from the release. It says, economic activity in Canada has been weak and uncertainty about U.S. trade policy persists. The conflict in the Middle East is ongoing and oil prices remain elevated. Governing Council is going to continue to look through the war's near-term impact on headline inflation, but will not let higher energy prices become persistent inflation. That certainly sounds like the bank is warning it may have to raise rates if inflation really starts to ramp up again. Peter Armstrong, CBC News, Toronto.
1: Donald Trump is threatening to carry out more strikes on Iran, taking to social media today. The U.S. president says, quote, Iran is all talk and no action. He's now threatening to attack Iranian bridges and power plants after accusing the regime of stalling on peace talks. Iran and the U.S. have already been trading fire in what is the most serious escalation of violence since the start of April's ceasefire. That is your CBC News. In the weather for Calgary today, we're looking at showers off and on through the day and a high today of 14 degrees. Right now in Calgary, it is raining lightly and 10 degrees.

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1: I'm Tom Power. Welcome to Q. It's been a big year for thinking about what it means to be Canadian. You know, the 51st state stuff, tariffs, elbows up. It feels like there's a lot of energy around this country and conversation about, you know, what it is that we are. Today, you're going to hear from one of the most successful producers in Canadian history. He decided to try and answer the question, what does Canada actually sound like? Boy Wanda is one of the people most responsible for Drake Sound. He brought together folks like Nelly Furtado, City in Color, Alessia Cara, A.P. Dillon, the music of the Tragically Hip, and more, and made a record that tries to answer that question. That's coming up. Plus, the folks behind this theme you're hearing right now, By Perula, on their new record. All that coming up on Q. All right, why don't we start things off with some music?

0: So Drake, Rihanna, Justin Bieber, Eminem, Drake again. What if I told you that there's one artist in common with all of those big tracks? That's Matthew Samuels, who goes by the name Boy Wonder. He started out making beats on this primitive software called Fruity Loops in the basement of his parents' house because he wasn't that athletic. Then he linked up with Drake, and at just 16 years old on MSN, of all places, he and Drake meet, and they go on to transform Canadian music. He won the Grammy for Best Rap Recording for Drake's 2018 hit God's Plan, which you just heard. Last year, he received the International Achievement Award at the Junos, and he was also named Canada Soccer's first ever music ambassador as this country prepares to co-host the 2026 World Cup. So the question is, what makes Boy Wonder or Matthew Samuels such a sought-after producer? I mean, one thing is that he's kind of a sponge. He takes in all kinds of sounds, something he says he can do because he grew up in Canada, grew up in and around Toronto, surrounded by different cultures and musical traditions. And that openness to all music is really at the heart of his latest project, which he did with Canada Soccer. It's called What If It All Goes Right. It's not an album about soccer or anything. There's nothing that rhymes with cleats. But Boy Wonder did try to capture the spirit of Canada, the sound of Canada. And he brought together some of the country's biggest artists, Nelly Furtado, The Tragically Hip, A.P. Dylan, Jesse Reyes, City in Color, Alessia Cara, more. So Boy Wonder came into the studio. We talked about making this album, which is pretty ambitious. It's like a new Tears Are Not Enough. We talked about Electric Circus, the old Much Music show that inspired his work with Nelly Furtado, and also just how much Nelly Furtado means to him. We do talk about his work on the new Drake record. But my favorite thing, and I think the thing you're going to enjoy the most about this record, or this conversation, is I think he made a very quietly, very radical record about what Canada is and what Canada sounds like. But given that the whole reason this record exists is soccer, we started with his connection to soccer. I've read that you're a soccer dad.
1: Yeah, I'm an avid soccer dad.
0: What does that mean?
1: That means my daughter, she plays high-level soccer. She plays
0: really?
1: Yeah, Ontario Provincial Development League.
0: She's good.
1: She's pretty good. And I'm there every day, 5 days out the week training, games on Sundays, and I'm in there, man. I'm the guy arguing with the opposing team parents, the guy sometimes getting kicked out of games.
0: Is that true?
1: I've been kicked out of like one game.
0: Why did you get kicked out of the game?
1: One of our players was getting abused and the ref wasn't making any calls, so I had to let him hear it, you know?
0: Oh, wow. So you're like the real soccer dad. You're really giving it.
1: Yeah, yeah. I'm a little bit, here's the thing, man. I'm just passionate about everything that I do, you know? So it's like when I'm really into it, like something, I'm really into it, and I get into it, you know, and I don't regret it because sometimes people have to get called out, you know, and that ref was not doing his job.
0: Did you play growing up?
1: No, my parents tried to get me into it, but it was a little too late. It was like eighth grade. Playing soccer your first time in eighth grade doesn't really make sense, you know?
0: Yeah, right. Yeah, you kind of want to be doing it from when you're like 1 7 years old.
1: Yeah,
0: like
1: you got to learn fundamentals. I'm out there like big old kid, and I don't even know.

0: how to dribble the ball properly.
1: Hold on, why do they try to get you to play in grade eight?
0: This is a question I have to ask them. They don't really have answers for me, you know? I think I asked them that one time, and they're just like, I don't know. They're just trying something.
1: It all worked out that you were an indoor cat. We talked about that last time. Staying inside with the computer.
0: Yes.
1: Turned out to be good for you.
0: Definitely turned out good. Definitely.
1: So how did this thing come about with you and Canada Soccer?
0: Well, the people at Perfect Pitch and Canada Soccer, they reached out about originally, you know, just doing four songs for the World Cup. I was just like, you know what? I brought the idea to them. I was like, there's so much talent in Canada. I don't think it's deserving of only like four songs. Why not just do an entire project and do it with all Canadians? They thought it was a great idea, and we just got a bunch of Canadian artists. Took about a year to put together, and we made an amazing body of work. I'm super proud of it.
1: Not every artist like yourself who's Canadian who goes international the way that you did, to have like, you know, international hits, mm-hmm. Sri Lanka and the Philippines, and you know, all over the world. Okay, there's no part of the world that the songs you've worked on aren't playing.
0: Yeah.
1: I find that, no disrespect to them, the Canadian-ness of them matters to them a little less. They mm-hmm. see themselves as like more international artists than anything else when they get to that level.
0: Yeah.
1: It sounds like it's very... The Canadianness of you mm-hmm. and Canadian artists sounds still very important to you.
0: Well, of course. We have, I think, some of the most talented here, if not the most talented people on the planet live in Canada, from producers to songwriters to artists, actors, actresses, athletes, everything. You know, there's a lot of talent here. I'm just proud to be Canadian. You know, I was born in Jamaica. I came here and, you know, just growing up in Canada, growing up with how the culture is out here, you know, like, the Italians hang out with the Indians and the Jamaicans, and everybody's just kind of together in Canada, and that's how it was growing up. So, you know, when this opportunity came up, it's just pride for me. It's like, Canada, we make some of the best music, and I know other countries are going to be making music as well. So I'm like, yeah, like I want to compete, and I think I'm one of the most diverse producers in the world. And yeah. I was like, let's put it together. Let's make all different types of music. Let's get all Canadians. There's a bunch of Canadians that make different genres of music. Let's all put it together.
1: What did you make when your parents told you you were going to move to Canada? What did you think of Canada at that point?
0: I was only 4 years old when I moved up here.
1: Any memory of that at all?
0: I have super early memories of being in Canada, but coming from Jamaica, I could vaguely remember like what was going on in Jamaica. I was too young, but I just remember early living in Canada.
1: No memories of like, okay, there's snow here and there's winter here.
0: Yeah, I remember like when I was a kid, I grew up, the first place I lived when I came out here was North York. And I lived in an area called the Villaways. And I just remember just doing kiddie stuff, like making snow angels and being outside with friends like super early. But it's such a long time ago. You know, I'm turning 40 this year, so.
1: Oh yeah, you're old. We're getting up there, aren't we?
0: Yeah, getting up there. So to remember something that happened when I was four, it's like kind of. There's like little things that I remember, you know? So
1: there's a couple of Canadian kind of Easter eggs on this record mm-hmm. that Canadians will understand that people might not. Let's take a listen to this.

0: That is Electric Circus by Nelly Furtado and Boy Wanda, my guest. So, Electric Circus, for people who are listening to this outside of Canada, used to come on Much Music.
1: Yeah, Electric Circus was a show that came on Much Music. It was kind of just like a live party with performances and music videos in the background. I grew up watching that and listening to Electric Circus. And
0: Friday nights, right? Was it Friday nights it was on?
1: I think so.
0: Yeah, because it was on the old Queen Street building just up the road.
1: Yeah, yeah.
0: I was out in Newfoundland. I thought it was the coolest thing.
1: It was so cool.
0: Like,
1: it was so cool.
0: Live DJs, people dancing.
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3: Matter of fact, it's the only one live or on tape. It's called DC, and we're on the air live.
1: Just a good time, and I just remember being a kid watching it, and I'm like, yeah, that looks like just a bunch of people having a great time just dancing, no phones or nothing. That was before the whole phone epidemic. And it came about because when I was in the studio vibing with Nelly, I have like a screen in my studio, and we kind of made the colors real strobey in the studio, and we put on old school Electric Circus clips.
0: Really?
1: While we were making the song, yeah. So we were literally just vibing and watching Electric Circus and like just trying to recreate the energy, which is why we ended up naming the song Electric Circus, because that's where the inspo came from.
0: When I first moved up here,

0: earlier, there was someone who I work with who DJed on Electric Circus. Mm-hmm. And it was like I met, I don't know, like a very, very famous person.
1: Yeah.
0: You know what I mean? Like I was like, oh my God, you did really? And then I met someone else on the team who danced one time at Electric Circus.
1: Yeah.
0: It's a very big deal.
1: No, a huge deal. I seen my uncle on Electric Circus one time and I was like, dancing. I was just like, what? Like, I couldn't believe it.
0: Randomly you saw your uncle?
1: He's just in the corner, like electric sliding by himself. And I was like, what the hell? Like, I couldn't believe it. It's kind of embarrassing.
0: Was it one of the random videos you brought up and there's your uncle?
1: Yeah, no, I couldn't find it, but I remember on TV, like, well, I used to watch Electric Circus live when it was happening. So I just remember one time seeing my uncle down there and he's like super young at the time. I guess he just wanted to go out there and have a good time. And I just saw him
0: by himself, electric sliding.
1: Electric slide, like, you know, the body roll. He's doing like the body roll by himself. I was like, yo, this is crazy. Yeah, insane. It's insane, but I guess he's having a good time. I can't be mad at him, you know?
0: When did you meet Nelly for the first time?
1: I met Nelly for the first time. I met her a few times, like, earlier, like, when I was younger, but it was just very, like, vague meeting. And then I met her at a friend of mine's wedding. She was there, and we talked and exchanged numbers. And
0: were you a fan of hers growing up? Did you hear?
1: Huge fan of Nelly Furtado. Huge fan. I always wanted to work with Nelly from the first time hearing her up until she made the album with Timbaland and like was dominating the game. And, you know, like Timbaland's one of my favorite producers. So I was always inspired by the work he did with Nelly and a lot of other people. But Nelly, just being Canadian, always just watching her and just proud of her, you know, just like, wow, I can't believe she's Canadian. Like she's where I'm from.
0: I think I didn't know how influential she was. Cause I mean, you guys really like you and Drake and 40, like you really kind of changed Canadian music.
1: Yeah.
0: And I didn't really know how much she meant to your kind of your community, like your crowd. I saw until I saw Drake's, he inducted her into the Canadian Music Hall of Fame this year.
2: You were our North Star, the proof that it was possible. The Portuguese princess who could go from spitting 16s with swollen members to dropping Maneater and Promiscuous with Timbaland. There were no ceilings, there were no walls, there were no boundaries. Tonight, you're being inducted into Canada's Music Hall of Fame.
0: I didn't know like she was that influential.
1: Oh, Nelly is massive, man. Like she also changed music. She was a part of like that whole when Timbaland came and kind of took over with Justin Timberlake and Nelly and his own.
0: Yeah, because she had I'm Like a Bird before, which I loved. Like, yeah. I'm Like a Bird and see my face in the magazine. What's that song? Cause this life is for sure. Powerless.
1: Yes.
0: Good song.
1: Yes, a great song.
0: Better
1: great
0: when
1: song.
0: I sing it, but if you want to sample that, man, you go right ahead.
1: Somebody get me the song.
0: Yeah. Okay, that's good. I'll 10%. It's easy. So when Nelly did Promiscuous with Timbaland, that you said that was important.
1: That was game changing, man. Like she literally changed the sound of

0: her, Timberland, Justin Timberlake at that time, the music that they're making changed the entire soundscape of music.
1: How so?
0: As a producer, hearing those type of beats, like the selection of sounds, like Timberland was using like arpeggiated synthesized sounds that were not really in urban music. It was more like dance music. There was almost like a fusion of dance and garage, and he like mashed a bunch of sounds together that worked, you know, and he kind of put Nelly Furtado and Justin Timberlake and like a few other people as like vessels, but they were the ones who kind of like drove the bus for that sound, you know. So Nelly's, and for a Canadian to do that and just watching that, we were all inspired, you know, myself, Drake, 40, anybody Canadian coming up was inspired by what Nelly was doing around that time.
2: Yeah, and I feel like it brought together the idea of a producer and an artist working together and helping one another out. Like, you want to look at like you and Drake, or 40 and Drake. It's not dissimilar to like Nelly and Timbaland.
0: Exactly.
2: You know?
0: Exactly. And just to see that camaraderie with the producer and artist too, and you know, working with her, like I can tell she's an artist that will listen and like intake ideas, like, you know, not just like she wants to do her own thing. Like, it was kind of a thing where we're both bouncing ideas off of each other, and it was really, really fun to work with her, you know. And I think before we did that song, I don't think she made music in a long time, and we had such a fun session. Like, I think we ended at like 3 a.m. or something.

0: And she was like, wow, that's like, I haven't been in the studio that late in a long time. And I was like, yeah, man, we're just having fun. And the song just sounds like fun.
1: Did you talk to her about any of this? Did you tell her? I mean, it might be weird to do that when you're just working with somebody, but did you tell her, like, or ask her any questions about her and Timbaland or about that time? Or
0: I didn't ask much questions about her and Timbaland, because, like, honestly, I was kind of geeked just being in the studio with her. But I have told her on multiple, like, occasions that, like, she's a legend and she's, like, changed so much. And it's almost like when you say that to her, she's like kind of shocked by it, but that's because
1: that's the experience I've had too.
0: Yeah, she's just herself. It's kind of like she's like, is it imposter syndrome a bit? But it's like, you're so legendary, and she just doesn't know. She's like, oh, okay, like, you know, but like she just doesn't know it because she's just her.

I'm Tom Power. You're listening to Q. You're in the middle of my conversation with the Canadian producer Boy Wanda. His real name is Matthew Samuels. We've been talking about his new album, What If It All Goes Right, which is a project he made with Canada Soccer for the World Cup, or I guess coinciding with the World Cup, but became something much bigger. He got to work with folks like Nelly Furtado. He got access to the complete catalog of the Tragically Hip. And he'll tell you, he didn't grow up like a diehard hip fan. He grew up more listening to hip hop. Like a lot of Canadians, he was aware of the Tragically Hip's music, and he wanted to approach their legacy and their music with curiosity and with respect. And he told me that the band did this thing where they basically handed over their entire musical catalog, the original recordings and session files. And in the end, he chose to reimagine one of the band's most beloved songs, Ahead by a Century, which to a lot of people in Canada is a bit of a second national anthem. So our conversation picks up with me asking Boy Wanda what it was like to get that kind of rare access. But first, let's listen to a little bit of the original song, Ahead by a Century by the Tragically Hip.

0: The Tragically Hip, did you grow up with their music at all?
1: I've heard the Tragically Hip. I wasn't like super deep into the Tragically Hip growing up, but it was well known. A lot of friends and family members even love Tragically Hip. They're a staple in Canadian music. So I've always known about them, and I've known about like some of their like most popular songs because I always heard it on like Much Music or like radio and stuff like that. And it was cool to just link up with them and do something with them.
0: So what happened? So the Hip, I heard the Hip offered you that, kind of opened up their catalog to you, right?
1: Yeah, yeah. They gave me the opportunity to. They sent me all their songs and with all the stems and.
0: Sure, and let me translate that for people. So for stems, that means that's actually really cool.
1: Yeah, yeah.
0: Because these guys were recording on tape at one point. Mm-hmm. So what that means is that what Matthew here, Boy Wonder here, got, what he got here is individual tracks of the tracks of, say, the Tragically Hip recording of Courage or Ahead by a Century.
1: Yeah.
0: You got drums, and then you got a track of bass, and then you got a track of guitar, and then Gordani's vocals, and you got the actual elements of the song to work with. Wow.
1: Yeah, which was so cool. We got all those, and we wanted to work on Ahead by a Century, but they made that song so long ago that that was actually the only one that they didn't have I don't think they had the session for that one. But that's why we ended up, we're like, yo, let's just like make a reimagined version of it. You know, then we ended up getting Dallas Green, who we knew was a close collaborator with them and close friend with Gord, to cover the song because we just thought it would be such a great moment.
0: When you were listening back to the stems and listening back to the songs, like I love that you said you didn't really have a really close relationship with their music growing up, because I think we can kind of talk about them as a really important band in Canada, but I don't know if we always express that they actually, not to everybody, you know, to you know, like people have varying degrees of relationships with them.
1: Yeah, yeah.
0: When you were listening back to them in a deep way, did you have a new appreciation for them? Did you know?
1: Of course. It was really like unorthodox and just beautiful, like the stuff that they're saying in their songs. And I loved it. But like, I would always hear their music growing up. So it's like, I didn't have a deep relationship, but it's like, I know all these songs. Like, I remember these songs from growing up and hearing it. I was such a hip hop head though, and at that time I was also deeply into hip hop, but like I knew about the music.
0: Yeah, I guess it's, I mean, for our age, I guess it's kind of the opposite. Like I grew up with like the Hip and all these kind of bands, but like, I don't know, Jellystone and like Barrington Levy and like Rascals, like those songs are really, Cardi, like these songs are really, really important to me too, even though I wasn't like, I didn't have a deep relationship with them.
1: Yeah, yeah, yeah.
0: They mean a lot to me.
1: Of course.
0: Okay, so it's the same kind of
1: like
0: thing.
1: Like if you're like old time killing, you just,

0: The song came about from, you know, speaking with a few of the members from the Hip. Obviously, Gord passed away, so.
1: I know Rob Baker, you got to talk to Rob, the guitarist, a little bit. Yeah.
0: Yep, Rob, and a few of the guys as well. Yeah, we just wanted to do, because I respect the Hip so much and I respect their music and their fan base. We just wanted to do something tasteful. Like, I didn't want to take Hip vocals and make it into like a remix type of thing. So we wanted, like, you know, this is, I have way too much respect for the Tragically Hip to do something like that. So what we did was we ended up getting Dallas Green from
1: City in Color.
0: Yeah, City in Color, and Ruby Waters as well, and put them on the song to sing it over and reproduce and reimagine the song.
1: What do you remember about working on it?
0: I remember sitting in the studio with Dallas. I remember we had the track. It was just basically strings and chords at first, and we had Dallas go in there, and he was recording, and we're just like, he sounds exactly like Gord almost. It's like you could almost like not really tell a little bit.
1: Until I thought that when the first time I heard it.
0: Yeah. A lot of people thought it was Gord's vocals, but it's actually all Dallas. And man, it was beautiful, and it was emotional for him too, because I remember him showing me a picture. It was like the last picture him and Gord took together before he passed away, like together. And it was really emotional for him. And we're sitting there listening to stories of how they met and everything, and just being in the studio. We just wanted to treat it with me, Dallas, and Ruby. We just wanted to treat the song with such respect and care, and put it out with as much love and the way we felt like he would want it to be done, you know? So we put that together, and we had the vocals, and then I ended up producing more over it, getting live drums and everything over it, and it came out beautiful, man. And then Ruby Waters put the cherry on the ice cream with the vocals at the end, and she's amazing.
1: Who's the drummer?
0: Sam Chowan actually played live drums over it.
1: Killer.
0: Yeah, he's amazing.
1: Canadian?
0: Yeah, Canadian as well. We tried to make this project as Canadian as possible, you know?

That's a little bit of A Head by a Century, originally by The Tragically Hip, sung there by City in Color and Ruby Waters. Before that, the first part of my conversation with the producer of that track and the record it's on, Boy Wonder, who might be the busiest producer going on right now, because while he was putting together this very ambitious, like, very Canadian record with all kinds of different artists, he was also making a record that wasn't much of a splash when it came out, so you might not have heard of it, which is the triple record that Drake put out. Coming up, Boy Wonder is going to take you behind the scenes of what it's really like to work with Drake, arguably the biggest artist in the world right now. And not even when it comes to music, but media and culture, why Boy Wonder thinks Drake is

0: guy he's ever met. And he'll convince you. It's after this on Q.
1: It is raining lightly and 10 degrees in Calgary at 10:30. Good morning, I'm Jocelyn Kozak with your CBC News update. City Council will debate whether to spend another $6 million on traffic calming and safety measures later this month. The city's Safer Mobility Plan is aiming to reduce the number of fatalities between 2024 and 2028 by 25%, but so far that number has been going up. This year, there have been 12 fatalities, six involving pedestrians. The Stoney Nakoda First Nation is suing CPKC Railway, arguing it isn't maintaining fencing along the line, which has caused the death of livestock. The First Nation's legal claim also asks the courts to prevent any new rail lines from being built, which may limit potential passenger rail between Calgary and Banff. And the city's gearing up to host World Cup watch parties starting Friday with Canada's opener versus Bosnia-Herzegovina. Eau Claire Plaza will host watch parties for the Team Canada matches. The Mexican Consulate is going to host a watch party as well on Stephen Avenue as their home squad takes on South Africa on Thursday. That is your CBC News update. 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Right now it's raining lightly and 10 degrees.
0: I'm Tom Power. You're listening to Q. You're in the middle of my conversation with Boy Wanda, a real name Matthew Samuels, the Canadian who's become one of the most influential producers in all of popular music. These days, he's doing a lot. He's busy. He put together a pretty ambitious album with 17 different Canadian artists, a mix of genres, cultural influences. It was made for the World Cup in collaboration with the Canada Soccer Foundation, a group that funds youth soccer programs. It kind of sounds a little bit like what you're hearing right now. And in the first part of our conversation, you might have heard him talk about working with Nelly Furtado, who he talked about as like being incredibly influential on him and the music that he makes. He talked a little bit about getting to reimagine the work of the Tragically Hip. But here's the thing, as I was saying, he's busy. This is not the time to ask Boy Wanda to help you paint a fence. Like, he was making this record. He was working on the Drake triple record that came out. He's been working with Drake since the very beginning. They met when they were 16. Boy Wanda is kind of responsible or partly responsible for Drake's sound and Drake's success. So we're going to talk a little bit about that. But before we get into it, let's play a little bit more from Boy Wanda's new record, What If It All Goes Right. Take a listen.

0: So that's Born Winner by Boy Wonder, AP Dylan, Friday, and Joe Gez. Talk to me a little bit about this song. What did you want the vibe of that song to be?
1: The vibe of this song, I wanted like a high energy, worldly moment for this track. This was a track I worked on with a songwriter named August Rigo and Joe Gez. I've always been wanting to work with AP Dylan as well. He's a massive artist. He's a massive talent, and he's from Canada as well, and India as well. I just wanted to include like different cultures. You know, as you can tell, it sounds like Afro beats. So it's like an African sound. Joe Gez is African, but he's also from French Canadian, from Montreal. And then we had AP Dylan do his part. We had Friday, Forever Friday at the end of it. I just wanted like a triumphant song that people can, you know, just vibe with.
0: Has it been interesting to you to see how big like Punjabi Canadian music has gotten? And like,
1: it's massive, man. It's massive. AP Dylan, the other day, I think it was last year, he had a show out here, Scotiabank Arena, I think, just alone sold it out.
0: Yeah, Diljit Dosanjh, we just had him in on Friday.
1: Yeah, yeah.
0: I mean, you know, he's not Canadian, but mm-hmm. he spent a lot of time here.
1: Yes, yes.
0: Did the Rogers, did the Sky Dome over the weekend?
1: It's massive because, you know, there's a lot of Punjabi, a lot of Sri Lankan, mm-hmm. Indian culture out here, and they support their own artists, and they love their own artists. So, you know, I love it too, and I love to see it.
0: It's exciting, you know? Yeah.
1: Super exciting. I just love different music. It's like...
0: Well, that's what I'm trying to figure out with you, man, mm-hmm. is that like, typically when I talk to... You said to me at the beginning, you said, I'm really one of the most diverse producers going.
1: Yeah.
0: And that really is true.
1: Yeah.
0: Like,

0: producers that I know might dabble into other genres, mm-hmm. but generally the thing that they're best at is one different thing.
1: Yeah, it's true.
0: And in the last conversation we had, we talked about you coming up in hip hop and then getting into dance hall a little bit mm-hmm. and bringing some of that in, bringing soca in a little bit.
1: Yep.
0: And on this, you have you're kind of participating in Indian Canadian music. You're also working with like rock and mm-hmm. and like Ahead by a Century, electronic music, 90s style like electronic music. Where do you think that comes from in you, that you're able to do all these different styles so well?
1: I think that comes from growing up around different people. Like my friend circle was always all different cultures. Like I had white, black, Chinese, Indian friends. Also, my sister listened to different types of music than my dad listened to. Then my mom listened to, everybody in my house was listening to something different. My sister was in the R&B. My dad was listening to reggae and dancehall. My mom loved like 90s, like dance and like up-tempo stuff, you know? So everybody's taste was all over the place. And I grew up just hearing all of it and soaking it in, which is what we all do out here, living out here in Canada. Like this is one of the only places in the world where you can go to a party and hear maybe like 8-7 different genres of music and everybody is familiar, you know? Which goes to show, like we're one of the most tapped in cultures out here. We're tapped into everything and we're accepting of everything. And I think that's where I get everything from, the diversity, is just being around it constantly. Whereas you can go to somewhere like, and it's no disrespect, you could go somewhere like Atlanta, they're going to play Atlanta music.
0: Yeah.
1: Only. You're going to hear trap music and Atlanta-based music. You're going to go to Houston and hear Houston music. You're going to go to LA and hear LA music. Where you're going to go to Canada and you hear everything. You hear music from India. You hear music from Jamaica. You hear music from Trinidad. You hear music from wherever.
0: From the East Coast where I'm from, if folk music, you're going to hear indigenous music. You're going to hear all these things. I think what you did here is made a pretty quietly kind of radical record in that, like, and also I think the music industry in Canada, mm-hmm. they try to tell us that they're all separate musics and these communities kind of don't have anything to do with one another.
1: Yeah, yeah.
0: I think you did a pretty kind of radical thing by bringing all these sounds together and kind of going like, this is Canadian music.
1: Of course, yeah, because that is Canadian music. Canadian music is, I mean, you know, people try to say we don't have a sound. We brought a sound into the game, but then also our sound is everything, you know, because we are everything and we are one. We share our cultures and we don't separate or segregate with what we're doing. You know, it's like very open.
0: What was the most satisfying part of making this record?
1: The most satisfying part of making this record was just being able to get in with like artists that I dreamed of working with. Nelly Furtado. I worked with the Tragically Hip. And I never thought I would. You know, I worked with Jessie Reyes. We've been trying to work with one another.
0: She's amazing.
1: Exactly, for a long time. But, you know, she's very busy. She tours a lot. She's just everywhere, you know. It was just satisfying to just finally be able to work with all the people on this project because I've wanted to work with all of them for years. And I finally got it all together on one project, which I'm very proud of because it sounds amazing.
0: And you were doing this, I guess, while also working on the Drake records.
1: Yeah.
0: And I say records because he put out three of them.
1: Yeah, yeah.
0: How, like I didn't look too closely at the track listing. I saw one or two. I think I saw one or two on Iceman. How involved were you with those records?
1: Iceman, I produced on two records on Iceman, which was National Treasure and Make Them Remember. You know, we made a lot of music, but those were the ones that ended up making the cut on there. But we made tons and tons of songs. Obviously, you could see he put out three albums, you know, and three separate albums, but it was amazing to be a part of Iceman, man. To me, it's a classic album. I went through it the other day and I was giving it some time and I was listening to it and I was like, there's nothing on this album that I skip past, man. I listen to every song. I'm proud of him, man. Just bouncing from that moment of everybody, you know, that last 2 years of the weird smear campaign they tried to do with him, for him to just like rise out of the ashes like a phoenix and, you know, set everything on fire, you know. I'm just proud of that guy, man. And he proved to everybody that he's the best and you can't do anything about him.
0: And we never really talked about him before. And I don't want to ask you too many questions about him because I know he's like a friend of yours.
1: Yeah.
0: But what is the, I don't know, you're probably the person I've talked to on the air that's the closest to him. Mm-hmm. I can't think of anyone else. And everyone else just kind of talks about him and writes articles about him. Mm-hmm. What is it that he has? Like, what is it that he has that makes him so, he seems to know exactly what to do, be able to pull himself out of these sort of problems, rise, like you said, from the phoenix, from the ashes, but also like the music is excellent.
1: Yeah.
0: Do you see something in him you don't see in other artists?
1: Going back to when I first met him, I felt like the boy crying wolf on everybody with Drake. I said, this guy's the best ever. I said, this guy's going to be the big.

0: biggest ever, the best. I was saying that when I was 16,
1: really?
0: 17 years old. He just has an understanding of everything to a high level. He's also one of the smartest guys I know and the most self-aware people I know. Like, he's extremely aware and of everything. It's kind of magical almost. Like, he just knows the right moves to make at all times and the right timing to do it.
1: But people like that generally aren't collaborative, but he also seems like you as a producer, he also seems like collaborative. Mm. People like that are generally like, I know exactly what to do, so I'm going to do, but he also seems collaborative, you know?
0: Yeah, he's a very generous artist in that sense as well too. Like, he'll hear something and like you've heard a lot of artists talk about it where he'll just hear something that he likes and will be like, yo, I want to jump on this and be a part of it because I want everybody else to hear what this thing that I like. So I want everybody else to hear it, which is generally what he does. He'll give artists features and not even charge them for it. So many artists have spoke about that, you know, and that's just because he generally cares about music. He generally cares about the entire community of music and wants to make it better, wants to make it bigger, wants to make it flourish.
1: But it feels like that's what you're doing on this record as well. Like, it sounds like that, whether that got passed on or that's something you share, that like, this feels like a gift. This feels like there's something you're excited about in terms of like Canada and Canadian music, and you're using what the star power you have or the ability that you have to say something about it.
0: You know what? We really just love making music. Like, obviously the it comes with great perks making great music, but the general fact is I love making music. I enjoy making music. The real reward for me about making music is seeing people enjoy music. And I think that's the same for him. Like, the general reaction of you making something and hearing it and people loving it is the rush for myself, and I think for him as well.
1: I think you made a record for the World Cup, but I think you made a quietly pretty important record in Canada to bring all these artists together, to bring all these different styles together in a way that doesn't feel forced. Every song feels really good.
0: Of course.
1: Every song makes sense. I love that you said, of course.
0: Thank you. It's us, though. That's us. And that's me. This is my way of showing us, showing Canada.

From the new album, What If It All Goes Right, that is Alessia Cara with In My Hands, produced by our guest today, Boy Wonder, a.k.a. Matthew Samuels from Pickering, Ontario. Proceeds from the sale of the record goes towards the Canada Soccer Foundation, the group that funds youth soccer programs across the country.

Tom Power. You're listening to Q. Does that song sound familiar? Does it ring any bells? You might recognize that if you listen to the show regularly. It's a song called Still Got the Spirit by the Montreal band Bi Perula. We use an instrumental version of it for our theme song here on Q. These days,

is when the band plays it live, they say some folks in the audience get a bit of a puzzled look on their face, wondering, like, where have I heard that before? Is that Quirks and Quarks? Is that As It Happens? The track was actually kind of an outlier on their debut album, which was a much more cinematic record. And on the band's new album, Something Out of Nothing, they decided to embrace a more danceable or energetic side to their sound. In fact, the band's lead singer, Loic Kalatayud Sola, says they divided the album into two halves.

0: expectations. Here's our conversation.
1: So the song we're going to talk about today is Quand vient le soir. Can you tell me about this song? First off, I'm sitting right now. Is that okay? Like, should I just...
2: Yeah, you can.
1: Okay.
2: That's the... Yeah.
1: Okay. No one listening to this needs to get up.
2: Tell me
1: about the song.
2: This song is the first song in French we've ever written. And that's the first song I've ever written in French, and I'm French. So this is weird to me.
1: Oh, yeah. Where are you from in France?
2: Perpignan. It's Catalonia, but it's in French. It's like south. It's close to the border.
1: Why haven't you, and you live in Montreal, why haven't you written in French until now?
2: Because I've always listened to English-speaking music when I was a kid and growing up, and I could find something that I could find an artist in French, in France. I could find an artist whose lyrics would like resonate with me, but the music not really, or exactly the opposite. Like, oh, I love the music, but I never found some. And when I moved to Quebec, I was like, whoa, you can do that with French, and that's amazing. But it was like starting a new instrument. It's like I've been singing English all my life, and it was like, I'm sounding like old R&B French. It doesn't sound good. So it took a long time for me to be okay with it.
1: Hold on. I want to follow up on that. A couple of things. So one is, who were the artists? Can you give me an example of a couple of artists when you moved to Quebec and you're like, oh, this is both moving, this is getting me excited, and it's in French. Who were you hearing?
2: Carquois, Clopelgag, Jimmy Hunt, Chocolat, so many, like, even today, like Ariane Roy, Lou Adrien Cassidy, the Command de Bord. So many bands in French, and I was like, that works so well.
1: Why do you think? Why do you think? I mean, this is so interesting. You grow up in France, and you're not that attracted to French language music until you come to Quebec. What do you think is different there? Like, what is different than the music you were experiencing in Quebec than the music you were experiencing growing up in France?
2: I think I started listening to music a lot when I started skateboarding, and I went and I got into music because of Tony Hawk Pro Skater, and it was like punk rock, and it was English speaking music. So this is
1: like Yellow Card. Were you listening?
2: Yeah, of course.
3: Hello, you. How was the rest? You made it through, but nevertheless,
1: That's my go-to Tony Hawk song. Yeah, sure.
2: But I think when you move to a different country and you get out of your comfort zone, it's like you're starting with a clean slate. You don't have all the images that, oh, that's old people music, I don't want to listen to this, and it's new. And in Quebec, and I think in Canada, like, there's not that weight of the big history of, like, it's a newer people, and it's like you can get rid of all the rules that have been, like, in French music. You have this, like, tradition, and it's way more free. I think it's
1: there's not this weight to it. Is there? I would also think that given that French is your first language, it would be easier for you to write songs in French. But you said that's not the case.
2: I don't know, because to write lyrics, yeah, but to put a melody on it, it's like, I can write text in French, but putting a melody is like, I don't want to sing it. Even the same chord progression, if I think in French or in English, or there's a song in Spanish, this is not the same melody that comes.
1: So you're listening to the same sort of chords behind you, and if you're thinking, this song is going to be in French, the melody that you sing, even without any lyrics involved at all, is going to be different than the melody you would sing if you were going to write in English. That is fascinating.
2: And for this one, we started this in English. It was, hey, it's been a long time. The first, and I was like, oh, this one I could sing in French. And let's try it, because I want to write in French, but I've never.

never been able to do it, and I never found it like good. And this was the first time when I sung it in French. Seba, who was like engineering the guitar player, he got chills, and he was like, "Okay, we're doing that." And I was so happy because it was like, "Okay, my dad is gonna listen to one of my songs because he understands." It's like, oh, every time it's like, "Oh, I don't want to listen to it. I don't understand the lyrics." And okay, I was like, "I'm gonna write one," and I hope we're gonna write others. But that was like a big win for us.

0: And did you send it to your dad?
1: Yeah, yeah, of course.
0: And he listened to it?
1: Yeah, yeah, yeah. Yeah, yeah. And it was happy.
0: Okay,
1: it
0: good.
1: Was really
0: happy. I'm glad. Well, so let's talk about for the folks listening to this who don't speak French. I read you describe the song as a letter you'd write to someone you once loved, but you never send it because the message only feels right for a couple of minutes late at night or maybe after a drink. Most of my friends would call that a text, actually.
1: But, yeah, yeah, yeah. A text or a letter. Yeah. Yeah, yeah.
0: Oh, okay, okay, good, good. I was thinking like, because I know friends of mine have sent the too late or after a couple of drinks text. Talk to me a little bit about where this song came from then.
1: It came exactly from that. Like, thinking of someone because you're a little high and emotional and you think about nostalgia and what could have been, or you know, you're thinking about the past and what could have been, could it be better, could it be, but you're missing something, but at the same time you don't really miss it. It's like it's a strange feeling, like that strange feeling that you can get when you're, when you got a drink or a high. It's like, I don't know if I should text or not, but you need to write it. You need to get it out of you because it's been in your head for a while. And the moment or you getting a little bit drunk or something, you allow this to get out, but you don't necessarily need the people to know about it, you know?
0: Yeah. It's more important that you write it even than you send it.
1: Yeah. Yeah. You need to get it out. Like self-therapy. You know, it's kind of like, it's nostalgic. It's pure nostalgia. And
0: do you find you had a different sort of emotional, either vulnerability or a different sort of emotional connection to these lyrics because you wrote in French rather than in English?
1: Because it's in French. Yeah. It's different to me. I don't know if it's even more intimate. Yeah, I would say that it's even more intimate.
0: I was going to ask you if you don't mind doing that. You don't have to translate verbatim for people who are about to hear this. Can you give us like a little bit of the lyrics of the chorus just so people can know what they're hearing when they're hearing it?
1: There are things that I want, ideas in my head. And in the winter silence, everything goes blurred, and there's no much good weather coming in the memory storm. When comes night, you know, when you're getting really emotional when it's at night, you know, when it's getting dark and you're getting high, so it's. It's a little like that.
0: It's beautiful, even translated. My favorite part of your translation was you having to sing a little bit to yourself and go, yeah.
1: I can't remember the lyrics if it's not linked to the melody. Like, it's like, so I have to just, so it's kind of fun.
0: Would you mind saying who you are and the name of the band and introducing the song? And you can do it in French if you want.
1: Okay. Je m'appelle Loïc Calatayud Sola. Je suis chanteur dans Bye Par Oulai, vous écoutez notre chanson Quand vient le soir.

Jean Bien Le Soir from Montreal's By Perula off their brand new album, Something Out of Nothing, which is out everywhere now. They play a hometown show in Montreal, and it's a record launch as well at La Sala Rosa this Thursday. Check byperula.com for more dates. And that is it for Q today. Tomorrow on the show, after a decade away, the legendary Canadian indie rock band Broken Social Scene are back with a brand new record. You're going to hear from original band members Kevin Drew and Charles Spearin, because we couldn't fit all of them in the studio because there'd be like 30 people in here. They'll talk about whether or not this record is a reunion and revisit some of the early days of that band getting together. If you want to get in touch with me, Q at cbc.ca is the best way to do that. And on Instagram, I'm at Tom Joe Power. We'll see you soon. Later on.

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8: It's not often you have this kind of Cinderella story in the Canadian book world. Carly Fortune's debut novel came out in 2022. Since then, she's written four more books, all of them bestsellers. Now her debut novel is a TV series, the group that's here to tell you about Every Year After.
9: This is CBC News. It is raining lightly and 10 degrees in Calgary at 11 o'clock. Good morning, I'm Jocelyn Kozak. Calgary City Council will debate whether or not to spend $6 million to improve traffic and pedestrian safety later this month. One city councillor who's behind the push worries about the number of traffic fatalities trending upwards. Colleen Underwood reports.
10: Councillor Nathaniel Schmidt says the goal of the city's Safer Mobility Plan is to reduce the number of fatalities between 2024 and 2028 by 25%. But instead, he says that number is going up.
11: We are on pace for

0: another record year of injuries, fatalities, collisions.
1: So far this year, there have been 12 traffic fatalities, six involving a pedestrian, including a 30-year-old woman who was struck and killed while crossing at a marked crosswalk last Friday. Traffic Unit Staff Sergeant Andy Woodward says he would like to see additional investments.
2: All crosswalks marked like zebra crossings rather than just marked crosswalks. I'd love to see that. I'd also like to see that every crosswalk has got flashing lights, so that does bring the attention to the drivers.
1: Councillor Schmidt says changes are needed and that it's important to work with communities to find out what they need.
0: Certainly not going to solve the problem. This is a first step.
1: Council is set to debate this matter on June 30th. Colleen Underwood, CBC News, Calgary.
3: Organizers of the Global Energy Trade Show underway in Calgary expect more than 30,000 delegates at this year's three-day conference. Nick Sawmain, is with DMG Events and says that includes more foreign interest this year, with more than 1,000 national delegates and exhibitors from over 100 countries.
4: We've got a record number of international pavilions here that you'll see from Europe, from Africa, from Asia, that have come to the Global Energy Show to exhibit for the first time. In addition to that, the show's seeing a resurgence from a lot of domestic North American exhibitors that are coming back here now that in the news there's, of course, infrastructure and talk of new projects. They're coming back to support the show that have maybe taken a break over the past few years.
3: He says a lot of exhibit space this year is committed to artificial intelligence, with the AI pavilion taking up about a sixth of the show floor. The Stoney Nakoda First Nation is suing Canadian Pacific Kansas City Railway. The First Nation argues the rail company isn't maintaining fencing on its line through the reserve west of Calgary and is responsible, therefore, for livestock deaths. The First Nation is also asking the courts to prevent any extra rail lines from being built, which may limit potential passenger rail between Calgary and Banff. CPKC has not filed a statement of defense. The World Cup is now just a day away, and watch parties are set to be held across the city. Solomon Valji has more.
5: On Friday, Eau Claire Plaza will transform into the biggest World Cup party in Calgary. Fans can watch Canada take on Bosnia and Herzegovina in their tournament opener while enjoying activities and food. Kate Zago is with the city's downtown strategy department.
6: There's mini soccer pitches, and there's lots of like skill opportunity games. And we're also going to have food trucks and the folks from Calgary FC and in the Wild down there as well.
5: There are dozens of other watch parties that are being hosted by local establishments. Ignacio Sinfone owns Sumac, a Peruvian restaurant just outside downtown. Even though Peru did not qualify for the big tournament, he's still going to show matches. For him, soccer is about far more than the results on the pitch.
7: It's the family, it's the grandkids, it's the friends. So it's that the soccer is a matter to be all together and to greet all together.
5: The World Cup kicks off Thursday with the Mexican consulate hosting a watch party on Stephen Ave as their home squad takes on South Africa to open the tournament. Solomon Valji, CBC News, Calgary.
3: Prime Minister Carney is now sounding much less certain about when the Gordie Howe Bridge will open.
8: Everyone's working hard to make sure the bridge is open as soon as possible. It takes a little longer, it'll take a little longer.
3: Just yesterday, he was saying the bridge between Detroit and Windsor would open this week, but the White House says no timeline has been finalized. In February, U.S. President Trump said he wouldn't allow the bridge to open until the U.S. was compensated. However, Canada paid for the entire cost of construction using both U.S. and Canadian steel and American and Canadian workers. That is your CBC News. Showers off and on for Calgary today. We're expecting a high of 14 degrees. I'm Jocelyn Kozak. 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

0: Carly Fortune's first book, Every Summer After, came out only 4 years ago. Since then, she has been busy. She's written 4 more romance novels. All 5 books are number one bestsellers. And now, Carly's first book is a TV show, and there are more adaptations to come. Get ready for the Carly Fortune cinematic universe. I'm Alamine Abdul-Mahmoud, and this is Commotion. Romance fans CT Jones and Jessica Sorrentino are here. Hello to both of you.
1: Hey.
2: Hello.
0: Nice to have you here. Happy Carly Fortune Day to both of you. I'm delighted to be doing this. Okay, so the book is called Every Summer After. The TV show is called Every Year After. Let's just get a sense of the vibe.

0: shall we? Here's a little bit of the trailer.
1: What am I doing back here?
2: Are you afraid that we might bump into Charlie and Sam?
3: Percy being here, it's bad for me. I just don't know what it's going to be like to see her again.
1: Sam.
3: You came home.
0: Look, even if someone has not read any of the Carly Fortune books, I feel like you just kind of generally get a vibe. You know, like you hear that and you go, I understand what this is. Percy's returning to Ontario Cottage Country. This is a place called Barry's Bay. After breaking Sam's heart, that's been 10 years since that's happened. Sam's brother Charlie is somewhere in the mix because he's going to feature in something a little bit later, maybe. CT, you watched the show. Your reaction, pal. What's your reaction to Every Year After?
4: I really enjoyed it, actually. I feel like there are certain shows that are great precursors to kind of what adventures or the feelings and like activities you want to tap into for summer. Mm. And this is like exactly the right tone. I also feel like there's romance, but there's also kind of like a gentle drama that ends up being about like confronting your demons and maybe going to therapy, which I feel like we all need. And I kind of love that that's in this pop culture moment.
0: CT was like, hey, enjoy your summer, but go to therapy. Both of those things are equally as important.
4: Exactly.
0: There's a thing that Drake always repeats, which is like, summer's mine. Like, he really wants to own the summer. And I'm kind of like, I think summer belongs to maybe Carly Fortune. So you watched the show. What's your reaction to the show?
5: I like that CT was like, I actually liked it.
0: Yeah.
5: I do think that we all reserve judgment, especially when you do a book adaptation. I'm getting emotional. Because you have these expectations going into it. Yeah. And I think that it really stayed true to a lot of the innocence and the gray area that the book captured. So for me, the therapy. Also, they acknowledge like the parents are like, they're toxic, but then you're kind of rooting for them. And you're like, ooh, I love that they got outside characters to put their judgment on the situation, because you don't get that in the book. Right. In the book, you're only getting the perspective of the character you're reading from, and you're just like, yeah, go. I support you 100%.
0: Yeah, these are good choices. Yes.
5: These are good-ish choices.
0: Questionable choices.
5: Questionable choices.
0: But then you kind of widen the aperture a little bit when you watch the show.
5: Yes, so I thought it was really good, and I thought they added layers to it in the show that wasn't in the book as well.
0: Well, CT, let me ask you about your relationship to Carly Fortune and her books. Mm-hmm. We're 5 books into her career. I hear you were not a fan right away.
4: I was not, and I'm not ashamed to say that. I didn't really understand why everyone was talking about the book, and it took me a really long time. I wrote about this last year, but I'm personally not a huge fan of, and I don't know if this is technically a spoiler a lot, but romances that involve brothers. It had a different title for Rolling Stone, but I was like, everyone's tired of brother redacted word summer.
0: Like, the summer I turned pretty is also like a brother romance. And yes. You like missed me with this. That's not my thing.
4: I'm never into like brother. Like,
0: it's a trope.
4: Romance.
0: It's a recurring trope.
5: It's a tension.
4: There's a recurring trope. Also, just go outside. Don't ruin Thanksgiving for this man. But after I like got into the middle of the book, I was like, I have to lock in and kind of see what people are pulling out here. And then all of a sudden I was like, oh, this isn't about a romance with two men. This is about a romance with a place.
0: Mm.
4: And so I actually went back from the beginning and I reread it. And when I reread it from that perspective, I was like, I totally understand. This is about being in love with a place that like you may not be there all of the time, but when you step foot, like you cross a line and you're in that town again, you're in a home, you see the water, you're like, there is a part of me that will always see this as home. Mm. And then that changed all of Carly Fortune's books for me.
0: Mm. Okay, that's actually a really important thread that I want to return to in just a moment. But also I also hear you have another bone to pick, and that's with the covers. All 5 books have a similar cover vibe. CT, what do you got against Brandon,
5: bro?
0: What's your go?
4: You guys are making me sound like a hater, which I am.
0: Jess is holding up the covers like she's paid to do this, which is just incredible.
5: Say it to my face right now.
0: CT. Yeah, what do you got? What's the problem?
4: I understand marketing is important, but Carly, you are too good of a writer. I have read all of your books, and I still am sometimes like, and which book is this again? And they all have similar titles too. So we have Every Summer After, One Golden Summer, This Summer Will Be Different. And even when they have different titles, like Meet Me at the Lake, it's almost identical covers to Every Summer After, to the point where one time I tried to read In last year, I tried to read One Golden Summer, and on Libby, I accidentally rented This Summer Will Be Different because I was like, I think this is the right one.

0: The summer will be different, by the way. A banger book. So you're welcome.
1: It's a good book.
0: As a matter of fact, congratulations on the mistake that you made. I do agree. I think like there is something about the idea of like all of these being so familiar and so similar to one another. There is something that says they all live in the same place. They sort of like, will take mm-hmm. you to the same emotional place. I don't have the same relationship with the sameness that you do. I actually kind of find it comforting. Like to me, because they all have the same kind of like painting kind of illustration style. What that takes me to go like, oh, I know the thing I'm going to get from that book, and I'm gonna, you know, I enjoy those books. I want to go to that place, but fair enough. If you're getting the wrong book out of the library, that's a different territory. Jess, what about you? What do you think is the thing that sets Carly Fortune apart from other romance writers?
2: Okay, so I actually struggled the first time I read the book as well, because I thought to myself, ooh, I don't like that this character did this, or I disagree with that. And then I realized, holy crap. Can I say crap?
0: Yeah, I think you already did. Also,
2: holy
0: it's fine.
2: Crap. Yeah. Carly Fortune is a genius, because all I want to do is debate all of the choices that all of her characters made. At length for hours,
0: yeah.
2: And then reread it and then debate it again. So I like, she has a lot of tropes. She loves to go. I mean, tell me how you guys feel about each of these. We have the dead parent trope. There's always a dead parent in all of her books.
1: Mm-hmm.
2: Double checked really quick. Her parents are alive and well. Just going to throw that out there.
0: Does it have to be coming from real life? Okay, I continue.
2: It doesn't. Yes. But she did say that some of these books started with like her diary entries.
0: Yeah.
2: She used those as her inspiration. And I honestly feel the genuine connection to those like first loves, those coming of age stories that like we all experienced. And you kind of forget what those emotions are like. And then you read her books and you're immediately in it.
0: Mm.
2: But she also loves, which I'm kind of obsessed with, is past and future. Because to be honest, I don't actually want to read a book where they're 13 the whole time.
0: Yeah.
2: So I like that they're like, oh great, they're in their 30s now. I can relate.
0: We're jumping up and down. Yeah.
2: Yeah. So that was really good. I just gushing about these books. I forget what the even question was.
0: The question is, what do you like about these books?
2: Yeah.
0: So, as a matter of fact, you just answered it. Yeah.
2: Incredible.
0: Yeah.
2: Yeah. It's like you can relate to these characters and they're so great. Yeah. The main thing is you just want to debate them. Oh, tropes. Another trope. How do you guys feel about micro cheating?
0: I think you have to define what that is before.
2: Okay.
0: You,
2: here are some examples. You're in a relationship, but you're texting somebody else. Hmm. You're in a relationship and you're blocking their calls while you're hanging out with another girl. Micro cheating.
0: There's a lot of these books. Oh. There's a lot of micro cheating in these books.
2: There's micro cheating. Mm-hmm. Mm-hmm. Yeah, in like every single book.
0: CT did not say yes. CT said, mm-hmm.
2: Yeah, Carly Fortune's like sprinkling like little fairy dust, being like, yeah, fight over this. Talk about this with your friends. Ask your partner if he would do this to you and how you would feel about it.
0: This is such a different relationship that I have with these books, because I'm reading these books and being like, I'm having a really nice time with these warm romances. Jess is here being like, what Carly's doing is making you mad.
2: Yeah.
0: And then making you text the group chat and say, how dare these people behave like this. I will say, so like the thing that you mentioned earlier, CT, the thing about place,
2: mm-hmm.
0: I think that's the thing that I get out of these books the most. And my favorite of the Carly Fortune books is her most recent one, the one that came out a month ago. It's called Our Perfect Storm. It's set in Tofino, BC. And it involves, it's a friends to lovers trope. It's a fake honeymoon trope. It's a, well, there's only one bed. What are we going to do? But also at the same time, it is so rooted in place, and it like really pays attention to place in a way that like makes you really invested in it. And it makes me go back to the thing that you begin to notice, the way that place is woven into the book, and makes you makes you start the book again and go like, oh, let me pick up on this. She's got a lot of books that are set in smaller places in Canada. Like Barry's Bay is an Ontario cottage country. She's got one that's set on PEI. She's got one that is set in, you know, Tofino, BC. For you, as you sort of read these books, like I find it kind of fascinating that you said that you feel like for her, place is more important than the actual romance. Do you want to talk a little bit more about that? What did you mean?
1: Yeah, it feels like, and this is the hallmark of a great writer, and Carly Fortune was a journalist before this, so Diva, I totally understand how you wrote so many books. It feels like, for her, the actions of her characters are important way more than fleshing out, like, the descriptions. Like, for me, I was like, when I watched this show, I have never once pictured what a Percy would look like or a Sam would look like.
0: Mm.
1: But I was like, I know what that doc looks like. You know what I mean?
2: Cool.
0: Yes.
1: It really taps into what Carly is trying to write about. And, you know, she kind of, you were mentioning earlier, like her basing some of the book on some of her diary entries. And also in the first book, her love for Barry's Bay is just so evident and such an important part of the show that I feel like if you took the location away and just focused on the romance, you would miss.

0: is such an essential part of Carly's writing that you would, in essence, make something that didn't like add up, that didn't line up and didn't bring the same heart.
1: Well, and to me, like, that's actually an interesting thing to sort of pick up on, because I agree with you. Like, I've not spent a long time sort of picturing what these characters look like. And I say this, like, by contrast to, like, the last romance I read was 7 Days in June by T.A. Williams. And, like, I have a very specific idea mm-hmm. what those people look like. And Carly doesn't do that. That's not a thing that she sort of spends a long, you know, like, they have shoulders and we spend a bit of time. Be like, look at them shoulders. But aside from that, we kind of keep it moving. But just on this idea of place, Jess, you know, this book that we're talking about, Every Summer After, that becomes yeah. Every Year After, so rooted in Barry's Bay, Ontario.
2: Yeah.
1: The show is not. The show has been transported a little bit to a fictional place called Barry's Bay, British Columbia. How do you feel about this change?
2: Man, not great. Not great.
1: All right. We have some thoughts.
2: Go. Yeah. So I think one thing that I loved about Carly Fortune's books is so often the popular romance books are American, and Carly Fortune being Canadian is just like the national pride I have when I talk about her.
1: Yeah.
2: And something really cool is that she'll talk about this 4-hour drive from Toronto to Barry's Bay. And it's like a rite of passage. Barry's Bay is a real place, and it's like the general store is there, and hearing the stories, I mean, like, she loves her mom's pierogies. And so the lead character goes to live in Ronsonsvale, where you can get really good pierogies in Toronto.
1: That's a very specific thing.
2: Specific thing that, like, as a Torontonian, I can relate to. And I'm like, oh, this is so sick. I can see myself in this. And then they're like, JK, this is in BC now.
1: Yeah, yeah, yeah.
2: And they're using Barry's
1: Bay.
2: For filming purposes. Yeah. And so part of me is like, give it back to me. And the other part of me is like, okay, fine, share the love. It's still Canadian, which I do still appreciate. They didn't just like Americanize it.
1: Yeah.
2: But yeah, I was definitely, I mean, like, I've been to Barry's Bay. Barry's Bay is a thing. It's iconic. And I'm sure people in Barry's Bay were really stoked. And then they got like a rebrand.
1: Yeah. They got like, that's not the place where
2: that's
1: we
2: live. I mean, we're not to you.
1: Well, why would you say, you know, and CT's being like, it's all Canada to me, big dog. It's not a, you know, like, it's okay.
0: As long as it wasn't Barry's Bay, Iowa, I was like, keep it going.
1: It's fine. It's livable. We can work with this. Okay, just before I let you guys both go, there are more Carly Fortune adaptations on the way. I kind of joked earlier about this idea of a Carly Fortune cinematic universe, but you guys are hardcore fans here. How do you feel about the possibility of expanding this universe outward? CT, I'll start with you.
0: Absolutely. Give me 9 more. Give me 10 more. You're never going to look me in the face, and you're never going to hear like the words come out of my mouth. It's like, I think we're good on romance this year. No, I'd actually like so much more. And I will say this. Mm-hmm. I think the best part about romance and the best part about Carly Fortune is that this is a very good example of a TV series that taps into the specificity in this book. And if we're allowing more romances that are specific, my next hope would be like, okay, I have 8 Carly Fortune romances. Where is my T.A. Williams book? You know what I mean?
1: Where is my T.A. Williams book? Let's go.
2: Yeah.
0: Like, where is 7 Days in June? You know, that's what I want next. Like, and that's what I'm like really hopeful for.
1: Did you secretly cast T.A. Williams 7 Days in June in your mind also? Yeah. Yeah, I could see that.
0: We can talk about this later. I do have a fan cast.
1: I bet you do. Okay, Jess, what about you? Are we prepared for this expanding of a Carly Fortune cinematic universe?
2: Oh yeah, better happen. I just wonder if Netflix and Amazon Prime are friends. Like, is that a thing? Can they talk? Do they
1: go for dinner? It's a little bit tense sometimes, you know?
2: A little quiet.
1: Yeah.
2: So yeah, I mean, she throws little Easter eggs throughout her books connecting these characters.
1: Yeah.
2: I mean, Every Summer After does have a sequel in a way, One Golden Summer. So I really do hope we see these characters again. I can't imagine they're not going to be a season 2. I think it's going to be wildly successful. And how could they not? We're all here on the edge of our seats. Season 1 hasn't even technically come out yet. And we're like, give us season 2. So yeah, I mean, that cinematic universe, I'm here for it.
1: Bus, I really appreciate this conversation. You guys, this has been a delight. Thank you so much for doing this.
2: Of course. Thanks for having me.
0: Thanks for having us.
1: This is the best. Of course. Jessica Sorrentino, a.k.a. Quizmaster Jess, runs trivia all over town. She runs a romance book club here in Toronto. CT Jones writes about the internet and pop culture for Rolling Stone. They're based in New York. Every Year After is out now on Prime Video.

I'm Alamine Abdul Mahmoud, and this is Commotion, and that is a little bit of Am I Wrong by Anderson .Paak. Anderson is, of course, best known as a rapper, as a singer, as a songwriter, but now he's a filmmaker. The

0: Movie K-Pops is an ode to Anderson's Korean and Black heritage and a tribute also to his son's love for K-Pop. Anderson wrote and directed and stars in the movie and is now out on Netflix. Khadija Barong is here to talk about it. Khadija, welcome to Commotion. How's it going?
1: Hi, good morning. Thanks for having me.
0: Of course. Nice to have you here. Listen, without spoiling too much, let's get into K-pop. So it takes us from LA to Seoul and puts us on the set of a reality show for teenagers. They're all competing to become K-pop idols. We kind of mentioned that this movie is, you know, coming from a personal place for Anderson .Paak, but tell us a little bit more about why he would choose K-pop as the subject of his first movie.
1: Yeah, I actually was reading all about this before I watched the movie because I'm like, it's very interesting. We've seen Anderson .Paak do other K-pop collaborations like in previous years. He is part Korean, but I read that he was raised by an adoptive mother. So he didn't have any connection to his Korean heritage before maybe a few years ago. But it was really interesting hearing him talk about his son being super into K-pop. I'm like, I think as a parent, you're like, you know that when suddenly your whole house is just full of this thing that your kid is super excited about. So yeah, he was kind of saying that because his son was super into it and he wants to connect with him and like share his interest and whatever. Yeah. Suddenly, like my house has always been music and it's my music, but now we're listening to BTS and Blackpink. So I do think that that is a large part of where he decided, okay, let's make this film about this thing that my son loves.
0: I'm trying to think of like, what would that look like if I made a movie about the thing that my kid loves? And I got to tell you, it would not be nearly as fun a movie. Look, you are a big fan of K-pop. Your YouTube channel is called K-pop with Khadija. How do you feel about Anderson's take on K-pop? Because as a genre that you also have a deep relationship with.
1: Yeah, I think it is beautiful. I did an album review on the weekend about it, and we were talking about it on Twitch, and everyone was saying that Anderson .Paak has been one of the few Western artists who's done collabs with K-pop idols that feels like there's a lot of like respect. There's a lot of respect and actual appreciation of the industry and of the artists themselves. I think K-pop is very trendy these days. K-pop is a really like viral topic.
0: Yeah.
1: And it's easy for people to just jump on it and be like, well, we're going to do this viral thing. But it feels like he really took the time to understand what the industry is like, to get to know what the individual idols are like, even within the movie. Survival shows are a really big thing in the K-pop industry.
0: Do you want to explain survival shows a little bit? What are survival shows? Some people might not know what a survival show is.
1: The competition that they did, it's called a survival show. And it is that, like, all of the different companies have trainees. It's a whole system that they have. They don't just like take a random person off the street and make them a star. They have to go through a training system where they're learning dancing and vocals and media training and photography, all the things. And so they take these trainees and they put them on these shows where they compete, kind of like American Idol or whatever. And at the end of that, whatever trainees make it to the end, they create a group and that group debuts. So that is something that is a really big part of the industry. And to even be able to show that side of it and show kind of, yeah, like it's not just these kids that are like singing and dancing, but they work really hard. They work really hard.
0: Yeah.
1: And I think he does show a lot of the hard work and the artistry that goes into K-pop, which is nice.
0: There's an interesting history that to me immediately sort of comes to bear on this movie and the conversations that we have about it, which is like a major thread of the movie is like how intertwined K-pop is with Black culture, with hip-hop culture. And like that relationship is longstanding, but it's also been sometimes kind of contentious. Like we've seen K-pop get accused of cultural appropriation and sometimes just kind of like outright racism. Do you want to talk a little bit about the history of this relationship between K-pop and Black culture and how that kind of comes out in the movie?
1: How much time do you have? That is a big topic.
0: Of
1: That's
0: course.
1: One that comes up a lot.
0: Yeah.
1: I think especially with Western, like American or Canadian fans. I think he did a really good job. I think he's one of the few people who can talk about this topic with the nuance it deserves, being part Korean, Black American, working in the American industry, having connections with the K-pop industry. There's a really great scene in the movie where he's talking to his son about the history of music and how everything kind of comes from Black music. And you can see how the connections with the K-pop industry today, if you trace it back, you're going to Motown, you're going to kind of a lot of the roots of music, which

0: which I think it's important, I think, for people who maybe don't know K-pop to hear that and hear that in a way that's not criticizing or downplaying what K-pop is, but just acknowledging this is part of the history. This is, he mentions the very first K-pop groups that were created, and those were direct recreations of the R&B groups and hip-hop groups that were in the United States at the time. Not like inspired by, like direct recreations of what Black American music was doing.
1: Do you read that as Anderson sort of giving credit, like sort of originating where the credit is actually sort of needs to belong? Like, is that your read on that?
0: I do think so. I think, to me, it didn't read in a way, I think a lot of times there's a lot of tension when this topic comes up, but it didn't feel like that. It just felt like a acknowledgement that this is the history and this is where it came from, and we can appreciate. I think a line that he says a few times is you have to understand where you came from to know where you're going. And that's kind of really driving that home over and over again. Like, we look at what music is and this is what my roots were. He was a musician in the States, and now we can see where we're going with K-pop.
1: This is a version of this happens in my house, you know, all the time, when like my kid is like, can we play the song? And I say, yes, of course. And then I listen to the song that Mikey is asking for. I'm like, you know, like, this has, it owes a debt to Paul Simon. And then my kid's like, please stop talking about Paul Simon. and what Anderson .Paak is doing this at a much larger, and I should say, much more fun way, because really the way that I deliver this is mostly a lecture, which is maybe not the most fun way to engage a kid who's thinking about these things. Khadija, was there anything about the movie that didn't work for you?
0: I don't know if I would say it didn't work. I think maybe a lot of this, there were little kind of tongue-in-cheek moments. Most of it was done very respectfully, but there were some things where, like, leaning into stereotypes a little bit, or kind of making fun, poking fun at the K-pop industry, which I think is okay. And if you're a K-pop fan, I think those were little Easter eggs for those of us who get it, those of us who are familiar with the K-pop industry, and we can kind of laugh at it. My concern is always, because K-pop is so trendy and people have this really surface level view of it, I think sometimes when they hear stereotypes like that, there was a joke about rappers in K-pop having appropriated swag, which it's true. It is true. But if you're not a K-pop fan and you don't have an appreciation for it, like, I feel like those things might get read the wrong way. But I mean, it's a movie, it's film, it's art, there's satire. We all understand what it is.
1: Yeah. It's, I mean, like, if you are Anderson .Paak and you're trying to make a movie about a culture, about a whole world, an industry, you might, maybe you get some accusations of like, hey, you got to make this accurate. It was as accurate as possible. With the time that we have left here, about 30 seconds or so, do you think he got it right? Like, was this movie sort of an accurate representation of the universe of K-pop?
0: I think it was a great representation. Yeah. I think, for me as a K-pop fan, I loved all of it. I felt like, yes, I see myself in a lot of what we're watching.
1: I think there's something really beautiful about someone like Anderson .Paak using the space, you know, that he has to do something like this. I really appreciate your time. I also really appreciate the album review that you did. So on your YouTube channel, you did sort of like a huge breakdown of the soundtrack of this record. So thank you so much for taking the time to do this with us, Khadija. Thank you so much.
0: Thank you for having me.
1: Yes, of course. Absolutely. Khadija Morong is a YouTuber. Her channel is called K-Pop with Khadija. K-Pops is out on Netflix right now. That is it for the show today. My name is Alamin Abdul Mahmood. This show is called Commotion. We will be back tomorrow. And tomorrow, as you can imagine, is the first day of the World Cup. So we will be talking about that. So our entire conversation is going to be about the World Cup and how it's taken over the country. Or is it actually successfully taken over the country? Because does it feel like the World Cup to you? I don't know. There's a lot of questions that I have about that. I'm really looking forward to that conversation. In the meantime, I'm Alamin Abdul Mahmood. This is Commotion. We'll be back tomorrow. See you then.
2: Good morning, I'm Jocelyn Kosak with your CBC News Update. City Council will debate whether to spend another $6 million on traffic calming and safety measures later this month. The city's Safer Mobility Plan is aiming to reduce the number of fatalities between 2024 and 2028 by 25%, but so far that number has been going up. This year there have been 12 fatalities, 6 involving pedestrians. The Stony Nakota First Nation is suing Canadian Pacific Kansas City Rail. The First Nation argues the railway isn't maintaining fencing on its line through the reserve west of Calgary and is therefore responsible for livestock deaths. The

0: First Nations legal claim asks CPKC to secure the rail line with appropriate fencing or reduce the speed limit to no more than 30 kilometers per hour. It's also asking the courts to prevent any more rail lines from being built, which may limit potential passenger rail between Calgary and Banff. And the city is gearing up to host the World Cup watch parties starting Friday with Canada's opener versus Bosnia-Herzegovina. Eau Claire Plaza will host parties for the Team Canada matches. The Mexican consulate is hosting a watch party for its team on Thursday. That is your CBC News update. In the weather for Calgary, we're looking at showers off and on through the day. And we are expecting a high today of 14 degrees.
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1: I'm Peter Mitten, a producer with CBC's The Sunday Magazine, and this is Storylines. In houses of a certain age, you can still see them. They're known as milk doors, where right up until the middle of the 20th century, the milkman would leave fresh bottles and pick up the empties. In fact, some of you listening might even still have nostalgic memories of the milkman. Well, there's a reason I got curious about this old-fashioned idea. That model of picking up, refilling, and reusing again and again was the inspiration for a potential solution to plastic waste that seemed poised for a breakthrough just a few years ago. I wondered, whatever happened to that project called Loop? Here's my documentary, Who Killed the 21st Century Milkman? The sheer scale of plastic waste in our world can feel overwhelming. Take the most recent numbers from StatsCan. They show Canadians discard 5 million tons of plastic waste. That's 130 kilograms per person each year. Of course, you can do your part to reduce your overall waste. You can do your part and recycle. But the truth is, only about 9% of our plastic waste is successfully recycled. Which is why I was so intrigued by a different approach. It made headlines here in Canada 5 years ago this spring. It was an attempt at reuse on a large scale.
2: A new initiative was launched to help tackle our plastic problem. It is called Loop, and it's billed as a new way for consumers to shop.
1: Loop promised a new way to buy our everyday stuff in solid, durable, reusable containers that would be shipped back, cleaned, and reused again and again and again.
3: Loop will feature everything from Hidden Valley salad dressing to Cascade dishwashing pods to Dove deodorant. Procter & Gamble, Unilever, PepsiCo, they're among those bringing their well-known brands on board, and more are expected to follow.
1: It was a simple idea in a way, but it got a lot of observers excited, like Lisa McTighe-Pierce, a journalist who remembers covering it.
4: When Loop launched, it took so many people by surprise, an entirely new concept that had every step of the infrastructure already thought out and implemented. Holy cow.
1: And yet, I never got a chance to try Loop. After that initial hubbub, the pilot projects folded, and the whole idea seemed to be tossed in the bin and carted out of sight. So, what happened to Loop? And could a milkman model for the 21st century, like it was trying, ever really work? Well, tracking that story down took me someplace slightly unexpected, deep into the suburban sprawl of New Jersey, where the official nickname is the Garden State, but where plentiful landfills and a sometimes notorious waste management industry has earned

0: earned it another nickname over the years, the Garbage State. But this is where Loop was born, inside an old industrial brick building that's been painted bright green. This is the headquarters of a company called TerraCycle.
1: How are you?
2: Well, make yourself comfortable.
0: And this is the founder and CEO, Tom Zaki, someone who wears his commitment to eliminating waste on his sleeve, or rather on the shoulders of his sweater, which are worn out and covered in holes.
2: Yes, yes. My philosophy on purchasing is I wear the hell out of everything. I'm a big fan of, like, how do I adopt the idea of not purchasing? So, for example, I have not shampooed or conditioned my hair in 10 years, believe it or not, and I have long hair.
0: Virtually everything here at TerraCycle HQ is upcycled. Flooring made of shredded up used flip-flops, chairs that are made of compressed recycled juice boxes. Tom's office in the center of the old warehouse floor is open to everything and everyone. Its only walls are columns of used 2-liter pop bottles.
2: My conference table is two wine barrels and a refrigerator door, and everything is like that. We're in, you know, what I sort of call the waste wonderland.
0: But Tom's been based here in New Jersey since he enrolled at Princeton University in 2001, but he grew up in Toronto. And he traces the company's history back to some gardening activities with a friend in Montreal.
2: He was also, this is 25 years ago, mind you, was growing pot in his basement, and he couldn't really make the plants work. One day he calls and he goes, the plants are working. And so I drive up with my friends to visit, and lo and behold, his grow up was amazing. You know, we had a wonderful evening. And I asked him, like, what was the secret sauce? And he takes me to his kitchen and he shows me his organic waste from his kitchen he was feeding to red worms. And he was taking the worm poop and feeding it to his plants. Now, anyone who gardens will be like, yeah, this is not special. Totally, worm poop is great fertilizer. But for me, in my brain, I was like, this is amazing.
0: The entrepreneur in Tom saw the possibilities of turning waste into something useful and profitable. He says his first order for worm poop packaged in used plastic pop bottles came from Walmart Canada after he'd managed to get the phone number of a purchasing manager there.
2: We would call him every hour on the hour, and purposefully from different phone numbers because you had caller ID, so the same thing didn't keep popping up. I think it was like 4 or 5 months of this, and he finally gave a meeting, probably to have a stop. And we went up, and we were just so passionate about the product. It was made from garbage, literally packaged in garbage, like used soda bottles. One was an old Coke bottle, an old Pepsi bottle. And I think that it was that passion and that it was a very unique, novel concept for a product, entirely made from waste, that got them to say, okay.
0: Tom was hooked. He dropped out of Princeton to jump headfirst, metaphorically, into trash.
2: The more I dug into the idea of waste, the more anomalies and weirdness, you know, came up. Like, it was only invented in the 1950s. And that's only 75 years ago.
0: Back not that long ago, before the dawn of plastics and synthetic materials, before planned obsolescence and credit-fueled consumerism, not only did we tend to produce much less waste, we tended not to view the things we were done with as waste. And that's TerraCycle's mission today. Its motto is to eliminate the idea of waste. Worm poop was just phase one. Soon they'd moved on to something only slightly less messy.
3: If you could grab a pair of safety glasses.
4: Oh, yeah, yeah.
0: Recycling, and specifically, recycling things that other recyclers wouldn't or couldn't touch.
3: My name is Anusha Anurittaya, and we are currently in the TerraCycle Science Lab, because the first step to recycling something is to know what is in there and how much of it is in there.
0: We're in the old warehouse's basement here, inside a sparkling white lab where the company develops its sometimes unorthodox methods for recycling everything from used diapers to cigarette butts, which, by the way, end up in shipping pallets, railway ties, park benches, and even new ashtrays. On Anusha's bench today, a significant source of plastic waste you may not think much about, a baby car seat.
3: So this is from car seats, like the baby car seats,
0: which manufacturers recommend we dispose of after 6 to 10 years of use.
5: This is a shredded up car seat.
3: And yes, shredded and separated.
0: Well, the shredded car seat parts go into a Fourier Transform Infrared

0: spectrometer, and inside, the machine decodes refracted light to reveal the material's fingerprint, or its chemical DNA, the first step in figuring out what can be done to transform it.
1: You can already see its closest match, polypropylene copolymer. Based on what material it is, we know what kind of temperature we can run it through, what kind of application we can put it to. That helps you decide like the extrusion conditions, what temperature, how to isolate it, and how to recycle it.
0: Well, these chopped up baby car seats will end up in less than cute and cuddly applications like sheet metal, crown molding, and carpet underpadding. TerraCycle has become the world's largest recycler of hard-to-recycle materials, and that's a profitable business. Big brands will pay big bucks to have TerraCycle collect and recycle their products. But to Tom, recycling is just one step toward that bigger goal of trashing the idea of waste.
2: We started asking ourselves, is recycling the foundational solution to eliminating the idea of waste? And we realized, and I say this as a recycling company, that it's not.
0: It was thinking along these lines about a decade ago that started him on the journey to developing Loop.
2: Things used to be mended, repaired, refilled all the time, really up until the 1950s. We chose to not darn our socks, cobble our shoes, buy milk from the milkman. It wasn't that laws came in and said, you can't do this anymore. A free market decision had us vote in disposability.
0: But could the free market also be part of the solution? Through his recycling business, Tom already had contacts and partnerships with some major manufacturers and retailers. And he says they were surprisingly open to taking a risk on a new idea inspired by that old model. After 2 years of development, Loop was officially launched at a press conference in 2019. Tom, wearing perhaps the same sweater he's got on today, sat next to some bigwigs in suits from PepsiCo and Procter & Gamble, together with the head of Greenpeace. They were on a stage at Davos, Switzerland.
3: Good morning, ladies and gentlemen, and welcome to this press conference from the 49th annual meeting of the World Economic Forum here in Davos that's dedicated to answering the question, how can we move to more sustainable consumption? We're joined by Tom Szaki, who's the founder and chief executive officer of TerraCycle.
2: It's a real privilege to be here. We tried to create some alternatives to solve waste at the root cause, to challenge the idea of single use. And that is how the Loop Alliance was born, which I'm incredibly thrilled to be unveiling here today to you all.
4: Peter. Hi, Chris. Nice to meet you.
5: Nice to meet you.
0: It turns out Tom wasn't the only person thinking about bringing back the milkman for the 21st century, albeit on a smaller, more local scale.
5: Christian von Seidlitz, I came to Canada about 30 years ago. Customers? No. These are the kids from the street.
0: Christian's shop, Sapinetti, is tucked away on a residential street just off Bloor Street West in Toronto.
5: Yes, I came to Canada and worked as a designer for many years, but always thinking of how I could do something with a bit more meaning and having an issue with the consumption. You know, how can we consume things in a different way? So my wife and I eventually had this idea together of bringing back the milkman. The milkman and soapman bringing in electric vehicles and picking up the empties. We thought, oh, wow, that's such a great idea. Who's not going to like it?
0: He's recently celebrated 10 years as the milkman of sustainable soaps.
6: It's rosewood geranium softener. Then the lavender eucalyptus hand and body, rosewood geranium hand and body.
0: You can bring in your own container to be filled or place an order and he'll deliver it, plus pick up your empties in his hybrid electric car. But the real work happens in the back room here, where all those jars are sanitized and refilled.
5: I need to soak them in hot water. Then I have to remove the label. Then I wash them with this thing. It's an electric glass cleaner to replace the brush I used to do it by hand with. You see, it's a lot of work. It's a lot, and you know, anybody looking at it from a financial point of view would say, you cannot scale this, right?
0: Well, times are tight for everyone right now.

0: and orders have been dropping off. It's not clear whether the business will see year 11.
1: It has been a squeeze for a few years. And we came to the point at the end of last year, we thought, okay, this is not going anywhere.

0: that right now rests solely on the shoulders of my wife, who has been carrying us for, the last few years, basically, and help from relatives and friends. And, you know, it's being tough, and, you know, you max your credit cards, you get into places you didn't think you would go. But there is this feeling of you doing something that is bigger, though, and that it will bring some change. It feels almost like you're planting a tree for the next generation. It has become, and it has that value. That's how we look at it, because this is the opportunity that we get.
1: This is a Sunday morning, and I'm joining Christian on his weekly delivery run. It used to be he'd have dozens of packages to take around the city. But today, there are just two.
0: So here's a great order for this weekend. That's all.
2: Loop has been the biggest roller coaster of my life. We've gone from these incredible highs, like launching at Davos with the world's biggest CEOs on stage, and then pilots all over the world with this incredible excitement and everyone gunning for it. And the best part is the people, the consumers, loved it.
1: Loop pilot projects started up soon after that launch at Davos, initially in New York and in Paris. And Tom says that consumer demand was never an issue. There are many reports from that time about thousands of people signing on to waiting lists to try Loop. You could have goods delivered and the empties picked up, or you could do it all in store, and all for regular grocery store prices. You'd pay a deposit, though, to be refunded on the package's return. That deposit ranged from a dollar or so up to as much as $10 for some more sophisticated containers.
2: This is a package that Häagen-Dazs invested, I think close to $2 million in developing, and I would argue it's the coolest ice cream package in the world. It's stainless steel, double-walled, so it's insulated, which means you can take ice cream on the go in the summer for 6 hours before it melts. But not only that, you'll notice...
1: Inside a conference room at TerraCycle, next to that science lab, there are shelves full of this original Loop packaging. They're lined up like museum pieces. I see a fish powder that was sold in Japan, Nutella jars from Europe, and some Canadian content too. President's Choice organic lemonade, and an unmistakable red cup.
3: The Tim Hortons cup. This was a design that could hold hot liquids and drop it back. So we would put it through wash cycles and put it back. And we tested a lot of the printing, the QR codes to, you know, go through multiple cycles.
1: So why is this reusable Tim Hortons Loop cup locked away in a warehouse in New Jersey? Why, after all the effort and goodwill to develop this system, did the pilot projects shut down one after another? Well, according to Tom, no matter how hard they worked to perfect the system, all that mattered in the end to his corporate partners was whether it grew their bottom line.
2: If I move a company from a disposable package to a reusable package, they're not going to sell more of that item. They're just going to now sell it in reusable. Because it's not incremental for business, suddenly no one wants to scale it. And we've invested by that point $50 million. That's the most amount of money I've ever invested in a project in my life, times 10. Suddenly it's not because it's not working and not because we couldn't get it all to function. It's because it's not incremental, that businesses didn't want to grow it. Like, oh my God, it's like getting the carpet pulled out from under you.
1: Tom's commercial partners told him they couldn't justify scaling up from a few dozen stores to hundreds or thousands, though that's just the kind of large network effect that Loop would have needed to really move the needle on eliminating waste. I asked Tom whether he considered Loop a failure.
2: Look, everywhere we did pilots, in Canada, the US, UK, France, and Japan, the goal of the pilot isn't learning, it's to be the first step in a national robust reuse system. And in all markets, the pilots paused. And that's failure. You know, we weren't able to achieve the goal. We were stopped along the way.
1: Of course, those who would take a more cynical view of things might note that the companies sharing the stage with Tom

0: all got a lot of good headlines out of the Loop Alliance. Tom's been adamant that this was never about greenwashing, but even on that stage at Davos back in 2019, Jennifer Morgan, then executive director of Greenpeace International, was raising concerns about how it may play out in the long term.
1: There's a real risk that projects like this become a bit of a distracting sideshow to generate positive PR, and while major companies continue business as usual. So prove me wrong on that one. Thank you.
2: Thank you, Jennifer.
0: I reached out to Procter & Gamble, PepsiCo, Nestle, Loblaw, Tim Hortons, and others to talk about their experience with Loop. But all either didn't get back to me or said they weren't interested in talking. In fact, the only business I managed to speak with who had worked with Loop was Christian of Sapinetti in Toronto.
3: That's a painful thing. Here's what I can tell you. So look at these guys here. Okay, we contacted a company with help of a grant and got these amazing violet glass containers, and we wanted to sell tea and soap through them. But as you know, Loop did not go very far, and we were thinking big, oh, that's a great idea, let's join in with them. But
0: suffice it to say, Christian lost a not insignificant sum on the investment when Loop fizzled out. Well, why did he think that Loop and his own reuse business just weren't catching on with consumers?
3: It's the convenience. Convenience has become something that has broken our back. I like to say we have no spine. We want the cake, we want to eat it too, and everything around it. So, but it's, you know, can't be like that. Hi, how are you?
4: I'm good, how are you?
3: Good, thanks.
4: Good. I'm looking for the hand soap.
0: Well, a few months ago, after Christian and his wife decided they'd reached the end of the road with their business, word got out amongst their customers. And then something happened.
3: We had friends who, when they heard about it, decided to launch a GoFundMe campaign. And of our 2,000 subscribers, so many started helping.
5: What about that? Must have been very touching too.
3: It has.
0: Supporters have raised nearly $16,000. It's enough to keep the lights on and the deliveries going for a while more.
3: It has been, in a way, not unexpected though, because you see, I know my customers. And so when we talk, we talk about each other's problems and how we find ways to help each other. So it is much deeper than just selling stuff. And what has been difficult is that we are not selling stuff. We're selling the idea of conscious consumption. And conscious consumption is not sexy yet, but it's still working because of the community.
0: As for Loop, it also got a new lease on life.
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0: France has started regulating reuse. Major supermarkets must dedicate 10% of their floor space to reusables by next year. Tom's convinced now that this kind of government regulation is the only way to bring the corporate world back on board with reuse.
7: We need to mandate, and then we need to subsidize at the same time. And I think that's what I would recommend to take from the learnings in France for any government looking at how do I really ambitiously implement reuse.
0: I asked Canada's Ministry of the Environment and Climate Change if any similar reuse legislation might be on the horizon here. A spokesperson wrote back about efforts to encourage reuse and transition to a circular plastics economy, but not the kind of carrots and sticks that France has brought in to get Loop packaging on store shelves there. Looking back on the launch of Loop in Canada 5 years ago, it's hard not to think that the environment

0: environment about the environment was quite different then. That was a time when the push to ban plastic straws was very much in the air, and anger over climate change was perhaps more palpable. In Tom's view, the anger of those years has given way to apathy.
1: It's a tough time right now. Like, you can measure this, for example, in venture investment into sustainability. It's at an all-time low right now.
0: But perhaps unsurprisingly for an entrepreneur who started out by working in worm poop, Tom's able to find a silver lining in our very mucky moment.
1: I'm smiling and optimistic for the movement because the reason we care about these topics to begin with is because of the state of the planet. And at some point, we're going to wake up and have to deal with it. And so I do think the rebound is going to be very aggressive. It's going to be incredible. It's in our future. The question is when. And I think for anyone who's working in the space, we just have to be able to survive going from today to, you know, when that momentum really hits.

That's all for Storylines this week. Today's episode was produced by me, Peter Mitten, with Liz Hoth from the Audio Documentary Unit. Storylines is part of CBC's Audio Documentary Unit. It's produced by Julia Poggle and Anna Lazowski. Joan Weber is the senior producer. If you like our show, be sure to follow us wherever you get your podcasts. That way you'll never miss an episode of Storylines. I'm Peter Mitten. Thanks for listening.

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1: June 21st is National Indigenous Peoples Day, and CBC celebrates. 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
2: I'm Ted Henley. Who's the oldest person you know, and what have you learned from them? 1,200 people in Alberta are 100 years of age or beyond. Do you know one of them? After the news today, we want to hear about the oldest people in your life.
3: This is CBC News. It is mostly cloudy at 11 degrees at the CBC in Northwest Calgary. 12 o'clock. Good afternoon. I'm Kenny Mason. Saskatchewan's premier says Western Canada is on the verge of making Canada a world energy superpower. Scott Moe told the Global Energy Show in Calgary this morning that with a few regulatory changes, investors will flock here.
4: The energy industry in Western Canada is going to attract investment, I think, unlike what we've seen in the last number of decades. If we get this right, Canada will truly become the strongest economy in the G7. That isn't going to be a hard path for us to find if we get the next number of questions, if we get the answers correct. And we truly will become a global energy superpower, not just in North America, but around the world.
3: Mo says Bill C-69, the Impact Assessment Act, along with the carbon tax and some minor changes to the MOU between Ottawa and Alberta, are what is standing in the way of Canada's prosperity. Mayor Jeremy Farkas says Calgarians will face a massive tax increase if the Green Line is forced to build on elevated tracks downtown. Farkas says the province appears more flexible when it comes to a downtown C-train alignment. He warns of significant consequences if the project proceeds with the province's preferred elevated tracks downtown. He says that would include a crash in office evaluations, which will create the need for massive tax increases.

0: increases to make up for the lost property values downtown.
1: And what this means, I think, to be blunt for listeners, is perhaps one of the possibilities might be not going as far into downtown, parking some of the more contentious issues around Second Street, and perhaps trying to use some of that remaining funding to go further to the southeast to be able to capture more ridership.
0: A city report found more than 80% of downtown businesses and community groups oppose an above-ground alignment, but the province says the downtown tunnel is not on the table. Calgary police have announced a fourth suspect has been arrested in relation to an Ogden homicide in December. Officers responded to reports of gunshots in the area of 76th Avenue and 20th Street Southeast on December 10th and found a victim dead outside their victim. A victim was later identified as 32-year-old Faisal Osman Abdulaziz. Investigators say on Tuesday, Edmonton police located the suspect who was wanted on Canada-wide warrants. 22-year-old Yahya Abdullahi has been charged with first-degree murder and conspiracy to commit murder. Three men and one minor have now been charged in relation to his death. Calgary police say another person has been charged for their alleged role in trafficking a firearm that was later used in a homicide last summer. Police say 23-year-old Madison Cobb was shot and killed in July of 2025. 27-year-old Devin Malik faces one count of first-degree murder. In April, a 44-year-old man was also charged with trafficking-related charges in this case. Now a 38-year-old woman from Calgary has been arrested and charged with one count of firearms trafficking. Police allege she organized the sale of a firearm used in Cobb's death. She is expected to be in court next month. Country music artist Cor Blond will be at Elections Alberta's Edmonton office today to hand over petition signatures collected as part of his fight against coal mining in the Rockies. The CBC's Sarah Hamilton reports.
2: Lund says his campaign, Water Not Coal, has received enough signatures for the province to take action against coal mining in the Rockies. He needs 178,000 signatures under provincial law, but he didn't say exactly how many he has. Lund's petition asks people to support halting any new coal developments in the Rockies on the grounds it harms the environment and could impact water resources.
3: Once they get in there, we're never getting rid of them.
2: The UCP has previously stated that any mining will be done with strict environmental safeguards. Australian mining company Northback Holdings is seeking to start coal exploration in the Rockies. In 2025, the Alberta regulator gave it the green light to begin. If Lund's petition meets the requirements for verification, it would force the UCP government to include a question on coal mining in the October 19th referendum. Sarah Hamilton, CBC News, Edmonton.
0: For 1 week every summer, the Pinocchio Stampede is more than just the town's biggest rodeo. It becomes a vital financial lifeline for several local nonprofits. CBC's Nadir Hashmi reports.
4: When the Pinocchio Stampede kicks off, dozens of local sports teams and service clubs will roll up their sleeves to help run the massive production. In exchange, they get a slice of the rodeo's estimated $30 million economic impact. Caitlin Jorgensen is the head coach of the Pinocchio Pool Sharks. For them, money from running a Stampede food booth cuts their registration fees in half.
5: It does change a lot of kids' lives, and I don't know if our club would be able to function without it.
4: Raleigh Como, deacon of the St. Augustine Catholic Church in Pinocchio, also runs a food booth.
6: Profit that we make helps go toward the funds that we're raising to build a new church here in Pinocchio.
4: He added the current 80-year-old church needs replacing, costing upwards of $5 million, and Stampede revenues make up a significant chunk of the $3.2 million already raised. Bruce Harbin is the Pinocchio Stampede Association president.
7: It's a win-win for everybody involved.
4: Harbin says they expect more than 120,000 people at the event. Nadir Hashmi, CBC News, Red Deer.
0: And taking a look at the weather forecast, in Calgary, showers with the risk of a thunderstorm this afternoon, a high of 14 degrees. A few showers ending this evening, then partly cloudy with a chance of showers overnight, clearing before morning, a low of 10 degrees. Tomorrow, sunny in the morning, then a mix of sun and cloud with a chance of showers in the afternoon, risk of a thunderstorm, a high of 17 degrees. Friday, cloudy with a chance of showers and a high of 12. In Lethbridge, showers with the risk of a thunderstorm today, a high of 13 degrees. Medicine Hat, showers with the risk of a thunderstorm, a high of 16. In Red Deer, showers with the risk of a thunderstorm, a high of 15 degrees. And in Banff, showers and a high of 11 degrees. 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

0: that. Who's the oldest person you know, and what have they taught you? 1-866-468-4422, alberta@noon@cbc.ca. If you're lucky enough to live to triple digits, and you perhaps live within the city of Calgary, you may get a visit from the fire department on your birthday. Alex Kwan is the public information officer with Calgary Fire, and he joins me in studio this afternoon. Hello, Alex. How are you doing?
1: Good afternoon, Ted. I'm doing well.
0: You're not quite 100 yet, are you?
1: I got a ways to go still.
0: A ways to go, a few years. Okay, so when you turn 100, Alex, and I hope you get there, my friend.
1: Thank you.
0: When you turn 100, what can you expect from the Calgary Fire Department?
1: Yeah, so we've been running this program since 2022 to do a birthday visit for anyone who turns 100 or 100 plus. So any years beyond that, your friends or family or even yourself, if you're able to go onto the city's 311 system and book a fire truck, and we'll come out for a visit with a fire truck and a crew and spend some time just to get to know you and learn something from you and share that, you know, share in that milestone.
0: Do you turn the lights on?
1: Absolutely, we do.
0: How about the siren?
1: Lights and sirens, you know, bring attention. And it's great for our crews to be able to interact with somebody and do that in a non-emergency situation, right? We know that the lights and sirens will always gather people's attention, but to be able to go out and you know, engage with somebody in a positive environment with the lights and sirens, we know everyone's going to, you know, it gets everyone's attention, and it's great for that type of visit.
0: You must have like 3-year-olds come running from blocks away to see the trucks.
1: Absolutely. Like I said, it gets a lot of attention. And, you know, our program originated during the pandemic when everyone had to social distance. And we initially ran the program as a birthday drive-by, just as people had to, you know, socially distance. We'd have the crew go and do a drive-by kind of thing to celebrate everyone's birthday at the time. And then we wanted to continue that program. And that's where it evolved into the current model where it's to celebrate anyone 100 plus. And then we come out and do the visit. So we, up until now, we've been doing it still as a drive-by kind of format, but we saw that that was, you know, no longer necessary. We wanted to spend that time and actually get to know the person and learn something from them and just let them know, you know, the fire department's always, we've been around for 141 years and, you know, we want to continue supporting Calgarians.
0: Could you give us an example or two of some of the reactions that you've received over the years of doing this?
1: Yeah, so we average about 6 a year that we're doing
0: six?
1: These.
0: Okay.
1: Yeah, so the requests are coming in. I imagine after today, we might start getting more requests that do come in, but it definitely comes as a surprise. Again, like we said, you know, the lights and sirens, you typically think it's an emergency, you know, and then when people realize it's, you know, for a positive reason, and then our crew gets out and it just lights, people just light up to see it, right? They want to see the fire truck. You know, we help bring people out to the truck, take pictures of their families. And now, like I said, you know, spending that visit, we've actually had some people who still live independently that are over 100. So that's always a great visit as well, that, you know, they're going to their home. And then we do have other people who live in a care facility. So all the staff, all their neighbors, everybody knows, you know, and there to celebrate in that moment. So it just, I think it catches a lot of people by surprise, and we're happy to, you know, support that.
0: It must be a ton of fun for you and your colleagues. It must be so much fun to meet these centenarians.
1: Absolutely. You know, I think when you look, I mentioned the fire department's 141 years old, like a lot of traditions and those other elements. So to be able to, you know, share in that with people and see that and engage with people, for sure.
0: If you're just joining us this afternoon, I know we may have had a technical glitch or two. We're talking about the oldest person you know today on Alberta at Noon and what you've learned from the oldest person in your life. So call in and tell us about the oldest person. Maybe it's you who's the oldest person in your life. Call in and let's chat and find out.

0: you know, what you've learned over the years or what the oldest person in your life has taught you over the years. 1-866-468-4422, alberta@noon@cbc.ca. Those are the two ways to get in touch with us. And Alex, I have to be honest with you. We received an email from the City of Calgary talking about this, you know, 100 centenarian visit from the firefighters and whatnot. And, and that's what piqued this whole idea for the show. And I have to ask you before I let you go, who's the oldest person in your life, Alex, and what has this person taught you?
1: I think currently the oldest person in my life is my wife's grandmother.
0: Okay.
1: I think she's 96.
0: 96?
1: So she's getting close, and, you know, hope to be able to celebrate that with that truck visit. And I think it's just, you know, being grateful for all the little moments every day. You know, as I look in the fire service as well, like, we've had a number of people pass from cancer or occupational related things and traumatic deaths, and losing friends, that just being grateful for every moment we have. And, you know, I think always reaching out to anybody that you do know and spending that moment to engage with them again. So that's similar to us visiting these people with our trucks, just to have that moment and just to, you know, be genuine and live in that present moment, just to learn something from them and share and be grateful for any of those moments that we have.
0: 96, your wife's grandma.
1: That's right.
0: Oh, good for her. I'm so glad to hear about that. Alex, thank you so much for coming in this afternoon and telling us about the program with the Calgary Fire Department.
1: Thanks so much for having me. Take care.
0: You as well. That's Alex Kwan, Public Information Officer with the Calgary Fire Department, talking about the fact that if you turn 100 or years after that on your birthday, firefighters will come by, turn on the lights and the sirens and hang out and wish you a happy birthday direct in person. And just as a reminder, we're talking about the oldest people in our lives today, in our communities, and we want to hear from you about the oldest person you know and what you have learned from that person. 1-866-468-4422, alberta@noon@cbc.ca. Those are the two ways to get in touch with us. Dr. David Hogan is with us for the entire hour this afternoon. Dr. Hogan is a retired physician who specializes in geriatrics, also used to teach at the University of Calgary. Hello, Dr. Hogan. Hello, David. How are you?
2: Very good. Thanks, Ted.
0: Thank you for coming in today.
2: It's a pleasure.
0: Interesting topic. And I had no idea that Alberta had 1,200 people at 100 or 100 plus years of age. It's a staggering amount. And I understand it's just getting more and more every year. What's behind the push here?
2: Well, I think it's partly because we're lucky where we live. And 100 years ago, about 30% of people died before the age of five.
0: One in three.
2: Yes.
0: Okay.
2: Usually infectious causes like pneumonia, tuberculosis. But, you know, because of sanitation, hygiene, vaccination, antibiotics, you know, that plague of infectious diseases has dampened down. So we now have the opportunity to live longer. And also, what are called kind of social determinants and physical environment determinants of living longer and better have improved. We have higher income. We're a wealthy country. We're a peaceful country. We haven't had a lot of catastrophes happening to us over the last while. Better education, better working conditions. And we're all having this greater opportunity to live longer. And, you know, healthcare is better than it was 100 years ago. Just to give an example, 100 years ago, let's say more than 100 years ago, 1900, the average life expectancy at birth for Canadians was 48.
0: 48?
2: Yeah. And now, if you look at women, life expectancy at birth is 84. So he flipped the digits around.
0: So gone is the old saying that, you know, once you hit 65 and retire, that you might not have a lot of time left. You could have years and decades, in fact.
2: Yes, yes, that's very true.
0: Interesting. I mean, the number of people who've reached the age of 100, you know, is it just a demographic thing, a fact that we have a glut of people who are kind of aging through that kind of life part in life right now? Is that why we're seeing these big jumps in numbers?
2: Yes. Yeah.
0: Yeah.
2: I mean, to give you some other numbers just to keep in mind, currently in Canada, there are 350,000 people who are 90 or older.
0: 90?
2: Yes. And if you look at 80 and over, there's 1.5 million Canadians.
0: Wow.
2: So a city of Calgary plus would be all 80-year-olds.

0: if you want to kind of think about that and put that in perspective.
1: That is, when you put it that way, when you think of an entire city of Calgary at 80 plus, that's a bit, John. I had no idea, to be honest with you, Doctor. I had no idea that that's how many people are of that age cohort.
0: Yeah, it is a blessing, but it does raise challenges, both for people as individuals, but also for us as a society.
1: Yeah, no kidding. You listening today, we want you to be a big part of this conversation. We're asking you, who is the oldest person you know in your life, and what have you learned from this person? 1-866-468-4422. Call in this afternoon and tell us about the oldest person in your life. 1-866-468-4422. Alberta@noon@cbc.ca is how you can email us your thoughts if you're perhaps a little bit shy or can't get on the phone today. Barbara is on the line calling from Edmonton. Barbara, welcome to the program, and tell me about the oldest person in your life, Barbara.
2: All right. Well, it's my dear friend. Her friend was 102 in a care home, and she sprang herself from the care home for a year to go on a trip across the U.S.
1: Really? Really?
2: Yeah. Yeah.
1: Okay. So yeah. Tell me about this person then.
2: Okay. Here's where it got really interesting. So my friend... She, my dear friend, lived in the States. And when she came back, I was talking to her. And I was afraid to ask about this wonderful woman whose name is Benita. And then my friend started saying, well, yeah, Benita, this and that. And I thought, this was 11 years later. And I thought, is my friend okay? Like, is she sort of not aware that her friend is gone? But anyway, turned out, oh, yes. Benita was alive and well at 113.
1: Wow. Good for Benita.
2: Yeah. Yep. Yep.
1: What was there, sorry to interrupt you there, Barbara, but I have to ask you, like, was there a reason that Benita said at 103, I'm going across the United States? Like, was there a reason that she decided to do that?
2: You know, she just really wanted to, according to my friend. Now, some of her relatives were a little bit upset, from what I understand, you know, like, oh, you shouldn't do that. But she did. And then, you know, 11 years later, we're still, you know, Benita's still, you know, doing well. Now, I haven't asked my friend very recently about her. I'm just waiting for news. I'm weirdly reluctant to say, how is she? You know, you know what I mean? Yeah.
1: Maybe she's planning another trip next year.
2: Yeah, totally. Like, and so I was like, this is interesting. You know, what is her heritage? Like, she's Caucasian. She, you know, from what I understand, she didn't do anything, you know, particularly special, you know, in terms of health wise, you know, just lived a good life. Probably did take care of herself, but not to some unusual extreme or anything that I heard about. So, yeah.
1: Wow. I guess that's how Benita keeps her brain active, planning these trips across the continent, you know?
2: Yes.
1: I love it. Barbara, thank you for calling and telling us about Benita this afternoon, Barbara. Lovely, lovely. Thank you for this.
2: Thank you. Have a great day.
1: You as well. That was Barbara on the line from Edmonton. How about you listening today? Who's the oldest person you know, and what have you learned from that person? Call in and tell us about the oldest person in your life today. 1-866-468-4422. Alberta@noon@cbc.ca. Gord is on the line calling from Stony Plain. Gord, welcome to the program. And who do you want to tell us about this afternoon, Gord?
3: My folks.
1: Oh, nice.
3: My dad is 84 and my mother's 83, and they both worked hard on the farm, and they taught us. They had three kids, I'm one of them, and they never gave up on anything, and they always kept moving forward. And there were a lot of times when it wasn't so good, but they kept going forward, and then there were better times too, eh? And I think that lesson can apply to a lot of different people out there, not just farmers, but you got to keep going forward, eh?
1: Keep going forward.
3: And, yeah.
1: Gordon, and, is that the biggest lesson that they've taught you?
3: I think so. Like, always persevere and keep moving forward. And, you know, bad things are going to happen in life, but, you know, that's the way it is. And try and put them behind you and... You know, try and

0: keep, like I said, keep going forward, eh?
1: I like it. I like it, Gord. Did they have anything special that they happened to do on a daily basis or anything like that, Gord? Like, I don't know, did they have a favorite food that they had all the time or anything like that?
0: Well, my dad liked going for coffee in the mornings.
1: Nice.
0: Coffee shop. So that was kind of a ritual. And then you'd run into all the other farmers in the area. They'd be there too, eh? And you'd kind of know that it wasn't, you weren't alone, eh? You know?
1: Yeah.
0: With what was going on. And, you know, like me and my folks, we got along pretty good, eh? But they're starting to have health challenges now, and I see it every day, you know?
1: Yeah.
0: And I know the time's coming where they're not going to be around anymore.
1: Yeah. Well, I wish them both very well, Gord. I really do. I wish them many, many, many more birthdays, you know?
0: Yeah, I know. I wish they were around a long time, too.
1: Yeah, yeah. Gord, thanks for telling us about your mom and dad this afternoon. I appreciate this.
0: Okay, thank you.
1: Thank you. That's Gord calling from Stony Plain. I'm going to get one more caller in right now because there's a lot of people calling in to be part of the show today. Margot is on the line calling from Calgary. Margot, welcome to the program. And I understand you want to tell us about your aunt.
2: Yeah, I want to tell you about my great aunt Ruth, who is from Detroit. And she lived till she was 104. She died maybe 10 years ago. And she was super remarkable. She was single. She had had polio, breast cancer. She, like, two world wars. She did it all. And on her 100th birthday, I went to go visit her. I flew into Detroit and we had a big birthday celebration. And I asked her, you know, give me some advice. Like, how'd you live this long? And the first one was so funny. She said she never bothered with men.
1: Oh, okay.
2: Which I loved, or getting married. She didn't bother with them. And then the second one she said is she didn't worry about the things she couldn't change. And I think that's, like, really poetic and
1: totally.
2: Lovely.
1: Totally.
2: Like, she had braces on her legs. She was single. She lived through wars and, you know, the race wars in Detroit and all these things. And, she, you know, she only worried about the things she could make a difference in. And I thought that was beautiful.
1: Margot, we can all use that advice, you know?
2: Yeah.
1: Yeah. Oh, I love that. Your Aunt Ruth, yes. 104 years young. She passed away how long ago, Margot?
2: About 10 years ago.
1: Okay.
2: And she was funny. Her eyes never went. Her body kind of just deteriorated. But she kept knitting and she kept, you know, reading. She loved Christian romance novels because she told me it had all the good plot lines with none of the bedroom scenes, which we all laughed at all the time.
1: Okay. There you go.
2: Perfect.
1: Oh, I love it. I would have loved to have met your Aunt Ruth. She sounds so fascinating.
2: Yeah, she was great. Everyone should have an Aunt Ruth.
1: Yeah, no kidding. I agree. Hear, hear. Thanks for the call today, Margot.
2: Thank you. Have a good one.
1: You as well. That was Margot on the line from Calgary. How about you listening today? We're talking about the oldest person you know and what you've learned from that person. Call in today and tell us about the oldest person in your life and what they taught you over the years. You know, 1-866-468-4422, alberta@noon@cbc.ca. Dr. David Hogan is with us until the end of the show today. Dr. Hogan, a retired physician, a geriatrician. Anything you want to pick up on? There was a bit of a theme among those three callers we just heard from.
3: Yeah, a couple things. One thing is that if you want to live to be 100, you're much better off if you're a woman than a man.
1: There is a gender difference.
3: Definitely. Okay. 4 out of 5 people living to 100 or greater would be women.
1: I see.
3: And the other, I think, thing that comes through is you have to have a purpose to life. You have to have a reason.
1: When you say purpose, do you mean like something to do day to day type thing, or
3: something that makes you want to get up in the morning?
1: And
3: you want to feel appreciated, acknowledged, recognized, known. You don't want to be forgotten.
1: Yes.
3: I think those things are important. Also, going for coffee in the morning may not be so much the coffee, but going out and chatting with your friends and talking to your friends and having that social connection.
1: Yeah, Gord said his dad did that
3: every day
1: and hung out with people and probably talked about everything from the weather to, I don't know, hockey or something, right?
3: Yeah. Yeah, so I think the social byproduct there was probably the most important thing.
1: Okay. It's interesting you mentioned that because Margot was talking about her Aunt Ruth.
3: Mm-hmm.
1: And I'm betting that her Aunt Ruth, you know, said she didn't ever want to bother with men and didn't bother with that. But I bet you she had a social circle.
3: I bet you she did,

0: Yeah. It's amazing how the brain has to stay clicked in like that, you know?
1: Mm-hmm. That's very true.
0: Yeah.
1: Yeah, I, those are things that kind of cross my mind. One thing that often comes up is how much is your likelihood of growing to be quite old tied into your genes, your heredity?
0: Oh, genetics. Okay.
1: And it used to be said that it was 20% genetics and 80% environment, what you've been exposed to. But if you take out all deaths which happen early because of accidents or infections, it's over 50% would be your genes.
0: Oh, it's 50-50?
1: Yeah.
0: Oh, that's the impact.
1: And probably the older you get is going to be more and more your genes. So if you want to be at 100, it's probably more, two-thirds will be gene and a third will be environment, as long as you live in a reasonably safe, consistent environment, yes.
0: So Margot called in and talked about her Aunt Ruth, who's 100 and who passed away at the age of 104, because Aunt Ruth is obviously in Margot's bloodline, so to speak, genetics. Is there a higher propensity then that Margot may live a longer life?
1: Yeah.
0: Okay.
1: There would be, yes.
0: I see. Whoops, sorry. Interesting.
1: Yes.
0: I didn't know it was 50-50. I always thought it was like, 80-20, like you were saying, you can impact yourself in 80% of the ways, but one out of two factors is genetics.
1: But of course, that is if you factor out premature death.
0: Sure.
1: From accidents and infections. Kind of an interesting question that's not fully fleshed out, the understanding is not fleshed out, is why do women live longer than men?
0: Yeah.
1: And why do centenarians, why are they predominantly women? And it's partly genes, and definitely, female hormones give you protection from, at least some protection from heart disease earlier on in life. But then, men by and large don't really look after themselves as well as women. They drink more, they smoke more, their diet is not as healthy, they take more risk. Occupations and jobs men tended to hold were riskier. Military service was mainly men in the past. And men are less socially connected, so more likely to suffer, from loneliness. And finally, men don't visit healthcare practitioners as often as women and don't look after their health as well as women do.
0: I'm making mental notes about everything you're saying this afternoon, and want to let everyone know we're going to be carrying on with this conversation right until the end of the program today. Dr. David Hogan is staying with us, a recently retired physician, a geriatrician specializing in, aging and those types of things and impacts on your health and the factors that we can all do to improve outcomes, of course, as we age. But we do want to continue talking with you right up until the end of the hour this afternoon. So call in and get in the queue and tell us about the oldest person you know and what you've learned from them. 1-866-468-4422, Alberta at noon at cbc.ca. Right now, though, just going to hit pause, temporary pause in the conversation, and going to check in with Stephanie Cram. Stephanie is in the CBC newsroom about to give us a news update. Hi, Stephanie.
2: Hi, Ted. Saskatchewan's premier says Western Canada is on the verge of making the country a world energy superpower. Scott Moe told the Global Energy Show in Calgary this morning that with a few regulatory changes, investors will flock here.
3: We truly will become a global energy superpower, not just in North America, but around the world.
2: Moe says Bill C-69, the Impact Assessment Act, along with the carbon tax and some minor changes to the MOU between Ottawa and Alberta, are standing in the way of Canada's prosperity. Millions of dollars will flow through the town of Pinoca during its annual stampede later this month. But it's not just local businesses cashing in. Dozens of community groups rely on the big rodeo event to keep their own doors open. For the Pinoca Pool Sharks, running a food booth at the stampede generates enough profit to cut kids' registration fees in half. Bruce Harbin is the Pinoca Stampede Association president. He says they estimate an economic impact of around $30 million. The Pinoca Stampede kicks off June 26th. Turning to weather in Edmonton today, showers with a risk of a thunderstorm, winds up to 40 kilometers an hour, and a high of 18. Tonight, a few showers ending this evening, then cloudy with a 30% chance of showers, a risk of a thunderstorm. Winds up to 40 kilometers an hour and a low of 11. In Calgary today, showers with a risk of a thunderstorm, about 5 millimeters of rain, winds gusting up to 40 kilometers an hour, getting as high as 60 later this afternoon, and a high of 14 degrees. Tonight, a few showers ending this evening, then partly cloudy.

0: with a 30% chance of additional showers, a risk of a thunderstorm early this evening with winds gusting up to 60 kilometers an hour, diminishing, becoming light later overnight, and a low of 10 degrees. Right now in Edmonton, it is 16 degrees, and in Calgary, it's 12 and mostly cloudy.
1: All right, thanks, Stephanie. Have a great afternoon.
0: You too.
1: All right, thank you. Stephanie Cram there with our CBC News Update. My name is Ted Henley. This is Alberta at Noon. Today, we're talking about the oldest person you know and what you've learned from that person in your life. We've had a bunch of great stories so far at this point in the program. We had Barbara call in from Edmonton, Gord from Stony Plain talking about his parents in their mid-80s. Barbara telling us about her friend Benita. I don't know if you caught that phone call, but Benita, at the age of 103, checked herself out of where she was living and took a trip across the United States. And Margo was on the line telling us about her Aunt Ruth, who lived to the age of 104, and said, you know, she never bothered with men. And she said, good advice here, don't worry about the things you can't control. So call in this afternoon and tell us about the oldest person you know and what you've learned from that person. 1-866-468-4422, Alberta at noon at cbc.ca. Going to go right back to the phone lines here. Danielle is on the line calling from Edmonton. Danielle, welcome to the program. And I understand you know somebody named Dorothy, Danielle.
2: I do.
1: Tell us about Dorothy.
2: Well, I met her in just before COVID started, and she was staying in the same seniors home as my dad, and they started up a ukulele group. Dorothy had never played an instrument in her life before. And my dad has since passed away, but we continue our friendship. And now on June 28th at Canterbury, we'll play our ukulele together for the group of other residents in the manor. And we both sing, and we're like very, very amateur. So of course we're not getting paid, so we can make error after error. But so we have just so much fun.
1: Are you going to do a duet? Is that what you're saying, Danielle?
2: Well, we actually have another lady, and she's a senior too. She's in her mid-80s, or a little bit younger than that, and her name is Heather, and she is our initial teacher in 2019, and so she helps play. She's played in a choir, and she's really good, and so she carries us through. She makes it okay.
1: She's the pro in the trio. That's what you're telling us.
2: She is, yeah. It's so fun. We have so much fun, and as a younger person, I get to learn all these, like, ain't she sweet, and 5'2", eyes of blue, and we just have so much fun, yeah.
1: It does sound like, so the, you know, Dorothy picking up the ukulele at that point in her life, Danielle, I mean, what does that teach you as a younger person, as you say?
2: Well, she's just taught me so many things. For one thing, is take a few risks, and you know, you have to take a few risks to make some fun happen. And because of her learning the ukulele, it really inspired me to learn it too, because I didn't know it either. And that was a reason just to hang around. I've always really enjoyed seniors, and so I volunteer over there, but I get to just hang out continuously. So I love learning from them. Like they're so willing to spend time with younger people. I mean, I'm in my 60s. It's not like I'm super young, but she's just taught me to be open. You know, she willingly gave up her license at 90 because although she had a nice little car and she was doing very well, she wanted to crash. And so she wasn't told by any doctor to give it up. So she takes an Uber. I drive her to some appointments, and her sons do too, but she willingly and wanted to learn to get used to taking a public transit. She's been on the bus, and she just continues to do something every day. Earlier on the program, I heard that is like, do something every day.
1: Yeah.
2: You know, go down for coffee. She looks after her friend, Edna, who's 103. And it's just like, it's just a payback to everybody.
1: No kidding. No kidding.
2: Yeah.
1: Oh, I love it. I love it. Great lessons to be learned there for sure, Danielle. Thanks for the chat this afternoon. Thanks for telling us about, I hope Dorothy's listening. And if she is, we'll give her a big shout out. Yeah.
2: Someone at Canterbury will be listening and they'll know who I'm talking about.
1: Well, hello to everyone at Canterbury and hello to Dorothy and her friend Edna. So there you go.

0: Thanks, Danielle. That was Danielle on the line from Edmonton. There's an email from Jane that I want to share with everyone here. Jane says, my mom turned 98. Yep, 98, exclamation point. Jane says, a few months ago, she lives in an independent living residence, still driving during the daytime and getting tested regularly to ensure she's still a good driver. And she is, says Jane. She plays Mahjong regularly, has just taken up poker to the annoyance of some of the other players, as mom wins more than she loses. Mom keeps very current on news, is an avid reader. Jane says she's social, hauls out her sewing machine to mend whatever needs fixing, and until recently was devoted to her dear little dog who passed away in March. And Jane ends the email saying, I can only hope to keep my health and wits as long as I live, as my mom has done. Jane, thank you so much for sending in that email. And I'm going to go to one more caller here before I come to you, Dr. Hodgson, or Hogan, excuse me. Carol Ann is on the line from Edmonton. Carol Ann, welcome to the program. And I understand a friend of your mom's is a centenarian.
1: Yes, she's 104. She just turned 102, pardon me.
0: 102.
1: She turned 102. Yes, and my mom is 92. There's 10 years difference. And Jean, she's still living. She lives here in Edmonton in the Linwood old folks home or whatever.
0: Yeah.
1: And I take my mom to visit her as often as I can. And I love listening to them talk. My mom is physically doing very, very well, up and down the stairs, can walk and squat, can talk and whatever. But she's got short-term dementia. So anything short-term, like what's the weather, what's the date, what did I just ask you, she's lost. Dean has not lost that. Dean is as sharp as anything. She did not get a lot of medical care. Her dad raised her in the bush. They ran a trap line.
0: Really?
1: By Rocky Mountain House. Yes. And they were as poor could be. They ate what they hunted and gathered. She only went to school for a few months in grade one. And then the trap, when fall hit and he went hunting, that was the end of her schooling. So she learned to read with her grandchildren. And but she had skills like no other. She could hunt. She could shoot. She could knit, she could sew, and her secret was keep busy, work, work, work. And sitting and doing nothing is not her cup of tea.
0: I bet. I bet. It certainly sounds like she has a ton of energy.
1: Oh, yeah, she did. Unfortunately, she's in a wheelchair now, so okay. Her mind is sharp. So my mom and her joke a little bit that Dean needs her body and my mom needs her Dean's short-term memory. So, anyway, the two of them used to berry pick. We met them. They lived in our community in Drayton Valley. And because Dean didn't read, she wanted to be in Eastern Star, and you have to memorize and read lines.
0: I see.
1: So my mom helped her memorize those lines, and that started the friendship that they berry picked as long as they could.
0: Oh, I love it. Carol Ann, thank you for the call this afternoon. I appreciate this.
1: You're welcome.
0: Have a good day.
1: Yeah, thank you. Bye.
0: Bye-bye. That was Carol Ann from Edmonton. And David, I want to come back to you, Dr. Hogan. The kind of learning the ukulele late in life, like we heard Danielle talking about Dorothy doing, and Carol Ann talking about Jean learning to read, you know, with her grandkids, and wanted to be part of a production, so she kind of memorized her lines by listening to them, and, you know, that whole kind of purpose, right? Like you were talking about, that thing to get up for day after day. It seems like a key piece of the puzzle.
2: It does, and also keeping active.
0: Yes.
2: You know, physically, mentally, socially active is important.
0: Yeah.
2: I think if you wanted to look at a formula for living to be 100 and enjoying it, I think it will differ somewhat from person to person, but, you know, general things like you should pick your parents right.
0: Okay.
2: Have good genes.
0: Yeah.
2: Pick the place you live. You want to keep active. You want to have a healthy diet. Your lifestyle, you don't want to, shouldn't smoke, shouldn't drink, particularly drink excessively. You should have a strong social connection, should have a purpose.

0: to your life. You want to minimize stress, like things you can't change. Don't worry about it.
1: Yeah.
0: And get your sleep.
1: That's rest. That's one thing that hasn't come up yet. I mean, we talk about all the stimulation and diet and, you know, having a purpose and those types of things. How important is sleep for humans?
0: Sleep's very important. Okay. I mean, we spend close to a third of our lives asleep.
1: Sure.
0: And it's funny that we don't think or worry more about ensuring that we have good sleep practice than we should do. It's amazing we don't think about it more than we do. So it's really important. And you try to have, 7 hours thereabouts. As you get older, your sleep might be more interrupted, get up more at night, maybe nap during the day, but sleep is really important. And I also think you have to have a personality that is unfazed by the challenges of growing old. I think a sense of humor is a great aid as you get older. And you think of comedians who've lived a long time, like George Burns.
1: Mel Brooks just turned 100.
0: Yes, yeah. And I think is going to be in a movie shortly.
1: Yes.
0: musicians live a long time as well. I think they tax their mind. They keep busy. They keep active. They keep socially engaged. All those things are extremely important.
1: It's fascinating when you think about it, Like if we take the genetics out of the equation, all right, because, I mean, that's something we shouldn't sweat because we can't control that.
0: Yep.
1: But you can control the food you put into your body, the rest you sleep, the amount of rest you get, and stimulating your brain, and having a purpose. Yep. Yeah. It's fascinating. I brought this up a couple of days ago on one of the shows that I was doing, and I had a conversation with my dad before he passed away. And it was all about retirement and, Ted, are you prepared for it and those types of things? And I said, oh, yes, Dad, I'm okay financially. He's like, no. What are you going to do when you're retired? Forget about the money and, having enough of that. He's like, how are you going to stay stimulated? How are you going to scratch that part of your brain,
0: Yeah. And also, we're so lucky where we are. Where you live influences so much your likelihood of living to extreme old age. And I'll just give you a very sad example. If you look at Gaza, before the war started, life expectancy in Gaza was about 75 years. After a year of war, life expectancy in Gaza has dropped to 40.
1: Wow, it's in half almost.
0: Yep.
1: Yeah. Yeah, we are lucky. We live where we do. Certainly, indeed. Thank you for that perspective, Dr. Hogan. Just for everyone listening today, if you're just joining us, we're talking about the oldest person you know and what you've learned from that person. And the reason behind this is because when you look at the numbers, it's quite staggering, actually. 1,200 people right now currently in Alberta are 100 years of age or beyond that. And there are roughly 12,000 centenarians across Canada. 100 or not, we want you to call in and tell us about the oldest person in your life and what they've taught you in those years they've been alive. And I'm going to go back to the phone here because I want to hear about some more great people. Kelly is calling from Calgary. Kelly, welcome to the program. And I understand you want to tell us about Sylvia. What's Sylvia's story that you want to share, Kelly?
2: Hi, thanks for taking my call. Sylvia, I guess I could refer to her sort of as my husband's grandma, if you will. Basically just became friends with her and her husband over a good 25-year period. And I think with Sylvia, she lived to 93. And I think the big thing for her was just, don't sweat the small stuff. And she, I never really saw her in an upset state. She was usually, for the most part, pretty positive. She was quite stubborn. She would insist on paying my husband and I if we drove her here or there or what have you. But, of course, my husband, he would try and put the money back. He'd go to the washroom, wash his hands, leave it in the bathroom. If she found it, she would come out and give him heck and say, I'm going to smash you. He was 6'1". He's 6'1", and she was maybe 4'8". And just her sense of humor. She was just so adorable. And every time I would take her for appointments or shopping, and I always had to make time for lunch and a cup of tea after. She would not take no for an answer. And I think with all the old folks that I do see on a regular basis, I

I appreciate their stories. I take away the social aspect from them, and that's very important. I know for a lot of, for my seniors group that I'm the youngest member of, there's 21 of these ladies that I meet with as regular as I

0: I think for the advice is just, you know, be social, stay active for sure. And even that active mind, you know, whether it's Mahjong or my 95-year-old godmother goes bowling regularly and has won 5 years in a row. So the tournament. So just things like that. Stay active. Keep your mind active and social.
1: Yeah.
0: It's super important.
1: And don't sweat the small stuff, right? Like Sylvia always.
0: Right.
1: Yeah, I love it. I love
0: Absolutely.
1: It.
0: Kelly, absolutely.
1: Kelly, thanks for the call this afternoon. I appreciate it.
0: Thank you.
1: Kelly on the line from Calgary. I'm going to go to Carol now, who's calling from Lethbridge. Carol, welcome to the program. And I understand you have a gaggle of people you want to tell us about here, Carol. You're going to have to explain yourself to everyone.
2: Well, my mother is 92. She's got a sister who's 94, and their older sister is 96.
1: Ooh, good and genetics.
2: Right? They're the youngest of a family of six, so they're the last three that are still with us. And recently, they all were able to move into the same facility.
1: No way.
2: So they get to see each other every day. And my mom and her oldest sister live right in the rooms right next to each other. And then the one in between just got into an upstairs room. And they they're having a ball. They love it being in there together.
1: What kind of trouble do they get into here? Tell us about it.
2: Well, the people were so kind, they put them at the same table so they eat all their meals together.
1: Nice.
2: And they love that. They just love laughing and being with each other. They just are enjoying life. And when they were, before they got married, they were roommates up in Edmonton. So they've come full circle and they're back in the same place together again, and they just love it.
1: That's amazing. They get to eat their meals together every day. That's
2: right.
1: I'm getting, you know, the hairs on my arm are standing up, you know, a little goosebumpy here because it's so nice. Like, that's such a warm story, you know?
2: And they're back in the same town they grew up in. They all grew up on a farm outside of Raymond, just south of Lethbridge.
1: Really?
2: And they're all back in the facility back in Raymond. Which is amazing because none of them raised their families there.
1: But they all made it back.
2: They all made it back.
1: Do you think they're listening this afternoon, Carol?
2: I don't think so. I don't think they listen to the radio very much.
1: Okay.
2: But the one who's the middle one, Aunt Karma, she is just a whirlwind. She wakes up in the morning just excited for the day and has so many things planned. That now she's just pulling the other two along with it. Like, okay, what are we doing today? Let's do this. Let's do that. They joined the competition for shuffleboard, and they've got crochet projects going and sewing projects going, and they just go.
1: I love it. In Raymond, right? Maybe I'll have to get down there and have coffee with the three of them over lunch or something.
2: That's right.
1: Thanks for the call, Carol. I appreciate it. And telling us about your mom and two sisters. Oh, that sounds like so much fun. Sandra is calling from Calgary. I'm trying to get as many stories on the program today, if you're wondering, listening, why I'm going to call after call, because these stories are priceless, to be honest with you. Sandra is calling. And I understand you want to tell us about your dad.
3: I just wanted to shout out, he's turning 90 on the 18th of this month.
1: Oh, he's a birthday and coming up. I love it.
3: Yes, he does. Yeah. And he's really going strong. I mean, you'd think he was turning 78 or something. he's very youthful looking and acting and independent living completely. He lost my mother about 12 years ago.
1: Okay.
3: And that was difficult for all of us, but he found a new girlfriend. And then, unfortunately, after a few years, she had a heart attack and died on him. So he's survived two bad deaths. And now he has a new girlfriend that
1: he
3: moved in with last summer, yes. He sold his house of 50 years here in Calgary and moved out to Vancouver Island and in with his 88-year-old girlfriend.
1: I love
3: and,
1: it.
3: Yeah, and they have a little dog, and they play a lot of Canasta. It's a card game. They have people over, and they go over to other people's houses. He also has a group of men that he regularly meets for lunches and stuff like that. He's very active and very youthful. Really quite amazing and inspiring.

0: points.
1: And his birthday's coming up. Are you going to go to the island and say hello?
0: I am, but not on his birthday.
1: Oh, yes.
0: I'm going in July. Yeah.
1: Oh, very good. You'll have to wish him a happy birthday from me.
0: Yeah, well, thank you. I will.
1: Thank you, Sandra, for the call. I appreciate this. Thank you.
0: Okay. All right. Thank you.
1: You're welcome. That was Sandra on the line from Calgary. And Dr. Hogan, I mean, so many different stories from so many influential people who have, you know, many, many years yet. You know what I mean?
2: Yep.
1: And a few minutes ago, it was, I think, before the 12:30 news, and I made a note on my piece of paper here to come back and circle back about the loneliness factor. And you mentioned that men, males, tend to be more impacted by this than females when you look at the gender differences. I mean, Carol talking about her, you know, her dad, or was it Carol? Or was it, sorry, Sandra, excuse me, who called and talked about her dad and, you know, first wife passed away, second girlfriend passed away, and now with speaks to the companionship and the need for that interaction, right? And how big of a deal is that factor?
2: It's a big deal. There's a group called the National Institute on Aging in Canada. It's based at the Toronto Metropolitan University. The Institute yearly does a survey on aging in Canada. So they just released the 2025 results. And of the older Canadians they surveyed, 57% suffered from loneliness.
1: Wow.
2: And if you look at very old people, centenarians, for example, they've often outlived their siblings, their friends, their partner. And often it's a very lonely existence. A quote I would hear not uncommonly when I was in practice is that an older person say, well, I haven't talked to anyone all day. The oldest person that's been documented is a lady in France, Jean Calme.
1: Mm-hmm.
2: She died at 122.
1: 122?
2: Yeah.
1: Wow.
2: But she had outlived all her family, her children, as well as her siblings, her partner. And when she died, she was, you know, basically blind and deaf. And to me, it must have been very lonely that last number of years.
1: Mm-hmm.
2: So I think if anything your listeners could do to help people as they grow older is call them, talk to them.
1: Yeah.
2: Keep them involved. Keep them part of the family. Keep them engaged. I think that's vital. I think that's important.
1: Really?
2: Other than just living a long time, we want to live a good long time.
1: Live well, right?
2: Yes.
1: Yeah, age well. Yeah, I've heard that. Again, all these mental notes I'm making because, you know, I mean, my dad, as I mentioned a few minutes ago, he's passed away. So my mom's around. Mom's 77, but she's like probably one of the most social humans I know.
2: Yep.
1: She's like very socially, so I don't get worried about things like that. But it's, you know, you want to make sure that, you know, your parents, the people in your life who are a little bit older, you want to make sure that they are taking care of themselves physically. But I never thought of that, the loneliness factor and how significant that is.
2: Yeah.
1: And also,
2: I think a number of the callers have pointed out people who developed or created new friendships later in their life, and reached out. So it's also important for us as we grow older to be open to new experiences and to maybe make new friends, you know, develop new skills. There was a physician I knew in United Kingdom in his later years, every year wanted to learn something new.
1: Oh, really?
2: Yes.
1: Okay.
2: Play the clarinet, whatever. But he always would like to develop a new talent, a new skill every year. And it definitely gave spice and variety to his life as he grew older, and probably contributed to him living a good long time.
1: No kidding. How do you decide which skill to learn, though?
2: That's right.
1: I guess that's a good problem to have,
2: right?
1: If you have that time on your hands and you can decide what you want to do.
2: But also, you know, these are kind of general rules, but it's, you know, one size doesn't fit all. And your last caller was thinking that his new girlfriend, I'm sure her name was Benita.
1: Yeah, no kidding, right? From the original call. If you're just joining us, Benita was Barbara who called in at the beginning of the program. And Benita.

0: who Barbara thinks is 113 now. Benita, at the age of 103, checked herself out of the facility that she called home and went on that cross United States trip. I love that story, actually.
1: Yeah. You know, and had nothing to do with men.
0: Well, we don't know why Benita decided to do that. You never know. No. Or she just wanted to see some sights, I suppose, you know. I mean, it's a big world out there, right, to kind of check out these things. So that one piece of advice is, if for everyone we know and these people in our lives who are a little bit older than us, you got to check in on them, right? Say yes. Hello. Yes. Make a phone call. Book that coffee, that tea, or whatever it is, or whatever their special thing to do.
1: Yes.
0: Yeah.
1: And I think that would be greatly appreciated.
0: Yeah.
1: And keep involved and keeping the person knowing that they're recognized, that they're acknowledged, that they're still here. I think that would be greatly appreciated by any of us as we grow older.
0: Yeah. 50% genetics, 50% the environment you're in. So you can only impact half of the things, right, when it comes to longevity. But you know what? Let's make the best of it. Yeah. Dr. Hogan, thank you so much for your time today.
1: Thank you.
0: Dr. David Hogan, retired geriatrician, also taught for years at the University of Calgary. Also want to thank Alex Kwan. Alex Kwan, public information officer with the Calgary Fire Department, talking about how firefighters in Calgary, when you have a birthday at 100 and every birthday beyond that, they'll come by and turn on the lights and the siren and say hello and wish you a happy birthday. Tomorrow, we're talking about pedestrians and things that can be done to increase pedestrian safety. That conversation's tomorrow. Let's talk then.
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9: Fran Lebowitz has made a career out of sharing hot takes without apology, and some of those takes might surprise you.
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11: This is CBC News. It is mostly cloudy and 15 degrees in Edmonton, cloudy and 12 degrees in Calgary. Good afternoon from Calgary, I'm Kenny Mason. Saskatchewan's premier says Western Canada is on the verge of making Canada a world energy superpower. Scott Moe told the Global Energy Show in Calgary this morning that with a few regulatory changes, investors will flock here.
12: The energy industry in Western Canada is going to attract investment, I think, unlike what we've seen in the last number of decades. If we get this right, Canada will truly become the strongest economy in the G7. That isn't going to be a hard path for us to find if we get the next number of questions, if we get the answers correct. And we truly will become a global energy superpower, not just in North America, but around the world.
11: Mo says Bill C-69, the Impact Assessment Act, along with the carbon tax and some minor changes to the MOU between Ottawa and Alberta, are what are standing in the way of Canada's prosperity. Country musician Cor Blund will be at Elections Alberta's Edmonton office today to hand over petition signatures collected as part of his fight against coal mining in the Rockies. The CBC's Sarah Hamilton reports.
13: Blund says his campaign, Water Not Coal, has received enough signatures for the province to take action against coal mining in the Rockies. He needs 178,000 signatures under provincial law, but he didn't say exactly how many he has. Lund's petition asks people to support halting any new coal developments in the Rockies on the grounds it harms the environment and could impact water resources.
14: Once they get in there, we're never getting rid of them.
13: The UCP has previously stated that any mining will be done with strict environmental safeguards. Australian mining company Northback Holdings is seeking to start coal exploration in the Rockies. In 2025, the Alberta regulator gave it the green light to begin. If Lynn's petition meets the requirements for verification, it would force the UCP government to include a question on coal mining in the October 19th referendum.

0: Sarah Hamilton, CBC News, Edmonton.
1: One person is dead and two others are injured after a crash just southeast of Lethbridge. The RCMP were called out to Highway 4 near Range Road 210 just after 8 p.m. last night. When they arrived, they found a Volkswagen Jetta and a Mitsubishi Outlander had collided. The driver of the Jetta, a man in his 70s from Lethbridge, was pronounced dead at the scene. The two occupants of the Outlander were taken to hospital, one by Stars and one by ground ambulance, both in serious condition. The cause of the crash is still under investigation. Millions of dollars will flow through the town of Ponoka during its annual stampede later this month. It's not just local businesses cashing in. Dozens of community groups rely on the big rodeo event to keep their doors open. For Ponoka Bull Sharks, running a food booth and a stampede generates enough profit to cut kids' registration fees in half. Bruce Harbin is the Ponoka Stampede Association president. He says they estimate an economic impact of around $30 million.
2: All those groups that help out, you know, they're all essential to the production of the event, and then in turn the event is generating their annual funding so that they can keep their clubs going forward.
1: Harbin says he expects more than 120,000 people to flock through the grounds. The Ponoka Stampede kicks off on June 26th. A top referee from Somalia is criticizing a decision by American officials to deny him entry into the U.S. FIFA had selected him to officiate matches at the World Cup, but as CBC's Jamie Strachan tells us, he was turned away due to security concerns.
3: Somalian soccer referee Omar Artan is back home, receiving a hero's welcome after landing in Mogadishu. Artan, who was named Africa's top referee in 2025, was denied entry to the United States.
4: What happened has happened, and it is fate. I want to tell our youth not to lose hope in our country.
3: According to reports, Artan was interviewed by border officials in Miami for 11 hours and was denied entry due to alleged association with suspected members of terror organizations. Somalia is one of 12 countries under a full entry ban to the U.S. Andrew Giuliani is the executive director of the White House's FIFA task force.
5: It was for very good reason that ultimately this referee did not get in the country.
3: Both BC's premier and Toronto's mayor say Artan is welcome to referee matches played in Canada, although that is unlikely at this point. Jamie Strachan, CBC News, Toronto.
1: And taking a look at the weather forecast in Calgary, showers with the risk of a thunderstorm this afternoon, a high of 14 degrees. A few showers ending this evening, then partly cloudy with a chance of showers. There's also a risk of a thunderstorm before clearing before morning, a low of 10 degrees overnight. Sunny in the morning tomorrow, then a mix of sun and cloud with a chance of showers and a risk of a thunderstorm in the afternoon, a high of 17. Friday, cloudy with a chance of showers and a high of 12 degrees. In Edmonton, showers with the risk of a thunderstorm today, a high of 18. A few showers ending this evening, then cloudy with a chance of showers, becoming partly cloudy before morning, a low of 11 overnight. A mix of sun and cloud tomorrow, becoming cloudy near noon with a chance of showers, a high of 17 degrees.
6: Hey there, it's Mateo Roach. 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Fran Lebowitz is a legendary writer and critic, but she says that she often finds herself being asked some fairly stupid questions. I tried not to do that when we spoke recently at an onstage event in Toronto. And later on the show, it's finally June, so we're revisiting my conversation with Carly Fortune, Canada's queen of summer romance. Hi, everyone, and welcome to this special event with Fran Lebowitz. I'm Mateo Roach, the host of Bookends, a podcast and radio show on the CBC. Oh, thank you. We know Fran as the author of two iconic books, Metropolitan Life and Social Studies. She's also featured in two documentaries directed by Martin Scorsese, the movie Public Speaking and the series Pretend It's a City. Now, without further ado, please welcome to the stage Fran Lebowitz.

0: Hi.
1: So, hello.
0: Hi.
1: Thank you for being here.
0: You're welcome.
1: I understand flying is not a favorite activity of yours. I have a question.

0: question, because I have a lot of complaints about people at the airport and flying in general. What do you make of airport fashion these days? Because this is one that I have a lot of thoughts.
1: I'm not sure fashion is the word you're looking for. Mm-hmm. Like, one of the things that astonishes me, I mean, I'm not certain this is true, but it seems true to me, which is what counts since I'm talking. I would say that I am half the year on planes, and the other half on the subway, which is why I just had my 9th COVID vaccine. One thing I noticed, many things in the airport, one thing I noticed in the airport is the large number of people who don't have to be at the airport. By which I mean there are people who go on vacations. I think, how bad could your regular life be that this is better? Okay? I see they have children. They bring children. Like, and I have numerous times suggested to people at airports that there be separate planes for children. Like, even if you have children, which I know people do, I don't know why, but I know they do, I think there should be a separate plane. No seats, let them run around and scream, I don't care, but not on my plane. And also, the way they dress, well, men, who I see a lot at airports, separate planes would be good for men too, but, shorts, baseball caps, sneakers, and 5 pieces of luggage. I think, what's in there? How many baseball caps do you need? Everything is horrible about flying, because once you put your foot in the airport, you're a hostage. You have no control over it. And lots of times when they're like announcing over the loudspeaker, whatever it is on a plane, that, you know, we're 19th in line for takeoff, or there's no gate, we'll just be waiting another 45 minutes. They always say, thank you for your patience. And I always think, we are not patient. We are hostages. Like, we cannot get off. It's not like, well, I'm very patient. I think I'll just stay on the plane. I can't jump out of the plane. So it's horrible. Flying is horrible. What I really hate is traveling. Because I also hate hotels, which no one else does, even really fancy hotels. And that reason is I hate to wait. And for instance, I get at the hotel today. It's a very nice hotel. I've stayed there before. Funnily enough, my room was not ready. Why? They made something up. I don't know why. It'll just be a few minutes. I've done this before. What's a few minutes? 2 or 3 minutes. It was like 40 minutes. So everyone lies to you all the time. All the time. And if you're American, your government lies to you nonstop. So between, like, sometimes I feel Donald Trump runs the airlines, because that he must be in charge of this, because otherwise it would not be so horrible.
0: I mean, quite literally, some of the problems with flying in America today, I understand, are indeed his fault. I would say that sometimes people kind of harken back for some time where maybe some of these modern complaints were not so frequent. Maybe there were fewer people traveling. Maybe there were fewer people staying in hotels. There was a higher quality of service. Young people today, generally speaking, I don't know, there's like a crop of young people, myself included, that are quite attracted to your essays, your commentary. There's like a certain thing about you that they enjoy. And I've heard you say before that, like, young people will come up to you and be like, I wish I lived in New York back in the 70s, or I wish I had the Fran Lebowitz, like, young person experience. What do you make of that? Was it better?
1: Well, I mean, people, kids, and when I say kids, I mean people in their 20s. I'm 75. So kids stop me in the street all the time, not just in New York, and say to me, oh, I wish I lived in New York in the 70s. It seems like it was so much more fun. And this happens so much that I thought wasn't more fun in the 70s. And then I thought, well, you know, I was in my 20s in the 70s. So I could tell you this, it was definitely more fun to be in your 20s in the 70s than in your 70s in the 20s, okay? There's no comparison. But I also think it's kind of weird and sad to be nostalgic for a time before you were born. And it means that this time is not, you know, is not fun enough for them, because, like, when I was in my 20s, I didn't stop old people in the street, you know, and say, I wish I lived in New York in the 30s. But if you wanted to live in the 30s, here's your chance. So, you know, they also asked me, lots of times, they asked me questions.

0: questions about themselves, even in audiences or in the street or on the subway. Fran, what do you think I should do? What do you mean? Like, I don't know what to do with my life. And I think, why would I care? And then I realize finally that it's because people that age, their parents like them so much that they think all old people care about them. So, I mean, our parents didn't like us that much. They just didn't. I mean, not just mine. I mean, everyone my age, asked them, did your parents like you that much? They're gonna say no, okay? Also, our parents never told us what people's parents tell them now. They never told us you can be anything you want to be. And that's good because it's a lie, all right? You cannot be anything you want to be. Most people are never going to be the thing they want to be because almost everyone wants to be the same thing. Every single boy in the world wants to be a professional athlete. Maybe 1% doesn't, okay? Several years ago, they did a poll in the United States of high school basketball players. Asked them, did they think they would be in the NBA? 90% said yes. 90% said yes, they would be in the NBA. You know how many people are in the NBA? 0.001%. That's who's in the NBA. No one is in the NBA. And these people are allowed to vote. And that is why Donald Trump is the president.
1: I mean, on that note, in terms of like young people deciding what to do and the feasibility of all of those things, I do find it fascinating that people are apparently asking you for career advice. Like, what do they expect you to say? Like, what advice
0: They tell me, you know, I'm a very good musician, but I also think I would be an excellent filmmaker. And the reason they think this is because they have too much self-esteem, okay? Totally unearned, because their parents tell them you could be anything you want to be. And that's why they think that. And I'm thinking, like, ask your parents what they wanted to be. And they might say the same thing. I want a musician. And guess what they are? A real estate broker. Okay? So people now, they ask me what to be. I say, plumber. Be a plumber. Because it's the only thing AI can't do. Mm-hmm. And there are no plumbers. Like, I don't know if you follow this, but when they're, I think it's really called a rocket ship, but whatever that rocket ship was that just went up around the moon.
1: You know, Artemis, people are saying, yes, yeah.
0: You know what broke on that rocket ship first? The plumbing. And someone said to me, well, there's no plumbers up there. I said, are you kidding? There's none down here. Like, so who fixed that plumbing? The woman. There was one woman saying, they fixed the plumbing. So, like, they were lucky I wasn't in that rocket ship because I can fix nothing. Mm-hmm. But I also wouldn't go on a rocket ship.
1: Yeah. I'm interested to know, because so much of what we're talking about, it's, you know, this idea of like, you can do anything. It's always people that have these kind of ambitions of doing artistic careers or things where there's, you know, a slim chance you're ever going to make it. You moved to New York quite young, did make it as a writer, which is a career path that is decreasingly possible, is a job that I think sadly is being replaced by AI in a lot of cases. Like the sort of copywriting jobs that people used to pick up now is being done by computers. Do you still see that kind of lifestyle, like being one of those people that tries to make it in New York as a young artist, is that something that's still feasible at all?
0: Well, you know, I guess it is. I don't know. I mean, truthfully, it wasn't very feasible when I did it. I mean, you could do those things, but, you know, you couldn't really achieve that much with it. I mean, here's the thing. Like, I don't actually remember how old I was when I moved to New York now, but I was like, I would think like 19 or 20, something like that. I didn't know anyone. I didn't know a single person. I had zero skills. I did not even finish high school. And I said, I just thought when I was young, when I grew up, I'm gonna move to New York. And I did. If that's your ambition, you can do it. They said, how did you do it? I said, I took a bus. So you could have like that low ambition, like I just wanna live in New York. So now it is, lots of times kids say, I would like to live in New York, but I can't afford it. And this is what I would always say, and I would say this even now, no one can. No one can afford to live in New York. It is a totally unaffordable place to live. And it was then, even though it was like a billion times cheaper. New York is always the most expensive city in the country to live, no matter how bad the economy is, no matter how bad New York was falling apart at the time. You know, it makes no difference. It's always too expensive, and it doesn't matter because it's worth it. And, you know, you'll figure it out. Like, you know, I don't know. I mean, I didn't know how to, one thing I didn't know was how to type. And that's why I don't have these modern devices. And because you have to type on them. And I didn't know how to type because when I was in high school,

0: typing was an elective subject, and if you were my age and you were a girl and you knew how to type, that was your job. And I didn't want that to be my job. And the reason that was your job was because men could not type. Here's what an office looked like in then. It would be a big giant room with lots of women in the middle of the room typing. Around it were big offices, men waiting for the typing. Why? Because they couldn't type. Why? Because they were men. Testosterone was preventing them from typing. No matter how much they wanted to type, they could not type. And then they invented computers, and right away men could type. It was a miracle. So I actually, like, yes, it is harder now for sure, you know, but it's still a possibility. Mm. And, you know, truthfully, for me, because I love New York more than any other place, it's worth living in New York no matter what. You know, it's not, the other thing is we did not expect to live very well. You know, we lived in a horrible place. I mean, my apartment was horrible. But if you live in a horrible place and you're 20, the good thing is it makes you go out. Because who would stay in these apartments? They were hideous, really horrible. The first apartment I had, when I moved in, the day I moved in, I saw the super. It's the only time I ever saw him. I pointed out to him that there was no ceiling in the bathroom. He said, yes, I'm going to fix that. I never saw him again. I lived there for 9 years. There was no ceiling. There was no ceiling in the bathroom. And so, like, at a certain point, like 3 days later, I thought, there's no ceiling in the bathroom. You know, that's life. Yeah. But now people would think, there's no ceiling in the bathroom. I can't live like this. Mm-hmm. But you can.
1: You know, I was reading, you were interviewed in The Star a couple days ago. One of the things that you kind of pointed out is you feel in your time that you've spent in Toronto, because a lot of these concerns you're talking about New York are similar. People talk about Toronto, you know, it's the biggest city in Canada. It's so expensive. Like, how can you possibly live here? And yet people do. People move here all the time, constantly still. You mentioned, like, you feel as though Toronto is a city where things work in opposition to New York, where things do not work, which is curious to me because for all of us here living in Toronto, I would not say that the general attitude on the ground is that Toronto is a city in which things work very well. So I'm curious, like, what do you perceive as working well here that apparently does not in New York?
0: I mean, I have been here numerous times. I mean, in the, like, I would say the late 70s and the early 80s, I was here really frequently. And things actually work better here because it's smaller. I mean, I know it's the biggest city in Canada, but that doesn't make it the biggest city in the world. It's a very nice city. I like it. I like cities, period. Like, where I don't want to be is not in a city, okay? So, like, even though some people call things cities that are not, like San Francisco, it's a village, okay? I mean, it's cute, but it's not a city, you know? I mean, if you're in San Francisco for 3 days, you're already seeing the same people. It's like, so, Toronto is more of a city, it seems to me. You have a subway, that's one way to tell if it's a city. And it definitely, things work better here. Like I always say to people, if you think people in positions of power are stupid in New York, leave. Like, I don't know if you followed this, but I can't think of her name. Savannah Guthrie, the woman from the Today Show, which I never see, of course, because it's on in the morning. But so her mother disappeared. And by the way, in Boston, someone asked me, what happened to do you think happened to Savannah Guthrie's mother? In Boston, by the way, not that you might be interested in it, everyone in Boston is under 25. Like, the entire population of Boston is under 25. And in Boston, when people ask me questions, people who are young very often tell me their age. Like, someone will, like, say, I'm 22, then they'll ask.
1: I did this backstage, actually, in fact. I'm guilty as well.
0: Yes, I'm 22. Then no one ever says I'm 42, then ask me a question. But they say, I'm 22, then they ask me a question. In Boston, they tell me their age and that they go to Harvard. I'm 20, I go to Harvard. Then they ask a stupid question. So, I always say, well, I didn't go to Harvard, but I went to the fifth grade. The thing you're asking, do you not go to the fifth grade before you went to Harvard? It's a better idea. First go to the fifth grade, then go to Harvard. And so the person who I said they went to Harvard asked me, what happened to Savannah Guthrie's mother? I said, how would I possibly know that? And she said, well, you have a lot of ideas. I thought, you might know that. I said, well, I don't. But if I did, don't you think I would tell them? Like, do you think I would just hope someone would ask me the question and then I would reveal where Savannah Guthrie's mother was?
1: Will no one ask a question as stupid as that today?

0: I guess. Get your thinking caps on for later. I want to ask a bit about, you know, since we've been delving a bit back in time to your younger years, you obviously have made a career being very opinionated, talkative. How did that go over, though, in the context in which you were growing up, where the job of a woman was to type for men who stood around in offices, as you said earlier?
1: Well, basically, you know, the thing I do now, I was constantly punished for as a child. Because the thing I do now was called talking back. And talking back meant talking. Because children were not supposed to be talking. Because there was absolutely this one thing about, I grew up in the 50s, I was born in 1950, the end of 1950. And one thing about the 1950s is pretty much all children were raised the same. It didn't matter what, you know, race, class, religion, because there was a general idea in the country, children are wild animals and they have to be tamed. So truthfully, from morning till night, you were just issued instructions, you know, and certain mothers, and I say mothers because fathers did not take care of children in the 1950s. I mean, my father was a delightful, lovely man, but he did not take care of children because he was a man. I mean, even only women taught in grammar schools when I was young. We never saw men except at night when men came home. And my mother specialized in grammar and manners. Grammar and manners, grammar and manners, to the point where my mother, of course, is not alive any longer, and I haven't lived with my mother since I was like 19, but it doesn't matter. They put that in your head. I hear it all the time. You may think I'm here. What I'm doing 24 hours a day is in my head correcting people's grammar. I'm thinking all the time, may not can, me not I, what is wrong with you? And so that's what they did. And so we weren't even allowed, you know, one thing was our mothers, because it was very uncommon for middle-class white women to work outside the home when I was a kid. So our mothers spent enough time with us. They did not want to spend more time with us. We weren't even allowed to stay in the house. You know, I mean, if on a Saturday, I was like lingered over lunch for 1 minute, my mother would go, get out of the house. That's what it was like to be a child in the 50s. Now, that's a long time ago. You know, things always change. You know, they change for everybody. People always think that, you know, things were better when they were younger. And what was better when you were younger is you were younger. Okay? Because it's more fun, as I just said. However, not every generation lives through the kind of, you know, cataclysmic technological difference that is now. You could live for, you know, generations without having something like the internet, you know. So this is my punishment, is that they have the internet.
0: Yeah. No, I think a lot about my grandfather, who died last year. He was like 96 years old. And the thing he used to always talk about was he was born in like a very rural area. And he would say, you know, there was not a road here when I was born, which is true. You can look at photos. There was not a road. The man had a cell phone when he died. That's crazy. Like, that's...
1: Yeah, but that wouldn't happen in every generation.
0: No, it wouldn't. No, and you it's know. Not... I don't know. Is it going to happen again? Who knows? Probably not. Well, I can't even imagine, like, what the next version of that kind of transformation would be.
1: No, but the upside for me is I'll be dead. So...
0: Yeah.
1: Like, there are certain things, like, I don't worry about it anymore. You know?
0: Yeah.
1: It's like, it's, you know, more fun to be young. But on the other hand, what the future looks like to me, not that I am, you know, can see the future, but considering what it looks like to me... You know, it's not that I want to die, but good luck.
0: Yeah. No, that will be my concern. I guess I'm curious then, you know, we've been talking about like advice for young people, what, you know, young people thinking it was better back in the day, whatever. One thing that you hear now is like young people talk about, I don't know if I want to have kids. Like, oh, it seems like it's so hard. The world is getting worse. Like, do I want to possibly subject another generation to this? Do you have any thoughts on that at all?
1: Well, I do hear kids say this. I mean, I do definitely hear them say this, but I would not, should not be the person you seek advice from about having children. I think, you know, it's very good other people to have children, but it never occurred to me. I think it's, I know a lot of people say that. I mean, it's so expensive to have children, and that's one thing people think. In the 1950s, here what it cost to have a child. A bicycle, a pair of sneakers, and a box of Rice Krispies. That was it. Anyone could have a child. I mean, financially, you know. Now, it seems like there's these incredible requirements, financial requirements, for having children. And that's because they like their children too much. They give them too many things. You know, just don't do it. Give them a bicycle and a pair of sneakers and a box of Rice Krispies.

0: They'll be fine.
1: What do you think is the sweet spot of how much a parent should like their children?
0: Well, it's not a question of loving them. It's like I hear all the time people say, my son is my best friend. And I always think, I hope that's not true. I mean, I hope that's not true for your son. Because that is not the right relationship. My mother used to say to me all the time, I'm your mother, not your friend. As if I couldn't tell. And I could tell, you know, because my friends liked me. So it was like easy to tell, you know. But people do want their children to like them, which I don't think our parents ever thought about. You know, I'm not saying it's better, it's different. You know, I don't know if it's better or not. This is just one of the things I don't have to worry about. You have to worry about it. One thing about people who are young, they're so organized compared to us that they think, I never thought about this stuff. I never thought about the future in that way. In Boston, not this time, but the prior time, a girl stood up and said, I'm 22. Can you recommend a good retirement plan? And I thought, no. Obviously, if I'd had a retirement plan, I wouldn't be here. I'd be retired. I never thought about it. They ask about health insurance. Like, the health insurance is so expensive, what could I do? And I always say, you're 22. You have something better than health insurance. You have health. You don't need health insurance when you're young. I mean, I know some young people get sick, but it's pretty rare, and it's tragic. But everyone old is sick all the time. I mean, not me, because apparently cigarette smoke kills all the germs.
1: Smoking is back in a big way, apparently. So I'm told, I don't know, with Gen Z.
0: Everyone I know, not everyone, most of the people my age who smoke stop smoking. Everyone I know who smokes are their children. I know tons of kids. Smoking now is what being gay was like in the 70s. I used to only know people because they were gay. Now I only know people because they smoke, okay? And so it's like, if I was in my 20s and looking at the future, I'd smoke too.

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We're speaking at Roy Thomson Hall in Toronto. I'm Matea Roach, and this is Bookends. We'll be right back after the news.

0: This is a CBC News update. It is overcast and 12 degrees at the CBC in Northwest Calgary at 1:30. Good afternoon, I'm Kenny Mason. Calgary's mayor warns massive property tax increases will be needed if the Green Line is forced to build on elevated tracks downtown. Jeremy Farkas says it would create significant consequences and lost property tax values in the core.
1: There's significant consequences for Calgarians if it goes ahead as the province had suggested, mostly because of the crash in office valuation. If we lose billions of dollars of assessed value in the downtown because of how we build the Green Line, that slack needs to be made up by taxpayers across the city. So in short, if we build the Green Line as had been decided, say, a year ago, we're going to look at a massive tax increase elsewhere in Calgary to be able to make up for the valuations in the downtown.
0: Farkas says one option would be the park plans for tracks along 2nd Street and use the money to build more Southeast stations until the downtown alignment issue is worked out. Calgary police have announced a fourth suspect has been arrested in relation to an Ogden homicide in December. Officers responded to reports of gunshots in the area of 76th Avenue and 20th Street Southeast on December 10th and found a victim dead outside their vehicle. That victim was later identified as 32-year-old Faisal Osman Abdulaziz. Investigators say on Tuesday, Edmonton police located a suspect who was wanted on Canada-wide warrants. 22-year-old Yahya Abdullahi has been charged with first-degree murder and conspiracy to commit murder. In the forecast for Calgary, showers with the risk of a thunderstorm this afternoon, a high of 14 degrees.
2: Hi, welcome back to Bookends. I'm Matea Roach. Here's the rest of my conversation with Fran Lebowitz.
3: You've made a career kind of expressing a certain righteous anger. A lot of people are angry about a lot of things right now. And then there's like this whole discussion of whether that's a good or bad thing for the culture to have so

0: much kind of anger in the discourse. What's your read on anger? How useful is it?
1: Well, I mean, you know, there's a lot of things people ask me I know nothing about, but anger. I'm an expert. And one thing I notice in airports, like you asked before, is that I am always, no matter where I am in the world, the angriest person in the airport. And that is because I'm the only person who's not on their phone. So if you're on your phone, that's where you are. That is a geographic place, okay? You're on the phone. I don't even know why you're in an airport. If you're looking at the phone in the airport, you're looking at the phone on a plane, wherever you're going, you get to, you're looking at the phone, stay home. I mean, so anger is, real anger based on real things, I think is a very logical response. Who would not be angry now? I mean, everything's horrible. I mean, it's not as horrible here, I know, okay? I know that. Also, if you're an American, no matter where I go in the world, I get blamed for everything the country, that he does. Like, this is unfair, okay? I mean, I'm in London the day the Supreme Court overturns Roe v. Wade. I do 5 nights in London every night. Why'd you overturn Roe v. Wade? I did not overturn Roe v. Wade. I am not on the Supreme Court. Like, I know you're surprised to hear that. I'm not on the Supreme Court, and this Supreme Court, when I was young, I mean, just not even young, younger. I wanted to be on the Supreme Court. This was like my dream. See, you don't achieve your dreams. This was my dream, and it's because I had read once that you did not have to be a lawyer to be on the Supreme Court. And I was already not a lawyer, so I thought, hey, I'm ready. And I thought I'd be fantastic because I'm very judgmental. And I make snap judgments. It wouldn't take me that long, like, okay. But I'm not on it. I don't make these decisions. Basically, mostly I feel like I go around the world going, it's not my fault. It's not my fault. It's not my fault. But the anger that's real, in other words, my response, my angry response is to things that are really occurring. But many people are angry about things that are completely made up, that I never heard of. I mean, I don't know where I was or when this was, but I read, you know, all of a sudden I'm reading about some guy who shows up at a pizza joint in Washington, D.C., with an assault rifle to free the children that Hillary Clinton is trafficking out of the basement of this pizza joint. Did you ever hear this? I had never heard of this. But apparently half the country believed this. I thought, are you kidding me? Hillary Clinton has a big estate in Westchester. If she was trafficking children, that's a much better place. Why the basement of a pizza joint in Washington, D.C.? And I thought, I live in a country where people believe this. Half the country believes this, you know? And they're angry at Hillary Clinton because of this. And I think, well, they don't have, that's not earned anger. Many of these theories, these conspiracy theories, are so outlandish that you think, who could possibly believe it? Even just now, not just now, but a few hours ago in my hotel room, I turn on CNN and I see that the United States government, such as it is, the Congress, such as it is demanding photographs that they believe the government has of UFOs. Because obviously all the problems are caused by people from outer space. I mean, this is what they're concentrating on. So anger is a good response if it's based on reality. But, you know, I live in a country where half the people living in some unreal world. It's beyond belief. It's just simply beyond belief. But it is not my fault.
0: Fran, I've so enjoyed chatting with you. Thank you so much. It's been a true pleasure.
1: Thank you.

That was Fran Lebowitz. She's the author of Metropolitan Life and Social Studies. We spoke last month at a live event at Roy Thomson Hall in Toronto. I'm Matea Roach, and you're listening to Bookends on CBC Radio.

0: fortune is one of the Canadian queens of romance. Carly turned to romance writing as an outlet during the pandemic, and her debut novel, Every Summer After, was a life-changing hit. In fact, the TV adaptation of that book is airing this week on Amazon Prime. And Carly's winning streak doesn't end there. Her latest novel, Our Perfect Storm, came out just last month. It's a broken-hearted vacation romance set on the shores of Tofino, BC. I spoke to Carly back in April of 2025 about her fourth novel, One Golden Summer. It returns to Barry's Bay, the very place that her first novel was set. One Golden Summer follows a photographer named Alice who hasn't been back to the Bay since she was 17 years old. Back then, she was too shy to even talk to Charlie, the coolest boy on the lake. But this summer, they absolutely do talk, and it's a romance novel, so surprise, surprise, they do a lot more than talk. Here's my conversation with Carly Fortune from last year. Carly, thank you so much for coming in.
1: My absolute pleasure.
0: So the release of Every Summer After, your first novel, absolutely changed your life. It's hard for me to imagine what it might be like to have a novel come out and just be so well received immediately and have that transformative power. Was there a moment when you realized, wait a minute, my life has completely transformed because of this?
1: Oh, gosh. I guess there was a moment when I realized that the book was much bigger than I had ever anticipated it could be. So when it first came out, people were talking about, and by people, I mean on Instagram, when I'm being tagged in posts, they would say, you know, have you read this book yet? Is it on your reading list? Yeah, I might pick it up. And then the next week it was, wow, I love this book. You have to read this book. And then the next week it was, everyone has to read this book. You must read it. It's selling out. I can't find it. And then it was, this is the book of the summer. And then it was, is this book worth the hype? And when it got to, is this book worth the hype? I was like, oh my gosh, what is happening here? Like, no, it's not worth the hype. Like, lower your expectations. It's just a book, people. And I think that was the moment where I realized things were changing.
0: Now, with that kind of big breakout success, there's also some pressure, right? You mentioned that one of the stages of this book becoming really major was, wait a minute, is this book worth the hype? You also, as a romance novelist, I imagine have readers that are so invested just in the lives of these characters. These people feel so real to readers, right? They have ideas of, wait a minute, can you spin off this side character and maybe tell us more about them? In One Golden Summer, you're bringing back a character from that first book, Every Summer After. So Charlie, who's the male lead of One Golden Summer, was the brother of the male protagonist from Every Summer After. And I understand that a lot of people in the sort of interregnum period between these two books coming out had been asking you for Charlie's love story.
1: Yeah.
0: How does it feel as an author to have people actually saying, hey, we want you to write this?
1: Oh, yeah, it's wild. You know, I would get DMs from people, but then people would approach me at book events. And I had two young women wait to the end of my signing line once and then said to me, we have a bone to pick with you. And I looked around like for an exit and I was like, okay. And they said, we need Charlie's happy ending. Justice for Charlie. And so it's so flattering that people feel so connected to these characters. And the cool thing about the Charlie of it all is that I had been thinking about him as soon as I stopped writing Every Summer After, before I had an agent, before the book was published. I started writing a couple of lines of a different story from his point of view, and it didn't go anywhere. But I've been thinking about him for years. So it was nice to go back to him.
0: You're talking about Charlie as a character that really stuck with you after writing Every Summer After, and you felt that maybe you wanted to go back and say more about him. What kind of a character is he? Describe this guy. Why is he so fascinating?
1: Yeah, he's a lot of fun to work with. He, in Every Summer After, is kind of an antagonist. He likes to provoke people.

0: He's on the exterior. He's kind of arrogant. He's a flirt. He's a lot of fun. But I think the thing about people who can provoke you is that they really see you. They're great observers of other people. If you can get like a rise out of somebody, it's because you know what makes them tick. And I loved that about Charlie. I felt like when I was writing Every Summer After, whenever I put him in a room, the scene would just flow. Like, he was so easy to work with that in that way. But I also felt, and I hope it came through in Every Summer After, that he had has a really big heart. He lost his father when he was a young teenager, and that left him with some damage and some coping mechanisms. And I, you know, there's a hint of that in Every Summer After, but I like thought about him a lot and how to kind of, I wanted to go deeper with him. And especially because a lot of people did not like Charlie after reading Every Summer After. And I love him. So I wanted to, you know, give him his
1: justice for Charlie, as redemption. Those people in the book signing exactly. line were saying. Yeah. Yeah. There's a really beautiful granddaughter-grandmother relationship in this new book, One Golden Summer. Alice, who's, you know, really, we've been talking a lot about Charlie, but Alice is the protagonist and the driver of this novel. Alice is returning to Barry's Bay to help out her grandmother, who's recovering from hip surgery. She's somebody who fell during a dance class. She's a very active 80-year-old woman. And Alice is really kind of taking care of her and is just so concerned for her welfare. I'm curious why you wanted to include this relationship between an adult grandchild and the elderly grandparent in a romance novel.
0: Well, our romances don't exist in isolation. And all of my books, while romances, also tackle other relationships, whether that's a relationship with a grandparent, a mother, a sister, a friend, but also like our relationships with our jobs and our mental health. And so I really see romance as a way for me to explore a whole bunch of stuff that I care about. Each of my books has, there's at least one kind of important relationship between the protagonist and another woman in her life. And I decided to give Alice Nan, her grandmother, because I love older women and I love grandparents. And I just feel like the way that women become invisible as they're older, we infantilize older people. We think they're not relevant as a society. And I just wanted to write a really cool woman with a lot of like wisdom to share and a lot of spunk and in pretty good health. And also I wanted to write about how generations experience cottaging. And my grandparents, who both passed away before I was born, were major cottagers. And my grandmother used to take her four children to the summer by herself. And my grandfather would come up on weekends when he was not working. And I just have all these old photos of my grandparents and my grandmother at the lake. And I wanted to kind of write a character who could have been my grandmother.
1: That's really beautiful. And I think the fact that you bring in photos is also very, very related to what you do in this book, because Alice, this character who has this relationship with her grandmother, she is a photographer, and her passion for photography really develops through photos that she takes as a teenager during this one summer that she spends at the lake when she's 17. When we meet her in One Golden Summer, she's in her 30s and she's kind of at this crossroads where she is really torn between the sort of corporate demands of photography, doing photos that are for ad agencies, where she's being asked to make a lot of edits to her portrayals of women's bodies, for instance, versus like, does she want to be more creative and just kind of follow her passion and her artistic eye? Charlie, by contrast, is a finance bro. Like, we have this real clash, I think, of job types in this relationship. Why did you craft Alice as this artistic person who is experiencing, as you said, like some difficulty in her relationship with her job, as the person that Charlie was going to fall in love with?
0: Yeah, it's a good question. This is the first time my books have

always started with setting. And then I think about who the protagonist is. And then her love interest, I guess, her match, he comes out of who she is and what she needs. And this time I already had the setting and I had Charlie and I had to figure out who she would be. And I felt like that was the biggest challenge of this book. And I,

0: types, different ways that they may have encountered Charlie before or not, what their dynamic would be like. I ended up writing like, I think 11,000 words of a story with a completely different character that I trashed. I've been thinking about like a musician who had spent a summer at the lake and wrote an album about of songs about that summer. And then when we thought about, I thought about this photographer, and she had this photo that she took that summer that she was at the cottage when she was 17. It all started to fall into place because what I loved about that, she took this photo of three teenagers in a yellow boat who are Charlie, Sam, and Percy from Every Summer After. And this is her first good photo. It's the photo that made her think she could become a photographer. It's the first photo she sold. And what I loved about it, she never spoke to those kids, but she wanted to. She was watching them from afar. That made Alice a stand-in for the readers of Every Summer After, who spent their book, that book, watching those three characters from afar. And I loved that she could be a stand-in for the readers of Every Summer After. And so that's really how photography came into play. And then it was thinking about, okay, well, what's her, where is she at with her career? What kind of a photographer is she? And that, figuring that out, all went after that.
1: You mentioned that setting is actually the first thing that you think about when you're writing. Mm-hmm. And this is, I believe, the first time that you're returning to a setting that you've previously worked with. Mm-hmm. And Barry's Bay is a place that has very special meaning to you, that you mentioned, you know, your grandparents were cottagers there, that you grew up partly in Barry's Bay on a lake. And there's so much of the sensory experience of what it is to be at a lake in cottage country in Ontario in this work. There's the smell of the trees. There's like the specific flavors of the ice cream that you would get at the store. What is it about Barry's Bay that made you want to set your first book there, mm-hmm. and then makes you want to keep going back? Like, tell me about this place that you love so much.
0: Yeah. I mean, I didn't always love it. I grew up there. I actually was born in Toronto. And when I was three, my family moved to Australia. And when we moved back to Canada, when I was eight, my parents decided they didn't want to live in the city. And they were going to make a home in Barry's Bay, which is where our little cottage was before we moved to Australia. And so I grew up down a dirt road in the bush on the lake. There were only, on our road, there were only three year-round residents, like three homes were for year-round dwelling, and the rest were cottages. So it was very, very quiet. There were no other children except in the summer when the lake and the road would like explode with people from out of town with cottagers. It was like the happy moment of my life was summer. And my parents sold the house on the lake. And in 2020, we were, my family, my husband and my son and I were staying nearby at a different lake. And I decided to write a book. And I just knew that I wanted to write about the lake and cottaging and that experience. And that's where it came from. And so I go back to Barry's Bay as much as I can. But every year, my husband and I and our two boys now, we rent a cottage very close by on the water. It's gorgeous. And it is where I feel most connected to myself, like both my present self, but my past self as well. And I, you know, we've been doing this since my first son, my oldest son, was a baby. And like the first time I took him in the water in the lake was like the first time I felt like I could do parenting. Like it was like almost my first happy time as a parent. And every year at the lake, I lie down on the dock and I close my eyes and I think about where I am, like in life and where I want to be. And I have this moment of like reevaluating. And that kind of experience of like both literally and figuratively, like stepping back from my life in the city is so important to me. And it's a lot of what kind of influenced One Golden Summer.
1: Mm. I'm speaking with the Canadian romance author Carly Fortune. I'm Matea Roach.

0: and you're listening to Bookends. I want to talk TV briefly because your books have been, well, two of them have been picked up for TV deals. Every Summer After is being made into a TV series with Amazon, and Meet Me at the Lake was picked up by Archwell, which is Prince Harry and Meghan Markle's company, and Netflix. I know that these projects are kind of at different stages of development, and you may be able to divulge or not divulge certain things. But what's your involvement been like as a producer? Because I can imagine it's a bit of a transition maybe to go from writing books as an author, yes, working with a team, but you are the creator, to now having a ton more hands on these projects and on your characters.
1: Yeah. It's been very interesting and a real learning curve for me. So every Summer After is greenlit. So that means that we are shooting the first season soon. And that's all very, very exciting. And Meet Me at the Lake is still in development. So I really see my role as the person who kind of keeps the fans in mind. And there are certain things that I know the fans want to see. Like, they want to see the friendship bracelets. They want to hear Sam say, "You've come home." So those are the things that I'm like keeping an eye out for. But it really is like, it's both fun and exciting and nerve-wracking, and like reading a script, whether it's film or TV of your book, it's like, oh my gosh, this is so cool. But oh my gosh, look at, like, it's its own thing. It's kind of like emotional. It's weirdly emotional.
0: Well, I can imagine it's huge, right? To have such interest in something that you've created that now major studios want to make, in a climate where it is very difficult to get any show made of any kind.
1: Yes.
0: That's major. Where is Every Summer After shooting, may I ask? Are we shooting in Canada? That's really my only question.
1: I can't say where we're shooting, but we are shooting in Canada.
0: That's great news. You've always set your books very specifically in Canada, from Ontario Cottage Country to PEI. You've set them in summer. I'm curious what it means for you to have people from around the world reading about this very specific Canadian summer experience, and in some cases, maybe wanting to visit. Like, I don't know if Barry's Bay has experienced a tourism bump because of your work, but I wouldn't be shocked.
1: Yeah, people have traveled to Barry's Bay, which is so cool. I met a couple in New York who had driven 9 hours to spend the weekend in Barry's Bay, and unfortunately, it was black fly season. I wish they had known. It's a terrible time to visit. People go to the Wilno Tavern, which is the restaurant that the tavern in the book is based off, and they have the pierogies, and it's like, that is very, very cool. And also, I think where I've seen like a lot of people mention that they're going to or they have gone is Prince Edward Island, where my third book is set. The people have been following the Indigo special edition of that book had a map of some of my favorite spots, and they were taking their copies with their map and going to the places that are in that book. And it's really, it means so much to me to bring this beautiful country to the world. When I was in Brazil in the fall, and I was speaking to a room of journalists and book influencers, and it struck me sitting there just how far Barry's Bay had gone, because Every Summer After is so beloved there. And, I had a fan there come up to me just crying, saying that she is Percy, and she loves Sam so much. And it's so overwhelming and humbling and the coolest thing ever. Like, I just love sending Canadian love out into the world.
0: That is so beautiful. And I from where I sit, it's one of my favorite things to get to be an ambassador, especially for rural Canada and some of our most beautiful spots, to get to tell the world how great it is.
1: Yes, I love that. I love that.
0: Well, Carly, it has been so much fun talking to you. This has gotten me really in the mood for the summer, I have to say. I am daydreaming about Scottsburn or Farmer's Moon Mist ice cream. That's East Coast delicacy for the ones who know. I hope that you have a delightful summer ahead of you. Thank you so much again.
1: Thank you for having me.

That was Carly Fortune. I spoke with her back in April of 2025 about her novel, One Golden Summer. Carly's latest book is called Our Perfect Storm, and it just came out last month. This week's show was produced by Katie Swales and Alicia Cox Thompson, with help from Sarah Cooper. Aili Yamamoto is our associate producer. Our senior producer is Jacqueline Kirk, and our executive producer is Aaron Balser. Special thanks this week to Stephen McGrath, Eleni McKinnon, Rodrigo Fritz, and the amazing team at Roy Thompson Hall. Thanks also, as always, to our audio tech, Hannah Barker, and to the rest of the CBC Books team. I'm Matea Roach, and this is Bookends. Summer is finally here, and you're going to want something to read on the beach. 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Your new favorite book could just be waiting for you. Thanks for listening, and I'll see you next time. Because when the book ends, the conversation begins.

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2: The beautiful game, as soccer is called, can come with some less than attractive consequences for the climate. On the eve of the World Cup, ways to reshape soccer's biggest tournament to protect players, patrons, and the planet.
3: This is CBC News. It is overcast and 12 degrees at the CBC in Northwest Calgary. 2 o'clock, good afternoon, I'm Kenny Mason. Mayor Jeremy Farkas says Calgarians will face a massive tax increase if the Green Line is forced to build on elevated tracks downtown. Farkas says the province appeared more flexible when it comes to its downtown C-Train alignment. He warns of significant consequences if the project proceeds with the province's preferred elevated tracks downtown. He says that would include a crash in office evaluations, which will create a need for massive tax increases to make up for the lost property values downtown.
4: And what this means, I think, to be blunt for listeners, is perhaps one of the possibilities might be not going as far into downtown, parking some of the more contentious issues around Second Street, and perhaps trying to use some of that remaining funding to go further to the southeast to be able to capture more ridership.
3: A city report found more than 80% of downtown businesses and community groups oppose an above-ground alignment, but the province's downtown tunnel is not on the table. Prime Minister Mark Carney sounds less certain today on when the Gordie Howe Bridge will open. CBC's David Thurton reports.
5: Everyone's working hard to make sure the bridge is open as soon as possible. There's no big drama. If it takes a little longer, it'll take a little longer.
6: Prime Minister Mark Carney seems to be tempering expectations on the opening of the Gordie Howe Bridge. Previously, he said it would open this week. Then the White House suggested the timeline has not been finalized. The Windsor-Detroit connection has been caught up in the trade war between Ottawa and Washington, with President Donald Trump saying in February that the bridge would not open until the U.S. was fully compensated. That's a false statement, since the Canadian government paid $6.4 billion to build the Windsor-Detroit crossing.
5: This will benefit Canadians, Americans, business, tourists, residents for decades and decades to come.
6: Although the date remains in limbo, Carney seems confident it will open eventually. David Thornton, CBC News, Ottawa.
3: Meanwhile, Donald Trump is threatening Iran with more attacks later today. CBC's Crystal Demansing reports from Jerusalem.
7: He has the power. He has the will.
8: Speaking to the CBC's Willie Lowry, the U.S. ambassador to Israel, Mike Huckabee, says the president's patience has limits.
7: He feels like he's giving them every opportunity to solve this diplomatically, and they have put it off and put it off.
8: Donald Trump has been talking about a peace deal since April. That's when

0: ceasefire went into effect, but both sides have attacked. Tit-for-tat strikes began after an American Apache helicopter was downed near the Strait of Hormuz Monday. The crew was rescued. Iranian state TV broadcast a warning of more extensive strikes to be carried out in the region, saying it isn't backing away should America strike again. Iran targeted Bahrain, Kuwait, and Jordan earlier today, all host American bases. Crystal Gamansing, CBC News, Jerusalem.
1: For 1 week every summer, the Pinoca Stampede is more than just the town's biggest rodeo. It becomes a vital financial lifeline for several local nonprofits. CBC's Nadir Hashmi reports.
2: When the Pinoca Stampede kicks off, dozens of local sports teams and service clubs will roll up their sleeves to help run the massive production. In exchange, they get a slice of the rodeo's estimated $30 million economic impact. Caitlin Jorgensen is the head coach of the Pinoca Pool Sharks. For them, money from running a Stampede food booth cuts their registration fees in half.
3: It does change a lot of kids' lives, and I don't know if our club would be able to function without it.
2: Raleigh Como, deacon of the St. Augustine Catholic Church in Pinoca, also runs a food booth.
4: Profit that we make helps go toward the funds that we're raising to build a new church here in Pinoca.
2: He added the current 80-year-old church needs replacing, costing upwards of $5 million, and Stampede revenues make up a significant chunk of the $3.2 million already raised. Bruce Harbin is the Pinoca Stampede Association president.
5: It's a win-win for everybody involved.
2: Harbin says they expect more than 120,000 people at the event. Nadir Hashmi, CBC News, Red Deer.
1: Dave Waddell has a look at traffic.
6: Slowdowns on eastbound Glenmore Trail as you approach 14th Street in the southwest due to an earlier multi-vehicle collision. Traffic is backing up all the way past Crowchild Trail. It is also backing up onto Crowchild Trail, that merge ramp from southbound Crowchild to eastbound Glenmore. Very slow at this hour as well. If you have any updates, you can call us at 403-521-1010.
1: And in the forecast for Calgary, showers with the risk of a thunderstorm today, a high of 14 degrees. That continues into the evening, then clearing overnight with a low of 10. 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
13: It's really inspiring. I like watching all of, like, the players.
14: I've been watching soccer since I was, like, really young, so whenever I watch it, I always envy the people living in the city where the World Cup is happening. So feeling the vibes in the city that you're living in is really, really cool.
7: Toronto and Vancouver are among 16 host cities in Canada, the United States, and Mexico. There will be 104 matches and 48 teams. And according to FIFA, 6.5 million people are expected to attend. That's a far cry from the first World Cup in 1930. Back then, only 13 nations participated in the inaugural tournament in Uruguay. One city hosted all 18 matches, and a total of 33,000 fans attended. So Frank and Tessa, what are you most looking forward to watching this tournament?
15: Well, in terms of nation, I'm from the Netherlands, so, you know, you would like to, your country to do well, and I'm sure you feel the same about Canada.
7: And Frank?
16: Yeah, I am excited, of course, to see the Dutch team do well. We're always overconfident before the tournament. We always look for this one expert that predicts that we can win the World Cup. So far, we've come close, but we never won. And I'm also excited to see Curaçao, a country within our kingdom, participate. And I've lived in Morocco at some point, so I'm always keen to follow that team.
7: Okay, but for my guests today, the excitement is mixed with some uneasiness. Frank Housing is the founder of Fossil Free Football. It's a grassroots organization of football fans working to kick fossil fuel sponsors out of the sport. Tessel Middog is a professional footballer who currently plays for Wellington Phoenix FC in New Zealand. Frank and Tessel, tell me, what goes through your mind just thinking about how much the World Cup has grown?
16: When you look at it from the climate perspective, if you organize a World Cup on this territory with 16 cities so far apart, with almost no public transport between them, and all the flights that fans have to take from around the world to come to the United States, Canada, Mexico, and then all the flights in between the cities, it's quite ridiculous. And the climate impact is huge. It's going to be the most polluting World Cup ever.

0: probably the most polluting event that humanity has ever organized amongst itself. So that's quite shocking, actually.
1: Okay, Tassel.
2: I think as a player, of course, you want to compete in those big tournaments. And now more and more players and countries and their fans have the opportunity to go and play in those tournaments and follow their teams. But it does come at a cost, not just of the players, because the tournaments will take longer. There's more games involved, but at a cost of the climate and our Earth as well. And that is something that, both me and Frank and many others alongside us feel like it's not taking into consideration enough.
3: Okay, before we go on, I'm Laura Lynch. You're listening to What on Earth, where we bring you a world of climate solutions. And on today's episode, why some say soccer has a fossil fuel problem. We're taking a look at how oil companies are becoming entwined with the sport, the impact it's having on players, and the future of the game in a warming world. Frank and Tassel, welcome to What on Earth.
0: Thank you.
2: Thank you.
3: Okay, Frank, there's some new research from a group called Scientists for Global Responsibility, which is predicting that the 2026 World Cup going on just in the next few days is on track to become the most climate damaging World Cup in the tournament's 95-year history. What are some of the reasons that people are giving the tournament that label?
0: The main cause of pollution, according to that report, is the fact that it's broadcasting oil messages and oil propaganda. Like, the biggest sponsor of this World Cup, it's the major worldwide partner, according to FIFA, is Saudi oil company Aramco. Saudi oil company Aramco is a state company. They want to protect their fossil fuel income. They are part of a state that wants to stop climate action, that is very active at climate conferences worldwide to stop climate action. And that gets the biggest stage the world has, which is the Men's World Cup. So that is one of the issues, and they try to calculate that, what the impact is of all the advertisement on emissions. Like, the more advertisement people see and the more normalized oil is at a product, that leads to more consumption. And the other big cause and the more direct emission from the tournament is, of course, all the travel. At other tournaments, we saw that stadium construction was a huge source of emissions, but at this tournament, we see it's mainly all the travel between cities. And FIFA decided that it wanted to have a tournament across such a major continent with such distances between host cities. It didn't encourage Canada, United States, or Mexico to come up with a more local bid. So that comes with consequences. And of course, a 48-team World Cup is huge. So the tournament has grown. It has never been this big. But you can organize a 48-team World Cup on a much smaller scale.
3: So Tassel, let's talk a little bit more about Aramco, the Saudi state-owned oil company. You were one of over 100 international women's players that called on FIFA to reconsider the sponsorship. Why did you feel the need to sign that letter?
2: Yeah, so me and more than 130 other professional female footballers decided that, we wanted to speak out and do that collectively rather than as individuals. They announced this partnership with Saudi Aramco, which, like Frank mentioned, is 98% state-owned with a very bad a track record when it comes to even lobbying against climate progress. But it's the largest oil company, the 10th largest gas company worldwide. But what stood out for us as female footballers was the treatment of women as well within Saudi Arabia, with there still being a male guardianship in place, widespread repression. There's a lot of women who peacefully protested against the way the state was doing things, like Manahel al-Otaibi, and she's still in prison, and there are many others as well. Another argument for us to speak out was the way LGBTQ plus people are treated within Saudi Arabia. It's illegal, and you have to understand that the women's football game has a different history than men's football. In Europe, it's been banned until 1971. That's not that long ago. So we have a history of exclusion, and therefore of activism, of fighting for our place within football. And therefore, now we've made so much progress, and there's Women's World Cups, and there's sponsorships, and there's broadcast deals. We want to make sure that it remains an inclusive place for players, for fans. And we feel like, the good work that we and our predecessors, the women that came before us, have done, would be dishonored by partnerships such as the one that was announced with Saudi Aramco.
3: And it's been 2 years since you wrote it. What response did you get from FIFA?
2: So the letter was

0: directed to Gianni Infantino, the FIFA president, and yeah, you are correct in saying that so far we haven't received a formal reply. So yeah, this collective voice has been ignored, which by the way was signed by a lot of high profile players, captains of national teams, lots of caps between us. So a clear disregard of these players using their voice. We'll try and this core group of women that was involved with this letter is going to try and engage with decision makers directly to try and understand how we can get a seat at the table, how players can get a voice, because that's what we ask for. Can we be involved in how sponsorships are made, which, you know, type of sponsors we're choosing as FIFA, because we ultimately as players are the ones playing in stadiums where there's big billboards with Saudi Aramco around it, so we feel like we have a say and a responsibility as well to try and make sure that football is being used for good. So that always feels annoying that football can be such a good unifying force, but it's used, like Frank mentioned earlier, to be billboards for very polluting and damaging companies that we don't feel like align with the history and the values of women's football and football in general.
1: Frank, Aramco isn't the only fossil fuel company to sponsor sports like football. According to a report by the New Weather Institute in 2024, oil and gas companies are spending an estimated $5.6 billion U.S. on sports sponsorships. Why do you think these oil companies are focusing so much of their resources on sports?
2: Yeah, they have a problem. They have a huge problem. They're losing the competition against solar power, against wind power, and they're losing the hearts and minds of people worldwide. People worldwide are super concerned about the climate crisis. We often underestimate how concerned other people are, but around 80 to 90% of the world's people are really concerned about the climate crisis. And these oil companies know that. And they also know what we like most. We like sports. People around the world watch sports. The World Cup is the most watched event. If you see how excited fans are for their country, big or small, to go to the World Cup, you know that if you are part of the World Cup, you can directly reach the hearts of fans worldwide. And research shows that it's a very effective way of marketing your company. So that's why they're there. They're there to convince us that they're cool companies, that they're fine companies, that they're normal companies. One of the most outrageous things is that Aramco is going to sponsor the Young Player of the Tournament award. So this young player is going to have an award, and he might live until 2100. That's not unrealistic. And this young player is forever going to have this award of one of the biggest achievements of his life. And it's sponsored by an oil company that's directly threatening his present, because he's had the World Cup impacted by climate change, and his future and the future of his friend and his family and possibly his children. So yeah, I think it's clear why they're there, and it's also clear why we need to protest it.
1: Tesla, you've been a professional footballer for 15 years. How has climate change affected the way you train and play football?
0: I think growing up there wasn't, growing up in the Netherlands playing football there, there wasn't too many, I guess, weather events other than it at times being a bit cold in winter and games being cancelled because it was too cold and the pitch was freezing. Moving to Scotland between 2021 and 2024, played for Rangers in Glasgow. Definitely seen, or just in general, in the last 5 to 10 years, we've seen a massive increase in extreme weather events. But if I look at it from a football point of view, that's when more and more games got cancelled and postponed with those heavy weather events taking place and storms. And this last year I've played in New Zealand. There's one professional club in New Zealand competing in the Australian A-League. So there's obviously a different issue there with the heat, and especially in Australia. So they did a heat study last year on their A-League players, and where players took they swallowed a tablet and then or a pill, and they could see, I think from the outside, what their internal body temperature was.
1: So you mean you absorbed it, and then there was some kind of a monitoring over the body that showed where the heat was most affecting you?
0: No, apologies. So it just showed the body temperature like at that moment in time. So at halftime, you could see that players had a 40 degrees centigrade body temperature, which is, you know, it's a state of fever. It's a state where you

0: almost have to go to hospital. So they realized we can't play games at the hottest time of the day. So they would schedule games early afternoon at the peak sun hours. So at the moment, it's not allowed to play any games before 5 p.m., which is an example of a measure to try and protect players and fans watching. So that is, definitely something that on that part of the world is involved in those discussions about climate and how to protect football and the game.
1: Has anything happened to you playing in extreme heat? Aside from obvious discomfort.
0: Yeah, well, to be honest, unfortunately, I've been injured most of last season, so I haven't played in that Australian heat, but I have watched my teammates, and there's been games where there's been many cooling breaks, and I've watched the New Zealand national team actually playing a few months ago in the Solomon Islands, which is not that far, like north of Australia, and there were two cooling breaks needed, and they were playing every half. So four in total per 90-minute games, and there were players collapsing because of the heat strokes. So that was, I think, the first time that I, from the teams that I've been involved with closely, experienced what heat can do to you, and obviously it's impacting performance. And that is a big issue for ahead of this Men's World Cup as well, with temperatures rising above 26 degrees, 28 degrees, potentially even over 32 degrees. According to FIFA and FIFPro, the Global Football Union's own guidelines, that poses a real risk and threat to players and fans watching, and the performances will drop, which is not obviously what you want as a spectator watching the game.
1: So Frank, because of the tournament this time, hot, it's going to be very hot. We know that, especially in some locations. What should organizers be considering for the coming matches for the sake of the health of the players and the spectators?
2: They should change the rules. We've been in touch with a group of experts, and they sent a letter about 2 weeks ago to FIFA urging them to change the rules before the tournament. FIFA now says they take action at a 32 degrees Celsius wet bulb globe temperature. And that's the sort of temperature that looks at air temperature, humidity, radiant heat, and wind, sort of assess the physiological impact of the heat on the body. And FIFA only wants to take action at 32 degrees. And according to experts, that is impossible to justify, to use their words. And they say any match should be delayed or postponed until a later day, at 28 wet bulb globe temperature, which is 4 degrees lower. And they want extra break at 26 degrees. And what we now see is that FIFA has breaks, cooling breaks at all these matches, which are also rather short. In 3 minutes, the body cannot really cool, and you cannot do enough to cool the body. But their threshold to take other sorts of action is 32 degrees. And 32 degrees is just plain dangerous, according to those experts. And even at 32 degrees, FIFA is not... The system doesn't say stop the match, delay the match, postpone the match. That's still at the discretion of competition organizers. And those competition organizers have a lot of pressures upon them, whether it's TV, broadcasting schedules, commercial reasons. So I think the rules should be very clear. At 28 degrees Celsius wet bulb globe temperature, you need to stop the match, delay the match, postpone the match. And FIFA should just listen to the experts. And now they seem to listen to their own revenue considerations rather to what the experts tell them.
1: And just speaking about the potential climate impact on this kind of heat, the scientists from World Weather Attribution have looked at this and said that roughly a quarter of all the matches are likely to be played with very high temperatures. 5 games are expected during conditions of extreme temperatures, and that has actually nearly doubled since 1994. Does that surprise you, Frank?
2: No, it doesn't at all, because the world has warmed a lot since 1994. And we remember the 1994 World Cup in the United States as a very hot World Cup. I think it was a World Cup known among media or the football world since then as one of the hottest World Cups ever. And I think at the time, climate change was maybe not part of the discussion. But of course, the climate had already changed by then. And it has changed even more since then. And this research actually shows that having a World Cup with matches around in the afternoon is actually no longer possible in summer in the United States, Mexico, and Canada, if you want to do it safely. Or you need to have a lot of space in the schedule to delay or postpone matches, but that's not what FIFA wants. So it's actually quite risky for players what they're going to do now, but also for fans, because many of the stadiums could be covered, and there's still stadiums that are open air in which it will be very risky for players, but some others will be covered, but the fans will be outside during the entire day. and then they'll be inside and they might have limited access to water, or the water might

0: be very expensive. So I'm afraid for incidents with players, but also for incidents with fans. And the fans are not as fit as the players. The fans are not used to those temperatures and don't prepare for it. It's going to be a risky World Cup, and I'm a bit afraid FIFA is not prepared for it.
1: Can we just come back now, Frank, to the question of Aramco, which is primarily owned by the Saudi Arabian government? Saudi Arabia is set to host the 2034 World Cup 8 years from now, Men's World Cup. So yeah. Put that into perspective. What kind of climate impact could it cause?
0: So this, the state of Saudi Arabia, like organizing that World Cup will be mostly very polluting because they will construct a crazy amount of new stadiums. In terms of stadium construction, Qatar was a huge World Cup, and Saudi Arabia will be even bigger. And Saudi Arabia is, of course, a bigger country, so you'll also see more flights between cities. But looking at it from a climate perspective, and also where we see with the current energy and fossil fuel crisis, I'm not really sure how the world looks in 8 years, and I'm not really sure what Saudi Arabia's place in the world will be in 8 years. So I'm not 100% sure that we'll have that World Cup. And in terms of heat, of course, it won't be a summer World Cup, and it will be another winter World Cup, which will put an extra strain on players who now have a World Cup in the period that they don't have other matches. And as we've seen in the Qatar World Cup, it comes in the middle of the season. So it disrupts the entire football calendar in most of the world as well.

0: Cecil, you said football could be used for good. What is your dream then? What would a more sustainable tournament look like to you?
1: Well, picking sponsors who help, you know, with the UN sustainability goals, who help towards a more sustainable future. You know, have a train company as a sponsor rather than an airline company, for example. You know, encourage positive behavior that will, you know, help fans, help players, help the planet. I think there's a lot of examples of companies that do good out there. And I think as the world's biggest sport, you want to commit yourself to those sponsors, because we all learn, like, you know, one of the things that I love about football is, you know, it's not just about you, it's a team sport. It's about, and it's entertainment as well. You want to entertain people with these, you know, especially having lived in Glasgow and some of, you know, my other clubs. But what football means for people and communities is a huge deal. So that power of uniting people from, you know, all sorts of backgrounds, and, you know, that can be used for so much good. And the thing is, FIFA knows that. And, you know, they use all these former, mostly men players to help promote the game. But, you know, if we manage to take just 1% out of that top layer of elite football and bring it down to the grassroots and give better access and accessibility to young girls and young boys growing up from maybe less fortunate backgrounds. Like, that is the force of good that football can be in this world. And I wish that the focus was more on that. And like Frank was saying about, you know, Saudi Aramco sponsoring the best young player in a tournament. Like, can we really take the younger generation into consideration when we think about sponsorships? Can we make them sustainable? Can we, you know, make sure that, just like we had in 1970s, there were tobacco companies sponsoring football clubs and tournaments. Can we make sure that we don't, well, we've already made that same mistake, but can we make sure we try and stop that as soon as possible and realize the, you know, the big importance of football on the global stage and bring about positive change. I've been a member of Common Goal, an organization, since 2016. It's for football players, companies, clubs, coaches, whoever is involved in the football game. So the idea is that you donate 1% of your gross salary going into a big pot of money that's then being helped and to, you know, support football for good companies, charities that are also linked to the UN sustainability goals. That is just a perfect example of how football can be used. And at the moment, at the top levels at FIFA, I don't think there's enough responsibility taken for the role football can play.

0: Frank, if football players and fans are concerned about climate change, what would you suggest they do?
1: I would say talk about it, speak out, talk about it with your friends, your fellow football friends, that you're concerned about the climate crisis and that you're also concerned about how FIFA handles it. And if you're a football player, use your voice and find other players to use your voice with. Tessel Middag is a great example. We've seen a lot of other players in the women's game, and unfortunately a bit less in the men's game, but more and more. And if you team up and work together, you can be a very strong voice, and you can help change FIFA.
0: Frank Housing, Tessel Middag, thank you very much for speaking with me today.
1: Thank you so much.
2: Thank you for having us.
0: So we asked FIFA and Aramco for comment on Tessel and Frank's concerns. Aramco declined to comment, while FIFA didn't respond before our deadline.

0: Coming up, I don't know about you, but I check the weather forecast before I leave the house. But have you heard of a fire weather forecast? We'll hear about a new project that could help you figure out your risk this summer.
1: I see 2026 as a litmus test in that if it's an active year, then I'm going to say most years are going to be active years. Canada's a big country, and somewhere there's going to be conditions suitable for fire.
0: Stay with us.

0: This is a CBC News update. It is overcast and 11 degrees at the CBC in Northwest Calgary. 2:30. Good afternoon. I'm Kenny Mason. Saskatchewan's premier says Western Canada is on the verge of making Canada a world energy superpower. Scott Moe told the Global Energy Show in Calgary this morning that with a few regulatory changes, investors will flock here.
1: The energy industry in Western Canada is going to attract investment, I think, unlike what we've seen in the last number of decades. If we get this right, Canada will truly become the strongest economy in the G7. That isn't going to be a hard path for us to find if we get the next number of questions, if we get the answers correct. And we truly will become a global energy superpower, not just in North America, but around the world.
0: Mo says Bill C-69, the Impact Assessment Act, along with the carbon tax and some minor changes to the MOU between Ottawa and Alberta are what are standing in the way of Canada's prosperity. The Calgary Fire Department has lifted its boating advisory on both the Bow and Elbow Rivers. Thanks to lower flow rates and improved conditions, Calgarians can resume normal activities on or around those rivers. But because there is still reduced visibility and low water temperatures, people are still asked to take some precautions. And officials say sudden summer storms could result in rapid increases in river flow rates and advisories to be put back in place. Taking a look at the weather forecast in Calgary, showers with the risk of a thunderstorm this afternoon, a high of 14 degrees. That continues this evening before clearing overnight, a low of 10. Sunny in the morning tomorrow, then a mix of sun and cloud with a chance of showers, risk of a storm, a high of 17.
2: So, Mike, you have been watching wildfires for a long time. How much have you seen the kind of fire activity change as the climate has changed?
3: So, you're suggesting I'm old? Or yeah, I've been watching fires.
2: Just experienced.
3: I've been watching fires since the 1970s, and things have changed a great deal. And most recently, with the record-smashing 2023 fire season, 4% of our forests burned that year. And then 2024 came along, an active year. 2025 started off like gangbusters and was giving 2023 a run for its money, but finished second place. 8% of our forests burned in the last 3 years. We've never seen 3 years like this in our modern day record. And I am concerned because my narrative always was for Canada, there'll be hot, dry years with lots of fire, and there'll be cool, wet years with not too many.

0: years. I'm beginning to change my narrative, and I see 2026 as a litmus test in that if it's an active year, then I'm going to say most years are going to be active years. Canada's a big country, and somewhere there's going to be conditions suitable for fire.
1: Today, we're talking to you about ideas for how to better prepare for this year's fires. So let's let listeners know who you are so they know why we're talking to you. Can you introduce yourself, please?
0: Sure. My name's Mike Flanagan. Yeah, I have many titles. The one I prefer is Fire Guy or Weather Guy. I'm a professor, research chair at Thompson Rivers University based in Kamloops, British Columbia. And I've been studying fire and weather my entire life.
1: And I'm Laura Lynch, and this is What on Earth, where we bring you a world of climate solutions. Today, we're talking about fire weather forecasting. We're hearing ideas for shaking up emergency planning in this country, and we're asking, can all this help us handle worsening fire seasons? And since conditions can change so quickly, I should note that Mike and I are speaking on June the 3rd. Okay, Mike Flanagan, Fire Guy, welcome to What on Earth.
0: Great to be with you, Laura.
1: You're based in Kamloops, which is in the BC interior. Yeah. I'm kind of wondering, from your own personal perspective, how have wildfires changed kind of everyday life for you in that city?
0: So I've been here since 2021, and that was the year of the record heat. And, you know, Kamloops reached 47.3 degrees. Lytton, of course, reached 49.6 degrees. I have a sister in Tucson. I tease her now that Kamloops is hotter than Tucson, and technically I'm right, because the hottest temperature in Tucson is 47.2 degrees Celsius. So the heat the last few years, and the smoke some years. The thing about smoke is that you can be downtown Toronto or New York, and your place isn't going to burn down. However, the quality of your life could be in the tank for weeks because of smoke from a fire 1,000 kilometers away. And the more we know about smoke, the more we know it's really bad for us.
1: So, Mike, what are you anticipating for this year's wildfire season?
0: So, disclaimer first, no one knows the future. It will depend, our fire season 2026 will depend on the day-to-day weather and how many ignitions we see. However, there are some indicators that suggest how active a fire season would be. You know, we're already in June. We were off to a slow start, at least in terms of area burned, in part because winter kept its grip over much of Canada very late, and the snow cover was there. And of course, when you have snow, we don't have a fire problem. But the seasonal forecast for the rest of the summer looked like it's going to be warmer than normal for much of Canada, and parts of Canada will be drier than normal. And so that kind of sets the recipe for a wildfire. So yeah, I expect an active fire season.
1: So you've created something called the Canada Fire Weather Outlook. And although a lot of this information is actually available from the federal government, your website aims to break things down so anyone can understand it, even if they don't have technical knowledge. And you also tell this bit of a story, kind of like a weather forecast that you might hear on the news about just what people can expect across the country. So can you tell me more about it?
0: So it's a 5 to 10 day outlook for fire weather. And you know, the reason I do this is kind of a first step for early warning system. We need to be better prepared. Emergency management has different phases: prevention, mitigation, preparedness, response, and recovery. But we're often too reactive and not proactive. And by having an early warning system, we can be better prepared and be more proactive. And so what I envisage is just a fire weather forecast, because the extreme weather, if we can forecast it, that's step one. Step two is, can we forecast where the ignitions will take place? And we're working on lightning ignitions, and there are models out there already. If we know where the extreme fire will be, where the ignitions will be, we can move resources ahead of time to those locations and then have a decision support system to quickly determine when a fire starts, whether it's a wanted fire or unwanted fire. And it has to be made in about 5 minutes, because if things are extreme, in half an hour or more, a fire could be a raging inferno and the horse has left the barn, you've missed your window to put that fire out. All fires start small, and that's your opportunity to put them out. But when and where possible, we should let Mother Nature play her natural role. Fire is beneficial at times. You don't waste resources on fighting fires that we should actually let burn. Whether, you know, this is done at the local community, regional, provincial, territorial, or at the national level, it's information we need to be better prepared to deal with the new reality.

0: quality. So if we can prevent one Jasper, one Fort McMurray, it more than pays for itself. And I think there's the interest to do it. It's the cost.
1: But there's cost and then there's cost, isn't there? I mean, if you can nip it in the bud, then you're not spending as much on the recovery part and the disaster itself.
0: Exactly. Because we find for many hazards, for every dollar you spend on prevention, it saves you $4, $5, $10, $15 down the road in avoiding catastrophic losses. The warmer we get, the longer the fire seasons are. We're seeing that. California talks about fire year. We're not far behind.
1: Okay, so if we come back then to the weather forecasting tool, do you have any examples from recent fire seasons where this weather forecast like yours could have made a difference?
0: The heat dome in 2021. Meteorologists and fire weather personnel were saying, look out, look out, look out. And it came. And we had lots of fires, yes. The Fort McMurray fire, it was record-breaking heat. A week before that, we were having a workshop in Edmonton, and I was looking at the maps and said, look out, we're in big trouble. The Jasper fire, I talked to the Calgary Herald reporter on that Monday saying, Alberta's explosive. And then the Jasper fire happened. We can see these things coming, so we can be better prepared.
1: Oh, okay, so let's just game this out. For example, in the case of that disastrous wildfire that burned the village of Lytton in 2021 during the heat dome, what would this kind of wildfire forecast have changed in terms of how officials prepared and responded to the fire?
0: You would have resources close to those areas where you expected ignitions, and that's the tricky part, and extreme fire weather. We're quite confident in predicting extreme fire weather. So you would move resources, ground crews, aerial crews, to those locations where we expect this extreme fire weather and where we expect new ignition, so that when a fire starts, it's detected. And most fires today are reported by the public using cell phones and using apps or calling the fire in. And then having that decision support system to say, is this unwanted fire or fire that we can monitor? Now I'll give you some examples. If fire starts 2 kilometers from Kamloops, it takes half a second to say that's an unwanted fire. The fire starts 100 kilometers north of Kamloops. Perhaps it's best to let that fire burn. You would have a fire weather forecast and a fire growth model run, and within 5 minutes, ideally, so that you can make a decision of what to do with that fire. But you'd have the necessary resources on hand so you can deal with it.
1: You've talked about the need for a National Emergency Response Agency in Canada. What would that look like?
0: So a FEMA, a Federal Emergency Management Agency.
1: Which is what they have in the States.
0: And I think every G7 country except Canada has one. So I think we're the only one. And, you know, we do have like flood forecasting and hurricane forecasting center in Halifax. So it should be for all hazards, earthquakes, floods, fire, you name it. And be having a forecasting ability. Fire is a bit different than some of the other hazards in that we can do things to actually prevent it. You can't prevent a hurricane, but a fire, you can have a fire ban ahead of time, and that takes away those human-caused fires, which are preventable. So having a FEMA-type agency that you can, you know, have that forecasting ability to be proactive. We're often too reactive. And I'll give you an example. Let's say Alberta's on fire, okay? They call the Canadian Interagency Forest Fire Center saying, we need more resources. Let's say Ontario can send a crew or a helicopter. It takes 3 days for that crew or helicopter to get to the fire. That's often 3 days too late. So having this forecasting system for weather and ignitions so that you can move resources ahead of time to those locations where we expect conducive fire weather and ignitions so that we have enough resources to deal with the situation rather than calling firefighters from Australia or New Zealand or even the United States, which will take 3 to 5 days or longer.
1: You must have given this idea to the federal government, and perhaps other people have. What kind of reception does this idea get of having a Canadian kind of FEMA?
0: It's been very positive, public safety and emergency management. They're very keen. It's about money, to be quite honest. Many departments, federal departments, have seen cuts, but science should drive our political decisions.
1: So when,
0: maybe I'm an idealist, but
1: there's nothing wrong with that. when we've talked about this largely in the context of government being able to deploy resources where they're needed. Is there all

0: also a benefit to the tool for people. I mean, we know that we hear about evacuation alerts, all kinds of alerts, but could this tool be used to help people know when there's potential, what, how they need to respond, that sort of thing?
1: Absolutely. Okay. You know, I'm a physical scientist kind of guy, and so I talk about the weather and things, but you know, I do acknowledge that, you know, the emotional toll, the stress on people, evacuations. You know, I mentioned 2023, there was over 200,000 people evacuated. And unless you've gone through it, you don't know what it's like to be evacuated, or if, unfortunately, if you ever lost your home. Yeah, it takes a tremendous toll. I often cite, you know, number of fires, hectares burned, and things like that. But, you know, the emotional toll, the stress on humans is important. This year, for example, there's been evacuations in Ontario, Saskatchewan, Alberta, British Columbia. Already there's been homes lost in Sandy Beach, Alberta. So impacts are really the key thing here. So anything to reduce that human impact would be welcomed and would be part and parcel of this whole effort.
0: So what is your advice? I know it's early in the season, hard to predict all of that, but what would your advice be to Canadians who are looking to what we now call fire season and trying to figure out how to be able to respond to all sorts of things, not just the fire on their doorstep, but smoke, everything. What should they be doing?
1: Well, first, if you're in a fire-prone area, have a go bag to be ready to go if there is a fire. Look into the Fire Smart program. There's seven principles. Some of them are common sense. Be aware of the situation, okay? Things like smoke. There are smoke forecasts on the internet now, fire weather forecasts. I just put out that national one, 5 to 10 days, updated every week. And there is no other publicly available national fire weather forecast like this. And that's in part why I did it. And it's a stepping stone to early warning system. If you have smoke, you know, follow the, you know, the instructions from your local authorities. Use N95 masks. If it's really bad, avoid vigorous exercise outside. Air purifiers are reasonably cheap and they're very effective, so there's things we can do, but just be aware. If you see a fire, definitely report it right away, because that's critical information. And just be careful with fire. You know, parking your vehicle on dead dry grass starts numerous fires across Canada.
0: Mike, our world has certainly changed, hasn't it?
1: Indeed it has. I live in British Columbia now, and I see, you know, the climate change impacts on fire, BC being the pointy end of the spear, okay? Since 2017 to 2025, almost 15% of BC forests have burned, okay? And more area burns has occurred in British Columbia, 2017 to 2025, than in 1950 to 2016. So we've seen a rapid increase in fire. And, you know, some people want to say it's the new normal. I don't like that. It's new reality. It's like Dante's circles of hell. I can't tell you if we're in the third circle or the fourth circle, but I can tell you which direction we're going. And we're going to see more and more fire as we continue to warm.
0: Okay. We're going to leave it there.
1: But I am hopeful, you know, like...
0: Oh, really?
1: A little bit. I'm getting less and less. It used to be about this big, and now it's like this big. But, you know, people can change. And sometimes it takes bloody noses. I know much of the world's going in the wrong direction, you know, drill, baby, drill. But we can change, you know. Remember when seatbelts came in, everyone said, no, I don't want to wear seatbelts. Maybe drinking and driving used to be, you know, accepted when we were younger. Now it's not, okay? So we can change. We have to get off fossil fuels. I can't be any clearer than that. And there's lots of options. And hopefully economics will drive us to this new place where we're using renewables.
0: Mike Flanagan, thank you so much for joining us.
1: My pleasure, Laura.
0: Okay, I should note that the federal government did tell us that it, quote, provides daily fire weather forecasting, wildfire intelligence, and national data systems which help anticipate risk and inform fire management decisions across the country. And a federal government spokesperson said it welcomes all efforts toward raising awareness about wildfire risk. Next, we're heading to the East Coast and a change underway in Prince Edward Island. Across Canada, Indigenous communities are disproportionately affected by climate change, whether it's from floods, fires, or other weather extremes linked to our warming planet. And just weeks ago,

0: So the Abegweit First Nation signed an emergency management agreement with the province of PEI and the federal government. It makes the nation an equal partner in decisions around preparing for and responding to things like wildfire. Abegweit First Nation Chief Roderick Jr. Gold says this approach is part of reconciliation.
1: True reconciliation has to be driven and mandated by the community and by the First Nation. So today's a good sign for that. It shows our

0: This deal replaces an existing agreement that's only between the province and the feds. Now the nation will be at the helm in making decisions for the community, and it will have financial support from those other levels of government. Mandy Golmasti is Canada's Minister of Indigenous Services. She hopes this will be an example for others to follow.
1: This agreement is really setting the tone for what I am looking forward to see coming to fruition across the country. So they have been able to set a table, develop a relationship, trilateral agreement where they're going to be part of the decision making in emergency situations. We know that that is critical. Last year, for example, during the wildfire season, over 50,000 individuals were evacuated. There were some challenging conversations in that space. Now I foresee that here in PEI, because they are actively at the forefront of those discussions, they will be able to ensure the best decisions for their community members.
0: Chief Gold says this agreement formalizes the leadership his nation is already taking.
2: We're actually doing the work on the ground, and to be recognized by the minister to have said that just shows that what the community is doing is working and it is legitimate.
0: The deal also provides guaranteed funding for culturally appropriate services, and that's something Minister Golmasti says can be key during emergencies.
1: I come from a community where our first language is Cree language. In emergency situation, very often we speak to our members in our own language. So there are these cultural components that people don't often take into consideration. I encourage every premier who is listening today to really look at this as an opportunity for them to move forward.
0: The plan is also to build up expertise within the nation, for example, access to heavy equipment, but also training in how to use it. And the minister is proud.
1: Proud to see that First Nations are taking their place at the table, voicing what it is they need to do for their members. Reaffirmation to me, like I said, First Nations know what they need to do for their members. We need to create that space for them to be part of this.
0: We've got a bit of time now for some other climate stories in the news this week. Around the world, mangrove forests are growing, no longer declining. This comes from new research published in the journal Science that looks at four decades worth of satellite monitoring of the forests worldwide. Zhen Zhong is the lead author of the paper. He says this research shows how conservation can help boost the mangrove forest's own ability to expand and recover.
3: So we show some early sign of success of restoration and conservation. So that's a story we want to convey. So not only about conservation by human beings, and mangroves have their own resilience to recover.
0: These mangrove ecosystems help buffer coastlines against the impacts of climate change, and they also store carbon. But they're under pressure from people and the warming planet. Wildfires in Canada's boreal forests are becoming an increasingly big source of carbon emissions. Now, historically, that was balanced out by snow falling on those charred landscapes, reflecting heat away from the earth. But now new research shows this climate cooling influence is diminishing, partly due to worsening fire seasons and declining snow cover because of climate change. And more wildfire news. Scientists at the University of Iowa say efforts to reduce ozone pollution are being counteracted by wildfire emissions. The peer-reviewed research compared ozone reductions seen from 2003 to 2015 with wildfire emissions from 2015 to 2024. Ozone is a big component of smog and can cause problems with breathing. The authors say there's an increasing number of deaths in the U.S. related to ozone from fires. And we have an update now to a story we brought you recently. The federal government is slowing down with proposed changes to the environmental assessment process. Ottawa said the changes would cut so-called red tape. It's all part of the push for major projects aimed at boosting Canada's economy. Environmental groups said the changes could mean the government would be able to bypass laws that protect endangered species, and that includes the southern resident killer whales off BC's south coast. Critics also said the consultation period on the proposed changes was too short, just 30 days. The federal government has now extended that consultation deadline from June to July 22nd. And if you're looking for more climate news, turn to the What on Earth newsletter. You can subscribe to have it delivered to your inbox every week.

0: Recently on the show, we talked about former Climate Minister Stephen Guilbeault. After almost 7 years as a cabinet minister and MP, he has announced his resignation because he doesn't agree with the government's actions on climate, particularly a pipeline deal with Alberta.
1: Looking at what we have in front of us, there is no way we can reach our 2030 targets. There is, unless there's a significant shift, there's no way we can reach our 2035 targets. And in fact, in the signed agreement with Alberta, it doesn't say we're committed to reaching carbon neutrality. It says something like we're committed to striving to. So even the government now recognizes that we won't even be able to reach our 2050 carbon neutrality targets.
0: Guilbeault says he'll go back to fighting for the environment outside of government. Well, that news prompted plenty of reaction, and What on Earth's Catherine Rolfson is here with some of your messages. Hi, Catherine.
2: Hi, Laura. So Colin Isaacs, who is a former Ontario NDP MPP, wrote from Fisherville, Ontario, to say, "In my opinion, it appears certain that if Alberta decides to leave Confederation, then the new government of an independent Alberta will move quickly to scrap virtually all environmental laws and regulations, including those that are currently somewhat limiting GHG emissions. This will cause a significant jump in the combined total of the GHG emissions from Alberta and the remaining territory of Canada." So Colin goes on to say he thinks Prime Minister Carney is right to do everything he can to keep Canada together, even if it means giving Alberta some relief from GHG regulations. Quote, "I would urge Guilbeault and other environmentalists to spend their efforts on helping the federal government to identify GHG control strategies that are acceptable to all jurisdictions and parties."
0: And here's another email. This is from Jeff Mann in Cowley, Alberta. He writes, "The Canadian government has no choice but to do the unthinkable and strike some compromise on climate, because our national security, sovereignty, and the very existence of beautiful Canada has been challenged by a hegemon that wants to break us economically and take us literally. Should the USA succeed and annex Canada, there would be no climate plan ever again for north of the 49th. Our great Canada would become an unregulated resource pantry. This is why we've seen a backslide on climate, for the push on projects to bolster our economy. It's not a choice. It's an absolute offensive shift and nation-strengthening compromise. Our national security needs a strong economy."
2: Okay, and here's one more email from Charlene Trelevin, who writes, "The fossil fuel industry is too strong, too rich, and too much of the country feels dependent on those jobs. People seem willing to watch the country burn rather than take an income cut. To defend the environment, we need a political solution for those who feel dependent on the oil industry, and that means providing education."
0: And thank you, Catherine, for bringing us those emails and those points of view.
2: You're welcome, Laura.

Before we go, I want to share some personal news with you. At the end of June, I'll be wrapping up my time as a CBC correspondent and host, and this month marks 6 years of What on Earth and my time building, growing, and hosting the show. What started as a 9-week summer series has become an hour of climate solution stories on the airwaves and in your podcast feeds every week. The job has taken me to the United Nations climate talks in Glasgow, to Whitehorse to learn about efforts to save salmon, and to the top of a BC volcano in the Glacier Cap Mountains near Whistler to learn about geothermal energy, plus so much more. So I've decided it's the right time to move on to my next chapter. I'm really happy to say, though, that What on Earth will continue. The need for these stories is just as great as the day we started. And don't worry, you're not done with me just yet. We still have a few wonderful weeks left with some very special programming that I'm really excited to share with you. And this month won't be the last you'll be hearing my voice either. That's because this summer we're dipping into our show archive to bring you some of my personal favorite stories from the last 6 years. But we also want to share some of your favorite stories that I brought to you over that time. Is there a moment, an interview, or an episode that stands out to you? Tell us about it. You can reach us by sending an email or a voice memo to earth@

0: at cbc.ca. Let us know which episode or which story or which moment and why it stuck with you. And maybe we'll play it again this summer. Again, that's earth at cbc.ca. And that's all for us this week. The show was put together by Nick Logan, Danielle Piper, Vivian Luck, Rachel Sanders, Molly Siegel, Matthias Wolfson, and Catherine Rolfson. And special thanks this week to Shannon Higgins, Anayath Singh, Cody McKay, Maggie Brown, and Mary Catherine McIntosh. I'm Laura Lynch. Thank you for listening.
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2: The Calgary Stampede is almost here. 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
3: It doesn't happen often, but clothing moths are a thing in Alberta, and they have been known to eat through a favorite shirt or two. Entomologist Elon Domnich will have details, and the CBC Selim Valji looks at how World Cup fever is taking over Calgary.
4: From CBC News, The World This Hour, I'm Kaz Bovin. We begin in Ottawa. The federal government has tabled legislation aimed at protecting Canadians, especially children, from online harm. The Safe Social Media Act would prevent anyone under the age of 16 from registering a social media account. The government adds social media platforms will be able to obtain exemptions if they put sufficient safeguards in place. They would be required to design features preventing children from accessing harmful content and would have to implement protocols for when users express an intent to harm themselves or others. U.S. President Donald Trump is threatening Iran with more attacks tonight. He says Tehran will pay the price for taking too long to negotiate a peace deal. The two sides exchanged strikes since the U.S. military says Iran downed one of its attack helicopters earlier this week. Crystal Gamansing reports.
5: He has the power, he has the will.
6: Speaking to the CBC's Willie Lowry, the U.S. ambassador to Israel, Mike Huckabee, says the president's patience has limits.
5: He feels like he's giving them every opportunity to solve this diplomatically, and they have put it off and put it off.
6: Donald Trump has been talking about a peace deal since April. That's when a ceasefire went into effect, but both sides have attacked. Tit-for-tat strikes began after an American Apache helicopter was downed near the Strait of Hormuz Monday. The crew was rescued. Iranian state TV broadcast a warning of more extensive strikes to be carried out in the region, saying it isn't backing away should America strike again. Iran targeted Bahrain, Kuwait, and Jordan earlier today, all host American bases. Crystal Gamansing, CBC News, Jerusalem.
4: Riot police in Belfast are once again facing off with protesters. Officers have been using water cannons against mass demonstrators who've been hurling objects. Anger has been building against Northern Ireland's immigrant population after a knife attack on Monday left a victim with severe injuries. The suspect appeared in court today and has been charged with attempted murder. He's been identified as a 30-year-old man from Sudan. Overnight, protesters set fires to homes and cars targeting properties believed to belong to immigrants. Backlash is growing in Albania over a development project connected to Donald Trump's son-in-law, Jared Kushner. Thousands of protesters marched through the streets of the capital, Tirana, to the offices of Prime Minister Edi Rama. His government green-lit the project, which is set to be built in a sensitive wetland area. Opponents say the large luxury resort threatens a delicate environment home to many animals, from flamingos to sea turtles. Albania's anti-corruption agency has also opened an investigation into the project, but despite the pressure, Rama appears undeterred. He's defended the development as potentially transformational to the Albanian economy. Back at home, a library straddling the border between Quebec and Vermont is open to Canadians again. The Haskell Free Library and Opera House welcomed residents from both nations until last year. Sarah Levitt explains what's changed.
7: To passers-by, the door is unassuming, but the newest entrance to the Haskell Free Library and Opera House in Stansted, Quebec, has garnered worldwide attention. Half of the library sits in Quebec. The other half, and its main entrance, is in Vermont. An agreement between countries meant Canadians could use the main entrance without going through border control, but the Trump administration ended that last year. As a heritage building, constructing a new door took time. Jody Stone is the mayor of Stansted.
8: People came together to protect this building, not just because it's a beautiful building, but because it represents something rare in this world. Unity, hope, culture, friendship across borders.
7: The library administration says it'll continue to welcome Canadians and Americans inside, where a black line representing the border runs down the middle of the floor. Sarah Levitt, CBC News, Montreal.
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3: Chris Delatorre. We'll talk light pollution and seasonal allergies. A recent study finds bright lights are prolonging pollen season in cities. I'll speak to one of the researchers about that. Welcome to the Homestretch here on CBC Radio 1 in Calgary.

0: handling weather and traffic today? Those are some dark clouds out there, Dave.
1: Just as we went on the air, a ray of light kind of broke through the clouds for the first time today. And so it's a little bright in Parkdale right now. Not a lot of precipitation here. However, it's been off and on throughout the city. It has been wet and windy today with those showers off and on throughout the day in the Calgary area, in most of central and southern Alberta, really. Mostly cloudy and 13 degrees at the airport right now with the wind out of the north-northwest at 50 kilometers per hour, gusting up to 66 kilometers per hour. So it is gusty today. And we've got lots of severe weather around the province right now. There's a special weather statement in effect for the southeastern corner of the province, suggesting that conditions will be favorable for the development of funnel clouds today. And if I take a look at the weather radar at the moment, the most significant concentrations of severe weather right now are sort of in the Medicine Hat area. So there's a band of storms both north and south of Medicine Hat. Lots of lightning, lots of heavy rain in those areas. So the southeastern corner of the province seeing the most significant weather right now. Here in the city of Calgary, those showers should taper off later this evening. 30% chance of showers overnight with a low of 10 degrees. Tomorrow, sunshine in the morning, a mix of sun and cloud, showers in the afternoon, high of 17 tomorrow. Taking a look at the traffic map, one issue to tell you about in the south part of the city at the intersection of 210th Avenue and McLeod Trail. The traffic signals are flashing red. Crews are on scene. If you have any updates, you can call me at 403-521-1010.
0: Thanks for that, Dave. Kenny Mason joins us with headlines.
2: Calgary's mayor warns massive property tax increases will be needed if the Green Line LRT is forced to build on elevated tracks downtown. Jeremy Farkas says an elevated track alignment would create issues with lost property tax values in the core.
3: There's significant consequences for Calgarians if it goes ahead as the province had suggested, mostly because of the crash in office valuation. If we lose billions of dollars of assessed value in the downtown because of how we build the Green Line, that slack needs to be made up by taxpayers across the city. So in short, if we build the Green Line as had been decided, say, a year ago, we're going to look at a massive tax increase elsewhere in Calgary to be able to make up for the valuations in the downtown.
2: Farkas says one option would be to park plans for tracks along 2nd Street and use the money to build more Southeast stations until the downtown alignment issue is worked out. The Calgary Fire Department has lifted its boating advisory on both the Bow and Elbow Rivers. Thanks to lower flow rates and improved conditions, Calgarians can resume normal activities on or around the rivers. But because there is still reduced visibility and low water temperatures, people are still asked to take some precautions. And officials say sudden summer storms could result in rapid increases in river flow rates and advisory to be put back in place. That is your update from the CBC Calgary Newsroom. Chris.
0: Thanks for that, Kenny. It's now 8 minutes past 3 o'clock. So if you live in the glare of the city's bright lights and you feel like your sniffles and sneezing and itchy, watery eyes are lasting longer than ever, well, you might

0: Yeah, onto something. Recent research shows that artificial light in urban centers might be extending allergy season. Daniel Katz is an assistant professor in the School of Integrative Plant Science at Cornell University and a co-author of the study published in the journal PNAS Nexus. We reached him in Ithaca, New York. Hi there.
1: Hi, Chris. Thanks for having me on.
0: Thanks for joining us. So tell us more about what you found with your research when it comes to light pollution and plants producing pollen.
1: Well, what we found was that cities that have very bright lights end up having a pollen season that starts earlier in the season and then lasts later into the fall. So this is bad news for everybody who lives in big cities and has allergies.
0: So what was involved in terms of conducting the research?
1: So the way that I approached this was with my colleagues, Lin Meng and Brant Geist at Vanderbilt University. And what we did was to compare records of pollen measurements that were collected over a decade in cities in the northeastern United States. We compared the length of the pollen season there with how much light was in these cities. And we got those measurements of light from satellite-based measurements. And then we have these pollen measurements, we have these measurements of light, we have temperature, and threw it all into some statistical models, and it turns out that artificial light at night plays a fairly large role. In fact, we saw up to a few weeks earlier start in cities and a few weeks later going into the fall in big cities too.
0: Well, that's fascinating. Do we know why this is happening?
1: Yeah, we have some ideas. So plants have evolved over many millions of years to make decisions based on cues they pick up in the environment. One of the cues that plants use to decide when to do things like leaf out or flower in the springtime is the length of the day. And so by having a lot of extra light in some of these cities, the plants there think that the day is longer, which means that they think it's later in the season and that it's already time for them to flower.
0: Yeah.
1: And so we've basically tricked them into flowering earlier and then later into flowering, well, later into the fall.
0: Right, yeah. So tell us more about, you know, the degree to which this can be a factor. How much of a difference does it make living in the glare of a bright city versus a place with low light pollution?
1: Well, all in all, it seems like it's a few weeks earlier in the fall, a few weeks earlier in the spring and a few weeks later in the fall. So we're talking about maybe up to a month or so of extra time in the pollen season. And for those of us who have allergies or perhaps even more importantly, people who have asthma or chronic obstructive pulmonary disorder and are sensitized to pollen, this is a really big deal.
0: So is there a remedy for this? Is there something that municipalities can do in terms of addressing this?
1: Yeah, there are a few things. One of them is to use downward facing light fixtures outside. So that can cut down on the amount of light going into the environment. And people can also do things like put their outdoor lights on timers so they aren't on all night long. So those are some of the things that people and cities can do. But there's also other solutions too, for example, use this information to create better pollen forecasts.
0: Hmm. I mean, this probably isn't covered in the research, but what are some of the other factors that could determine how much pollen is out there? I mean, is a city's elevation or wind levels? I mean, are those things factors as well?
1: Yeah, those are important. But, you know, one of the biggest things is just what types of plants we plant in our cities. And allergies really didn't used to have a very large health impact, but they've gotten way more important over the last several decades. Mm-hmm. And so so the plants that we used to plant, like many wind pollinated trees, for example, they didn't really used to have any negative effect on people's health. But now, as so many more of us have allergies, those decisions made many decades ago have some effect

0: effect on us. And I guess the corollary to that is we should probably be making better decisions about what trees we plant in cities now to make allergies less bad for people in the future.
1: That makes sense, yeah. So where would you like to turn your focus to next?
0: Well, the big thing is just trying to create better pollen forecasts, because the dirty secret in the field is that the existing pollen forecasts have very low accuracy. And so we need to do a lot more science in order to create better pollen forecasts so that people can use this information to more effectively make decisions about things like when they go outside and when they take their allergy medications. And so there's a lot of work to be done there. But the good news is that me and my colleagues are working on it, and hopefully we'll have some good pollen forecasts coming out soon. So Stay tuned on that.
1: Yeah, for sure. That is really interesting. Daniel, I appreciate you joining us to talk about this.
0: Hey, thank you so much for having me on.
1: That's Daniel Katz, assistant professor in the School of Integrative Plant Science at Cornell University. We reached him in Ithaca, New York. 14 minutes past 3 o'clock now on the home stretch. How are we doing out there in Calgary, Dave?
2: Well, it's wet and it's windy. It has been all day, Chris. Those showers have sort of been off and on. They haven't been consistent through the day, but we've seen a little bit of precipitation throughout the day. Right now, mostly cloudy and 13 degrees at the airport, and it is windy, as I mentioned. Wind out of the north-northwest at 50, gusting to 66 kilometers per hour. Taking a look around the province, lots of severe weather, especially in the southeastern corner of the province. A special weather statement has been issued, noting that conditions will be favorable for the development of funnel clouds today. As I take a look at that radar map, a lot of storm activity both north and south of Medicine Hat. Also seeing a big cell north of Brooks, and all of the weather is coming from the north-northwest, as I mentioned. So it looks like Brooks is going to get hit with a significant storm pretty quickly here, as those cells are kind of just north of the Trans-Canada and moving to the south. So we'll keep an eye on that as the afternoon rolls along. Taking a look at the traffic in the city of Calgary, just one issue to let you know about. It's on 210th Avenue and McLeod Trail, south of Stoney Trail in the Walden area. The traffic lights are out. Sounds like commuters are dealing with that pretty well. It doesn't look like there's tons of delays there, but that will be a problem if you are south of Stoney Trail on McLeod Trail this afternoon. If you have any updates, you can shoot me a text, 825-982-9880, or you can call 403-521-1010.
1: Thanks for that, Dave. Kim Johnston joins us now with sports. Hello there, Kim.
3: Hi, Chris. So you got your wish when it comes to the NBA Finals. There will be no sweep.
1: Right? Yes, so I got my wish.
3: More games to come.
1: It's a great series.
3: It has been very much in favor, I shouldn't say very much, but in favor of the visiting team, since the visiting team has won every match so far. So is that a preview of tonight? I have no idea.
1: Who
3: knows how it goes? But yes, the San Antonio Spurs are looking to even the final series with the New York Knicks when they meet at Madison Square Garden tonight. No president in attendance, so the fans did not have to arrive very early or be inconvenienced because of that. The Knicks lead the series 2-1. As I mentioned, the visiting team has won every game so far. The Knicks are chasing their first league title since 1973. The series will then shift back to Texas for game 5 on Saturday. I've decided, while I am impartial, because it doesn't really matter to me who wins the series, I feel like Knicks in 6 sounds good.
1: Yeah, it just kind of rolls off the tongue.
3: Kind of rolls off the tongue.
1: Spurs and 6.
3: Spurs and
1: not bad, I guess.
3: I mean, I don't
1: Spurs
3: know.
1: Spurs and 7.
3: Just because they rhyme. I feel like Knicks and 6 is how it should go. Listen, I am no expert here when it comes to basketball. I just feel like the rhyme is
1: I like
3: how
1: the rhyme. That's
3: there
1: good.
3: You go. There you go.
1: Birthplace of hip hop, New York City. It makes sense.
3: Listen, Knicks fans will go for anything they can at this point. Closer to home, we have the Calgary Surge at home against the Saskatoon Mamba. This is their first game since they fired Perry Huang earlier this week, their head coach. They announced today that David DeViro will serve as the interim head coach for tonight's game. Only perhaps longer, I don't know, but they did say he's interim head coach for tonight's game. He has been assistant coach with the team since earlier this year. He also previously coached the McGill University men's basketball team to 5 conference championships over 10 seasons. So he has quite a bit of experience. Tip off for that game tonight is at 7:30.
1: Okay, thank you, Kim.
3: You're welcome.
1: Kim Johnston with sports. You're listening to the Home Stretch here on CBC Radio 1. My name's Chris Della Torre. Donald Trump says

0: he's not looking to renew the Canada-US-Mexico trade deal. The U.S. president was asked about the trade deal earlier today in the Oval Office.
1: The president, July 1st is coming fast. How confident are you that you'll be able to renew the USMCA, and what more do you expect from Canada?
2: Well, I'm not looking to renew it. I made the deal, and the primary reason I made the deal is that NAFTA was the worst trade deal I've ever seen.
1: Yeah.
2: And I made it better, but I had the right to terminate. And, you know, with NAFTA, we didn't have the right to terminate. I had to get these senators to approve that deal. That was a tough thing, Congressman, too. NAFTA had no termination. So, I mean, I've never said this before, but I'll tell you what my thinking was. NAFTA was a disaster for our country. The worst trade deal ever made, by far. You know, they had typos in, okay? And they were supposed to correct them. And they never corrected them when they were signed. They knew they were typos. And there's a process for that. You state your claim and, you know, you get a change. They had typos on percentages. Or maybe somebody wrote them. And that was for years. They never ran. They had horrible all against us. So it probably wasn't typos. They never, NAFTA was the worst trade deal we ever had. USMCA did one thing that I loved. After 6 years, it comes up for renewal. I don't know that I'm going to renew it because, to be honest with you, the United States does much better. Hey, we don't need anything that Canada has. We don't need anything that Mexico has, but they need everything that we have. And they have to treat us better. You know, with Mexico and Canada, we have trade deficits. We should have surpluses with them. We don't need their cars. We don't need their lumber. We don't need their energy. We don't need anything that they have. So the primary thing that I got, it was a much better deal than NAFTA. Much, much better. It was sort of a good deal. But it was a great deal for one reason. It gave the right to terminate. And who would have thought that I was, you know, they just didn't want to have it during the 4 year period when I was president.
0: U.S. President Donald Trump speaking to reporters in the Oval Office earlier today. William Pellerin is an international trade lawyer with the law firm McMillan LLP, and he told the CBC's Andrew Nichols that he wasn't surprised by Trump's comments.
3: Basically, it was a matter of time before this nuclear option was invoked, so it's not unexpected that the U.S. administration would try to muddy the waters a little bit and threaten to leave the trade agreement altogether. I think Canada's trade negotiators were probably ready for this. We know very well that the U.S. administration often threatens the worst. I think the government of Canada has to take this very seriously, and Canadian businesses and U.S. businesses have to take this threat very seriously. But it's certainly something I think we saw coming. It's not quite clear whether the president actually is saying, I'm going to trigger the exit altogether. I think part of the context here is what he said afterwards, which is, you know, reiterating, we need nothing from Canada. We need nothing from Mexico. If at the end of the day, all he really means by this is we won't trigger the additional 16 years in this deal, but we're going to let it run its course for the next 10 years, then I don't think anyone has too much to worry about because a lot of things can happen in the next 10 years. But fundamentally, there are 10 years left to this trade agreement unless the U.S. president triggers the escape clause. And that's what he's referencing here, right? When he says CUSMA or the USMCA is a better deal because there's a termination clause in it. Uh-huh. So I think that's why, you know, I'm saying what I'm saying, which is there's a real threat here.
4: So what is your gut telling you now in terms of what could happen on July 1st?
3: So I think ultimately we're going to hear heightened escalation on the rhetoric side, but my sense is that we're going to simply move into the next 10 years of the agreement. It will continue to move forward in place. And at some point, perhaps past the Trump administration, there will be that further 16-year renewal.
0: International trade lawyer William Pellerin speaking with the CBC's Andrew Nichols. Claire Porter describes her sound as something between Judy Garland and Tom Waits. Here she is with the Yellow Spider.

0: From St. John's, Newfoundland, that's Claire Porter with Yellow Spider. So 48 nations will begin the competition for one of the most vaunted titles in global sports tomorrow. Of course, I'm talking about FIFA World Cup 2026. In case you're thinking, oh, it's just another sporting competition, there's actually so much more going on. For nearly 100 years, leaders across the world have used the tournament as a tool for power and politics. The last World Cup was watched on television by more than half of the world's population. Few televised events in the history of the world have had a similar purchase. David Goldblatt is a journalist, sociologist, and author of The Ball is Round, A Global History of Soccer. He's spoke with Frontburner guest host Matthew Ama about how migration flows and colonial history have shaped the sport. And many children of immigrants, like Francis Kylian Mbappe, whose parents are from Cameroon and Algeria, now feature prominently on soccer teams around the world.
1: I think this is one of the amazing things about this World Cup. Although it's taking place primarily in a country or under a regime that is, you know, incredibly anti-migrant and has, you know, a very nativist and ethnic conception of the nation. The teams and the squads on display are without doubt the most diverse that we have ever seen. I think there's probably a majority teams now that I would say are sort of civic nationalist teams, where you have a significant number of players who are either migrants themselves or whose parents are migrants. And as you say, all across Europe, you know, 50 years of labor migration and more recent refugee flows have produced a French team. I calculated 22 out of 26 have got migrant roots, 16 out of 26 for England. But, you know, you've also got, you know, Senegalese Spaniards, you've got Gambian Norwegians, you've got Albanian Germans. So that's, in a way, that's incredible. But you've also got the flip side of that is the diasporic teams. So, you know, I calculated that about a third of the teams

0: have a significant third or more of their players who were not born at home, but share the, and have probably never lived there, but share the ethnic heritage of the home nation. So something like Curaçao or Cape Verde, you only have one or two players who actually born in Curaçao or Cape Verde, and everybody else is in the diaspora. But this is true of Croatia, of Bosnia, of Congo. You know, this world has been totally, so totally remade by immigration in this last 30, 40 years. And of course, it becomes a space in which the politics of the nation and the meaning of the nation are contested.
1: Journalist and sociologist David Goldblatt speaking on the CBC podcast Front Burner. How are we doing out there, Dave?
2: We're not as wet as we were earlier in the day. It's dried up a little bit in the city of Calgary, but it's been very windy today. Showers off and on throughout the day in the Calgary area, and that will continue into the evening. Right now, mostly cloudy and 13 at the airport, and it is windy. Wind out of the north-northwest at 50, gusting to 66 kilometers per hour. That rain will taper off. The rain in the Calgary area, I should say, should taper off as we head into the evening, with wind calming down overnight as well. Low of 10 degrees expected. Taking a look at the traffic map, the lights are out at the intersection of 210th Avenue and McLeod Trail South, so treat that like a four-way stop. And if you have any updates, you can call me at 403-521-1010.
1: Thanks for that, Dave. In the next half hour of the home stretch, a new exhibition called Journey of the Mind opens at Contemporary Calgary tomorrow. It focuses on the writings of influential Sikh teachers. We'll speak to the artistic director about the experience. It's 3:30, and here's the CBC Calgary News with Kenny Mason.
3: This is CBC News. Mayor Jeremy Farkas is floating a new vision for the future of the Green Line. If the Alberta government doesn't come around on an underground alignment through the downtown core, Farkas says council could look to cut the province out of the process. The CBC's Brendan Coulter reports.
4: Farkas says the city should continue building the southeast segment of the Green Line with provincial support, but suggests council could move forward on a portion of the downtown alignment with Ottawa as the sole partner.
5: For me personally, I'd be looking at perhaps parking some of the more contentious portions of the downtown route.
4: Farkas also says another option is building the planned northern expansion first, with bus service temporarily bridging the gap through downtown. The province declined to comment on his latest remarks, referring instead to a statement issued Tuesday, which says it's open to discussing refinements, but a downtown tunnel is not an option. The councillor for downtown, Mike Atkinson, says council may need to make adjustments to get the right people at the table.
6: Moves that put the Green Line on track to deliver better transportation for Calgarians are the right moves.
4: While Ward 3 councillor Andrew Ewell has concerns.
7: We're spitballing, and spitballing now when we've studied this alignment to death just feels irresponsible.
4: Farkas says all options are still on the table. Brendan Coulter, CBC News, Calgary.
3: Tourism Calgary, WestJet, the Calgary Airport, and the Calgary Hotel Association have launched a program they hope will attract more visitors to the city and region. The new Calgary Stopover program aims to encourage more connecting airline travelers to add the city to their itineraries on their way to other destinations. CBC's Dave Gilson reports.
8: They say the program provides those flying eligible international WestJet routes the ability to add a trip stopover in Calgary of up to 7 days. The added includes a single reservation and no additional airfare cost. Tourism Calgary president and CEO Alicia Reynolds says it creates an easy way for some visitors to experience the area instead of simply connecting through it.
9: So we know that we have a potential audience of, as was shared, about 6 million guests that are laying over in this airport already. And our hope is that through these really strong, valuable offers, we'll be able to draw incremental traffic through our community and, most importantly, into our city for experiences as well.
8: Organizers say it features hotel offers, deals, and easy access to city and regional attractions for passengers. They believe it also means a boost for local businesses. They add the program is structured as a pilot with the goal of expanding access to more routes and markets in the future. Dave Gilson, CBC News, Calgary.
3: Calgary police say another person has been charged for their alleged role in a trafficking firearm that was later used in a homicide last summer. Police say 23-year-old Madison Cobb was shot and killed in July of 2025. 27-year-old Devin Malik faces one count of first-degree murder. In April, a 44-year-old man was also charged with trafficking-related charges in the case. Now a 38-year-old woman from Calgary has also been arrested and charged with one count of firearms trafficking. Police allege she organized this

0: sale of a firearm used in Kopp's death. She is expected to be in court next month. And Calgary police have announced a fourth suspect has been arrested in relation to an Ogden homicide in December. Officers responded to reports of gunshots in the area of 76th Avenue and 20th Street Southeast on December 10th and found a victim dead outside their vehicle. That victim was later identified as 32-year-old Faisal Osman Abdul Aziz. Investigators say on Tuesday, Edmonton police located the suspect who was wanted on a Canada-wide warrant. 22-year-old Yahya Abdullahi has been charged with first-degree murder and conspiracy to commit murder. Three men and one teenager have now been charged in relation to this death. A University of Calgary researcher is hoping Calgarians will help his team capture and study more mosquitoes. The Citizen Science Project was started last year and is now expanding to include more locations where people can submit their swatted samples. CBC's Colleen Underwood reports.
1: So this is a completed one. You can see there's a mosquito in there.
2: John Sohigian shows off one of nearly 300 samples of dead mosquitoes submitted last year. The kits and drop-off boxes were located in two city parks.
1: We did get a small number of people that collected mosquitoes from spider webs and things. We don't need that. I appreciate the enthusiasm, though.
2: Sohigian is an assistant professor of veterinary medicine at the U of C. He says they're trying to learn which species are interested in biting Calgarians, in particular, what percentage include the Culex pipiens, since it's drought tolerant, can overwinter in houses, and has the potential to carry and transmit West Nile virus.
1: We're hoping with projects like these, we can associate what mosquitoes are attracted to what hosts with what viruses, and that can give us an idea of the risk that we can work with public health authorities on if necessary.
2: In partnership with the City of Calgary, the kits will soon be available at four locations, including Ralph Klein Park, Inglewood Bird Sanctuary, Prairie Winds, and Bonus Park. Colleen Underwood, CBC News, Calgary.
0: Millions of dollars will flow through the town of Pinoca during its annual stampede later this month, but it's not just local businesses cashing in, as dozens of other community groups rely on the big rodeo event to keep their doors open. For the Pinoca Pool Sharks, running a food booth at the stampede generates enough profit to cut kids' registration fees in half. Bruce Harbin is the Pinoca Stampede Association president. He says they estimate an economic impact of around $30 million.
3: All those groups that help out, you know, they're all essential to the production of the event. And then in turn, the event is generating their annual funding so that they can keep their clubs going forward.
0: Harbin says he expects more than 120,000 people to flock the grounds. The Pinoca Stampede kicks off June 26th. That is your update from the CBC Calgary Newsroom. Chris.
4: Thanks for that, Kenny. Kenny Mason with the news, and Dave Waddell's back with another update.
5: It has been a wet and windy and cool day in the city of Calgary. However, I do have some good news. It looks like we are about to get a break from the rain here in Calgary for the rest of the afternoon. There are a few showers to the west of the city, but in the city proper, I'm not seeing a ton of precipitation either actively happening or on the way. Taking a look at what we're seeing at the airport, it's mostly cloudy and 13 degrees right now. It is windy, however. The wind is out of the north-northwest at 50, gusting to 66 kilometers per hour. Tonight, that wind is expected to calm down, looking at partly cloudy conditions, 30% chance of showers overnight, and a low of 10 degrees. Tomorrow, sunshine to start the day, 60% chance of showers in the afternoon, and a high of 17. Friday, cooler once again, cloudy with a 60% chance of showers and a high of 12. And then into the weekend, sunshine returns and temperatures in the 20s return as well. So sunny and 18 on Saturday, sunny and 23 on Sunday, and then looking ahead to next week, 24 and 25 are the high temperatures in the forecast for Monday and Tuesday. In the southeastern corner of the province, lots of severe weather right now. We have a special weather statement in effect. Medicine Hat, Bow Island, Suffield, Cypress Hills, Provincial Park, and Foremost. Environment Canada reporting that conditions will be favorable for the development of funnel clouds today. Lots of severe weather in that area as well. I'm seeing it sort of paralleling the Trans-Canada from Brooks all the way to Medicine Hat. Also some cells north and south of Medicine Hat as well. So lots of active weather in that part of the province right now. Taking a look at the traffic map here in Calgary, one issue to let you know about. It's an ongoing problem on McLeod Trail and 210th Avenue. It's not a stall. It's not a collision. It's just that the traffic lights are out. So emergency crews, or I guess repair crews, are on the scene and fixing that. If you have any updates, you can give me a call at 403-521-1010.
4: 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I'm Chris Della Torre, and this is the Home Stretch here on CBC Radio 1 and the CBC

0: Listen app. It's 3:38. An exhibition focusing on the work of Sikh teachers opens at Contemporary Calgary this week. Journey of the Mind has toured around the United Kingdom for several years and was on display recently at Queen's Museum in New York. Deep Cayley is the artistic director of Without Shape, Without Form. That's the group that curated the exhibit, and she's with me in studio. Good afternoon.
1: Good afternoon, Chris. How are you?
0: I'm doing great. Thanks for being here. Thanks for joining us. Tell us about the thinking behind Journey of the Mind.
1: So Journey of the Mind, in a nutshell, looks at how the work of Sikh teachers spanning and dating back to 550 years can help society today. So it's an exhibition of contemporary art, and we use art as this kind of beautiful portal to talk about the mind and the understanding of the mind.
0: Yeah. So do those teachings have a, is there a singular message there that you're hoping to get across?
1: The singular message would actually be a message of hope that, you know, we live in such turbulent times and such challenging times, you know, like whether that's internally within ourselves or even if we look outside into the world, what's actually happening right now. So it's a message of an education or a revealing of knowledge of hope, but in the most practical way possible, in the sense that if one can understand their own mind, they can self-discover internally that there are tools that exist, a tool like Simran, for example, a focus practice for the mind, in way one can control their own mind, connect their mind, therefore being able to make sense of the world that we live in and truly connect to what is real courage, real love, fearlessness, compassion, kindness, direction and purpose. This exhibition has and points to all of those things.
0: Wow. So what will people see when they visit the space?
1: They will see a contemporary art group show. So they will see paintings, illustrations, photography, sculpture, films. But all of those films support. So the way I describe Journey of the Mind now is it's like this beautiful story of these incredible teachers that not only about their impact on humanity, but how they were able to control their minds and how they were meant, you know, how they were able to get to these incredible spiritual levels. And then you've got this incredible, beautiful art that is the illustration to support those stories of the mind.
0: Yeah. These teachings and these teachers, this goes back many centuries. Tell us a bit more about who these Sikh teachers were.
1: You say many centuries, it's actually half a century. So it's not even, we're not going that far back. It's 550 years.
0: Oh, okay.
1: And so they span the teachers from 1469, span just under 250 years into the 1700s. And they are 10 teachers that respectively one after the other were able to do this inner work. Many, many, many around them were also able to do it. They were the ones that managed to conquer, control, connect their minds to this next level, and it really talks to the impact that they also had in communities and societies, and now 550 years forward on humanity as well. So, you know, those are teachings of ecology, of fearlessness, of female empowerment, of equality, of compassion, and all of this good stuff that we all look at today. So this idea of connecting the past to the present is hyperly vigilant in this exhibition as well.
0: And in terms of why these teachings are so relevant, I mean, one can think about how quickly life moves these days and how we're so incredibly distracted by so many things. I mean, how difficult is it to, you know, achieve that level that these teachers were able to achieve all those years ago?
1: It sounds really complicated, or it sounds like it's difficult, but it's actually really easy because it's all within us. So if I give you an example, one of the core practices within the exhibition that it tells us is about Simran. So Simran's a focus practice for the mind in which you, by the repetition simply of a two-syllable word and you paying attention to your own voice as you repeat a two-syllable word, you're able to eliminate thoughts. Soon as thoughts start disappearing, one can actually start obtaining peace and clarity. So it's as simple as that, just repeating a two-syllable word, listening to your own voice. However, how difficult it is depends on how much effort we put into it. But I just think that in such a turbulent time, as you know, we mentioned earlier, if we don't do this work now, then when?
0: Mm-hmm. So where did the pieces of art in the exhibit come from? Can you tell us a bit about them and the artists?

0: behind them?
1: Absolutely. So we have about 20 artists, of which six artists are UK-based. So we got work from the UK, and then some from America, but predominantly it's Canadian artists as well. So, you know, as you mentioned, the show last year was in New York, and it's making its Canadian debut tomorrow at Contemporary Calgary. And we just wanted to make sure that our Canadian artists and friends were also represented. So we have artists from Toronto, a couple from Calgary, and many from Vancouver as well.
0: So a lot of Canadian content in the work, as
1: Absolutely.
0: You said. What is the reception like when you compare the exhibitions in the UK and New York and now in Canada?
1: I love the fact that you asked this question. The one thing that surprised me in New York was exactly the same as it was in the UK. Hmm. I like that face that you pulled there. I really do enjoy that. And I wasn't surprised, but I just wanted, like, you know, like anybody, just wanted to observe. And I figured that the reason is also quite simple. At the end of the day, the mind, through contemporary Sikh teachings, is a light. It's within each and every one of us. So therefore, this light has no age, no race, no gender, no socioeconomic background and creed. So therefore, we all around the world have a mind. So when it comes to our minds being bombarded by thoughts, us feeling connected digitally but isolated physically, you know, anxiety, pressures, depression, loneliness, that impacts us irrespective of which part of the world we're in. And all of us suffer from the thoughts that we constantly take. So therefore, when we showed in New York last year, that's when it was like, oh, anyone's going to connect to this, because this exhibition directly speaks to the individual's minds. And therefore, you know, it's a free exhibition. Everybody should come. You do not need to know anything about art. You do not need to know anything about Sikhi. But if you're curious to understand and have a sense of self, then you're most welcome. And I want to confidently say you will be able to connect to it, because it speaks directly to your mind and not your physical attributes.
0: Right. We've only got about 30 seconds left, Deep, but is there a takeaway that you're hoping for, or an action that people take away from it?
1: Yeah, absolutely. I really hope that people resonate with the practice of Simran. You'll see it being written about. There's a beautiful video of it being practiced. I hope that people can come and sit and practice it as well. And we've got a wonderful program that supports the exhibition as well. So there are lots of events and Simran workshops that are happening that people can sign up to and attend as well.
0: Wow. Well, congratulations on this, Deep. Thanks for joining us today.
1: Thank you so much for having me.
0: Deep Kaley, the artistic director of Without Shape, Without Form. That's the group that curates the exhibit Journey of the Mind. It opens at Contemporary Calgary tomorrow, and it runs until the 21st. Admission is free. Here's music from Mia Kelly out of Gatineau, who plays the Canmore Folk Festival in August. This one's called Big Time Roller Coaster Feeling.

0: scene that we've seen throughout the day appears to be done for now in the city of Calgary, which is good news. It's still pretty windy, though. Mostly cloudy and 13 degrees at the airport with the wind out of the north-northwest at 50, gusting to 66 kilometers per hour. And if you look outside and you're seeing these clouds move, yeah, you get a sense of just how quickly the weather is passing through the city of Calgary. Tonight, the wind will calm down. Partly cloudy conditions this evening, a 30% chance of showers and a low of 10. Tomorrow, sunshine to start the day. Could see some showers in the afternoon and a high of 17 degrees. There's a special weather statement for the southeastern corner of the province right now as well, noting that conditions will be favorable for the development of funnel clouds today, seeing some storm activity both north and south of Medicine Hat right now, as well as in and around the Brooks area. So be advised if you're southeast of Calgary at this hour. Taking a look at the roads here in the city of Calgary, just one issue to let you know about. The lights are out at 210th Avenue and McLeod Trail. That's been an issue all afternoon. Crews are on scene fixing that. If you have any updates, you can call me at 403-521-1010.
1: Thank you, Dave. Kenny Mason's back with headlines. Hi, Kenny.
2: Hi, Chris. Mid-Calgary Mayor Jeremy Farkas is floating a new vision for the future of the Green Line LRT. If the Alberta government doesn't come around on an underground alignment through the downtown core, Farkas says council could look to cut the province out of the process. The new Calgary stopover program aims to encourage more connecting airline travelers to add the city to their itineraries on their way to other destinations. They say the program provides those flying eligible international WestJet routes the ability to add a trip stopover in Calgary of up to 7 days. And the Calgary Fire Department has lifted its boating advisory on both the Bow and Elbow Rivers. That is your update from the CBC Calgary newsroom. Meanwhile, there are unverified reports of explosions in Iran. More coming up on The World This Hour at 4 o'clock. Chris.
1: Thanks for that, Kenny. So you may never get to take a rocket to space, but you could buy shares in SpaceX, or maybe you use AI every day and feel it's the next big thing. So you could buy shares in the parent company of ChatGPT. These are some of the considerations investors are pondering as big names get ready for their initial public offerings or IPOs. But buying shares so soon after an IPO can come with added risk. So says our money watcher, Bruce Celery. He's the CEO of the nonprofit credit counseling agency, Credit Canada. Hey, Bruce.
3: Hi.
1: So you've got some history covering IPOs. How does that inform how you think about these big tech names?
3: I'm cautious. So I began my business journalism career in 1999 at what's now BNN Bloomberg. It was a heady time. The dot-com boom was just getting started. Nortel could do no wrong. And it felt like every IPO would be a total home run. However, that's not the way it went. Mm-hmm. For every Amazon.com, there were 50 other dot-coms that don't even exist anymore. Pets.com, Broadcast.com, grocery retailer Webvan. Billions and billions of dollars just evaporated. Mm-hmm. So when I see the headlines about these IPOs, I am taken back to that time of great joy and great pain for investors.
1: Yes. I mean, there's a lot of risks, right? What do you think the appeal is for the IPO market?
3: It's exciting. It is so, so very exciting. I think, you know, people look out there and think, wow, maybe this is going to be, I get a piece of SpaceX, I get a piece of OpenAI. It sets off the same dopamine rush that you get from gambling, which is, you know, a big thing these days. Polymarket, you get to bet on elections, online sports betting, GameStop, a lot of investors still betting on cryptocurrency. And then there's the prospect of striking it rich. Since Google's IPO, the stock is up almost 8,000%. Meta's up 1,400%. And that makes it easier to forget about names like Peloton. IPO at $28, now trading at just $5. The IPOs also fit with the current culture of instant gratification. You can get food delivered in 30 minutes. Almost anything from Amazon comes overnight. And we have lost our ability to wait. So why wait to get rich when you can just buy shares in a high-flying tech stock and be rich by next week?
1: Right. So what are some of the myths related to the IPO market?
3: First, that you have access to the IPO market. Most investors do not. Those shares go to insiders like the founders and the staff, to the venture capital investors, to institutions, and to some high net worth investors. In the case of SpaceX, they've made a point to make more shares in the IPO available to regular people. But most of the time, you're not actually buying the IPO. You're buying on the first day or the first week of trading. And there can be a ton of volatility in those first few days. Uber Uber dropped 8% on

0: day one, 30% in its first year. That leads to myth number two, that you're assessing the value of the stock in the present. You are not. You are assessing and buying the future value. Uber wasn't a profitable business and was burning a massive amount of cash. And there was way too much optimism priced into that stock. Investors in IPOs sometimes have this deluded belief that they're the only ones who see the hidden value. Like, shh, don't tell anyone. I think ChatGPT is going to be big. Mm-hmm. But, you know, that's not the case. It's not a secret.
1: Yeah. But we often see a big increase in the share price in the following days, though. Why is that?
0: Because the IPO was probably underpriced, given demand. Mm. And like the bidding wars that we used to see for houses, it really doesn't mean anything. Brands that are well-known often do very well on the first day, but that doesn't mean that they're going to be more profitable in a year. And that's a key determinant of how a stock performs over time, profitability. The other thing to think about is what happens when the lockup expires. So this is when founders and VC firms are able to sell their shares, and that usually happens about 6 months after the IPO. If they start to sell, this increases supply and the stock price can take a hit. Mm.
1: So, okay. So for those who are interested in these IPOs and they're actually able to get their hands on them, how would you recommend they play it?
0: Think about IPOs as a game. Games are fun. And if you don't want to bet your whole future on a game, I wouldn't do it. If you love the game, you want to play, great. Do that with an amount of money that you can afford to lose. For some people, that's $100. For others, it's $100,000. And you've heard me say this before. The best way to grow your savings over the long term is to invest in a low-cost, diversified portfolio and then wait. Just wait, add your positions as you save more and wait some more. Mm. You're not going to have any home runs. You'll have to sit by in horror when the stock market crashes, and it will, but you'll likely benefit from a slow rise in the stock market over many decades. And it's not going to be exciting. In fact, it's going to be boring, but it works extremely well.
1: Yeah. You mentioned some of the winners, the Facebooks and the Googles. What sort of research helps identify the ones that have potential?
0: You should analyze the IPOs in the same way that you'd analyze a stock that's been trading for decades. You look at the key ratios like price to earnings, price to growth, debt to equity. You look at the strategy, like what's the vision? What are the barriers to entry for competition? And you look at management and the board. Do you believe in the people who are leading the company? Very, very few stock pickers are able to outperform the total stock market over time. The data has been clear on this for decades. Mm. When it comes to IPOs specifically, there's always a few spectacular successes. But as a group, IPOs lag the market. The Wall Street Journal summarized the IPO data this week and found that, quote, buying IPOs at the end of their first trading day and holding them for 3 years has produced returns about 21% lower than a valuated market index on average. Mm. With SpaceX, I understand the excitement and the appeal, right? To paraphrase its mission, it is to make life multiplanetary, to understand the true nature of the universe, and to extend the light of consciousness to the stars. Mm-hmm. It is hard not to get excited about that, but I still wouldn't buy the stock out of the IPO. No!
1: Yeah, fair enough. All right, we'll leave it there, Bruce. Thank you.
0: Take care, Chris. Bye-bye.
1: That's Bruce Sellery, the CEO of the nonprofit credit counseling agency Credit Canada. We're just a few minutes away now from the 4 o'clock World This Hour with your national and international news. But first, Dave Waddell's back with another look outside. Hey, Dave.
2: If you want a direct look outside, our friend Ginny the dog is hanging out outside our studios.
1: Ginny's
2: here.
1: Back.
2: So this is a small, adorable dog that hangs out here with her owner, waiting for her other owner who works in the office mm-hmm. building. So
1: and they have no idea we're talking about them on the radio.
2: No, not at all. I think Jenny Howe has gone out and visited
1: yes,
2: them
1: she
2: before.
1: Has, yeah.
2: I can see Ginny's fur though ruffling in the wind because it is breezy out there today. We've seen showers off and on today in the Calgary area. Looks like those showers are wrapping up, but it is still windy. Wind out of the north-northwest at 50, gusting to 66, mostly cloudy and 13 degrees at the airport right now. One issue on the roads, still a problem on McLeod Trail at 210th Avenue as the lights are out. Repair crews are on the scene there. Any updates, you can call 403-521-1010.
1: Thanks for that, Dave. Coming up, a brutal flare-up of violence directed at immigrants in Belfast, Northern Ireland. We'll connect with UK journalist Eamon O'Neill for a look at what's happening. I'm Christophe.

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3: You might have soccer on your mind with the World Cup starting later this week. Boy Wanda, one of the most successful Canadian producers ever, has teamed up with Canada Soccer to put together folks like City in Color, Nelly Furtado, and Alessia Cara to make maybe the most Canadian record ever.
4: From CBC News, The World This Hour, I'm Kaz Boivin. U.S. Central Command says its forces have begun striking Iran for the second night in a row. That comes after threats from U.S. officials that their military would soon be hitting the country hard. Secretary of War Pete Hegseth spoke a short time ago.
5: As President Trump said, they've been tap, tap, tapping. You can see when someone's trying to tap, tap, tap on a deal. Instead, they're going to have tap, tap, tap bombs dropping on key facilities in Iran from the United States of America.
4: U.S. President Donald Trump had warned Tehran that it's paying the price for taking too long to negotiate peace. The U.S. and Iran have also been trading attacks since an American Apache helicopter went down near the Strait of Hormuz earlier this week. Iran has promised it will retaliate against any further U.S. attacks. In Washington, Trump has once again said he may not renew the free trade agreement with Canada and Mexico.
6: We don't need their cars. We don't need their lumber. We don't need their energy. We don't need anything.
4: Trump's comments come as his own trade officials are engaged in talks toward renewing that deal. The agreement shields roughly 90% of Canadian exports from U.S. tariffs. Ottawa wants Washington to lift levies on steel, aluminum, automobiles, and softwood lumber. And in Ottawa,
7: we've seen the tragic consequences of online harm both around the world and here in Canada, notably at Tumblr Ridge. And behind every one of these stats is a child, a family, and a life.
4: That's Canadian Identity Minister Mark Miller speaking about the federal government's new Safe Social Media Act. He says the bill is not designed to punish platforms after harm occurs, but prevent it from happening in the first place.
7: The act will require social media platforms and AI chatbot services to do more to protect children and make their platforms safe by design. Social media and AI chat platforms will have a responsibility to protect children from harmful content.
4: Among other things, the bill would ban those under 16 years of age from creating social media accounts and require platforms to create features that protect kids from harmful content and develop protocols to deal with users who threaten harm to themselves or others. The Bank of Canada today announced it's holding its interest rate steady at 2.25%. That's in line with what economists had been expecting. Their projections were based on strong inflation and jobs numbers, as well as a weakening economy caused by U.S. tariffs on steel, aluminum, and autos. A top referee from Somalia is criticizing a decision by American officials to deny him entry to the U.S. for FIFA matches on security grounds. Jamie Strachan has more.
8: Somalian soccer referee Omar Artan is back home, receiving a hero's welcome after landing in Mogadishu. Artan, who was named Africa's top referee in 2025, was denied entry to the United States.
9: What happened has happened, and it is fate. I want to tell our youth not to lose hope in our country.
8: According to reports, Artan was interviewed by border officials in Miami for 11 hours and was denied entry due to alleged association with suspected members of terror organizations. Somalia is one of 12 countries under a full entry ban to the U.S. Andrew Giuliani is the executive director of the White House's FIFA task force.
10: It was for very good reason that ultimately this referee did not get in the country.
8: Both BC's premier and Toronto's mayor say Artan is welcome to referee matches played in Canada, although that is unlikely at this point. Jamie Strachan, CBC News, Toronto.
4: Pope Leo honored one of Barcelona's most famous landmarks today. Today, Leo blessed

0: The newly completed Tower of Jesus Christ at the Sagrada Familia Basilica. The tower is the tallest church spire in the world. The basilica has been under construction since 1882. Today marks 100 years since the death of the sprawling church's architect, Antoni Gaudí. The Pope also lit a candle and prayed at Gaudí's tomb, which is located in the crypt beneath his world-famous basilica, which is nearing completion. That's your World This Hour. For CBC News, I'm Kaz Boivin.
1: I'm Chris Delatorre. Burning homes in Belfast as crowds target immigrants overnight. We get the big picture from Eamon O'Neill, our regular contributor from the UK. This is the Home Stretch on CBC Radio 1 and the CBC Listen app in Calgary. But first, Dave Waddell's back with the traffic and weather. Hey, Dave.
2: Hello, Chris. The showers that we've seen off and on throughout the day appear to have tapered off for now in the city of Calgary. And as I look at the radar map, I don't expect showers for the rest of the afternoon and probably not into the evening either. Looks like we're going to get a bit of a break from the rain, which is good news. Not a break from the wind, however. It is very windy outside, with the wind out of the north-northwest at the airport at 48, gusting to 63 kilometers per hour. It's mostly cloudy and 14 degrees there at the moment. That wind is expected to calm down as we approach midnight, expecting partly cloudy conditions overnight with a 30% chance of showers and a low of 10 degrees. Tomorrow, sunshine to start the day. Could see some showers in the afternoon and a high of 17. Then Friday, this roller coaster continues because it will be cooler and a high of just 12 degrees with a 60% chance of showers. Sunshine through the weekend, and then once we get into Monday and Tuesday, highs in the mid-20s. So warmer weather is on the way. Just have to wait a few days. Taking a look at the traffic map, the lights continue to be out at 210th Avenue and McLeod Trail in the south part of the city. So treat that one like a four-way stop. We've got an issue on southbound Deerfoot Trail just past Southland Drive. Looks like a collision there is blocking the left-hand lane, so stay right to get around that. And those traffic backups are all the way basically to the Caffro Bridge right now. So it is slow on southbound Deerfoot just past Glenmore there. If you have any updates on that or anything else on the roads, you can give me a call at 403-521-1010.
1: Thanks for that, Dave. Kenny Mason's back with headlines.
3: Saskatchewan's premier says Western Canada is on the verge of making Canada a world energy superpower. Scott Moe told the Global Energy Show in Calgary this morning that with a few regulatory changes, investors will flock here.
4: The energy industry in Western Canada is going to attract investment, I think, unlike what we've seen in the last number of decades. If we get this right, Canada will truly become the strongest economy in the G7. That isn't going to be a hard path for us to find if we get the next number of questions, if we get the answers correct. And we truly will become a global energy superpower, not just in North America, but around the world.
3: Mo says Bill C-69, the impact assessment bill, along with the carbon tax and some minor changes to the MOU between Ottawa and Alberta, are what are standing in the way of Canada's prosperity. Calgarians are being given the green light to once again enjoy river activities on both the Bow and Elbow Rivers. This afternoon, the Calgary Fire Department lifted its boating advisory, saying flow rates are now at a more manageable level. Calgary Fire Department Information Officer Alex Kwan says people still need to be cautious.
5: The water continues to be cold. There would still be, you know, a lot of turbidity. So again, that's where that, you know, murkiness color, as lots of debris still is in the water. So while the flow rate is not as high, there is still a faster flow rate than it would be, you know, in different parts of the season.
3: Guan adds sudden summer storms could result in rapid increases in river flow rates and advisories could be put back in place. That is your update from the CBC Calgary Newsroom. Chris.
1: Thanks for that, Kenny. 8 minutes past four now. Politicians and police are calling for calm and order after a night of riots in Belfast, the capital of Northern Ireland. Rioters targeted people from the city's immigrant population, setting cars and houses on fire. All of this follows the stabbing of a man in the city on Monday. The suspect, a refugee from Sudan, has been charged with attempted murder. Here's the UK Prime Minister Keir Starmer appealing for calm today.
6: The acts of violence and arson are totally unjustified. This morning I spoke with the First Minister, the Deputy First Minister, and the Chief Constable. And the Secretary of State

0: for Northern Ireland is meeting leaders in Belfast today. We are united in calling for calm and determined to restore order and ensure that justice is done.
1: For more, we've reached Eamon O'Neill, an associate professor in journalism at Edinburgh Napier University. Hi again, Eamon.
2: Hi, Chris.
1: What do we know about the situation in Belfast since these calls for calm?
2: Well, they seem to have been successful in as much as there are no rioting within the heart of the city of Belfast as we speak. There were calls for a protest group to take place within the city, but that has not materialised. Instead, there have been flashes of violence and arson and blocking of roads with some burning objects in other parts of the city and in other cities across Northern Ireland. But I emphasise nothing on the scale of what happened last night.
1: Mm-hmm. Well, remind us of what started this. Tell us more about that attempted murder that led to the rioting.
2: There was an attack that took place on Monday in North Belfast, Chris, involving a man called Stephen Ogilvy, who was stabbed. And he was stabbed, in fact, in the eye. He's lost an eye and his other eye is badly damaged. And he's also getting injuries to other parts of his body. The attack was carried out, at the time, they said, by a Sudanese 30-year-old man. We now know his name is Hadi Alodi. And he was charged this morning in court in Belfast, where he was appearing facing a charge of attempted murder. Now, in the course of the reporting of this, we found out that he entered the United Kingdom back in 2023 from France and has been given refugee status in the time since then. We don't know what caused the attack, if there was a cause, or whether it was a random act of violence. This will all be ascertained, presumably, when the whole case comes to court in the future. But Mr. Alodi has been remanded in custody and will appear at some point in the future to face those charges, Chris.
1: Yeah. And what do we know about the reasons then for the rioting?
2: Well, this is complicated because, first of all, the whole issue of so-called uncontrolled illegal immigration has been on the political agenda across the UK. And remember, Northern Ireland is part of the United Kingdom. And it's something, whether rightly or wrongly, it's featured in, you know, in the wider political debate and also within the media coverage of politics. And that has led to various places across the UK having their own version of protests. Sometimes these are peaceful, sometimes they're noisy, sometimes they turn to violence. And sometimes they're based on something as simple as, okay, this is a hostel or a hotel where people awaiting immigration processing are being housed at the moment. So there's been a protest outside that, noisy, people won't come out from inside. In other cases, there was a dreadful murder of some children in Southport in England, where in that case, it was the son of immigrants who carried out the attack, and he has since been jailed. And that led to horrendous street violence. And of course, it's an ongoing issue in other parts of the United Kingdom. Now, it looks as if there's a pattern to this, whether or not, as the far right says, they are simply reflecting street talk and what the cares and concerns of people at community level are, who knows? On the other hand, they've been accused, the far right, of using online platforms and these incidents to whip up their own support base for what they see as the number one issue on the political agenda, which they see is uncontrolled, quote-unquote, illegal immigration. And that seems to have been behind 90% of what happened last night. But remember, Chris, Northern Ireland's got its own strange political history. There is a storied history of rioting at street and arson attacks and so on, and violence. So that feeds into the whole narrative as well. This is a complex picture, Chris.
1: Yeah, it's certainly nothing new about anti-immigrant sentiment in the UK. Would you say that Brexit factors into the political instability and social unrest that we're seeing?
2: Yeah, I mean, speaking as a journalist, I would say probably yes, because it was always an issue, but it was never number one, number two in the political agenda. Yet it was something that was then brought up to the surface. Again, the far right, the right would say, no, it's not. These are not, these are not seen as being extreme issues. These are just the stuff of everyday sort of communities, and we're the only party that's got the guts to reflect them and talk about them. Well, that's another debate. But certainly,

0: Brexit was the one which brought immigration and the idea of the UK walking away from Europe, and therefore walking away from any arrangements for open borders and so on, and that whole territory as being something that's fairly recent, well, you know, 10 years ago. And again, take into account though the situation in Northern Ireland, those are two combustible things to put together, and that's what happened in the last 48 hours, Chris.
1: Mm-hmm. What has the response been from the Labour government in London?
0: It's been fairly robust, but remember, you and I have both spoken before about the fact that the current Prime Minister, Keir Starmer, is not hanging by a strong political thread. He is on the thinnest of margins at the moment, and he did react robustly and in a fairly considered fast way today by sending out the Secretary of State for Northern Ireland, Hilary Benn, straight to Belfast, who stood shoulder to shoulder with the police chief out there and said, look, this is not the Northern Ireland that we know. It's not the modern Northern Ireland. Beware how you look to the outside world. We are aware there's a debate to take place about this, but this is not the way to do it. And anyone who does riot, be clear that we will come after you, because a lot of this is driven by social media and we're going to find out who you are and what you're doing.
1: Eamon, I appreciate you joining us with this. Thanks for joining us again.
0: Thanks very much.
1: Eamon O'Neill, Associate Professor in Journalism at Edinburgh Napier University. How's it going, Dave?
2: Well, the showers that we've seen throughout the day in the city of Calgary seem to have concluded. Actually, a few patches of blue sky above us here in Parkdale on the west side of the city. It's mostly cloudy and 14 degrees at the airport. It is still very windy, though. The wind out of the north-northwest at 48, gusting to 63 kilometers per hour. That wind is expected to calm down tonight. We're going to drop down to a low of 10 overnight. Lots of severe weather, though, around the province, just not in the Calgary area, but we're seeing a lot of it in the southeast corner of the province. There is a special weather statement that's been issued by Environment Canada, warning folks of the possibility of funnel clouds this afternoon. A lot of thunderstorm activity in the Medicine Hat area. Also seeing a band of storms stretching from just north of Red Deer all the way east down to Hanna. So if that's part of your commute, if you're on the roads and highways this afternoon in the east and southeast part of the province, just be advised that you will run into some nasty weather as the afternoon rolls along. Here in the city of Calgary, we're seeing a few intersections where the traffic lights are not operational. In the southeast, in the industrial area there, 52nd Street and 50th Avenue Southeast, those lights are flashing red. And in the south part of the city, south of Stoney Trail, the lights are out completely at 210th Avenue and McLeod Trail. We also have an issue on southbound Deerfoot Trail just past Southland Drive, a collision blocking the left hand lane. So that's leading to backups there on the southbound Deerfoot Trail. If you have any updates, you can give me a call, 403-521-1010.
1: Thanks for that, Dave. Kim Johnston's back with sports. Hello, Kim.
3: Hi, Chris. Good news that Dave says there is no severe weather in the Calgary area because the Okotoks dogs are at home tonight. So good thing they're not in Brooks, by the sounds of it. They are playing at Seaman Stadium. The Dogs are coming off a 12-8 win over the Energy City Cactus Rats last night. Had to look up where they're from. That's Edmonton, for the record. Yeah. Great name. The Dogs lead the West Division with a 7-3 record on the season. The Bombers, they are the opposite end of the scale. They are winless so far this season. They find themselves last place in the league. So first pitch for that game is at 7:05. The Toronto Blue Jays finish off their three-game series against the Philadelphia Phillies at Rogers Centre tonight. Toronto even the series last night with a walk-off hit in the ninth inning. Max Scherzer is set to make his first appearance since April 24th for the Jays. He's chasing history as well. He is just one strikeout away from an incredible 3,500 in his career and 10 strikeouts short of moving into the all-time top 10 in that category. The lone active pitcher who is ahead of Scherzer, Justin Verlander. So a couple of significant names that are still going. First pitch for tonight's game is at 5:07. The Calgary Surge are at home against the Saskatoon Mamba tonight. First game since they fired head coach Perry Wang earlier this week. David DeViro will serve as the interim coach for tonight's game. He has been assistant coach since earlier this season with the team. And former NHL player Pascal Rayom has been named as head coach of the Toronto Scepters. He's the second member of the Rayom family to join the PWHL. His older sister, Manon Rayom, she's the general manager of the Detroit Express.

0: expansion team. So Raume Pascal, that is, replaces Tory Ryan, who left the Scepters after their first three seasons to take over as coach and GM of the PWHL expansion team in San Jose. So they're all still staying in the same genre, same team, same et cetera, just shifting over a little.
1: Very cool. All right. Thank you, Kim.
0: You're welcome.
1: Kim Johnston with sports. This is the Home Stretch in Calgary on CBC Radio 1 and on the CBC Listen app, wherever you happen to be. So there might be a friendly solution to tackle not one, but two health problems in this country. According to StatsCan, more than 1 in 10 Canadians report that they often or always feel lonely. Couple that with the fact participation says many Canadians are not getting enough exercise. And, well, you have a recipe for social sports. This is a topic that CBC producer Chloe Friesen has picked up on. She joins us now. Hello there.
2: Hello. How are you?
1: I am great. Thanks. So when we talk about social sports, what do we mean exactly?
2: So when we're talking about social sports, we're talking about those informal, low-pressure activities that prioritize fun and camaraderie over hardcore competition. These are your beer leagues or your rec leagues. They focus on team sports like hockey, volleyball, soccer, basketball, curling, slow pitch. The list goes on and on. But if you're getting together with some friends to have fun while playing a team sport, that's a social sport.
1: Sure. Fair enough. And what is it about social sports that motivate people to get out and exercise more?
2: Well, just some background here. According to the latest activity report card from the national nonprofit Participaction, only 46% of Canadian adults are reaching the recommended level of weekly activity, which is 150 minutes. And only 32% of adults took at least 7,500 steps per day, which falls within the physically active lifestyle category. I spoke with Lee Vanderloo, scientific director of Participaction, and she told me that while most Canadians are well aware of the benefits of being physically active, people need motivation to move. Here's Lee.
3: It's this idea that if you're not having fun and you're not enjoying it, then why would you return to it? And when it comes to an activity or a behavior like physical activity, we want people to keep coming back. We want people to keep repeating it. And I think from a behavior change perspective is that we absolutely should be reaching for something that we enjoy.
2: I wanted to put Lee's ideas to the test, so I took my recorder out to Wednesday night slow pitch.
1: Nice.
2: Slow pitch, you know, it's like baseball, softball kind of hybrid. And in full transparency here, Chris, I play in this league myself.
1: Yeah, yeah.
2: But I found a player on a nearby diamond to talk to, so no affiliation. Maggie Searcy is the captain of her team.
4: What motivates you to come and do this?
5: Everybody here. They mainly do because I'm the captain. So I wouldn't be captaining if it wasn't for them.
4: What do you think you get from playing this sport with your friends?
5: Camaraderie, just community. Half of my best friends are I would never have met if it wasn't for baseball. And then meeting everybody else. Yeah, it's a communal thing for sure. Mm-hmm.
1: So what did you learn about the benefits of social sport for mental health?
2: It can really help, especially when we learn from StatsCan that about 1 in 10 Canadians report being lonely much of the time. For more answers here, I turn to someone who has been in the social sports world for over 3 decades. Christy Harold is the founder and CEO of JAM Sports. She described JAM to me as the big league of grassroots sports, organizing recreational sport leagues across Canada. They offer basketball, volleyball, soccer, curling, dodgeball, kickball, tennis, softball, the works. Keeping in mind she's a business person, the social benefits of team sports have never been lost on her. And she said she's seen growing interest among Gen Z.
6: You're getting the physical benefit of exercise, but you're getting a mental health benefit of connecting with friends in real life, not from behind a screen. This is not social media. You're really connecting, having some laughs while you're being physically active. This is a time where anxiety, loneliness, depression are through the roof. And so the benefits of social sports are the antidote to that.
1: I think there's people listening to this story right now and thinking, yeah, this makes a lot of sense to me. There's a sport I can think of that I really love and that I used to play before, but, you know, I kind of suck at it now. I'm not sure that I'll be good. I mean, do you have to be sporty or athletic to get involved? I mean, how accessible is this?
2: No, it's very accessible and you don't have to be sporty. And thank goodness, Chris, I don't think they would have let me on the slow pitch team if that was the case. Here once again is Christy Harold. She's the owner of JAM Sports.
6: This is not for athletes. Like, granted, we have some higher skill level, but we have sports where if you've never played the sport before in your life, everyone, once they try it, they come back and go, oh, I get it now. It's kind of like gym class, you know, but

0: more fun because you can go out for a beer afterwards or nachos with your friends, you know?
1: I want to mention some new research that came out of the University of Ottawa. Talia Rotondo is a PhD candidate in the School of Human Kinetics, and she's been studying how mothers experiencing postpartum symptoms benefit from team sports. Talia told me that many new parents are encouraged to exercise at home, go for walks, or do yoga, but those are typically solo activities.
2: Like, postpartum people are at high risk of isolation during the postpartum period. With isolation can come so many detriments to mental health, physical health, etc. In a few of my studies, moms would return to teams where there are like, or leagues where there are other moms in the league. So that was very like meaningful to them to be in a space where other people are participating with the same sort of lived experience as them.
1: So the point isn't to be the best at the sport. The point is really just to be together. Mm. And these days, Talia's research is focused on how to remove the barriers that new moms can face when they're trying to return to a sport.
3: Yeah. So what advice do you have for people who might want to try social sports for the first time?
1: The biggest tip I heard from everyone I talked to about this was to not take the game, whatever you choose, too seriously. Most leagues out there have a range of participants, from people fresh out of high school to retirees. Nobody is going to judge you for how well you play or if your team wins or loses. Here's Maggie from Wednesday Night Slow Pitch again.
4: Don't just get discouraged if you don't play too well. Just keep going because you'll only get better.
3: Well, it's great to talk about this. Chloe, we'll leave it there. Thank you.
1: Excellent. Thanks for having me.
3: That's CBC producer Chloe Friesen. Here's music from Tafari Anthony with one of his new songs, Never Know You.

0: Dafari Anthony with Never Know You. How's it going, Dave?
1: Mostly cloudy and 14 degrees at the airport, and it is windy. Reported at the airport at 48 gusting to 63 kilometers per hour, and that wind is causing all sorts of problems, specifically in the central part of the city. Sunnyside, Hounsfield Heights, Briar Hill, Rosedale, Hillhurst. A power outage affecting 3,200 plus customers due to adverse weather conditions. So if your power's out, that's why. And if you're on Memorial Drive near 10th, where the lane reversal is, that lane reversal is not working right now. Memorial Drive and 10th Street Northwest due to that power outage. So that's causing all sorts of problems for traffic. And I would imagine that any intersection, any set of lights in that area not working as well. So be advised that I would just avoid that area altogether if you're driving and if you can avoid it. NMAX saying that the power should be restored around 6:30 or hopefully sooner. So if you have any updates on that or anything else happening on the roads, give me a call, 403-521-1010, or you can text me, 825-982-9880.
0: Thank you, Dave. I'm Chris Dellatore. This is the Home Stretch. It's 4:30. Here's the CBC Calgary News with Kenny Mason.
2: This is CBC News. Calgary police say a woman in her 40s and a child under 10 years old were both found dead in a northeast Calgary home this afternoon. Just after 2 p.m., investigators were called to the community of Temple to check on the welfare of a resident. They found the two bodies inside. In a release, police say the investigation is in its early stages. However, at this time, police do not believe there to be an outstanding suspect, and more information will be shared as it becomes available. Calgary's mayor says city council could opt for a new path forward with the Green Line LRT following concerns over the potential impacts of an elevated alignment downtown. Jeremy Farkas says if the city can't sway the province that below ground tracks are the best option, council could consider moving forward with Ottawa as the sole partner for that portion of the project. He's also floating a pause on the downtown design and using any savings to build the line further south.
3: Bluntly, what we're talking about is, are there ways that we can potentially go less far into downtown, take the time with those stakeholders to address their needs, and in the interim, use those cost savings to drive up ridership? No other major city would be considering an elevated option like the provincial government has asked us to, so there's a lot more work to be done.
2: Farkas says all options are still on the table. The Alberta government declined to respond to his latest remarks, but said in a statement issued on Tuesday, the province said it is open to discussing refinements, but a downtown tunnel is not on the table. Tourism Calgary, WestJet, the Calgary Airport, and the Calgary Hotel Association have launched a new program to encourage connecting airline travelers to add to the city to their overall travel itineraries. They say it provides those flying eligible WestJet international routes the ability to add a trip stopover of up to 7 days with no additional airfare cost. Tourism Calgary President and CEO Alicia Reynolds says it creates an easy way for visitors to experience the area instead of simply connecting through it. They hope to attract some of the millions of passengers that come through Calgary's airport each year.
4: So we know that we have a potential audience of, as was shared, about 6 million guests that are laying over in this airport already. And our hope is that through these really strong, valuable offers, we'll be able to draw incremental traffic through our community and most importantly into our city for experiences as well.
2: Organizers say it features hotel offers, deals, and easier access to the city and regional attractions for passengers. They believe it also means a boost for local businesses. They add the program is structured as a pilot with the goal of expanding across to more routes and markets in the future. If you go through Innisfail while driving on Highway 2, you might see a new sign and name for the Highway 590 overpass. CBC's Lena El Saadi has more.
5: One day ahead of Innisfail's Pro Rodeo, the province is honoring late local rodeo legend Jack Danes.
6: The Highway 590 overpass over Highway 2 will be known as the Jack Danes Memorial Overpass.
5: Transportation Minister Devin Dreeshan unveiled the name in front of the Innisfail Overpass, surrounded by his family, like son Dwayne Danes.
7: He's a great man. It's just an honor for us to have here.
5: In 1961, Danes started his own rodeo, the Danes Ranch Pro Rodeo, and introduced the world to mud and busting, a children's sheep riding event. In 1955, the family also started the town's livestock auction.
7: We

0: We started my grandfather and my dad at the Innisfail Auction Market, and we're going today.
1: Danes also lent that auctioneer expertise to charities and fundraising events in the region. Lena El Saadi, CBC News, Innisfail.
2: For 1 week every summer, the Pinocchio Stampede is more than just the town's biggest rodeo. It becomes a vital financial lifeline for several local nonprofits. CBC's Nadir Hashmi reports.
3: When the Pinocchio Stampede kicks off, dozens of local sports teams and service clubs will roll up their sleeves to help run the massive production. In exchange, they get a slice of the rodeo's estimated $30 million economic impact. Caitlin Jorgensen is the head coach of the Pinocchio Pool Sharks. For them, money from running a Stampede food booth cuts their registration fees in half.
4: It does change a lot of kids' lives, and I don't know if our club would be able to function without it.
3: Raleigh Como, deacon of the St. Augustine Catholic Church in Pinocchio, also runs a food booth.
5: Profit that we make helps go toward the funds that we're raising to build a new church here in Pinocchio.
3: He added the current 80-year-old church needs replacing, costing upwards of $5 million, and Stampede revenues make up a significant chunk of the $3.2 million already raised. Bruce Harbin is the Pinocchio Stampede Association president.
6: It's a win-win for everybody involved.
3: Harbin says they expect more than 120,000 people at the event. Nadir Hashmi, CBC News, Red Deer.
2: A citizen science project that saw Calgarians collect mosquitoes is back and bigger than before. The University of Calgary and the city set up kits and collection sites at two different parks last year. People were asked to swat a mosquito if it landed on them, bag it, and label it. This year, there will be four locations, including Ralph Klein Park, Inglewood Bird Sanctuary, Prairie Winds, and Bowness Park. John Sohigian is an assistant professor in veterinary medicine at the U of C. He says they're trying to find out which species bite Calgarians to determine the risk of contracting West Nile virus.
7: It doesn't reflect the priorities of everyday Albertans, and I don't think it's going to stand up to a court challenge. I think this is throwing good money after bad. And
2: apologies, that was the wrong audio being played. So Higgian says they detected 12 species, including the ones that carried West Nile last year, in more than 300 samples. This year's kits are expected to be delivered to the four sites within the next couple of weeks. That is your update from the CBC Calgary Newsroom. Chris.
8: Thanks for that, Kenny. Kenny Mason with the news, and Dave Waddell's back with the traffic and weather. Hey, Dave.
9: Hey, Chris. Well, the story right now is the wind, mostly cloudy and 14 at the airport. The wind gusting from 48 up to 63 kilometers per hour. And what that wind is doing is it's causing problems on the roads and in people's homes because we've got a power outage, a significant power outage affecting Sunnyside, Hounsfield Heights, Briar Hill, Rosedale, Hillhurst, with 3,225 customers affected, according to NMAX. And the traffic effect of that is really being felt on Memorial Drive right now. Memorial Drive and 10th Street, there is a signals issue. The city describing this as a lane reversal fault. So this is obviously the time of day where the lane reversal is in effect on Memorial Drive. And if that is not working, that is going to cause all sorts of problems for commuters going in both directions on Memorial Drive. So avoid that area if you can. I'm looking at the map and seeing all sorts of slowdowns for both westbound and eastbound traffic. 10th Street through Kensington and across the bridge into the downtown core look very slow right now as well. And any of the traffic lights in those affected neighborhoods will be affected by a power outage as well. So that's the major issue happening on the roads right now. We've also got a problem southbound on the Deerfoot just past Southland Drive. It's a collision blocking the left-hand lanes, so some slowdowns in that area backing up all the way almost to 17th Avenue at this hour. If you have any updates, a couple of ways to get in touch with me. You can give me a call at 403-521-1010, or you can text us 825-982-9880.
8: Thanks for that, Dave. I'm Chris Delatorre. This is the Home Stretch here on CBC Radio 1 and the CBC Listen app at 438. Team Canada kicks off its FIFA World Cup 2026 campaign on Friday as co-host of the international soccer event. It's the third time they've made an appearance, but the first with home field advantage, with games being played in Toronto and Vancouver. After failing to make it to the playoffs in both of their previous appearances, the team is looking for better results on home soil. Calgary's Murray Mallard is the author of Winning Pitch, the Canadian men's soccer team at the World Cup and beyond. Good afternoon.
10: Hey, thanks for having me.
8: Thanks for joining us. What does it mean to you to see Canada compete in yet another World Cup and on home soil?

0: Well, it's listen, we've rarely make the World Cup. We've only qualified twice. So actually to have us playing at home is really a once in a lifetime event. This will not happen in my lifetime. And even for our younger Canadians, this is going to be a rare event. I don't know if it'll happen in their lifetimes either. So this is really something exceptional.
1: Yeah. So in your book, you look at Canada's World Cup history. Tell us a bit more about what you wanted to touch on.
0: Sorry, I'm getting some interference. A little bit hard to hear you.
1: Oh, sorry about that, Murray. I was just asking about your book and how you're looking at Canada's World Cup history. Tell us more about what you're exploring there.
0: Well, the book really tries to capture a lot of some of the history of the tournament and Canada's participation in the tournament, especially the 1986 tournament. But it also tries to explore the current foundations and the pillars that are critical to success for the national team.
1: You mentioned that 1986 team. Tell us a bit more about them. And I understand that you have a connection there, right?
0: Yeah. So now, first of all, I'm just getting some feedback from another voice on this call. I'm not sure where that's coming from, but...
1: Sorry about that. So, we're not hearing that at all.
0: Let me say this. The 1986 team, I mean, that's my cohort. I played with those guys. The youngest players on that team were the players I competed against. So Randy Samuel, I think a legend of the Canadian national men's team. I played with him when I moved from Calgary to Richmond. And so that was a unique opportunity to see a teammate play against one of the best teams in the world at the time, France, and Michel Platini, one of the world's best players. So historically, that was so interesting for me. And then the older players on that 1986 team were my heroes, really, the players I looked up to as Canadians. And I was always focused and interested in Canadian soccer. Not a club team overseas. It was about Canadians.
1: And why did you want to write about them? Why did you want to write this book? What inspired it?
0: Canada is an emerging soccer nation at the men's level. The women's team have been successful for quite a long time, top 10 nation, but the men's have only recently elevated to a top 30 team now. And so the question I wanted to explore is, well, how do we maintain that? How do we even get better? How do we elevate even more? And there are these, as I mentioned, there are these sort of foundational pieces that I explore in my different chapters. So I have a chapter on coaching development, for example. If you want great players, you need great coaches. I have a chapter on player development and how we need to improve our player development pathways. I have a chapter on the infrastructure of soccer and the investment in soccer because, you know, I give the comparison to, say, Portugal or Netherlands, smaller countries than Canada. Netherlands has less than half the population we do. Portugal is only 10 million. And yet they have, you know, on the men's side, at least 40 clubs in each of those countries that have academies for young players. Canada, how many do we have? Well, we have three MLS teams that have a true academy. The Canadian Premier League teams, Calgary included, don't have a true academy at this point. And so, you know, we're far behind really these other true soccer nations. And if we consider ourselves an emerging soccer nation, what are we going to do to ensure that Canada can compete on the international stage successfully?
1: And in the meantime, Canada, of course, on the big stage once again. There are many soccer fans in this country that were perhaps disappointed by the 2022 performance as the team failed to make it to the knockout stage then. What's your sense of how the 2026 team is looking?
0: Yeah, the 2022 experience was important for us. I mean, sure, I think we were disappointed we didn't get a result. We actually, in our first match, outplayed Belgium. We couldn't score, which you got to score to win matches. But in fact, people were quite impressed by the Canada team against Belgium. We fell, I think, flat against the Croatians and, you know, had a competitive game against the Moroccans, who, of course, went on to do amazing things in the tournament in 4 years ago, reaching the semifinals. So we actually had a very tough group. We finally scored a goal. We scored a couple of goals. I think one was an own goal against Morocco. But this year's team, Jesse Marsh, our national men's coach, has really improved the depth of the squad.

0: squad. We didn't have enough depth in Qatar and Doha. Now we have much more depth, which is timely because, of course, we know we have so many injuries on the team right now that the coach is dealing with, which doesn't, you know, isn't the best situation to have. Some of our best players, Moise Bombido, not sure he's going to be fit for this tournament. Alphonso Davies is still struggling with an injury and hopes to come back at some point in the tournament. The further we can go in the tournament, hopefully he gets a chance to play. So I have optimism in the sense that this team has enough quality, even with those injuries, to make it to the knockout rounds. You know, at our best and at performing at our best potential, we could win this group.
1: Well, many will be watching. Murray, congratulations on your book, and I appreciate you joining us today.
0: Thank you so much for having me.
1: That's Murray Mallard, an author who grew up in Calgary, based in Vancouver now. The 2026 FIFA World Cup kicks off tomorrow. Canada plays its first match against Bosnia-Herzegovina, June 12th at 1 p.m. So the new album from the Sadies was created alongside the New Brunswick-born singer Rick White. And here they are with Rick White in a song called With or Without You.

0: New music from the Sadies featuring Rick White on lead vocals there. That's called With or Without You. How's it going, Dave?
1: Well, the good news is that we see some blue skies peeking through here in Parkdale on the west side of the city of Calgary. The problem, though, is that the wind is still really, really significant in the city. It's at the airport right now, mostly cloudy, 14 degrees, the wind out of the north-northwest at 48, gusting to 63 kilometers per hour. That has led to a power outage in the central part of the city. NMAX saying it's due to adverse weather conditions. Sunnyside, Hounsfield Heights, Briar Hill, Rosedale, and Hillhurst, 3,200 plus customers affected.

affected there. And the problem that that's leading to is an issue on Memorial Drive and 10th Street Northwest. The lane reversal is not working due to that power outage. So that's causing all sorts of problems, as you can imagine, because that's such a crucial part of getting people where they need to go on Memorial Drive at this time of day. Slowdowns in both directions, as well as into Kensington on 10th Street and on the bridge heading toward

0: If you have any updates on that or anything else happening in the city, you can call me 403-521-1010 or you can text 825-982-9880.
1: Thanks for that, Dave. Kenny Mason's back with headlines.
2: Calgary police say a woman in her 40s and a child under 10 years old were both found dead in a temple home this afternoon. In a release, police say the investigation is in its early stages. However, at this time, police do not believe there to be an outstanding suspect, and more information will be shared as it becomes available. Mayor Jeremy Farkas says if the city can't sway the province that below-ground tracks are the best option for the Greenlight LRT project, City Council could consider moving ahead with Ottawa as the sole partner for that portion of the project. And one day ahead of Innisfail Bro Rodeo, the province is honoring the late local legend by naming Highway 590 overpass the Jack Danes Memorial Overpass. That is your update from the CBC Calgary newsroom. Meanwhile, the U.S. military says it has carried out strikes on key facilities in Iran. More coming up in the world this hour at 5 o'clock. Chris.
1: Thanks for that, Kenny. 10 minutes to five now. The federal government put forward the new online harms legislation today, which includes a social media ban for kids under 16. Teenagers in this country shared their thoughts on the ban, including Chloe Cozito, 16-year-old youth journalist with the organization Media Smarts.
3: I strongly disagree with the ban just because I see social media as such a pivotal platform that youth have been able to use to not only change their lives, but also change the lives of for other people around them. I love social media so much, and I use it a lot. I use it for content creation. I post a lot about advocacy, causes, and issues that matter to me. And I also use it as an insight to get other children who are just like me, very like-minded, and I get them in my network. And I also see content about what their life is like, because I found that social media has been really effective in exposing different realities that we don't always see on the news or that we don't always hear about. And so getting to see those, getting to be exposed to certain different types of demographics, I think is just marvelous and very enriching. I certainly recognize the perspective that parents, authority, the government is coming from, because it's justifiable. There's been a lot of unfortunate situations that have taken place because of social media. However, I believe that there are pros and there's cons, and the pros outweigh the cons, because social media is just, it's such a vital mode of communication, and I feel like disabling that accessibility from people under the age of 16 is really just counterproductive. I certainly recognize the perspective that parents, authority, the government is coming from, because it's justifiable. There's been a lot of unfortunate situations that have taken place because of social media. However, I believe that there are pros and there's cons, and the pros outweigh the cons, because social media is just, it's such a vital mode of communication, and I feel like disabling that accessibility from people under the age of 16 is really just counterproductive, because we are aware of the fact that teens have their own ways of navigating around those kinds of regulations, whether it be VPNs, which of what youth in Australia have now resorted to using, or using different identification methods, using their parents' emails. And so I feel like the real way to address the problems that are truly happening on these platforms is by recognizing the responsibility that we all have as users.
1: 16-year-old Chloe Cozito, she's a youth journalist with Media Smarts. She was speaking with the CBC's Andrew Nichols there. Chris Edwards joins us with the business news. Hello there. Chris, you there?
4: Yeah. Hey, Chris. Can you hear me?
1: Yeah, I can hear you now. Let's start with the big news out of the Bank of Canada today. It's keeping the interest rate steady at 2.25%. What's the reasoning there?
4: Well, the bank says it's dealing with two conflicting forces that are causing it to keep the interest rate steady for the fifth consecutive update. One is slow growth in the economy, which would suggest lowering interest rates, but then there's inflationary pressure from higher energy costs because of the war in Iran, which of course the Bank of Canada can't control, and higher energy costs might necessitate raising rates. The bank did note there's little evidence so far that higher energy costs are bleeding into consumer prices, but overall the Bank of Canada is in a bind. And remember, we have somewhat conflicting signals about how the economy is doing, because on the one hand, Canada is now in a technical recession and the economy is effectively not growing at all at the moment. But on the other hand, we got a very strong jobs report just this past Friday. So this morning I asked RBC's chief economist, Francis Donald, of what to make of the bank's decision.
5: There's so much uncertainty on both sides, from trade risks to conflicts in the Middle East, that the entire set of outlook

0: for the next 12 months is extraordinarily wide, more so than it has been for many, many years. And in that context, the Bank of Canada doesn't have a lot of choice but to hold on and wait for those outcomes to seem more narrow, to deliver a clearer set of where are the balance of risks around this sort of low but positive growth going forward.
1: Case in point, earlier today, President Trump threatened to pull out of the Canada-US-Mexico trade agreement, which would be hugely consequential for the Canadian economy. But is that actually going to happen? We don't know. And so the Bank of Canada just has to wait and see.
2: Yeah. Looking at consumer news now, Canada's Telecom Complaints Commission released a report this morning saying a lot of companies are skirting the rules. What's going on?
1: This is from a report by the Commission for Complaints for Telecom Television Services, the CCTS. They're an independent organization meant to resolve complaints from telecom customers, and telecoms are required to make that option easy and clear to people. This is where the skirting the rules primarily comes in, because it creates some perverse incentive. So here's Matthew Hatfield from the advocacy group Open Media explaining that dynamic.
3: The service providers don't really have an interest in directing people to the CCTS. It looks bad when someone has had a bad enough experience that they go to the CCTS. So they have to be forced to try to make the CCTS clearly available to people, and they tend to find subtle ways of discouraging people from seeking that redress. And the providers kind of try to stretch things out such that people just give up on their complaints.
1: So in addition to that issue, telecoms have compliance obligations to do all sorts of other things, like having an effective search function and, of course, billing people correctly. And the CCTS found that only a third of the telecom service providers it audited were fully compliant overall. Though most of those who had fallen behind are working to fix the emissions, the CCTS also said in April that consumer complaints against telecoms have surged 61% this year, with Rogers, TELUS, and Bell receiving the most reports.
2: Mm. Now, there's been a lot of discussion around falling birth rates recently, and there's a new study that's blaming the iPhone.
1: Yes, a new study from the National Bureau of Economic Research linked a drop in U.S. birth rates to the release of the iPhone back in 2007. And the way they did it was really interesting. They compared the birth rates in parts of the U.S. that had AT&T coverage, which from 2007 to 2011 was the only network that supported the iPhone. So if you were in a part of the U.S. that didn't have AT&T, you didn't have an iPhone. And the researchers found that the places that got the iPhone first, it had those 4 years head start, had deeper fertility declines.
2: Wow.
1: In fact, they say the iPhone and smartphones more broadly are responsible for between 33 and 52% of the decline in U.S. general fertility. Pretty big. And the authors said that as people get smartphones, they spend a lot more time on them instead of socializing in person, which means fewer couples, which means fewer children, et cetera, et cetera. Now, I think that this is something that a lot of people might have intuitively wondered, but there was no empirical evidence to back it up. Now we have evidence.
2: That is so fascinating. All right, we'll leave it there. Chris, thank you.
1: Thanks, Chris.
2: Chris Edwards at the CBC Business Desk. How are we doing out there, Dave?
4: Mostly cloudy and 14 degrees at the airport, Chris, and it is windy out of the north-northwest at 48, gusting to 63 kilometers per hour. We've got a power outage in Sunnyside, Hounsfield Heights, Briar Hill, Rosedale, and Hillhurst, with over 3,200 customers affected. And what that means is that the traffic on Memorial Drive is a real problem right now. Memorial and 10th Street Northwest, there's a lane reversal fault. Basically, no power means no lane reversal, which means that traffic is slow in both directions, as well as onto 10th Street into Kensington. So big problems there. If you have any updates on that or anything else happening on the roads this afternoon, you can call me at 403-521-1010, or you can shoot me a text, 825-982-9880.
2: Thanks for that, Dave. Coming up, FIFA World Cup 2026 is just a day away. The ZBC Salavalji looks at how World Cup fever is taking over Calgary. And most moths are attracted to lights, but clothing moths prefer your closet. It's rare, but it does happen in Alberta once in a while, where your favorite shirt gets eaten up. We'll talk more about that with our bug guy after 5:30. This is The Home Stretch. Your national news is next.
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2: I'm Christine Burak. Tonight, as the clock runs down on high-stakes negotiations, the U.S. president is threatening not to renew the trade deal with Canada and Mexico, and how students are reacting to Ottawa's proposed ban on social media for kids under 16. 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
3: From CBC News, The World This Hour, I'm Kaz Bovin. The U.S. military says it has carried out strikes on key facilities in Iran.
4: CENTCOM, Central Command, will be busy tonight because President Trump said we will be hitting Iran hard, and we will be.
3: That was U.S. Secretary of War Pete Hegseth. Earlier in the day, President Donald Trump warned that Iran would pay the price for dragging out peace talks. It's the second night of strikes after the U.S. blamed Iran for the downing of a U.S. Army helicopter earlier this week. Iran responded to the first wave with attacks on facilities in Bahrain, Kuwait, and Jordan. It's promised further retaliation if provoked. In Ottawa, the federal government tabled its long-promised Safe Social Media Act today. It's aimed at getting social media platforms and chatbot services to proactively prevent harms. As Marina von Stackelberg tells us, platforms that do not comply may have to employ age restrictions.
5: We're failing our children. Enough is enough.
6: Culture Minister Mark Miller announcing a bill that would require social media platforms to ban users under the age of 16. But they could get an exemption if they bring in enough safeguards.
5: We need basic protection in place so every child in this country can be safe on platforms they use every day.
6: The law would require social media and AI chatbots to prevent children from viewing harmful content like pornography. Chatbots would need protocols in place for when a user says they plan to harm themselves or others. Social media companies would be required to label all fake content and remove any sexual content involving children or survivors of assault, and anything sexual posted without the person's consent. They'd have to act within 24 hours. A digital safety regulator will be created to enforce the rules. Marina von Stackelberg, CBC News, Ottawa.
3: Farmers from Quebec and Ontario gathered on Parliament Hill today to protest the Aalto high-speed rail project. They're concerned about land expropriation and how it will affect their livelihoods. The project is also facing criticism from some opposition politicians on the federal and provincial levels. Conservative leader Pierre Poilievre has said he would cancel the project. The leader of the Parti Québécois says he would pull that province out if it forms the next government. In Albania, backlash continues to grow over a development project connected to Donald Trump's son-in-law, Jared Kushner. Thousands of protesters marched through the streets of the capital, Tirana, to the office of Prime Minister Edi Rama. His government supports the luxury resort, which will be built in a sensitive wetland area. Opponents say that will threaten a delicate region home to a range of wildlife, from flamingos to sea turtles. Rama has defended the project, saying it will be transformational for the Albanian economy. The list of referendum questions being put to Albertans this fall could get a little longer. There's a group trying to outlaw coal development, and it says it has enough signatures to trigger a vote. Aaron Collins reports.
7: We're well over 200,000. Yeah.
8: Corb Lund cheered on as he hands boxes of signatures over to Elections Alberta. The country music star turned anti-coal activist, delivering a simple message.
7: These coal mines, the headwaters of our rivers, are a dumb idea financially and they're a dumb idea ecologically.
8: Lund and thousands of volunteers crisscrossed the province to gather the signatures, enough to trigger a referendum question on prohibiting new coal exploration and mines along the eastern slopes of the Rocky Mountains.
7: It's been a very wide swath of the Alberta public who have said very clearly to the government that they don't want irresponsible foreign coal mining is at the headwaters of our rivers.
8: If approved, the coal question would be the 11th to be included in a referendum scheduled for October, alongside one that asks Albertans if they'd like the province to hold a binding referendum on separation in the future. Aaron Collins, CBC News, Calgary.
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9: I'm Chris Delatorre. We'll connect with Tourism Calgary to talk about a new program offering free layovers in the city for international flyers. 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But first, Dave Waddell is back with another look at the roads and the weather. Hey, Dave.
10: Hey, Chris. We've got sunshine here in Parkdale. The showers that we saw off and on throughout the day appear to have stopped, which is great news. Doesn't seem like there will be any showers in the foreseeable future over the next few hours in the city of Calgary. The issue right now is the wind. It is still very, very windy in the city right now. At the airport, it's mostly cloudy and 15 degrees with the wind out of the northwest at 45. Gusting to 61 kilometers per hour. Overnight, that wind will calm down. Partly cloudy conditions, 30% chance of showers, and a low of 10 degrees. The wind was wreaking some havoc with the power system. We had an earlier power outage in the Sunnyside Hillhurst area that was causing some real problems on Memorial Drive at 10th Street, but I can report that that has been successfully fixed. So shout out to the crews who were quick to solve that electrical issue in the Kensington Sunnyside area. So traffic should be moving better through that area than it was, but it will take some time for things to get unstuck on Memorial Drive in both directions around 10th Street Southwest. The lights are still out, however, in the southeast at the intersection of 52nd Street and 50th Avenue. If you have any updates on the weather or the traffic, you can give me a call. It's 403-521-1010, and the text line is 825-982-9880.
9: Thanks for that, Dave. Kenny Mason joins us with headlines.
11: Police say officers are investigating the deaths of a woman and a child at a home in Calgary. Police say there is no risk to the public and there are no outstanding suspects. Officers were called this afternoon for a welfare check at the house in the northeast neighborhood of Temple. They say they found the bodies of a woman in her 40s and the child who was under 10. The Calgary Fire Department has lifted its boating advisories on both the Bow and Elbow Rivers. Thanks to low flow rates and improved conditions, Calgarians can resume normal activities on or around the rivers. Because there is still reduced visibility and low water temperature, people are still being asked to take precautions. And officials say sudden summer storms could result in rapid increases in river flow rates and advisories to be put back in place. And one day ahead of Innisfail's Pro Rodeo, the province is honoring a late local legend by naming Highway 590 overpass the Jack Danes Memorial Overpass. He started the Danes Ranch Pro Rodeo in 1961 and introduced the world to mutton busting, a children's sheep riding event to include kids in the rodeo action. Transportation Minister Devin Dreeshan called him a family man.
12: And that's obviously more important than any recognition any government could provide. So his legacy obviously lives on, and today we're proud to honor his life and the times that he gave us through the naming of this overpass as a lasting tribute to his contributions to rodeo and to his tireless work to improve the quality of life for so many Albertans.
11: Danes also started the decades-old Innisfail auction market with his grandfather, which is still run by the family today. That is your update from the CBC Calgary Newsroom. Chris.
9: Thanks for that, Kenny. It's now 8 minutes past 5 o'clock on the home stretch. So if you're stopping in Calgary to catch a connecting international flight, you could soon have the option to spend a few extra days here to explore Heritage Park or head to the mountains, all at no extra charge. Tourism Calgary has launched the Calgary Stopover program. It offers travelers on connecting international flights the ability to add a stopover in Calgary of up to 7 days. It's a partnership with WestJet, the Calgary Airport, and the Calgary Hotel Association. Now, for now, the pilot program is only offered on flights from the UK, but there are hopes to expand it in the future. Alicia Reynolds is the president and CEO of Tourism Calgary, and she's with us via Zoom. Good afternoon.
13: Hi, Chris.
9: Hello. Thanks for joining us. So I explained it in the intro there, but tell us a bit more about how this program works.
13: We're so excited to launch the Calgary Stopover program officially today. We have known for a long time that Calgary is worth stopping for, and we want the rest of the world to know that too. There are so many tailwinds happening in our city and the visitor economy right now. We have more than 112 direct destinations from the Calgary International

0: Airport. We saw an increase of almost 2 million visitors to our Blue Sky City last year. We smashed our previous record and achieved 10.5 million visitors in 2025. We're seeing huge growth across the board, particularly in recreation and entertainment spending. And so we're seeing that Canadians are increasingly choosing Calgary and international travelers are increasingly choosing Calgary. Let's make it easy for them to say yes. We came together with a group of partners, and the answer is yes. We will now be offering a Calgary stopover program to make it easier for people to spend time in Calgary when they're passing through.
1: Yeah, it makes sense, certainly, for travelers to invite those travelers into the city. Can you tell us more about how travelers can use it and what it offers them?
0: Absolutely. So it is available for any international travelers that would be passing through Calgary on their journey. So as you highlighted, the UK is a primary target market for us. We're seeing big increases in visitation from the UK to Canada and particularly to Calgary. But it doesn't have to just be the UK. It can be any international traveler that wants to stop through Calgary on their journey. So of course, an example could be somebody flying from London over to Vancouver. They say, hey, my nieces are in Calgary, or we've always wanted to have that bucket list trip. And they say, instead of flying directly to Vancouver, we're going to add a stop in Calgary. So for no additional fees, it would be the same cost as if they were doing that route direct. They would be able to stop in Calgary for between 1 and 7 days for no additional airfare fees. Again, making it easy to say yes. Quickly, to further incentivize that decision, encourage visitation, we've got 19 hotel offers, and we also have the free Calgary Attractions Pass, which provides discounts and incentives for people to explore Calgary.
1: Yeah, that's a great option for that traveler. Why is Calgary an ideal city for a program like this?
0: You're asking the right person, Chris. Thank you. I love this city more than anyone I know, I think. Of course, we're a vibrant urban hub that has arts and culture and great culinary experiences, increasing and meaningful Indigenous tourism experiences for folks to learn more about the history of this beautiful place. And we are the perfect backdrop to nature, with 1,000 kilometers of urban pathways in our city and an opportunity to be in the majestic Rocky Mountains within 45 minutes. We are absolutely a bucket list destination. And no matter where I travel in the world, the thing that stands out most to people is that Calgary is known as one of the friendliest cities in the world. And in the scope of everything happening across the globe right now, who doesn't want a big hug from the friendliest city in the world with all the adventure and culture to boot?
1: Yeah, great things to be known for sure. So Tourism Calgary has a goal of doubling the visitor economy to $6 billion by 2035. How does the stopover program contribute to that?
0: This is perfectly aligned with our strategic goal of doubling the value of the visitor economy to $6 billion by 2035. Of course, we need to think boldly as a market. We need to embrace partnerships even deeper than we have in the past. And this is exactly an example of making Calgary an easy yes by taking advantage of the things that we have here. We have an incredible, well-connected international airport. We are the home base of one of Canada's incredible homegrown airlines. And we have what the world wants. You put that together in a recipe and say, we're the perfect city to pilot this program, and it's the first of its kind in the country.
1: So what do you want to see in terms of demand for this program?
0: I want to see more people who would have stopped through at the airport and not left the doors actually get out and come see our Blue Sky City and come explore. By the numbers, there are over 6 million passengers that flew through the Calgary International Airport last year, and they stayed inside the airport and they carried on to their next destination. That means there are 6 million hearts and minds that we can compel to encourage them for no additional fees to come on out of the airport and experience our city, whether it's for a one night or for a full week. Of course, not all 6 million of those people are going to agree with us, but if we do our job really, really well, if we were able to get 1 or 2% of those travelers to come out and use the program, we'd consider that a success. Ultimately, more champions for our city and return travelers.
1: Yeah. So currently in its pilot program stage, this is only offered on flights from the UK, but what needs to happen for the program to expand?
0: So the program is available for

0: any international traveler. I'll give another example. If somebody was coming from Seoul in South Korea and they wanted to fly again to another destination, they could fly to Calgary first because we have that great direct flight, and then onward to Toronto. So we are primarily marketing the opportunity in the UK, but it is available for any transatlantic international passenger.
1: Okay.
0: And we know that the interest is there. By the numbers, we've seen over 15% increase in international spending in Q1 of 2026. That means visitors are already coming here to spend. Success to me would be more people getting to experience our city and having an intention to visit us again.
1: Well, it's fascinating hearing about this, Alicia. Thanks for joining us.
0: Thank you. Tell your friends and family. We want to see them in our town.
1: Sounds good. Alicia Reynolds, the president and CEO of Tourism Calgary. 15 minutes past five now. How's it going, Dave?
2: Well, the rain has stopped. The wind continues. Wind out of the northwest at 45, gusting to 61 kilometers at the airport, where it's mostly cloudy and 15 degrees. That wind is expected to calm down overnight. We're expecting partly cloudy conditions tonight. 30% chance of showers and a low of 10 degrees. Tomorrow, sunshine to start the day, 60% chance of showers in the afternoon, and a high of 17 degrees. Cooling off on Friday, cloudy with a 60% chance of showers and down to 12. And then Saturday, sunny and 18. Sunday, sunny and 22. Monday, a mix of sun and cloud and a high of 25, as well as Tuesday, again, a mix of sun and cloud and a high of 25. So warm weather just around the corner once we get to the weekend. Taking a look at the traffic map right now. Mark called the traffic line with an update on Memorial and 10th Street Northwest. If you've been listening, we had a power outage in the area that affected the lane reversal mechanism there. Not ideal, especially for this time of day. However, power has been restored to that Kensington Sunnyside area. Mark said he was coming out of Eau Claire across the river and westbound on Memorial, said that it was smooth sailing and his biggest slowdowns were actually downtown before he got across the river. So that's good news for anyone commuting on Memorial Drive this afternoon. Taking a look at the traffic map downtown, looks like there might be something happening in front of the public library. Reports of a collision there on 3rd Street Southeast, just north of 9th Avenue. If you have any updates on that or anything else happening on the roads, you can give me a call like Mark did at 403-521-1010.
1: Thanks for that, Dave. Kim Johnston's back with sports. Hey, Kim.
3: Hi, Chris. The New York Knicks are looking to take a commanding lead in the NBA Finals when they face the San Antonio Spurs at home tonight. The Knicks lead the best of seven series 2-1 despite their loss on Monday at home. The Knicks are chasing their first league title since 1973. The visiting team has won every game so far, so the Knicks are definitely looking to break that streak. The Calgary Surge are at home tonight against the Saskatoon Mamba. The team announced today that David DeViro will serve as the interim head coach for tonight's game. This comes after the team fired Perry Wang earlier this week. The team is off to not such a good start. They are off to 0-7 start. The Okotoks Dogs host the Brooks Bombers tonight at Siemens Stadium. The Dogs are coming off a win last night. They lead the West Division with a 7-3 record so far on the season. The Bombers are looking to find themselves in the win column. They're winless so far this season. They're in last place of the league. First pitch for that game is at 7:05. The Toronto Blue Jays are underway right now, and Max Scherzer has broken a record, or I shouldn't say broken a record. He's reached his 3,500 career strikeouts, which means he is just the 11th pitcher to ever do that. He only needed one. Listen, this is not like he needed four strikeouts to do this. He only needed one. They're only in the top of the first inning at this point, to which the Philadelphia Phillies do have a 1-0 lead. That means he needs nine more to make it into the top 10 in the category for strikeouts. So maybe tonight's the night. You'll see how things go. Like I said, it's early on in the game. That game is just underway, 1-0 for Philadelphia in the top of the first inning.
1: All right. Thank you, Kim.
3: You're welcome.
1: Kim Johnston with sports coming up to 19 minutes past five. Here on the home stretch. So soccer fever is taking over Calgary. The city's hosting watch parties throughout the tournament, FIFA World Cup 2026, local pubs and restaurants also joining in on the fun. The CBC's Sullum Valji has been tracking all the action for us ahead of the kickoff tomorrow and joins us now. Hello there.
2: Hey, Chris, how are you?
4: I'm great. What is the buzz like in Calgary right now?
2: You can definitely feel it, Chris. The fact that this tournament is in North America, obviously co-hosted by Canada, there's some Alberta connections. We often talk about Alphonso Davies being raised in Edmonton, and Edmonton hosted its tune-up games for Team Canada. But head coach Jesse Marsh was actually in Calgary last year giving a presentation at Mount Royal University about the Canadian method for coaching, which is pretty cool. You know, the head coach, this American head coach of Team Canada being right here in our humble city, and our city's hosting some watch parties right where I live in Eau Claire. There's going to be a few watch parties for Canada games, and the Calgary Minor Soccer Association is also really involved, and there's going to be food and games and entertainment, and the Wild FC are going to be there. The Cavalry are going to be there as well, Calgary's two pro sports teams for soccer. And I spoke to Leslie McLeod, who is part of the Calgary Minor Soccer Association, and she told me the game has grown a lot here the past few years. Right now in Calgary, Chris, there are over 30,000 minor soccer players that are youth, and registration actually grew by 5% alone from 2023-24 to the 2024-25 seasons. She says it definitely will have a ripple effect this upcoming World Cup, and that the impact will be felt in Calgary for years to come.
5: It feels like a really unique and exciting moment for the sport, and we really do believe that it's going to kind of be that turning point. We've been seeing record registration year over year, but now we're bringing more eyes on the game, more opportunities to experience the game, free watch parties. We also have free Soccer City FC clinics in Calgary as well. We're a partner in helping support the delivery of those. So there's more opportunities to play the game, to experience the game, to experience the joy and love for the game. And we're just only anticipating more and more interest and participation as we look ahead to the indoor season here in the fall and then beyond.
2: And it sort of goes, Chris, to what I've been seeing and hearing from a lot of other cities across Canada. There are these big watch parties. There's a lot of excitement, and the ripple effect and the impact of this World Cup is going to be felt for a long time. And even Leslie told me that she anticipates a little bit of a bump come the fall season here in Calgary.
4: Yeah, for sure. So she mentioned the watch parties, and you talked about the ones happening at Eau Claire. Where else could people go to watch games?
2: Well, Chris, we've both lived here for a while. You think soccer, you think Ship and Anchor, and I love the Ship and Anchor. It's got definitely a soccer feel to it, and they've done a great job there. But there are so many other places, and in researching this story, I came across some really cool community-related events. You know, the Argentinians are calling for all Argentina fans to go to the Peace Bridge in the coming few days over here. A local Bosnian youth group is having a get-together. I saw a Nigerian restaurant that's hosting watch parties. And I spoke with someone named Ignacio Sinfon, who owns a Peruvian restaurant called Sumac, which is just outside downtown. It's relatively new. It's only been open for a couple of years. But I spoke with him, and you can tell, Chris, immediately that this guy lives and breathes soccer. He's so passionate about the game and how it can bring people together.
6: We're going to shows on TV, all the games, no matter. And the good thing is that in this particular case,

0: No, for example, I'm still working with some Peruvian friends. They're going to take hours because it's labor hour for sure, no? At noon, in the afternoon, or at night. So yeah, we're looking forward to all together stay, have our meetings, a reunion with all friends, for all the neighborhoods, all together. We are only one body, no? It's not Peru against another country, or it's another country against Europe. It's all together to share the spirit of the soccer.
1: Ah, he's the real deal, man. He lives and breathes it for sure. So what else did Ignacio have to say to you?
2: Well, you can tell Chris instantly that this is all in for him. He loves it. And he came to Calgary 20 years ago. He recently opened the restaurant. And he told me he was just really excited to show fans from other countries the Peruvian culture, and whether that's the drinks or the food or the music. He's using this as an excuse to introduce them to that culture. And he also spoke ruefully a little bit about how Peru didn't qualify for the World Cup this time around. Like many passionate soccer fans, here's Ignacio with his theory.
0: As Peruvian, soccer is our passion. It's part of our soul. Unfortunately, Peru did not make it to the World Cup because everybody said that the qualifications or the round to qualify to the World Cup in South America probably the toughest in the world. And the reason why is because we have to play against Brazil, we have to play against Argentina, Uruguay, Colombia, and every country try to have advantage of their geography. So one game you are playing in Bolivia, 4,000 meters over the sea level. Another game you are playing against Colombia, about 40 degrees above Celsius. So everybody take advantage.
2: So he is cheering for any South or Central American team. He also spoke highly of Canada, his adopted home country.
1: Yeah, fair enough. So as you said, there's so many places you can go to watch the games, and certainly the atmosphere will vary depending on what you choose. So what are you going to do tomorrow?
2: Well, this fun string of assignments gets to continue. So I will be at a watch party on Thursday on Stephen Ave between 2nd and 3rd Street. It starts at 11:30. It's actually hosted by the Mexican consulate, because the opening game of the tournament is Mexico versus South Africa. It's going to be a great atmosphere. If you're around, definitely say hi. And I'm sure that I'll be at other watch parties over the coming few weeks as well.
1: Yeah, it's going to be a lot of fun. All right, Solomon, thank you.
2: Thank you.
1: CBC Calgary reporter Solomon Volge. Here's some music from Bridges with the new album Music for Elephants. This is called Beautiful Life.

0: Music from Bridges, the recording name for the musician Jonathan Pike. That one's called Beautiful Life. How's it going there, Dave?
1: Busy afternoon. It's windy outside. The rain has stopped, and it sounds like that will be the case through into the evening and the overnight period. No more showers expected. It was a wet start to the day, but that has concluded. Wind out of the northwest at 45, gusting to 61 kilometers per hour. It's mostly cloudy and 15 at the airport. That wind will calm down overnight. We're dropping down to a low of 10 degrees with a 30% chance of showers. One traffic update, and it's more of a transit update. No trains going through City Hall Station right now on both the Red Line and the Blue Line due to a police matter. So we'll keep an eye on that as the afternoon winds down. But if you're commuting into or out of the core, just be advised that City Hall Station is not available at this hour. We also have a power outage. Well, not a power outage, a lights outage, a traffic lights outage, 52nd Street and 50th Avenue Southeast. If you have any updates on that or anything else, you can give me a call. 403-521-1010 is the number.
0: Thank you, Dave. Coming up, most moths are attracted to light, but clothing moths prefer your closet. Our bug expert, Elon Domnich, explains how they get into homes and what they actually eat. This is something that strikes very deeply for our colleague, Emily Kirkpatrick, who's a reporter with CBC Edmonton. She'll join us to share her personal story as well. It's 5:30, and here's the CBC Calgary News with Kenny Mason.
2: This is CBC News. The Calgary Police Service is investigating after a woman and child were found dead in a home in the northeast community of Temple. CPS Sergeant Mike Sod says their bodies were discovered this afternoon after police were called to perform a welfare check.
3: Upon entering the home, officers found a woman in her 40s and a child under 10 deceased. The Calgary Police Service would like to extend our deepest condolences to the family, friends, and neighbors of the affected tragedy. Our victim assistance units are available to everyone. Please give us a call if you need them.
2: Police say the investigation is ongoing and they do not believe there is an outstanding suspect. Calgary police say another person has been charged for their alleged role in trafficking a firearm that was later used in a homicide last year. Police say 23-year-old Madison Kopp was shot and killed in July of 2025. 27-year-old Devin Malik faces one count of first-degree murder. In April, a 44-year-old man was also charged with trafficking-related charges in this case. Now a 38-year-old woman from Calgary has also been arrested and charged with one count of firearms trafficking. Police allege she organized the sale of a firearm used in Kopp's death. She's expected to be in court next month. Calgary police have announced that a fourth suspect has been arrested in relation to an Ogden homicide in December. Officers responded to reports of gunshots in the area of 76th Avenue and 20th Street Southeast on December 10th and found a victim dead outside of their vehicle. That victim was later identified as 32-year-old Faisal Osman Abdulaziz. Investigators say on Tuesday, Edmonton police located the suspect who was wanted on Canada-wide warrants. 22-year-old Yahya Abdullahi has been charged with first-degree murder and conspiracy to commit murder. Three men and one teenager have now been charged in relation to this death. Calgary Mayor Jeremy Farkas is floating a new vision for the future of the Green Line. If the Alberta government doesn't come around on an underground alignment through the downtown core, Farkas

0: Dukakis says council could look to cut the province out of the process. The CBC's Brendan Coulter reports.
1: Farkas says the city should continue building the southeast segment of the Green Line with provincial support, but suggests council could move forward on a portion of the downtown alignment with Ottawa as the sole partner.
2: For me personally, I'd be looking at perhaps parking some of the more contentious portions of the downtown route.
1: Farkas also says another option is building the planned northern expansion first, with bus service temporarily bridging the gap through downtown. The province declined to comment on his latest remarks, referring instead to a statement issued Tuesday, which says it's open to discussing refinements, but a downtown tunnel is not an option. The councillor for downtown, Mike Atkinson, says council may need to make adjustments to get the right people at the table.
3: Moves that put the Green Line on track to deliver better transportation for Calgarians are the right moves.
1: While Ward 3 councillor Andrew Ewell has concerns.
4: We're spitballing, and spitballing now when we've studied this alignment to death just feels irresponsible.
1: Farkas says all options are still on the table. Brendan Coulter, CBC News, Calgary.
0: Tourism Calgary, WestJet, the Calgary Airport, and the Calgary Hotel Association have launched a program they hope will attract more visitors to the city and region. The new Calgary Stopover program aims to encourage more connecting airline travelers to add the city to their itineraries on their way to other destinations. CBC's Dave Gilson reports.
5: They say the program provides those flying eligible international WestJet routes the ability to add a trip stopover in Calgary of up to 7 days. The added includes a single reservation and no additional airfare cost. Tourism Calgary President and CEO Alicia Reynolds says it creates an easy way for some visitors to experience the area instead of simply connecting through it.
6: So we know that we have a potential audience of, as was shared, about 6 million guests that are laying over in this airport already. And our hope is that through these really strong, valuable offers, we'll be able to draw incremental traffic through our community and, most importantly, into our city for experiences as well.
5: Organizers say it features hotel offers, deals, and easy access to city and regional attractions for passengers. They believe it also means a boost for local businesses. They add the program is structured as a pilot with the goal of expanding access to more routes and markets in the future. Dave Gilson, CBC News, Calgary.
0: A University of Calgary researcher is hoping Calgarians will help his team capture and study more mosquitoes. The Citizen Science Project was started last year and is now expanding to include more locations where people can submit their swatted samples. CBC's Colleen Underwood reports.
7: So this is a completed one. You can see there's a mosquito in there.
8: John Sohigian shows off one of nearly 300 samples of dead mosquitoes submitted last year. The kits and drop-off boxes were located in two city parks.
7: We did get a small number of people that collected mosquitoes from spider webs and things. We don't need that. I appreciate the enthusiasm, though.
8: Sohigian is an assistant professor of veterinary medicine at the U of C. He says they're trying to learn which species are interested in biting Calgarians, in particular, what percentage in include the Culex pipiens, since it's drought tolerant, can overwinter in houses, and has the potential to carry and transmit West Nile virus.
7: We're hoping with projects like these, we can associate what mosquitoes are attracted to what hosts with what viruses, and that can give us an idea of the risk that we can work with public health authorities on if necessary.
8: In partnership with the City of Calgary, the kits will soon be available at four locations, including Ralph Klein Park, Inglewood Bird Sanctuary, Prairie Winds, and Bonus Park. Colleen Underwood, CBC News, Calgary.
0: And that is your update from the CBC Calgary Newsroom. Chris.
9: Thank you, Kenny. That's Kenny Mason with the news. How are we doing out there, Dave?
10: Well, it's mostly cloudy and 15 at the airport right now on a very windy day in the city of Calgary. The wind out of the northwest at 45, gusting to 61 kilometers per hour. On the roads, we've got a new problem. It's on northbound Deerfoot Trail at the Beddington Trail exit. Looks like there's a collision there blocking one of the two exit lanes. So if you head off to Beddington, there are two exit lanes. The left one is still getting through. The right one is where emergency crews have set up and are doing their work. So lots of slowdowns there. Northbound Deerfoot approaching Beddington at this hour. If you have any updates on that or anything else happening on the roads, I know we've had some issues with traffic lights kind of flashing in and out as the wind has caused some power issues this afternoon. You can give me a call in the last 20 minutes. It's 403-521-1010.
9: 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I'm Chris Della Torre, and you're listening to The Home Stretch here on CBC Radio 1 and the CBC Listen app. It's 5:37. So have you ever heard of clothing moths? CBC reporter Emily Fitzpatrick certainly has, and probably wishes she hasn't. She has been waging a war against these tiny pests

0: for the past several months. Earlier today, I talked to her about her experience.
1: It was December 26, 2025. I was on Christmas break. I was folding a sweater that I had discovered at the bottom of my closet and thought, oh, I loved that sweater. Why haven't I worn it in a while? So I washed it. I was folding it. And then I realized on the sleeve were a bunch of holes. And it was like from a movie, like moths.
0: Yeah.
1: Could these be moths? So I went into the closet where I'd found it, and I'd pulled out two little IKEA bins, and behind those were a pair of shorts that had also fallen. And on it was what looked like sand to me.
0: Wow.
1: But they were eggs, moth eggs.
0: No.
1: And then I saw a little larva.
0: Oh, man.
1: And, immediately had a full panic attack, and 2 hours later, closet was empty. All of the clothes were on our balcony in bags. And we had spent $500 on Amazon buying mothballs, buying lavender sachets, cedar hangers, vacuum seal bags. It was a crazy night. And since then, we've been battling moths.
0: Yeah, and nothing worked, not even the mothballs.
1: We haven't had any clothing loss in that closet since. So maybe the mothballs did work. I think that the traps we have up, they're pheromone traps, and they're little sticky traps. So we have those up in every single room, and it shows where the moths are. So I think if anything, that has helped the most, because it's forced us to go through every room where we're finding them on the traps and get rid of stuff that's in that particular room.
0: I'm glad to hear you're making progress on this. And I know that you have also gone to another extraordinary step. What's this?
1: I mean, progress is a strong word, but I hope we're doing well. We're saying we're finding them in areas that, because mostly they wools, cashmeres, silks, things like that. And we most recently found them on weights, those silicone wrapped weights.
0: Oh.
1: A local business owner posted that she had moths and she ordered parasitic wasps.
0: Wow.
1: So shout out to ladybug.ca out of Quebec. Huh. And they sell these wasps and they're microscopic. I call them astrophage from that Project Hail Mary book because they're teeny tiny black dots and they're supposed to lay their eggs in the moth eggs so they don't hatch. So now we have those all over the house. So we've introduced new bugs into the house.
0: Oh, man.
1: But you can't see these ones. And you're supposed to do it for 8 weeks.
0: Oh.
1: I don't know if we'll actually will, because I don't know if it's working.
0: That's a long time. Yeah.
1: Yeah.
0: CBC reporter Emily Fitzpatrick telling me about her experiences dealing with clothing moths. Our resident bug guy, Elon Domnich, joins us now. Good afternoon.
2: Good afternoon.
0: So what do you make of what Emily's going through with this clothing moth infestation?
2: You know, it's not something that I hear about very often in Alberta in general. They're certainly here. They're much more commonly associated with places where there is a lot of stored natural fabrics. So not typically in people's homes. But, they do love the mild and suitable conditions that our indoor buildings create. But many people, I would say, will go through their whole lives never encountering a clothing moth. But maybe that's why they have a bit of a reputation when they do show up.
0: Sure. I think when people think of moths, they think of those ones that are fluttering around the porch lights or the patio lights. Are those the insects that eat clothes?
2: That is a common misconception. The adult moths are completely innocent. And certainly the moths that we find outside are going to be different than the clothing moths that we might find in our house. Adult clothing moths, they actually don't even have functional mouth parts, so they cannot feed at all. The entire purpose of that adult stage is to find a mate and lay eggs. And they might only live as that adult moth for about a week. It's the caterpillar that does all the eating. The caterpillar will live for a few months. And so what their life cycle kind of looks like is that the female moth will lay eggs on animal-based materials. And when the larvae hatch, they begin feeding on those things. So this might be wool, cashmere, fur and feathers, of course, sometimes even leather. And what they're really after is keratin. That's the same protein that makes up our hair and our fingernails. And in a way, clothing moths aren't really adapted to eating our clothes at all. They certainly don't like cotton. Their ancestors likely lived in bird nests and animal dens, feeding on shed fur, feathers, and other natural materials. But we just filled our homes with those similar materials and accidentally kind of recreated part of their

0: their natural habitat.
1: Ah, unlucky for us in rare cases, I guess. So how did they end up in a house in the first place?
0: Yeah, like I said, they're really not found outdoors very often. So it's not, you know, a typical moth that you'll find outside, certainly not in Alberta. They can come in on secondhand clothing, antique rugs, taxidermy mounts, of course, which are made of fur and feathers. Blankets can be another big one. Pretty much any natural fiber items. What's interesting, though, is that they're very different from most moths that people are familiar with. Like I said, not like the ones you find outside. Instead, clothing moths actually don't like lights. Instead, they prefer dark, quiet places like closets or under furniture. So they certainly won't be attracted to your porch lights or attracted to lights in your house. And that's actually one reason people don't notice them very often. They're not flying around the house. In fact, female clothing moths are pretty bad flyers altogether. They spend most of their time just crawling through fabrics, looking for suitable places to lay eggs. So if you see significant damage to an animal-based clothing item, like maybe something made of wool, and you want to know if you have clothing moths, sometimes just kind of disturbing those stored items can reveal them. So it's pretty easy to find them, literally just like shaking out an old rug or unfolding blankets that have been tucked away for months, or maybe inspecting wool clothing that you've had tucked away for the winter can occasionally uncover the adults or the larvae, or maybe they're silk.
1: So what if you do end up finding clothing moths? What do you do next?
0: Well, the good news is that moths are completely harmless to people. Moths don't bite, they don't sting or spread disease or damage your house itself. Of course, there is one exception, and that's the vampire moth, which doesn't live in Canada, and we don't need to worry about them, and they can bite. And that's like the one weird thing. So I'll leave that for, you know, a Halloween special. So yeah, moths aren't something you need to personally worry about as a human, but certainly we don't want them damaging our valuables. So the first step is finding the source. Usually there's going to be that particular item made of natural fibers that's supporting the population. And in general, cleaning is going to be your best friend. If you, you know, vacuum closets and baseboards under furniture and storage areas, that will take care of any little bits of fur or, you know, bits of fiber that are left behind. Washing susceptible fabrics can help. And if you do find something with the moth larvae in there, you can just throw it in the freezer and that'll kill them all. So they are very easy to take care of if you can find them. One thing people often think about immediately is mothballs. So I want to talk about those. They are sort of, you know, the classic remedy that everyone's grandparents knew about. But what a lot of people don't realize is how they work. Mothballs work because they're full of pesticides that slowly release chemicals into the air. And so traditional mothballs will contain chemicals that can pose health risks with prolonged exposure, and they are possible carcinogens. So while they are still sold at the store, they're really not my preferred solution, especially not a long-term solution for something that you're going to be handling or exposed to.
1: Okay, fair enough. But what about using wasps, which is what Emily's doing, right? Kind of an unusual approach. What makes this work?
0: Yeah, so Emily is using parasitoid wasps to control the clothing moth infestation. And these are actually one of the most widely used biological pest control tools in the world. From everything from different crop pests and forest pests, even pests of medical significance. So parasitoid wasps, you know, a parasitoid, it's similar to a parasite, except a parasitoid ultimately kills its host as part of its life cycle. So this is something we mostly only see in small things like insects. We're not going to see parasitoids in things like mammals or birds. But these particular wasps that hunt these clothing moths are tiny, they're smaller than a grain of rice, and they are completely harmless to people. They don't sting us, they don't damage our fabrics, right? That would defeat their purpose. And most people never even notice them, even if you were to recruit them to take care of a clothing moth infestation. So the job of these parasitoid wasps is to search for clothing moth eggs. When they find an egg, they will lay their own egg inside that clothing moth egg. That developing wasp consumes the moth egg from the inside, wow, preventing a caterpillar from ever having

0: matching in the first place. So it's a very targeted form of biological control. And that's because the wasps have evolved specifically to search for clothing moth eggs. They're not going to go for the eggs of other bugs. Mm. And once that moth population is reduced, the wasps simply kind of disappear and die off because they've run out of hosts. And, you know, they're so small, you won't even notice them. Huh. So one of the most effective ways to control an insect is often another insect. So this is the case with pest control in a lot of cases. Now, that's because nature has spent millions of years evolving these close relationships. So, you know, sometimes we can put them to work for us.
1: That is fascinating. And I also love how they just kind of go away after the work is done. You exactly. don't have to worry about wasps flying around your house. Always a pleasure, Elon. Thank you.
0: Thanks for having me.
1: That's Elon Domnich, our regular bug guy here on the home stretch. How are we doing out there, Dave?
2: Well, it's mostly cloudy and 15 at the airport with the wind out of the northwest at 45, gusting to 61 kilometers per hour. It's a breezy afternoon, but that wind will calm down overnight. Partly cloudy conditions expected, 30% chance of showers and a low of 10 degrees overnight. Tomorrow, sunshine to start the day, 60% chance of showers in the afternoon and a high of 17 degrees. Taking a look at the roads, some transit news, actually. City Hall Station has reopened after an earlier closure. So Calgary Transit reporting that red and blue line trains are moving as they normally do in the downtown core. So good news there. Northbound on Deerfoot Trail as you approach Beddington Trail. In fact, right at the Beddington Trail exit, there's a collision there blocking the right-hand exit lane. So use the one left lane to get off onto Beddington Trail. Big slowdowns there, backing things up for commuters in the northeast. Actually, you know what? The slowdowns aren't too bad, but just be advised that emergency crews are there and will need some space to do their work if you're northbound on the Deerfoot this afternoon. Any updates, you can give me a call at 403-521-1010.
1: Thanks for that, Dave. 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
3: Calgary police say a woman in her 40s and a child under 10 years old were both found dead in a temple home this afternoon. In a release, police say the investigation is in its early stages.

0: of the process. And the Calgary Fire Department has lifted its boating advisory on both the Bow and Elbow Rivers. That is your update from the CBC Calgary newsroom. Meanwhile, the U.S. military says it's carried out strikes on key facilities in Iran. More coming up on Your World Tonight at 6 o'clock. Chris.
1: Thanks for that, Kenny. Today, CBC Music's Grant Lawrence takes a closer look at the Canadian all-star band, the Trans-Canada Highwaymen, which has been hitting all the right notes on their recent tour, including featuring surprise special guests.
2: Well, talk about hitting on a great formula at exactly the right time. That's what Canadian supergroup, the Trans-Canada Highwaymen, have created with their live touring show. It's a celebration of our songs, our musical history, and our country.

bit of Undone, the Trans-Canada Highwaymen version of the Guess Who hit. The Trans-Canada Highwaymen really are a cross-country all-star band featuring Craig Northey from The Odds out of Vancouver, Mo Berg from The Pursuit of Happiness from Edmonton, Stephen Page, formerly of Bare Naked Ladies from Toronto, and Chris Murphy out of Halifax from Sloan. Together, they perform both CanCon classic radio gold like this one.

Picture everyone in the entire venue singing along to the chorus of that one, practically arm in arm, hand in hand, swaying back and forth to the Trans-Canada Highwaymen rendition of April Wine's Tonight is a Wonderful Time to Fall in Love. So they do those covers, but they also play their own band's respective hits. Like, say, this Sloan song, Rest of My Life, that gets everyone in the entire venue singing along to this line all at once.

good. I just had the ultimate Can Rock pleasure of catching the Trans-Canada Highwaymen at the fabulous Commodore Ballroom in Vancouver last weekend. And if the hits from their own bands and other bands like the Stampeders and the Guess Who and April Wine weren't enough, at the very end of the show, they brought out a very special guest, Vancouver's own Jeffrey Kelly, former co-lead singer and flute player for the beloved band Spirit of the West. In fact, Jeffrey Kelly hadn't been on that stage at the Commodore since Spirit of the West's farewell shows almost exactly 10 years earlier. So, how did the Trans-Canada Highwaymen and Jeffrey Kelly close the show? With none other than Spirit of the West's all-time classic. And the audience popped off and bounced that Commodore dance floor just like the old days. It was deeply cathartic and joyful and delivered by the power of song. Canadian song. Thank you, Jeffrey Kelly, and thank you to the Trans-Canada Highwaymen for bringing us together. Catch them wherever you can, including in Alberta. This is Spirit of the West with Home for a Rest, dedicated to the lasting memory of Spirit of the West member John Mann. You

0: the Spirit of the West with their lasting hit, Home for a Rest. How are we doing, Dave?
1: That's a decent way to end the old home stretch today. Mostly cloudy, 15 at the airport. Windy today. Wind out of the northwest, 45 gusting to 61 kilometers per hour right now. That wind will calm down by around midnight. 30% chance of showers overnight and a low of 10 degrees. Tomorrow, sunshine to start the day. Could see some showers in the afternoon and a high of 17 degrees. One ongoing issue on the roads. It's northbound on Deerfoot Trail at the Beddington Trail exit. The right lane is blocked off due to an earlier collision. Emergency crews are on scene there, but no real significant backups on northbound Deerfoot at this hour. And that'll do it for what was a very busy, very breezy day on the roads and in the weather, Chris.
0: Yeah, sounds good. Thank you, Dave. Tomorrow on the show, University of Calgary researchers have published some of the first ever research on gaslighting in the workplace. I'll speak to one of those researchers about what they found. Plus, Tor Couture will join us with our weekly look at science. I'm Chris Della Torre. Thanks for listening and spending part of your day with us. Your World Tonight is next, followed by As It Happens.

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1: After a decade away, the legendary Canadian indie rock band Broken Social Scene are back with a new album. 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
2: Hi, I'm Chris Howden. After a stabbing in Northern Ireland, there's been an explosion of anti-immigrant violence. A city councillor in Belfast tells us there's no excuse, especially when the victim's own family is pleading for calm.